0: your Savior spiritually. He becomes your life. That's what separates you from all the rest. But not only is He our life, if Jesus Christ is the head of the church, then He, my friend, is the entrance. He is the doorway into the church. Now, as we said before, and I want to make another point of this because I believe this is where a lot of people are. A lot of folks join a church by, after the service, going to a pastor and saying, you know, I'd like to make application to be a member of the church. Different churches do it different ways. Or sometimes they may go through a catechism. We're talking about not joining an organization. Organizations aren't going to heaven, by the way. And the buildings aren't going. So if your security is based on a building or an organization, you're not going to make it. Has nothing to do with buildings and organizations. It has to do with a person. Now listen to what Jesus said. I am the way, the truth, and the life. No man comes to the Father but by me. At Pentecost, when the gospel was preached, it was those who believed in the resurrected Christ, who placed their faith in the resurrected Christ, who yielded themselves to the resurrected Christ, whom they baptized into that local body of believers. Because once you receive the Lord Jesus Christ as your personal Savior, the Bible says the Holy Spirit baptizes you into the body. You belong to the body of Christ. There's no other way to get in. And for somebody to tell you that all you've got to do is just believe, believe what? Well, you don't have to believe anything particular as long as you're religious. My friend, Jesus said, this is how narrow it is. It is a narrow way, and few there be that find it. He says it's so narrow, it's all narrowed down to one single person. No Jesus, no part of the body. No Jesus, no resurrection life. No Jesus, no salvation. No Jesus, no heaven. No Jesus, no real church. I don't care what you believe, where you believe, what you belong to. No Christ, no hope, no heaven. And the world says that's bigotry. It's narrow-minded, and we say, amen. The preeminent one above all, who is the Lord Jesus Christ, creator of heavens and earth, all men everywhere, whose head of the church said there's one door, there is one door and one door alone, and His name is Jesus. That's what God said. Anybody who changes the scripture, lowers the standards, make it easy for somebody to join an organization. Listen, friend, a man can lower the standard and get you an organization. Nobody can lower the standard and get you into heaven. And that's the difference. And a lot of people are going to be shocked in the judgment when they say, well, I belong to so-and-so church for years and years and years. Now, let me say this, and I say this reverently, with great respect. I want to say to many of you who are up in years and you have belonged to a church in your hometown and your city since you were a kid, and that's the only church you ever belonged to, only church you ever want to belong to. In fact, the truth is, to you, that's church. That's where you've always been. I want to say this lovingly, but I want to say it strongly. My friend, because you belonged to that church since you were 6, 8, 12, 14, 16, because you were poured on sprinkle, or because you were baptized by immersion, or because you were christened there, does not mean that you're fitted for the kingdom of God. Many people, multitudes of people, who belong to a church early in life, they just grow up there and pastors come and pastors go. Literature changes. Services change. Everything changed. There they've been. They've just been there. And somewhere back yonder, they stopped listening to the gospel when it came to salvation. They stopped listening to words about the assurance of salvation. They stopped listening to repentance and all the rest, because after all, they've been a church member a long, long time. Those things don't concern them. And I want to tell you, there are going to be multitudes of people who die and go to hell because they thought they were saved, who've never been saved by the grace of God. They got excited in some meeting and came down the aisle and joined. Or their parents said, now you're 12 years of age and you ought to be a church member by now. Well, most kids want to obey their parents. They used to anyway, and so they'd say, okay, I guess I better join. So they come join the church sincerely, lost as they can be. Wonder why they don't get excited about Jesus. Wonder why they don't want to get involved. Wonder why their life doesn't count. Wonder why they don't love the Word of God. Wonder why they're not praying. Wonder why they keep holding back when the pastor talks about tithes and offerings. Because they're lost. And my friend, I don't believe you reach any age where you ought not to examine your salvation. You ought not reach any position in life where you ought not to be willing to examine to see if you're right with God. Because a lot of people who are deceived. And there are multitudes of Americans sitting in church pews week after week who have joined organizations but are not a part of the body of Christ. They're still dead in their trespasses and sins, and the life of Christ is not within them, and they think they're going to heaven. And my friend, I do not preach that critically, but lovingly concerned, because I want to ask you, can you look back at some point in your life and say, there, I placed my faith in the Lord Jesus Christ as my personal Savior on the basis of His death at the cross, and at that moment, I received Jesus Christ as my Savior. There's only one way to get into the body, and that's through Christ. He's the head. He's it. He's the door. He said, I am the door. I am the bread. I am the water of life. I am life. He says, I'm the light of life. In fact, Jesus is it, preeminent above all things. How in the world? People say, well, surely God isn't going to let anybody die and go to hell who's good just because they don't receive Jesus Christ. Who's going to heaven? The body of Christ. How do you get that? Through Jesus. All of this rationalization, all this explanation, all this psychological jargon about, well, you know, God this and God that. The issue is, what does the book say? Now, here's the whole problem. Either you believe the book or you don't believe the book. Now, here's the major problem. You know why we got so many different denominations and different groups and all the rest? Because there's some parts of this book some folks don't like. And so what do? They say, well, you know, after all, it's got errors in it in some place. And so since it has errors, we'll just avoid that part. Now, let's give them all the benefit of the doubt. Innocently, they said, well, you know, a little change here is not going to hurt anything. That's not going to bother anything. A little change here, a little change there, a little change over here, a little change there. What do you have? You've got denominations all over the place. And the poor guy who walks down the street and says, where's the church of God? The church of God is that universal body of believers who place their trust in Him. All of us who know Christ as their Savior belong to the church of God. That's not a denomination I'm talking about. I'm talking about the body of believers. Do you belong to an organization or do you belong to the body of Christ? Have you ever placed your faith in the shed blood of Jesus Christ for the forgiveness of your sin and asked Jesus Christ to save you and acknowledged Him as the Lord of your life? Or did you join an organization? You said, well, you know, nobody told me I had to do all of that. Well, thank God you're listening. Because, my friend, I want to tell you how to get into the kingdom, not into an organization. You can join a country club. You can join this institution, this club, this social. There are a lot of things that are better social clubs than this. This is not a social club. This isn't where we just get together and eat and fellowship. We do a lot of both of those, but that's not the reason we get together. We meet to praise God, to learn of Him, to be instructed, to be challenged in order to go out and share the gospel of Jesus Christ. The fellowship is the overflow of that. And you see, there are many people who go to church who have no earthly idea what that thing is all about called a church. To them, it's an organization where people fellowship and where they meet together and they seem to have a good time and it's prosperous for their business and gives them a little social standing. I'm going to tell you, nothing can be further from the truth, because in the New Testament church, when you join the New Testament church, brother, what you got is persecution and not a promotion. And I'll tell you what will happen to the body of Christ in America. When persecution sets in, brother, there's going to be some running, going hither and yon, and the true body of believers will remain. The rest will scatter as sure as we're sitting here. Has there ever been a time in your life when you can say, at that point, I placed my trust in Jesus Christ for the forgiveness of my sin? Now, what is, if Jesus Christ is not only the founder and the life, and Jesus Christ is the entrance. Listen, Jesus Christ is also the message of the church. The message of the church is not political. The message of the church is not social reform. The message of the church is this. Men are sinners. They're helpless to save themselves. Jesus Christ came into the world, the incarnate Son of God, died on the cross and paid the sin debt of all mankind. And any and all who place their faith in Jesus Christ for the forgiveness of their sin will be saved. And the resurrection life of Jesus Christ will be theirs. The Holy Spirit indwelling them and sealing them as a child of God forever. That's the gospel. Now, if the church wants to get involved in something else, that's one thing. But that is our mission, to get that message to all of mankind as quickly, as thoroughly, as effectively, and every way possible we can. Does that mean that social reform is out? Listen, you take a man and put him in a new house, put him in a new neighborhood, in a brand new house. Give him a brand new automobile, brand new suit of clothes, give him a brand new vocation. If he isn't changed internally, my friend, none of that will make him a better man. Jesus says, not what you see on the outside, it's what's on the inside of a man counts. Jesus is interested, and the gospel is for the purpose of transforming the spirit, transforming the life, transforming the life, not by adding something to the old, by an exchange of what you were for what you are now, because Christ has become your life. He says, what you used to be before you were saved was crucified with Jesus Christ and is dead. Now you and I have a new spirit, a new life. He says, we are new creations where? In Christ Jesus. Now we are part of the body. The life of Christ is flowing through us. Therefore, because Christ has become my life, I have a reason and authority to believe that because Jesus Christ is my life and I have His resurrection life within me, I have and am able by the power of the Holy Spirit to do anything and everything and all things God has called me to do. Because you become a part of the body of Christ, the Bible says you're a person of notable excellence. Listen, when you become a child of God, your attitude about yourself ought to change. Your attitude about your circumstances and surroundings ought to change. And the body of Christ ought to be making a decided difference in its community and in this world. My friend, are you sure you're saved? What is the message of the church? The message of the church is that Jesus saves. He's the only one who saves, and once He saves you, He will enable you, listen, by the indwelling presence of the resurrection power of Jesus, He will enable you to become that person, lift yourself out of your circumstances, whatever they may be, and become the total person God wants you to be. That means that every single believer, no matter what your background may be, you have the potential of becoming the godly man and woman God has created you to be. Don't settle for anything less than God's best in your life as a believer, because you're a part of the body. Resurrection power living, permeating, saturating you. The same life that is in Christ is now in you. The life in the Holy Spirit is in you. You have Him dwelling within you as a person. Now, since all this is true, and Jesus Christ is the preeminent head of the church, what should be our attitude? First of all, we should be grateful indeed that God has loved us enough to reach down and save us and to place us in the body where we shall be eternally and forever secured as His. Secondly, we ought to systematically, not when it's convenient, not when it's not raining, not when it's not hot, not when I got somewhere else to go, systematically assembling ourselves together on the Lord's Day in worship and praise and music and the proclamation of the Word of God. Thirdly, we should be giving of ourselves willingly in service to God. We should be giving of our finances generously to the work of God. We should be sharing the message boldly about who Jesus Christ is. For example, suppose your arm said, well, I have functioned for the last time. From now on, I'll hang by your side. You can bathe me. You can put me in the sleeve. But that's it. From shoulder down, it's all over. Every part of your body would hurt. That is, if you no longer had the privilege of using your right arm, and it just was hanging by your side, you'd have to learn to shake with your left hand. All of us right-handed folks have to learn how to write all over again. Put on your socks with your left hand. Put on your trousers and buckle your belt there with just one hand. Drive your automobile. Every facet of your life would be affected by that one rebellious arm. Now, I want you to listen carefully, and I say it with all of my heart lovingly, but I want to say it strongly and firmly. If you belong to a local body of believers, and you claim that Jesus Christ is your Savior and He's your Lord, and you're not involved in ministry, you're not serving the living God. You are living in rebellion. You are living in sin. And you are denying Christ Jesus, the preeminent Lord of His body, your rightful service to Him. And you cannot excuse it. You cannot deny it. And you cannot escape it. My friend, you are a rebellious member of the body of Christ. And you cannot say that Jesus Christ is my Lord. Truthfully, you have to say, I am playing God over my life at this point, and certain areas of my life I give to God, certain areas I reserve for myself. I intend to play God until it is convenient. All right arm still hanging there. Rebellious right arm won't function. Refuses to function. Won't work. Now, you know why most churches are in trouble? Because those kind of members. Now, you don't like to hear this, but I'm going to tell you because I love you. That's the reason I'm telling you. You are rebellious toward God. You are sinning against God. Sitting in church pews week after week and keeping God's money and God's service and God's life and God's testimony to yourself. You're living in rebellion toward God. What I want you to see is we don't take the church seriously enough. Man, this is not an organization. This is not some civic club. This is the body of Christ. And in this local body of which you and I are a member, we are responsible and accountable to Almighty God to give our best. He's our Lord. And I simply want to ask you, can Jesus count on you to praise Him? Can Jesus count on you to bear witness for Him and your business? Can Jesus count on you for the finances to carry on His ministry? Can Jesus count on you to serve Him? We're His body. He's the head. He's operating. But we are the limbs of the body of Jesus here on earth carrying out His work in His Holy Spirit's power, which is resurrection life. Some of you, for example, and some of you are listening, you just go from church to church. You want to find a popular preacher, one that sort of tickles your fancy. You want one where you don't feel too convicted, doesn't keep you after 12 o'clock. You want to get to the cafeteria on time. And so you've got some stipulations where you join. Don't you know that really impresses the Lord Jesus? He's not impressed by that. I think about some other countries in the world where they meet at 9 o'clock in the morning or 10 o'clock in the morning. They get home before 4. They think something's happened. Worshiping and praising the living God and preaching and proclaiming the gospel and hearing the word of God and studying the scriptures, and boldly they go out to share their faith. And we in America, we want it 1 hour, no longer, or we don't like the preacher. You see, that's organization. That's not the church. That's organization. That's not the church. The truth is the body ought to meet until Jesus is finished with us. That's how long we ought to stay. Now, friend, are you a member of a local body of believers? I belong to the great universal church. I don't belong to some local body of believers. Then you're living in rebellion toward God. Because we function together. That's why they had house churches. That's why they had assemblies of churches in Thessalonica and Ephesus and Laodicea and all the rest. We function together as the body of Christ. And I simply want to ask you a question. First of all, do you know that you're saved by the grace of God and you're in the body? Secondly, have you joined a local group, a local assembly of believers where your testimony and your tithe and where your gifts and your talents are being employed as the limbs of the body of Christ in that area? Well, my friend, there's no way. There is no way you can take this book and justify periphery living in the body of Christ. No way that you can justify sitting in a church and not being involved in the work of ministry in that fellowship. Now, do not be distracted. Satan would have you be distracted at this very crucial, critical point in this invitation. Anything to get you to stop thinking about your responsibility to Jesus Christ as your Lord. You've said He's Lord. He is the Lord of the church, and He's the Lord of our life. So the invitation is for somebody to give your life to Christ, to get in the body. Somebody to start giving the way God wants you to give. Somebody to start serving the way God wants you to serve. Somebody to boldly begin to share the message of the church the way you know God wants you to do it. And that's all I can do. I can't make you do a thing. But you've heard the truth. And now you're going to have to respond. And all I want you to do is ask yourself, in reality, by my conduct, is Jesus Christ the Lord of my life? Father, we praise You. We bless Your name. We worship You and adore You. We could never thank You enough for grace and love and patience and understanding. Thank You for reaching down and saving us before it was too late. Thank You for making us a part of the body. And I pray today in the name of the Lord Jesus Christ and by the authority of His Word that when Your invitation is given, that people will be obedient to you. That is my plea. And I thank you in the Savior's name. Amen.
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0: The truth of this message can have a very powerful, positive impact upon your relationships. Your relationships in your family, relationships in your church, relationships in your business, relationships among your friends. The simple principle of Scripture, which the Bible calls reconciliation, when that principle is applied, it has revolutionary, rewarding results. And I want you to turn, if you will, to Colossians chapter 1. And I want us to read, beginning in verse 19 and read through verse 23. We have been in the book of Colossians for some time, and this is part of the series. And so Paul begins in verse 19. For it was the Father's good pleasure for all the fullness to dwell in Him, that is in Christ, and through Him to reconcile all things to Himself, having made peace through the blood of His cross. Through Him, I say, whether things on earth or things in heaven. And although you were formerly alienated and hostile in mind, engaged in evil deeds, yet He has now reconciled you in His fleshly body through death in order to present you before Him holy and blameless and beyond reproach. If indeed you continue in the faith, firmly established and steadfast, and not moved away from the hope of the gospel that you have heard, which was proclaimed in all creation under heaven, and of which I, Paul, was made a minister. What is reconciliation? Reconciliation is the reaching out to someone else and bringing them back into a relationship which they had before. It is bringing back to a relationship that which has been broken or ruptured or fallen. It is mending a relationship. It is bringing that person back into a sense of oneness which they once enjoyed. It isn't just the cessation of all hostility and war between two people, but it is a positive, harmonious kind of peaceful relationship. Once there was hostility, now there is harmony. So that reconciliation is an exchange of hostility for harmony. When kids who have left their parents and said, I want nothing to do with you, come back together and there's harmony, that's reconciliation. When business partners decide they can no longer do business together, they have something between them that has caused great anger and hostility, when they come back together, that is reconciliation. When a church that is divided over some issue decides to lay it all down and come back together, that's reconciliation. Reconciliation is not only a principle of Scripture, it is a doctrine of the Word of God. So reconciliation is restoring one to a position from which they have previously fallen. And so the next question we ask is, who needs reconciliation? And the truth is, every single person who's alive needs reconciliation with God. Because the truth is, when Adam and Eve in the Garden of Eden fell, the whole human race lost its position. That is the whole human race. You recall that Paul says in Romans, in describing this, he says in verse 19, for as through the one man's disobedience, that's Adam, the many were made sinners, that's the whole human race, even so through the obedience of the one, that is Christ, the many will be made righteous, those who receive Christ as their personal Savior. So here's what happened. In the Garden of Eden, Adam and Eve had a perfect relationship with the Father. Sin entered that relationship, and that beautiful, perfect oneness was ruptured. And that is, man was severed from his relationship with God. Not just Adam and Eve, but because they were the fountainhead of the whole human race, every person born after that has also been born with a

being born from you, his parents, was a disposition towards sin and rebellion toward God, toward all authority. And so when you say at the age of 3, do not touch that. And he looks at you very innocently and sweetly, and you turn your back, and all of a sudden, crash, you hear it. Does a child have to learn to be disobedient? No. A child comes into the world knowing how to be disobedient. Isn't that strange? They know how to be disobedient. They know how to test everything in their parents. So that child, with their disposition towards sin, just lives out their natural life. And so the parent has the awesome responsibility of bringing that under control with discipline to teach the child to obey. That child received the spirit of disobedience, the disposition of rebellion from his parents, all the way back to Adam and Eve, so that all of us need to be reconciled to God. Now, here is God's explanation of that disposition. If you'll notice in the 21st verse of the chapter we read, Paul says, this is the way you used to be. This is how you used to live before you were saved. And although you were formerly alienated and hostile in mind, engaged in evil deeds. So here's what he's saying. He says, now, your spiritual position was, before you were saved, before you were reconciled, he says you were alienated, separated from God by your sinfulness. Secondly, he says your attitude was one of hostility, one of anger, one of rejection toward God. Therefore, your deeds were, he says, you were engaged in evil deeds. So that a person who is yet to be reconciled to God, what is natural and normal for that person is alienation from God, hostile and rebellious and indifferent toward the things of God, living independent of God, and engaging in evil deeds. That is the normal, natural life for one who is yet to be reconciled. Now, that's what was true of us formerly. That is, before we had a transforming experience called being reconciled to God. Now, there are several words: reconciliation, justification, salvation, sanctification, glorification. All of those things happened to us the moment we were saved. Now, we didn't know that. We didn't feel all of that. The truth is, we didn't even have to know it. We just had to know the essentials of receiving Jesus Christ as our Savior. But all of those things transpired within us the moment we received Jesus Christ as our Savior. So that every single person who has been reconciled to God has responded to something. Now listen. Not one person reaches up to God. Every single person responds to the downward reach of a loving Father. So that all of us who are saved are responding to God, who took the initiative, seeing us in our helpless position, reached down in his loving forgiveness, made known to us our helpless state, made known to us the saving grace of his Son, and then forgave us of our sins. You and I can never, never, never take credit for reaching up to God. We responded to the loving grace of a forgiving Father. Now, reconciliation is God reaching out to sinful mankind. It is man responding to that loving reach and being brought back into that relationship. And one of the most beautiful examples of that is the story of the prodigal son. The father never stopped waiting, never stopped praying, never stopped looking and expecting his son. He came back, restored to his father's household. Every single person living in sin, doesn't make any difference what you've done, how long you've done it, what the nature of the sin, you can be reconciled to a loving Father because of what he's done in your behalf. Now, the reason you and I need to be reconciled is because we have chosen to live rebelliously against God. But we also need reconciliation with each other. Is this not the way we treat one another? We become alienated from each other by our attitude. Someone hurts our feelings or mistreats us. Someone may make some statement toward us that we don't like, and so we feel emotional alienation. You get in a big argument about something, and what happens? There's this invisible wall of alienation that comes up. You go to some party and you have a wonderful time.

0: And you overhear that somebody had something to say about you that was just ugly and just very critical. Next time you see that person, you don't want to shake their hand. If you do, it's sort of, hi. What happens? There's a wall. It's an invisible wall, alienation. Secondly, attitude. Hostile, arrogant, indifferent, feelings have been hurt. And so you become angry. And then what happens? The evil deeds. Sometimes a person wants to deliberately, verbally abuse that person and begin some gossip about them. Or they want to hinder them in their promotion on the job or whatever it might be. But we practice toward each other exactly what we practice toward God. Alienation from Him, hostility toward Him, evil deeds against Him, that is exactly what happens to us in our relationship to each other. Therefore, we need the experience of reconciliation that is brought back into a oneness of relationship with each other whereby we can enjoy one another's fellowship and one another's love with each other. Well, what he's dealing primarily here in Colossians with is this whole idea of our relationship to God, which is going to affect our relationship with each other. And so he says the problem is sin. Now you think about this. Our problem between us and God is sin. Now, we don't like for anybody to tell us you are sinning against God, but that's the issue. That's what happened to Adam and Eve. That's why they fell in the garden. They chose to live deliberately, disobey God. Well, you and I choose to sin against God. And what does that do? Once we are saved by the grace of God, we are still reconciled to Him. But in our spirit, when you and I choose to be disobedient, we feel this estrangement. We sense something. And you see what happens whenever you and I choose to sin against God, it is always the same problem. And that is, there is suffering. Now, I want to remind you of something back in Genesis chapter 3, verse 17. Look at that if you will. When Adam and Eve fell in the garden, it wasn't just that humanity suffered, but someone else suffered and something else suffered. The truth is the whole earth suffered. Listen to this verse. In verse 17, the latter part says, "Cursed is the ground because of you," that is the earth. "In toil you shall eat of it all the days of your life. Both thorns and thistles it shall grow for you." And I don't believe there were thorns and thistles before the fall. "You shall eat the plants of the field. By the sweat of your face you shall eat bread till you return to the ground, because from it you were taken, for you are dust, and to dust you shall return." Earthquakes, hurricanes, tornadoes, all the rest. That is the result of the fall. The whole human race fell, but also creation was affected. And if you look in Romans chapter 8 for a moment, you'll understand this more clearly, because this is what Paul is referring to when he makes this statement. Look, if you will, in Romans chapter 8. He says in verse 19, "For the anxious longing of the creation waits eagerly for the revealing of the sons of God," for the coming of our Lord. "For the creation was subjected to futility," that is the result of sin, "not of its own will, but because of Him who subjected it, in hope that the creation itself also will be set free from its slavery to corruption into the freedom of the glory of the children of God." Then he says, "For we know that the whole creation groans and suffers the pains of childbirth together until now." When the Lord comes and He consummates this whole age in which we're living and the finality of all of creation, He's going to restore this earthly creation to its original state as it was in the Garden of Eden. It may not look exactly like that because there'll be many additions. The Bible talks about heaven and the heavenly city and all the rest, but the earth itself will be cleansed by God and will be restored to its perfection, which God intended from the very beginning. So when the fall came, everybody suffered the consequences of it. Now, the consequences are always the same. And I want us to look at the consequences of our sin with God, then our consequences with each other, because the truth is you can't separate them. When a person chooses to sin against God, they choose to suffer. You say, "That's not what I chose." That may not be what you thought you were choosing. When you choose to sin against God, you choose to suffer. And you may be saying, "Well, I've sinned against God and I haven't suffered." Oh, yes, you have. My friends, you are deceived if you think that sinning against God will not bring you suffering. But what have you suffered? First of all, you have suffered an estrangement from God. Once in a while I meet somebody who says, oh, I pray that living like the devil now. They say, well, I pray and God answers my praying. I'm getting along. Friend, you're living in a state of total deception. God does not answer the prayer of a person who is yet to be reconciled to God, because the person who is not reconciled to God in the eyes of God is an enemy of God. The only prayer God's going to answer until you ask the Lord Jesus Christ to save you is, God, be merciful to me. And the prayer of salvation is the prayer that God's going to hear. God, be merciful to me, a sinner. God, forgive me of my sins. But now listen, just for you to ask God to forgive you of your sins without receiving Jesus Christ in His all-sufficient, substitutionary, atoning death at Calvary as payment for your sin debt will bring you no forgiveness. Don't forget that. It is a misconception for a person living in sin says, well, you know, I asked God to forgive me if He's forgiven me. No, He hasn't. You are not forgiven of your sin until you receive Jesus Christ personally as your Savior, your reconciler, because it was His death at Calvary that made it possible for God to forgive you of your sin. And without the death of Jesus Christ, not even God, to remain God, can forgive you of your sin. And I want to show you why that's true in just a moment. All sin against God brings suffering. Now, here's the deception. Satan says, sin today, worry about it tomorrow. Sin today, forget tomorrow. Whatever man sows, that shall he also reap. And here's the principle, my friend. What he sows, that's right, more than likely later than he sows, so he forgets, but more than he sows. A man suffers estrangement from God. He suffers guilt. Don't let anybody tell you they don't feel guilty. These folks who strut around living like the devil saying, well, I don't feel any guilt. My friend, they're lying between their teeth. They do feel guilty. And there are some who may not feel guilt, but listen, if you're in a state of spiritual blindness and darkness that you don't feel any guilt, my friend, you are in one more desperate situation. Because if sin has so severed your conscience, so seared your conscience that you no longer feel guilt. If I were you, and I had never received Jesus Christ as my personal Savior, and I didn't feel any guilt for my sin, I would run to a church just as quickly as I could and find some pastor and ask him, please explain to me how to be saved. I don't think I want to be, but explain it to me anyway, because you are in a frightening, desperate condition. You may be headed toward that point of no return whereby you so reject the Lord Jesus Christ, absolutely want nothing to do with Him whatsoever, and you have become so totally blinded and feeling totally guiltless of your sin, you may be approaching the point of no return whereby you will never want to be saved. Now, we think just sinning against God, living like we please, not going to do anything to us. I want to tell you, there is suffering, because that suffering is always followed by separation. And a person can sin to the point that their conscience is seared. There is absolutely no desire to be saved. No consciousness of guilt, no consciousness of sin. They become their own God. Their idolatry is to themselves. And why do they need God? My friend, if you're in that state of condition, you are in one more fearful state. Run to somebody and tell them that that's the way you feel. It is sin. And it is sin that separates and causes us to suffer with each other. Husbands and wives, children and their parents, people in business, people in the church. What happens? It is selfishness, self-centeredness, pride on the part of one that causes him or her to say or to do something to someone else. And what happens? There is estrangement. And anytime you lose a friend, you suffer. Anytime there is separation, you're going to suffer. And also there is the feeling of guilt. It's my fault or his fault or her fault. Always suffering. But you see, the person who's living in sin and blinded by sin doesn't realize that they are missing all of these prepared blessings that God had prepared in advance in their behalf. And because they don't know about them, they think, well, I'm not suffering, my friend. You will understand one of these days in the judgment just how much you lost trying to get it all for yourself. Whenever we become prideful and self-centered and selfish, we cause division and disharmony in the family, in the business, in your office, at church, wherever it may be. That's the penalty of sin. Suffering and separation always are involved in sinning against God or sinning against one another. And sometimes that begins by something very simple. And somebody makes some statement, and instead of being willing to confess, I was wrong, I need to ask you to forgive me, their pride buckles up and they say, well, you know, I'm not the only one who makes mistakes, and I'm not the only one who's wrong, and everybody makes mistakes, and after all, look what you've done. Listen, blaming someone else is not the way you deal with reconciliation. That's never the way. All of us need to be reconciled to God because all of us came into this world with a disposition, been away from God. All of us need reconciliation with each other at times when things happen. All of us suffer the consequences of suffering in different ways, all kinds of deep emotional hurt and rejection and separation from each other. I've seen families separated, seen churches split up, all kinds of things over nothing but ultimately, in essence, pride. Somebody insists on having their way at the expense of everyone else. And what a shame. And then we wonder why we're raising a whole generation of angry, hostile, rebellious children who are angry and hostile and rebellious because they're craving and pleading and dying for somebody to love them. But their parents are so self-centered and so selfish and so hostile and so angry and so rebellious toward each other and toward God, they sacrifice their children on the altar of pride. And my friend, that is a sin. And any time you and I sin, you can't limit the suffering to yourself. Suffering and separation always spills out on someone else. Ask any child who's grown up in a broken home what it's like to feel rejection and to see parents at it all the time at their expense. There's always the price of suffering and oftentimes shame and oftentimes terrible, terrible separation. Now, he says in the scripture, but it was the Father's good pleasure. Now, here's what I want you to see. God the Father has done something for us. He has provided a way for us to be reconciled to Him no matter what we've done and with each other. And so the third question I want to answer is, how do we experience reconciliation? Now, I want to divide this. Usually, the sermon will be all on one side, that is, our relationship to God. But I'm bringing both of these in because I want to show you something in this point. There's a pattern here that I want you to see the likeness of. But first of all, let's deal with our reconciliation to God. How is a person brought back into this relationship with Him? Well, first of all, I want you to notice that God is the one who takes the initiative. God is the one who takes the initiative. Look, if you will, in verse 19. It was the Father's good pleasure for all the fullness to dwell in Him. Now, in these verses before, we've been seeing that Jesus Christ is the exact image of the Father. Now, he says, here is one of the reasons that Jesus Christ is the fullness of the Godhead. He says, all the fullness dwells in Him and through Him, for what purpose? To reconcile all things to Himself, having made peace through the blood of the cross. Through Him, I say, whether the things on earth or in heaven. Now, what is God's motivation for reconciling you and me? His motivation is very simple. First of all, He says in this verse, it's His good pleasure. It is the Father's pleasure. He takes delight in bringing you back into a right relationship with Him. Secondly, the Father's great love. Even while you and I were sinners, the Bible says that God commended His love toward us. And thirdly, for our own good. Listen to what happens. When you and I are reconciled to Him, we change positions. And our position now and His view of us is in verse 22. The latter part says, in order to present you before Him holy and blameless and beyond reproach. So that God's motivation in reconciling us to Himself is His good pleasure, His great love for us, and because He knows it's for our good. that one day you and I will be presented to God the Father, holy and without blame, no accusation, spotless and without blemish. That's his motivation. What is his method? Now, I want you to listen to this very carefully, because I want to come back to what I said a few moments ago about somebody says, well, I just confess my sins to God and I know he forgives me. Not necessarily. How is it that God could reconcile a rebellious, indifferent sinner? Now, remember this very carefully. God made a decree in the very beginning, the soul that sinneth, it shall die. That is the statement of God. And because it is his statement and his decree, it cannot be changed. So therefore, God said, the soul that sinneth, it shall die. Adam and Eve sinned against God. Spiritual death came upon them. Since they were the fountainhead of the whole human race, the beginning of the whole human race, and their disposition towards sin would be passed on to every single human being, that meant the whole human race was destined for not only failure, but ultimate separation from God for eternity. So here is God, having said every soul that sinneth it shall die. Here is God with his two first people having sinned against God and experienced spiritual death. What shall God do? Well, this isn't something that God had to react to, because he already knew it was going to happen, so he provided for it beforehand. But as we look at the Old Testament, we see the foreshadowing of all these things going to transpire. Then John the Baptist said one day down by the Jordan, look. He says, behold, the Lamb of God who takes away the sin of the world. The method by which God can still be truthful to himself, true to his own decrees, true to his own law, is that he, God, who made the decree that the soul that sinneth it shall die, provided himself the sacrifice by which man's guilt could be removed, man's sin could be paid for. So that in all the fullness of the Godhead, Jesus Christ, the incarnate Son of God, Jesus Christ came the perfect image of God. He came in human flesh. Jesus, who knew no guilt, having never sinned, bearing all the sin of all mankind, God the Father, though the Jews and the Pharisees and the Romans were involved, God the Father himself was responsible for the crucifixion of his only begotten Son. And when his Son went to the cross, he placed upon him all the sin of all mankind. Now, here's what God did. God, who would have been guilty of breaking his own law, we could never have trusted him. If God had violated his own decrees, you and I could never have trusted God. We'd have said, well, he does make promises, and it appears that he keeps most of them, but I'm not sure, because you see, after all, the first thing he said, he violated. Therefore, God, in order to remain the God he is, was responsible and assumed the responsibility for providing the only means of paying for man's sin, and that was coming in the flesh and dying on the cross in the person of Jesus Christ. He paid our sin debt. Once Jesus died, all of our sin placed upon him. Then God is free to reach out to anybody, anywhere, under any condition, and to reconcile them unto himself, because their sin debt has already been paid in full at the cross 2,000 years ago. And here's what I want you to see. You who are saying, well, I just ask God to forgive me and he forgives me. That won't work. You say, well, I want to work. Didn't he die for my sins? Yes. But my friend, until you accept personally by faith as an experience in your own life, until you receive Jesus Christ personally as your Savior, what he did at the cross does not apply to you. You say, but if I confess it, he died. You can confess to God all you want to, but until Jesus Christ becomes personally your payment for your sin debt, which he paid at the cross, does not apply to you until, first of all, you receive him. That's why all this praying and confessing is absolutely an empty prayer before God. No atoning death at Calvary, no forgiveness of sin. Reject the Lord Jesus Christ as your personal Savior, and all your sin still remains upon you with all the guilt. And my friends, you are totally deceived by the devil to think all you've got to do is just ask God to forgive, and he's this wonderful, good, loving God up there who's going to forgive anybody who asks. No, he doesn't. And that's why a lot of people are going to die and go to hell one of these days who go to church. They say, well, I just walked out and asked God to forgive me. But did you receive God's only begotten Son who paid your sin debt? Have you received Him as your personal Savior by faith? That's why Jesus said, no man, listen to this, no man comes to the Father but by me, Jesus said. He didn't say except by confession. He didn't even say except by repentance. We are born again. That means something happens on the inside of us whereby our sins are forgiven. We become new creations in Christ Jesus. Christ becomes our very life. Then you have the privilege to ask God to forgive you of sin. That's what reconciliation is all about. God sending His only begotten Son, His Son dying on the cross, one person, God in His perfection, could consummate the whole sin debt of the whole world. One man's death atoning for all men's sin. That is the grace of God. And that is the power of the cross. And that's why there is absolutely no gospel apart from the blood of Jesus Christ. My friend, if you keep hearing something that's called the gospel, nobody mentions the blood and nobody mentions the cross, there's something wrong with the message, because the cross and the blood of Jesus Christ is the very heart and core. It is the pinnacle of the gospel. No blood, no gospel. No blood, no forgiveness. No blood, no redemption. No blood, no heaven. Now, that's the reason God can reach out to anybody, anywhere, no matter what they've done, and bring them into a sense of oneness with Him. The hostility is over with. The alienation's all gone. Oneness and love and peace and harmony and joy in the Lord Jesus Christ. That's the reason. Now, this is what Paul is saying when he says, and through Him to reconcile all things to Himself, having made peace through the what? The blood of the what? Let's say it one more time. The what? There is no salvation, no forgiveness, no sanctification, no redemption. There is nothing apart from the blood of Jesus. We have peace with God through the blood of His cross. Through Him, I say, were the things on earth, the things in heaven. Although you were formerly alienated, hostile, and engaged in evil deeds, He has now reconciled you in His fleshly body. Jesus dying on the cross took your sin debt. He says, reconciled you in His fleshly body through death in order to present you holy, blameless, and beyond reproach. Now, so we are reconciled to God in that fashion. Now, here is what I really want you to get a hold of when it comes to relationships with each other. How are we reconciled to one another? Now, I want you to listen carefully, and I'm going to make one statement in these next 5 points that I want you to write down. I want you to ask God to etch it in your mind, never to forget this statement. I'll tell you how the statement affected me. I was sitting there typing away on my computer, and all of a sudden, it's like God just sent this into my mind, and I broke out crying. I had to stop and get on my knees before God and thank Almighty God in a fresh new way. Now let's talk about our being reconciled to one another. Through Him, through Christ, to reconcile all things to Himself. Now, let me clear up one point before I give you these five. Somebody's saying, and I understand this, you're saying, but now you didn't read verse 23, so I want you to read that. Let me explain something about our reconciliation. He ends this when he says, before Him holy and blameless and beyond reproach, if indeed you continue in the faith, firmly established and steadfast, and not moved away from the hope of the gospel that you have heard, which was proclaimed in all creation under heaven, and of which I, Paul, was made a minister. Now, when you first read that, it appears that all this reconciliation and all this holy, blameless, beyond reproach attitude is conditioned upon our being established, steadfast, and not moved away from the hope of the gospel, which would mean that our redemption, our salvation, our reconciliation would be conditioned upon having been saved by the grace of God, it, our being kept saved would be conditioned upon how we live thereafter. Now, the little Greek word here is a little two-letter word, EI, when it says, if indeed. And what he's doing is he is assuming that you and I will remain steadfast. Now, somebody says, well, wait a minute now. What about those people who come down the church aisle and they're saved and they're baptized and they're around 6 months or 2 years and then they're gone? Oh, I know they were saved. In fact, they were teaching Sunday school class and they were just gone. Aren't those the kind of people he's talking about here when he says that these folks are moved away from the hope of the gospel? Do you know what the true condition of those people, that person who walks the aisle and says, I'm trusting Jesus Christ as my Savior, and goes out, gives up the Bible, gives up the church, goes out living in sin, you know what their problem is? 1 John chapter 2, I want you to look at this. And this ought to settle for some people what the real problem is. Because here's what John says, and he's writing this to Christians. And they had the same problem. There were folks in the church, and then all of a sudden they weren't in the church. Where were they? They were gone. What happened to them? We don't know what happened to them. Just like a lot of church members today, every church has these kind of folks walk down the aisle, claim this. But listen to what he says now. Verse 19. They went out from us, but they were not really of us. For if they had been of us, they would have remained with us. But they went out in order that it might be shown that they all are not of us. Now, I'm not saying to you that a person who is saved is not going to sin anymore, but we're talking about just absolutely walking away and walking out of God, church, Bible, and the whole thing. He says the reason they do is because they weren't really transformed in the first place. They weren't born again to begin with. So, if verse 23 means that my reconciliation or remaining reconciled and saved depends upon my conduct, then I don't have any assurance of salvation, because how steadfast is steadfast? How firmly established is established? And how far can I move? In other words, where am I if I am not saved and reconciled to God by His grace through His shed blood? What this means is this. Having been reconciled to God, in order to grow in my spiritual life, I must continue steadfast. I must continue established and not moved away and pulled away from all kinds of false doctrine, because one of the primary reasons Paul was writing the Colossians is because that body of believers were full of false teachers who were telling them that Jesus Christ was not sufficient, He is not enough, it's all right to have Him, but you've got to have more than just believing in Jesus. And what he's saying here is this. You've been reconciled to God, and if you're going to keep on growing, you must become firmly established in your faith, steadfast in the faith, not moved away by all kinds of false doctrines that are being taught. Now, so let's leave that and let's ask the question, what about being reconciled to one another? I want you to listen carefully, and you may jot them down if you'd like. So let me ask you a question. Who is there in your life that you feel alienated from, estranged from? There's this wall between the two of you. Sometimes you feel very hostile and very angry. You have rejected them. You have a great case that you've built up against them because of the way they have wronged you, and you're absolutely correct in everything you say. They have done every bit of that to you. What is the right response? How does a believer respond to being hurt and wronged, mistreated, rejected, and abused? Well, we have to go back and ask, what is the pattern that Jesus gave us? Here's the pattern. The one who is offended takes the initiative. God sent the Lord Jesus Christ. Jesus took the initiative to come and redeem mankind. The one who is offended takes the initiative. Secondly, the one who is offended, the one who's been wronged, is willing to suffer. Willing to suffer criticism. Willing to suffer rejection. willing to suffer blame, accusations, hurt. Was not Jesus willing to suffer all of that in order to win you and me to Him? Did He not take the initiative in order to bring us back to Him? Was He not willing to suffer all that ridicule and shame to bring us back to Him? You know what that says to me? It says to me that God really loves me, that He would take the initiative and He'd be willing to suffer for me. But now here's the third point. I'm going to make a statement and then I'm going to give you the key statement. The third point of that is this. The one who is offended must choose to die to self. The one who is offended must choose to die to self-desire, self-ambition, their own selfish ways. Now I want you to get this down. Every experience of reconciliation requires the death of someone. Every experience of reconciliation requires the death of someone. You want to be reconciled to someone who's wronged you? Does that friendship mean enough to you to die to your pride, to your self-centeredness, to your selfishness? You want to be reconciled to someone else? Is that person worth your dying for? I'm telling you, when all of a sudden that idea hit me, I had to just stop and get on my knees, and I found myself weeping before God in thanksgiving. He loved me enough to choose not only to take the initiative, not only to be willing to suffer, but to be willing to die and to be separated from God the Father. Now listen to this. You know why He did it? Because He loves you. And from God's viewpoint, He looked down and said, you're worth dying for. In every experience of reconciliation, somebody has to die. If some of you folks who are church members who will not speak to anybody across the aisle, your church may have a revival if you get right with God. But you've got to be willing to die. Now, I want you to think about this. There are multitudes of hundreds of thousands of churches that are bickering and fussing and fighting. And I want to ask you something. Do you mean to tell me, sir or lady, that you're willing to sacrifice the harmony of your whole church, everybody who's involved, all the parents, all the children, the singles? Are you willing to sacrifice the harmony and the oneness and the love and the power of God in your church just to get your selfish way? God will hold you accountable for that. And then step number four is the change of attitude. The person who has been offended has a change of attitude. Listen to what the Bible says about what Jesus said through Paul. He said, no longer alienated and hostile and engaged in evil deeds, but now how does the Lord view us? Holy, blameless, faultless. And step number five, reaching out in forgiving love to the other person. Unconditional forgiving love to the other person. Not if they, not they must, not they should, not they ought, but reaching out in forgiving love to the other person. Now, is this not what Jesus did for you? Did He not take the initiative? Was He not willing to suffer? Did He not choose death? Did He not view you from a whole different perspective? And has He not reached out to you in loving forgiveness? All of us would like to think we could just learn those lessons once, but I'll have to admit that sometimes there are lessons I have to learn over and over again. But the first time I had to learn this lesson of reconciliation with someone else, a man who is a friend of mine, I thought he was one of my very best friends at the time. I ate lunch with him probably once a week. We were very close friends. He got in a very difficult situation in his business. And I made a mistake. I learned a great lesson, and I guess this is the only way you learn some lessons. He needed some money. And I gave him all I had. Now, that was fine. But in about 3 months, I realized that something was wrong. This wonderful friend of mine, who called me and praying for me and all the rest, something was going on. And before I knew it, I realized we had a problem. This man who supposedly loved me and whom I reached out to help now was criticizing me to other church members. Just little petty, nitpicky stuff. And then one day I realized that he was not going to pay me back. And I was fretting because I'd been wronged. I'd been hurt. The thing that hurt me most was I felt like my friend was disloyal to me. He wouldn't even come to me and say, I'm not going to pay you back. He just left. So one day I was sitting in the study and I was having a hard time with all that. And a friend of mine who's a member of the fellowship, he came in and he said, how you doing? I said, I'm not doing too well. So I explained to him what happened. Then he asked me this question. He said, I want to ask you a question. He said, what would Jesus do? I said, don't give me that. I didn't want to hear it. That's the last thing I wanted to hear. Don't ask me what Jesus would do. So I argued with him a few minutes about all that. But it's like he just shot the arrow and hit me straight in my heart. So he said, you're going to have to do it. Then he left. And I was very alone. I mean, very alone when he left. Well, I knew I had to deal with it. And so I got in the prayer room and stayed a little while. Probably a pretty good while. I don't remember how long. And until I was able to say, okay, God, my motive was right. I may not should have done it. I thought it was the right thing to do at the time. I love the guy. Would have done anything in the world for him. And so I had to deal with it till finally I was willing to say, Lord, I forgive him, which means he doesn't ever have to pay me back. If he gets it, he doesn't have to pay me back. If he never does, it'll be okay. I'm not going to be bitter and resentful and hostile and angry, and I haven't. In all these years I haven't. In fact, I hadn't even thought about it in years and years and years until sitting there working on this message and thinking about reconciliation. I forgave him that day, and I reached out to him to tell him that he was forgiven, that he didn't owe me anything. I couldn't get him on the phone. He would not answer my calls. So I got another friend of mine to go see him and sit down and have lunch with him and to tell him what had happened. He didn't believe it. And so I finally wrote him a letter and told him he was forgiven. He didn't owe me anything, no matter what happened. As far as I was concerned, we'd still be friends. But I wanted him to know the debt was paid in full. I've never seen him since. But you know what? I've been free for all these years. And within 6 months, God had given me five times what I had given to him. And God has blessed me again and again and again. Now here's what I want to say to you. I don't care what they've done to you, how much they've done, or how deeply it hurt. If you will choose to die to yourself, God will bless you and honor you in ways you will never be able to imagine. But remember, this is the key. In every reconciliation, someone has to die. And some of us have to die and never regain their friendship. But what we do gain is the bountiful blessing of a loving Father who knows that our heart's desire is to obey Him. Father, we thank You for sending Jesus, that He died for sinners, took the initiative, paid the price, willing to suffer. Now You're calling us holy and spotless, without blemish, unconditionally walking within us moment by moment, day by day. We owe You an eternity of praise and adoration and worship. And I want to ask You today for someone who is unsaved, trying to live their life apart from You, that You will speak to their heart, that You will work in their life and help them to understand it's just going to be one empty experience after another until they come to Jesus. I pray for those who have animosity, resentment, jealous, covetous, envious, those who are hostile, those who are full of rejection. Grant them the courage to be the reconciler, even as Jesus has reconciled us to Himself, is my prayer in His precious, wonderful, redeeming, delivering, liberating name. Amen.
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0: When I began to understand the truth of this message, it absolutely revolutionized my life. Because my Christian life was best pictured like a roller coaster. Up and down, round and round, not getting anywhere. No joy, in fact, more failure than success. In fact, the problem was I felt like I was locked into a relationship that I didn't enjoy. And here I was trying and struggling to live the Christian life, doing the best I knew how to do, but somehow never feeling that I could quite match up to what God expected of me. And therefore, to be able to enjoy living the Christian life was always beyond my reach. And then something happened. I began to understand a simple truth. And when I began to understand that truth, I was set free. And what I had been trying to do so desperately began to flow without all the effort. My friend, if you will listen carefully to this message, your understanding of the Christian life may never be the same. Your attitude about God, about Christ, about the Bible, about the church, about your life, and about others will change. And the title of this message is Christ in You, Your Hope. And the text is Colossians chapter 1. We've been in Colossians for some time now, and Paul begins in verse 24 and reading through verse 29. Here's what he says. Now I rejoice in my sufferings for your sake, and in my flesh I do my share on behalf of His body, which is the church, in filling up that which is lacking in Christ's afflictions. That is, Paul is suffering in his behalf now. Of this church I was made a minister according to the stewardship from God bestowed on me for your benefit, that I might fully carry out the preaching of the Word of God. That is, the mystery which has been hidden from the past ages and generations, but has now been manifested to His saints, to whom God willed to make known what is the riches of the glory of this mystery among the Gentiles, which is Christ in you, the hope of glory. And we proclaim Him, admonishing every man and teaching every man with all wisdom, that we may present every man complete in Christ. And for this purpose also I labor, striving according to His power, which mightily works within me. Christ in you. Most people who go to church week after week and listen to sermons have the idea that the Christian life is really something we do, and that God, who is up in heaven, will hear us when we pray and we get in trouble, and He will send His strength to help us. My friend, that is not the teaching of the Word of God. And so I want you to listen very carefully to this truth. It will revolutionize your life if you will apply the truth which Paul said was once a mystery, and that is Christ in you. Christ in you was a mystery hidden in times past, but now revealed. Now, what does he mean by a mystery? A mystery is not some secret rite or ceremony that was given to an exclusive few. But in the New Testament, a mystery is a truth hidden in the past, but now revealed. A truth hidden in the past, but now revealed. And God has many secrets. For example, some of those secrets he will never reveal to anyone. In Deuteronomy chapter 29 and verse 29 says, "The secret things belong to the Lord our God, but the things revealed belong to us and to our sons forever, that we may observe all the words of this law." There are some things that God will keep secret forever. Then there are those secrets of God which he will reveal in due time unto certain people. He says the secret of the Lord is for those who fear him. Then there are those secrets that he reveals to everyone, which is what Paul is referring to here when he says, this mystery, this truth that was hidden in times past and is now revealed, then he tells us what it is. He says, this mystery is simply this. Christ lives in you. Christ in you is the mystery hidden in times past and is now revealed. Now here's what he means by that. That is that those saints in the Old Testament who believed in a coming Messiah, who believed that the Messiah was coming, understood the prophecies of the coming Messiah. What they did not understand was this, that the Messiah, when he comes, will live, that is, he will indwell the life of every believer. Neither did they understand that when the Messiah comes, his offer of salvation would be not only to Jews, but also to Gentiles. So that the full meaning of the mystery for the Jew is this, that the Messiah is coming to live within the body to indwell the life of both Jew and Gentile alike who receive Jesus Christ as their Savior, their Lord, their life, and their Messiah. So when Paul speaks of a mystery, he's speaking of a mystery in times past, but now revealed. For example, the Bible speaks of the mystery of iniquity. The rapture is a mystery. The incarnation that God is living in the person of Jesus Christ is a mystery. The church is a mystery. There are many, but all of which God reveals. And so Paul says that God sent him to preach the gospel, to proclaim the word, and that word is in a mystery, Christ in you. Now, what in the world does he mean when he talks about Christ being within us? The truth is, you will never fully understand the Christian life until you understand this truth. You'll never be able to grasp the meaning of what God intended for you until you get a hold of this truth. Once you do, once you begin to apply it, something is going to happen to you personally on the inside. So Paul begins by saying, this mystery, Christ in you is a mystery once hidden, now revealed. The second thing I want you to see is that Christ in you is a lifestyle to be lived. It isn't just some theological idea. Now, I want to answer several questions about it. Then I want to explain how this becomes a lifestyle. Christ in you, the very thought of Jesus Christ living within us should absolutely evoke from us such praise and worship and adoration that it would be beyond our comprehension. Jesus and the Apostle Paul spoke of this. Jesus, for example, in the 6th chapter of John, when he was describing the intimate relationship he has with us and which we come to when we come to the Lord's table, he says in the 55th verse, "For my flesh is true food, and my blood is true drink." Now look at verse 56. "He who eats my flesh and drinks my blood abides in me, and I in him." Now those who would criticize Christianity would say, "You folks sound like a bunch of cannibals, talking about eating flesh and drinking blood." Well, that's because they don't understand what Jesus Christ was referring to here when he was referring to our intimate relationship. And the key here is, he says, "He who eats my flesh and drinks my blood abides in me, and I in him." I in where? in him. Look in the 15th chapter of John, when he was illustrating again his relationship to the believer in the upper room, and he uses the grapevine as an illustration, and he says, "Abide in me, and I in you. As the branch cannot bear fruit of itself except it abides in the vine, so neither can you unless you abide in me. I am the vine, you are the branches. He who abides in me and I in him, he bears much fruit, for apart from me you can do nothing." So twice he says, I in you, I in him. Turn over two chapters to the 17th chapter of John. And here is a prayer that Jesus prayed. Listen to this prayer. This whole chapter is his prayer, but look, if you will, in verse 23. He begins verse 23 by saying, I in them and thou in me. Verse 26. And I have made thy name known to them and will make it known that the love wherewith thou didst love me may be in them and I in them. One of the principles that Jesus kept referring to over and over and over again was that Jesus Christ intended to live within us. That is Christ living within you. That is the will of God. That is the purpose of God. That's the plan of God in our relationship to him, that Christ lives within us. Now, you and I may ask the question, well, when does Jesus Christ begin to live within us? In 2 Corinthians chapter 5, verse 17, he says, "Therefore, if any man be in Christ, he is a new creation. Old things have passed away. Behold, all things have become new." So first of all, something has to happen. The old has to be removed and there has to be something new. The Bible speaks of regeneration, being born again, becoming a new creation in Christ, so that before Christ lives within us, that which is dead within us was made alive. He says in Ephesians chapter 1, he says, "Formerly, that is in times past, you were dead in trespasses and sin." Jesus Christ does not live in the life, in the person of anyone who is dead spiritually. So what happens? When a person receives the Lord Jesus Christ as their personal Savior by faith, the Bible says we become new creations in Christ. We are born again. We are regenerated. We gain a brand new spirit. The Bible says we are sealed by the Holy Spirit into the day of redemption. At that moment, Jesus Christ comes to reside within us in our spirit, which is now alive. Before a person is saved, their body is alive. Their mind, their will, their emotion, their soul, all of that. But their spirit is dead to the things of God. That's the way we communicate with God, through our spirit. So when the spirit is made alive, Jesus Christ comes to indwell the life of a believer and he lives in that person through the spirit. Now, and in that person's spirit. Now somebody says, but wait a minute. Does not the Bible say that Jesus Christ, rather than living within us, is seated at the Father's right hand? He does in chapter 3, look if you will, of Colossians verse 1. If then you've been raised up with him, or with Christ, keep seeking the things above, where Christ is seated at the right hand of God. He is indeed at the right hand of God. So the question comes, how can Jesus Christ live within the life of the believer and at the same time be seated at the Father's right hand? Well, turn, if you will, to John chapter 14. And in the 14th chapter, Jesus is again talking about his relationship with the disciples. And he says to them in verse 16, "And I will ask the Father, and he will give you another helper, that he may be with you forever. That is the Spirit of truth, whom the world cannot receive, because it does not behold him or know him. But you know him, because he abides with you and will be in you." Now, there are many verses. He says, for example, in verse 20, "In that day you shall know that I am in my Father, and you in me, and I in you." Now, how is that? At Pentecost, when the Holy Spirit came, the Bible says that the Holy Spirit baptized all believers into the body of Christ. So that now every single believer is indwelt by the Holy Spirit. What is the primary ministry of the Holy Spirit? The primary ministry of the Holy Spirit is to live through us the life of Jesus Christ. The Holy Spirit never alludes to himself. He's always glorifying the Lord Jesus Christ. That's what the Lord said about him. He says, "The Holy Spirit will glorify me. He will take from me and show it to you." So the work in the ministry of the Holy Spirit, primarily in the life of the believer, indwelling us, is to live through us the life of Christ. God the Father, God the Son, God the Holy Spirit, not three gods, one God, three distinct persons, each one having their role, while Jesus

Christ came to live within your life and mine. Now, if you ask the average church member, what does that mean, Jesus Christ is within me? Now listen, if I should ask you, do you believe the Bible? Oh, yes, you. How much of it do you believe? Oh, I believe every bit of it. Do you believe that Jesus Christ is living in you? Sure do. You really believe that Jesus Christ is living within you? All right, I'm going to ask you something in a few moments. But let's answer the question, first of all, why is it that Jesus Christ has chosen to come and live inside of you? That is, your body, the Bible says, is the temple of the Holy Spirit. And according to the Scriptures, Jesus Christ is living inside of you as a believer. Now, you may not feel that, but He's there. Why? First of all, the first reason that Jesus Christ came to live inside of you is because He knew that you and I would be inadequate to live the Christian life. In our strength, in our human frailties, you and I cannot live the Christian life. I began by saying there was a time in my life, in my Christian life, and I was saved. It was like a roller coaster. Up one day, down the next, round and round, not getting anywhere. Locked into a relationship that wasn't very enjoyable with God because I felt like I could never please Him or live up to these expectations and standards, therefore unable to enjoy His unconditional love. The Bible says that Jesus Christ lives within every believer. Why? Because it is His purpose to live through us what He knows we can't live. You don't have within you the capacity to live the Christian life. That's why we see Peter failing the way he failed, even when he was a companion of Christ. But after Pentecost, Jesus came then to do what? To live inside of us through the power of the Holy Spirit. Then what happens to Peter? He's a transformed person. Now there is victory, there's power. Then when he speaks, something happens. This isn't that weak, fearful Peter, but here's courageous, bold Simon Peter. Why? Now Jesus Christ is not walking beside him, but living on the inside of him, which is the will of God, the purpose of God for every single believer. He came to live on the inside of you. Do you ever think about Jesus living in you? Do you think about Jesus Christ being on the inside of you? That Christ came to live within you? There's a second reason that Jesus Christ has chosen to live within us. And that is to glorify Himself through us. Now, I want to explain something, and I want you to be very sure you hear what I'm saying. When we talk about the incarnation, we're talking about God becoming man. That is, in the person of Jesus Christ. Jesus Christ wasn't sort of God. Jesus Christ was fully God and fully man. It was a human body full of God. Now, the Lord Jesus Christ has gone back to heaven, seated at the Father's right hand. But now, Jesus is living within you and me through the presence of the Holy Spirit. Now, what is His purpose? One of His purposes for living within us is in order to glorify Himself through us. So remember what we said, that Jesus Christ living within us through the power of the Holy Spirit, and the work of the Spirit is to live through us the life of Christ in order that Jesus Christ may be glorified in this fashion. By our conversation, our conduct, by our character, Jesus is able to exhibit and to demonstrate and to exemplify what He is here on earth now. I didn't say we were little Jesuses running around. We're not the incarnate Christ. Jesus is now living in and through us, thereby able to do what? To demonstrate His power through your life and mine. To teach His principles through your lips and mine. And to show forth to others the adequacy of Christ in difficult situations. You see, if God did not intend to glorify Himself through you, why does He leave you here? He leaves you here for a purpose. That is, it is the purpose and the plan of Jesus Christ that leaving you here on earth, He intends that your conversation, your character, and your conduct in mind would be such that people will be pointed to Him by looking at us. Have there not been those who came up to you and said, you know, there's something about you that's different. I don't know what it is, but I'm going through a difficult time in my life, and maybe you can help me. You know why they say that to you? Because they have seen something of the image of Christ within you. There's a compassion. There's a sensitivity. There's a wisdom. There's a willingness. There's an encouragement. There's a joy. There's a hope. There's a peace. There's something in you they can't.

0: not understand. They don't know what it is. You and I know what it is. That isn't just us trying to live the Christian life. That is Jesus Christ expressing, listen, expressing Himself through us. Now, the average person, if you ask them, how do you live the Christian life? I guarantee you it'll all come down ultimately to one word, self-effort. Well, I've got to read the Bible and I've got to pray and go to church and do all these things. Listen, the Christian life is not a matter of pumping up something that is not within me, not trying to be like something that I can never be. It is allowing the person of Jesus Christ who lives within me to flow through me His life. By the power of the Holy Spirit, it is like a stream. It is like a fountain, not like a pump, trying to do better, trying to stop sinning, trying to improve myself, trying to act like Jesus, trying to be what the Bible says. It is allowing Jesus Christ, the Son of the living God, in all of His power and all of His fullness to flow through our lives by faith. That's why Jesus Christ is living within us. But there's a third reason. And that is to carry out the work of His kingdom. He's seated at the Father's right hand, but He's likewise seated in the heart of every single believer. God has given to us the awesome responsibility of carrying out His plan. Listen to what Paul says in verse 28. And we proclaim, listen, if most churches were honest, they'd have to put here, and we proclaim program. We proclaim organization. We proclaim denomination. The Bible says we ought to proclaim one person and one person alone, and that is Jesus Christ. And we, He says, proclaim Him. Listen. Admonishing, that's warning, every man, and teaching, instructing, and encouraging every person with wisdom. For what reason? That we may bring them to spiritual maturity. Now, here's what I want you to think about. I'm going to get a little personal, and I want you to be honest with yourself. I want to show you how oftentimes we're deceived and what contradictions are found in our life. Think about this. Christ living within you. And one of the primary reasons He's left you here is to glorify Himself through you. And then the pastor or someone comes to you and says, will you serve in this area? Oh, Pastor, I tell you, I would if I could, but I just don't have any talents and gifts. You know, I really would if I could. Let me ask you a question. You mean to tell me that Jesus Christ living within you has left you empty? Jesus Christ in all of His power living within you? And the way He's chose to carry out His kingdom is to carry out His work on earth is through you and me. Jesus isn't down here in physical form preaching and teaching. But He's on this earth indwelling the spirit of believers, preaching and teaching and encouraging and healing and doing all the things He used to do. You mean to tell me that Jesus Christ within you doesn't make you adequate to carry out the work of God? You mean to tell me that God is going to ask you to do something that He's not going to equip you to do? That God is going to require something of you and He's not going to be there to do it? Listen to this verse. He that calleth thee will do it. Do you know what that means? That the Christ within you, who called you to do anything, is pledging to you, promising to you, vowing to you that whatever He calls you to do, He will be in you, releasing through you everything you need to achieve and to accomplish that goal. Christ living within you. And yet most folks sit in church pews or watch television or listen to radio, and it's all self-effort. Listen, the message Paul says is Christ living within you. Christ in you. A mystery once hidden in the past, but it is a lifestyle to be lived. But there's another reason. It is Christ within you that separates you from everybody else in the face of the earth. All non-believers, listen. There are a lot of folks who go to church who one of these days, unless they get converted, they're going to end up in hell. There are a lot of folks who've been baptized, sprinkled, poured on, and immersed two or three times who will never get to heaven. There are folks who read their Bible who are not going to heaven. There are people who pray who are not going to heaven. You name it and they do it. That's not the issue. Listen, there are some people, for example, who may be in some ways in their conduct better than a lot of Christians. What is it that separates us from all the rest? Christ living within you. You and I have become the children of God. Look, if you were in Romans chapter 8. Paul states it very clearly in this passage. Romans chapter 8, listen to what he says. He says, however, you are not in the flesh, but in the Spirit. If indeed the Spirit of God dwells in you. But if anyone does not have the Spirit of Christ, he does not belong to him. Christ lives within us. We are his peculiar people, separated from all of those who do not believe in him. That which makes us holy and acceptable in the eyes of God is the presence of Jesus Christ living within us. Christ in you. Now, let's think about this for just a moment. Does not the Bible say, I in Christ? And now we're talking about Christ in us. Well, if you'll just think about this and remember it this way. I in Christ prepares me for heaven. That is, when the Holy Spirit baptized me into Christ Jesus, placed me into him, eternally secure forever and ever and ever, that prepared me for heaven. But I got to live on earth. Listen, I in Christ prepares me for heaven. Christ in me prepares me to live here on earth until I get to heaven. I in Christ is preparation for heaven. Christ in me is preparation for earth. Living down here until God sees fit to call us home. And that is the relationship. It's not a contradiction. It is the relationship. I in Christ, that fits me for heaven. Christ in me, that fits me to live down here successfully. Obeying the Lord Jesus Christ. Making our lives count for him. Now, what are the implications of all of this? You see, probably one of the most profound truths in the whole Word of God is that God, who is sovereign, omnipotent, omniscient, omnipresent, all the attributes of God, this transcendent God who is above and beyond all of His creation, this God who spoke the worlds into being, who spoke and the oceans are formed, spoke stars and galaxies and millions of planets out there, He spoke it all into being. This same God has condescended to come and live inside your mortal body in your spirit. Friend, that is beyond man's comprehension. But that doesn't make it untrue. It is the truth. And what did Jesus keep saying to those apostles? And they didn't understand that. He said, I in you, I in you, I in you, I in you. What did Paul say? Christ in you, the hope of glory. What are the implications in your life and mine that Christ Jesus is living and abiding as the whole person of Christ in your life and mine? Well, notice what this verse says. He says in verse 27, to whom God willed, look at that. To whom God willed to make known. To make what known? To make known what is the riches of the glory of this mystery among the Gentiles, which is what? Christ in you, the hope of glory. Now, the first implication I want us to look at here is the fact that Jesus Christ within you is your hope. Your hope of what? What does he mean by your hope of glory? Now, get this. It is Christ in you which makes it possible for you to become the person God intended for you to be. That's your hope of becoming. That is your hope of becoming the person that God intended you to be. Listen, no person who is unsaved, no person who's rejected Jesus Christ will ever become anywhere close to the kind of person that God intends for them to be. You say, well, now, wait a minute. I know that I'm saved and I want to live the Christian life, but I'm so far from what God wants me to be. Well, my friend, when you and I meet him, we're going to all feel that way. But the truth is, those of us who are maturing and progressing and learning and applying the truths, we are growing more and more into Christ likeness. But look, here's what's happening. It isn't me adding something to my life that makes us like Christ. It is Christ within us. Listen to this. Christ within you. As you keep focusing upon him, and as you keep submitting yourself to him, it is the Christ within you who begins to express more of himself through you. So that when we think of Christ in you, listen, Christ in you, the hope of your becoming the person God wants you to be. But secondly, it is the hope of our receiving the glory that God has for all of us when we get to heaven. It is meaningful for me down here in becoming the person God wants me to be. It is meaningful to me when I get to heaven of sharing in the glory. Now look, if you will, in Romans chapter 8. Somebody says, well, we're not going to share God's glory. I understand what that means, but I want you to listen to this verse. In verse 16, the Spirit Himself bears witness with our spirit that we're the children of God. That's the indwelling Spirit. And if children heirs, also heirs of God and fellow heirs with Christ, if indeed we suffer with Him in order that we may also be glorified with Him. Jesus Christ living within you is your hope of becoming the person you ought to be. Now, parents, listen to me. You ought to drill this truth in the life of your children as soon as they get saved. So that child will grow up believing Jesus Christ is living within him. I want to show you the implications of this. That means that Jesus Christ within him, not only is his hope, but Jesus Christ, listen how Paul put it. He says, Christ in you, look, the hope of glory. Christ in you. You see, that phrase, it's beyond some folks. Christ in you. It's not only my hope of becoming, but, listen, it is the assurance of my sufficiency in every circumstance of life. It is the assurance of my sufficiency in every circumstance of life. Where is Christ living? Living inside of me. Look, if you will, in Colossians chapter 2, verse 3. Listen to what Paul said. He said, in whom, that is in Christ, are hidden all the treasures of wisdom and knowledge. Do you understand what that means? All the treasures of wisdom, that is true wisdom and true knowledge, is found in Christ. Where is Christ living inside of you? Here's what that means. When you have Jesus Christ living within you, that means all the wisdom you'll ever need, all the wisdom and knowledge you'll ever need, Jesus Christ within you will make you sufficient. Now, that doesn't mean that you'll ever be a know-it-all. But it means the person who lives within you always knows exactly what you're to do next. The person who lives inside of you always knows what decision to make next. He always knows what the needs will be. And living inside of you, he is willing to show you that truth. Now, there may be times when he may send you to someone else and speak through someone else for you to understand that, but that's still Christ in you, guiding you, leading you, showing you, unveiling to you, revealing to you, encouraging you, lifting you, providing for you. You and I are absolutely, totally sufficient, listen, because we're in Christ and because Christ is in us. Does he not say, my God shall supply what? All your need according to his riches in glory by Christ Jesus. And you'd be surprised how many times the very word riches are mentioned in the Bible in relationship to the believer. Look, if you will, in Ephesians chapter 1. Paul says in verse 18, he says, I pray that the eyes of your heart may be enlightened so that you may know what is the hope of his calling, what are the riches of the glory of his inheritance in the saints. Chapter 2, verse 7. He's talking about raising us up with Christ. He says in verse 7, in order that in the ages to come, he might show the surpassing riches of his grace and kindness toward us in Christ Jesus. The truth is that you're rich. Let me ask you something. When did feelings convey the truth? Not very often. Here's how rich you are. The God who spoke the worlds into being. The God who owns the cattle on a thousand hills. He says, the silver and gold is mine, says the Lord. Every single thing in existence is owned and possessed in totality by God. God the Father, God the Son, God the Holy Spirit, Jesus Christ, who owns it all, lives within you and is chosen to live and express his life through you. What in the world are you worried about? Now, here's how contradictory we are to ourselves. We wring our hands and we feel, I don't know what I'm going to do. He does. And He's living on the inside of you. And look, here's the point I want you to get. It is His purpose to flow through your life. It isn't His purpose that you try to pump out doing good, pump out doing better, want to pray, got to read the Bible, got to go to church, got to witness. No, that's not it at all. Christ in you. And He says you are absolutely sufficient in Him and He in you. Now, the reason believers feel so weak and inadequate, don't do the work of God the way we should do it, is because, listen, we believe what we feel rather than believing the truth. And if you yield to your feelings, you'll never do too much in life. Christ is living within you. He who owns it all has it all. And He knows exactly how much to release in your life and through your life. I'm not just talking about money. But there are many, many aspects of the Christian life that have nothing to do with money, that have to do with riches. Look how rich you are. Your Father owns it all. Your Savior owns it all. The one who indwells you and loves you and loves you enough to have died for you has chosen, listen, not only to sit at the Father's right hand and intercede for you, He's chosen to come live within you to see to it that everything you'll ever need will always be there right on time. Friend, the next time you look in the mirror and you get a sad face, you just remember who's on the inside of that body of yours. Christ in you. He says, Christ in you, the hope of glory. Now, what else? What are the implications are for that? Not only my riches, but here's the most important thing of all. Christ in me means that I have the privilege of living moment by moment in an intimate personal relationship with God. Now, I want you to listen to this. You've heard me say that lots of times, but I want you to listen carefully. Do you realize what that means? That at any time of day or night, you personally can have a private, intimate, personal conversation with Almighty God. He will never be distracted. He will not be caught answering the telephone while you're talking. He will not be answering the door. He will not be reading mail. You have an intimate, warm, personal relationship with Jesus Christ, and you have the privilege of having Him all to yourself in a private conversation. Now, friend, can you tell me anybody else in the world that can provide that other than Jesus Christ? Nobody. If you have ever really and truly, I mean really, been in love, intimately in love with somebody who loves you in return, there isn't anything in all the world to match that. Nothing. That's why Jesus said, you want to know what I think about the church? Look at a husband and wife who are really absolutely sold on each other. There's an intimacy in the marriage relationship that goes beyond the physical. There's an indescribable, fulfilling intimacy. And what is sweeter and more fulfilling than a husband and wife alone, loving, listening, sharing with each other? That is a fulfillment and a sense of contentment that no amount of money will buy, no amount of prestige and popularity and fame and position. Nothing else can match that. Jesus Christ within you makes it possible for you to have an intimate relationship with Him that is only paralleled by a warm, intimate, indescribable relationship with someone who dearly loves you unconditionally and whom you love the same way. That's why He's not just up in heaven sitting on some gold throne. Jesus is living on the inside of you. He wants you to know that. When I think about Jesus Christ, I think about Him being my Savior, and I think about Him being God and my Lord, my life. But you know, when I think about Jesus Christ, here's the way I think about Him most. He's my friend. He lives on the inside of me. He's my friend. The last implication that I'll mention, and there's so many we could just take days just talking about the implications of this, And that is, if Jesus Christ is living within me, that makes your body and mine the temple of the Holy Spirit. The temple of Jesus Christ, the temple of God. Do you realize that your physical body as a believer, indwelt by Almighty God, is more precious to the living God than all the cathedrals, all the church buildings, anything that looks like one of these where people worship? All of that together cannot equal the value of one body indwelt with the Holy Spirit, because that body is the temple of God. If our bodies are the temples of the Holy Spirit, I am obligated to Almighty God to take care of this temple. Christ living within you. Now, I said it's a lifestyle. So here's what I want to explain. I want you to jot down two words. How does Christ in me become a lifestyle? This inexhaustible, living, divine resource that is now mine, who is my life. How does it become a lifestyle? I want you to jot down two words. Both of them are very simple. Now look, don't say, well, wait, I've heard that before. No, you just forget that. You just jot this down. The first word is commitment. Here's what I mean by that. It is not enough for you to hear this message on Christ as your life. You need to make a commitment. And here's the commitment. The commitment is this, that you believe the Bible teaches that Christ is your life. Secondly, you believe what the Bible says about Christ being your life. And thirdly, you choose to begin to live on the basis of that truth that Christ is your life. You see, many people go to church and hear sermons, but they don't make any commitment. I'm asking you to make a commitment today that you believe what the Bible teaches. That you believe, first of all, that Christ is your life as a believer. You believe all the Bible teaches about Christ being your life. And you choose by an act of your will, I choose today to begin to live on the basis that Christ Jesus is living within me. And therefore I am sufficient for all things in Him and Christ in me. First word is commitment. The second word, confession. Usually when we think about confession, we think about coming to God and confessing sins. That's not what I'm talking about. The word confession means to agree with. If I confess sin, I agree with God that what He thinks about my sin, I agree with Him that it's wrong. But now confession, confessing that Christ is your life, means simply this. If you will make it a habit to daily confess Christ is my life. When you're tempted, you see, confession doesn't mean something's wrong. You are reaffirming. You are affirming a truth. I confess that Jesus Christ is my life. And if He's my life, He will see me through this difficulty. He will bring me through this temptation. He will grant me wisdom in this decision. Christ is my life. By a commitment to the truth, and secondly, a confession. Not just daily, but many times during the day. Whenever you come up against anything, you want to say, Lord Jesus, I want to thank You that You are my life. I'm going to tell you, when you start confessing, you say, suppose I don't feel like it. That has nothing to do with it, not anything at all. Christ is your life. That is a confession of truth. If I should walk up to you and say, brother, is Christ your life? You'd say, yes, that's a confession. Then why not turn that around and use it the way God intends for us to, and that is to reaffirm. Because what is the devil saying? You won't make it. You can't do it. God doesn't love you. Look what you've done. Christ is my life no matter what has happened. So that in a deliberate, willful commitment, number one, and secondly, through daily confession, many times during the day, no matter what's going on, Lord Jesus, I just thank You that You're my life. I praise You that You're my life. Lord, You know I don't know what to do at this point, but You said You are my life, and all the treasures of wisdom and knowledge are within You, and You within me, so I want to thank You that because You are my life, I am going to know what to do at the next turn. We need to get out of this idea that I've got to work at the Christian life. Listen, we work in the name of Jesus Christ to the glory of God, not to be a Christian, not to be a better Christian, but the key word I want you to see here is this. Once you make a commitment and once you begin to confess Jesus Christ is your life and that Jesus Christ is living within you, here's what happens. You will one day become aware that things have begun to sort of flow instead of pump. It's like, what happened? Here's what happened. You started living out what you believe. If Christ is my life, and Christ is living within me, and all the riches that I'll ever need, He already has, then I know at the right time, He's going to release them through me. Here's what I want you to see. It isn't adding to, it is release from within. He and all that He is there. And the way that all that He is within me surfaces and becomes a part of my life is simply by living by faith on the basis of what He said. That He is living within you and that He has become your life. That makes you adequate for everything. And friend, that's the message of the church today. That's what Paul is talking about when he said here. He said, and we proclaim Him admonishing every man with teaching and wisdom, presenting every man mature in Christ. He says, for this purpose also I labor, striving according to His power. What he's talking about there is in carrying out the work of God. It is laborious at times. He says agonizing. He says working and agonizing, laboring and toiling to get the message out. There's no place for slothfulness and laziness among the people of God who have the greatest message in the world, the only life-changing message, and a message that the whole world needs to hear. And that is that Christ desires to live in you His eternal life. Is He living in you? Have you ever received the Lord Jesus Christ as your Savior by confessing your sins and placing your trust in Him for the forgiveness of your sins at Calvary? You can do that right now. If you're willing to ask the Lord Jesus Christ to forgive you of your sins and tell Him, Lord Jesus, I do believe that your death at Calvary paid for my sin. I do receive you here and now as my personal Savior. I do choose to believe that you are coming to live inside of me. My friend, God will radically change your life. And you can learn at the moment you're saved what most of us took years and years to learn. If you're willing to believe simply what He says. Now, I don't know how you've been living, but this I do know. There's only one way to live and to be free. And that is living in the truth that you are in Christ Jesus, eternally secure. Christ is in you, making you all sufficient for today, every day, and all things. And that is yours as a gift if you're willing to receive it. And to believe it. Now listen, Christ in you is a mystery once hidden, now revealed. Christ in you is a lifestyle to be lived here and now. Christ in you is God's gift to every person who is willing to receive Him. Father, we thank You for this precious truth. We know that no one can ever be the same again once that truth becomes a daily confession in their life. And so I pray that the Holy Spirit here and now will etch this truth deeply in the hearts of those who are listening to make a commitment to the truth and begin daily confession of the reality of that truth. What was once self-effort will become the free flow of the Holy Spirit. In Jesus' name I pray. Amen.
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0: The Bible opens with an illustration of what Satan is going to do all the days of our life, and that is to deceive people. The very first couple in the Bible were deceived. That is Adam and Eve. It's interesting that all the way through the Bible, we see Satan practicing his same tactics. And when you come to the 20th chapter of the book of Revelation, the last book of the Bible, the reference to Satan is the deceiver. Now, Jesus warned us when he said that Satan is a liar and the father of all lies, and to be deceived is to be misled. And for someone to deceive us is to tell us that which is not true. And Paul wrote this Colossian chapter, chapter 1, in fact, the whole book, in order to protect the Colossian Christians against false teachers who were attempting to deceive them. But Satan is deceiving people not only outside the church, but also Christians. All kinds of false doctrine error are being propagated today. And many people who've been to church all of their life, many people who've believed the Bible and have read the Bible and have listened to multitudes of sermons, are being deceived into thinking that what the world has been saying all along is true. Now, let me give you three examples of what God says is true and what the world denies is true, therefore evidence of their being deceived. If you look in 1 Corinthians chapter 6 for a moment and notice what Paul says to the Corinthian Christians, he gives them a warning and he says, "Do not be deceived. Neither fornicators, nor idolaters, nor adulterers, nor effeminate, nor homosexuals, nor thieves, nor the covetous, nor drunkards, nor revilers, nor swindlers shall inherit the kingdom of God." But our society today says, oh, well, listen, God understands everybody, and after all, he's a God of love. They're deceived and do not understand and realize they're deceived. Same book, 15th chapter, 1 Corinthians, and the 33rd verse. Listen again what he says. 33rd verse says, "Do not be deceived. Bad company corrupts good morals." Our society today says, well, it doesn't make any difference who you run around with. It's what you are. But God says, don't be deceived. Bad company will corrupt good morals. Then if you'll turn to Galatians chapter 6, again, here is a principle that God has given to us in the Word. It's very clear, very simple, very plain, another warning against deception. And the world still denies the truth of this biblical principle. And we see people's lives, their homes, their business, their relationships being broken and destroyed because they absolutely refuse to believe this principle. And here's what he says. "Do not be deceived. God is not mocked." You can't ridicule him. "For whatever a man sows, this he will also reap." The world says today, well, you don't have to believe that because that's just some Christian talk. Live today, don't worry about it, worry about it later on. And so what we have is a society that is totally deceived. Everything God says, the world says, well, don't worry about that. That's not really the way it is, and that's exactly what Satan said to Eve. He said, now look, Eve, God didn't really say that you're going to die. You're not going to really die. The world is saying today, you're not going to really go to hell because there isn't any. The world is saying today, don't worry about what the church says because after all, that's just a little segment of our society. The world says today, look, just go ahead and live it up and enjoy your life. And this idea about reaping the consequences later on, forget it. Satan's tool is deception. That is lying to believers to get us to ruin and wreck our testimony for Jesus Christ. Now, Paul, in writing to Colossians, if you'll turn to chapter 1, in the first chapter, he expresses in 9 through 14 a prayer that he has for the Colossian church. And then in chapter 2, which we're going to read in just a few moments, the first 7 verses of that chapter, Paul is expressing his concern for that body of believers because they were being infiltrated by false teachers. Now, I want you to see that, but I want you to also see something else. As I read this second chapter and these first 7 verses, over and over and over again, I felt my own heart being warmed as I began to think, God, this is the way I feel about the First Baptist Church. And this is the way I also feel about all of those folks who listen to our program. And so I want you to listen to these verses in the light of what God was saying through the Apostle Paul to the Colossian Christians, but I also want you to hear it another way. I want you to hear it through my own heart But what I feel about all of you who are a part of the body of Christ, to whom I have the privilege of sharing week after week. Chapter 2, verses 1 through 7. Listen to what he says. Paul says, "For I want you to know how great a struggle I have on your behalf and for those who are at Laodicea and for all those who have not personally seen my face." Paul said, not only the Colossian Christians, but also the Christians in the church at Laodicea, also in the Lycus Valley where these two churches were located. He said, "I want you to know how I feel for all of you, many of whom had not seen him." He says, now here's what I'm concerned about. Here's the struggle that I have, that their hearts may be encouraged, having been knit together in love and attaining to all the wealth that comes from the full assurance of understanding, resulting in a true knowledge of God's mystery, that is, Christ himself, in whom are hidden all the treasures of wisdom and knowledge. I say this in order that no one may delude you or deceive you with persuasive arguments. For even though I am absent in body, nevertheless I am with you in spirit, rejoicing to see your good discipline and the stability of your faith in Christ. As you therefore have received Christ Jesus the Lord, so walk in him, having been firmly rooted and now being built up in him and established in your faith, just as you were instructed and overflowing with gratitude. Now, Paul is writing to a group of people who are being deceived, some of whom are, and who are being infiltrated by false doctrine. So I want you to remember that as we go through these seven verses, but I also want you to remember the second thing I said. I have a personal concern, and I believe I can say with the Apostle Paul, as he says in this particular chapter and this particular verse, when he says, "I want you to know how great a struggle I have on your behalf." Because many times I will say to you, I want you to get this. And I will say to you, are you listening? Not as a habit, but because I feel something strongly in my heart. Something that burdens my spirit. That my desire is that you and I become together what Paul prayed for and what Paul expressed as his concern in these seven verses of the second chapter. So the first thing he was concerned about, and he said, really, these are the marks of a faithful church. These are the marks of a kind of church that can withstand the onslaught of all kinds of error, all kinds of false doctrine, all kinds of difficulty and hardship. And every church that is growing will face hardship and difficulty. Oftentimes persecution. He says, first of all, and I want you to jot these down, if you will, because what is true of a church can only be true of a church if it is true of the individuals who are members of that fellowship. Listen to what he says. First of all, he says, this is my first concern, and that is that we be strong in heart, that their hearts may be encouraged. That is, first of all, strengthened in heart. The word here, encouraged in heart, is the same word that we use for the Holy Spirit, that is the parakletos, the encourager, the one who strengthens, the one who gives courage. And what he is saying in this passage is this, that the body of Christ, the believers, who are able to withstand all kinds of trials, temptations, and false doctrine, are first of all those who are strong in their heart. Now, usually when we think about heart, we think about our emotions. But the Old Testament, and sometimes the New Testament in King James, uses a word for heart or for emotions that's rather distasteful to us when the Bible speaks of bowels of mercy. Now, the reason they use that is because that's where they felt it. That's where you feel some things. We say, I have a gut-level feeling. But the truth is, when the Bible speaks of the heart, it's more not just the seat of emotion, but it's our mind, our will. It's where we make decisions. And when Paul says, I want you to be strong, strengthened, encouraged in your heart, what he's referring to here is that you and I be strong, strengthened, encouraged, that is, settled in what we believe. Notice how he says this. He says that their hearts may be encouraged. Now, in order that we may have a defense against false doctrine, we're to be strong. Because those who would teach false doctrine oftentimes come on very persuasive and very strong. Listen to what he says in verse 4. I say this in order that no one may delude you or deceive you or trick you with persuasive arguments. And therefore, he says, we are to be strong in mind. That is, settled in mind, strong in mind. Not struggling, not wondering what we believe, but first of all, very strong in mind. Any church that is able to withstand the onslaughts of error today must be settled and strong in mind. That is, knowing what we believe, knowing why we believe it, and therefore ready, willing, and able to defend it. So first of all, he says, I want you to be encouraged in your heart, or strong, courageous, bold, ready, and able to face any kind of difficulty and hardship, whatever it may be. And in the response to that, you come out confident and courageous. The second thing, if you'll notice, he says, not only strong in your heart, but he says, knit together in love, united in love. Now, what does he mean here? You see, one of the most important facets of any fellowship, as any family, is a sense of oneness and unity. Now, what is it that builds oneness and unity? I want you to notice several verses of Scripture, if you will, beginning in 1 Corinthians chapter 1, how often Paul brings up this subject of unity and oneness. Look, if you will, in 1 Corinthians chapter 1, and then we'll move on to a couple of others, because he makes a great point all through his epistles about the importance of unity. And I want you to see what the basis of that unity is. He says, first of all, in 1 Corinthians 1:10, now I exhort you, brethren, by the name of our Lord Jesus Christ, that you all agree and that there be no divisions among you, but you may be made complete in the same mind and in the same judgment. Then if you'll turn to Ephesians chapter 4, and in the second half of the book of Ephesians, again, Paul underlines the necessity of oneness. He says, being diligent to preserve the unity of the Spirit in the bond of peace. He says, being diligent to do it. Then in Philippians chapter 1, look at that if you will. Philippians chapter 1, and he says in verse 27, only conduct yourselves in a manner worthy of the gospel of Christ. What is that? So that whether I come and see you or remain absent, I may hear of you. What do I want to hear? He says that you're standing firm in one spirit with one mind, striving together for the faith of the gospel. It is not enough to be strong in our minds and what we believe, but he says, look at what he says. Firmly knit together. How? Knitted together in love. Now, look, if you will, in Colossians chapter 3, and I want you to notice verse 14. He says, here is the super glue that keeps the body of Christ together. Verse 14, and beyond all these things, put on love, which is the perfect bond of unity. Now, unity does not mean that every single person agree on every single thing. But what Paul is saying here is that more important than my view prevail is that the body of Christ be in oneness of mind and heart. And that which keeps us unified is the spirit of love. Now think about this for a moment. All of us who are believers are part of the body of Christ. We are part of the family of God. Living on the inside of every single one of us is the person of Jesus Christ through the presence of the Holy Spirit, about whom the Bible says the fruit of the Spirit is what? Love, joy, and peace, and all the rest, but love. So if the Holy Spirit is living within you and you're submissive to Him, and the Holy Spirit is living within me and I am submissive to Him, the Holy Spirit who is in me is going to be expressing love toward you, and the Holy Spirit who is in you is going to be expressing love toward me, so that when a body of believers are living in submission to the Holy Spirit, they are going to be loving each other, and love is the super glue that holds a body together. Now, what does it take to do that? Love is always asking what is best for the other person. You see, in order to have the spirit of love, there must be a spirit of humility. Because if love is asking what is best for the other person, we must forget ourselves for the moment and reach out to help the other person. Where there's the spirit of humility, love grows. Where love is growing, there is unity. Where there is no love, there is no unity. Where there is no humility, there is indeed no love. You cannot be a prideful, loving person. A prideful person is self-centered and self-seeking, always seeking what is best for them, what meets their needs, what gratifies them. A person who is humble in spirit is, as Paul said, thinking more of others than of themselves. Does not the Bible say that you and I should think more highly of other people than we should think of ourselves? That does not mean that we have a false sense of humility. It doesn't mean that we are to be critical of ourselves, but that in our opinion, that we should see the value of other persons to the degree that we lay aside our own goals, our own ambitions, our own desires, our own pleasures, and what gratifies us in order to reach out to meet the needs of other people. When you have a fellowship of people living that kind of life, you have a wonderful, unified church in which Jesus Christ is being glorified. Now, likewise, there is such a close-knitness in that fellowship, false doctrine and error has a very difficult time moving into a fellowship where people are strong in their minds and what they believe, and secondly, knit together in a beautiful bond of loving relationships with one another. Because you see, if you love someone, you will confront them lovingly, but confront them honestly when you see them being misled or being tempted to go astray. Now, I would like to say that no one has ever gone astray who's been a part of this fellowship, but because they have. I've seen people get off in all kinds of doctrinal error who've sat here for years and years, and somehow either they did not listen or did not believe. But the truth is that Satan is always ready to launch an attack upon anybody of Christ. But the spirit of unity and oneness and love, that seals the body. Now, let me say something to you who are families. I have seen churches over and over and over again who split up over all kinds of silly, ridiculous things. Sometimes major issues. You show me young people, children, who grow up in a church where the church splits. And there is divisiveness, and there is criticism of the pastor or the deacons or members, and people roast each other for lunch Sunday after Sunday, and people leave the church. You look at those families and you watch what happens to their children. Because you see, children think this way. They think, well, here's what my mom and dad believe, but here's the way my mom and dad live. So if this is what my mom and dad believe, but this is the way they live, there must be something wrong with the way they believe, because what they live is not what they believe. And if what they live is not what they believe, then what they live and what they believe is a contradiction. So why should I worry about what they believe when it doesn't work anyway? My friend, let me say something to you. If you're a part of a church that is in great division, you need to take extra time with your children to explain to them the nature of that divisiveness. Now, parent, if you happen to be a cause, a part of the divisiveness, I'm here to tell you, not only are you going to be penalized, but your children are going to be penalized because they're growing up in a divisive fellowship that frustrates and confuses the minds of children when they love people whom they hear you criticize. I cannot tell you the destructive power of divisiveness in the body of Christ, because you see, not only does the church lose its witness in the community, because Jesus says, by this shall all men know that you're my disciples, that you belong to a big church, prestigious church, wealthy church, and all the rest know that you just have love one toward another. You know what that does? That puts every church on the same level. A body of people who are knit together in love, because they have a common bond, and that common bond is the person of Jesus Christ. The reason sometimes I come on a little strong to you is because my desire for you as a believer is that you and I have that kind of spirit and relationship, strong in our thinking, strong and firm in our minds, but likewise unified in the spirit of genuine, humble love, each for the other, reaching out to meet one another's needs. The third thing Paul said that should be true of us in the fellowship. Now, this phrase sounds like a very long, complex sentence. And you wonder, well, why didn't Paul write it simpler than that? Well, it really is simple, so I want you to listen to what he's saying. Still with verse 2. He says that our hearts may be strengthened or encouraged. We may be knit together in love and then attaining to all the wealth that comes from the full assurance of understanding, resulting in a true knowledge of God's mystery, that is, Christ Himself. Now, what is He saying by that? Simply this, that you and I be settled in our understanding of who Christ is. Settled in our understanding. Now, notice how He says it. Attaining to all the wealth that comes from the full assurance of understanding. First of all, He says, I want you to understand who Christ is. Christ in His deity, Christ in His all-sufficiency. And you see, that's the theme of this whole book, that Jesus Christ is all-sufficient to meet all of our needs. When you have Christ, He says you have it all. Now, He says, secondly, I want you to be assured of that, fully assured of your understanding and fully assured that Christ is your Savior and is your all-sufficiency. What is Paul referring to? That Christ is our very life. Jesus Christ is living on the inside of us, and we're in Him, and He is in us. He says, I want you to have the full assurance of that. That's why one of the things that I say every Sunday is that Christ is your life. Christ is in you. You are in Christ. And the reason I say it every Sunday, for the same reason that Paul was writing, that you may have a full assurance and a full understanding of who you are in Him and who He is in you. Now, if I said that one time, 99% of you wouldn't get it. But I said over and over and over again, because I want you to think. Think what? Think, Christ is my life. Think, Christ is living within me. Think, I am in Christ. Think, Christ is my all-sufficiency. When you and I begin to think, when we begin to have the full assurance of our relationship to Him, what happens? Here's what Paul is saying. Now, go back to that verse. He says, attaining to all the wealth. What in the world is he talking about, wealth that comes from full assurance? Simply this, that if you and I do not understand who we are in Christ and who He is in us, if we don't understand what we have as a result of our relationship, we can't enjoy it. Now, I see a lot of believers who are down in the dumps and acting like they are spiritual paupers. They're in need and do not understand that God has said, blessed be the God and Father of our Lord Jesus Christ, who has deposited to your account all spiritual blessings in heavenly places in Christ Jesus. Everything you and I will ever need, Jesus Christ has and is ready and willing and able to make available to us. Listen, God isn't in heaven trying to be chintzy. He says, I want you to have the full assurance of who Jesus Christ is in order that you can enjoy your relationship. Some married people don't enjoy their relationship. They act like they don't even know they're married. Some believers are the same way. This is why, as Paul said, my heart's desire for you is that you understand the truth, strengthened in your heart, knit together in love, and come to the full awareness of who you are in Christ, who He is in you, in order that you may be able to prosper from that and enjoy your relationship with Christ. Listen, the more you understand who you are and who He is in you, the more you begin to understand what God has provided for you because of your relationship to Him, the more you're going to abound in your joy, the more you're going to enjoy living the Christian life, the more confident you're going to be in sharing your testimony with someone else. But you see, sometimes we act ignorantly. Maybe it's because we are. Some people get in, they're saved, and that's sort of where they stop. He says, I want you to have the full assurance. Once in a while, somebody tells me I preach too long. I ignore that. And I'll tell you why. I'm not interested in 20-minute sermons in order to build up the body of Christ. You don't get much building up done in 20 minutes. I'm interested in your hearts being knit together in love, strengthened, and that you and I understand the full perspective of who God is in us, and that you and I begin to walk and talk and live out of the resource of Jesus Christ, who is our life. And once that begins to happen to you, nobody's going to have to ask you to share your faith. You can't keep it to yourself once you begin to understand the full orbed blessing that God has provided for you. This is why I say to you on Sunday, pity the man or the woman who does not tithe their income. I know what you're missing. You may not know what you're missing. And our encouragement and prodding you and challenging you and encouraging you and exhorting you and hoping that you'll get under conviction is in order that you and I may grow up to be the full believer that God has provided that we be. God is not going to let you linger around on some plateau. He's motivating you to grow in your spiritual life. He says, I want you to come to the full knowledge. I want you to enjoy.

dwelling in you. I'll tell you why I want it richly dwelling in me and in you. Listen to what he said. Let the word of Christ richly dwell within you and all the rest. Why? Because when the word of Christ richly dwells in us, rich here means not that you and I have... You see, let me say this to you. If the only thing you think about when we talk about wealth and riches is money, then you are materialistic. If that's all you think about when we talk about wealth and prosperity and riches according to the Bible, then you are materialistic. Paul spoke many times of the riches and the wealth that is ours in Christ Jesus. And what he's saying here is this, that you and I ought to be rich in the Word of God. We ought to be wealthy in the Word of God. That means that we have much of the Word of God within us, that we have an overabundance, that we have much of God's Word abiding in us. We can recall it. We know where to find it. It is a part of our living. It is a part of our life. It is a part of our heritage, the Word of God. Our whole life is centered around it and the Christ who is the theme of this book. And that's my desire for you. That's why I say, don't come to church without a Bible. Come to church with a Bible in your hand and a piece of paper and pencil to write down what you hear, because you're not going to remember much of what you hear unless you write it down. And I would simply say to you what Paul said in this particular chapter. He says, I want you to know how great a struggle I have on your behalf. When I'm praying and asking God to lay a message on my heart, I am so keenly aware that it must be simple and plain, easily understood, and most of all, that how to apply it is always there. Now, if God burdens the heart of the Apostle Paul for the Colossian church was responsible. If God burdens my heart or the heart of your pastor, whoever he may be, in teaching and instructing you in the way of God, not only is he responsible to God, but you are responsible for hearing, believing, applying it in your own heart and remembering it, and likewise sharing it with someone else. So our desire is that you be built up in your faith. And my friend, when you are strong in your heart, knit together in love, and as Paul says in these verses here, when you come to a full knowledge, and we're always coming to a more and more full knowledge of who we are in Christ and who he is in us, and we begin to enjoy our relationship with him and begin to claim the wealth that is ours in Christ Jesus spiritually here and now, that for some may spill over into some material things that God may lead, but most of all, wealthy in the Word, rich in Scripture. When that begins to happen, my friend, then your Christian life is going to take on a whole new perspective. All right, let's keep going. He says, verse 3, in whom are hidden all the treasures of wisdom and knowledge, that is the Jesus Christ who lives within us. He says we have within us all the treasures of wisdom and knowledge. That's why he says we are to be rich in the Word of God. We are to be wealthy in the knowledge and understanding of the Lord Jesus Christ. Then he says, here's the reason. Verse 4, I say this in order that no one delude or deceive you with persuasive arguments. Now, the fourth thing that should be true of all of us, and that is in verse 5, and that is immovable in our faith. Look at verse 5. For even though I am absent in body, because Paul had not been to this church, nevertheless, I'm with you in spirit. That is, he could feel for them. He could pray for them and sense God's presence when he was praying them. He felt a burden for them. He was rejoicing when he heard good things happening about the Colossian Christians. He says, nevertheless, I'm with you in spirit, rejoicing to see your good discipline and the stability of your faith in Christ. Now, what does that mean? He uses two military terms here to describe a Roman phalanx. That is, let's say that they would have 50 men lined up shoulder to shoulder, shield to shield, touching each other, all their spears in the right direction, side by side. They may be 50 across and 50 deep, or 100 across and 100 deep, marching together in step, spears pointing the same direction, but a whole wall of mankind, a whole wall of humanity, a whole wall of brass or steel or iron. And that was 50 deep. Not only 50 across or 100 across, but 100 deep. And what he's saying is this. When the shock of false doctrine hits you, he's saying to those Colossian Christians, he says, because of your strong faith, because you are standing shoulder to shoulder, because you knit together in love,

0: Because you're walking in unison. Because you're living side by side. Because you're reaching out in love to one another. He says, in your good discipline and the stability of your faith in Christ, he says, immovable in your faith. Now that's the way God wants us to walk and live. You see, when we are at one with each other, when we are walking side by side, looking out for the other one, in our spirits being humble before God and submissive to his authority, therein lies the strength wherein Satan, in all of his shock treatments upon us, will not work. And what he was saying to them, he says, I'm grateful that I hear of this discipline that is so descriptive of you. You're walking hand in hand, shoulder to shoulder, side by side, right in line, every trooper in step, shield to shield. And he says, that is like a bulwark against those spiritual forces of Satan trying to destroy the unity of the body of Christ. Listen, verse 6. He says, as you therefore have received Christ Jesus the Lord, so walk in him, having been firmly rooted and now being built up in him and established in your faith, just as you were instructed and overflowing with gratitude. He says the fifth thing that should be characteristic of us is that we should be walking in Christ. And let me explain that. What does it mean by walking in Christ? Well, let's look at this verse, first of all, in another area. As you therefore have received Christ Jesus the Lord, so walk in him. Let me ask you a question. How did you receive the Lord Jesus Christ? By what? By faith. Now, isn't it interesting that we received him by faith, but we walk by what? Sight and what else? Feeling, that's right. We walk by sight and by feeling. Now the Bible says we are saved by faith, walk by faith, die by faith. But because many believers have not been properly instructed, they receive the Lord Jesus Christ as their personal Savior by faith. That means that you place your full trust in the testimony of Scripture about what Jesus Christ did for you at Calvary, and you accept by pure faith that your sins have been pardoned, you have been forgiven, your name has been written in the Lamb's Book of Life, and you're forever a child of God. You don't have anything tangible to touch or to prove that. It is a matter of faith. Then we turn right around and we want to walk by feeling. If I can't touch it and see it, then I can't do it. God challenges us to walk by faith just as he challenges us to be saved by faith. He says, so just as you trusted Christ to save you, so trust him, listen, so trust him to walk in him. As you therefore have received Jesus Christ the Lord, so walk in him. Now, what he's talking about is a lifestyle. And what he's referring to here is this. The lifestyle of the believer is that you and I live out of, that is, we draw all of what we need every day, not out of our environment, because our environment changes, not out of others, because their attitude toward us change. God wants us to live as if we are tapped into an inexhaustible, indwelling resource in the person of Jesus Christ. Now, here's how he describes that. Look at this. Verse 6, as you therefore have received Jesus Christ the Lord, so walk in him. And then he describes it. He says, first of all, you're like a tree. Having been firmly rooted. Having been firmly rooted. When you receive the Lord Jesus Christ as your Savior, if someone took you aside and instructed you in what had happened to you, how God had saved you, the things that took place in your life when you were saved, and now who you are in Christ Jesus, and now what God is going to begin to do in your life, then you were immediately rooted and grounded in him. But if you were saved and no one attempted to instruct you, no one attempted to disciple you, no one attempted to explain to you what was going on in your life, then you may be like one of those believers who has very small roots. And that's why he says, beware of every wind of doctrine that comes, because those who are not firmly rooted in their faith in the Lord Jesus Christ can be swayed by false doctrine. But he says, as believers, now look, the Living Bible paraphrased edition is the most beautiful way of saying this. He says, Now, just as you trusted Christ to save you, so trust him too for each day's problems. Let your roots grow down into him, drawing up nourishment from him and bearing fruit. You see, the truth is, the source of our nourishment is within. Now, the word of God without, but the truth is it is the Holy Spirit who is within us, Christ Jesus through the Holy Spirit interpreting the word of God. He says, just as you trusted Christ to save you, trust him too for each day's problems. How is that? You don't go by feeling. You don't operate by sight. We are to operate by faith. Faith in what? Listen, faith in the truth. Not the feeling, in the truth. That the Son of God, the Lord Jesus Christ, is genuinely living within us spiritually in our spirit. And it is out of this tremendous resource of divine energy, out of this tremendous resource of divine wisdom and knowledge, that we're to live our life. Which means that we can say with the Apostle Paul, I can do all things through Christ who strengthens me. And we can relate to what he says when he talks about this mighty energy at work within us. This supernatural power that is working within us. It is the very person of Jesus Christ. He says, let your roots grow down into him and grab hold of him and sink your life in him and draw nourishment from him. Live out of him. Live your life on the basis that Christ is your energy. Christ is your wisdom. Christ is your knowledge. Christ is your life. And I want to say to you, my friend, that is indeed the key truth in the word of God for the believer. Let your roots grow down into him and draw up nourishment from him. We are talking about an intimate, ongoing relationship with Jesus Christ, whereby his life is expressed through yours and mine. Then notice what he says. Not only firmly rooted in being, but he says now being built up in him and established in your faith. Here's what he's saying. Not only do you and I let our roots grow down into him, and we draw up nourishment from him, but everything you and I place in our life, everything that becomes a part of our life, we build our Christian experience on the foundation of Christ. Our foundation goes so deep that it wraps itself around the person of Jesus Christ, whereby he is our rock, our foundation. He says, build upon that. Does he not say in 1 Corinthians chapter 3, no other foundation can any man lay than that which has been laid, which is Christ. Now you think about this. This is your relationship to God. Having received the Lord Jesus Christ as your Savior, he has become the very foundation of everything there is about you. And as you're growing in the Lord, you're reaching down in your spirit, wrapping your roots of your life around the person of Jesus Christ until those roots are so entwined around the person of Jesus Christ, nobody can pull you away. Somebody says, well, I know somebody who was saved and lost. No, you don't. You know someone who claimed it. But he says in 1 John, they went out from us because they were not of us. If they had been of us, they'd still be with us. When you receive the Lord Jesus Christ, he becomes your foundation. And as you and I grow, think about this. As you and I grow, the roots of your spiritual life begin to intertwine around the person of Jesus Christ so that after a while, you and Christ are one. Now, out in my backyard, we have an arbor. And many years ago, I say many when I moved there, one of our fellows in our fellowship, he brought me a vine. He said, let's plant this right here. Well, he told me it was a wisteria vine, and I didn't know much about wisteria vines, and so we planted it. Well, it took a long time for it to really start growing, but after a while, it began to grow till now it's covered that whole arbor. Over on this post where it is planted, it has so wrapped itself around that post, you can't, in fact, the truth is you have to saw it into, you cannot unwrap it. It is wrapped so tightly that it has begun to pull up the brick and has begun to move that post slightly. That's how strong that vine is. My friend, that's the way I want to be with Jesus. So wrapped up in him, so entwined in him, and so entwined about my life that you can't tell the difference between Jesus Christ and myself. Isn't that what you want? A little loud. Isn't that what you want? Amen. You want to be in such oneness and so intertwined with Him, growing in Him, built up upon Him, full of Him, Christ in you, Christ through you. You in Christ and Christ in you, so that you cannot tell the difference of where one starts and the other stops. That's what He's saying. Rooted, grounded, built up, and what does He say? Established in your faith. My friend, when you and I live that kind of life, all kinds of false doctrine and error, he'll just go in one ear and right out the other. But you and I need to be concerned about others who are not strongly rooted, not strongly built up in the faith, not strongly established in the faith. That's why Paul said, he said, my great concern is that not only would you be saved, listen to this, because this is my concern for you. My concern is that you not just be saved, but that your heart's desire, that something inside of you will not allow you to linger at any level, but that you keep on reaching down, and that you keep on reaching out, and that you keep on being filled, that you keep on growing, and you become more and more spiritually wealthy in the things of God. Your understanding of who Christ is and what He's doing in your life, in order that you may enjoy the full or blessings of God, and in order that you may become the full blessing that God intends you to be. Then he says one last characteristic that should be found in us, and that is, look, verse 7, and overflowing with gratitude. I believe probably the best barometer of where a church is their sense of gratitude. You know, if you love somebody, you're going to be grateful. Let me ask you a question. If I said to you today, who are you really grateful for? Would somebody come to your mind just like that? Or would you have to think, let's see, who am I grateful for? I certainly hope not. Because you see, ingratitude, I believe, is one of the chief of all sins. It says something about self-centeredness and pride and egotism, that we are so enmeshed in ourselves, we do not recognize the great contribution other people make to our life. And somebody's always making contributions to our life if we'll realize that. But you know what happens when you and I can't accept someone else's contribution? It's hard for us to be grateful. Now, when's the last time you expressed gratitude to God for good health? When's the last time you expressed gratitude to God for what He's taught you? Through His Word, through a Sunday school teacher, through a friend who took the time to sit down and explain to you what it meant to love the Lord Jesus Christ and to be loved by Him. When's the last time you expressed gratitude to someone by just walking up to them and giving them a big old hug and just say, hey, I just want you to know I really do love you and I'm grateful for you. But listen to what he says. He says, look, he says, knit together in love. Strong in your heart, fully established in your understanding of who Jesus Christ is within you, unwavering in your faith, rooted, grounded, built up in Christ. And he says, abounding and overflowing with gratitude, thanksgiving to God. Are these things characteristic of your life? Are you a grumbler? A complainer, divisive, always looking for something to disagree about, disagree with. Are you weak in your mind because you've listened to lots of sermons, but you have never applied most of them? Are you able for somebody else to love you? Or are you not able to love or to receive it? In many churches, my friends, there's lots of words, but not much love. And that's why I go back to point number 3 again and again and again. A full understanding of who Christ is within us. That makes all the rest just right. You may never have received Jesus Christ as your Savior. You may be thinking, I don't understand all of that. And I understand that you would not understand. But I can tell you this. Once you acknowledge your sinfulness, once you acknowledge that Jesus paid your sin debt in full, Once you acknowledge Jesus Christ as your Savior by the confession of your sin, acceptance of His death as full payment of that sin, you know what's going to happen? All of a sudden, you're going to begin to get interested in loving and growing and being grateful. All the things we've talked about are suddenly going to become of interest to you. And that is my prayer for this fellowship. These six characteristics would be true of me, would be true of you, would be true of us, and would be true of all of us out there who are part of the body of Christ. So I want you to examine your heart this morning and ask yourself the question, are you becoming strong in your convictions? Are you developing a loving relationship with others? Are you growing in your understanding of who Jesus is? And are you enjoying who He is in you more and more? Is your faith immovable? Do you sense that you're making progress in your spiritual life, that you're sinking your roots deeper, and you're becoming more wealthy in the things of God? And is the spirit of your heart thanksgiving, gratitude to God for each other and for His precious word? Father, it is my prayer this morning that these characteristics would be true of each one of us, that we might be a faithful body of Christ, preserved against all kinds of false doctrine and error, overflowing with love, gratitude, thanksgiving, overflowing with the abundance of great spiritual wealth that is ours. I pray for somebody to receive Christ as their Savior by faith, and for many to examine their hearts and to make whatever corrections by faith and confession are necessary, that these characteristics would be true of all of us, is my prayer today in Jesus' name. Amen.
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0: All of us fall into one of two categories. One of those categories is those who have been captured by the philosophy of the world, and the second category is those of us who've been made complete in Christ. Now, you may be asking yourself the question, how can you be complete in Christ? What do you mean captivated by the philosophies of the world? Well, I want you to turn, if you will, to Colossians chapter 2, and I want us to read verses 8, 9, and 10, because in this passage, Paul explains to us a spiritual truth that once you grasp it and it grasps you, will change your attitude about your relationship to Jesus Christ, your attitude toward your needs, and your attitude about the sufficiency of Christ in your life. Colossians chapter 2, beginning in verse 8, and we'll read verses 8, 9, and 10. He says, "See to it that no one takes you captive through philosophy and empty deception, according to the tradition of men, according to the elementary principles of the world, rather than according to Christ. For in Him that is in Christ, all the fullness of deity dwells in bodily form. And in Him you have been made complete, and He is the head over all rule and authority." Now, what do we mean by being captured by the philosophy of the world? Well, Paul was writing to the Colossian church, and what his message was to them is absolutely apropos for us today, because our society is so similar to theirs. And what is happening in many churches today is similar to what was happening in the Colossian church. There were false teachers in the Colossian church parading around this high-sounding philosophical theory about what they needed in order to make them complete. And that is, Jesus Christ is not sufficient. So I want us to examine, first of all, this whole idea of being captured by the world's philosophy. Now, all through the centuries, men have pursued all kinds of searches and all kinds of knowledge in order to understand something. Man has wanted to understand the existence of man, the source of all things, the end of all things, the purpose of all things, the cause and result of all things. It has been man's search of understanding. And philosophy is man reaching up and reaching out for understanding. Divine revelation is God reaching down to explain and to share with man the truth. So human reasoning, human philosophy is man in his own capacity and ability to reason. It is man's search for an understanding of why he exists, his purpose in life, his cause, his end results, how it's going to end. And Paul simply says in this passage that human reasoning is not sufficient for man to understand himself, the world, or anything else. And those false teachers in the Colossian church were parading a philosophy whereby they were saying, it is not enough for you to know Jesus Christ. Knowing Jesus is fine, but he's not enough. You need a higher form of knowledge. You need a higher experience. You need a whole different knowledge system, and therefore we're going to show you what that is. And so this was the problem existing in the Colossian church. It is the problem today. For example, some folks run from one church to the other trying to find something. They want a new experience. The only problem with that is this. My friend, the Bible says when you have Jesus Christ, you are complete in him. He does not say you got to have Jesus Christ and some more experiences and Jesus Christ and a higher form of knowledge and Jesus Christ and some kind of philosophical rationalization and Jesus Christ and this cultish idea and the Jesus Christ and this mind-bending idea. It is Christ and Christ alone. And the devil today and many false teachers today are swaying people into believing that just to have Jesus Christ as your Savior, Lord, and life isn't sufficient. Now, let me tell you what the real problem is. The real problem is not that Jesus Christ is not sufficient. The problem is most of those teachers and preachers who are parading this kind of false theology do not understand the truth of the Word of God, have not comprehended who they have and what they have in Christ Jesus, and they themselves are looking for something they do not understand. Same old thing. It's been going on for years and years and centuries and centuries. And so what Paul is saying here is this. He says, you know, philosophy is man's endless search. And each philosophical theory is built on somebody else's philosophical theory. And if you trace them all back, they're just sort of a conglomerate of all kinds of things based back on philosophy hundreds and hundreds of years ago. Nothing new in essence. Man's endless search because in his pride he will not kneel before Almighty God. He will not accept the simple truth that the Lord Jesus Christ has taught. And so man in his pride has to have something higher than the simplicity of the gospel. The only problem is when he gets all that, he hasn't got anything. That's what exactly Paul is saying when he says an empty deception. Look at that. Verse 8. See to it, he says, that no one take you captive through philosophy and empty deception. Now, empty deception is simply what it says. That is, it is a promise of something it cannot provide. It is the promise of something it has no power to provide and cannot perform. Therefore, empty deception is the promise of something better, the promise of something higher, the promise of something that you need. But in essence, when you find out what it's really like, it is a hollow, empty promise. Notice what Paul says when he says, see to it. He says, beware lest anyone take you captive. Now, when he says take you captive, that again is another combination of two Greek words, which in essence mean to be taken away as booty. That is, when there was a war and the army moved into the camp of their enemy and destroy their enemy, they took all the loot away. That is, they took away the booty. What he's saying is, don't let anybody deceive you, entice you with vain, empty, deceitful philosophy, and kidnap you from the freedom that is yours in Christ. Because Paul saw that these false teachers coming into the church were saying to them, look, now Jesus is all right, and all this faith is fine, but that's not enough. You need a deeper understanding. You need a higher experience. And therefore, you need what we have to offer, and we have the truth. And I want to explain how they did that in a moment, but this is exactly what we see going on all about us. Jesus is not enough. He says, don't let anybody take you captive with high-sounding theories, high-sounding ideas that appeal to the flesh and appeal to the pride of humanity and rationalization, but is an empty promise. Now, you and I live in a society where the philosophy of our day is eat, drink, and be merry. There may be no tomorrow. Man is sufficient within himself. He doesn't need anything or anybody. If you will think right and you will act right, then you will be right for yourself and you'll be able to do and to accomplish and to achieve. It's all in the mind that man is sufficient within himself. Now listen, if man becomes sufficient within himself, he doesn't need God. If he doesn't need God, he doesn't need God's moral law. If there is no moral law of God, then man has his own moral law, so each person can set up their own standard of morality. Therefore, man can do what he chooses, when he chooses, with whom he chooses. And after all, if man is the center of life, and there is no God, and there is no moral law, then you should be able to rest at peace in your own activity, regardless of how immoral Christians may think it to be. My friend, the only problem with that is that you've got a conscience. And no matter what somebody tells you who's living in sin, it doesn't bother them. There may be those, and there are those, who so sin they sear their conscience until their conscience is dead, and that is the worst condition anybody can be in. When a person says, well, if I keep on sinning long enough, maybe I won't feel it. Friend, the last thing you want to do is to get in a position where you don't feel the conviction of God, where you feel no guilt in your life. So Paul said, beware of those who floating around offering you something that appears to the flesh to be good but cannot produce. Now Paul says this is the way they were doing it then, and this is the way, of course, they're doing it today. Notice, see to it that no one take you captive through philosophy and empty deception, first of all, according to the traditions of men, and secondly, rather than, he says, also the elementary principles of the world. Now, what does he mean when he talks about here the idea of the traditions of men? Well, tradition is that idea that has been handed down to us. Now, all of us are affected by traditions. If you were to ask your mother, for example, why she cooks some things the way she does, she says, well, that's the way my mother did it. If you were to ask your grandmother, she'd say, well, that's what my grandmother taught me. If you could ask your great-grandmother, she'd say, well, that's how my mother taught me. And so it may be that they never thought about doing it any other way. It's just the way it's been handed down. The same thing is true about knowledge. Now listen, I didn't say truth. Because some knowledge that we receive or appears to be knowledge is not truth. You can hand down error as well as you can hand down truth. All of us would like to have the privilege of handing down to our children a body of truth by which they can live and by which they can find fulfillment and joy and contentment in life. Many parents, most parents, are handing down a body not of truth but of error. And they have instructed their children by the life that they're living, the lifestyle they have. And so their children come along and repeat the same old mistakes because it's just handed down time after time. I want you to notice, if you will, in Mark chapter 7, because here we have an example of the kind of society in which Jesus grew up in. The scribes and the Pharisees were loaded up with all kinds of tradition. In fact, when Jesus came in upon the scene, the people of that day couldn't distinguish between the truth of God and the tradition of the religious leaders because they had so mixed them up. And by the time they got through interpreting them, they didn't know whether this is what God said or what the Pharisees and the Sadducees had said. So look, if you will, in verse 5. And the Pharisees and the scribes asked him, why do your disciples not walk according to the tradition of the elders? Not the teaching of the word of God, but the tradition, that which has been handed down by the elders. But eat their bread with impure hands. And you see, you couldn't walk but so far on the Sabbath day, and you couldn't do this and couldn't do that, and all the things that God never placed in His Word, but their interpretations simply put the people in there into some awesome bondage. Can't do this, can't do the other. And the truth is, in the book of Colossians, Paul says, these false teachers have a number of problems. First of all, they have an empty, vain philosophy. That's part of their teaching. Secondly, the whole idea of legalism. Don't do this and don't do that and don't do the other. Mysticism, believing in ethereal kind of angelic spirit beings out here. And then, of course, asceticism, self-denial in order to get God's approval or His acceptance. He said all of this is empty, vain philosophy. They're offering you something that offers nothing in reality. It is empty. Now, I'm going to say something to you, my friend. Some of you have been captured by the world's rationalization. You've been captured by their philosophy. It's on the television every day. It's on the radio every day. It's in the newspapers, the magazines. You must have this to be somebody. You must drive this to be somebody. You must live here to be somebody. You must act this way to be somebody. If you want the acceptance of your peers, if you want to be somebody, if you want to be the full-orbed man, if you want to be the real aggressive, influential lady, here's what you got to have. And friend, the truth is all you got to have is Jesus. All of this is an expensive parade of empty, delusive, fakey, plastic, erroneous ideas that have nothing that give validity to life, direction to life, purpose to life, meaning to life, or assurance about life. Now he says, in those days, for example, this is what was happening. Look, if you will. He says, and he said to them, rightly did Isaiah prophesy of you hypocrites, as it is written. And that's what Jesus called them. He says, this people honors me with their lips, but their heart is far from me. But in vain do they worship me, teaching as doctrines, listen, teaching as doctrines the precepts or the ideas of men. So therefore they'd so confuse them, people couldn't tell the difference. Then he says, neglecting the commandment of God, you hold to the tradition of men. It would be interesting and maybe a little shocking if you and I sat down with the Word of God and began to read the scriptures asking this question. What is it that I have accepted is true that is not taught in the Word of God? What practices are there in my life that I have picked up from my parents or watching other people that the Word of God speaks absolutely, clearly, diametrically opposed to what I'm doing? You and I may be shocked at how we have been influenced by the tradition of other people. But this is Paul's warning to us. Are we living according to the truth of God, or are we simply living out what someone else has taught us? Now think about this. From the time you were born, and probably even before you and I were born, we were greatly influenced. And our parents said things to us that you and I never questioned. They said it, and as a little child, we accepted it. Why did you accept it? My mother told me. My father told me. So we accepted that. You and I were taught and handed down many ideas, right or wrong, many ideas that penetrated these little minds of ours. And we grew up thinking the way we had been taught. Much of that is what we picked up. It isn't so much what they said, what we picked up. We watched them. We watched them respond. We picked up on their ideas about marriage and divorce. We picked up on their ideas about morality and getting in debt and spending and borrowing. We picked up on ideas as we watched them. We saw the way they dressed. So we learned, we were taught, we were infiltrated with ideas. And so that much of what you and I believe, much of what is a part of our actions, may be more what was given to us than what we have honestly thought through and asked, is this right or is it not? Is this in keeping with the will of God for my life or is it not? Does this match up with what God says in His Word, or have I been simply repeating something? Let me give you an example of something handed down, and God knows I will not criticize somebody else's praying. But I hear people once in a while, not once in a while, too often, pray their prayer and then they will conclude it like this. And help all those for whom it is our responsibility to pray, and forgive us of all of our sins and all those others in Jesus' name, or something in that fashion. They'll just sort of tack that on. Now, one day I asked a fellow, I said, would you tell me why you always say, and forgive us and all those for whom it is our responsibility to pray? I said, how do you think God interprets that? I said, why do you say that? I said, I don't want to be critical, but why do you say that? He smiled. He said, well, he said, it's the way my parents prayed. He said, so I guess they pray that way. It's good enough for them. It's good enough for me. I said, I understand that, but what do you mean by that? You and I may be surprised at what we say that we've never thought about. Why do I say that? Is that really the truth? Is that the best way to do that? Now, that's a slight little thing, but the things that we do, the things that we think about in our society, our actions, our attitudes, our relationships with others, the tradition of men is destructive to the body of Christ because it is hand-me-downs of thought that have been sifted through ungodly lives, sifted through distorted, perverted minds, and placed on our society. You look at the moral climate in which you and I live. Things that our society accepts as okay, all right, everybody has their freedom. Everybody has the right to think and do as they please. Sure, to some degree, if they want to end up eternally separated from God, if they want to end up with a broken body, if they want to end up with a destroyed mind, sure, do as they please. So I want to ask you again, as I ask myself, are our actions and our attitudes, are they the result of sifting them through what God teaches, or have we just accepted a whole value system given to us by someone else without asking ourselves the question, is this of God or is this of man? So these false teachers were saying, it's all right to have Jesus, but that's not enough because we want to tell you about a higher form of knowledge. Now, second problem here, if you'll notice, he says the second way they were bringing this about when he talks about the elementary principles of the world. Now, the elementary principles are the rudiments of the world. He's referring to ABCs. That is, a child learns not to speak in sentences first, as you and I think in terms of complex sentences. But when a child goes to school or before that, they learn ABCs. A, B, C, D, E, F. That's elementary. That's the rudiments. In the Christian life, we would say that we learn how to be saved by God's grace. And the elementary principles of the world goes back to those things that are influenced by the world and interpreted by them. And listen, one of those is this. The vast majority of the world believes if there is a God and if there is a salvation, you are saved by your performance, by your good works. They know nothing of grace. They know nothing of the shed blood of Jesus Christ and His full payment of their sin debt. They know nothing about that, so they're living according to the elementary rudiments of the world, the ABCs. You get saved by doing good, which is not truth but error. Now, what he was saying here in this passage is this, that these folks who were teaching false doctrine, they were going back to things that the believers had been delivered from a long time ago. He says, don't let anybody capture you and carry you back to a legalistic, straitjacket sort of idea about salvation. You don't do this and you don't do the other. Don't let anybody get you back into some ascetic form of life that you get God's acceptance by denying yourselves. Don't let yourself get caught up in vain, empty promises that cannot offer you anything. And one of the biggest problems we have to deal with is alcohol and drugs. Somewhere along the way, somebody sold our society on this erroneous lie. And that is, this will make you feel better, this will do something for you, and you ought to have it. It'll do something for you. But when you have it, you will have had it. That's what they don't tell you. Isn't it amazing in this affluent, educated, scientific society and world we live in that our basic problem is drugs trying to escape the reality of my life? And our educators say, let's get the Bible out of the school and give them real meaning to life. And what do we have? Alcohol, drugs, sex that dominate the minds and the hearts of most of our kids. You see, what we live in a society that says, look, your religion's all right, but that won't work. And so they have offered our society of teenagers what destroys their body, their minds, their souls, their life, their marriage, their relationships. And you and I are the victims, all of us are victims of a society with a high-sounding philosophical approach to life that is leaving us, listen, empty, wanting to commit suicide early in life. Why? Because life has no meaning. Life has no purpose. Life has no sense of direction. What is there to live for? And you and I don't realize how horribly we have been influenced by the same kind of thing. He says these elementary principles. I mean, you know, once you get saved, there's some things you don't want to go back to because you know that's the way you used to live. That didn't work. And any time a person backslides, and I mean by that that you turn back to the old way, to dabble in sin, what you're saying is, even after you have been delivered from it, you're going back to try again what God delivered you out of, what He freed you from, what you have praised Him for freeing you from. Why do you want to go back and dabble in that? And that's what Paul was saying. Why do you want to go back dabbling in these old philosophies that you've been delivered from? Now, a second aspect of this elementary principles is this. In their society, in the ancient society, and again, things haven't changed much, those people were dominated by the idea that the spirits of the stars and the spirits in the heavens, we're talking about the wrong kind of spirits now, dominated their life. It depended upon the direction of the stars and what's happening in the heavens and the spirits of all of these things, because all of these dominated their life. That is, their life was fixed by the stars. Does that sound familiar? How many of you open the newspaper in the morning and read your horoscope? Oh, you say, well, you know, I'm a Christian. I believe in the Lord Jesus Christ. You know, what I do is I look and I just sort of see what it is. I don't give it a whole lot of my mind. I just sort of look at it and pass on. You say, listen to this. This is how deceived you are. You say, well, you know, just reading that doesn't hurt anybody. Well, let me ask you this question. Now, I can understand why a lost man does that, because anything to find some sense of direction, but again, it's an empty promise. But I'm talking to believers now. Here you are, Christian, and nobody's looking, so you turn to that page and you say, that's pretty good today. Things are going to be better today. So here's what you do. It says that you're going to have a wonderful day and you're going to be an achiever today. So what do? You read the newspaper, put it down, you walk out, boy, I'm going to be an achiever today. Things are going to be better today. Here's how you've been deceived. The stars haven't got anything to do with that. What you do is you accept the pre-programming that somebody wrote down, and you see they write these things so far ahead of time. Any one of us could write them. You can write them. Listen, you want to appeal to somebody, you tell them what they want to hear. Well, here's something going to happen to you good today. Every once in a while, drop in something a little negative. And so the person gets up thinking, boy, I'm going to achieve today. Already been programmed to achieve. You know what they do? Their sensitivity begins to be sharp. They begin to look for the good things. They look for opportunities. And so they're primed to be positive all day long. So they have a pretty good day and they can't wait till the next morning to read that thing again. Now, I want to show you the fallacy of that. First of all, it hasn't got anything to do with the stars. Do you realize that is not new? Julius Caesar, Alexander the Great, to name two, dominated by the stars, dominated by the heavens, not spiritual heaven. No moves without checking them out. Under their control, their whole life fixed by the stars. Now, I want you to listen very carefully because I don't want you to forget this. When you pick up a newspaper and you read your horoscope, what you are saying in that moment is this. You are saying by that action that you are placing, and don't tell me where yes, you do too, because let me ask you this question. Do you mean to tell me you read it and you never think about it anymore that day? Never give another thought, never crosses your mind anymore. I know that's not true. Here's what you're doing. When you read your horoscope, you are acknowledging the guidance of the signs in the stars over your life, which is idolatry, which is sin, which is paganism, and the worst sin of it all is you in that moment dethrone Jesus Christ in your heart. And you set up above the Lord Jesus Christ the signs of the zodiac as your guide for the day, and that is P pure idolatry in the simplest form. You call it sin. You're dethroning the Lord Jesus Christ as your Lord. Who said, I will guide thee with mine eye. I will teach thee in the way which thou shalt go. Some astrologer who has absolutely no influence in your life or should not have. Now, when we come to the second part of this passage, this message, I want to show you how absolutely foolish all of that is. But I want to say again, if you're reading that stuff, filling your mind with it, and trying to fake yourself out to believe that it's not having any effect on you, you are just lying to yourself. Now, let me ask you something, Mom and Dad. When you say, well, this morning, let's see what Capricorn or whatever it is, let's see what it says this morning, and you sort of joke about it in your kids. Your kid gets in trouble. You know what he's going to do? Flip the newspaper. Libra. We don't realize how awful our influence can be over things we joke about. Now, you don't hear many folks getting upset about zodiac and astrological signs and all this, but what I want you to say is this. You don't have to get upset about it. Just get rid of it. It has no place in the life of a believer. It is idolatry, I want to say again. It is to dethrone Jesus Christ as your Lord. He's the only one who knows your future. Nobody knows it but Jesus. No one. There is only one person who can give you guidance for your life, true guidance, and that is the person of Jesus Christ. Now listen to what Paul says. He says, see to it that no one take you captive, and many people already have been captivated. No one take you captive through philosophy and empty deception, according to the tradition of men, according to the elementary principles of the world, rather than according to Christ. For in him, now look at this, in him that is in Christ, all the fullness, all the pleroma of deity, all the fullness of God dwells in Christ in bodily form. Then he says, and in him that is in Christ, you have been made what? Complete. And he is the head over all rule and authority. Now, what do we mean by being complete in Christ? Now, I want you to listen very carefully to this part. That means that all the resources that you and I need for living are already ours. Let me ask you two or three questions now. According to this scripture, the Bible says that all of God dwells in whom? In bodily form. In whom? In Christ. Christ dwells in whom? In us. So if all of God dwells in Christ in a bodily form, and Christ Jesus dwells in us, which he does, he said, I in you and you in me, Christ dwells in us, then who is in you? Christ is in you. That puts God where? In you. So let me ask you this question. Now, do we agree that God the Father who is in Christ, Jesus Christ is living and abiding in you, do you agree then that Jesus Christ, that you have God indwelling you? Say amen. All right, now, is there any area in which God is incomplete? That is anything missing in him? Is there anything that you need to add to God? I mean, anything, just name anything. Anything needs to be added to God. What does God need added to him? Nothing. Now we're going to find out whether you believe the Bible or not. All of God dwells in whom? Christ. Christ dwells in whom? In the believer. God is complete. Amen? That makes Jesus Christ complete. Amen? If God, all of God dwells in Christ, Christ dwells in us, what does that make us? Complete. Now, you know that's what it says. And in your mind, you believe what that says. But you've got some evidence. You don't feel complete. Some things you need in life you don't have. Sometimes you fail. You think, how in the world can I say that I'm complete? Look at my life. How can I say that I'm complete? Just look at me. We don't want to look at you. What I want you to do is this. You ask yourself the question, what did God say about you? God said about you, you are what? In whom? In Christ. Now, does God tell the truth? Say amen. God tells the truth. If God tells the truth, he says you and I are complete in him. Now, what do we mean by that? Well, let's go back to the fall. When Adam and Eve were in the Garden of Eden, everything that they needed was theirs. That is, they were complete. But they fell, and when they fell, they lost it all. So that today, a lost man is very incomplete. He's very incomplete. He's incomplete spiritually because he has no relationship to God. He's incomplete morally because even if he has a standard, it's a very false standard. And besides, if he has one, he can't live up to it. And thirdly, he's incomplete mentally because the Bible says that a lost man does not have the capacity to understand spiritual things, to understand the truth. Now, your lost friends will be highly insulted if you say to them, you certainly are incomplete. But the truth is they're incomplete spiritually, incomplete morally, and incomplete mentally. They don't have the capacity. When a person trusts the Lord Jesus Christ as their personal Savior, now I want you to listen carefully. When a person receives Jesus Christ as their personal Savior, the Bible says we are born again. We become a new creation. We have a new spirit. We have a new life because Jesus doesn't hand us down something from heaven, but salvation is Christ. Having died on the cross for my sins, forgiving me of my sins, Christ coming to live within you and me by the power and through the presence of the Holy Spirit. So my salvation is the presence of Jesus, Christ in you, the hope of glory. Now, that doesn't mean that I know all I'd like to know about God. Doesn't mean that I can't grow. But here's what it means. When Christ comes into your life, you have an eternal relationship with God through His Son, Jesus Christ. You have a relationship in which you have the potential to grow moment by moment, day by day, all the days of your life for all eternity. The growing is here. We're here able to grow in our Christian life. We have relationships secured in Him, eternally secured in Him forever, relationship with Him, Holy Spirit living within us, and listen, spiritually, we are complete because we have the Holy Spirit who has broken the power of sin's reign in our life, is living and abiding within us and enabling us to live victoriously moment by moment, day by day. Morally, we are complete because now we have God's holy standard. Not only do we have God's holy standard, but we now have the Holy Spirit who will empower us to live by that standard. We are mentally complete, not because we know everything, but because we know the truth of who God is, who Christ is, our relationship to Him. And now we have the Holy Spirit living on the inside of us to teach us, to illumine our minds, and to instruct us in the ways of God, to instruct us how we ought to live. So let me ask you a question. If you have God in your life and all of His completeness, expressing that in your spiritual life, expressing that in your moral life, expressing that in your mental life, guiding you, governing you, controlling you, with all the promises of God, that everything you and I will ever need, God has already deposited to our account, and Jesus Christ living on the inside of you as God's eternal guarantee that all of your needs have been met, my friend, how can we claim to be incomplete? Now, here's what God does. The life of God indwells every single believer. You see, you may not feel like it, but the life of God is indwelling you, and here's how He intends for that to be expressed. When you understand who you are in Him and who He is in you, and that you are indeed complete in Him, how do we live that out? We live that out by faith. I want to thank you, dear God, that my needs at this moment are your responsibility. And if Jesus Christ is who He says He is and living on the inside of you, you can't think of a single need that He has not already provided. Listen, God doesn't have to think up something when you get in trouble. He doesn't have to wring His hands wondering what is He going to do when all of a sudden you have this tremendous need in your life. Listen, when He came to live within you, He brought the solution and the answer to every single need you would ever have. It isn't something that God gives me from without. The Christian life is an overflow. It is an inner flow. It is God flowing His life through your life and my life. Therefore, if there's some need, some physical or material need that God wants to use someone else to meet in my life or your life, that's still God in all of His completeness. He's the one who provides through other people. He's the one who provides inwardly. You see, He says you and I are complete in Him. If God is complete and needs nothing, and that God is living in you and me, and Jesus' prayer in the 17th chapter of John is that we would be one with Him as He and the Father are one. You can't think of anything you need. Listen, you can't think of anything you need today in which there is no internal, inexhaustible resource to provide that need, because God Himself is living on the inside of you. That makes you complete. And God will provide every need in the right timing, in the right way, through the right channel for your life.

0: But something new. They have it. They don't understand who they have, what they have, who they are, who He is in them. They're looking for some new idea. You know why they're looking for something new? Unwilling to submit to the Christ they already know. Do you realize that it's easier to search for a new experience than it is to obey the God you and I already know? Oh, listen, I want some new truth. I want something to free me and liberate me. Listen, you're not going to be free and liberated from the will of God. You can't be freed from obeying God. You're not going to get liberated from a life of faith. That's the way God's organized the whole spiritual life. Do you realize how complete you are? You say, doesn't make a person proud? No. Because you see, it's all centered in whom? In the person of Jesus Christ. All purchased at Calvary 2,000 years ago. And my friend, this is not a time to be prideful and boastful, but stretched out prostrate before God on our face, unworthy of His grace, but absolutely confident in the fact that you and I are complete in Him. Why do you think Paul said, I can do all things through Christ who strengthens me? Either that's the word of a boastful, arrogant man, or that is the declaration of a wise, knowledgeable child of the living God. He says, you're complete. I'll tell you something will happen to you once that gets a hold of you. You know what will happen to you besides you understand the Christian life better? Worry about a whole lot less. In fact, just about nothing. Be troubled by nothing. And listen. These folks who are running around every weekend, just live from Friday to Friday, just spin, spin, spin, buy, buy, buy. You know what that's all about? Trying to fill up an empty void that Jesus, when He came into their life, filled up. And they don't understand who they are in Him. Once you accept, listen, I'm not saying accept a sermon. Once you accept the testimony, the eternal testimony of Scripture, that you and I are complete in Christ, and we begin to draw out of that resource of who He is in us, it's like somebody putting $1 million, let's make it $1 billion. $1 billion in the bank. Give you a checkbook and say, you draw out of this resource the rest of your life. My friend, you've got something better than $1 billion. The economy can mess up your money. Can't touch your relationship to Jesus Christ. He says complete. Listen, think about this. To think that God in Christ, in all of His completeness, in all of His fullness, is living on the inside of me. I'll tell you what else that does. That sort of fouls up all my excuses for sin. Well, Lord, you know I need this, that, and the other. No. If I'm complete in Him, Lord, you know my needs, and I want to thank you that you're going to meet them in your own way, in your own time. I just trust you. Because God never comes up short. I say this last thing. If Jesus Christ has not made you complete, God blew it somewhere. If you're not complete in Him, He blew it somewhere. That means He doesn't have it all together. Jesus doesn't have it all together. They don't have it all together. We don't have it all together. But if God is who He says He is, and He is. Christ is who He says He is, and He is. And He's living on the inside of you. You ought to stand up and holler hallelujah all over the place. The truth is, Jesus Christ is everything you'll ever need. And He's on the inside of you, ready to flow through you all that He is. That's shouting ground. Amen?
1: Amen.
0: Amen. Father, we praise You for what You're doing in our own lives. And it is our prayer that this simple truth will grip our heart, penetrate our minds, alter our conduct, and most of all, deepen our understanding and our relationship with You. I pray for those who've never been saved, whose lives are so empty, so void of meaning and purpose and direction and understanding, that they might realize that when they have Jesus, He clarifies all of that. I pray that Your Holy Spirit will bring each of us to the commitment we need to make, that we might be freed, liberated saints, imperfect, but complete in

0: In Christ is my prayer in his wonderful name. Amen.
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0: If you want to be the kind of person that has a heart after God, a person whose heart is for the heart of God, who wants to walk in such a way that you fulfill the will of God for your life, it begins with a desire and a hunger and thirst for the Word of God. This is the fuel that feeds the hunger, listen, in our heart to be the kind of person God wants us to be. A person with a heart after God is a person whose priority is their personal relationship with Him. And when I look around and see how people think and how they live their lives and oftentimes claim to be Christians, I know in my heart that they've missed it, because there's nothing about a personal, intimate relationship with God. And that can happen to anybody's life. We can, in this day and time with so much turmoil and things going on and things to be concerned about, it's easy to drift. We can't afford to let ourselves drift from the teachings of the Word of God.
2: You'll find many ways to feed your spiritual appetite at intouch.org.
0: What are you working for? So you can have this, this, this, that, the other? There's nothing wrong with that. But if that's the motivation, if that's all it's about, I want to tell you, you've missed the point. You and I were born to worship and serve the living God. We were born for that purpose. We're on a mission of service, created in Christ Jesus unto good works, which He predestined beforehand could be true in your life.
3: Most people have a drive to excel. But to be great in God's eyes, the Bible says you need to consider yourself a servant. Today on In Touch, the teaching ministry of Dr. Charles Stanley, we close out our study of 1 and 2 Samuel by looking at a summation of King David's life and how we can emulate his example. Stay with us now to hear about serving God's purpose. 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
0: One of the most beautiful epitaphs ever to be written about any person is found in Acts chapter 13, verse 36. And so if you'll turn there with us for just a moment. And I want us to read a passage here in this book. But it's interesting how God, through His Holy Spirit, summarized in one small capsule of a verse the life of a great servant. Listen. For David, after he had served the purpose of God in his own generation, fell asleep and was laid among his fathers. Now, when you and I think of David, usually we think of David the soldier, David the statesman, David the king. And usually we'll think of his attributes and his characteristics. We think of his childhood. We think of primarily his encounter with Goliath. But isn't it significant that in these latter days, as the New Testament church was beginning, as the Holy Spirit inspired the writer, he capsuled the life of Israel's greatest king in that one simple word. He said, David, after he had served the purpose of God in his own generation, fell asleep. That is, among all the qualities and the characteristics of David, beyond being a king and a soldier and a statesman, David was a servant. He grew up serving his father, as you read his life. He served his brothers. He served Saul when Saul loved him, and he served King Saul when King Saul hated him. He served the nation of Israel. He served God. All of his life, he served the Lord. He wasn't a perfect servant. Isn't that wonderful? He wasn't a perfect servant. But isn't it significant that God said about him, a man after my own heart? David, above all else, was a servant of God. When someone looks at your life and thinks about you, do they see a person who is climbing the ladder and who's striving to be number one, whose real goal in life is to accomplish and to achieve, who really wants to be number one in whatever he or she may do? Or do they see you as a servant? Do you, for example, see the idea of being a servant as being sort of second rate? Second rate in your business, a second rate citizen, second rate in the kingdom of God. If you see that the idea of being a servant is being less than, being insignificant, you need to turn to Matthew chapter 20. Because in Matthew chapter 20, you and I get a very clear picture of Jesus' viewpoint of a person who is a servant. For Jesus says, "It is not so among you, but whoever wishes to become great among you shall be your servant. And whoever wishes to be first among you shall be your slave. Just as the Son of Man did not come to be served, but to serve and to give his life a ransom for many." When you and I, in our attitude, begin to see ourselves as servants, we begin to view our life from the same perspective Jesus viewed himself. He said he didn't come to be served. He came to serve. Jesus, he's called Servant of Man. That's the label that the Father, through the Holy Spirit, placed upon him. Servant of Man. Servant of God. He came not to be number one, but he came as a servant. And here's something you and I forget. Because we read the gospel and Jesus is the theme of the gospel, and he is the person of the gospel because it's an account of his life. But when you read history, you have to realize this, that in the days in which Jesus Christ lived, multitudes of people totally ignored him. He was not significant to the vast populations of his society when he walked this earth. They saw him as a revolutionary. They saw him as a troublemaker. He came as the servant of the living God. Very insignificant and overlooked in the minds and lives of multitudes of people, but who changed human history and has altered eternity itself. He came as a servant. Do you think that you're less than because you're a servant? No. If you're a servant, you're the most significant one in your circle, whether it is in your family, in your business, among your friends. He that is greatest among you will be servant of all. And isn't it interesting that God wrapped up the whole life of David by saying, David, after he had served the purpose of God in his own generation, fell asleep. Now, David was a servant of the living God. But the second thing I want you to notice about him, and in the process of looking at his life, we began to glean and begin to see what God is trying to do in our own lives. The scripture says, for David, after he served the purpose of God. Let me ask you a question. What are you living for? Are you living to serve your purpose or God's purpose? Do you think that you're here simply to live a life of ease, comfort, and pleasure, and so you're working to serve yourself? If I should ask you as a businessman, when you began your business, did you begin your business by saying, now, how can I serve the people who are going to work for me? How can I serve my clients, my patients? How can I serve my customers? What are you working for? So you can have this, this, this, that, or the other? There's nothing wrong with that. But if that's the motivation, if that's all you're living for and all you're working for, so you have one more promotion and achieve one more goal and possess one more earthly possession, if that's all it's about, I want to tell you, you've missed the point. You and I were born to worship and serve the living God. We were born for that purpose. We're on a mission of service, created in Christ Jesus unto good works, which he predestined beforehand could be true in your life. A servant, willing to give of yourself. What are you doing with your life? My friend, listen to me carefully. It's so easy to become an island and to protect your shores and your income and your future and your goals and your plans. And before long, while you may be floating among many, you're still your little island all to yourself, you and your family and your plans. And I want to tell you, God has nothing to do with that. He said he created you to serve one another. We are to love one another and to serve each other. You cannot be an isolated person in your personality. You cannot be isolated in your lifestyle and be a servant of the living God. Servants don't stand behind pulpits and church members sit in pews. Every single one of us is a servant of the living God. Whether we serve or not, God sees us as his servants. Here's what I want you to see. From God's wonderful, loving viewpoint, he has gifted you. He has equipped you. He has given you talents. He has given you his life to live within you and through you. He has given you His grace and His favor. And what He wants to do is He wants to serve the people around you by serving them through you. Now let me ask you a question. Let's get real honest. Now, you know, it's amazing how dishonest we are under the guise of being, oh yeah, I'm willing to be honest. But I want to ask you a question, my friend. You may not be in the habit of going to church, or you may be a committed Christian, or you may be just as backslidden as you can be. But I want you to ponder very soberly this question with us. Now remember this. God will never, ever ask you to do anything that you cannot do. He will never ask you to do anything without equipping you, preparing you, and providing for you whatever is necessary. So on the basis of that, let me ask you a question. If God asks you to do something, will you say no to God? No, I'm not going to do it. Now, let's don't have any rationalization. Let's just be forthright and honest. If God says, here's what I want you to do, is there anything? He's not going to do anything foolish or absurd or beyond your capacity. Is there anything that God could require of you that you would say to God, no, I'm not going to do it? Or you say, well, I wouldn't say no. I know you wouldn't say it in that way, but here's where you say it. You say, Lord, you got to be mistaken. You couldn't be talking about me. You've got to be talking about somebody else because there's no way I could do that. There's not a person in you who isn't smart enough to reason their way out of serving God. Well, now, I'll tell you, you just don't know about my circumstances. Who do you think gave you those circumstances? God sometimes puts us in dire circumstances to do what? To equip us for a tremendous opportunity of service. And what we do is we moan and groan about our circumstances. And, oh, God, if you just hadn't have done this, and if that, and if the other. And what God's doing is in the process of preparing you for a fantastic opportunity. David served the purpose of God, not his own purposes. Well, I want you to look at a third thing that Scripture says about him. David, after he had served the purpose of God in his own generation, he fell asleep. After he served the purpose of God in his own generation. Now listen, you cannot serve the past. That's over. The only way you can serve the future is by serving the present. The only way you and I can prepare for the future is to do something in the present here and now. And all of us have something to give, and all of us are serving our generation, one way or the other. There are people today who are serving the desires of an evil segment of this generation. You think about the people who are serving those in this generation who want pornography and who want drugs and who want alcohol. They're serving the evil desire of an evil segment of this generation. And then think about those who are serving the other way. And you see, I'm not talking about just serving God in the church, though that is a vital part of what I'm talking about. He served the purpose of God in his own generation. That is, David didn't say, someday I'll, one of these days, I hope so, but in his lifetime, he made his life count there and then. And God is expecting the same thing for you and me. First of all, in your family, in your business, among your friends, making your life count. Is it that when you leave this earth, it's going to be just one empty void? You were there and you were gone. It's all over. Or will there be impressions and indentions? Will there be a pathway? Will there be a trail that someone else will say, oh, God, give me the capacity to walk in those footsteps and to have the same kind of character. And God, give me the opportunity of growing up in you like her and like him. He served his own generation. My friend, don't belittle yourself and say, well, you know, I'm just a. Did you know that as a servant of God, you're never just a? Just a what? Just a servant of God. Can you beat that? Somebody says, well, I'm working for the top. I want to tell you, if you're a servant of God and you see yourself as a servant of God, you're already on the top. You may not be on the world's top, but I want to tell you, when this old thing all becomes ash, it's not going to be but one wonderful top. That's God's top. And every single servant of God's going to be on the top. He says, the servant of God whose heart is bent toward God and who's committed to doing the will of the Father. Well, let me ask you to get a pencil and piece of paper out. I want you to jot down several things because I want to talk about how you can serve your own generation. How do you serve your own generation? Number one, you refuse to be a slave to it. You don't let yourself get entrapped by the fads and the fashions and the secularism of your generation. If you're going to serve your generation for God, you refuse to become enslaved to it. Secondly, you refuse to run from it. You're not the kind of person who wants to get out here and build yourself a little island and have your little community, and all of us Christians are just going to love each other and love Jesus till He comes. We're not going to get ourselves involved in the big city. We're not going to get ourselves involved in all the troubles and the heartaches. We're just going to hide out over here till Jesus comes. I want to tell you, my friend, that is totally unscriptural. If you notice the life of Paul, where did Paul spend his ministry? He spent most of his ministry going from one big city to the other and leaving an indelible impression that they would never, never forget. You don't run from it. Number three, how do you serve your generation? You discover a need and give yourself to meeting that need by the help of Almighty God through His power. Discover a need and give yourself to meeting that need. Next. You serve your generation by being willing to perform the commonplace things. You're not the kind of person who's waiting for the big opportunity. You just start where you are. You just start doing the thing that you see needs to be done. You become involved now in somebody's life, in the life of the church. You do what needs to be done. You don't wait for the big opportunity. That'll come. But the next one is this. You prepare yourself for future opportunities. Not only are you doing the commonplace thing now, but to serve your generation, you prepare for those future opportunities. To serve your generation, you must serve it continuously. Lots of folks who start, many people who quit, but are you one of those who hangs in there? How do you serve your generation? You serve your generation faithfully. You can be counted on to keep hanging in there and helping meet the need till the need is met. Lastly, you serve your generation by preparing a way for those who are going to follow you. How many of us do anything that we know that we'll never get any credit for? It'll never mean anything personally significant to us. But we know that because we did it and because we were there, the generation that follows us is going to be better simply because you and I were there. That's how you serve your generation. Then I want you to turn just a moment to Psalm 92. Very significant passage that I want you to notice here. Psalm 92. Let me ask you this. Notice what the Bible says here about David, that after he served the purpose of God in his generation, the Scripture says that he was laid to rest. He served God until he was laid to rest. Verse 12. The righteous man will flourish like the palm tree, lots of coconuts. He will grow like a cedar in Lebanon, stalwart and strong. Planted in the house of the Lord. That is, he's a vital part of the work of God. They will flourish in the courts of our God. They will still yield fruit when? In old age. Now listen, when you leave, is this all that's going to be left? Well, he was there and now he's gone. Or are you going to leave something that folks will never forget? Something about you. Listen to what that says. Flourishing in the courts of the Lord, even in old age, bearing fruit. Now, I want you to notice two of the verses, and then I'm going to close. Look in John chapter 12, verse 26. If anyone serves me, let him follow me, and where I am, there shall my servant also be. If anyone serves me, the Father will honor him or her. Honored by the Father. Then if you'll turn to Hebrews chapter 6, these are two wonderful verses. Hebrews chapter 6, and I want to read this out of the King James Version because somehow it just says it a little bit more beautiful to me. Listen to what the Lord says to all of us who are His servants, and that's all of us. And it may be that you're one of those faithful servants of God, and you're serving Him in a very difficult place today, and you think, God, do you know where I am? Do you know how I'm hurting? Do you know how I'm suffering? Listen to this verse. For God... Hebrews 6:10 now. For God is not unrighteous or unjust to forget your work and labor of love, which you have showed toward His name, in that you have ministered to the saints and do minister. He's not going to forget. He says He's going to honor you And he's never going to forget a single thing that you ever do in his name as a servant. Lord Jesus, we pray that the Holy Spirit will sink this message deeply into our hearts, that we'll not be able to squirm out of it, weasel our way out of it, rationalize it or excuse it, deny its presence and its power, and its personal reaching into our own heart to examine our own spirit. Father, I pray in Jesus' name that every person who has heard it and who will hear it will come to grips with, will come to reality, will face the truth, will be honest about their life. And I pray that multitudes of people, that every person seated here in this congregation would say, Lord, here am I, send me. Here am I, send me. Where? To do whatever, however, and when, and as long as you see fit. Here am I, Father, send me, is my prayer today. In Jesus' name, amen.
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3: 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Do you know what you've been commissioned to do? Here's a moment with Charles Stanley.
0: Do you realize that the moment you received Jesus Christ as your Savior, that you began a mission? Now, we have the idea that the missionaries are those who cross the Atlantic or the Pacific or go south or north. A missionary is anyone who has received Jesus Christ as their personal Savior, because the moment you did that, you began a mission. And what is that mission? You began a mission of serving other people. Christian, follower of Jesus Christ, and of all the things that he was a servant. In the Philippians chapter 2, that beautiful passage describing the Lord Jesus Christ, what does it say about him? He humbled himself and took upon himself the form of a bondslave and was made in the likeness of men and gave himself in service unto men until he died on the cross. Who do you and I think we are that we are better and higher than the Son of God? The Bible says that every knee shall bow and every tongue shall confess that Jesus Christ is Lord to the glory of God. He says that everything in existence shall bow, shall be the footstool of the Lord Jesus Christ, send him as a servant into the world to pour out his life among people who are lepers, the poor, the rich, the statesmen, all kinds of people. Everywhere you see Jesus, you see him giving himself away. And I simply ask you, how do you see yourself? If you and I look at ourselves correctly, what we are is a group of servants. And in your family, Listen, in your family, it may be the most important person in your family. Well, it is true. From Jesus' point of view, he says, he that is greatest among you will be your servant. If you're a dad in your family and you say, well, after all, I'm the father and I bring in the goods and I need a little waiting on around here. Jesus said, well, you know, that's the world's viewpoint, but the real viewpoint of the Father is whether you're the dad or the son or the daughter or the mother, the greatest among you shall be servant of all.
3: 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On the next edition of In Touch, Jesus told his followers to go and make disciples of all nations. 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This program is a presentation of In Touch Ministries, Atlanta, Georgia, USA. Every believer is on a mission. Do you know what you've been commissioned to do? Here's a moment with Charles Stanley.
0: Do you realize that the moment you received Jesus Christ as your Savior, that you began a mission? Now, we have the idea that the missionaries are those who cross the Atlantic or the Pacific or go south or north. A missionary is anyone who has received Jesus Christ as their personal Savior, because the moment you did that, you began a mission. And what is that mission? You began a mission of serving other people. Christian, follower of Jesus Christ, and of all the things that he was a servant. In the Philippians chapter 2, that beautiful passage describing the Lord Jesus Christ, what does it say about him? He humbled himself and took upon himself the form of a bondslave and was made in the likeness of men and gave himself in service unto men until he died on the cross. Who do you and I think we are that we are better and higher than the Son of God? The Bible says that every knee shall bow and every tongue shall confess that Jesus Christ is Lord to the glory of God. He says that everything in existence shall bow, shall be the footstool of the Lord Jesus Christ. Send him as a servant into the world to pour out his life among people who are lepers, the poor, the rich, the statesmen, all kinds of people. Everywhere you see Jesus, you see him giving himself away. And I simply ask you, how do you see yourself? If you and I look at ourselves correctly, what we are is a group of servants. And in your family, listen, in your family, it may be the most important person in your family. Well, it is true. From Jesus' point of view, he says, he that is greatest among you will be your servant. If you're a dad in your family and you say, well, after all, I'm the father and I bring in the goods and I need a little waiting on around here. Jesus said, well, you know, that's the world's viewpoint, but the real viewpoint of the Father is whether you're the dad or the son or the daughter or the mother, the greatest among you shall be servant of all.
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4: One of your greatest assets in life, which you use continually, money cannot buy. And yet, oftentimes, we overlook it. It's a gift from God. Jesus said a great deal about it. And the truth is, you and I exercise it every day. And, in fact, the more we exercise this particular gift he's given us, the better we do in whatever we do. And so when I think about all the things that he's given us, which are innumerable, one of the most precious and most powerful is the gift of faith, which he has given to every single one of us. And that's what I want to talk about in this message. And this is the beginning of a series entitled In the School of Faith. There's so much to learn about trusting God. There's so much to understand about what it really and truly means to trust him. Many people think they do, but they don't. And so one of the first things I want to do is to clarify the difference between intellectual faith and faith in God and saving faith. We hear these terms, but what do they mean? And I'm persuaded that there are many people who sit in church week after week who really and truly believe that they are saved, that they're going to heaven, but really and truly they're not. They have an intellectual faith that they developed many years ago. Naturally, all of us have that. And so they've applied that to their relationship to Jesus Christ. It doesn't work that way. So I want to make it crystal clear. And I want to clarify what it means to have faith in Jesus Christ, the Son of God, and its effect upon a person's life. So I want you to turn, if you will, to Mark chapter 4. In the 35th verse, I want us to start with this verse. And Jesus spent a great deal of his time instructing his disciples about faith. And there are some reasons which we'll talk about. But beginning in this 35th verse is sort of typical of the kind of things he had to deal with. So he says, on that day when evening came, he said to them, let us go over to the other side. Leaving the crowd, they took him along with them in the boat, just as he was, and other boats were with him. There arose a fierce gale of wind, and the waves were breaking over the boat so much that the boat was already filling up. Jesus himself was in the stern asleep on the cushion, and they woke him and said to him, teacher, do you not care that we are perishing? And he got up and rebuked the wind and said to the sea, hush, be still. And the wind died down and it became perfectly calm. And he said to them, why are you afraid? Do you still have no faith? Do you still have no faith? After all you've seen, after all I've said, do you still have no faith? They became very much afraid and said one to another, who then is this that even the wind and the sea obey him? So I want you to write down these three definitions that I'm giving you, and you will understand as we go along a little bit further why they're so important. And the first I want us to understand is, what do we mean by intellectual faith or natural faith, which is faith that everybody has? And that is intellectually believe something to be true without proof or commitment. For example, I could say intellectually I believe some things about Jesus and about what he did. So this is not godly faith. So the second faith is faith in God, the confident conviction that what he has promised, he will fulfill. The confident conviction that you and I have that what he has promised, he certainly will do. The third one is this. Saving faith is trusting in Jesus, the person, the Son of God, watch this, as a living person for the forgiveness of sins and of eternal life. That is, it's a personal relationship. Look at that. Trust in Jesus Christ, the Son of God, as a living person that we're relating to for the forgiveness of our sins and the gift of eternal life. Faith in God is one thing. Saving faith is one thing. Intellectual faith is something else. One of the reasons many of you who've made decisions, you've joined the church, maybe you've said, well, I think I'm a Christian, I believe I am, you expressed intellectual faith. You said you believe there is a God. You believe that, yes, Jesus Christ came and he died on the cross. That's intellectual faith. It's got to be more to it than simply believing about. If there's no personal, intimate relationship with him, if there is no turning about in your life, if it's all intellectual, you believe about something, that is not saving faith. Remember what we said. That saving faith is more than that. It speaks of forgiveness of sin, the gift of eternal life, and a personal relationship with the person, Jesus Christ. Now, Jesus spent a lot of his time attempting to instruct his disciples and to help them understand what true faith was all about. And sometimes he had to scold them a little bit, as we saw in the chapter we first read. In the boat, he said to them, do you still not have any faith? And when I think about that whole idea of a school of faith, well, if you have a school, you got to have a teacher, who is the Holy Spirit. You got to have a textbook, which is the Bible. And you have to have a topic, which we have chosen, which is the topic of faith. And when you think about faith, there are all different facets of faith. For example, there's saving faith, there's struggling faith, there's victorious faith, and you and I could just go on down the line of different aspects of faith. But it's interesting that Jesus spent a lot of time, and though he talked about lots of subjects, one of his primary objectives for his disciples was that they understood who he was in order to establish their faith in Him as their Savior and their Lord, because it was through them He would do His work, and they would, believing in Him, be able to be used to accomplish His purpose in life and for them personally. So I want us to look at a few verses of Scripture where He was in the process of teaching them. And beginning in Matthew chapter 16, look at that for a moment. And what's happening here is they've come across the waters, and now they've met another group of people, and they need bread. And so if you'll look in beginning in verse 7 of the 16th chapter of Matthew, the Scripture says, "They began to discuss this among them, saying, 'He said that because we did not bring any bread.'" So they had a conversation about this. "But Jesus, aware of this, said, 'You men of little faith, why do you discuss among yourselves that you have no bread? Do you not yet understand or remember the 5 loaves of the 5,000 and how many baskets full you picked up? Or the 7 loaves of the 4,000 and how many large baskets full you picked up?'" He said, "Wait a minute, look. You just got through watching me perform a miracle and feeding 4,000 with a few loaves. Then you watch me feed 5,000 with a few loaves. And now you're worried about having enough bread." And what he was saying is, you know, where's your faith? And I wonder sometime if God doesn't say that to us. When you and I get to worrying about something and fretting over something and thinking, well, what about this and what about that? I wonder if we could hear God at that moment, He wouldn't be saying the same thing. "Have you forgot about this I did for you and that I did for you and this I did for you and what I provided for you and how I worked this out and how I healed you? What are you worried about? What are you anxious about?" And so look, if you will, in the 17th chapter for a moment. Here, the Scripture says that this demoniac son was giving his father a bit hard time, the difficult things going on. And verse 16 says, "I brought him to your disciples, and they couldn't cure him. And Jesus answered and said, 'You unbelieving and perverted generation, how long shall I be with you? How long shall I put up with you? Bring him here to me.' And Jesus rebuked him, and the demon came out of him, and the boy was cured at once. Then the disciples came to him privately and said, 'Why could we not drive it out?' And he said to them, 'Because of the littleness of your faith.'" Teaching them faith was a big issue with Jesus because he knew what lay ahead of them. And so we noticed in the first chapter there, we read, no faith, littleness of faith. Where is your faith? Look what I've done. Who am I? Where is your belief? What are you believing in? What's going on inside of you? And then, for example, if you turn to the 16th chapter of John, and after he has taught them 13, 14, 15, 16 chapters of John, awesome truths about the Holy Spirit and getting them ready for His departure. Here's what happens in that 30th verse as He comes to the end of it. "Now we know that you know all things and have no need for anyone to question you. By this we believe that you came from God." This is what Jesus said. Jesus answered them, "Do you now believe?" I mean, after 3 years, "Do you finally believe that I'm who I said I was and that I can do what I say I will do?" So teaching them faith was a major priority. Now, there's some reasons for it. And number one is this. He knew what they were going to face. He was going to send them out into a world dominated by idolatry and heathenism, the whole Roman Empire. They ruled and ruled over everything. And so he was sending this group out. And his goal was for them to plant little groups of people just like us all over the Mediterranean world in order to share the truth of the gospel with the whole known world of their day. He knew what they were going to face. He knew they were going to face all kinds of opposition, persecution. Ultimately, he knew that they would probably lose their life in the process. And so what he's doing is getting them ready to remember that there'll be times of need in your life. There will be need in the lives of people that you're going to be ministering to. Remember, he sent them out one time, 70 of them, and they came back rejoicing. The people were healed. Demons are cast out. All kind of wonderful things were happening. And he said to them, don't be all excited about that. Be excited about the fact that your name is written in the Lamb's Book of Life. So he knew how to keep them on a right level. And now he's saying to them, the most important thing in your life at this point, now that you have the message, is that you trust me, you believe me, you anticipate, you expect me to do what I've promised to do. Before that can happen, you must have absolutely no doubt in your mind about who I am, where I came from, who the Father is, my relationship to Him, my relationship to you, and the awesome task that our Heavenly Father has sent us to fulfill. Teaching them to believe Him, trust Him, was a major, major factor in the time He spent with them alone. He talked about many subjects, many things that you and I read in the gospel. When it came to His emphasis to them, the most important thing was that they believe without a doubt, because He knew they'd be tested and tried in every way. And the fact that as they dealt with other people, some of them would be sick and need healing. Some of them had needs in their life, fear, anxiety, all the things that all of us have to face in life. And He knew that for them to be effective as representatives of Jesus, effective as servants of God, the most important thing was they had to have absolute faith that what Jesus promised them. And He said a little later in that 24th chapter of Luke, He said, you know, here's what must happen before you go. And here's what I'm going to do with you before you go. And He was equipping them and reminding them that the Holy Spirit would be in them, with them, and through them the work would be done. So there could not be a faith gap in their relationship. So this is why all of this emphasis and saying that everything really and truly hinged on that. Now, if you grade the disciples, and I think, humanly speaking, we could grade them, there were four kinds of faith. First of all, there was no faith. That's what He said to them on the boat. You don't have any faith. And then He talked about little faith. And then He talked about great faith. And then He talked about a faith failure. So I want us to look at the Sermon on the Mount for a moment, Matthew chapter 6. And you remember when Jesus was spending a lot of His time in this chapter talking about different things that they would need. He talked about prayer and fasting and so forth. And He talked about worry and being anxious. And then He said in the 30th verse, but if God so clothe the grass of the field, which is alive today and tomorrow is thrown into the furnace, will He not much more clothe you, O you of little faith? So there's no faith, then there's little faith. Then there is great faith. And a good example of that is in the 8th chapter of Matthew. The Scripture says, when Jesus entered Capernaum in verse 5, a centurion came to Him imploring Him and saying, Lord, my servant is lying paralyzed at home, fearfully tormented. Jesus said to him, now watch this. Jesus said to him, I will come and heal him. But the centurion said, Lord, I'm not worthy for You to come under my roof. Just say the word and my servant will be healed. Just say the word. You don't even have to come. Now, most folks would have said, well, come on to my house, so they could brag about the fact that Jesus had been there. So He said, you don't need to come. Just say the word and my servant will be healed. When He said that, Jesus said, I've not found this kind of faith, this degree of faith in all of Israel. So there's no faith, there's little faith, and there's great faith. Where would you fall in that category? Would you say you have little faith? Some of you might say, well, sometimes I don't think I have any, because God's not doing this and God's not doing that and God's not doing the other. Well, maybe there's a reason for that. Maybe we'll find out what the reason is before the morning's over. So we all have intellectual faith. We were born with that. Now, when it comes to faith in God, little faith, great faith, or back to no faith, or are there times in our life when we have failing faith? And I want you to turn, if you will, to the 22nd chapter of Luke. And here Jesus is dealing with one of His best friends, Peter. And here's what's happening. Scripture says, Jesus said to him in verse 31, Simon, Simon, behold, Satan has demanded permission to sift you like wheat. Now watch this verse so you won't misunderstand it. But I have prayed for you that your faith may not fail. How many of you have had a failure in your faith? I'm asking a real question. How many of you had a faith failure? Well, some of you are having one right now. You're not being honest. Because we've all had faith failures. We've all trusted God and we think, oh, Lord, it didn't happen the way I expected. And so we think, well, something happened. We've all had faith failures. What I want you to notice here is this. Jesus said He prayed for him that his faith would not fail. Well, it looked like God didn't answer Jesus' prayer. Because he did have a faith that he even denied that he knew him. But what Jesus is saying, now watch the rest of it. And you, when once you have turned again, strengthen your brothers. And what he meant by this was this, that when you have that faith failure, What I'm praying for is, I know you're going to have it. It wasn't going to be a surprise. I'm praying that you'll turn, repenting of your sins, and tell your brothers what happened and explain to them why you had a faith failure. So that's what that's referring to there. So when I look at that and realize that all of us have a degree of faith in our relationship to Him, I either have, let's just count out the no faith. Let's say we either have little faith or we have great faith. Now listen, it may be struggling faith. It may be faith that is just wobbling and wavering and here today and gone tomorrow. We all have intellectual faith. We all have at least a little faith. And God wants us to have great faith in order to do what? He wants us to have the same kind of faith that He's talking about in order that He can do the same thing through you and me that He intended to do through them. Because He has a plan and a purpose for your life. No matter who you are, no matter what somebody says to you, God has a purpose for your life. He has a plan for your life. The reason, the primary reason He wants you to have great faith is because you and I will respond to Him on the basis of the degree of faith we have. If we have great faith, He can give us great challenges. If we have great faith, He can do great things through us. If we have little faith, here's what happens. Watch this. We limit God's activity in our life and accomplishments and achievements in our life when our faith is little, when it's small. And one of the primary reasons that people's faith is small is they don't read the Word of God. If you want great faith, one of the things that's absolutely necessary is that you and I read the Word of God. We meditate upon the Word of God. We absorb it and then do what? We obey it and then watch God work. The best way to build faith is get in the Word of God. If you want your faith to increase, just talking to other people and listening to sermons is not going to do it. It's reading the Word of God. What is He saying to you? You read a passage of Scripture that God may say something to you that He's not going to say to anybody else at that moment, because that's His moment in time privately with you to show you something, reveal something to you, or to encourage you in some way. So faith building is an absolute must in the life of the believer, and the degree to which you and I are willing to trust Him and believe in Him, to that degree will He use us wherever He sends you, whatever He calls you to do. It all hinges on the degree of faith that we have. Little faith gets little reward. Big faith gets big reward. And so it may struggle at times. You say, well, what about this struggling? Well, let's put it this way. It's going to struggle. Because watch this. When God puts you to the test and you pass the test and He blesses you, watch this carefully. He's not coming back with a less struggle. The only way He's going to get your faith out there is to keep pushing. He tests you here, and what happens? The next time, the test is stronger and stronger and stronger and stronger, because what's happening is just like lifting weights. You start with 2 pounds, then you go to 5, then you go to 10, then you go to 20, whatever it might be. You're getting stronger in your physical body when you extend the amount of weights. When you and I faithfully go through some test, some trial, and we come through it, we can thank God for it, but look, don't relax. Because there's another one coming. He's not going to allow you to stay where you are unless you push against Him, push against Him, push against Him, and refuse to submit to the test. The test could be financial. It could be in your relationships to people. It could be with your job, whatever it might be. Whatever it is, remember this, that God's for you. He says He's working all things, listen, for our good if we trust Him and rely upon Him, one of His children. And so whatever the test is, it's for our good. We don't like them sometimes because they're costly. Sometimes they demand things of us that we don't necessarily want to yield. But if we want to grow and accomplish His purpose in our life, we must trust Him. So God has a will and a purpose and a plan for your life. And the reason He wants to grow your faith is because He knows the greater your degree of trust in Him, the more He's going to be able to do through you, in you, and for you, as well as for the kingdom of God. That's why it's so very important that you and I learn to trust Him and to walk obediently before Him. Now, in spite of all the things that Jesus said, look at this. In spite of all the things He said, and then in the 13, 14, 15, 16, 17 chapters of John, 16 primarily, and then that's His prayer in the 17th chapter, all the things that they saw, all the things that they heard, you come to the resurrection and Jesus meets His disciples and Thomas isn't there. And they say, look, we've seen Him, and they express their faith. He says, I will not believe. So Jesus in his grace comes back again. Thomas is there. And he said, well, he said to them, I got to feel it. I got to see it myself. Next time he came back, Jesus said, look, feel. Finally, he believed. What will it take to bring you to realize and to recognize Jesus Christ is the Son of God, and he is the only hope you have of getting to heaven? How long will it take you to realize this Bible is the true Word of God, and God is our Heavenly Father, and he sent Jesus for the primary purpose of dying on the cross, that your sins may be forgiven, your name written in the Lamb's Book of Life, and when you leave this life, you go absolutely immediately into the presence of God? How long will it take you before you're willing to believe the truth? Not some intellectual attitude about, I believe Jesus was and this, that, and the other, and the facts, but believe in him with a relationship whereby you ask him to forgive you of your sins. You turn from the life that you've been living. You surrender your life to him. You yield yourself to him. He becomes the Lord and Master of your life. How long will it take you to come to the place that you make the most important decision in your life? Well, that brings me to something that I want us to discuss for a few moments here, and that is this whole issue of saving faith. That is the faith that really and truly saves. Intellectual faith will not get you salvation. That's just saying, I believe the facts about Jesus. He crucified and resurrected and all that. I do believe all that. That's not a saving faith. That's not a relationship with Christ. So I want us to deal with what I think is a real deception. And that deception is this, that many people who sit in church week after week, you grew up going to church, or you grew up and your family took you to church, and maybe you got sprinkled and poured on, baptized when you were a baby. You don't know anything in the world about that, but that's what they did to you and what your parents were doing. They were dedicating you to the Lord, but the pastor or the priest may have said to you, now that you're saved because you've been baptized. And so you grow up, and what do you have? You have intellectual faith. You believe that all those things that they taught you, and therefore if you were baptized, you must be saved. Oh, yes, I believe in Jesus. You have an intellectual faith, but you do not have saving faith, because saving faith demands a relationship, and there are requirements for a relationship like this. And so I want us to look at two or three verses here, and I want us to begin in Romans chapter 1 for a moment, and beginning in that 28th verse. And just as they did not see fit to acknowledge God any longer, God gave them over to a depraved mind, and so forth, all the way down, if you will, to verse 32. And all, watch this, and although they know intellectually the ordinance of God, that those who practice such things are worthy of death, they not only do the same, but also give hearty approval to those who practice them. He says, they know the truth. Intellectually, they know the truth. They continue in sin, and they approve of those, for example, who do the same. Then I want you to turn to James chapter 2 for a moment and look at a passage here that again reminds us that there's got to be more than just intellectual faith here in the second chapter and the 18th verse. But someone may well say, you have faith and I have works. Show me your faith without the works, and I'll show you my faith by my works. Watch this. You believe that God is one. You do well. The demons also believe and shudder. Intellectual faith is no more than the faith demons and the devil have. The demons believe in God. The devil believes in God. Absolutely. But that's intellectual faith. That's believing the facts. Naturally, the devil believes the facts about his crucifixion, resurrection, and so forth. Many people have intellectual belief in the life, the history, some of their attitudes and so forth about Jesus. And they'll say, well, I believe in the Sermon on the Mount, and I believe in the Ten Commandments, two things that will condemn you to death. I mean, when you look at those two passages, they're the most demanding two passages in all the Bible. And so I believe in all that, and I believe in Jesus intellectually. But remember this, there's a gap between intellectual belief and saving belief. And the gap is relationship. I can believe a lot of facts, but if I don't have a personal relationship, which comes about when I confess my sins, I repent of my sins, I accept Jesus Christ as my personal Savior and Lord, Unless that's there, all you have is an intellectual belief in and about Jesus Christ, but you have no relationship. Because when you receive Jesus Christ as your personal Savior, what happens is, the Bible says your sins are forgiven. Jesus Christ comes into your life through the Holy Spirit to live from that moment on in you, with you, and upon you, He says. That's what He

of your accepting Him personally as your Savior and Lord, and that from that moment on, you're saying, I'm a follower of Jesus. That's what true saving faith is all about. And there are many people who've never done that. They sit in church week after week listening to false doctrine. If you just be good, listen, the false doctrine today is good works will get you to heaven. If you'll just believe in Jesus and good works. Well, now, what do you mean by believing in Jesus? Are you talking about intellectual faith? If the idea is believing in Jesus intellectually and doing good works, you've got two problems. The Bible's very clear that it's not good works. And the Bible is very clear that it's saving faith, relational faith, not intellectual faith. And many people have been deceived, and because of never been taught, number one. Some people, they just think, if I just believe about them, and they'll tell, oh, I believe in Jesus. And I've asked people, for example, well, how long have you been a Christian? Well, I believed in Jesus all my life. That's what I hear. I believe in Jesus all my life. You've heard that. I believe in Jesus all my life. Well, what kind of belief was that? If it's all your life, it's intellectual. When you are saved, you can point back to some time in your life. You not be, maybe be able to point the day, the hour, and so forth. But you know that a relationship developed because you express faith, genuine saving faith in a person, the Son of God, for the forgiveness of your sins. And from that moment on, when the Holy Spirit came into your life, things changed. Things had to change. Because you had a brand new relationship with Him. Now, that brings up another issue here that I want us to think about for a moment. Because a lot of people, and it's tragic that a lot of people genuinely think that they're saved. And they will tell you that they are. And when you ask them why, they'll just simply say, because I believe in Jesus. Now, that brings up something else, and that's the whole issue of repentance. Because somebody says, well, the Bible doesn't teach that. They turn to John 3:16 and say, for God so loved the world that He gave His only begotten Son, that whoever believes in Him will not perish but everlasting life, and I believe in Jesus. But somebody says, look at that verse. It doesn't say anything about repentance. And they may say, well, I think about that verse, and I think about some other verses, and I don't see anything about repentance in that. Well, is repentance understood? Look, if you will, in Luke chapter 24 for a moment. This is very important because we live in a day when there's an attitude that in order to be saved, you just receive Jesus Christ as Savior, and this Lordship business hasn't got anything to do with it. Listen carefully. I want you to look this way for a moment and listen. 185 times in the Gospels, Jesus is addressed as Lord. 185 times. If He's addressed as Lord 185 times, there's something very significant about that. You know, they didn't call Him Jesus. They called Him Lord because they acknowledged His Lordship. So I want you to turn to the 24th chapter of Luke for a moment. And this is one of the last things Jesus was saying to His disciples. And beginning in verse 44. Now He said to them, these are My words which I spoke to you while I was still with you, that all things which are written about Me in the Law and the Prophets and the Psalms must be fulfilled. Now listen to what He said. Then He opened their minds to understand the Scriptures, and He said to them, thus it is written that the Christ would suffer and rise again from the dead the third day. Watch this next verse. And that repentance for forgiveness of sins would be proclaimed in His name to all the nations beginning from Jerusalem. Well, what about believing? Because it was understood. Think about this. First of all, it's hard for some people to deal with that sin issue anyway. You're not going to go around repenting of sin if you don't first believe that Jesus Christ is who He says He is, that He did what He said He had done, that He came for the reason He said He came, and that He'll do for what He said He would do. So just because it's not mentioned, it's absolutely understood. Now, a good example of that, also, look in the second chapter of Acts for a moment. You remember here that Peter is preaching that tremendous sermon, and the result was that many, many people were being saved, and God was working. And so you come down to the 36th verse, which is the last verse sort of His sermon. Therefore, let all the house of Israel know

0: certain that God has made him, that is Jesus, both Lord and Christ, this Jesus whom you crucified. Now, when they heard this, they were pierced to the heart and said to Peter and the rest of the apostles, brethren, what shall we do? Peter said to them, repent, each of you. Be baptized as a public declaration of that. Be baptized in the name of Jesus Christ for the forgiveness of your sins, and you will receive the gift of the Holy Spirit. Listen, repentance and faith go hand in hand, two sides of the same coin, and you can't have one without the other. In other words, if you have saving faith, you are going to say that I am trusting Jesus Christ for the forgiveness of my sin, for the removal of this in my life, and the guilt of my life, and now I am saved by the grace of God through the Lord Jesus Christ. Now, to say that I can accept Jesus without accepting him as Lord, where do you get that? It's 185 times in the Scriptures he's addressed as Lord. And so what they're saying when they say this is, here's what I want. Lord Jesus, I want you to forgive me of my sins, and then I want to live the way I want to. I want to be the Lord of my life. That is not what the Bible teaches. There's no way in the world to defend that. When I come to Jesus Christ for the forgiveness of my sins, I am recognizing him as not only the Father's Son, I recognize him as the Savior, and I recognize him and acknowledge him as the Lord of my life from that moment on. Which means he has the right to govern what I do, what I say, where I go, how I operate in life. He's the Lord. That's the way they acknowledged him. And you remember a couple of times when Peter was overwhelmed by the Lord, that's the way he addressed him. Lord, I'm not worthy. And so when you and I think about salvation, the idea of saying, oh, my sins have been forgiven. Yeah, I know it, but no, he's not the Lord of my life. Well, let me just say this. If you are saved, he is the Lord of your life. You're just refusing to acknowledge him as the Lord of your life. He is the Lord. He's not the Lord if or maybe or possibly. He is the Lord. He is the Lord as God sent him. He is in control of all things. He is the Lord who created all things. He's the Lord who sustains all things. He is the Lord who lives within us, moment by moment, day by day, in the presence and the power of the Holy Spirit. He is the Lord of all of life. When you receive him as Savior, you've got him as Lord, whether you recognize it or not. That's why the very idea that a person is saved by the grace of God and then is living in sin and continues to live in sin, there's something wrong. And oftentimes people ask me, get all kind of emails of parents, for example, who say, I know my son was saved back yonder, but he's living in sin. What do you think I should do, and how should I respond to him, and so forth? Depends on what they're up to and what they're into. If a person is genuinely saved, they're saved. Does that mean they're not going to sin? No, they're going to sin. Does it mean that they're going to be lost if they sin? No, it doesn't. But here's what I want you to see. When you receive Jesus Christ as your Savior, you took him as Lord. You may not have understood it. Nobody may have explained it. But listen, watch this. He's not just Lord in somebody's life who understands it. He is Lord, period. In fact, he's the Lord over the life of every wicked, vile, sinful, evil person in the world. They just don't know it, but he is Lord. And the Scripture says that one day, every knee, listen, every knee shall bow and every tongue shall confess what? Jesus Christ is Lord to the glory of God the Father. So there's no such thing as a conflict in the idea of Jesus being Savior and Lord. That's trying to divide him up. So does that mean if he's my Savior, not my Lord, then I'm saved, but it's up to me from then on? No, it's not. Because oftentimes life gets a little bit more difficult when you trust Jesus Christ as your personal Savior, because he changes things, changes your attitude, changes your purpose in life, changes your goals, changes your perspective on people. Everything changes. Repentance simply means this. If I repent of my sins, I'm going to turn away from them and I'm going to walk in another direction. Conversion, as the Scripture speaks of turning a different life. Why did Jesus say, watch this, by their fruits you'll know them? Not by what they profess, by their fruits you'll know them. Are they acting godly? Do you see any character of Jesus in that person's life? And oftentimes, I'm not saying this is always true, listen carefully. There are many people who are unsaved who think they are because they have intellectual faith. Or been baptized back yonder somewhere. John 3:16 does not mention repentance. When Jesus was talking to Nicodemus, Nicodemus knew all about Jesus. Because he said to him, we know that your teacher come from God, but nobody can do what you're doing unless God's with him. He said, that's right. So he gave him all of his knowledge. And then what did Jesus say? Thank you very much. But except a man be born again, he cannot enter the kingdom of God. He cannot see the kingdom of God. Listen, it is a relationship that comes forth when a person is willing to confess their sins, ask God to forgive them of their sins, accepting Jesus Christ as the Lord and Master of their life. What happens? When you're saved, you got a new spirit. Naturally, it is God's plan that you turn from the life that you used to live to a new life. Now, many people struggle. There's no question about that. They struggle because they've had no upbringing in the Bible. They don't understand the Scriptures. And they have a difficult time after they're saved because they don't know exactly what to do. The devil works them over. Does that mean they're lost? No. They need to be helped and educated. That doesn't make them, watch this, doesn't make them more saved. It's a matter of teaching them how to walk a godly life. And I would simply say this. If you have a belief system in which you believe all these things about God and Jesus and so forth, here's the question you need to ask yourself. Do I have a personal relationship with Jesus Christ, which took place at the moment I confessed my sins, repented of my sins, yielded it all to Him, and allowed Him to forgive me, transform me, make this awesome eternal change in my life? Has there ever been a time when you came into a personal relationship with Jesus about your life and you acknowledged Him as your Savior, yielded to Him as your Lord, your life? You may not have fully understood that. Nobody told me that when I was saved at the age of 12. I knew I'd sinned against God, and I knew I needed to be forgiven, and I didn't want to go to hell when I died. And I asked the Lord Jesus Christ to forgive me of my sins. And you know what? Nobody ever told me anything about His Lordship. I just knew when I accepted Him as my Savior that from that point on, the natural life for me to live was to be obedient to Him, recognizing His Lordship, not to disobey Him. So I want you to be clear. That's my whole purpose. That your faith in Jesus Christ is not just intellectual, but it is saving. You accept Him as a person. The Son of God. The only sacrifice that could take care of your sin. And you're willing to yield your life to Him. That means a change. It means a transformation in your life. It means a different direction in your thinking in every aspect of your life. And the longer you walk and the more you understand, the more God is going to give you a sense of awesome, absolutely perfect assurance about that relationship. Now, if you've been sitting in church for years and years and years, you've heard the gospel over and over and over again, you've heard the full truth, you know what's happening. But I think about many of you who've never even heard this before. And you wonder why some of your friends who go to church once in a while and they do things that you wouldn't even do, yet they claim to be Christians. You wonder about them. Well, let me just say this. Maybe they're saved, maybe they're not. But they're a bad testimony. I can tell you that. But the thing you want to be sure of is that you personally have that relationship. God will give you understanding as you obey what you know and you know clearly. Amen? Amen? So my prayer is for you that if you've never trusted Jesus Christ as your Savior, right now. You say, what do I say? Listen carefully. It isn't just what you say, but it's what you mean in your heart. You say this, Lord Jesus, I do believe that You're the Son of God. I do believe what I've heard and what I've read, that You died on the cross and somehow Your death paid my sin debt in full. and that if I accept you as my personal Savior, you will forgive me of my sins, change my life, and that you will empower me to walk a different kind of life. And I'm asking you to forgive me, and I want this personal relationship he's talking about. The moment you do that, you don't ever have to beg God to save you. All you have to do is ask him sincerely with a surrendered heart, and he'll do it. And that's my prayer for you. And Father, we know that your word never turns void. Never, never, never. But you said it always accomplishes what you sent it out for. And I pray today that millions and millions of people who will hear this message over a period of time will hear it, believe it, apply it, and allow you to become the Savior and Lord of their life. I pray that those who are genuinely saved, that you would strengthen their faith, encourage them, and equip them to be stronger, better, more effective servants and more effective witnesses of the gospel of Christ. We love you and we praise you and we thank you that ours is not a salvation of maybe, but absolutely, in Jesus' name. Amen.
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0: When you trusted Jesus Christ as your Savior, the Holy Spirit came into your life and sealed you forever as a child of God. That was the beginning of a life like you never dreamed of. You probably heard about people being Christians and wondered, looking at them, what it was like. But for you, it was a brand new life. It's a brand new life for all of us. That's why Jesus called it being born again. But that was just the beginning, because from that point on, you would begin the walk of a believer, of a Christian. And that walk will take you lots of different places, taking difficult situations and circumstances, all kind of situations. But walking with the Lord Jesus Christ is the most exciting life that a person can possibly live, because there are no limitations. You're walking with the Son of God. Your destiny is fixed forever. And your companion is absolutely unbeatable. It's the Son of God. He says, I'll never leave you nor forsake you. So, while salvation is a one-time experience, the walk is continuous. So, what can you expect when you think about what can I expect in this walk? So, as we walk with him, we'll get to know him in an intimate and personal way. And that's very important. Not just that somebody we read about. An intimate and personal way. Secondly, we'll discover his will and purpose for our life, which is so very important for him and for us. Then, you will learn to listen to him and obey him. That's part of the walk, listening and obeying and trusting him. Then, of course, you'll experience his presence, his power, and his wisdom, because he says, I'll never leave you nor forsake you. And so all three of those are available to us. Then, of course, you will understand that the Christian life is truly a walk of faith. That it's not something we just feel along. It is a walk of faith. You are saved once and for all, and the walk is continuous forever till he calls us home to be with him. So what I want to do in this message is I want to talk about how. How do we advance in our faith? And the title of this message is Advancing in Faith. Because you see, here's what happens to a lot of people. They get saved, and then it's like they just sit down right where they are. And if you ask them about their faith, they'd say, well, I've trusted Jesus as my Savior. That's just the beginning. Well, I guess I'm getting along all right. God does not want you to stop at salvation. His goal and purpose and plan for your life is for you to grow. Grow in your relationship to him. Growing in your knowledge and understanding of him. That is, putting yourself in a position where God can use you in ways that you never dreamed of. It is a walk. It is an awesome walk. And until you understand that, you miss what living the Christian life is all about. I want you to turn, if you will, to a chapter in Matthew that is a very popular chapter because we know it so well. It's the 14th chapter. And there are many, many messages that can come out of a single passage of Scripture. But I want to talk about this whole issue of how we advance in our faith. And I want to use Peter as a good example. Somebody might say, well, but Peter had relapses in his faith. Let me ask you a question. How many of you have suffered faith failures? Come on. Yeah, all of us have. We've all suffered faith failures. So don't judge Peter quite yet. So look what happened in his life. Verse 22. Immediately he made the disciples get into the boat and go ahead of him to the other side while he sent the crowds away. After he had sent the crowds away, he went up on the mountain by himself to pray. And when it was evening, he was there alone. Don't you know he enjoyed those moments? But the boat was already a long distance from the land, battered by the waves, for the wind was contrary. And in the fourth watch of the night, he came to them walking on the sea. When the disciples saw him walking on the sea, they were terrified and said, "It is a ghost." And they cried out in fear. But immediately Jesus spoke to them, saying, "Take courage, it is I. Do not be afraid." Peter said to him, "Lord, if it's you, command me to come to you on the water." And he said, "Come." And Peter got out of the boat and walked on the water and came toward Jesus. But seeing the wind, he became frightened and beginning to sink. He cried out, "Lord, save me." Immediately Jesus stretched out his hand and took hold of him and said to him, "You of little faith, why did you doubt?" When they got into the boat, the wind stopped, and those who were in the boat worshipped him, saying, "You are certainly God's Son." Now let's think about something. You remember when Jesus was on the shoreline preaching, and the crowds kept crowding him, and so finally he saw the boat, and he asked for Peter. He said, "Let me borrow your boat and just push me out of the way so I can speak to the whole crowd." So Peter said, "Okay, fine." Then when they got out there, Jesus said, "I'd like to go fishing." And Peter being the fisherman and Jesus being the preacher, we had a conflict. Because in Peter's mind, knowing all the experience he'd had out there fishing, he knew that first of all, in the middle of the day, it was the worst time to go fishing. And secondly, that Jesus was a preacher. He wasn't a fisherman. He didn't know where the fish were. He didn't know anything about the Sea of Galilee as far as Peter was concerned. He knew all about it. And so he hesitated, but then finally he said, "Nevertheless, at your will." So they take out toward the deeper water, and Jesus says, "Let down your nets." And I'm sure he's probably saying, "Oh my goodness, let down the nets. We're going to be so embarrassed." And the nets came up and they were breaking and the boat was about to run over. So it was a great, great step forward in Peter's faith. That day he took a great step forward. He hesitated like we would when Jesus commands us to do something we don't either understand or don't like. And so it was a faith builder for him. He advanced in his faith. He was ready to do whatever Jesus wanted to do. So now he is in the boat, and the storm is about to sink the boat. And Jesus shows up, and Peter says, "Lord, if that's you, call me and I'll come to you." Now remember this, that all of Peter's life, he knew as an absolute fact, a man cannot walk on water. He knew that. There was no question in his mind about it. But when Jesus said, "Come, Peter," he stepped out of the boat, onto the water, and began to walk across the top of the water to Jesus. And then, of course, like all of us probably would have done, he looked around and saw this big wave coming, and he began to sink, and Jesus had to save him. So you say, well, he had a faith failure. But look at this. Look at how far his faith had come from sitting in a boat safe with Jesus, fishing, and now he's out of the boat in a storm and walking on water. I say you have to give three cheers for Peter. I mean, look what happened to his faith. Well, you say, well, what's that got to do with my faith? A whole lot. Because you see, most people want to stay in the boat. That's where they want to stay. In fact, a lot of people don't even want to get in the boat. They want to stay on the shore where it's safe and talk about trusting God. But that is not the will of God for us. And you'll remember what we said that faith is really all about. It is a confident conviction, not a feeling, a confident conviction that God will do what he promised. Now, most people want to go by their feelings. a confident conviction that Jesus Christ will do what he promises to do. That's what faith's all about. And not only did God will to save us, but he willed that you and I would learn to walk by faith. And if you recall, for example, Paul said it beautifully in Colossians chapter 2 and verse 6 when he said, "Therefore, as you have received Christ Jesus, the Lord," how did you receive him? By faith. Then he says, "so walk in him." That is, we're to walk by faith, just like we were saved by faith. And it's interesting to me that many, many people who will trust Jesus Christ to save them, look, they bet their whole eternal future on the fact that by confessing, repenting of their sins, and trusting Jesus Christ as their Savior, that no matter what happens in this life, they go into heaven. They'll trust him for that. But on a daily basis, they can't trust him for simple things, little things, provide things for them that they need. So God wants us to grow. The Christian walk is a growing walk. It is to be an advancing walk. But I look at Luke chapter 2, and the word here is very interesting in the second chapter and the 51st verse. "And he went down with them and came to Nazareth, and he continued in subjection to them, and his mother treasured all these things in her heart, and Jesus kept increasing." And that word in the Greek means to advance. And it is used of a ship sailing against the wind and making progress anyway. And Jesus kept advancing in wisdom and stature and in favor with God and men. It is the example. Jesus was growing. We're to be growing. You ask yourself the question, are you growing in your faith? That is your faith increasing? Are you able to ask more for God today than you did a year ago? Are you able to ask him for things that you would not have asked him for before? Are you able to ask him for others and believe that God is going to hear and answer your prayer? If faith is stagnant, listen, it doesn't remain that way. If faith gets stagnant, it begins to recede into doubt and unbelief. And many believers do not have what they need because they have no faith to ask. They're not being used by God because they're unwilling to trust God to use them the way he sees fit. The walk of faith is not a simple walk. It is a difficult walk, but let's face it. If you are lost, life is a difficult walk. If you're saved, yes, it's difficult, but the difference is we have the assistance and the presence and the power and the wisdom and the knowledge of Almighty God to help us to walk in and through anything and everything we have to face in life. So the question is, how do we grow in our faith? How do we advance in our faith? Now, I'm going to give you 10 ways. And first, let me say, I know they work. If you will listen to this message and apply this message to your life, something will happen to your faith. If you listen, if you jot down the notes, if you apply it in your life, if you trust God, he will do something in your life that probably will amaze you. It doesn't make any difference what your education is, where you came from. None of that has anything to do with it. Look at the people Jesus used, a bunch of fishermen. And God used them to transform their society, to defeat the whole civilization of Rome. In other words, God can use anyone who's willing to allow him to use them and to trust him in the process. So I want to give you a list of 10 things. Don't miss a one of them, because it'll transform your life, your future, if you will learn to trust him. And what we're talking about is how to advance in your faith. It doesn't make a difference where you are. You may be sitting on the day that you were saved. You may not have advanced one step. You were just there. But today, you can change all of that. And so the first step is simply this, and that is, if we're going to grow in our faith, we have to face and overcome obstacles, tests, trials, and temptations in our life. That's the way we grow in our faith, one way. Somebody says, well, now, can't we just pray for faith? Well, if you mean just say, God, give me faith, and all of a sudden you have great faith, the answer is no. If you say, God, I want you to give me faith, get ready. Because here's what he's going to do. He's going to give you a test, a trial, or allow you to have a temptation in your life in such a way that what happens? All of a sudden you have to decide whether you're going to trust him or not. So growing in faith is not simple. Growing in your faith can be painful. But listen, tell me something any greater than to have great faith in your life. That when you come to God, you have confidence and assurance that this God whom you believe, you're trusting in Him, that He's going to answer your prayer, and you stop hesitating about what He may or may not do, and all of a sudden everything in your life begins to change. But it begins, listen, it begins just with that. Facing, now look, not just facing obstacles and difficulties, but facing them and overcoming. Hanging in there. Don't give up and quit because something looks a little hard. Or here's what you do. Sometimes people say, well, you know what? I just knew it was the will of God and I prayed and prayed and it didn't happen. It must not have been the will of God. Don't give up. That's the devil's lie. Don't give up and find yourself receding back into doubt and unbelief just because God wanted to grow your faith and answer to your prayer. He didn't tell you He's going to give it to you in 24 hours. You said, I want you to grow my faith. God says, okay, here we go. Now, here's what He'll do. He looks at your life, your life, your life, your life, your life, and my life. And what does He do? He just designs the test, the trial, whatever it might be, that perfectly suits you, fits you, in order to grow your faith, not somebody else's faith. So God knows exactly how to strengthen our faith and help us to advance in it, because He's going to use us in proportion to our faith. He's going to bless us in proportion to our faith. Everything He does in our life relates to our faith. And therefore, if you want greater faith, first of all, recognize that there will be tests, trials, maybe hardships. May not be much of any of that. But He's going to test you in some way because, listen, He's got to get you off dead center. Something has got to challenge you to say yes to Him when it looks difficult and looks like you can't do it. If it's something that's just a pushover, well, that's not going to build your faith. Building faith brings a test. Then, of course, understanding the very nature of God. Until a person begins to understand who God is, the faith's not going to grow. We say, well, I know that He's omnipotent, omniscient, and omnipresent. But He's more than that. And we forget this, that God is holy. He's righteous. He is also a God of judgment. He's a God of love and mercy and forgiveness and kindness. He is a God that attributes of which are numerous. It's when I begin to understand and believe in my heart that this God in whom I serve, He has all power. He is a merciful God. He is a loving God. He's an understanding God. He knows it all. He knows exactly what I need. He knows how much I can stand. He knows how hard the test must be, can be, and must not be. And so it's God working in our lives, and He knows exactly how to do it. But many people, if you ask them, well, tell me what God is like, most people would stop with omniscient, omnipresent, and omnipotent. Well, what about His other characteristics? If my faith is going to grow in whom? Growing in Almighty God through His Son Jesus. That's why when we read the Scripture, we should look for things. What is God doing in this particular passage? What's Jesus doing here? What is God up to in this? What is He trying to say? And so it's only as you and I begin to understand who He is. Because for many people, think about this. People who are Muslims, they have a prophet. Buddhists have a prophet. You just go right down to other religions. You and I believe in the only true God. And Jesus Christ is His Son. Listen. Don't you think that it pleases God for you to want to know about Him? To want to get to know Him better? Who is He? Who is this God? He starts off telling us He's the Creator of everything. That out of nothing He created everything. And He begins with that simple verse. The first verse in the Bible. And takes us all the way to the Revelation. And there is no way in this world to explain the Word of God except it came from God Himself. If my faith is going to grow, I've got to understand who this God is. Likewise, I must meditate on the Word of God. Listen to me carefully. Jot that down, and then I want you to listen. If you're going to grow in your faith, this is absolutely an essential. Remember what this book is. The Bible, listen, the Bible is the Word of God. God voiced the truth through these who penned it. This is God's book. If I want to know about God, this is a place to go. If I want to know how God acts, this is a place to go. If I want to know what God can do, will do, has done, this is a place to go. You cannot grow in your faith and ignore the reading of the Word of God. And this is why I say over and over again, we should start the morning meditating on God's Word, or in the evening, or whenever it's convenient to you. But if you leave this out, you don't have any direction. God gives direction through His Word. And you can read one verse of Scripture, and today it may not mean anything. Tomorrow, listen, you read that verse of Scripture, you say, what's this? You know that God is speaking to you. And here's what happens. He speaks to us through His Word. And in the process of doing what He brings to your mind and heart, or protecting you in some situation, or providing something that you need, in the process of doing that, it's like God unfolds His Word in actions. And what builds my faith is when I read this and here's what He says, and then I watch it happen. A person who neglects the Word of God, here's what you say. You say, I want God to do this and not do that, but I'm not interested in what He's saying. I'm only interested in what He's saying, or proving that I am, when I'm opening the Word and finding out, what did He say about this situation? What did He say about that? I don't think you can come up with any situation, circumstance, in which God doesn't have not just an opinion, but the truth about it. So if I want to grow in my faith, I've got to find out, how does God act? And when I think about the Bible is the fuel for my faith. If I want my faith to grow, then here's the fuel right here. Who is this God? How does He operate? How does He act? How does He work? What did He say? What did He promise? What did He say about my situation, my circumstance in this particular day? So I don't know where the Word of God fits in your life. As a believer, it should be right in the center of your life. It's what you should read every single day. You want to know what God's thinking about you? This is a place to find out. Because any situation you come up with, God has something to say in His Word. And here's the wonderful thing about the Bible. You will read a passage today that doesn't say anything necessarily to you personally. You read it tomorrow and it takes on a whole new meaning. Or next month. Or next year. And this is why the Bible's infinite. You say, well, why is it, for example, that you can read one verse and it says something to you today and maybe say something else to you tomorrow? Because here's what God does. He knows exactly what you need. He knows what you need to hear. So what does He do? God knows your circumstances perfectly. The Spirit of God, who reads the Word of God to you, applies it to your heart. For example, I can stand up here and speak for 45 minutes or whatever it might be, and everybody in here is going to hear some of the same things, but some people are not going to hear this and that, and somebody else will. And you know what else is going to happen? Some of you are going to hear something I never said. That's right. You're going to hear something I never said. Because people have come up to me and said, when you said so-and-so, and I don't say that, but I'm going to say, I didn't say that. I didn't say that. You know who said it? God said it. He spoke to them about something in their life, in their heart, that they needed to hear. You will not grow in your faith if you don't meditate on this book. If there's one thing I want to say it again. You don't meditate upon the Word of God. You say, what do you mean by meditate? I mean reading it. Ask questions about it. God, are you saying this to me? Do you have something you want to say to me? What does this mean? How does this apply to my life? How does this apply to my needs? Lord, how does this apply to my relationships? How does this apply to the person I'm not being forgiving to? How is this applying to my life? It's when we ask the questions and we meditate and we mull over it. Here's what's happening. When you read the Word of God, it gets in your mind. It gets in your subconscious. It's there. It's affecting you in ways that you don't realize. When you do not read the Word of God, you are starving your spirit of hearing the voice of God in your life. You can't afford that. Not in the 21st century in which you and I live. We need a personal, intimate relationship with Him. Then, of course, we must apply the principles of the Word of God. And that is principles by which we live. For example, a Life Principle Bible, there are 30 principles primarily in the Life Principle Bible that cover just about everything imaginable. One of those principles that's so simple is, we reap what we sow more than we sow later than we sow. You can't change it. It's a principle of God. There are principles about waiting upon the Lord. There are principles about God answering prayer. But you see, if you don't apply them to your life, you can read it and it won't work. Application. When you read the Word of God, whether you read the 23rd Psalm, something that's so familiar, some other passage, ask the Lord, Lord, how do I apply this to my life? You read the Psalms, you read the Proverbs, and I tell anybody, the book of Proverbs in the Living Bible Translation is the most awesome piece of literature when it comes to practical daily living, living out your life as a believer, that you'll find anywhere. If I were a businessman, I'd read one chapter every single day, asking God to bless my business as I obeyed the principles in that single chapter. you will be a success. Because what you're doing is you're getting the mind of God, applying it to your business. And listen, you can't fail. God's not a failure. And He doesn't support failure either, believe me. He doesn't support failure. He supports success in the hearts of His people. Does that mean everybody's going to make a millionaire? No, doesn't mean that. But it means that God is going to enable you to succeed at what He's called you to do because you are following. Listen, the principles of success that are so clearly given to us in the Scripture are for our good. And what happens is, when you apply the principle, God honors it, He works in your life. What happens to your faith? Your faith begins to grow and grow and grow because you see the evidence of God working in your life. Then, of course, observing the ways of God, how does He work? And when you and I begin to understand who God is and how He works, for example, here's one of the ways that God works. He uses suffering to strengthen your faith. He uses suffering to bring you to your knees. He uses suffering, for example, to bring you to a fresh new commitment. He brings suffering and trial and hardship to open your heart, to help you understand that you need Him in your life. That's just one way. For example, one of the ways of God is He's silent. Sometime you talk to Him, silent. Nothing happens. I can remember one of the critical moments in my life when I was seeking direction earlier in my life. It was a critical moment. God was absolutely silent. He was so silent to me, I'd read the Bible and I'd say, God, do you see what that says? In fact, I remember getting down one night, I had the hymn book, and I'd read some hymns to Him and say, God, here's what I've been singing all my life. Where are you? And God is silent. But then what he answered in the most awesome way. I wouldn't even tell you this morning. I don't have time. But I can tell you one of the ways of God is He's silent. Sometimes He makes us wait. So there are all kinds of ways of God. I preached a whole series on it. But I'm simply saying the way we grow in faith is we begin to understand His ways. How does He work? One of the ways He works, He uses the most inopportune situation, or He will use a person that you think He would never use to do some of the most awesome things. For example, look at the crowd Jesus had. If you and I were going to choose 12 helpers, we wouldn't go after fishermen, tax collectors, and people who didn't belong. In other words, look at the crowd He had. But He took those 12 and transformed the world because they listened. Look what happened. Here's what I want you to see. Don't underestimate yourself. Don't underestimate yourself. Listen, if God could use somebody like Peter, and he ends up preaching this awesome sermon at Pentecost, you say, well, I'm not a preacher. We're not talking about making you preachers. We're talking about your faith, what you can do, what God can do in you and through you. That's the key. And too many people do this to themselves. I can't. It won't happen. It's just not for me. God never has given me any breaks. Listen, God doesn't talk about breaks. He talks about answered prayer. He talks about having a personal, intimate relationship with Him that'll transform your life. Your faith will grow. But you have to understand. And if you read the Word of God, you'll begin to understand. If you study the principles, you'll begin to understand the principles. You apply them to your life, and God's going to answer you in ways that you don't expect. Now, if you just put God in a box and say, here's what I believe about God, here's how He works, well, you can expect God to pop that box wide open. That is not the way He operates. He operates in the most unusual ways sometimes, with the most unusual people that you think could never succeed at anything, and God uses them in an awesome way. He wants your faith to grow. That's what advancing is all about. And then, of course, by observing the work in the lives of other people, and I think about how God certainly stimulated my faith to grow by spending 1 week with my grandfather. You've heard me say that before. I listened to him for 1 week. He told me how God had worked in his life. They were etched in my mind. And I remember thinking, well, God, if you worked in his life that way, and my grandfather was a pastor and an evangelist, and then one of the godliest men I've ever known, I thought, God, if you work in his life that way, how do you work in my life? And I began to read the Old Testament characters, and my favorite ones primarily, and I thought, well, Lord, if you worked in his life that way, then you worked in their life that way. What will you do in my life? If I obey you and trust you, what will you do in my life? And my grandfather absolutely catapulted my faith in 1 week. Then I think about people like Hudson Taylor, for example, who started the China Inland Mission. And in his early ministry, he felt like a failure. And he'd write his mother and tell her what a failure he'd been. He couldn't overcome temptation. Nothing was working. And on and on and on he went. And here he was trying to serve the Lord. And then a friend of his wrote him a letter and explained to him what it meant to abide in Christ and how it absolutely changed his life, revolutionized his life. I read one chapter out of one book. They found the secret. God used that one chapter to absolutely explode my understanding of what the Christian life's all about. And I'd been to 4 years of college, 3 years of seminary, studying, been pastor. And you know what? One chapter out of a man's life transformed my feeling, my attitude, my understanding of the Christian life. I think about George Mueller, for example, in England back in the early 1800s. And God told him to start an orphanage, but he couldn't ask for any money. And so year after year after year, he started all these orphanages, never asked for any money whatsoever. I read that book a long time before this happened. But then when it looked like In Touch was starting, and I never intended to start anything, and one Saturday evening, I won't give you all the details, it was on an Easter Sunday the next day, I didn't have a sermon all week long, I'd studied, the Bible was blank, absolute blank. And I said, God, once in a while I have to admit I've been a little angry. God, it's Saturday night, I don't have a sermon, what's the deal? I was upset because I was going to be embarrassed. I got on my face like God said to me. It didn't take him long. You must never ask for money on the television or the radio. You have to trust me for everything. Now, and I have. And God has provided everything. We're all over the world. God is just blessing, blessing, blessing. I've never asked for one single penny on radio or television. And he said, don't do it. I would be afraid to do it. But here's what I want you to see. God used George Mueller all the way from England back in the 19th century to plant something in my mind that absolutely challenged my faith. Because I remember thinking, now God, you mean I'm not to ask, where's the money come from? Trust me. It's like God said, you work on you and I'll work on the money. And I can tell you as a testimony, and anybody who's ever listened have never heard me say one word on TV or radio about money, and God's always supplied everything. What I want you to see is this. God wants our faith to grow. He uses other people to stimulate our faith, to help us to understand. Because, and I think one other person I'd mention, I could mention a whole bunch, but I think about Bill Bright. Dr. Bill Bright started at Campus Crusade. Wonderful, wonderful, godly man. And he and I traveled together a number of times, and I would speak to the pastors, he'd speak to the laymen, the ladies. But Dr. Bright, in his soft-spoken way, next thing you know, he had everybody in his palm of his hand, challenging them to evangelize the world. Not that particular city, but to evangelize the world. I listened to that man. At first I thought, evangelize the world, that's a big order. But I traveled with him enough, and I kept listening and kept listening and kept listening. He didn't change his message, his same message everywhere, the same story. You know what God was doing? Planning in my mind, in my heart, in my soul, in my spirit. We must get the gospel to the whole world. To get the truth of the gospel all over the world. He used what God was doing in that man to speak to my heart. And that's what we're doing. God's doing it. We will never take any credit for that. I'm simply saying that God puts people in your life to build your faith, to stimulate your faith, to challenge you. And I think Dr. Bright was so quiet and peaceful, a loving, wonderful, wonderful, godly man. And the kind of influence and testimony he's had around this world could never be measured. One thing they did is to create the Jesus film. This is a film about Jesus. They played it all, and still playing it all over the world. Millions of people have been saved as a result of watching the story of the life of Jesus. One man, he planted something in my heart. And that is, we have a responsibility to get the gospel to as many people as possible, as simply as possible, all over this world. And when God called him home, he called home a saint of a man who took the Great Commission absolutely, personally upon himself and to spread it to others. We grow in our faith by watching God work in other people's lives. And certainly, there's just a few of those. Then, of course, If I could take one statement and say, if you want to grow your faith, you practice this statement. Obey God, leave all the consequences to Him. If you will practice that statement, and I meet people all the time who walk up to me and say, Dr. Stanley, obey God, leave all the consequences to Him, to remind me that they heard it and they're listening and they're practicing it. And even small children, their parents have taught them to repeat that. Think about this simple truth. Obey God, leave all the consequences to Him. That is faith in perfection. I'm going to do what He says, no matter what it costs, no matter what it requires, and then I'm going to let Him work. I'm going to watch Him work. I'm going to leave all the consequences to Him. Why? Because I believe that God will honor obedience. That's what that's all about. I believe that God not will, but always honors obedience. He never overlooks obedience because obedience honors God. It pleases God. We're trusting God when we obey Him. And He says in Hebrews, the chapter we know about faith, that in order to please Him, I must believe in Him. I must trust Him. I must put faith in Him. So I would ask you where you are in your own faith. Then, of course, through answered prayer. God certainly builds our faith through answered prayer. Listen, this is why we should teach little children to pray about little insignificant things, but significant to them. Listen, very early in life, so that they learn, if they talk to God, whom they know very little about, but as a good parent, you would teach them some things about God through Jesus. If they would do what God says, here's what He'll do. And He answers their prayer. And I can remember both of my kids at times when I understood and I realized they knew how to talk to God and how to ask of God and to receive from God. They knew how to trust God. The thing that builds faith is not just praying, but praying with expectation, praying with confidence, praying with boldness, praying with assurance. You say, well, sometimes I'm not sure. You keep praying. God will give you the assurance that you need. It's a matter of trusting Him. And you think, what a simple example this is. Here's a little boy standing up on the ladder, and his father says, just jump, Dad'll catch you. Oh, but you may drop me. And he goes through all of that. And then finally, he looks at his dad and jumps right in his arms. He had to get off the ladder to get in his father's arms. You have to get off of your seat in faith and jump in the arms of God and watch what He does in your life. It's like Peter got to walk on water. Now you say, well, what's water for me? Whatever it is that you're scared to death of. And a lady came up to me after the first service. She said, you know, I fear talking to people about Jesus. I'm so afraid to talk to people about Jesus. And she says, but I keep doing it. People keep getting saved. And she says, I just have this fear of what's going to happen. She says, but I just keep doing it. And what's happening? God's using her. Now, I want you to think about something. One day, at some point or one night, you trusted Jesus as your Savior. You agreed to that. And so at that moment, your sins were forgiven. The Holy Spirit came into your life. And He came into your life in order to seal you as a child of God forever, to make you eternally secure. He came into your life also to enable you. Enable you to do anything and everything God called you to do. That's why He came. And Jesus said, He's not going to leave you as orphans, but He says He'll be in you, with you, and upon you. And when He comes, He'll do the following things. The Spirit of God is living in you. Now, who is the Spirit of God? He is God in the Spirit. And He's there to enable you to accomplish anything and everything He calls you to do. Now, watch this. That being true, how could you ever tell anybody, oh, I can't tell anybody else about Jesus? What? What? You can't tell somebody else about Jesus when you've got God living on the inside of you. He says, obey Him. Leave all the circumstances to Him. When you listen, you can give a testimony that you think, you say, well, you know, I made mistakes. I didn't say it right. I forgot the scriptures. And you know what you think? That's not going to work. The person gets saved. You know why they got saved? They felt your spirit. The Spirit of God took your fumbling words into their heart, drove it into their spirit, absolutely convicted them of sin, and they were impressed by the fact that you had the courage to stumble through it and tell them how to get saved. You belittle yourself. You demean yourself when you say, I can't. And God says, whatever He's called you to do, whether it's to take this job, you say, I don't feel qualified. I don't know that I can handle it. If God says, take it, take it. If God tells you to go here, go there. If He says do this, do that. In other words, you can't fail obeying Him. And when you disobey Him, here's what happens. I'm not preaching at you. I'm telling you the truth. It's the only way I know to tell it. When you disobey Him, you dishonor Him. Because you're saying, I don't believe you. You say, oh, I wouldn't tell God that. You tell Him by your actions. When you refuse to do what God tells you to do, you're saying, I don't believe it. How can God give you great faith, bless you, lift you up, raise you up, enable you, grant you blessings, make you a success in life when you refuse to do what He asks you to do, when you've got God backing you to help you and enable you to do it? None of us could ever give an acceptable excuse to God by saying, well, I can't give any personal testimony. Sure you can. If you can speak, you can. I don't mean speak well. I mean if you open your mouth and let it flow. Because if you've been saved by the grace of God, you can tell it. And if everybody in here, week after week, would just tell one person, let me tell you how God spoke to my heart. Let me tell you what the preacher said, and I didn't know whether it was right or not, but here's what he said, and la-da-da-da-da, on you go. You know what's happening? God's putting something in their mind and their heart. We have a responsibility to share the gospel, and every single one of us is absolutely, totally inexcusable for not doing it for the simple reason we have the message, and we have God, and we have His Spirit, and we have His power, and the Spirit of God is working conviction in the other person's life. Surely you can do it. To say you can't is to tell God He's a lie. You say, that's pretty strong. I want it to be real strong. It's to tell God He's a lie. Would God tell us to evangelize the world to get the message out there? And we say, well, but I can't. Yes, you can. Do you believe it? Watch this. How am I to trust God? How am I to expect God to answer my prayer for this, that, and the other when I won't do what He says, which is the most important thing of getting His message, His word, to somebody you live with, somebody around you, somebody you work with, somebody you play with, some of your friends, or even your enemies? How can you ask God to do this for you and that for you and the other for you, and you say, oh, well, that's what I want God to do, but I couldn't talk to anybody about Jesus. If you've been saved by the grace of God, listen, you have the message. You say, well, what's the message? Make it simple. Here's the message. I was living in sin, and I knew I was going to hell. And I realized, somebody told me, I realized that Jesus Christ went to the cross and died on the cross for my sins. And if I were willing to ask Him to forgive me of my sins and surrender my life to Him, He'd save me right then. That's what I did, and I got saved. If that's all you know, you say, well, then I'm supposed to have questions. Don't worry about the questions. You may have to say, I don't know the answers. But God does, and I'll get it for you. My goal is God's goal, that you are able to be and become and do and achieve what God has in mind for you. Do not let anybody tell you you can't. You can do anything God has called you to do. Because, listen, the Word of God says you have all of God's power and heaven behind you to enable you to do it. That's what He promised His disciples, and every single one of us is just as important. How could you ever deny God the privilege of sharing His message with somebody? Now, one of the ways we also grow in our faith is by worship. Now, think about this. Watch this carefully. We come to church on Sunday morning, and one of the first things we do is we sing. And here you are sitting in the pew, you're standing up, and you're singing, How great thou art. Now watch that. You just confessed and made a statement when you sang that song that God is great. Right? Know what you said? You said it in the song. You said, how great thou art. You said, for example, what can wash away my sin? You asked that question in the song. What can wash away my sin? Nothing but the blood of Jesus. You just confessed again an awesome biblical truth. You sing, Jesus paid it all. Yeah, He paid it all for my sin debt. And here's what you're doing. When you're singing, Jesus paid it all to Him I owe. When you sing that, you what are you doing? You're confessing something. And you're confessing truth. You're building up your faith. And you're sitting in the midst of a whole group of people, hundreds of people, who are singing the same thing. And what happens? You get so excited because you believe it, you can't sit still. You stand up. And you cheer and you clap and you carry on. If you didn't believe that song, you wouldn't stand up. You're believing it. You're trusting that to be true. You want it to be true because you need it to be true. Because God wants us to be men and women and children of faith, trusting in a God who has proven Himself over and over and over to be faithful to us in every way. So, when it gets around to the preaching, you've already heard enough truth in a hymn to get

0: who loves you unconditionally, who is willing to forgive you of your sins and save you if you ask Him to do it. You have a God, once you're saved, who will walk in you and through you, who will be to you everything you need. What He wants to do is to use you to the maximum of your potential to bring Himself glory. He wants to be good to you. He wants to do good in your life. Good for Him in His mind may be something that you wouldn't consider good. But God knows the end result. What He wants His people to trust Him, to believe Him, so He can bless you to the maximum of your potential. And so He can use you to demonstrate to others who He is, and that He is the person everyone needs, Jesus Christ. That's what He's about. Don't sit on your faith. Don't just say, well, this got me this far, but how far could you go? What can God do in your life? You and I could never estimate that unless we just say, Lord, here am I. Now listen carefully. Here's my challenge to you. Take a moment and look in your life. Just for a moment. Does God bring up anything in your life that you know is not right? Be honest. Don't say, oh, well, no. If the Spirit of God brought something up, then He's working. Is there anything in your life that you know is not right? Some attitude? Something maybe you're doing, or something, your attitude towards somebody? Is there anything in your life that's not right? Are you willing to lay it down? Are you willing to ask Him to forgive you and repent of it, which means you change? Whatever that is, you're willing for God to change that. You're willing to deal with it. If it's somebody, or if it's something, it could be years ago, it could be today, whatever it might be, are you willing to deal with it? If you're willing to deal with that, and you say to God today, Lord, I believe the truth that I've heard, and I'm just presenting myself to You, Lord, afresh and anew this morning. I want You to build my faith. I want to see what You can really do in my life. And here I am. I'm asking You to cleanse me because I want to discover what You had in mind the day You set my feet on this earth and gave me life. Because you see, you don't know what your potential is. And the only way you'll ever find out is to walk on the water. That's the only way you'll ever find out. 1,000 people could have told Peter, Peter, you can walk on water. He wouldn't have believed that. It's against all reasoning. But reason and faith sometimes are in conflict. I have to do what He says do, whether it's reasonable or not. And the question is, are you willing to walk on the water that lies before you? Whatever your situation, whatever your circumstance, God will transform your life. And He's just waiting for you to say, Lord, here I am. I'm going to trust You. What's the next step? And see what He does. Amen? Father, we love You and praise You. How awesome You are. We can't even begin to describe You. We know that. And I pray this morning the Spirit of God will sink this message so deep it's inescapable. And that all week long, every person who hears it will be looking at their faith in response to where they are and what's going on, sensitive to what You're asking them to do, sensitive to how they and how we respond to those things, available, Father, to take another step upward and onward, advancing in their faith. I pray for somebody here today who's never trusted Jesus as their personal Savior. Help them to understand, Father, that You are ready right now to hear their confession of faith, their confession of sin, ready to hear them right now as they tell You that they're lost, they need Your forgiveness, that they believe that Jesus went to the cross and died for their sins, and that they're accepting Him as their personal Savior, ready to believe that. I pray the Holy Spirit will bring them to that conclusion. They'd make that decision this morning. Father, help us to be honest with You. We're Your children, walking in Your will and Your way. We want to grow every step of it in Jesus' name. Amen.
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0: around the clock.
1: With a message from God's Word, here's Charles Stanley.
2: It's very clear in Scripture that Jesus always honored faith, and so he does today. And if somebody asks you, well, how much faith do you have? You really couldn't answer that. The only way you know how much faith you have is when you get it tested, and it's tried. There's storms in your life, and difficulty, and hardship, and need, and then you respond in a certain way. Well, it's very evident in Scripture that God honors faith, because it honors him. Not to believe him is to dishonor him. And you know, it's interesting that Jesus said to his disciples in different ways. They didn't even understand really all that was going on in their lives when he was talking about faith. And so it's interesting how very important faith was in Jesus' mind, because if you turn to the 16th chapter of Mark, and the Scripture says in the 14th verse, afterwards he appeared to the 11 themselves as they were reclining at the table, and he reproached them for their unbelief and hardness of heart, because they had not believed those who had seen him after he had risen. In other words, his heart was broken, and he was saying, what is this with you all? This is not one of those little, well, I hope you all understand. No, he was coming down hard on them because he tried to teach them faith. That was one of his primary objectives, as we've seen in the first two messages. For them to learn to believe that he will do what he says, that God is who he says he is, and he can be trusted. And now, even after the resurrection, they still didn't believe. One of the strongest things. And if you'll think about this, the reason I think Jesus was so strong about it was because the truth is that every single aspect of our life is affected by our faith. Your prayer is affected by your faith. Your giving is affected by your faith. Your relationships are affected by your faith. In fact, every single aspect of our life, our faith is involved. And think about when it all began. It all began when you were a little child. You didn't even know what was going on. Doesn't take a child very long to realize that once he can do something, he has faith, or she has faith, to do it again and again and again. Faith is an absolute vital part of your life. If the object of your faith is other than God, that's a whole different story. Because it's the object of our faith that determines what the result is going to be. And when I think about oftentimes we struggle in our faith. People who are new Christians naturally struggle in their faith. Things don't turn out the way they expect, and they're talking to God and praying and asking him about it. And if you'll think about this also, that your success in life, your faith is a great determining factor. When you ask God for something, your faith is a determining factor. God's use of you, the way he uses you, is going to be determined to a great degree by your faith in him. Are you willing to trust him for what he requires of you? And so we struggle. So what I want us to see here is this. I want us to see why we struggle and some of the things that make us struggle, the obstacles we deal with. And the first one is human reason. For example, there are many things that God may say to us that are unreasonable. He may tell you to do something, listen, that's not unreasonable to him, that's unreasonable to us because where we are in life at that point, or what we have, or what he's requiring of us to do, which seems to be absolutely, totally unreasonable. And so, many times, we miss his best blessing because it just doesn't fit the way we think. Reason is oftentimes a hindrance to faith. Secondly, there's living by sight. Oftentimes, if we can't see it, that is, if we don't see our way clear, if I don't see it, and even though God may say, well, here's what I'm going to do, it's almost like we don't trust him. He's got to prove it to us in some fashion. You cannot live by faith and sight at the same time. And then surrendering to our feelings. If oftentimes when we're challenged in some area and we just don't feel like we can do it, then what happens? We oftentimes lose it. And I have a wonderful trainer, and one day, just a few weeks ago, he walked up to the weights and he said, I want you to pick up that one. I said, I can't do it. Now, the reason I didn't think I could do it is because I was looking at it. That's the reason. Not because I tried it, because I was looking at it and I'd already decided that I couldn't do it. He picked them up and handed them to me. And surprisingly, I could lift that much weight. Now, it's not a big pile of weight for me. But anyway, it was a lot for me at that moment. But it taught me a lesson. I'd already decided in my mind by looking at it. I haven't even touched it. And oftentimes, our sight, our feelings, these things are great interferences to our faith. And then, of course, negative counsel by other people. God challenged you to do something, and you ask other people, which is a mistake. You ask them, what do you think? Well, everybody has an opinion. What you want to know is God's opinion. When He challenges you to do something, He will never challenge you to do something that He knows, with His help, that you can't do. With His help, you're going to be able to do whatever it may be. And then feelings of guilt. One of the biggest problems with a lot of people's faith is this. Instead of getting our focus right, they look back on their past. And they say, well, God certainly couldn't do that for me now, because look what I did back yonder. And here's what happened in my life, and I shouldn't have done that. And I did this, and I got involved in that, and I was dishonest here, and I lied there, and immoral here, and whatever it might be. And so instead of asking God or reflecting on His forgiveness and His cleansing and the newness in your life, we just decide, no, we can't do that. God can't be that good to us. And it's amazing how that short circuits God's blessing in a person's life. And then, of course, neglecting the Word of God. If you neglect the Word of God, your faith's going to begin to wane a little bit, because it's the Word that's the fuel of our faith. When we are in the Word of God, focusing upon what He's done in the Scriptures with other people, which He'll do with us, it's a great enabler. And then, of course, continuing in sin. When a person continues in sin, here's what happens. You short-circuit faith in your life. You cannot believe God for the things that He wants to do in your life when you're living in sin. It short-circuits it. And you can boast anything you choose, but God will never use you to the maximum of what He pleases to do, what He chooses to do, until sin is dealt with. It doesn't mean that you never commit a sin, but you're continuing in it. And then Satan's tactics. Watch this. He wants us to doubt God, because here's what that does. We think, well, what's a little doubt? Here's what it is. What He's doing is He's dividing our allegiance. When He causes us to doubt, what happens is, if I don't believe God, then I'm believing Him. You say, but no. Wait a minute. You mean to tell me that if God challenges me to do something and I say no because I don't believe it'll work, and God's telling me it will and the devil's telling me it won't, and who am I going to believe? Satan, what did he say to Eve? He said, oh, Eve, look. You won't surely die. No. Not really you won't. And naturally, of course, he was lying and she fell for it, and we've all been in trouble ever since. So what I want you to see, during the week sometime when God challenges you in some area and you find yourself struggling, you can just turn the back of your Bible. You wrote these down and say, now what's my problem? Is my feeling is this just not reasonable? Or I just don't see my way clear? Or am I listening to somebody else? What's the reason that I can't believe Him and trust Him? So here's a little something that you can go by that I think will help you understand what it is that's causing you not to be able to trust Him in that particular given situation. Now remember this, that any attack upon your belief is an attempt by Satan to divide your allegiance from God Himself to Satan. It's like an undertow. And if you've ever been in an undertow, I've been in one time. And you can't look at the water and tell what's going on. And it just looks like it's normal. But deep down inside, under it all, is this strong pulling. And it doesn't pull you toward the shore, but away from the shore. When the tide goes out, it has this awesome power to pull you away. And that's exactly what unbelief does. Unbelief is like this secret tide, this undertow pulling you away from God. And that's why you and I have to stay in the Word. Here's the anchor right here. The Word of God's the anchor. We have to be in the Word of God to be reminded of what God is saying, so that we don't look around and make decisions based on what we feel, what we see, what's reasonable, and all the rest. So with that in mind, I want us to think about this whole idea in light of what the writer of Hebrews says in Hebrews. Turn, if you will, to the 11th chapter. And I won't read much of this, because the 11th chapter is primarily sort of a biography of these saints of God in the Old Testament and how God worked in their life to bring about change and bring about miraculous things. But he starts out the 11th chapter like this. Now, faith is the assurance of things hoped for, the conviction of things not seen. That is assurance, confidence of what you're hoping for. And a conviction, that is, a conviction is a strong, strong feeling of something, though you can't see it. Then I want you to turn to the sixth verse. Here's what he says. And without faith, it's impossible to please Him. For he who comes to God must believe that he is, and that he's a rewarder of those who seek him. Now listen to what he says. He says, it's impossible to please God and not believe him. If you do not believe God, you cannot please God. It's just that simple. So when God challenges us to do something that we think is too hard, or we don't think we're adequate to do it, and sometimes his challenges are big time, they're strong. If I think, no, I can't do that, then what I'm saying is, God, you're asking me to do something that I cannot do, and that's not fair, and therefore I don't think I can handle that. And so we're displeasing God. Now, it doesn't get any simpler than this. He who comes to God must believe him. To disbelieve him is not to please him. So when you and I get into doubt and unbelief, we're into a stage of displeasing God. So the purpose for this whole message and this whole series is that you and I advance in faith, that we find out where we are in our faith. And so what I want to talk about today are the stages of our faith. And I want to say this two or three times so you won't forget it. Number one, I'm not saying that you go through all of these stages every time you are challenged to do something, or that you must finally get to the place where you reach one stage and that's where you are, because that's not the way it is. All of us will face situations and circumstances in which we come to this first stage of faith and we have to deal with it. But the issue is this: am I hanging in there at the lowest stage, or am I growing in my faith? Am I, instead of starting with stage one in this situation, now can I move straight to stage two because I'm growing in my faith and it's stronger than it was before? And what I'm going to do is give you a description of each of these stages and then illustrate it in the scripture. So stage number one is little faith. Little faith is restless faith. Little faith says this: I know he can, at least I think he can. I know he could. I'm not sure he will. I hope he will. Might be. But I'm just not certain about it. In other words, little faith says I'm not certain about the facts. Little faith is struggling. Little faith is trying to believe. I would not say that little faith is not sincere. Little faith can be very sincere. But the particular situation is such that the person says, well, you know, I'd like to believe that, but I just don't have any assurance and I don't have any peace about it. There's one word I want you to remember, and you'll find these in each one of these illustrations I'm going to give you. The key word in faith is focus. Write it down. F-O-C-U-S. The key word in faith is focus. Where is my focus? And so I want to begin with the 8th chapter of Matthew, and you know this passage pretty well. It's in the 23rd verse of the 8th chapter. When he got into the boat, his disciples followed him. And behold, there arose a great storm on the sea, so that the boat was being covered with the waves, but Jesus himself was asleep. And they came to him and woke him, saying, "Save us, Lord, we are perishing." He said to them, "Why are you afraid, you men of little faith?" Then he got up and rebuked the winds and the sea, and it became perfectly calm. And the men were amazed and said, "What kind of a man is this, that even the winds and the sea obey him?" Now think about this. This is Jesus on the boat. And the storm comes up and the water starts pouring in. And they get scared to death and they wake him up. Now, this is just my own personal opinion. I wonder, I'm sure he must have been asleep, the Bible says he was, but I wonder if the waves and the water had sort of awakened him and he was still lying there watching to see what they do. If it had been me, that's what I'd have been doing. I'd have been, okay, I want to see what they do. Because they were scared to death. Now, what I want you to see is this. What is one of the things that you could see in that instant that was one of their obstacles? They were going by sight. Water's coming in the boat. I mean, here's the creator of everything sitting in the back. Water's coming in the boat, and they're scared to death. This thing's going to sink. That's one thing. And so they were going by their feelings. And that is, we're getting soaking wet. There's water pouring in the boat. And we know what happens when this boat gets full. It sinks. The Sea of Galilee is 13 miles long, 7.5 miles wide, and 680 feet deep. Now, it's not 680 feet deep everywhere, but they knew that it's deep water. So they had a reason to be fearful, but they had seen enough and heard enough and watched enough, but their focus got off of him, onto the water, onto the storm, onto the boat, and what was happening. The same thing can happen to you and me. If we get our focus off of God, it doesn't take much to sink us. And when you're going through a very difficult time, the key is your focus. And that is, what am I looking at? Am I looking at Him, who is the creator of everything, who has absolute supernatural power to do anything and all things? Now let me say this. If something is not the will of God, He's not going to change it. Because one of the biggest issues is in the whole issue of healing. For example, if God's going to take me home, no matter how much I pray, He is not going to change it by my prayers if it's His will. But what will He do? He will work in my heart in such a fashion that I'm in agreement with His will, whatever that may be. But still the issue is, what's my focus? And only a believer, listen, only a believer whose focus is on God can have peace in some storms of life. There's no question about that. But whenever you start doubting and you find yourself struggling in your faith, you ask yourself the question, where's my focus? What am I thinking about? Am I thinking about how tough this is? Am I thinking about the God who promised to meet all of my needs no matter what? Then I want you to turn, if you will, to Mark chapter 9. Mark chapter 9, and this is another example of struggling faith, of little faith. And here's what's happening. In verse 17, one of the crowd answered him, "Teacher, I brought you my son, possessed with a spirit which makes him mute. And whenever it seizes him, it slams him in the ground, and he foams at the mouth, and grinds his teeth, and stiffens out. I told your disciples to cast it out, and they couldn't do it." And he answered them and said, "Oh, unbelieving generation, how long shall I be with you? How long shall I put up with you? Bring him to me." So they brought him to Jesus, and they watched what was happening. And so verse 21 says, and he asked the father, "How long has this been happening to him?" And he said, "From childhood. It has often thrown him both into the fire and into the water to destroy him." Now watch these next two verses. "But if you can do anything, take pity on us and help us." And Jesus said to him, "If you can," don't read that, just "if you can." If you can, what do you mean if you can? Listen to this. He says, "But if you can do anything, take pity on us and help us." So here's struggling faith. If you can. And Jesus said, "If you can, all things are possible to him who believes." Immediately the boy's father cried out and said, "I do believe, help my unbelief." Now all of us have probably been there at some point where one part of us says, "I believe." The other part of us says, I don't believe. I'm looking at reason. I'm thinking about feelings. I'm thinking about sin or whatever it might be. One part says I can, one part says I can't. Little faith struggles. Little faith struggles between, yes, I believe he can, no, I'm not too sure he can. So all of us have been there, and I'm not saying that no matter how strong you are in the faith, that there may not come something else that when it first hits you, that may be where you are for the moment. But as a mature believer, you shouldn't stay there very long at all. So there's little faith. Then, of course, there is not only little faith, but there's great faith. So what's the difference between these two? Well, great faith is maturing faith. Great faith is growing faith. And great faith is becoming stronger. And great faith is standing on the truth of the Word of God. Not feelings, not other people's opinions, not the past. Great faith stands on the truth of the Word of God. Here's what God is saying. And the focus is on God. Great faith is always focused on God. For example, we could take David as he faced Goliath. Here's Goliath, who's much larger than he was. All this armor and the shield and big sword and all the rest. And David walks out with a sling. Well, where was David's focus? It certainly was not on the giant. His focus was on God, because if you read that conversation and that particular passage of scripture in the 17th chapter of 1 Samuel, when you read that event of David and Goliath, it's one of the most encouraging, challenging, exciting events in the scripture, because you see young David, who's a teenager, facing this giant. And what's he talking about? He's talking about God. He said, you know, the God of Israel. Today you're going to find out who God is. It's all about God, God, God. And the only thing he said about the giant was he's getting ready to take him down and cut off his head. So the issue is, where was his focus? His focus was on God. And when you look at these scriptures and you think about what that means, it means simply this, that a person who has great faith, here's what that person's done. He or she's looked beyond what they see. They've subordinated their feelings, put them behind. And what they're doing is focusing on God, not any of the things, not listening to somebody else. They're focusing on God. Now, if I could say it over and over and over again, I'd say this. If you want to deal with difficult things in your life, you've got to set your focus on God. He's the one who has all power. He's the one who loves you unconditionally. He's the one who's made promises he's going to keep. And he's the one who never changes. Great faith has focus on God and it doesn't waver. It may start to waver at moments. Little faith says, I know he can. I hope he will. I know he could. He might. I'm not sure. Great faith says, not only he can, he will. Great faith says he will do it. I know he will. And so let's give you a couple of scriptures. Go back to Matthew chapter 8 and look, if you will, in verse 5. And going through these scriptures is very important because here are living examples of what we're talking about. And in this fifth verse, the scripture says, of 8th chapter of Matthew, and when Jesus entered Capernaum, a centurion came to him imploring him and saying, Lord, my servant is lying paralyzed at home, fearfully tormented. Jesus said to him, watch this carefully. Jesus said to him, I'll come and heal him. But the centurion said, Lord, I'm not worthy for you to come under my roof, but just say the word and my servant will be healed. That is great faith. Not that I think he could, just say the word. I believe it'll be done. That's great faith. Now, but look at the rest of this, because the rest of it's important too. He said, for I am also a man under authority with soldiers under me. And I say to this one, go, and he goes, and to another, come, and he comes, and to my slave, do this, and he does it. Now, when Jesus heard this, he marveled and said to those who were following, truly I say to you, I've not found such great faith in anyone in Israel. Now, here's what I want you to notice. This man recognized that Jesus was a man under authority. He had authority, but he was under authority. He knew for himself that he could speak and all those people did exactly what he said because he had the authority to command it. He also knew that Jesus was a man under authority and he could do whatever God told him to do. And he had the faith to believe that God would do it. He said, no, you don't even have to come to my house. All you have to do is speak the word and my servant's going to be healed. That is great faith. Well, this is why we have to stay in the Word of God. Reading the scriptures, you will find God speaking to you about situations and such as these and others. And what you do is you relate that to your situation. So what does God want you to do? He wants you to trust him, just like the centurion did. God, if this is your will, then I'm going to trust you. And if you're confident about his will, here's what you've told me to do. I thank you. I know it'll work. No question. Look, if you will, in Matthew 15, and look, if you will, in verse 21. And the scripture says, Jesus went away from there and withdrew into the district of Tyre and Sidon. And a Canaanite woman from that region came out and began to cry out, saying, have mercy on me, Lord, son of David. My daughter is cruelly demon-possessed. So she knew who he was and had heard about him. But he did not answer her a word. And his disciples came and implored him, saying, send her away because she keeps shouting at us. But he answered and said, I was sent only to the lost sheep of the house of Israel, which means that this was a Gentile, and so he wasn't going to pay any attention to her. But she came and began to bow down before him, saying, Lord, help me. And he answered and said, it is not good to take the children's bread and throw it to the dogs. He's talking about talking to the Jews or talking to Canaanites. But she said, yes, Lord, but even the dogs feed on the crumbs which fall from the master's table. She wasn't giving up. She said, I know that's true, but what about the crumbs? Then Jesus said to her, O woman, your faith is great. it shall be done for you even as you wish. And her daughter was healed at once. She wasn't giving up. You know what happens to us oftentimes? You see, great faith is willing to wait. Great faith doesn't have to have it right now. Great faith is willing to wait for God's timing. Great faith doesn't give up because of arguments or other people's ideas or whatever it might be. And Jesus was just testing her. Did he love her? Yes, he did. Was he not going to answer her prayer? Yes, he was. But he threw it out there and gave her the opportunity to express awesome faith. And when she did, he said to her, what awesome faith you have. What great faith you have. Turn back to Matthew chapter 9 for a moment. And look, if you will. Verse 20 says, and a woman who had been suffering from a hemorrhage for 12 years came up behind him and touched the hem of his cloak. Now watch this. For she was saying to herself, if I only touch his garment. He didn't have to say anything to me. I don't have to hear anything. If I only touch his garment, if I can just touch the hem of his garment, I will get well. But Jesus turning and seeing her, daughter, take courage. Your faith has made you well. At once, she was well. So, no struggling. You say, well, how could she be so sure? She'd seen him before. She had heard about what he was doing. She recognized he was the Son of God. And when she recognized who he was and acknowledged that and believed that, she said, I don't have to shake hands with him. I don't even have to touch his flesh. If I just touch what he's wearing, that's sufficient. Why? Because she had great faith. And her focus was not on hemorrhaging. Her focus was on Jesus. She could have said, well, all of these people around me, what are they going to think if I slip up behind him and try to touch his garment? You see, it focus is what it's all about. And God answered her prayer, answered her petition, recognized her, and acknowledged that her faith was there. Now, we could talk about all kinds of examples, but let's get to perfect faith. Because it would be wonderful to wake up tomorrow morning and think about the challenges and say, done. But that's not the way life is. We look at them one at a time. We see the obstacles and so forth. Then watch this. I'm not saying you shouldn't look at the obstacles, but look at them with your focus on God. In other words, here's the obstacle. There's my Heavenly Father. And I'm seeing Him above everything else. Here's what perfect faith says. Perfect faith says, I see it. That's what God has said, and it's done. Now watch what I mean by that. You may go through a time of struggle, whatever the situation may be, and there are some very difficult situations in life. I do understand that. And you may struggle for a little while about it. And then you come to the place, I know God's going to do something. I'm trusting Him for it. I'm reading the Scriptures. Hear the promises, God. Yes, I do believe He's going to. And then when you reach perfect faith, here's what's happened. You come to the place that you no longer ask Him because you have such perfect faith, you can say in your heart and your spirit, it's done. In your mind and your heart, it's as good as already done. You say, no, wait a minute. That's a little ethereal kind of stuff. No, it's not. I've lived long enough. And I've had enough experiences in life to tell you, you can come to that place where big, major, major issues in your life that nobody else can answer. And you know that God has given you the faith and made it very clear to you that this is what He's going to do. And in your spirit, it's good as done. When it's done, here's what happens. You don't ask Him anymore. You thank Him. And you praise Him for what He's going to do. Now, if you're one of those persons who doesn't have any patience, it's not going to work. Because sometimes He's going to say, it's done. And you know, I can tell you that afresh and anew because this week I had God tell me that about something I prayed for a long time. It's done. Don't have to pray about it anymore. There's a perfect peace and a perfect joy and a perfect absolute assurance when God says it's done. Now, you can't just conjure that up and say, well, I'm going home this afternoon, get on my knees, and I'm going to tell God it's done. No, you're not. You don't do the talking. He does the talking. It's done. And from that moment on, it's praise and thanksgiving and expectation and, listen, anticipation and looking for Him to do what? Just keep His word. That's what he's doing, is keeping his word. He knows that some things we're going to naturally struggle over at first. And then as we pray and as we seek his face and we get in the word and begin to trust him, what happens? Here's what happens. Our faith builds. It matures. It becomes stronger. You can't put your fingers on it. You can't say it started here, started there, maybe. But what happens is it just matures inside of you. I'll tell you what it's like, maybe. You bake a cake and you put it in the oven and you look in there every once in a while. What's happening? It's just getting larger and larger. It's sort of rising. That's what's happening. Faith rises. When you and I keep coming to him, laying his promises before him and saying, God, here's what you said. I'm going to trust you. But there comes a time when you really and truly mean business with God and your heart's clean and it's pure and you're open to him and you want to do whatever he says do, and you face this issue and you say, God, here's your promise. Show me. Now watch this. Most of the time, your feeling, your emotion that it is done is not going to come when you're just praying about it. Suddenly, you just know it's done. And nobody else can explain it to you. And nobody else can explain it for you. And you can't explain it to anybody else. It's something you have to experience. Perfect faith is the position in your life at that time when you are so absolutely, completely confident and assured, no matter what happens, it's a done deal. God has placed that assurance in your heart that nobody else can place there. And I say again, you're not going to start out with something like that. And what happens as your faith matures, though, that a lot of things you used to struggle about, you don't have to struggle about them anymore. Why? Because he's answered your prayer so many times. Watch this. Your faith in certain areas has matured to the point when you pray about something and you have his promise, you just walk away and say, thank you, God. I know you're going to take care of that. If that's not happening in your life, then you have to ask yourself the question, has my faith sort of stymied right here that I'm still struggling and having a terrible time about this and about that and about the other? Or is my faith growing? God will give you perfect faith about those issues that perfect faith is absolutely essential. Now, there's some things you don't have to pray about. In other words, you don't have to pray about getting up tomorrow morning and whether to wear your shoes or not. That's a settled issue. You go into work, you gotta wear shoes. So that's just insignificant. But when you get your bills at the end of the month, you say, Lord, here's how much I have. You're going to tithe. You don't question that. It's a settled issue. Why? Because you have absolute perfect faith that your God is going to supply every single need you have. And that's what I think about people come to church week after week. Listen, if you have great faith about your giving, every Friday or Saturday you don't say, oh, well, now what am I going to do? No. You got paid. God owns 10%. You don't question that. You don't think about that. Why? Because you're absolutely confident he's going to supply every single need you have. That's great faith. And it's the kind of faith that God's children need to have about most everything in their life. You won't get there immediately every time, but after a while. And I think about people who come to church or go to church, wherever you go, and every week you've got to decide whether you're going to tithe or not. You know what that is? You've never settled the issue of who it all belongs to. Your focus isn't on God. If your focus is on God, you're not even going to question that. If your focus is on God, your Heavenly Father who gave you this much could give you double that, triple that, quadruple that. Or he could take it all away. Where is your faith? Where are you, for example, just in your giving? Where are you, for example, in forgiving someone? Someone has wronged you and you forgive them and then you struggle with it. Well, don't you have enough faith to believe that God will reward you for having a forgiving spirit? In other words, you have to apply this faith to every single situation of life. And many people are struggling and defeated by the devil because they do not believe God. Once you take your eyes off of him and place it on somebody, some thing, some situation, some circumstance, then the struggle begins. Focus is the key. And when you go through the scripture, you'll find that. Now, let's go to Abraham, for example. And turn, if you will, to the... let's turn, first of all, to James. And we're talking about faith and works. And so start with verse 18. But someone may well say, you have faith and I have works. Show me your faith without the works, and I'll show you my faith with my works. So this is a whole discussion about faith and works. You believe that God is one. You do well. The demons also believe in each other. But are you willing to recognize, you foolish fellow, that faith without works is useless? Was not Abraham, our father, justified by works when he offered up Isaac, his son, on the altar? Now, that doesn't mean he got saved by offering his son up to God. You see that faith was working with his works. And as a result of the works, faith was perfected. Now, I'm going to show you an example of perfect faith. Perfect faith is when you can say, it's done. I'll give you an example. Well, let's go back to the 22nd chapter of Genesis for a moment. You remember that the Lord came to Abraham and to Sarah and said to him, said, Abraham, I'm going to give you a son. Now, he was 100 years old. And Sarah, and she is 90. Both of them laughed at God. Now, Sarah denied that she laughed. I don't know why she thought she could laugh and thank God didn't hear it. But anyway, so they had this little thing going on between them. And so that was a real struggle for them. Now, you think about it, if you were 100 years old, sir, and your wife is 90, and you woke up one morning and you thought God told you that night that you were going to have a son from a 90-year-old woman, and you'd probably be struggling too, I think. So we have to give him something on that. But listen, Abraham is a perfect example of how he grew in his faith, because when you go through all of that, and I could give you a lot more detail, but that's not important. Here's an important thing, and you remember this, the 22nd chapter of Genesis. Look at this. It came about after these things that God tested Abraham and said to him, Abraham, he said, here I am. He said, take now your son, your only son, whom you love, Isaac. Now, he had two sons, but Isaac was the one through whom the Messiah was coming. Your only son, whom you love, Isaac, and go to the land of Moriah and offer him there as a burning offering on one of the mountains of which I'll tell you. So Abraham rose up early in the morning, saddled his donkey, took two of his young men with him, Isaac his son, split the wood for the burnt offering, rose up and went to the place which God had told him. On the third day, Abraham raised his eyes and saw the place from a distance. Abraham said to his young men, stay here with the donkey, and I and the lad will go over there, and we will worship and return to you. Here's what I want you to see. Number one, God didn't test Abraham to find out what Abraham would do. He knew exactly what he was going to do. He said, I want you to sacrifice your son. This is the one that I promised you. All the nations of the earth are going to be blessed through this son. And we have been through Jesus. And so he did exactly what God told him. He must have struggled in his faith, at least to some degree. I mean, any human person would. But he did what God told him, saddled a donkey, got everything together, and headed out. Then when he got there, they put the altar together, put his son on the altar, raised the dagger, the scripture says, to kill his son, and God stopped him and provided a ram in the bushes. Now, here's the verse that tells me he had perfect faith. Abraham said to his young men, stay here with the donkey, and I and the lad will go over there. For what reason? To kill his son. A sacrifice. I and the lad will go over there, and we will worship, and we will return to you. In the Hebrew, that's exactly what it says. We will return. So what was he saying? He's saying simply this, God, you're telling me to sacrifice my son, but you've said you're going to bless all the nations of the earth. This is just a young kid. He believed God. He said, we're going over that for the sacrifice, and I'm going to kill him. But we are both coming back because you made me a promise, and I'm not giving up the promise. That is perfect faith. Perfect faith. So what was he saying? He said, it's done. I'm going to sacrifice him. Whatever it takes, but it's done. You're going to bless all the nations of the earth through Isaac. Now, you probably won't have a lot of those perfect faiths too soon. We all grow and we all mature. And the tragedy is when a person does not mature in their faith, here's what it does. It limits God's use of you. It limits God's answer to your prayers. It limits your joy, your peace, your happiness. It limits every aspect of your life. When you come to a situation, a difficult situation in your life, and God is challenging your faith, remember that the key is to keep your focus on God. The reason he could say, we're going over there and we're coming back, he had his focus on God, who had the power to resurrect him from the dead if necessary. But he knew God would keep his promise. So I would ask you, would you say on a given daily basis, as you look at your faith, is your faith little faith, struggling faith? You struggle with a lot of things. Or would you say that you are at least touching the hem of the garment of great faith? That a lot of things used to trouble you, don't trouble you anymore. You don't even ask God about that anymore because you know he's going to take care of that. Is there something in your life today that you'd like to say, oh God, if I could just have perfect faith about that? Well, if you get in the Word and begin to read, and you make sure your heart's clean, and you surrender your life totally and completely to him, and you know it's the will of God, he'll give you perfect faith. Which means you can begin to thank him and praise him and rejoice over him. You don't have to ask him anymore. Listen, the devil will tell you, oh, you just think so. Mm-mm-mm. Thank you, Father. You've already settled that issue. I'm walking in perfect faith that you'll keep your word. It can happen to you, I can tell you. I've lived long enough to watch it happen. And there's nothing more rejoicing in the heart when you know that your heavenly Father has said to you, you don't see it, you can't feel it, you can't touch it, but take my word for it. It's a done deal. I love it. It's a done deal. In other words, when he gives you that assurance, it's a done deal because the Father has the power to make it happen. Amen? Well, you may not be a Christian and you're saying, well, what does that have to do with me? Put it this way. You're lost. You're separated from God. And there's only one thing you can do for that to change. To trust. To put your faith in Almighty God, that through his Son Jesus Christ, when he went to the cross, he died for your sins. You can't feel it, you can't touch it, you can't see it. It happened 2,000 years ago, but you must trust him. And that you're willing to ask him to forgive you of your sins and to surrender your life to him, that he who died 2,000 years ago will forgive your sins. He will come to live within you. He will change your whole life. He writes your name in the Lamb's Book of Life. He gives you the gift of eternal life. Everything's going to change. You can trust him to do it. And there are millions and millions of people in the world who will tell you, yes, that's what happened to me. You can be saved. You can be forgiven, cleansed, a brand new life, born again, as the Bible says, if you're willing to ask him and confess and repent of your sins and surrender your life to him. It'll happen just like that. Because he's made a promise. Here's what he said. If you confess with your mouth Jesus as the Lord of your life, Savior, Lord of your life, your sins will be forgiven. And you've heard this verse many times. For God so loved the world, including you, that he gave his only begotten Son, that whosoever believes in him would not perish but have eternal life. To believe in him is to place your trust in him. That is a specific, distinct act that you are placing your trust in him, that he will do what he says by saving you when you confess and repent of your sins and surrender your life to him. Salvation can be yours if you'll ask him. And for all the rest of us, we want God to grow our faith. Amen? Amen. Father, how grateful we are. Thank you for all these examples in your word that just undergird and establish within us that strong faith, trusting you, when oftentimes we can't see our way clear. You never promised we would. You just said you'd be there to see us through. I pray for somebody here this morning who's wondered about whether you could ever save them or not because of their past. Would you show them that their past has nothing to do with what you can do? That the blood of Jesus has the power to forgive any and everything for ever so long as it may have been. Instantaneously, that forgiveness can come, and a whole brand new life by trusting Jesus Christ as Savior. Pray that you give them the desire this morning to be saved, which comes from you, and the will to make that decision, and the faith to believe that you will. I pray for anyone else here that's struggling over something that really has them bowed down. Would you remind them, change the focus from the problem to the Father, and watch you work. In Jesus' name, amen.
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2: Faith is not only the key to answered prayer, faith is the key to everything in your life. Every aspect of your life is affected by it. What you accomplish and what you become in life is affected by your faith. Whatever you achieve in life, wherever you head out, whatever direction of life you're going in, your faith is the key. Now, all of us have a degree of faith, whether you're a Christian or not. And many people have faith in things that really don't turn out right, and they end up being disappointed. But when you place your faith in God through His Son, Jesus Christ, life is going to become exciting. You're going to have a sense of accomplishment and achievement. You're going through difficulty and hardship and trials in your life. But the difference is this. You're walking with Him. You have His presence, His power, His assistance in your life to see you through it no matter what. And when I think about how people look upon God and how they look at their life and oftentimes leave Him out totally and wonder why things are as they are. Well, what is faith in the first place? Faith is simply the confident conviction that you and I have that God is who He says He is and He'll do what He promised to do. That's what our faith as a Christian is all about. We had this basic conviction that He is who He says He is, and He will keep His every single promise. And as a believer, it won't take you long to figure that out. Likewise, we don't have to worry and fret about things. The Scriptures, in fact, Jesus in the Sermon on the Mount said, don't be anxious about all these things. But He brought us to trust. And Paul says also in Philippians that the peace of God garrisons us about, protects us when we walk and live by faith and trust Him. You're either going to walk with anxiety and frustration and worry, or you're going to walk in faith. Can't have them both. Oil and water don't mix. Faith and unbelief do not mix. So how is it that you and I develop faith? And how does that faith grow? Well, I want to talk about this whole issue of wavering faith. That is, I mean by that, yes, He will, no, He won't. I think so, I'm not sure. And so there are lots of people who just waver in their faith all throughout their Christian life and wonder why God doesn't do more in their life. And you may be one of those persons. In this particular message, I want to show you how to deal with that so that you can grow in your faith. It's yours for the hearing and the applying in your life, and I trust that you listen very carefully. So I want you to turn to the book of James, and we'll read these first 8 verses together. And he is writing to those who are undergoing difficulty and hardship. And this is the way he addresses them. He says in first chapter, verse 1, James, a bondservant of God and of the Lord Jesus Christ, to the 12 tribes who are dispersed abroad, greetings. Consider it all joy, my brethren, when you encounter various trials, knowing that the testing of your faith produces endurance. And let endurance have its perfect result, so that you may be perfect and complete, lacking in nothing. That is, that you're growing and maturing in your Christian life. But if any of you lacks wisdom, let him ask of God, who gives to all generously and without reproach, and it will be given to him. And what he's simply saying is, if you're going through difficulty at this point, ask God to give you the wisdom to know how to face it and to walk through it. And then he says, but he must ask in faith without any doubting, any wavering. For one who doubts is like the surf of the sea driven and tossed by the wind. For that man or woman ought not to expect that he will receive anything from the Lord, being a double-minded man or person, unstable in all their ways. That's a pretty strong statement. He says, if you're unstable, that is, if you're just weaving back and forth about whether God will or whether he won't, he'll keep his word, maybe he won't, then you're unstable. If you're unstable in your faith, which is the foundation of how you live, you're going to be unstable in other things. And one of the primary reasons that many Christians do not live a godly life, do not live a life that is rewarding and a life that is permeated by peace and joy and happiness and contentment, even in difficulty and trial, is because their faith is not steady. It's not strong. It's not firm. It's not mature. They're still in the baby stage of wavering faith, thinking, well, maybe he will, maybe he won't. So I want us to address this whole issue because it is a major issue in everybody's life. And when you think about it, what he says in this passage, he says, if a person's faith is continually wavering, now watch this, that doesn't mean that it never wavers. All of us have come to circumstances and situations in our life where maybe we've never been confronted with that particular issue before. Or it may be that we're facing something, we don't know exactly how to deal with it. And so we may waver in our faith. That ought to be a stage. Not a continuous wavering of our faith, because it begins with little faith, the Bible says, and it can grow into great faith, which you have assurance on the basis of what God said, that he will keep his promise and do exactly as he says. Perfect faith means that you've reached the stage in that given situation whereby you're so fully persuaded that you don't ask him anymore. You just say, thank you, God, it's a done deal. And you walk away from the difficulty of it and the uncertainty of it with absolute assurance that your Heavenly Father has given you perfect faith. It's as good as done. So, wavering faith is that juvenile kind of faith, and it should not last in their life very long, but for most people, that's the way they live their life. Now, with that in mind, and I think about how many people wonder why God doesn't bless them the way he promises to bless. They wonder why. Because they're unstable when it comes to their faith. And if your faith affects every single aspect of your life, that's one area you need to be steadfast, firm, confident, assured that this God whom you serve will keep his word every single time. And two things are absolutely essential to a personal relationship with Jesus Christ, and that is that we believe that he's who he says he is and that he'll do what he promised to do. So with that in mind, I want us to think about a couple of things here. I want you to turn, if you will, to the 11th chapter of Mark for a moment. 11th chapter of Mark. And this is a very important passage of Scripture about faith and about God answering prayer. And you've read it many times probably and wondered, well, what in the world does that mean? So in the 22nd verse of Mark chapter 11, Scripture says, Jesus answered, saying to them, have faith in God. Truly I say to you, watch this, whoever says to this mountain, be taken up and cast into the sea, and does not doubt in his heart, but believes that what he says is going to happen, it'll be granted to him. Now, was Jesus saying that you and I could just walk around and have enough faith we can knock this mountain down, toss this one over? No. What he's saying is this very special, precious mountain would have to be thrown down about 4,000 feet. He's not talking about throwing down mountains. What he's simply saying is this. He is saying that no task that is asked in harmony with God will not be done. That is, whatever we ask, listen, that is in harmony with his will in our life, God will bring it to pass. Is he going to do something just because we ask? No. If it's not his will, it's not going to happen. So he's not talking about tossing mountains down. He's talking about the degree of faith we have. And then he says, therefore, I say to you all things for which you pray and ask, believe that you have received them and they will be granted to you. Believe that you have received them, he says, and they'll be granted to you. Now, when I think about that and I think about people's faith and how they weave and wobble around, I want to take just a moment to give you a glimpse of the place of faith in our life. Now, watch this. What I want you to see is this. Every single aspect of the Christian life is wrapped up in faith. We have access to God by faith. We walk in our Christian life by faith. We have sonship with him by faith. We live daily by faith. We have righteousness by faith. We have forgiveness of sins by faith. We have Christ indwelling us by faith. We receive the Holy Spirit.

is to be a life of faith, fully trusting in this God who is so clearly described in the Word of God, this God who is always truthful. He never changes His mind. He's a God of goodness and love and mercy and kindness. He is omnipotent, omniscient, omnipresent. He is a God of righteousness and judgment. This is the God in whom you and I believe. Here is a God who is absolutely always truthful, never untruthful. It is His very nature to be truthful. He cannot be otherwise. It's an attribute of who He is. And yet, in spite of that, many people flounder through life wondering why they're not blessed and why they have this trouble and that. And the issue is they do not really and truly believe that God is who He says He is. And as long as I doubt Him, I will miss His blessing. That's very important you listen carefully, because many people think they're trusting Him. They think they're believing Him because they say, well, here's what He says, and I believe what He says. Well, do you specifically believe that this request you've made of God, God is going to answer? And if so, on what basis? Just because you ask? No. Well, just because you're good enough? No. My simply asking and my being good is not going to make God do something that's not His will, nor is He going to respond to that to answer. He's going to respond on the basis of who He is, His will, His purpose, and His plan, His goodness, His love, and His mercy, and His kindness toward us. God is an awesome God who has us in mind, and the day you were born, listen, the day you were born, God already had in store for you all the blessings for all of your life on this earth. And it's the way we respond. It's the how much of that blessing we are able to enjoy and to achieve in life. And we claim them by faith. We walk in them and enjoy them by faith. That's why it's the most important aspect of your Christian life. Everything else depends upon it. Now, when we talk about wavering faith, here's what we're talking about. We're talking about faith that sort of staggers. I believe Him at this moment, and then I'm questioning Him at this moment. I see my way clear now, but tomorrow I'm not sure. And so instead of being steadily focused upon God, that kind of faith is wishy-washy. It staggers. It's like a cork you throw in the ocean, and the wave takes it this way, and the wind blows it this way, and it's back and forth and back and forth. And a person who has wavering faith is unstable. They're unstable, the Scripture says, in all their ways. That person says, well, I'm not very stable. Look at your faith. What is it that's governing you? Are you governed by what people say or by what God says? And what I want you to see is that God does not change, and what He promises, He's going to keep no matter what. Now, a good example of that wavering faith would be this. When Peter and Jesus were in the boat. Jesus had been teaching, and He said, let me get in the boat with you and push you out a little bit from land, and I'll be able to be heard better. And so He gets in the boat, and He finishes His message. So when He finishes His message, Jesus says to Peter, Peter, let's go fishing. Now, this was a time that didn't exactly work the best in the world for Peter, because he was the fisherman, and he knew that fishing at this time of day was absolutely not going to work. So he had a good reason for wavering in his faith. And sometimes you'll face something, you'll say, well, I know that's what God said. Oh, but Lord, do you know all the detail? Do you know what she said? Do you know what he said? Do you know what's going on in my life, Lord? I know that's what you said, but oh God, how can this possibly be? So we waver in our faith for different reasons. And what I want to do is I want to talk about what some of those reasons are. And I want you to jot them down, as I said last week, jot them in the back page of your Bible, somewhere that you won't lose them. Because when you find yourself doubting, look in that last page of your Bible and say, well, no, wait a minute. Could it be this, this, this? And sometimes we don't understand what's happening. That's why I want you to jot these down. Why do we waver? We waver when trusting God is in conflict with human reasoning. And you say, well, like what? Well, let's go back to Peter for a moment. So there they are in the boat. And when Jesus says, let's go fishing, here's what human reasoning said from Peter's point of view. It's a waste of time. I've been fishing in the Sea of Galilee for years and years and years. I am a fisherman. You're not a fisherman, Jesus. You're a teacher. You're a prophet. You're a speaker. But I'm the fisherman. And so I know that fish in the Sea of Galilee do not bite in the middle of the day. They bite at nighttime. That's how we pull up these big troughs of fish.

0: fishes, all kind of fish at nighttime. Human reason said it's a waste of time. Jesus said, let's go fishing. He gave in to Jesus. Because, of course, Jesus spoke with such authority, I'm sure it came upon he thought, forget what I think. I'm going to do whatever he says. And you'll recall they had a great bunch of fish. The nets were full and breaking. So sometimes you're going to come to human reason. I'll give you a good example. It's a simple example. If somebody said to you, I'm going to give you $10,000. But I'm going to take 1,000 of it. That belongs to God. But you're going to have more with 9,000. Human reason says, $9,000 will never buy as much as $10,000. That's what human reason says. It's not reasonable that 9,000 will buy more than 10,000. Yes, it will. For what he protects, he gives you a better deal here. In other words, I can go through, and I've lived long enough to tell you, you cannot fail or lose tithing your income. Reasoning doesn't work oftentimes with God. Because he is above and beyond reasoning. That's what faith's all about. Faith says, if I give him 10%, my nine's going to buy more than that. That's what faith says. Lack of faith says, man, I got to have all 10 of it. There's no way in the world that you can do that. If you count from man's viewpoint, right. But look what you're doing. We're talking about an omnipotent God who owns everything, who can send things into your life you never thought about, you never dreamed of. That's who he is. And that's the kind of God he is. Read the third chapter of Malachi and see what he promises. He says it'll be overflowing because God always rewards faith, period. A second reason that we waver in our faith is we allow our feelings to overcome our faith. We say, well, I know that's what God said, but you know what? I feel so unworthy. Your unworthiness has nothing to do with the blessings of God. You feel unworthy. You say, I feel so inadequate. Oh, I feel a fear. What are people going to say? I'm fear of criticism and failure and loss and all the rest. You're looking at the wrong thing. In other words, if God says, here's what I want to do in your life, trust him. What he's requiring of you may be difficult. Where he's requiring you to go may be difficult. And I can think of some times that people have said to me, God told me to quit my job. And they argued with God and argued with God and argued with God about it. And finally, they finally did it. And what happened? God gave them another job, made far more money, all the different kind of blessings that came their way. Human reason says you don't quit your job without another one. And this day and time, that's real reasonable. We agree. But if God tells you to quit it, you better quit it. If he tells you, I got something better for you, you better trust him. God's not going to tell you to do something, listen, that he doesn't know what's going to happen on the other side of that. And so I'm not suggesting anybody quit their job. I'm suggesting that you obey God and watch him work in your life. And oftentimes people are not willing to obey him. Think about this. If you disobey him, you don't have any idea what could have been yours. If you'd have trusted him. God's not up to tricks. He's not a mystery God. He's a God who loves us. If he tells you not to do something, he knows what's on the other side of what you're about to get if you do it. You say, well, this is my only chance. This is my last chance. No, it isn't. If God is in control, and he is, he knows exactly how to organize and arrange our life and when we should do things. Of course, we fail to see God at work in our circumstances. Then we waver. And one of the reasons we waver sometimes is because he tells us to do something, or we ask him about something, and it doesn't happen immediately. And so we resort by saying, well, I must have been wrong in asking for that. No. Well, I must have asked for the wrong thing. Not necessarily. Well, I must this and I must. So we waver. And oftentimes God is ready to answer your petition. But watch this. In his time. In his way. For example, if God is responding to a request that you made, and he knows there's something in your life that's not right, and watch this, anytime God wants to bless you, always uppermost in his thinking is where you are spiritually in your walk with him. Because if we live in sin and disobey God, and God just blesses and blesses, what will happen? We just keep on living in sin, thinking we're getting by with it. So if you're asking for God for something in your life, and it's not happening, you need to look at yourself, first of all, and say, Lord, what do you see in my life that you need to deal with? And about 99% of the time, you're going to find something. And so he wants to deal with that. Because secondly, it may be that what you've asked him for is his will. He wants to do it, but he knows till you deal with that sin in your life, it won't work when you get out here because you're going to mess up. And that's what happens. When we try to live in the will of God, we're going to trust him. We want to keep something in our back pocket over here just for us that doesn't fit who God is and what his plan is for our life. Then what happens? He's protecting us. Likewise, one of the reasons he doesn't give it to us quickly is because he gives you the blessing by saying, here's what I'm going to do. Trust me. So, okay, God, I'm going to trust you. A day goes by. A week goes by. A month goes by. You're saying, well, I made a mistake. No. He just said, trust me. He didn't say, trust me in 5 days, here's what I'm going to do. Most of the time, God doesn't give us any details. And the reason he doesn't give us any details is he wants us to trust him. So here's what he's doing. You ask him about something and you feel like, well, that's what God wants me to do, and it doesn't happen. What you don't know, what you don't realize, is the way God operates. He's over here working to do what? Getting the situation right so you can have what you ask because it's his will, but the time has to be right. There may be other people involved. God knows, for example, you're trying to buy a house and you got to have it right now. He may know that if you just wait 60 days, you can save $10,000, but you got to have it now. And if I got to have it now, I'm not going to walk by faith. And how many instances I could give you personally, and many of you could do the same thing. And so if I understand how he works, then I understand that, watch this, timing is very important to God. A good example. He said to Joshua, you march around Jericho 7 times. 7th day, 7 times that day. Here's what I'm going to do. They probably marched around it 1 time and said, well, nothing happened. 2 times, nothing happened. 3 times, 4, 5, 6. Joshua must be out of his mind. 7th day, 7 times, and what happens? The wall comes down. All of us have had walls in our life that we want to come down today. And we thank God you're late. No, he's not late. Listen, whatever God gives, he gives the best. He doesn't give second-rate anything. We're the ones who get in trouble by insisting on doing it our way and our timing instead of trusting God. Then, of course, when we listen to negative counsel from other people. Now remember this. There isn't anybody in this world who knows perfectly the will of God for you but God. There isn't anybody in this world who knows when your life's going to end but God. There's nobody who knows the circumstances of your life. Nobody who knows how well you're equipped or how ill-willed you're equipped. Nobody knows you like God. So when you ask him about something and then you start listening to other people, most of the time, watch this carefully. If you've got friends who are not doing very well, and you talk about how God's going to bless you, you know what I hate to say this, but you know what their attitude is? Well, how's God going to bless you? He's not blessing me. And so what happens? Am I right? Amen? Now say amen. You know it's true. Because that's the way all human nature is. And so the best thing to do, if you ask God about something, don't ask anybody else. If God has said, here's what I want you to do, watch this. It doesn't make any difference what anybody else thinks. As long as you've got the mind of God, you can live with that. And oftentimes he's going to have you do something that nobody else would do. That's not their life. This is your life. This is your time in your life. And he's going to give you clear guidance for what you ought to do. You can't trust God and everybody else. And I'm not saying don't trust anybody, but I'm simply saying this. If God leads you in a particular direction, and you know he has, what difference does it make? You don't have to answer to everybody else. You just answer to God. Who's the blesser? Not your friends, but God. Trust him. Then, of course, when we focus on our circumstances rather than God, we're going to waver. The more you focus on your difficulty, your hardship, or even your pain when you're suffering, the more you focus on it, what happens? The bigger it gets. Well, I've been going through this, and I've been going through that. And if your friends listen to you and say, oh, I'm so sorry, I feel so sorry for you, the more pity they give you, the bigger it gets, and the bigger it gets, the more you doubt God. And so the issue is focus. And I think, when I think of focus, I think of many instances in the Bible, but one of the primary ones is Daniel in the lion's den. And so the Bible says he slept with the lions all night. If he'd have been focused on lions, he wouldn't have been sleeping. He'd have been over in the corner somewhere. were all crouching down, hoping that they wouldn't see him or something. And it brings me back to one of my most favorite illustrations, when God just did something for me in one of the most difficult times of my life. And this lady came to see me, and she said, I want you to have lunch with me, and then I want to take you up to my apartment and show you something. Well, she was about 70-something, and I was 30-something, so I felt pretty safe. And we ate lunch, and I went to see her, and I was going through a very difficult time at church. They were doing their best trying to get rid of me. And we walked in. She said, now, don't sit down. I want to show you something. Walked over and showed me this picture of Daniel in the lion's den. And she said, now, son, I want you to tell me what you see. So I said, well, and I can still remember looking at that picture. I see this lion over here looking up and this one looking down and see the bones. And so I thought of everything this little lady could possibly have thought about. And she said, well, do you see anything else? I said, no. She said, if you'll notice, the picture had all these lines and Daniel had his hands behind him. He's looking at this ray of light. She said, what I want you to see is Daniel doesn't have his eyes on the lions, but on God. It was like God hugged me that day. Because from that moment on, all of my fears disappeared and all of my uncertainties and a lot of other things probably disappeared because she got my focus right. When you focus on the trouble and the heartache and the burden and the pain, it gets bigger and we feel less confident, less significant, and overwhelmed. Because remember this, Daniel was looking at omnipotence, who created the lions. He could shut the lion's mouth. He could kill every one of them in a second. He just let them hang around while Daniel went to sleep that night. And before he probably went to sleep, and when he woke up, he went up and looked up and just reminding of God that he was where he was because he had obeyed God and God delivered him. It's where your focus is. And when I think about faith, if I could think of any other word that joins me to faith, it's focus. As long as I'm focused on Him and what He says in His Word and being in His Word and looking at Him rather than the circumstances, this unconditional loving God, I know that He's going to see me through whatever it might be, no matter what it is. Then, of course, when we're ignorant of God's ways, and I have mentioned that several different times, and that is, if I don't understand His ways, then I'll question Him. You say, well, what's His ways? And the best way to describe that is this. God always operates on the basis of principles, not on the basis of feelings and how we feel, and so on principles. For example, the simplest one is, we reap what we sow more than we sow later than we sow. God always operates. He doesn't ever change that. And so, for example, one of those principles is obey God, leave all the consequences to Him. That means I'm going to do what He says. I'm going to let Him take care of the consequences. For example, He says one of those principles is that God acts in behalf of those who wait for Him. And so if I'm going to act on the basis of principle, then I know I'm going to be heading in the right direction, doing the right thing, because God operates on principles. And that's the reason you and I can learn how to relate to Him, because if I don't understand His ways, then I'm going to say, God, what are you up to? Well, He's just up to doing and being who He says He is. And so you could come up with most any problem, and I believe, give me a little time, and I could come up with a principle to say, if you'll obey this principle, watch what happens. Because God wants us to obey Him. And listen, leave the consequences to Him. Let me ask you a question. Is there any consequence of your obedience God can't handle? Right? None. He can handle every one of them. Well, if I obey Him and leave the consequences to Him, here's what happens. I'm going to be able to have peace and a sense of joy and confidence and assurance. It doesn't make any difference what's going on, because He's in control. And if I'm obeying Him, He's already taken care of it. The only thing that can happen in your life is what God allows. If you're a child of God, what He allows for a reason. I may not like it, and there have been lots of times I've told Him I didn't like it. And you know what He said? Nothing. Nothing. He just let me hammer away with it and deal with it until I finally said, God, I know you're right. I don't like this. I know you're right because that's what your word says. And even though I don't like it, I want you to have your way no matter what. You can't lose. Then, of course, one of the other reasons is simply this. Guilt over your past or present sin. Now, watch this. When you're living with guilt in your life or you're living with sin in your life, you're going to have a very difficult time trusting God because sin short-circuits the power of God in a person's life. And one of the reasons that he doesn't answer a lot of people's petitions because they somehow overlook that. They think that somehow I can sin a little bit here and sin a little bit there and sin a little bit here and sin a little bit there, and God, he's just going to overlook all that. He doesn't overlook sin. You know why? Because it's a destroyer. Sin is a destroyer. It warps our thinking. And so let's just say that something happened back yonder in your life and you've never been able to forgive yourself for. Watch this. Here's what you're saying. When the Bible says, if I confess my sin, repent of that sin, he's faithful and just. That means he always does. Just means he has the right to. He died for me to forgive us our sins and to cleanse us from all unrighteousness. That's the law of God. That's his promise. If I trust him, I'm going to accept his forgiveness and move on. But if I don't trust his promise of forgiveness, I've got that weight, that load of unforgiveness, that burden on me continually. And so what I'm saying is, God, I know that's what you promise. Now watch this carefully. But God, you lied. Would you call God a liar? But you do. When you refuse to accept his forgiveness and you keep carrying guilt, sin in your life that you've asked him to forgive you and to cleanse you of, and you still have it, what you've said is, I know that's what you said, but it's not true. Now, if I said that to you, you would say, are you calling me a liar? Now, we don't like that. Listen, the very idea of calling God a liar is obnoxious to us. It's hard for me to say it. But what I want you to see is it's reality. He says, here's what I'm going to do. You say, no, you're not. Then you call him a liar. You want to get in real trouble? Just keep calling him a liar. When you can trust him and believe what he says. And oftentimes we fail to do it. Well, let me go back to a verse. Go back to that chapter 11 in Mark. I want you to see something interesting here. I won't read that same passage again, but I'm going to come to the end of it. When he says in verse 22, have faith in God, let's move on down to verse 24 when he says, therefore I say to you, all things for which you pray and ask, believe that you have received them and they'll be granted to you. Look at the next verse. Whenever you stand praying, forgive. If you have anything against anyone, so that your Father who is in heaven will also forgive you your transgressions. But if you do not forgive, neither will your Father who is in heaven forgive your transgressions. Now, that doesn't mean that if you sin that you're no longer saved. He's talking about our daily sins. That is, if I don't confess it, deal with it, then what? It's standing between God and me, and I have to deal with it. And so it's interesting he put that verse right after he talked about answered prayer, because he knows what sin does in a person's life. It just cancels out what God desires to do. So then the last thing I'd mention is when we listen to the lies of Satan, what happens? We're not going to trust God. Remember what he said to Eve? He said, Eve, oh, Eve, God didn't mean that you'd surely die. He just couched it in a way that she fell for it. Sure, she would. When you listen to the devil's lies and Satan's, you say, well, does Satan talk to you? Where do you think all that stuff comes from? Where does all lust and sin and disobedience and hatred, animosity and unforgiveness comes from? Because Satan will tell you, look, God understands how you feel. Look what they did to you. They mistreated you. God doesn't expect you to forgive them. You just go your way and don't worry about it. That's the devil's lie. And he's full of them. And one of the reasons people don't have what they need, the reason they don't have any peace and joy in their life is simply because they are listening to the wrong voice, and the devil will trap you with trying to deceive you into thinking that what he's saying is true. Now, let's talk about the consequences for just a moment. I'm going to list them rather quickly. What are the consequences of not trusting him? And that is having wavering faith. Yes, he will. No, he won't. Listen to this. First of all, we become double-minded. That's what he said in that passage. He says, if you don't trust him, you're a double-minded man. Yes, he will. No, he won't. I think he can. I'm not sure. Likewise, he says we become unstable in our ways. And a person who can't make up their mind, and a person who cannot set their focus on God and follow him and obey him, is unstable in all their ways. And you and I know plenty of people like that. They don't understand what's going on. They think that's just life. And many people have accepted a very low level of living when God never intended them to live in that fashion. Likewise, we're going to miss the blessings of God. And that's one of the most evident things. You don't trust him, you miss the blessing. What does he have for his children? He has the best. You say, well, I know folks who have more than I have, and this, that, and the other. But you know what? You don't know what more than you have is doing in their life. It may be good, it may not be good. If God gives it to them, that's one thing. Listen, he knows what you and I can handle. He knows what's best for us at certain times in our life. And all of us can look back and think, well, God, why did it take so long for me to get to this place? Or why did it take so long for me to learn this or whatever it might be? All of us are different. God loves every single one of us unconditionally. There's nobody he loves any more than he loves anyone else. He's put us in this life. He has a will and a purpose and a plan. I may not always be able to understand it, but one thing for certain, I know that his blessings will come in his perfect timing, and he knows what that perfect timing is. If you and I knew, if anybody knew, especially a lost person, if you knew what you were missing as a result of not trusting God as your Savior, putting your life in his hands, you would get saved immediately. And a believer living in sin, living a backslidden life. Do you know what you're missing? You're missing the best of God's blessings. Because he desires to bless us with his best. Then, of course, continuous wavering destroys our faith. When you say, well, yes, he will. No, he won't. Yes, you get in that habit. After a while, you don't believe anything. You say, well, I tried and it didn't work. I trusted him and he didn't come through. God always comes through. The issue is, am I in a position for him to bless me by trusting him? And sometimes, of course, the result of that is we mislead other people. And I think about parents who disobey God, don't trust God. They sit around the table at night moaning and groaning because this has happened to them, or they lost this or they lost that, and why does God treat them that way? What are you doing? You're drilling into your children's minds that God isn't trustworthy. You can't really trust him. He's not who he says he is. Forget this Bible business, because what? And what you do, you destroy your children's faith. You impact other people. You mislead them. And as a result, we lose our influence. When you go to work, for example, every day, and you're complaining about this and complaining about that, and they say, what's wrong with them? What's happening to them? We have an influence and a testimony. We can make an impact or we can fail. And the greatest way to make the greatest impact is trusting God and allowing people to watch how God works in your life. It's costly, very costly, not to trust him. And one of the reasons it is, we make wrong decisions. If he tells me to do something and I don't do it, I make a wrong decision, I suffer the results. And the unbeliever looks at you and says, well, if your God's all that good, then why doesn't he provide for you? And so they have a right to expect you and me to live above what is a natural, normal life that they think about. Very, very costly. We make wrong decisions. It costs us our peace, for one thing. You can't have a staggering, wavering faith that's on today and off tomorrow and have any peace whatsoever. And anxiety, Jesus says, don't be anxious about anything. God doesn't want us living with anxiety and worry. He wants us living in trust, believing him, and we can always rest in his awesome faithfulness to us. Then, of course, as we say, we make costly decisions. Those decisions oftentimes are financial decisions, relationship decisions, and work decisions. They're costly. When we fail to trust him, it always costs us something, and sometimes a great deal. And then it'll discourage your prayer life. You say, why should I pray? I trusted God and this didn't happen. But did you really trust him? Was your heart clean? Were you trusting him, or were you just going by feelings? Was it on today and off tomorrow? And then I would say one last thing, and that is, how do we correct this? How do we correct it? How can we get our faith steady, focused, no matter what's going on? Well, there are several things. Number one, when you begin to waver in your faith, stop and ask yourself, these questions. Very important questions. Just stop and ask yourself. You find yourself wavering. You think you know what God said. You're not sure. Then listen to these questions. Number one, where do these doubts come from? One of the first questions you ought to ask. And you see, when you ask the question, where do these doubts come from? Does this sound like God? Is this the way God operates? Is this the way God acts? And oftentimes you'll say, God would never say that. According to Scripture, that's not the way God operates. So you ask yourself the question, where do these thoughts come from? Secondly, ask yourself this question, has God ever failed me in the past? And the answer is, no, He has not. Has He ever failed me in the past? Why do I think He's going to fail me now? And the third question is this, did God not promise to meet all my needs? And you look in the Scripture and you go to Philippians chapter 4. What does He say? My God will supply all of your needs according to His riches in glory in Christ Jesus. If He's not, then there must be something going on in my life that I need to deal with. The fourth question is this, did He not give me the Holy Spirit to enable me to achieve and to do whatever He called me to do? Yes, He did. Well, what's going on here in my life that I'm struggling in my faith? Then, of course, did He not promise to be with me at all times? Here I am worried about this, thinking I'm going through this by myself. Didn't He promise to be with me in every circumstance? Yes, He did. He said, I will never fail you, nor desert you, nor leave you under any circumstance. So if that's true, I know that whatever I'm going through, I can trust God that He's going to go with me through it. He's going to preserve me, He's going to protect me, and He's going to teach me what He wants me to learn if I'll just listen to Him carefully. And then the question, is anything too hard for God? What would you say to that? No. Well, three people said no. What would you say to the question, is anything too hard for God?
1: No.
0: Right. Then, if I'm facing a difficulty, where should my focus be? Not on the difficulty, but upon my Father, and whom there is nothing too difficult. And of course, watch this last one. Is this one of those forks in the road? Is this one of those forks in the road in which my unbelief could cost me for a whole lifetime, a lifetime of regret? Write it down. Is this one of those situations in which the wrong decision, lack of faith, failing to trust Him, could cost me in my future, all of my life, that I'd have to end up saying, if I'd have this, and if I'd have that, and if I'd have the other? How do I correct it? I ask myself some questions. Watch this carefully. The second thing I'm going to do, I'm going to meditate upon the Word of God. Watch this. Daily, unhurriedly, and applying what I read. If I want my faith to be steady, I'm going to be meditating upon the Word of God, which means I read it. I ask Him what it means to me. I'm not going to get in a hurry. I'm going to apply it to my life and ask Him to show me. What are You saying to me in this passage? Watch this. God speaks in different ways, but one of the most accurate, primary way God speaks to us is through His Word. And the question is, what is He saying? Somebody says, well, God's never spoken to me. Oh, yes, He has. Yes, He has. That's what this book's all about. God's speaking to us. And if I'm going through some situation and I want to correct my wavering faith, I'm going to ask those questions and I'm going to get in the Word. And I'm going to meditate on it carefully. And I think oftentimes we need to do it privately. And I'm going to apply what I read and listen to what He's saying. And I'm not going to doubt Him because He knows I'm coming to the Word seeking an answer and seeking clarification. Likewise, I'm going to try to recall instances in the past when I was troubled and God faithfully answered my petition. This is why I say you should have a Bible, whatever Bible you have, and it ought to be one with enough margin in it that you've got room to write in it. And then when you come to one of those situations and God speaks to your heart through a particular verse, write in that margin a date and just put one or two words what that is. And you know what happens? After a while, your Bible becomes a biography of God working in your life. But read it and ask it. And remember we said, read it carefully, unhurriedly, and prayerfully. and you read it for God to speak to you. And you're reading it very sincerely. God, my heart's open to what you have to say. Then I would say, courageously choose to obey and leave all the consequences to him. That sometimes it's going to take a lot of courage to trust him. I think about my son, Andy, when he was just about 5 years of age, and we had him at this pool learning to swim. I'll never forget this as long as I live. Sandy, it's your turn to dive in. And I look at him, and he's walking around the pool like this, talking to God about giving him the courage to jump in. And I thought about how many times, God, I haven't been in a pool, but I've been in front of a lot of other things saying, Lord, give me the courage to take a leap. And I can tell you, in all these years I've lived the Christian life, I've never leaped and regretted it. Not one time. I couldn't tell you enough how awesome it is to trust God. And to think about that you're living your life without him, let me tell you, it is foolish. It is a disaster. You're suffering for things you would normally have to suffer for. You don't have what God would provide for you. He's a great God of goodness and love and mercy and kindness and generosity to his children. If you've never trusted him as your personal Savior, nothing I've said is going to work for you. It's when, first of all, you come to grips with your life and recognize that Jesus Christ is the Son of God, whom he sent into this world in your behalf and mine in order to die on the cross. And in doing so, he took all the sin of all humanity, placed it upon him, and condemned him, listen, condemned him with the death that those without him would suffer one day. But he only suffered it for that short period of time for all of us. When you're willing to ask Jesus to forgive you of your sin and tell him that you're trusting him as your personal Savior, you're not trusting in your goodness, you're trusting him as your personal Savior. You're believing that his death paid your sin debt in full, asking him to forgive you, receiving him as your Savior, your Lord and your Master. The moment you do that, he's willing to forgive you and set you on a whole new path. And the path I'm talking about is the path I've just finished talking about. It's the walk of faith that you'll be happy and grateful to God from the first day you took that step. And that's my prayer for you.
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0: I learned a long time ago when I would be confronted with some situation, some circumstance, and asking God about it, that almost every time his answer was the same. Trust me. Well, I didn't think that was a very long answer to my big problem or my situation, whatever it may have been. But I learned pretty soon after that that when he said, trust me, that was the first step. Wasn't the final step, but it's the first step. Because it was the foundation of everything else he would say thereafter. And sometimes those situations were settled briefly, quickly, sometime over a period of time. But trusting him was the basic foundational truth that it always needs to be there if you and I come to him about anything. Because he's a trustworthy Heavenly Father. Think about this. He is honored. And as if God needed any honor. He is honored when you and I trust him in any given situation. Because what we're doing is we're saying, I recognize who you are. I recognize my need. I know that you're the one who has the solution. It's beyond me. And I have absolute confidence, Father, that you love me enough to help me in this situation, no matter what. God is honored by our faith. And when we don't trust him, it's dishonoring. Because he says he will. And if he says he will, He will because he's always truthful. He's always faithful to his word, no matter what that might be. Well, sometimes we all have those situations and circumstances in which we have faith failures. That is, we may trust him for a moment, then we give up. Or he may challenge us to do something, and we just don't trust him at all. We just say, well, I can't do that. That won't work for me. I know that you've made these promises, but. And so usually when we put a but in our relationship to God, we're just about ready to do something we shouldn't do, or to walk away from some opportunity, or fail to become what God wants us to be. One of the most graphic pictures of a faith failure is found in the Old Testament. Now, we think about those in the New Testament, like Peter walking on water and so forth, but more than likely you're not going to be trying to do that anyway. So let's go back to the Old Testament. And in the 13th and 14th chapters of the book of Numbers, and I want you to turn there for just a moment, and here is a picture of a faith failure that all of us need to examine because it can happen to us. And I want us to look at this, and I'm going to read a few verses of Scripture, and then we'll take some of the others as we come along here. So what's happening is this. The nation of Israel has come out of Egyptian bondage. God has set them free. They've crossed the Red Sea. They've passed through the wilderness. They went down to Sinai to receive God's law, the Ten Commandments. And now they're up on the very border of the Promised Land, which God had promised to them. He promised it to them through Abraham, their father. And now they've come this far, after 400 years in bondage to Egypt, and now they're on the brink of the blessing of their life that they dreamed of. So when you look at that background, and this 13th chapter begins like this, and I'll read a little bit and skip a little bit till we get to where I want to begin. He says in chapter 13 and the first verse, "Then the Lord spoke to Moses, saying, Send out for yourself men so that they may spy out the land of Canaan, which I am going to give to the sons of Israel. You shall send a man from each of their father's tribes, every one a leader from among them." 12 of them. Notice what he said. I am going to give it to the sons of Israel. It was a promise from God. It was a promise to Abraham. So they're beginning this whole encounter here with the promise of a sovereign God to give them the land. And then you'll notice, beginning, for example, in verse 17, when Moses sent the spies out to the land of Canaan, he said, I want you to look at the nature of the land. I want you to look at who's there, the size of the people there, the fruits of the land, and the trees there, and so forth. He gives them all these instructions. And when they came back, the Scripture says in verse 23, then they came to the valley of Eshcol, and from there they cut down a branch with a single cluster of grapes, and they carried it on a pole between two men with some of the pomegranates and the figs. Imagine a cluster of grapes so large that two men had to carry it on a pole. And so, verse 25, when they returned from spying out the land at the end of 40 days, they proceeded to come to Moses and Aaron and to all the congregation of the sons of Israel in the wilderness of Paran at Kadesh. And they brought back word to them and to all the congregation and showed them the fruit of the land. Thus they told him and said, we went, watch this, we went into the land where you sent us, and it certainly does flow with milk and honey, and this is the fruit of it. Then they made this statement, nevertheless, the people who live in the land are strong. The cities are fortified, very large, and moreover, we saw the descendants of Anak there. Amalek is living in the land of the Negev, the Hittites and the Jebusites and the Amorites living in the hill country. The Canaanites are living by the sea and by the side of the Jordan. Then Caleb, one of those 12, quieted the people before Moses and said, we should by all means go up and take possession of it, for we will surely overcome it. That was an expression of faith. But the men who had gone up with him said, we're not able to go up against the people, for they're too strong for us. So they gave out to the sons of Israel a bad report of the land which they had spied out, saying, the land through which we have gone in spying it out is a land that devours its inhabitants. And all the people with whom we saw in it are men of great size. There also we saw the Nephilim, the sons of Anak, a part of the Nephilim, and we became like grasshoppers in our own sight, and so we were in their sight. So we get this report. Then all the congregation lifted up their voices and cried, and the people wept that night. All the sons of Israel grumbled against Moses and Aaron and the whole congregation and said to them, "Would that we had died in the land of Egypt. Would that we had died in this wilderness. Why is the Lord bringing us into this land to fall by the sword? Our wives and our little ones will become plunder. Would it not be better for us to return to Egypt?" Can you imagine that? So that they said to one another, "Let us appoint a leader and return to Egypt." Then Moses and Aaron fell on their faces in the presence of all the assembly of the congregation of the sons of Israel. Joshua the son of Nun and Caleb the son of Jephunneh, of those who had spied out the land, tore their clothes. They spoke to all the congregation of the sons of Israel, saying, "The land which we passed through to spy out is an exceedingly good land. If the Lord is pleased with us, then he will bring us into this land and give it to us, a land which flows with milk and honey. Only do not rebel against the Lord, and do not fear the people of the land, for they will be our prey. Their protection has been removed from them, and the Lord is with us. Do not fear." And the result is, the scripture says, they said, "Stone them. Stone them to death right here." Now, these people had been prepared all through the wilderness area, because they left through the wilderness area and came to the very brink of this blessing. And they had been told what God had promised. And now here they are on the brink of the blessing, and they're having a faith failure. And what I want you to see is, I want you to see why they did. Because the same thing that happened to them as a nation happens to people who are individuals. Because God blesses us. He challenges us. He challenges you, for example, in some area of your life that you're to move ahead, whether it's in a job or whether it's in a relationship, whatever it might be. And when we back off, listen carefully, we back off and we say, "Well, I know that's what God says. I've heard that so many times. Listen, I know that's what the Bible says, but I know that's what it says, but. In other words, I'm an exception to the laws of God, the rules of God, therefore it won't work for me. The truth is, listen carefully, it's easy to say, "Oh yes, I sinned against God." Don't you find it a little bit more difficult to say, "I rebelled against God"? There's something about that word rebel that's more powerful than just sin. Because we can take sin and say, "Well, everybody has a little sin here, a little sin there." Rebellion is like witchcraft. God hates rebellion because, listen, it is a strike against the person of God, the power of God, the work of God, the will of God, and the ways of God. He doesn't do anything that is not proper and right and perfect. So here they are now, and they are ready to stone Joshua and Caleb. They're willing to go back to Egypt and talk about dying in the wilderness. It's better to die in the wilderness than to walk into the promised land. Now that's how foolish people can be, and they're still that foolish. So I want us to look at something here. And I want us to define, first of all, let's define what we mean by a faith failure. A faith failure is the failure to express or to exercise our faith in a given situation. Exercise our faith to God when confronted with a challenge, a trial, or a temptation. That is, we fail to trust Him. We fail to believe Him. We do not do what God would have us to do. So when I think about that, and I think about the causes, let's think about the causes for just a moment, and then ask yourself the question, would this be true in your own life? And the first one is this. The reason they didn't go into the promised land is fear of failure. They were afraid. They looked at all those people who were there, and they looked at the walled cities, fortresses, all the different kinds of tribes that were there, and said, "We can't do it." They forgot all about God. They said, "We can't do it." They were afraid. Do you remember what Paul did that said to Timothy, who was a young pastor? He said, "God has not given you the spirit of fear, but of power and of love and of a sound mind." And I love the 27th Psalm. And you may be familiar with that, but if not, if you'll turn to it, the 27th Psalm, and listen to what David said here concerning this whole idea of being afraid of anything. And the scripture says in the first verse, "The Lord is my light and my salvation." Look at that. "The Lord is my light, my salvation. Whom shall I fear? The Lord is the defense of my life. Whom shall I dread?" And God had given them the promise and the promise of his presence and his power, that he would deliver them the land that he'd promised to their forefathers. It's a land he'd promised Abraham in the 12th chapter of Genesis. And now here's what happens. They just sit paralyzed, looking into the promised land, but they can't move. Afraid. How many times do you suppose in your life that you have missed one of God's blessings because you were afraid of a number of things? Afraid to fail? Afraid of what somebody would say? Afraid you couldn't live up to your own expectations? Afraid. Fear is a paralyzer. Fear is a destroyer. Fear is a cheater. Fear deprives us from the very best that God has to give us. And listen, Canaan was the best land possible for the people of Israel. These are God's chosen people. This is the people through whom the Messiah is coming. He provided the best for them. And he provided everything they would need in order to conquer that land. And remember this, when Moses sent the spies in, he didn't send them in to make a decision about whether to go or not. He was making a decision about how they would take the land, not if they would. And true, genuine faith starts, as what I said, the Lord says to me, trust me. Don't insist that I give you all the answers now, just trust me. Don't insist on all the details. I give you the details when the time comes. Just trust me. Just take a step at a time. If he tells you to take two steps, take two. If he says take two steps left, take two steps left. If he says take two steps backwards, take two steps backwards. Just obey me. You won't always understand. Just obey me. And because of their fear, they lost it. A second reason is simply this. False information that they got. Moses said to them, God has given you the land. And so these men come back and they say, well, let me tell you what we saw. We saw this land of milk and honey, just like God said. And look at all this fruit we've brought back, grapes and pomegranates and so forth. But, and then they began to give this information, which was not true. They said, the people are too big for us. And the fortresses are so high we couldn't get in these cities. And besides that, there are all these other nations there. Hittites, Jebusites, Canaanites, all of these people are there. Therefore, because we look like grasshoppers in their eyes, and they look like giants in our eyes, we can't do it. So they sent all this bad information. The information was the people were too big. The cities were too walled and too much like a real fortress. We can't get in. We can't battle them. We can't win this battle. We can't go. Well, none of that was true. First of all, they weren't grasshoppers. And secondly, there's no giant God can't handle. David proved that. And so there was no city that they couldn't take. You see, if they had had the faith, they would have had the wonderful privilege of marching with Joshua around Jericho and watching it fall. And listen, this same crowd died. The Bible says, you'll lie as a corpse in the wilderness because you do not obey me. Joshua and Caleb obeyed God and led the people of God into the promised land. Victory after victory after victory. Did they ever suffer any defeat? Only when they disobeyed God or somebody in the crowd disobeyed God. But victory after victory after victory. And these fellows were worried about walled cities. They didn't know that God can knock a wall down and never even raise a sword. God can do for you anything that needs to be done if you obey Him. But listen, if you wait till you see your way clear, you will never enjoy the best of God's blessings. You just won't. Because listen, when He says, trust me, He doesn't say, I'm going to give you all the details and show you exactly what I'm going to do so you'll trust me. Mm-mm-mm, that's not the way He operates. He says, trust me and watch me work. Trust God and watch Him work. And this is what He's saying here. And so their whole idea was, no, we can't do that because we're like grasshoppers and they're like giants. They sent that information to the whole nation. And what did they do? They said, we can't go. You have to be careful who you listen to, or you'll sit on dead center and never move out for God and do what He wants you to do. A third thing is this. they failed to recall the power of God in past experiences in their life. And we probably all do that at some point or the other. Think, for example, if you'll think about this, you have a biography. You say, well, I've never written one. Well, no, you haven't written one, but you've lived one. From the moment you were born, your life on this earth, you began to live it out. And so whether it's 2 years or 60 years, 80 years, you've got 80 years of living. You have a biography. You have created the biography. And so that's your life. Well, look back in your life how many times God has blessed you, provided for you when you didn't know where it was coming from, when He's done one wonderful work in your life after the other, most of which you probably have taken credit for. The truth is that God is the one who did it. And so you have this whole background of the blessings of God. And here they are, ready to walk into the promised land, and they have this big memory loss. Memory loss of being a slave in Egyptian bondage, their families, for 400 years. They had a memory loss of God one night without them raising a sword, freed them from Egyptian bondage. Rained terror on all of Egypt. Killed the firstborn. Set them free, took the treasure of Egypt with them, and walked into the wilderness following Moses, going down to Sinai and receiving the law of God, which is still the law of God today, the Ten Commandments, the law of God. We still have it today. And then they left from there. God provided for them all the way to the edge of the promised land. And now there they are, and through the Red Sea, they got to the Red Sea, and God just opened the waters. Look at all the things that God did, and they had a memory loss. Listen, the devil can give you one. All of that they forgot. They didn't fight their way out of Egypt. They didn't fight their way through the wilderness. God provided for them. And oftentimes we miss His blessing simply because, as we said, out of fear, just listening to the wrong voices, false information, and failing to remember what He's done for us. Think about this. Some of you lived a rather rotten life before He saved you. And you look back and you thank God that He saved you out of a life of sin. Well, He started blessing you. And He keeps on blessing you. Have you forgotten what He saved you from? Somehow, with the blessing in sight, they forgot. That in itself is a terrible sin. To forget the blessings of God who has blessed us abundantly over and over and over again. Then, of course, naturally, they fail to see things from God's perspective. Because when they saw these Nephilim and these Anaks, and they were very, very large physically bodied men. Well, what? In other words, David took one sling with one stone and slew a 9-foot giant. And then he cut his head off with Goliath's own sword. Here's what happens. Watch this. We who are believers, and we've been believers a long time, we underestimate the awesome power and the willingness for God to intervene in our life in situations and circumstances where we need Him. And we say, well, God will do it for them, or God will do it for him, or God will do it for somebody else. For what reason? So-and-so is better than I am. Well, what do you mean better than you are? You're a child of God. If you're living in a life of obedience to God, all the resources of God are promised. Listen to what He says. 1 Thessalonians 5th chapter, that 24th verse. He says, the God who calls you will enable you. That is God's undeniable promise, a promise that's irrevocable, that whatever He calls you to do, He will enable you to do it, and to do it well. And yet somehow they began to look, and the more they looked, what happened? The more they looked at the giants, the larger they got, the larger the city walls were, until finally they were convinced that we can't do it. They weren't looking through the eyes of deity. They weren't looking through the eyes of God. They weren't looking through the eyes of Moses, who said, God has given you this land. It's a done deal in the eyes of God. And this is why I love this verse in Mark 11, 22, 23, 24 there, when Jesus said, what things have you desire when you pray? Watch this. Believe that you have them. Past tense. Done deal. Completed. Believe that you do, and they will be granted to you. Which is his way of saying, I want you to trust me that if you ask me for something that's my will, that it's as good as done, and then you walk in the faith that God will give you that in his due time. But in your mind, it's a done deal. And that's what perfect faith is all about, which we've talked about. And yet, they were looking

in the life of a person who is a prayerful child of God, living a godly life, trusting God, the longer they pray, here's what happens. In other words, it can start out here, and the more they pray, here's what happens. God knows how to bring that down to an ant size. He's God. We forget who we're dealing with. And so while they're focused on all those things, Joshua and Caleb were trying to remind them that Jehovah God, who created Canaan and who gave them the promise and who has all power. Listen, he had the power to liberate them from Egyptian bondage. He had the power to destroy the Egyptian army. He had the power to open the Red Sea. He had the power to protect them and watch over them as they went through the wilderness. And now here they are, word about a few Canaanites and Jebusites and all the rest, and a few walled cities, which God knew how to knock down as simply as he did in Jericho. Wrong focus. You know where a lot of folks are, where they are? They're not looking at God. They're looking at their situation, what they don't have, what other people have, what's going on. Listen, if you sit and watch television, you could have a nervous breakdown. You could. And so God's people, listen, if you got to watch it through the eyes of a follower of Jesus, whose God is almighty, omnipotent, omniscient, omnipresent, truthful, and never changes. That's the eyes we ought to look at it through. Or you'll just give up and say, well, you know, it's all over. We'll never survive. That's the message of the 10 negative characters who came back with a bad report that affected everybody. Now, what are the consequences of that? There are always consequences. So let's look at them. Number one, they suffered disappointment. Naturally, they did, because this is what always happens. In the 14th chapter, in the first verse, then all the congregation lifted up their voices and cried. And the people wept that night. And the sons of Israel grumbled against Moses and Aaron. And the whole congregation said to them, listen to this, would to God that we died in the land of Egypt. Can you imagine that? Would to God we died in the land of Egypt. Would that we had died in this wilderness. Why is the Lord bringing us into this land to fall by the sword, become plunder? Would it not be better for us to return to Egypt? Listen to that. Would it not be better for us to return to Egypt? They were so disappointed listening to the bad advice that now they said, let's choose us another leader. Forget Moses, God's servant. Let's go back to Egypt. Can you imagine that? Think about this. God saved you from your sin. Let's say, for example, you drank, you and this and immoral and all these things and going on in your life, and you got saved. Somewhere along the way, somebody misled you a little bit. You stopped reading the Bible and stopped going to church. You know you're saved, but you're miserable. And what happens? Next thing you know, you're looking at your past, and it was hell on earth. And you're so unwise to go back to what God delivered you from, you're going to be miserable. You're wasting time. You're wasting your life, your talents, your skills, your abilities, and besides that, everybody around you is going to suffer. Listen, rebellion against God is devastating. It isn't just a piddling sin. It's a devastating act. And the more God wants to bless you, the worse the penalty when you choose to rebel against him. And so, what happened? They suffered disappointment. They were grieved in their spirit. And they weren't grieved in their spirit to cry out to repent of their sins and say, God, change your attitude. We're sorry. Take us back to Egypt. Let us die in the wilderness. It's better there. It's better there than to look over into the promised land with the promise of Almighty God that it's ours. No, no, no, no, no. We're going back to the wilderness. When you backslide on God, that's what you're doing. You're going back to the wilderness. And there's no way to be happy living in rebellion toward God. This is a perfect example. And they developed a distorted view of their circumstances. Because if you'll think about it, what we just said, back to Egypt, back to the wilderness, back to slavery, all of that, when their circumstances were, they stood on the brink of the promised land, on the brink of the greatest blessing of their life, the blessing that they'd been hoping for, dreaming of, were told about, even when they were in Egyptian bondage. There they are, and now they wouldn't have laid it all down. Because of what 10 men

0: said about what God said, I have given you. Listen, you have to be careful who you listen to. You have to be careful about where you are in life and what God offers you. Because so often He offers awesome blessings that we refuse to take because we don't feel like we're worthy, or don't we feel like we're capable, or it doesn't fit us. And if God tells you to do something, He'll work it out. That's who He is. And yet, had a very distorted view of their circumstances, and they were willing to go back to Egyptian bondage rather than obey God. Then think about this. What they did caused everybody else to suffer. When you go back to this passage in the 14th chapter, he says, then all the congregation lifted up their voices and cried, and the people wept that night. They spent a miserable night weeping and wailing and crying. And what happened? Not only were they suffering that night, that was just the beginning of it. Because here's what God said in this passage. He said, surely you shall not come into the land which I swore to settle you, except Caleb the son of Jephunneh and Joshua the son of Nun. Your children, however, whom you said would become a prey, I will bring them in, and they will know the land which you have rejected. But as for you, your corpses will fall into this wilderness. And he said, every man over the age of 20 will die in the wilderness. 40 long years you are to wander through the wilderness. And 40 years they did. 40 years they fought, they died, they grumbled, they were bitten by serpents, you name it. Everything that God said would happen began to happen. Why? Because they choose like we choose. They chose to rebel against the will of God for their life, which was absolutely awesome. And if you'll think about it, if you've never trusted Jesus Christ as your Savior, do you realize that you are rebelling against God? You say, I don't believe in God. That doesn't change it. He's still God. If you refuse His Son Jesus, you're rebelling against Him, because He's the Son of God whom the Father sent to die on the cross that you may be forgiven of your sins. And if you rebel against Him, you say, well, I believe in God, but I don't believe in this Jesus. Well, then you don't believe in the one true God, because they are the same. God the Father, God the Son, God the Holy Spirit, three persons that make up the Trinity. And Jesus came in order that you and I might be forgiven of our sins and have the gift of eternal life. Listen, God has provided the very best for His children if we will be willing to accept it. And so He said to them, you're going to die in the wilderness. But He says, for example, according to the number of days you spied out the land, which was 40. 40 days, for every day you shall bear your guilt a year, even 40 years, and you will know my opposition. In this wilderness they shall be destroyed, and they will die. Now think about this. These 10 men sent a bad report. But who suffered the consequences? Every single family suffered the consequences. Now watch this. When you listen to bad reports and you get bad information, you listen to things that are not scriptural, you're going to suffer. And I think about how many parents who pass on information to their children. You don't need to go to church. That Bible stuff, you don't need God. You know what you're doing? You are laying a foundation for the destruction of your children. The reason so many young people are where they are today and children where they are today is because of their parents. First of all, they gave them wrong information by the way they live, and secondly, they keep giving them wrong information by what they say to them. You don't need to go to church because their parents are too lazy to go. You don't need this Jesus stuff. You don't need this Bible business. What you do is you lay the foundation for the spiritual, moral destruction of your children. And so who suffered as a result of that report? Everybody suffered. Of course, Moses and Aaron's heart were broken. Joshua and Caleb, their hearts were broken. They said, we can. God has given it to us, therefore let's take it. And yet, God did say, I'm going to spare your children. Your children will enter the promised land, but every man here above the age of 20 will not. And he said to them, he didn't leave anything unsaid. You will die and your corpses will lay in the wilderness. Do you ever wonder sometimes why things happen to certain people? Listen, the laws of God are not suggestions. And the wonderful laws of God about His grace and love and mercy and protection and watch, care, and provision, they're not suggestions that God gives. These are the laws of God, the promises of God. The promises of God for good and the promises of God that concern evil. They're the laws of God. And we are watching it happen in our very nation. We know why we are where we are. We decided, not us particularly, but we decided, take that Bible business out of the schools. Get that prayer business out of the schools. Don't talk about God. Take the crosses down. Besides that, go ahead and live any kind of an immoral life you want to live. And besides that, let's just decide you can have any kind of marriage you want. Forget God's law about marriage. And now, people want to undress and walk around naked. Do you know what that is? It's not a desire not to wear clothes. It is a desire to rebel against every single thing that is good and decent and holy. God put clothes on Adam and Eve because He intended for them to wear them. Do you think God is going to ignore that? No, He's not. We are where we are in this nation because we have made and allowed decisions to be made. Each one of the ones I just told you is an act of rebellion against Almighty God and His Word. There are consequences to rebellion against God. And somebody says, well, we don't even believe there is a God. I'm telling you, it doesn't make any difference whether you believe it or not. Rebellion against God brings consequences that are inevitable and inescapable in the life of individuals as well as the life of a nation. And only by the grace of God and godly people praying and crying out to God and standing up and saying enough is enough and turning this nation around, oh, we will suffer more than we could ever begin to imagine. Because you see, so many of us have lived through some of the best years of this life of this nation. We can look back and see, and we can look around and see the awesome difference. We can see the evidence, and we can see the consequences of sin and rebellion over the last 50 years. It's a whole generation that comes along that has never known it. Think about children being born today in this generation who do not know anything but this. There is no escape of personal or national rebellion against God. And we see that in this passage. Caused others to suffer. And look, what they did is what people do. Someone to blame. First of all, they said, Moses and Aaron, they're the ones who led us here. It's their fault. Then they said, it's also God's fault. He's led us here and we're going to be killed by the sword. Then Joshua and Caleb's their fault. We're going to stone them to death. You ever thought about the fact that if things aren't going right, you should look at yourself before you look at anybody else? And thank God, am I where I am because of my rebellion against you, my disobedience? It doesn't mean, listen, you can rebel against God. You don't stop Him from loving you. What you do is you position yourself to fall under the judgment and the condemnation, or as a believer, under the strong, disciplined hand of God. You place yourself there. You didn't have to. You place yourself there. And then you wonder why God does what He does or allows the things He allows. Remember what's just on the other side is the promised land. You know what's on the other side of disobedience and rebellion against God? God's promised land for you here and now. That is His goodness and love and mercy and provision and His best. God provides His best for His children. You say, well, now, so-and-so's got this and so-and-so has that. I don't have the best. If you're walking in obedience to God, remember this. You have the best that God chooses to provide for you now. And His best gets better as you walk in obedience to Him. When I see how they operated and ultimately wanting somebody to blame, look at the real consequence. They missed life at its best, living in Canaan. They had to fight their way at times, but they walked into a land that God had provided. And he said to them, one of your responsibilities will be to drive out all the Hittites and the Canaanites and all the rest. You say, well, why would God drive them? Why didn't they just all live peacefully? I'll tell you why. The wisdom of God. He knew that if they lived among those people, what would happen? The men in Israel would begin to marry these Canaanites, Jebusites, Hittite women, and before long there would be no Israel. There would just be one big conglomeration. And God was not about to allow that under any condition, because his son would be born in the tribe of Judah, and the nation of Israel had to be pure. And two of the things he said over and over and over again, idolatry will destroy you, and marrying an ungodly woman or a woman from another religion, it'll destroy you. And look what happened to him. God loves us. But listen, he loves us in a way that he knows what's best for us. When I choose something that is not best for me, I can expect God and his hand to come down. They refused to drive them out. And what happens? The blessings of God he had intended for them, while some of it they enjoyed, ultimately they compromised their convictions, fell into idolatry, in a marriage with these heathen women, and God over and over and over again had to chastise them and chastise them and chastise them. And finally, later on, much later on, God began to say to them through the prophets, because of your disobedience, I'm going to send a nation whose language you cannot speak. And they're going to come and destroy you because you have disobeyed me and rebelled against me. I can apply that to this nation so quickly, so easily, and so can you. We've been the most blessed nation on earth, and we've made decisions in the last 60 years that defy God, rebel against God, and unless there's a turnaround, we will suffer the consequence. But let's get back to you and me. What about your life? He's got the best plan. But are you willing to accept it? And when I think about how do you correct this, it's real simple. Number one, you get in the Word of God. When God tells you to do something, the first thing you ought to do is start reading the Word of God and saying, Lord, give me some word that you have. And I'll mention something that I mentioned before, naturally. And that is, the reason these verses became so precious to me in Joshua is because my mother walked in my bedroom one afternoon before I was going to preach my first sermon, and she says, I want to give you this verse. Now listen carefully, Mom and Dad. So she read me this verse. Have I not commanded you to be strong and courageous? Do not tremble or be dismayed, for the Lord your God is with you wherever you go. I memorized that verse before I got to the church. And then I came back and I started reading what else is in that chapter. Listen to these verses. No man will be able to stand before you all the days of your life. Just as I've been with Moses, I will be with you. I will not fail you or forsake you. Be strong and courageous, for you shall give this people possession of the land which I swore to their fathers to give them. Only be strong and very courageous. Be careful to do according to all the law which Moses, my servant, commanded you. Do not turn from it to the right or to the left, so that you may have success wherever you go. And look at this next verse. This book of the law, for us today it's the whole Bible, the book of the law. This book of the law shall not depart from your mouth, but you shall meditate on it day and night. That doesn't mean 24 hours a day. But day and night, so that you may be, listen, you meditate on it so that you may be able to be careful to do according to all that is written in it. For then you'll make your way prosperous, then you'll have success. My mother was not an educated woman. She didn't know a whole lot about the Bible. But here's what she did. She planted in my mind, as a 17-year-old, a verse of Scripture. And then I began to read the verses before it. She planted in my mind a verse of Scripture that from that day to this has been the key verse of Scripture in my life. The other passage of Scripture that is a second key is Proverbs 3, 5, and 6. But my mom planted Joshua chapter 1, verse 9. Be strong and of a good courage. Fear not, neither be thou dismayed, for the Lord your God is with you wherever you go. Now I want to ask all of you parents a question. What have you planted in the mind and heart of your children, of that little child, that will go with them throughout their entire lifetime, that will protect them, guide them, encourage them, enable them, challenge them, but lead them in a godly fashion? What have you planted in their minds? You could not plant in their mind a more powerful word than be strong and of a good courage. Fear not. Don't be dismayed. Don't be discouraged. The Lord your God is with you wherever you go. Don't depart from this book, the Word of God. Meditate on it day and night. Then he'll make your way successful. You will be able to achieve, and you'll be able to do what God wants you to do. You cannot plant in their hearts a greater passage of Scripture than Joshua chapter 1. Israel lost it because of their rebellion against God. Joshua, Caleb, they went to the promised land. And I wonder, as you look at your life today, are you living a life of rebellion because you want it your way? Or are you wise enough to submit yourself to Almighty God and to His Son, Jesus Christ, and follow Him and watch Him work in your life the awesome ways He works? There are three simple things. Meditate upon the Word of God. Remember the awesome things that God has done for you. And keep your focus on Him. That'll take you through no matter what you're facing in life. Now, you may not be a Christian, and you may be floundering in your life wondering what in the world is going on. I'll tell you how to stop all that floundering. You ask God to forgive you for your rebellion against Him. You ask Him to forgive you of your sins based on what Jesus Christ did at the cross by dying, paying your sin debt in full. And you surrender your life to Him and tell Him that you don't want any more of this wilderness living. You want to get into Canaan. That is the Canaan that He has for you in this life, here and now. You want to follow Him. Everything will change. Your alternative, stay in the wilderness and watch what happens. And Father, how grateful we are that You are a very patient God, who loves us unconditionally. Thank You for Your patience with all of us. We pray this morning in the name of Jesus that every person who hears this message will face up to reality. There are only two ways to live: out of the will of God or in the will of God. There's only one way to get in the will of God. That's through His Son, Jesus. And there's only one way to live in the will of God and through the will of God. It's by the power of the Holy Spirit who indwells every single believer. We love You, Father. Thank You for this dramatic illustration in Your Word. Keep it upon our lips and in our heart, because we want Your best. You've provided it, and we thank You for it in Jesus' name. Amen.
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0: When you became a Christian, you entered the school of faith, a life of faith. The Scripture says in Ephesians chapter 2, 8, and 9, "For by grace are you saved through faith. That not of yourselves, it is a gift of God, not of works, lest any person should boast." He says, therefore, being justified by faith, we have peace with God. He says, we're sanctified by faith.
3: That is, we walk by faith. We live by faith. The Christian life is a life of faith. That is, it is a life in which we have confidence in the fact that God, who is the sovereign of this universe, will do exactly what he says he'll do, and that he will fulfill every single promise he's made. So when you realize that that's what happened, and that is the beginning of your life, justification is the beginning of your life, sanctification, the process that begins, and walking in faith. And so he intends for us to develop this faith. It is his purpose to make it possible to grant to us those awesome things that he has in store for us. And so in order for that to happen, we must have faith. That's why he says, ask and it shall be given you, seek and you shall find, knock and it shall be opened to you. He has awesome blessings for his children. But we must trust him for them. We must believe him for it. And so sometimes we miss God's very best in life simply because we do not or will not trust him. Now, I don't know where you are in your faith. I don't know whether you have little faith, great faith, or sometimes it's perfect faith. That is, you know, even before the answer comes, that it absolutely is going to come because he's made a promise and there you are and you want to fulfill his purpose and plan for your life, and therefore you're available to for whatever he has. Now, how we walk, for example, we will stumble sometimes and we will move ahead positively. We will study and we'll fumble and fall around and thank God, why isn't this coming out exactly right? Why is it, if I'm trusting you here, and next thing I know, I've disobeyed you over here, so let me just say right up front as a word of encouragement. It isn't a straight line upward. The development of a person's faith is up, and then we stumble at times, and up, and then we falter at times, and up, and then we fail to trust him at times. And that's the way life is in the beginning of the Christian life. And for many people, it seems to be that way all the time. But that's not what God intended. He intended, listen, even though we have those ups and downs, that's okay as long as we're still making progress in our faith. And one of the characters of the scripture that best describes, listen, the positive walk, the times when everything is right and trusting God, and oftentimes those failures, is the person of Abraham. And he's called the father of faith. So I want you to turn to the 12th chapter of the book of Genesis, and I want you to notice how he begins this. And while you're turning there, because of where Abraham's coming from, I want to go over to Joshua chapter 24 for a moment, read you a couple of verses, when Joshua is reviewing the history of Israel to the people, and here's what he reminded them of. Joshua said to all the people, "Thus says the Lord, the God of Israel, from ancient times your fathers lived beyond the river," that's the river Euphrates, "namely," the persons, "Terah, the father of Abraham, and the father of Nahor, and they served other gods." That is, they lived in a pagan, heathen world. "Then I took your father Abraham from beyond the river, led him through all the land of Canaan, and multiplied his descendants, and gave him Isaac." So this is what he's reminding them of later on. But now, Abraham, what I want you to see is he lives in a totally pagan culture. He doesn't know anything in the world about the God that you know I know about. And listen what happens. Chapter 12, verse 1. "Now the Lord said to Abram," as was his first name they called him, "go forth from your country and from your relatives and from your father's house to the land which I will show you. And I will make you a great nation. I will bless you and make your name great. And so you shall be a blessing, and I will bless those who bless you. And the one who curses you, I will curse. And in you, all the families of the earth will be blessed, because through Isaac and then Judah, the tribe of Judah, came the Messiah." So Abram went forth as the Lord had spoken to him, and Lot went with him. Now Abram was 75 years old when he departed from Haran. Abram took Sarah his wife and Lot his nephew and all their possessions which they had accumulated, and the persons which they had acquired in Haran. They set out for the land of Canaan. Thus they came to the land of Canaan. Abram passed through the land as far as the site of Shechem, to the oak of Moreh. Now the Canaanite was there in the land. The Lord appeared to Abram and said, "To your descendants I will give this land." So he built an altar there to the Lord who had appeared to him. Now, I want you to go back to the first verse. Listen how many times God said, "I will." Now remember what we said faith is confidence. that God will do what he says he will do and fulfill his promise. Look what he says. He says, I will show you the land I want you to go to. I will make you a great nation. I will bless you. I will bless those who bless you. And I will curse those who curse you. And then all the families of the earth will be blessed. God spoke to Abraham in a total pagan society. He knew nothing about Jehovah. He knew nothing about Yahweh, the other names for God. He knew nothing about that God at all. And God spoke to him. Listen carefully. When somebody says to you, has God ever spoken to you? Well, you need to answer that honestly. The truth is, yes, he has. It is his will and purpose and plan to speak to every single one of his children, no matter where they are. That's why Jesus gave the Great Commission to his disciples, into all the earth, and preach the gospel to every person. And so God is still in the process of speaking. And so when you look at the life of Abraham and how God dealt with him, listen, it is a walk of faith. The moment you trusted Jesus Christ as your Savior, you took the first step into a life of faith. And listen, and when you did that, God enrolled you in the school of faith. Because from that time on, you and I, from the moment we were saved, I was 12, you may have been 12, 10, 50, whatever it might be. From that time on, you and I enrolled in the school of faith. Because that's God's purpose for us. His purpose is to speak to us, guide us, lead us, show us his way, work through us, use us in whatever way he chooses to see fit. In order for that to happen, you and I must be followers and we must be trusting him in every aspect of our life. What I want us to talk about in this message are those requirements for walking in faith with Almighty God. Now, there are a lot of people who will tell you that God has finished speaking and the only thing God says is what he says in the Bible. That is not true. In other words, God does speak through his word, the scripture. But not only does he speak through his word, but he speaks to us individually. Now, watch this carefully. Though he speaks to us individually, he will never, under any condition, ever tell us anything that contradicts the Word of God. Under no condition. When somebody says to you, here's what I believe, well, what does the Bible say? Well, here's what I believe. Somebody says, well, you know, God speaks to me and he's told me that, I've heard people tell me things that God told them that I wanted to laugh and then I wanted to cry. But what I did is I take out the Bible and say, let me tell you why he didn't say that, because God doesn't contradict himself. God tells it straight, and he tells the truth, and so faith is all about confidence in the fact that God will do what he says he will do and fulfill his every single promise. So when you look at Abraham, and I'm glad he wasn't a perfect man. I'm glad the scriptures shows you that he's just like us. Sometimes he got behind, sometimes he got ahead of God. Sometimes he didn't believe God, sometimes he didn't wait upon him. So I want us to look, if you will, with that in mind, what these requirements are. And if you'll think about it in this light, the first basic essential requirement for walking in faith, bottom line, is I must learn to listen to God. If you do not know how to listen to him, then how do you know where to go? If you don't know how to listen to him, you never develop that, then you'll never know whether God's talking to you or not. And so then you just sort of have to guess that maybe God said this and maybe he said that. Listen carefully. God is still speaking to people individually. Now listen carefully. Because somebody says God told me doesn't mean that's necessarily true. Because oftentimes people say, well, God told me to do it, when it's something that's a total contradiction to the very nature and attributes of God. He speaks clearly, and he speaks consistently with what he has spoken and what this Bible is all about. It is the written revelation of God and his work among men. This is what it's all about. So when you come to Abraham and God said to him, I want you to leave your country and go into a land that I'll show you. He spoke to him, and he did exactly what God told him. He'd never heard God speak before, and I imagine his family probably said, you got to be kidding. What do you mean? Why would you want to leave us? Why would God tell you to get up and leave your family? That doesn't make sense. Remember this. Sometimes God's going to tell you to do something that your friends or your relatives, your family, it doesn't make sense to them either. But we have to decide who we're going to listen to. And remember, it will never contradict the Word of God. He will never tell you to abuse your children, abuse your wife, abuse your husband, or abuse somebody else, but He will give direction that sometimes separates us from the people we love because He has something in mind for us. And when I think about how God worked in His life, go back to this 12th chapter for a moment, because this is a very important point. Look at this 7th verse. The Lord appeared to Abram and said, to your descendants I will give this land. So he built an altar there to the Lord who had appeared to him. Then he proceeded from there to the mountain on the east of Bethel and pitched his tent with Bethel on the west and Ai on the east. And there he built an altar to the Lord and called upon the name of the Lord. Here's what you're going to find. Not only these two verses, but other verses. Here's what happens. When God speaks to Abraham, sometimes he builds an altar. Which, when I see that, I like to think about it this way. If God tells me something specifically that I need to remember or whatever He wants me to do, I want to drive a stake. That is, I want to make sure I've got some indication that God spoke to me at that moment about something particular. But here's what you do. To make it very practical, we have the Word of God. If God spoke to your heart about something in this 12th chapter of Genesis and before the service is over, He gave you a sense of direction, He warned you about something, or whatever it might be, you should write in the margin of your Bible one or two words, warning from God, go ahead, what it's about, and put a date down by it. And so what you've done, you've built your altar. And what you've done, you've said, I recognize that God spoke to me on this day, and here's what He talked to me about. And you see, what will happen is, over the years, your Bible is going to be a little biography. Here's what God said to me here, and here's what God said to me there. And He's going to speak to you in different ways at different times. But He built an altar. Listen, He wasn't worshiping anything at the altar but Almighty God. He built the altar as a big time reminder that God had spoken to him very directly, and you see him throughout his life at times going back to the same altar because God was saying something to him. So I would just simply say to you, it would be very wise if you also decided to start recording. When you believe God has said something to you, make a note of it. Do you know how significant that is? Think about it. This is the God of the universe. This is the sovereign who has created everything, loves you enough to speak to you personally about some aspect of your life. Now, you don't ask your unbelieving friends, well, does God ever speak to you? They're going to tell you no. When you start talking to them about how God speaks to you, they're going to say, you know what, let's take a break. You're hearing things. And here's what you say. I'm not hearing things, I'm hearing Him. And hearing Him makes all the difference in the world. That's the bottom line of learning to walk by faith. And when I look at his life and realize that all through Abraham's life, God is continually speaking to him, and he's building altars, and what is he doing? God is working in his life. And what you'll find out in a few moments is whenever he disobeyed God, whenever he didn't listen, there were consequences. Now, he's the father of the Hebrew race. He's the father of Judaism. And what did he do? He treated him just like he treats us. We obey him, we get blessed. We disobey him, we suffer the consequences. There's no exception to that. And I want you to see in this passage of Scripture how God worked in his life. But he began with this basic, simple principle. You must learn to hear his voice. You must learn to listen to him. You say, well, now, how does he work? Well, I'll give you an example. The most recent example, yesterday I was reading a book that I've had for 50 years. And it's about Christ and how he works. And the longer I read it, I'd read about two-thirds of that chapter. The longer I read it, the more I knew I couldn't read long because God was saying something very specific to me that I needed to hear. And so I kept reading long, just like God said, close the book and get on your knees. I knew he was saying something very specific. Now watch this. He can speak to you reading a book. He can speak to you reading the Bible. He can speak to you in a sermon. He can speak to you through someone else. He can speak in all different kind of ways. But he's speaking. And the issue is, I do believe this, that you and I should awaken every morning, and one of the first things we should say is, Lord, if you have anything to say to me, speak to my heart today. And you can say it any way you want to. That's just the way I say it. I think, Lord, when I wake up in the morning, I'm listening. That's what I'll say sometimes. I'm listening. Whatever you have to say, I don't want to miss whatever you've got to say. So just keep me sensitive to you all day long. You say, well, does God speak to you every morning like that? No, I didn't say he spoke to me every morning. I said I speak to him and tell him that I'm available to hear whatever he has to say. Some days I don't hear anything specifically except doing what God's called me to do. But oftentimes, just like that, I'll know he said, do thus and so. What I want you to see is this. He is just as willing, just as committed to speaking to you and giving you direction as to myself or Abraham or anybody else. How can God expect you to obey him if he doesn't tell you what to do? And how can God guide you and lead you if you're not listening? Those two things are absolutely inseparable. You don't obey, what does it say? You're not listening. And so here we find Abraham listening to God. Sometimes it took him where he was not sure of, and sometimes it did not. But I want you to notice in the very first part of this chapter, he listens and he moves out. He didn't argue with God. He just knew God said do it. Now watch. When you believe God tells you something, don't go telling your friends. Because you've got friends who love you and who understand you, and then you've got friends who think, well, you know, they're getting a little too religious for me, and so what they don't know how to do is distinguish the voice of God. The voice of God is crystal clear. It's always right. God never says, well, here's what I've been thinking. And God doesn't say, I suggest. No, does he say, I forgot anything? He says, very straightforward, here's what you're to do. If you're going to live the life of faith, you have to learn to listen to him. The second thing you must learn is this, and that is you must learn to obey him. Let's just look at a couple of things here about Abraham. Notice what God says. And when God speaks, he speaks clearly. Listen to what he said in that first couple of verses here in Genesis 12. He says, go forth from your country and from your relatives. Now, why didn't he just say, just leave town? Here's why he didn't. Watch this. Everything God says is crystal clear. He knew that if he carried any of his relatives with him, it was going to be a problem. So what does he do? The scripture says that Abram went forth as the Lord had spoken to him, and Lot went with him. Now, Lot was his nephew. That's not what God said. He said, leave this country and your relatives and follow me. So he just decided to take Lot with him. You say, well, why was that bad? Well, look what happened to Lot. Well, first of all, God had shown them where to go, and they're all happy there. Next thing you know, Lot's shepherds and Abraham's shepherds getting this fight with each other about who's going to have this land, who's going to have that land. So then we had strife, and they had to separate. And so Abraham said, okay, look, Lot, you just take any part of the land you want. Here it is from here to there, and you make a choice. So he looked, the scripture says, down towards Sodom, and he chose to move in that direction because it looked better over there and everything was green and lots of water and so forth. So he moves to Sodom. So what happens? Sodom and Gomorrah, you know what Sodom and Gomorrah is all about. And foreign kings come in, take over Sodom and Gomorrah, capture Lot, take him away. Abraham has to go get all of his crew together, and they have to go rescue him and bring him back. He didn't have any business taking Lot along with him. Now watch this. This is why listening to God, you have to listen clearly. What is he saying? And secondly, we must be obedient to him. And let me ask you this. What is partial obedience? It's disobedience. And you say, well, did he obey God? He obeyed God partially. But he had no business taking Lot. And I make an issue out of that because this is what happens to us. We say, oh, well, here's what God said. I think I'll do thus and so and all this and I'll add this. No. When he tells you something specifically, that's what we do. And he's willing to make it clear. And so when you look to see what happened as a result of him not obeying God specifically, then he got in trouble. There are always consequences to disobedience. Not sometimes, always. The consequence depends upon what did God tell me to do? How did he want me to go about this? Am I being obedient to God or am I not? Now, we learn to walk by faith by trial and error. You have to learn to listen and you learn to obey. And how do we learn to obey? By disobeying, by failing, by error. And then in the process of disobeying Him, God shows us what the consequences are, so we think twice before we disobey Him again. It doesn't mean that life is going to always be easy and straightforward, but He is going to make it clear what He wants us to do. And when we obey Him, we're going to be blessed, because here's what He said. He said, I'm going to make you a great nation. All the nations of the earth are going to be blessed. I'm going to give you this land, and I'll show you what this land is. And so what happens? When he obeyed, God blessed him. Now, if you look in that 12th chapter, and you'll notice in the 9th verse, the scripture says, Abram journeyed on continually to the Negev. Now, there was a famine in the land, so Abram went down to Egypt and sojourned there, for the famine was severe in the land. Now, here again, I don't believe God told him to go to Egypt. And so here's what happens. Because the famine comes in the land, instead of him trusting God, what did he do? He decided he would take things in his own hands and go south, because it looked like there was lots of food down there. Well, what happened? Then he said, well, look, Sarah, you are so beautiful, so gorgeous. I know that as soon as they see you, they're going to kill me and take you. So then he had to deceive those who were he was going to meet. And so he got her to say, well, no, we're brothers and sisters. Well, in fact, here's what he tells her. He said, let's have an agreement that wherever we go, I am your brother, you are my sister. Otherwise, they're going to kill me. So he not only did that once, he did it twice. So he ends up with strife with Lot, and having to go to war because of him. And now he's lied about to his relationship, and he's in the school of faith, and he's going to have to repeat some of his classes. Now, what I want you to see is when God speaks, he says, here's what I'm going to do. He says, I will show you. I'm going to show you where to go. I'm going to protect you. All the nations of earth are going to be blessed. Everywhere you look, you find God working in his life. But there's a third lesson we must learn. We must learn to depend upon him. If I really trust him, I'm going to listen. If I really trust him, I'm going to obey him. Let me talk about obedience for a moment. I ask you this question. When you think about how Jesus spoke to his disciples, how many times did he tell them to obey him? How many? Right. He never said that to them. You would think, surely Jesus said, you must obey me. He never said that. He was so wise. Listen, he didn't use that term. You know what he tells them? Trust me. Have faith in God. Trust me, trust me, trust me, trust me. You know why he didn't talk about obedience? Because he knew that if they trusted him, they would obey him. And he could say obey, obey, obey all day long. But the bottom line is trust and obedience go together. And so his emphasis to them was always, trust me, trust the Father, have faith in God. When you pray, believe. It was always trust. And so when we don't trust him, we don't depend upon him, we want to make things work to suit us. And so when you look to see how Abraham responded to all that, and God made the promises he made. Now remember, he said, I'll show you where to go. He had no compass, no iPhone, no GPS. He didn't have any things. In other words, he didn't even have a paper map. All he had was the voice of God, the direction of God. And how many times God must have said, I want you to go thus and so, or take this route and take that route. And God was guiding him and leading him. And, you know, listen, the reason God didn't give him any further instructions is because he had to depend upon him. And sometimes we want God to give us a lot of money for this or that or the other. You know, one of the reasons God isn't going to give some folks, in fact, most people, a lot of money? Because they don't depend on him anymore. And I can name some people that used to sit on the front row at church, not this particular congregation, but just you folks relax on the front row. I've seen people start on the front row and then move back a little bit. Back to the next thing you know, they're in the balcony. And you know what the next thing after? They're not there. And when I found out what happened, God began to bless them. They had to have a lake house. They had to have a boat. They had to have the weekends free. And the God who provided everything they had, they didn't depend on him. After a while, they just gave up church. I know I'm talking to some of you who are listening and watching, because that's exactly why you don't go to church. You've been so blessed, you think, I don't need it. And you've been so blessed, and now you work so hard, you say, you've got to have the weekend just to rest. Well, this is a day of rest. You should rest in the Lord's house with thanksgiving and praise for giving you the good health and the finances and the blessing you have to be able to spend time doing whatever God wants you to do. But you see, when we don't depend upon Him, we are the losers. And oftentimes we want the very thing that'll trip us up. We want the very thing that'll keep us from being the person God wants us to be and doing the work that God wants us to do. So we have to be careful. We have to be dependent upon Him. So what happened? Abraham failed. Instead of trusting God to provide, he said, we're going down to Egypt. It'll be safer down there. And the same thing is true with another experience he had, which we're coming to in just a second. And so when somebody says, what do you mean depending upon God? Simply that. Oftentimes, a person who has little, and they just get a little bit more, they think they did it. You know what? If God took His hand off your life, you wouldn't even have enough clothes to wear. It is the grace of God that you can breathe two times in a row, that you can work. That's all the grace and goodness and love. We are all dependent upon Him. Tell me anything that is absolute in your life apart from God. Nothing. Are you going to get home this afternoon? Not necessarily. And so you say, well, you mean to tell me that I'm to have this sense that I'm dependent upon Him at all times? Absolutely. Because listen, that is the position of safety. Lord, I'm trusting You. I'm depending upon You. What you're acknowledging your dependence upon Him, and your trust in Him that He's going to take care of you, provide for you. When you get so well off, whether it's financially or emotionally or whatever it might be, that you don't feel like that you need to depend upon Him, you are heading in the wrong direction, and I can tell you this for sure. This whole Bible bears witness to this. You're headed for some painful consequences. The same thing can be true of a nation. When we think that we can handle it and we don't have to depend upon God, look where we are. Just touch the pocketbook of American citizens and take away enough, and finally, maybe they'll catch on. So far, we haven't. But Christians need to cry out to God, whatever it takes to wake up this country and realize we are dependent upon God for our safety, for our needs, whatever they might be. You forget God, you're headed into great trouble, painful suffering and trouble. But we must not only learn to trust Him and listen to Him and follow Him, whatever He says, we must also learn something else. We must learn to wait upon God. If I'm going to walk the walk of faith, I must learn to wait on Him. And He says, one of the most wonderful promises in Isaiah 64:4, He says, watch this, God acts in behalf of those who wait for Him. So what happens? You're trusting God, you walk in the walk of faith, and God leads you to do something. Watch this. You don't ever have to think about the fact that God is asking you or telling you to do something, and He's turning it over to you to do it. That's not the way He operates. Watch what He says. He says God acts, goes to work, in behalf of those who wait for Him. If God tells you to do something that says, this is the direction. Don't move yet. Trust me. Don't take things in your own hands. Trust me. Wait upon me. God acts in my behalf. Watch this. If you want somebody acting in your behalf, whether it's your health or your finances or whatever it might be, you want somebody who knows all the facts. You want somebody who has all the power, all the wisdom to make it work. There's only one person who has all of that. That's Almighty God. And He says, I'm willing to act in your behalf. I'm willing to go to work to get you a job. I'm willing to go to work to show you how to do this. I'm willing to go to work to help you get a house to live in. He says, I will act in behalf of those who wait for Me, and the only way you're going to wait is trust Him. Because oftentimes we are ready to move ahead and see this opportunity and think, this is it. The only times in my life I've ever moved ahead to get it done my way on my time has been absolutely wrong every single time. Because, listen, He wants us to learn to depend upon Him, to trust Him, and to wait for Him. You see, because here, watch this. Here's what's happening. When you wait upon His direction, You are acknowledging His Lordship in your life. If I should say to you, do you believe that Jesus Christ is the Lord of your life? You'd say yes. Well, let's see if that's true. When He challenges you to wait upon something that you really want to do, is He really Lord? If you step ahead, you're playing God. If you wait for Him, then you're acknowledging that He's the Lord of your life, and what you did, it's an act of worship. I acknowledge You as the Lord of my life. I'm going to wait whatever You say. And this is why people get married too early in life, or they marry the wrong person. They think that's the last one available, and all the kind of things that people think. And what happens? They up and do something when God says, wait. I can think of some times, and we don't have time here to give you much illustrations about that. I can think of how many times in my life has God said, don't do that. Wait. And I can tell you this, and I won't give you any personal illustrations because they're so good, it'll be hard for you to believe them. I can tell you that. I can think of times when He said, wait. And the result was I got so blessed. I'm still being blessed today for waiting more than over 10 years ago. Every day I'm blessed because He said, trust me, don't do that. And that God will do the same thing in your life, because what you're doing, you are acknowledging the Lordship of Jesus Christ when you don't budge till He tells you to budge. You may come along and you're looking for a job, and the first one comes up, you just jump for it. Don't you know you should ask Him, Lord, now, is this what You want for my life? You say, well, how can I be so impatient? Aren't You praying for me to get a job? I'm praying for you to get the right job. Not just any job, the one God has for you. And when you wait on Him, listen, I can tell you, as long as I've lived a Christian life, I have never waited upon Him one single time and ever been disappointed. Not once. And I can think of some times, if I'd have gone ahead and had my way, I'd have messed up bad. I'd have missed out on some blessings. And see, you can probably tell I'm itching to tell you a few of them, but I do have a weakness that I don't say a lot of things I probably would like to say, because I don't want you to think I'm bragging about something. I'm not bragging about anything. I'm just saying, here's what God will do in your life if you will trust Him. And I can tell you, I've got a whole lifetime of watching that happen. And He's just as willing to do it in your life. It's just a matter of following the principles. You learn to listen to Him. You learn to obey Him. And you learn to depend upon Him. And you learn to wait on Him. Those four simple principles. God will bless anybody, anywhere, who's willing to follow those simple principles. And so when it comes to waiting, how well did Abraham do? Not too well. Because he made one of his biggest mistakes. And so let's look at it for a moment, because, and this is one reason I love these passages, because they're so real. You remember what God said in this 16th chapter. Now Sarah, Abram's wife, had borne him no children, and she had an Egyptian maid whose name was Hagar. So Sarah said to Abram, now behold, the Lord has prevented me from bearing children. And remember, in those days, it was a horrible disgrace for a woman not to be able to bear her husband a child. So Sarah said to Abram, now behold, the Lord has prevented me from bearing children. Please go in to my maid. Perhaps I will obtain children through her. And Abram listened to the voice of Sarah. Big time mistake. What did God tell him? He says, I'm going to do this through you. And he had a way of doing it. He was going to give him a son, because he said to him, he said, now Lord, he said, what about me having a son, and the only person who's going to inherit all this is my assistant, this man who's worked for me all these years? God said, no. So what did he do? He listened to the voice of Sarah. And what happened? You know what happened. Hagar, Ishmael. You say, well, what were the consequences of that? In the next few verses, it says as soon as she got pregnant, she and Sarah start fighting each other. And then watch this to show you how this all works out, because this looks like it's written in the 21st century. Look at this. And so after Abram had lived 10 years in the land of Canaan and so forth, she came into him. And so verse 4, he went into Hagar, and she conceived, and when she saw that she had conceived, her mistress was despised in her sight. Now, they were getting along fine before that. Look at this. And Sarah said to Abram, May the wrong done me be upon you. Now she's blaming him for what he did, and she asked him to do it. And so Sarah said to Abram, may the wrong done me be upon you. I gave my maid into your arms, but when she saw that she had conceived, I was despised in her sight. May the Lord judge between you and me. In other words, now she wants God to judge him. It all goes back. Here's what happened.

Does this suggestion match what God is saying to me in my life? And if it doesn't match, don't do it. Listen to this. God acts in behalf of those who wait for Him, not those who get ahead of Him. What I want you to see is their consequences to disobeying God. And disobedience is a result of not trusting Him. He was unwilling to wait for God's timing, though God had told him what he was going to do. So, if you don't wait upon the Lord, it's because you're not listening and you're willing to be disobedient to Him. And the consequences, every single time, the consequences. One last thing. Because we're all going to mess up at times and we're all going to fail, the next principle is simply this. We must learn to acknowledge our faith failures, repent of it. Listen, repent of it and profit from it. We should acknowledge it, repent of it, and profit from it. You say, well, is that what he did? Let me tell you why I know that's what he did. Because all through these years now, he's had his ups and downs in faith, but he's been growing, and he's an awesome man of faith. 22nd chapter of Genesis. Turn there for a moment. Scripture says, it came about after these things that God tested Abraham and said to him, Abraham, he said, here I am. He said, take now your son, your only son whom you love, Isaac, go to the land of Moriah and offer him there as a burnt offering on one of the mountains of which I will tell you. So Abraham rose up early in the morning, saddled his donkey, took two of his young men with him, Isaac his son, split wood for the burnt offering, rose and went to the place of which God had told him. On the third day, Abram raised his eyes and saw the place from a distance. Abram said to his young men, stay here with the donkey, and I and the lad will go over there, and we will worship, and we will return. You saw, that doesn't say we will return. In the Hebrew, we will worship, and the tense is, we not only will worship, but we will return. Now, here is the ultimate test of his faith. Where had he come from back there, struggling with what God was telling him to do, and he was making his mistakes, but he was growing. And now God said, here's what I want you to do. I want you to take this son, your only son, who was probably just a lad, the one that you love, so he put that in there, and I want you to offer him as a sacrifice. In other words, I want you to kill this boy as an act of obedience to me. And the Bible doesn't say that Abraham, though there may have been some of this, the Bible doesn't say he wrestled all night trying to decide whether he's going to do it or not. But he got up the next morning. It was almost systematic, if you read how that verse goes. Chopped the wood, all those things. And then when he got to the place, he built the altar, bound his son's hands, laid him on the altar, ready to do what God told him to do. Why was he so willing to do it? Because his faith had reached the peak in his life. He was willing to obey God even at the cost of the most priceless thing he could imagine. Watch this. It not only would be the death of his son. What about all those promises that God had made about all the nations of the earth going to be blessed? He knew it was not through Ishmael. How could that happen if God wanted to kill his son? But he trusted him. And he knew that if the dagger that got close to his son's heart, and God stopped him, if he had killed him, God would have raised him from the dead. That's why he was so obedient. Now, God didn't tell him to do that so God would find out whether he would or not. He did it because he wanted Abraham to find out. How obedient are you? God knew. Are you willing to trust me when everything you love the most in life, you're willing to give it up? Life at its best is a life of faith. There's no substitute. And learning to listen to God and to obey Him. Learning to depend upon Him day by day for whatever the needs in life may be. Learning to wait for His timing. And then when we fault and fail, we ask Him to forgive us. And we keep moving on, and we keep trusting Him. That's life at its very, very best. And it's a life you can have once you trust Jesus Christ as your Savior. It's the best life. There's no way to lose trusting God no matter what you're facing in life.

0: As long as you live it your own way, and you have it your way, I think about the song that all of us have heard many times. I did it my way. When I hear that song, it's almost like I can hear the disappointment and the failure and the discouragement and the despair in it. I did it my way. That's the way a lot of people end up their life. Many people come to the last days, last hours of their life, and they have to look back and say, I did it my way. But when you have it your way, you miss life at its best. And it is my prayer for you. You'll be wise enough to listen and to obey. Trust Him. Watch Him work in your life. Amen. Father, how grateful we are that you're patient, that you're quickly willing to forgive, because you love us and because you want the best for us. And because you know in our heart we really want to do what's right. We do want to trust you. We want to grow in our faith to the point that we depend upon you for everything. We want to be the persons that you want us to be. And we know the principles. They're all there, beautifully demonstrated in the lives of the characters of the Old Testament and the New Testament. And I pray today in the name of the Son of God, Jesus, that every person who hears this message will recognize it is the simple truth of the Bible. It is the simple truth of the Word of God. It's the ways God works among humanity. And no matter where we come from, the principles are the same. The consequences are there, both good and bad. And I pray for those, Father, who've never trusted Jesus as their Savior. Help them to understand. There is only one God. His name is Jehovah. There is only one Savior. His name is Jesus the Christ. There is only one way, and that is the way of salvation by faith in Jesus Christ, who went to the cross and laid down His life, shed His blood, in order that we might be saved, forgiven of our sin, justified, declared righteous, sanctified, set apart, and glorified, that is, forever and ever, the gift of eternal life indwells us. That is my prayer, Father. I believe that You're answering it, and that You will answer it over and over and over again. And pray that this morning, in this place, in this service, in this building, anybody here who's unsaved would recognize their need of Jesus. Why waste their life? And Father, those who have not been trusting You would put a stake down, put it in the Bible, build that altar, that from this point on, I want to listen to God, and I want to obey Him. I want to depend upon Him. I want to wait upon Him. I want to be the person God wants me to be. That's my prayer, Father. In Jesus' name, amen.
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3: Today's scripture reading is Acts chapter 16, verses 14 and 15. A woman named Lydia from the city of Thyatira, a seller of purple fabrics, a worshiper of God, was listening, and the Lord opened her heart to respond to the things spoken by Paul. And when she and her household had been baptized, she urged us, saying, "If you have judged me to be faithful to the Lord, come into my house and stay." And she prevailed upon us.
4: Lydia welcomed Paul and his companions into her home. As a new believer and a businesswoman in Philippi, she immediately understood that her resources, her home, hospitality, and influence could serve the kingdom. By opening her doors to traveling ministers in need of rest and a base for their work, she provided a place where the gospel could take root in her city. God's plan for every believer is made up of a lifetime of opportunities. No matter what our career or calling may be, we should each seek ways to serve the Lord daily. We do this by ministering, wherever we are, to family members, friends, neighbors, and co-workers. The Lord gives His children gifts and talents suitable for fulfilling His purposes, so we know He wants to use us. You can be sure that when you make yourself available to follow Him in any circumstance, He'll equip you with the right tools for the task. Are you ready to say, "Yes, God can use me"? If so, then tell the Lord you're available to work for Him in any way He desires. He will respond by placing people and opportunities in your path. Through His strength, you'll do more to further the kingdom than you ever imagined, one day and one small act of service at a time.
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0: Can you trust your conscience? You have one. Can you trust it? Do you live by it? You hear people say, "Well, just trust your conscience." Is that a wise thing to do? If it is, why? If it's not wise, why is it not wise? Can you trust your conscience? Well, that's what I want to talk about in this message, and it's very important. Because if your conscience is not trustworthy, you're headed for trouble. And many people have a conscience that is not trustworthy. And that's why they're in the mess they're in. They have listened to their conscience, but their conscience has been so damaged, it cannot lead them in the right direction. So I want you to turn to 1 Timothy, if you will, and I want us to see what the Scripture teaches here about our conscience. And Timothy, young Timothy, sent by the Apostle Paul to Ephesus to pastor the church there, and one of his primary responsibilities was to deal with false teachers. So he says in chapter 1, verse 2, "To Timothy, my true child in the faith, grace, mercy, and peace from God the Father and the Lord Jesus Christ. As I urge you upon my departure from Macedonia, remain on at Ephesus so that you may instruct certain men not to teach strange doctrines, nor to pay attention to myths and endless genealogies, which give rise to mere speculation rather than furthering the administration of God, which is by faith." So he lets him know immediately what his job is. That there are those there who are teaching false doctrine, confusing people, stirring up the church, and causing lots of trouble. So he comes down to verse 18 and he says, "This command I entrust to you, Timothy, my son, in accordance with the prophecies previously made concerning you, that by them you fight the good fight, keeping faith and a good conscience, which some have rejected and suffered shipwreck in regard to their faith. Among these are Hymenaeus and Alexander, whom I have handed over to Satan so that they will be taught not to blaspheme." Now in those days, they had the same problem we have today of people teaching false doctrine. And so he sent him to straighten that out. And he mentions these two gentlemen here in this particular passage. He says, number one, they are those who've been stirring up things, teaching false doctrine. And he says he's going to hand them over to Satan. Now, what do you mean by that? To hand them over to Satan, he meant probably, that is, first of all, they're going to exclude them from the church. And secondly, he's going to pray for God's disciplined hand upon them, whether it's sickness or some kind of disease or whatever it might be. But they need to understand they cannot disobey God and escape the consequences. And so he says, "I have handed them over to Satan so that they'll be taught not to blaspheme." Now, that doesn't mean that they're lost, but rather that God is going to discipline them very, very strongly because of what's happening in the church and all the problems that they're causing. And so when we think about being handed over to Satan, we probably think about something else. But we're talking about two men who are causing trouble in the church. And so he said, here's what's going to happen. Because notice what he says about them. He says, "keeping faith and a good conscience, which some have rejected and suffered shipwreck in regard to their faith." Now listen carefully. When you step out of the will of God, you're headed for a shipwreck. God has given us a way to live. It's the best way possible. It's according to His will and His plan for our life. You can't improve on His plan. And so if we choose to disobey Him and walk another way, we're going to suffer shipwreck. That is, your life is just going to end up being one big mess. You may get along for a while, but ultimately the consequences of sin are going to catch up with you. These men are teaching false doctrine. They're teaching people things that are going to mislead them, and therefore it's going to mean shipwreck for their life. And so very seriously, he says here in this passage, you are to confront them and instruct people wisely. Now let's think about this whole idea of a conscience for a moment. First of all, simply this. God has granted to every single person a conscience. It's a universal gift of God. It's a universal gift of God because every person needs a conscience and every baby born has a conscience. And that is, it's that moral factor, that capacity within them to be able to discern the difference between right and wrong. We come into this world and God has given every single person a conscience. Now, that doesn't mean, watch this carefully, that doesn't mean that every conscience works the same. It doesn't mean that everybody who has a conscience would necessarily believe the same. The conscience is that alarm that goes off within us when we are tempted to do something that is not right, when we head in the wrong direction. It's the inner sense of something that is wrong. But now watch this. That conscience, watch this carefully, that conscience is going to operate on the basis of how it has been programmed. Every single one of us has a conscience, and every single one of us has been and is being programmed. You say, what do you mean by that? When you came into the world, for example, your parents said to you, you must not do this, you should do this, and if you want to be the kind of person you ought to be, this is what you ought to do. So they began to instruct you and to teach you that some things don't belong in your life, and therefore sometimes they had to do a little discipline on your part in order to help you understand that what they were saying to you is very important. And so all of our parents have either taken advantage of that opportunity and instructed us. And what they were doing, they were programming our conscience. Because as a little child grows up, what's right, what's wrong. Very, very small, you say to them, do not touch that vase. You turn your back, they're going to do it anyway. Now, do they feel guilty? Yes, they do, because mom or dad said don't do it. They did it anyway. And so we all grow up with that tendency within us to do what we want to do instead of what God wants to do. So every single one of us was programmed by our parents. You say, well, listen, my parents didn't program me because they just ignored me. That's part of the programming. And secondly, they didn't program me because they used all kind of foul language and they talked about cheating people. They didn't program me. That's part of the programming. The truth is, as we watched our parents growing up, as we listened to people, what they did, people we respected, people who were our elders, people who were older than ourselves, we heard all of that. And all of that got deposited in your young mind. You watched people disappoint you. You watched people who were greatly impressed you, as I've talked about my Sunday school teachers and so forth. And so all of us got programmed. And we're still being programmed. And the important thing is today, look around at this nation of ours of what's happened. We got programmed many, many years ago by godly men and women who established this nation, where the Bible was respected and honored, and people went to church and go to church, and who respected and honored God. Somewhere along the way, we made decisions that were unwise decisions. So let's go back to the Supreme Court, and you think about how much law that they'd studied and how much truth that they learned. They made a decision to violate their conscience. Because if any men should have known that to take the Ten Commandments out of a school where little children are growing up and learning and being programmed and learning what's right and what's wrong, why would you want to take them out of the classroom when those Ten Commandments are the basics in the Word of God about how we live? It teaches us how we're to respond to God, how we are to respond to each other, and how we're to respond to ourselves. What is it about the Ten Commandments that would make them take them out? Is it because the Ten Commandments says, thou shalt not kill? No. Thou shalt not commit adultery? No. Thou shalt not bear false witness? No. Or you should love God with all your heart? Why do they take it out? That is, why do we want to begin making this a non-religious nation? Because people began to think, men began to think, not only does everybody have the privilege of praying when they want to, they don't have to pray, or the Ten Commandments, why would you want to remove from society the basis of how we get along with each other and how we relate to God? That decision began the process of reprogramming the whole thought pattern of America. And so now that we have had 50-some years of that, look where we are. Look at the things that we put up with today. Look at the absolute immoral way people are living. What's happened? I'll tell you one thing that's happened. The people who promote that have grown up somewhere that their conscience was not programmed in a godly fashion. What I want you to see is how important your conscience is, and secondly, how important it is for you to program your children and your grandchildren in a godly fashion. And the truth is, here's what's happened. So once we decided, let's get rid of some of this religion. Let's get rid of this Jesus business. Take the cross out. Let's pass laws. In other words, what we want to do is we want to reprogram the conscience of America. And so we send people to high places of office who are very immoral, who are very dishonest. And so we have a society and we ask, who can we trust? And we look around to see what's happening in our nation. Listen, whether you recognize it or not, we are already under the judgment of God. Look at what's happened in this nation in the last 5 years. Or even beyond that, a little beyond that. We decided we don't like the Word of God. We decided we want to live the way we want to live. And so here's what happened. Somebody says, but don't these people have a conscience? Yes, I'm going to talk about what happens to the conscience. We are beginning to live in a society that has decided to reprogram their conscience to make it possible for you to live any way you want to live, do anything you want to do, and it be acceptable and approved. And God hates it because it is, listen, it is throwing in the face of God His laws, rejecting His laws. And I would ask again, what part of the Ten Commandments is bad? You want somebody lusting after your wife or your husband? You want divorce? You want murder? You want lying and stealing and cheating? Is that, in other words, irreverence for God, taking God out of society? Look at where we are. We are where we are because we have allowed ourselves to be reprogrammed. You say, well, you know what? Nobody's reprogramming me. Let me prove to you that they are. When you sit in front of a television set week after week after week, year after year, and you listen and you watch, what do you see? Murder, rape, crime of all kinds, divorce, mistreatment of people, dishonesty, stealing, all the things, a revolution, marching in the streets, all the things that are going, you think, well, that's not affecting me. It may not be affecting you personally, but it is affecting this nation. But here's what happens. Once you violate your conscience to a point, you're on your way to being shipwrecked. The whole nation will be shipwrecked if we do not change the direction of this country. It's going to happen. We're not talking about something that's so limited to political parties. We're talking about a whole nation's thought patterns, our whole attitude about life, which is a violation of the Word of God. And any time you head away from God's Word, there's going to be shipwreck. So let's think about, for example, when did it all start? It all started in the Garden of Eden. You remember what God said to Adam and Eve? Look what He provided for them. The very, very best that Almighty God could provide. Then He said, there's one tree that you're not to touch. That's the tree of the knowledge of good and evil, because the day that you do this, you're going to surely die. And so, what was his value system? Now watch this carefully. What was God's value system? God's value system was obey him, and you'll have the best of life. That's his value system. Obey him. They decided to violate his value system, which meant they chose to disobey him. When they disobeyed him, what happened? They went and hid themselves. Why did they hide themselves? Because their conscience, which had been programmed by God to be obedient, they chose to violate their conscience. And what happens? Here comes the Lord, in whatever fashion he moved in those days, that place. They went and hid themselves because their conscience alarmed them. They had done something wrong, and now the consequence was staring them in the face. That's where it all started. And all of us have a conscience, and that conscience is either going to be programmed wisely or unwisely. Now, I want you to turn to the first chapter of Romans, because this is a very important chapter. So when we think about this whole idea of a conscience and how it gets programmed, and listen to what God said. Listen to what he says about man. This first chapter of Romans. He says in verse 18, "For the wrath of God is revealed from heaven against all ungodliness and unrighteousness of men who suppress the truth in unrighteousness. Because that which is known about God is evident within them, for God made it evident to them," that is, in their conscience. Everybody has a consciousness of God. They can destroy that. They have a consciousness of God. Notice what he said. "For since the creation of the world, his," that is God's, "invisible attributes," he's holy, merciful, loving, kind, so forth, "these attributes, his eternal power and divine nature, have been clearly seen, being understood through what has been made, so that they are without excuse." The very creation, watch this carefully, the very creation is God's general revelation of himself. The truth is what the Bible says, that the very creation itself bears witness to man that there is a God. And so he says there with that excuse. "For even though they knew God," that there was a God, "they didn't honor him as God or give thanks, but they became futile in their speculations, and their foolish heart was darkened. Professing to be wise, they became fools, exchanged the glory of the incorruptible God for an image of on a form of corruptible man and of birds." And he says, "in four-footed animals and crawling things." That is, instead of acknowledging who this God is, the creation is so evident, they chose to do otherwise. Then listen to what he says. Watch this. "In response to ignoring their conscience, refusing to listen to God speak to them," three times he says in this chapter, verse 24, number one, "therefore God gave them over to the lust of their hearts to impurity, so that their bodies would be dishonored among them. They exchanged the truth of God for a lie, worshiped and served the creature rather than the Creator, who is blessed forever." Second times he says this. "For this reason, God gave them over to degrading passions, for their women exchanged a natural function for that which is unnatural. And in the same way, also, the men abandoned the natural function of the woman and burned in their desire toward one another, men with men, committing indecent acts and receiving in their own persons the due penalty of their error." And then somebody tell me that an immoral lifestyle is okay. Here is God's divine condemnation of immoral living. It's his condemnation of it. Listen. "And just as they did not see fit to acknowledge God any longer," they seared their conscience, "God gave them over," the third time he says it, "to a depraved mind." That is, a mind that cannot really and truly form right judgments, because it's been going on so long, "to do those things which are not proper." Then he names all these sins, and he comes down to verse 32, and here's what he says. "And although they know the ordinance of God, and those who practice such things are worthy of death, they not only do the same, but also give hearty approval to those who practice them." He says they're without excuse. And here's what I want you to see. We're being programmed in our nation to accept anything and everything anybody wants to do. And the whole idea is, well, this is a free country, and I'm a free person, and I don't believe in religion, I don't believe in that God, I can do as I please. So I want to show you what has happened to people who believe that. But we are in the most dangerous position we have ever been in, because we are reprogramming the minds of young and old alike. And sitting in front of those televisions year after year after year and seeing it go on and seeing people get by with things. And think about this. They make it look so happy and so joyful and so wonderful and so prosperous and so successful and all the rest, which is Satan's lie. Listen, anything you watch over and over and over and over and over again, you think it's not affecting you? Yes, it is. You may not go out and steal something, but that's the beginning of the thought of being dishonest. And you could just go right down the whole issue of our morality. We're where we are because we began to be reprogrammed when the Supreme Court took the Ten Commandments out of the school. And listen, kids walked in the school classroom, and every day, they didn't stand there, and they didn't even have to quote it. They didn't stand there and say, one, two, three. But they would glance at it. They'd look at it. And when you see that it says, do not steal, this is God's word, do not lie, do not covet, do not commit adultery. In other words, it's there. So what do you do? If you want to reprogram a nation and destroy it, you reprogram their thinking and their conscience, which is the alarm bell that goes off when there is disobedience toward God. And all of us have one of them. And it can be quieted, which I'll show you in a moment, or it can be very strong, which is what God wants it to be. Now, somebody says, well, okay, I understand that. Then what's the purpose of my conscience? Watch this carefully. The purpose of your conscience is not to guide you. You say, well, I thought that's what people say, let your conscience be your guide. They say that, but that's not the purpose of your conscience. There's not a single verse in the scripture that says you should be guided by your conscience, because the conscience is not dependable. For example, let me give you seven different words. Each one describes the conscience. And you can see the difference in people's conscience. Number one is what Paul says to Timothy here, and that is a good conscience. Then he talks about in 2 Timothy 1:3, a pure conscience, which is also a good conscience, a clean conscience, you now would say. And when Paul was speaking to the governor about his own life there in Rome, he talked about having a blameless conscience in Acts 24:16. And in 1 Corinthians chapter 8, verse 7 through 12, when Paul was discussing the whole idea of what one person does may hurt somebody else's conscience, and therefore he talks about a weak conscience. And then Titus 1:15, a defiled conscience. And then an evil conscience. But the one I want us to look at here in 1 Timothy chapter 4, verse 2, is a seared conscience. So look at that for just a moment. He says in the fourth chapter of 1 Timothy, but the Spirit explicitly says that in latter times some will fall away from the faith, paying attention to deceitful spirits. That's what's happening. Doctrines of demons by means of the hypocrisy of liars, seared in their own conscience as with a branding iron. And that word in the Greek is cauterize. That's where we get that word from. To cauterize something, to sear it. If you put a piece of wax paper down here and put an iron on top of it, disappears. End of it. And so what he's saying here is simply this. And that is that you can't really trust your conscience unless certain things be true. And think about it this way. How does a person get in that stage? By saying yes to sin, a little something. Yes, yes, yes, yes, yes, yes, yes, yes, until finally what happens? For example, we've all been tempted to do things, whatever it might be. If we listened to our conscience as a child of God, we knew better. And so the way people get hooked, whether it's drugs or whatever it might be, is by doing something in which they violate their conscience. And all them is, oh, God, I'm so sorry. And they violate it again. Oh, God, I wish I hadn't violated it again. And finally, after time, they violate it so often. Here's what happens. The sound of the warning bell of the conscience gets less and less and less and less and less. So they don't even hear it anymore. They can't hear it. And the reason they can't is because their sin over a prolonged period of time has muffled their conscience till they can no longer hear the bell ring anymore. So then they can say, well, why can't I drink all I want? Why can't I be on drugs? Why can't I do this? Why can't I do that? Silence their conscience. It is a very dangerous thing to sin in any form and keep on and on and on and on, because what you do, you stifle your conscience till after a while it doesn't say anything anymore. That's where we are in this country to a great degree. We are in serious trouble because we've decided that pleasure and prosperity and plenty and the ability to do what I want to do when I want to do it is far superior than obeying a God I cannot see. So when he says shipwreck, that's what he means. Exactly what he says. Shipwreck. There are multitudes of people this morning who are shipwrecked. And they got shipwrecked because somebody told them it was all right. Their conscience said no. Their friend said yes. Their conscience said no. Their friend said yes. And you see, all of us are having to make decisions. When somebody tempts you to do what is wrong and the bell goes off, the worst thing you can do is silence the bell. Because it's God's way of working in your life in a fashion to protect you. That's what we said. This is a whole issue here. The whole issue is the conscience is there to protect us, and you don't want to silence it. Yet that is exactly what some people do. Now, when I think about parents who do not take time with their children, think about this. You and I are living in a society where many, probably most of the educational institutions in America are full of teachers, professors, who do not believe what you and I believe about God. So we send our kids to school, sit in a class, they sit in the science class, they're taught evolution. There's no God. All this just happened. And they go to history class and say, well, that's old history. You can go to all the classes. What happens? Reprogramming your children at your expense. Reprogramming your children at your expense. So they come home and they think you're old fogey. And, what do you mean? I mean, I don't need to go to church anymore, and I don't need God and all this. In other words, so look, 12 years in school, 4 years in a college, and maybe after that. Reprogrammed at your expense to no longer believe in God. Forget Him. This is a new day and a new age. This is the new age. Quote, it's a new age, all right. But the philosophy of the new age is far older than anything that you can imagine. There's nothing new about the whole new age idea. It's a substitute for God. Listen, you see, here's the problem. Man is built with this desire for God. God made him that way. So if you don't want to do it God's way, you got to have a substitute. So you still make yourself religious, but you choose something that doesn't deprive you of what you want to do. You see, here's what happens. I could take most anybody through the Bible who says they only believe that part of the Bible is true. Here's what you're going to find. You know the part that's not true to them? The part they want to violate. So they just decide, I don't believe that anymore. That's just not the way it is. That's not who God is. God is who He says He is. Exactly who He says He is. Now, society changes, but look, God hasn't changed. The Word of God hasn't changed. And so we have a society that we have had to muffle our conscience to depart from the Word of God and to depart from God's ways. And look where we are. We are in a financial quandary, in a big mess. We've lost our reputation with the world. They might not have believed what we believed, but at least they recognized there was something about us and our belief in God and Jesus Christ, and look how God had blessed us. But look where we are. We are in a very dangerous condition. And if God's people don't stand up, rise up, and repentance starts at the house of God, and we want to see God turn this nation around, that doesn't mean we're going to make everybody a Baptist or a Methodist or a Presbyterian. That's not it. Listen, just get back to the Ten Commandments and say what's right What's wrong? What's right in the eyes of God? This is what matters. So I think about that, and then I think about this. All of us know what the Ten Commandments are. And I want to ask you again, what's wrong with the Ten Commandments? It's, watch this. It is the rudder that God intended for every nation on earth to guide that nation in the right direction. It's the rudder for every single nation. And when you put people in authority, as we do and have and still do, who do not honor God, who do not believe the word of God, then what do we have? We have confusion. We have revolution. We have sin from every type, and defending stuff that you and I know absolutely is totally immoral and ungodly. Now, so my original question was, can you trust your conscience? It doesn't look like you can. You say, okay, what's the difference in that and the Holy Spirit? Here's the difference. The Holy Spirit, we talk about Him convicting us of sin. The Holy Spirit works in conjunction with our conscience, with which we were born. The Holy Spirit is there to give direction to us when our conscience flares up and for some reason. And that is, He's the one who interprets. What is it that God is saying? For example, because my conscience is hurting me and bothering me at this point, I think whatever I've said or whatever I'm thinking about doing is not right. The Holy Spirit is there to give direction and help and to encourage us to do the right thing. So the question is, can you trust your conscience? Well, if we voted now, we'd probably all vote 100% no indeed. But what I want to show you is this. Yes, you can, under certain conditions. Watch this. The Ten Commandments has not changed. The Sermon on the Mount has not changed. The Word of God has not changed, and God has not changed. And God is the author and the creator of all things good, creator of this world. Gave you a mind to think, the capacity to be able to achieve. So, if God hasn't changed and His Word hasn't changed, then who's doing the changing? We are trying, by muffling our conscience, deadening our conscience, searing our conscience, we are trying to create a different kind of lifestyle in which everybody will be accepted, God will accept this. Listen, you can't change the mind of God. Somebody says, well, I can break the law of God if I want to. No, you can't. You can break yourself over the law of God, but it's not going to change. It's not going to be broken. So the question is, can you trust your conscience? I'm going to give you seven things. All seven of them are very important. Number one, you can trust your conscience when Christ becomes your Savior and your Lord. That means that you acknowledge who God is. You believe that His Son coming to the earth, went to the cross, paid our sin debt in full, and now you've accepted Him as your Savior and a way of life. Number two, when the Word of God is the basis for your conduct. When the Word of God is the basis for your conduct, then you can start trusting. That's two, but that's only two. Number three, when you have a strong desire to obey God. Then your conscience and the Holy Spirit, all working together, you'll make the right decision. When you have a strong desire to obey God. And number four, when you prayerfully consider the decisions you make. Here's an opportunity. When you prayerfully consider that, as a child of God, desiring to be obedient to God, you can trust your conscience because your conscience is going to send you the correct signal. Number five, a little bit longer. When your conscience sounds the alarm immediately upon your considering a wrong direction in thought or action. When your conscience sounds the alarm immediately, that's a good sign. It's active. It's working. It's alert, it's sharp, it's sensitive. Upon your considering a wrong direction, thought or deed, or action. Number six, you can trust your conscience when you feel guilty immediately upon your disobedience. You say, oh, well, That must have been yesterday. No. You can trust your conscience when you feel guilty immediately upon disobedience. Because also that's the work of the Holy Spirit. And lastly, when you feel compelled to repent of your disobedience. To be compelled means a strong, urgent desire and feel the pressure of it. When you feel the pressure of confessing and repenting of that sin immediately, and you put all seven of those together, and let's look at them. When Christ becomes your Savior and Lord, when the Word of God is the basis for your conduct, when you have a strong desire to obey God, when you prayerfully consider the decisions you're making, and when your conscience sounds the alarm immediately upon your considering a wrong direction, a thought, or action, when you feel guilty immediately upon disobedience, and when you feel compelled to repent of your disobedience, then you can trust your conscience. So when you look at those, you ask yourself the question, is that true in my life? Do I feel guilty immediately, or do I wait till 2 or 3 days later and I get to think about it? Well, maybe that was, or maybe it wasn't. No. Listen, you have a heart that's beating. It's been beating ever since this sermon started. I hope for some of you it's beating a little harder right now. Because deep down inside, you know that you violated your conscience. And what you did is you excused yourself and say, well, nobody's perfect. Everybody makes mistakes. We all make mistakes. And so instead of listening to your conscience say, don't do that, repent of that, turn away from that, you just say, well, nobody's perfect. Then you can't trust that conscience. What you have to ask is, what do we say? We said, for example, when the Word of God is the basis for your conduct. So ask yourself the question, what is there going on in your life that is in contradiction to the Word of God? Whatever it is needs to go because it doesn't fit who you are. And the one thing you'll hear the Holy Spirit say to you, when you start doing something that's not right, that doesn't fit who you are. You say, well, the Holy Spirit didn't speak to me that way. It may not be exactly like that. That's really what he's saying. That doesn't fit who you are. That's not where you ought to go. That's not what you ought to do. That's the Spirit of God. The conscience, the alarms set off. You have this hesitation, this warning, and the Spirit of God begins to interpret that. That's not who you are. You're a follower of Jesus. You couldn't believe that. You'll never be happy. Listen, you must understand there are consequences to that. That's the voice of the Spirit of God trying to protect you from making shipwreck out of your life. It's just that simple. So let me ask you this question. What's going on in your life right now that you know is not right? How are you dealing with it? Are you trying to explain it away? Or are you trying to drink it away? Or drug it away? Or listening to false teaching? Or listening to your friends who are not your friends if they're enticing you to do wrong? What are you doing about your conscience? Has it become so muffled you don't even hear it no more? Then ask yourself the question, are you disobeying God? Are you violating the Ten Commandments? Are you ignoring the laws of God? Then how do you explain that? It's like walking away from the helm of the ship in a storm. You're going to be shipwrecked. God must be your pilot. Are you going to make shipwreck? And your conscience is the alarm bell, the radar of your life. If you have never trusted Jesus Christ as your Savior, mark this down. You don't believe me today? I understand. You question it? I understand. But at least listen. You're going to have a shipwreck in your life. I don't care how much money you have, who you are, what's your position, all of that. Sin is sin. The wages of sin is death. We reap what we sow more than we sow, later than we sow. And that should ring in your heart if you really and truly want to know what to do and what's right. It is my prayer for you that you will acknowledge where you are in your relationship to God. And just say to Him, Lord, I've been violating my conscience. I've been choosing to do what I want to do. And Lord, I've tried to defend myself and I've tried to reason it out and prove that I'm right. But the truth is, you know you're not. If you aren't willing to face the Word of God with your actions, then you're being dishonest. You're not being truthful even to yourself. You're headed for a shipwreck. You say, well, how can I change that? It starts with this. Acknowledging your sinfulness before God and asking Him to forgive you of your sins and accepting His death at the cross. Jesus is your personal Savior. He paid your sin debt in full. Accepting Him as your personal Savior and the Lord of your life. Surrendering your life to Him. Lord, not what I want, but what You want. Guide me. Give me direction for my life. I want the best life, God. Here I am. What does He do? He forgives you and cleanses you. Then you know what happens? The Holy Spirit begins to reprogram your thinking. You won't like some things you used to like. You won't go with some people you used to go with. You won't go some places probably that you used to go. You won't participate in some things you used to participate in. You know what? He's going to replace all that with something that's good. And your conscience is going to be clean and good and healthy and strong. And you're going to be happier and have more joy and more peace. And you're going to have more security. And you're going to have a relationship with God you've never had before. Your life is going to change because you've allowed the Spirit of God to begin His reprogramming in your life. Are you willing to do that? If you're not, one day you'll come to face death unavoidably. And there you are, shipwrecked on your island of sin, disobedience, and rebellion toward God. What a tragedy. Doesn't have to be that way, but you have to make a decision. And it's my prayer at this very moment that whoever you are, that you'd be wise enough to listen to the Spirit of God who's speaking to you right now. Today's the day. Now's the time to give your life to Christ. That's my prayer for you. And Father, how grateful we are that You've never turned anybody down. That no matter how far deep into sin we could possibly go, when our desire is to be redeemed, saved, released, liberated, freed, forgiven, cleansed, a new life, You're always there to do it. And I pray that every person who hears this message would be honest enough. Stop faking themselves out. Stop lying to themselves and begin to face reality. Trust the Lord Jesus Christ as their Savior. And we'll thank You for it. In Jesus' name. Amen.
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0: When you hear the word gospel, what do you think? Do you think Jesus, cross, John 3:16, the Bible? What do you think when you hear about the cross and you hear about the gospel primarily? Well, people think different things. And one of the reasons I think many people do not understand what the Christian life is all about, and they do not witness, they do not share their faith, is because here's one of those words they've been hearing all of their life, and they say they've trusted Jesus Christ as their personal Savior, but they couldn't even tell you what the gospel is. If someone should ask you, now what's the gospel, what would you say? If they said to you, well, explain the gospel to me, what would you say to them? And what happens is because we're not confident, we're not bold. Because we're not sure, we're not bold. And because we have questions and doubts about the things we believe, we're not bold. And we let people sometimes intimidate us for the simple reason we think that they know better than we do. We think that they know more than we do. And oftentimes we think that what they have to say is more important than what we have to say. Nothing could be further from the truth if you understand the gospel. Now, if you don't understand it, you could get intimidated by somebody. But I want us to think about what this gospel is all about. And the fact that boldness, confidence, is what every single believer needs in this day and time, as in every day, because we're confronted with so much rubbish, so many philosophies, so many ideas that are so totally unscriptural. So what I want us to understand before you leave here today, and for all of you who are watching and listening, what is the gospel? And I want us to begin by looking at the place of the gospel in the life of Jesus. For example, if you remember when Jesus started in this ministry, he said in that fourth chapter of Luke, he said, "The Spirit of God is upon me because he has anointed me to preach the gospel." That is, he had empowered him and commissioned him and called him to preach the gospel. And of course, Jesus began to go through the cities and towns of Galilee and other places and preaching and teaching. And everywhere he went, he was talking about the kingdom and the kingdom of God and the gospel of the kingdom of God. And also, when he went back to Nazareth, his hometown, he mentioned the fact that a prophet's usually not accepted in his hometown. So he began to preach in the synagogue. And as a result, they were just astounded and amazed and just complimenting him and just couldn't be greater. Where'd this man get all this authority? And then he gave an illustration in his message. And the next thing you knew, they stood up and just, the Bible says they were in agony against him and drove him out of the synagogue and were going to kill him, push him off the mountain. But he just walked away. The gospel has different effects on people. And then, of course, Jesus spent his time talking to his disciples about the gospel, explaining to them how to explain it to other people. He sent them out, he said, to make disciples. He said, for example, the 16th chapter of Mark, he said to them, "Go into all the world and preach the gospel to all creation." And in the 24th chapter of Matthew, part of which, most of which has to do with the tribulation period, he said, "This gospel of the kingdom will be preached in all the world, and then the end will come." So Jesus spent his 3 years preaching the gospel, preaching the truth, sharing the truth with those who were his most intimate friends, the disciples, plus everybody else. Now, he healed and multiplied fish and did all kind of things. It was the gospel. And so he said to them, "As you go, make disciples of all nations." That is, you teach them what I've taught you. And what he was saying is, "I want you to spread this message of the gospel all over the world." And he commissioned them to do it. And he said, "Now, before you go, I want you to be filled with the Spirit of God. Wait in the city of Jerusalem until the Holy Spirit has come upon you. Then you'll be ready. Then you'll be equipped to take on the whole world." So that was the gospel as far as Jesus was concerned. But look at it as far as the Apostle Paul now, the place of the gospel in the life of the Apostle Paul. So I want you to turn to Romans chapter 1, and let's look at this passage. And the book of Romans is the theology book of the whole Bible, because there's so much of it here. And so Paul, writing to the Romans, first chapter, verse 1, watch what he says. "Paul, a bondservant of Christ Jesus, called as an apostle, set apart for the gospel of God, which he promised beforehand through his prophets and the Holy Scriptures concerning his Son, who was born of a descendant of David according to the flesh." So he says this gospel concerns Jesus, "who was declared the Son of God with power by the resurrection from the dead according to the Spirit of holiness, Jesus Christ our Lord." So he gives you a big mouthful to start with. "Through whom we have received grace and apostleship to bring about the obedience of faith among all the Gentiles for his name's sake, among whom you also are the called of Jesus Christ. To all who are beloved of God in Rome, called as saints, grace to you and peace from God our Father and the Lord Jesus Christ." Now, I want you to go to verse 14. "I am under obligation both to Greeks and to barbarians, both to the wise and to the foolish. So for my part, I am eager to preach the gospel to you also who are in Rome. For I'm not ashamed of the gospel, for it is the power of God for salvation to everyone who believes, to the Jew first and also to the Greek. For in it," that is in the gospel, "the righteousness of God is revealed from faith to faith, as it is written, but the righteous man shall live by faith." Now, the Apostle Paul understood the truth of the gospel. Where did it begin with him? On the Damascus Road. When he was on his way to persecute Christians, the scripture says that God revealed himself to him and blinded, and finally God gave him his sight back. But in those moments, he was transformed. He said, "Who art thou, Lord?" He had this awesome transforming experience, went into the desert for some time and studied and listened, because remember, he was a Pharisee, and he knew all about Hebrew history. He knew all about the past. But here was

those around you. So let's think for just a moment. And here's what he said in this first verse. He said he was Paul, who was set apart for the gospel of God. That is, God set him apart as an apostle, a preacher, a missionary of the gospel of Christ. He says in 1 Corinthians, he said he was called. He was called to be an apostle. And in Galatians chapter 2, verse 7, he says it was entrusted to him. Now watch this. Remember that God called Paul primarily to preach, first of all, to the Gentiles. And so when he says here in this passage, he was entrusted with the gospel in Galatians, he makes a big explanation of that. To be entrusted with something means it's been given to you for a specific reason and entrusted to you, you're accountable. Paul says, I am accountable for the truth of the gospel which has been given to me. And so he saw himself as a steward of the gospel. God had entrusted him with things that he had entrusted no one else with till that point. And the truth is, the Apostle Paul had the most accurate, clearest vision, understanding of who Jesus was of anybody of his time. And so he says, I've been entrusted with the gospel. He felt the weight of that. That it was his responsibility to get the truth out there because, as the others before him had shared with him what Jesus said, for example, go into all the world and preach the gospel to every creature. And so the Apostle Paul took that personally and he said God called him and that God had entrusted him with the gospel and that he had also appointed him for the defense of the gospel in Philippians chapter 1. What's happening is that he's in jail and he's writing to the Philippian Christians. And he's talking about people criticizing him and so forth. But he said God had entrusted him with this gospel. And he also had worked in his life in such a way that he intended for him to be in defense of the gospel. He was to defend the gospel. And of course, God gave him lots of opportunities because when he was in Athens, for example, he's up on Mars Hill talking to all these philosophers and so-called intelligentsia of his day. And he knew exactly how to handle that because he understood what the gospel was all about. He understood the truth. And the problem is today, most people don't know the truth. If they knew the truth, they wouldn't live the way they're living. If they knew the truth of the gospel of Jesus Christ, they would be willing to share what they know, entrusted with it. Listen, the day you got saved, you had an experience with Jesus Christ. And at that moment, you were entrusted with the knowledge of who Jesus was, of his death and his resurrection, and your experience of faith in him. You not only experienced the gospel, you were entrusted to share it. And I wonder if you feel any of that responsibility. In other words, you don't just get saved and sit down and think, thank God I'm on my way to heaven. You've been entrusted with the most awesome, incomparable, powerful message the world could ever hear. There is nothing to equal the gospel. You can go through all the religions that exist. They have nothing that even begins to compare with the gospel of Jesus Christ. They don't. You can ask any of them, they'll tell me what you believe. And they'll tell you what they believe. They don't have any peace. They don't have any real joy. They have no eternal security. There's no promise of going to heaven. And everything in every religion is based on is the works of the people you're talking to. If I'm good enough, if I do enough, if I fast enough, if I deprive myself, it's all works, works, works, works, works. And the reason they don't have any real security is because you never know how much works, how many works. You never know how long you got to work. It's absolutely, totally incomplete. There's no satisfaction and no assurance in any other message in the world except the gospel. And to be entrusted with that is a treasure. And if I should ask you if you're a wealthy person, you'd probably say, well, no, I'm not wealthy. If you have the gospel, you are. You have the most precious message there is in the world. The only message that will get you from this earth to heaven is the gospel of Jesus Christ. So Paul says, I'm appointed for the defense of it. That's why he was always in arguments with people in defending the truth of the gospel. And remember this, he had this. This experience on the Damascus Road, that is his salvation, was his foundation for everything else he taught. You have a foundation. And you see, here's the problem. Many people think they don't have any testimony. That's why they don't witness. Well, I don't have a testimony. And here's the way the devil has trapped us. People today think, well, if to have a testimony, either have to have been on drugs, alcohol, abortion,

0: marriages, robbed a bank. In other words, you've got to have had this terrible, terrible testimony before anybody's going to be excited. And so I was talking to somebody this week, and when I said to them about their testimony, the person said to me, I don't have a testimony. I said, well, wait a minute now. You don't have a testimony? Have you been saved? Yes. So I asked a number of questions, and every answer got a yes. I said, well, look, here's what you're thinking. You're thinking the way the world thinks, because you didn't have a bad background. Everything was terrible, and you've been poor, and they treated you this way. And then you got saved, and things got better, and look at this testimony. I said, let me tell you a better testimony than that. And I said to this person, you have a wonderful testimony, because you grew up in a Christian home. You got saved, I happen to know about this person, at the age of 5. You were in Sunday school early. We prayed at your house and read the Bible, and it just went through all these things and how God had worked in that person's life. And by the time I got through, smiling, well, I guess I do have a testimony. Well, I said, here's the problem. You think because it isn't bad that it's not dramatic. Let me tell you how much better it is. It's a whole lot better if you get started early and be taught to live a godly life and be in the Word of God and following God's will and purpose and plan for your life. That's a whole lot. Listen, that's not dramatic as far as the world is concerned. You know why it's not dramatic? They don't understand it. And so when people say, well, so-and-so's coming to give their testimony. Well, what did they do? That's not the question. That's not the question. It's who are they? How did God work in their life? And I want to say to you, you've been saved, you've got a testimony. If you just stop and think what God's done in your life, you have a testimony. So Paul was ready and willing to defend the gospel because of the testimony he had. Then he spoke of being anointed as a preacher and apostle. So I want you to look at this passage in 2 Timothy for a moment, because it's pretty explanatory. And I just want you to see in this first chapter of 2 Timothy. And let's begin reading verse 6. Timothy, for example, was rather timid, and so Paul had to encourage him a little bit along the way. And so in verse 6, for this reason I remind you to kindle afresh the gift of God which is in you through the laying on of my hands. For God has not given us a spirit of timidity or fear, but of power and of love and discipline. Therefore, listen to what he said. Because of what God has done for you in your life, do not be ashamed of the testimony of our Lord or of me, his prisoner, but join with me in suffering for the gospel according to the power of God. Listen, the gospel according to the power of God, who has saved us, called us with a holy calling, not according to our works, but according to his own purpose and grace, which was granted to us in Christ Jesus from all eternity, but now has been revealed by the appearing of our Savior, Christ Jesus, who abolished death, brought life and immortality to life through the gospel, for which I was appointed a preacher, an apostle, and a teacher. For this reason I suffer these things, but I am not ashamed. If you and I would think about how God's worked in our life, we have no reason to be ashamed of the gospel. So when somebody confronts you and says, well, you know, I don't understand all that and that doesn't work for me, it won't work unless you trust the Lord. But Paul saw himself as a preacher, as a teacher, as an apostle, set apart, called by God, and appointed for the defense of the gospel. Now, in this 14, 15, 16 verses here in Romans, I want you to notice what he says. He says in verse 14, watch this. This is what motivated him. He said, I am obligated both to Greeks and to barbarians. And that was a way of his saying to the Greeks, who were supposed to be the most knowledgeable, and they were in many ways. Their civilization probably never been really totally surpassed. But he says, I'm obligated both to Greeks, the most educated and refined, and to barbarians, the lowest part of the earth, both to the wise and the foolish. So, for my part, I'm eager to preach the gospel to you also who are in Rome. For I'm not ashamed of the gospel, for it's the power of God to salvation to everyone who believes, Jew first and also Greek. So I'll ask you a question. He says, I am obligated to preach the truth. Let me ask you a question. Do you feel obligated to share the gospel with anybody? Obligation speaks of a responsibility. Do you feel obligated? And if a person feels obligated to share the gospel, where should they start? In their family. In other words, every father who is a believer is obligated to teach his children the truth of the gospel of Jesus Christ very early in life. Every mother is responsible to teach those children the truth of the gospel very early in life and then live it out before them. We all have an obligation. You have friends who are not Christians. You have the truth of the gospel. Listen, the only message that can get that person from earth to heaven, you've got it. You're obligated. Jesus said, go into all the world and preach the gospel to every creature. You say, I'm not a preacher. You don't have to be a preacher. You just have to have the message. You have to have an experience with Christ, have the message. You're obligated to share it with people who do not have the message. You say, well, suppose they don't listen. Well, ask the Apostle Paul what he did. He just kept on talking. He said, I'm not ashamed of the gospel. No matter what they say, no matter whether they believe it or not, we're obligated. Every father in here feels obligated to take care of his family. You should, financially and every other way. What about the gospel? Obligated to teach them, obligated to live before them a godly life. He said, I'm not only obligated, he said, but something else I want to tell you. He says, I'm not only obligated, but I'm eager to do it. He said, there's something within me. There's a burning within me. There's a desire within me to get the truth of the gospel. He said, I'm eager to do it. So I ask you another question. Is there anybody that you can say, I am eager to tell them about Christ? I'm eager to share my testimony with them. I am eager to see that that person gets saved. I'm eager to pour out my heart. I'm eager to do whatever's necessary that they would hear the gospel. Now, people are eager to get a job. They're eager to have a new car, eager to have been able either to keep their home or buy a new one. They're eager to be dressed right. And we're eager about a lot of things. Are we eager about the most important thing in existence? Is the gospel of Jesus Christ. There's no message like it. No message like it. There's no message that can do for you what the gospel can do for you. Is there anybody you're eager to tell? When I go to a restaurant, I am eager to find out something. And so I'm going to ask a few questions, and if it's a lady or a man, doesn't make any difference. I'm going to say, well, you certainly have a pleasing personality, and most people are. You know what's happened? As soon as I say that, light up. Because they've probably been ignored and didn't get a good tip last time or whatever it might be, so they light up. Then I oftentimes say, where are you from? They'll tell me. Then I'm just going from there. People, listen, people are interested in people who are interested in them. I could go sit down and ignore the person, whoever it might be, but that's not who I am. In other words, when you have an eagerness in your heart, you're always, your antennas are out. In fact, I was somewhere eating in this place, and I knew by this person's expression and by her countenance something was wrong. So I just said, are you having a bad day? She looked at me, and I was sitting there with a friend of mine. She said, how did you know? I said, well, you just didn't look like you were very happy. I said, do you have any peace in your life? Are we right in a restaurant? She said, no, I don't. Listen, when God stirs your heart, you're going to have an eagerness to tell it. Listen, how could you not tell it? It's the most powerful message in the world. You can challenge anybody in the world. Give me your message versus the message of the gospel. They don't have anything. And Paul said, listen, not only do I feel obligated, I'm eager to tell it. And besides that, I'm not ashamed of it. I wonder how many of you are ashamed of the gospel and don't know it. Why don't you tell it? You work around people who are lost. You say, we're not allowed to talk about Jesus on my job. Well, go to lunch. When you're out of the building, you're on your own. Listen, you and I live around people. And when you work in the workplace like you do, you work around, you're living around people, listen, who are desperately hungry for something. They don't know what it is, and you do. And you're under obligation. You've been entrusted with the truth. Week after week after week, you're entrusted with truth. You have responsibility. And Paul said, I'm eager to tell it because, listen, he said, I'm obligated to. I'm eager to tell it because there's no message to match it. Listen, when you understand the gospel, and I'm going to explain what that is in a few moments, but I'm working up to it. When you understand what the gospel is and how simple it is to explain it to somebody, you're going to want to tell it. You live around people every day. They're hungry. They're thirsty. They don't know what they're looking for. And if you start talking about church, they'll say, I don't have church business. Don't start with church. Here's where you start, with where they're hurting. Most people are hurting over something. Just start where they are. And if they're one of those cocky, prideful, egotistical persons who's got it all together, that's just a cover-up. So you just watch for the cover-up. And then you watch for the people who are willing to admit that they're hurting. And you just ask God, Lord, I want you to open the door for me. You say, well, how long knows he's going to open the door? Here's what's going to happen. When you're eager to tell it, he's going to open the door, and you're going to know immediately, this is my opportunity. And then if you say, but suppose they say that, it doesn't make any sense what they say. When you express genuine interest in somebody, they start letting down. If they're living in sin, your very presence may be a real hindrance to them because they know that you're living a godly life and they're not, and so they don't want to talk to you. Then you say, okay, just start praying for them. But God, make them so miserable. Make them so miserable, Lord, they'll ask me about it. You don't think he'll answer that prayer? Yes, he will. Because listen, Jesus said, go into all the world and preach the gospel to every creature. And he wasn't just talking to a bunch of disciples. All of us, we all have our world. Some people's world's bigger than others, but that's not the issue. I'm only responsible for the world that I have an opportunity to touch. And all of us have a big world, an opportunity to touch. So Paul said, I'm obligated, I'm eager to do it, and besides that, I'm unashamed. Now I want you to turn to 1 Corinthians chapter 9 for a moment. Because he says something else here, chapter 9, that I think is so very, very important. Chapter 9, 1 Corinthians. Look, if you will, in verse 16. For if I preach the gospel, I have nothing to boast of. For I am under compulsion. I am compelled to do it. Something within me just moves me in that direction. I am compelled. Then he says, for woe is me if I do not preach the gospel. Now I want you to turn back, if you will, to the 20th chapter of Jeremiah. 20th chapter of Jeremiah. Paul said, woe is me if I don't preach the gospel. Well, what did he mean by that? Well, Jeremiah the prophet, in fact, he's sort of arguing with God here because he's going through some real suffering and persecution. In verse 7 it says, O Lord, you've deceived me and I was deceived. You have overcome me and prevailed. I've become a laughingstock all day long. Everyone mocks me. For each time I speak, I cry aloud. I proclaim violence and destruction. And what he was saying was that the message that God had given him was a message of warning to Israel that the Babylonians are coming and they're going to destroy the nation and you need to wake up and get right with God. They didn't want to hear that, just like people don't want to hear it today. Then he says, I proclaim violence and destruction because for me the word of the Lord has resulted in reproach and derision all day long. What he was saying is, God, I'm preaching the gospel, I'm telling what you want me to know, and all they're doing is persecuting me. But if I say, I will not remember him or speak any more in his name, then in my heart it becomes like a burning fire, shut up in my bones, and I'm weary of holding it in, and I cannot endure it. That's what woe is all about. And I wonder, when you meet somebody, you know somebody who's lost, you know that if they were to get killed today, they wouldn't go to heaven. They'd be separated from God forever. We don't like to talk about hell and separation from God. Well, that's what he was saying. They couldn't stand what he was saying, and what he said happened. The Babylonians came, destroyed the nation to a great degree. So what is this woe? In other words, here's what it is. Is this feeling within him that was so horrible if he thought he could not speak the truth of the gospel. He said, woe is me. I can't even imagine what it would be like, Paul said, not to preach it. And what he was saying, it's like a fire burning on the inside of him. And I would ask you, do you have a son or a daughter who's living in sin? And if so, do you feel obligated? Are you eager? Do you have something burning on the inside of you? Are you unashamed to confront them in love with the gospel of Jesus Christ? Oh, I may drive them away. They're already driven. They're driven by the devil. You need to reach out with the gospel of truth and of love and of forgiveness and draw them to Christ as best you know how. We are obligated. You have the message. You would say, for example, let's say that if I were to fall off here and break my leg, and there's a doctor sitting on the second row, and suppose he said, well, somebody ought to help him. Would you not feel with his oath to be a doctor that he'd have an obligation to step up here and help me right then? Amen? Well, what about all these people on their way to hell? What about all these people separated from God who are miserably lost? They don't like being lost. They just don't know what's going on. We have the truth. Listen, you are to the lost person what that physician would be to me. I'm in trouble. I've broken my leg. I'm in terrible pain, and you can help me. And you're working around, living around people. And listen, in your family, there are people who won't even talk to each other about Jesus and their family. Well, they'll just be critical. So what? They crucified Paul in every way possible. Finally, it cost him his life. They beheaded him in Rome. But he never ceased to preach the gospel because he felt obligated. He had an eagerness. He was unashamed. He was willing. He said, it's the gospel of God. It's the gospel of Jesus Christ. And he says, I'm going to tell it no matter what. And so what we find here is Paul saying that he was obligated and he had to tell it. Now, let's look at the nature of the gospel for a moment. Now, because I haven't even defined it. I've been talking about it, but I'm leading up to that. And the source of it, and I've said to you several times, Paul said, for example, in Galatians chapter 1, that the gospel is not of him, it's not of man, it's of God. That's where it comes from. It's called the gospel of God three times in 1 Thessalonians chapter 2. And Paul called it the word of truth. Now, the word gospel is a Greek word. Euangelion is the word. It's a big, long word. But it's the word for gospel. And so what does euangelion mean? It means good news. The very word gospel means good news. But I want you to get this definition down, because when somebody says, what's the gospel? Here's what it is. It's the good news of Jesus Christ and his offer of salvation through his death, burial, and resurrection to be received by faith. That is the gospel. I want you to jot it down. Then I want you to turn to 1 Corinthians 15, because where did I get this? Out of the Bible, in the 15th chapter of 1 Corinthians. 1 Corinthians 15 is all about the resurrection. He begins this passage with these words. Listen to what he says in the first few verses. I make known to you, brethren, the gospel which I preach to you. So he's getting ready to tell them what it is. He says, I make known to you, brethren, the gospel which I preach to you, which also you received, in which also you stand, and by which also you were saved. Makes it very clear by the gospel. If you hold fast the word which I preached to you, really believe and truly believe that, unless you believed in vain. Here's the gospel, verse 3. For I deliver to you as of first importance what I also received, that, here's the gospel, Christ died for our sins according to the scriptures, and that he was buried, and that he was raised on the third day according to the scriptures. That is the gospel itself. It becomes the truth that transforms my life when I put faith to it. That is, when I believe it. So when somebody says, what's the gospel? I want to be sure everybody got it. It's the good news. We said euangelion means good news. It is the good news of the gospel about Jesus Christ and his offer of salvation by faith, that he died and paid our sin debt in full. That is, not just died, but this is the Son of God who died, and in the process of doing so, he paid our sin debt in full, and therefore we put our trust in him. That is the gospel, and we're saved. Everybody gets saved the same way. They may not have the same experience, but if a person does not believe that Jesus Christ is the Son of God, or he was just a good man, that won't cut it. Jesus Christ, the Son of God, came into this world, sent by the Father, for the purpose of dying on the cross to pay for our sin debt, buried, risen, and in the process of doing so, gives us the gift of salvation by faith. That is the gospel. That is the message that every person on the face of this earth needs to hear and understand. Now, you say, well, How much explanation is there? Well, here's a whole bunch of it right here. In other words, God's bigger than a couple of verses. What I want you to see is this. Any person who says, I do believe sincerely, I believe that Jesus Christ is the Son of God, that He died on the cross for my sins, was buried, and rose again for my salvation. I accept Him by faith as my Savior and Lord, and trust Him to be just what He promised and do what He promised, to be my Savior. That's all a person has to know. But they have to believe it. You say, well, what about all this back in the Old Testament? All that's God's preparation for the coming of the Messiah. You and I have the message. When you walk out of here today, or when you turn off the television or the radio, you're under obligation to deal with this message of salvation through faith in Jesus Christ and His death at Calvary. You're under obligation. When you hear it, you're obligated to believe it. When you believe it and your life is transformed, you're obligated to share it. That's what the Great Commission was all about. That's what Jesus was saying. Go into all the world and preach the gospel to every creature. You say, well, I can't go into all the world. You have a world. But you and I are under obligation. We ought to be eager. We ought to be unashamed and absolutely committed and willing to defend the gospel whenever it's necessary. You say, I don't know what to say. Let me tell you the best thing you can say. Let me tell you what happened to me the day I placed my life in the hands of God and trusted Him as my Savior. And I can tell you this. I've been a Christian for 67 years or somewhere thereabouts. And I can tell you this. Of all the people I've ever witnessed to, when I have said, let me tell you what happened to me, nobody's ever shut me out. People want to know what happened to you. And so you and I have a message, and that message is crystal clear. And so when I think about how the Apostle Paul said it, and I think about how could he have said it any better than that? Now, think about this. If I think that in order to be saved, to be forgiven of my sins, that I've got to work for it and do certain things for it, that's bad news. And I'll tell you why. Because you can't ever figure out how long you have to work and what you have to do. And in other words, that's salvation by works is absolutely, totally unscriptural. It's the idea that most people have. You can ask most people, well, why do you think God's going to accept you? And they're going to say, well, I'm not so bad. I do this and I do that and I do the other. There's no security in that and there's no real finality to it. I've got to work, and one of these days, if I've been good enough, I'll be saved. If. Watch this. What makes it good news is this. For by grace are you saved through faith. That not of yourselves, not of works, lest any person should boast. It's crystal clear you cannot get to heaven by works. But you ask anybody you work around, well, why do you think they're going to tell you how good they are? I could pick a few people and I could be around and I'd be a holy saint compared to them. So I'd look pretty good comparatively. And that's what people do. They say, well, I don't do this and I don't do that, or I'm not so bad and I've never been to prison and I've never done all these. They pick these bizarre things. The truth is, it's the grace of God. And the grace of God is His undeserved favor. We'll never deserve it. That's why it's not works. The gospel is the grace of God given to mankind. And as a result of His death, burial, and resurrection, and our faith in the power of His death, burial, and resurrection, we are saved. It's all a matter of grace. In fact, what is it about salvation that we can boast of? Not anything. God is the one who reveals it. He sent the Savior. He paid the price. He reveals the truth. And what do? By faith, we accept it. You're saved by faith, that not of yourselves, it is a gift of God, he says, lest any person should boast. And this is why Paul was so adamant about it. And he says, there's something burning within me. He knew in the Greco-Roman world in which he lived, it was all about other gods and all about emptiness and loneliness. And they had no answers. Look around today. People who are not Christians, they don't have any answers. They have a front. And they say, well, this is my religion and I believe in it and it satisfies me. Well, where's it going to take you? In other words, when it comes to death, then what? And it's all going to be on a matter of works. Well, how much works? Well, what did you do? the gospel, the good news of the grace of God provided as a result of the death, burial, and resurrection of Jesus Christ. This is a matchless message. In fact, it's not only good news, it's the best news. It's breathtaking news to think that God would love us that much. And then when I think about that message, I think about it's the only message that's adequate enough to know the will of God, to have the power within us to live out the will of God, to have God's promise of peace and protection and watch, care, and provision. There's no message like it. None. So listen, the next time you start witnessing to somebody and sharing your faith with them, and they start giving you a lot of stuff, just say, well, what assurance do you have? What's going to happen when you die? Well, I don't want to talk about that. Well, one of these days you're going to want to talk about it. Now, I want to give you a list of words. Because when you, listen, watch this carefully. Remember, it's good news. It's the good news of the saving power of God through Christ that comes into your life when you trust Him as your personal Savior. Now, you say, well, what happens when He saves me? I want to give you a list of words. Here's the first one. When you trust Him as your Savior, the Bible says, crystal clear, the Bible says that you are redeemed, 1 Peter. You're redeemed by the blood of Jesus. That means that Christ paid the price for your sin and purchased you, so to speak, and now you belong to God. Secondly, you are forgiven. In the process of redeeming you, He forgives you of all your sin, which means He does not hold it against you any longer. The third word is justification. Because Jesus paid the price for your sins, and even though He said, the soul that sinneth, it shall die, and we've sinned, since He paid our price, He now declares us no longer guilty and one of His children. That's what justification means. He declares us no longer guilty. Have I been guilty? Yes. How can He declare me no longer guilty? Because Jesus paid my sin debt. Then the next word is reconciliation. That is, in my sinfulness, I was away from God, separated by sin. I am reconciled now to Him. That is, I'm brought back into fellowship with Him. I have a personal relationship with Him now. That's what reconciliation is all about. And then I am sanctified. That means that when you trust that Jesus Christ, your personal Savior, He comes in, changes your life, and does what? Sets you apart as one of His children. Listen, He sets you apart as one of His children for Himself, for His glory and honor, and for your good. And the last word is glorification. You say, what in the world does that mean? Listen, thank God, it's the last step. And glorification means when He calls our name and He calls us home, we take our last step on this earth and we step into our reward and in the glory and all that God has for us in heaven. Now let me ask you a question. Who has a message that matches that? Nobody. Who's got a message to match that? That Almighty God redeems us and forgives us and justifies us. Listen, when I think about justifying me, reconciling me, bringing me into a relationship with Himself, sanctifying me, setting me on the right direction, and in that sanctification is the Holy Spirit working in our lives for the rest of your life. And then one day, what happens? You take the last step into glory. There's not anybody, anywhere, no religion, no philosophy, no idea to match that. That is the gospel of Jesus Christ. Now let me ask you a question. That being true, give me one reason why you should ever be ashamed to share it. Anybody? Nobody. Why? Because there's no reason to be ashamed of the best news. Listen, it's not only good news, it's the best news. And nobody's ever come up with a better news than that. If you've never trusted Him as your Savior, it is my plea to you to stop and think about what you've heard. I've just told you what God says. Not my opinion. I've just quoted you some scriptures and told you what God said. If you've never trusted Him as your Savior, listen, you don't have any security. You have no hope of eternal life, no assurance of eternal life, because the Bible is so crystal clear that your works will not get you to heaven. Because if they would, God the Father made a horrible mistake in sending Jesus to the cross and dying. And God doesn't make any mistakes. I am pleading with you to think about what you heard. And ask the Lord Jesus Christ to forgive you of your sins, believing that He is the Son of God, that He did come to die on the cross, that He did shed His blood and pay your sin debt in full. And in the process of doing so, transform you, make you a child of God, seal you with the Holy Spirit, and sanctify you unto Himself, that all the days of your life He'll be there in you, with you, and enabling you to become the person He wants you to be. There's no message to match it. Wherever you are, whoever you are, when this is over, why don't you just bow your head and say, God, I've made a mess of my life. He's right. I don't have any assurance about anything. I'm asking you to forgive me of my sins based on what I've heard today, that Jesus paid my sin debt in full at the cross. I do believe He's the Son of God. I do believe He died for me. I do believe that He rose from the dead. And I do believe now as I accept Him as my Savior. Transform your life, not for a day, but hallelujah, forever. That's what will happen to you. And let's say that you are saved. You've been a Christian a long time. Maybe before you walk out of here today, you need to confess to God that you've been ashamed, you've been embarrassed, you've been intimidated, you've been afraid, you haven't given a testimony like you ought to. But beginning today, since you know that you have the best message there is, the only message that can transform a person's life and get them to heaven, that you will start being, listen, sensitive to opportunities and eager to take advantage of them. Amen? Father, how grateful we are this morning. That little word, gospel, is awesome news. Not just good news. It's breathtaking news. It's the best news. And I pray the Holy Spirit would stir every one of us to have an eagerness within us to share it. Not just a desire, but an eagerness to share it. Because it is the best news anybody could ever hear. And we pray that in Jesus' name. Amen.
1: 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Stop by as often as you can. We're on around the clock.
2: What are you working for? So you can have this, this, this, that, and the other? There's nothing wrong with that. But if that's the motivation, if that's all it's about, I want to tell you, you've missed the point. You and I were born to worship and serve the living God. We were born for that purpose. We're on a mission of service, created in Christ Jesus unto good works, which He predestined beforehand could be true in your life.
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2: One of the most beautiful epitaphs ever to be written about any person is found in Acts chapter 13, verse 36. And so if you'll turn there with us for just a moment, and I want us to read a passage here in this book. But it's interesting how God, through His Holy Spirit, summarized in one small capsule of a verse the life of a great servant. Listen, for David, after he had served the purpose of God in his own generation, fell asleep and was laid among his fathers. Now, when you and I think of David, usually we think of David the soldier, David the statesman, David the king. And usually we'll think of his attributes and his characteristics. We think of his childhood. We think of primarily his encounter with Goliath. But isn't it significant that in these latter days, as the New Testament church was beginning, as the Holy Spirit inspired the writer, he capsuled the life of Israel's greatest king in that one simple word. He said, David, after he had served the purpose of God, in his own generation, fell asleep. That is, among all the qualities and the characteristics of David, beyond being a king and a soldier and a statesman, David was a servant. He grew up serving his father, as you read his life. He served his brothers. He served Saul when Saul loved him, and he served King Saul when King Saul hated him. He served the nation of Israel. He served God. All of his life, he served the Lord. He wasn't a perfect servant. Isn't that wonderful? He wasn't a perfect servant. But isn't it significant that God said about him, a man after my own heart. David, above all else, was a servant of God. When someone looks at your life and thinks about you, do they see a person who is climbing the ladder and who's striving to be number one, whose real goal in life is to accomplish and to achieve, who really wants to be number one in whatever he or she may do, or do they see you as a servant? Do you, for example, see the idea of being a servant as being sort of second rate? Second rate in your business, a second rate citizen, second rate in the kingdom of God. If you see that the idea of being a servant is being less than, being insignificant, you need to turn to Matthew chapter 20. Because in Matthew chapter 20, you and I get a very clear picture of Jesus' viewpoint of a person who is a servant. For Jesus says, it is not so among you, but whoever wishes to become great among you shall be your servant. And whoever wishes to be first among you shall be your slave. Just as the Son of Man did not come to be served, but to serve and to give his life a ransom for many. When you and I, in our attitude, begin to see ourselves as servants, we begin to view our life from the same perspective Jesus viewed himself. He said he didn't come to be served. He came to serve. Jesus, he's called servant of man. That's the label that the Father through the Holy Spirit placed upon him. Servant of man. Servant of God. He came not to be number one, but he came as a servant. And here's something you and I forget. Because we read the gospel and Jesus is the theme of the gospel, and he is the person of the gospel because it's an account of his life. But when you read history, you have to realize this, that in the days in which Jesus Christ lived, multitudes of people totally ignored him. He was not significant to the vast populations of his society when he walked this earth. They saw him as a revolutionary. They saw him as a troublemaker. He came as the servant of the living God. Very insignificant and overlooked in the minds and lives of multitudes of people, but who changed human history and has altered eternity itself. He came as a servant. Do you think that you're less than because you're a servant? No. If you're a servant, you're the most significant one in your circle, whether it is in your family, in your business, among your friends. He that is greatest among you will be servant of all. And isn't it interesting that God wrapped up the whole life of David by saying, David, after he had served the purpose of God in his own generation, fell asleep. Now, David was a servant of the living God. But the second thing I want you to notice about him, and in the process of looking at his life, we began to glean and begin to see what God is trying to do in our own lives. The scripture says, for David, after he served the purpose of God. Let me ask you a question. What are you living for? Are you living to serve your purpose or God's purpose? Do you think that you're here simply to live a life of ease, comfort, and pleasure, and so you're working to serve yourself? If I should ask you as a businessman, when you began your business, did you begin your business by saying, now, how can I serve the people who are going to work for me? How can I serve my clients, my patients? How can I serve my customers? What are you working for? so you can have this, this, this, that, and the other. There's nothing wrong with that. But if that's the motivation, if that's all you're living for and all you're working for, so you have one more promotion and achieve one more goal and possess one more earthly possession, if that's all it's about, I want to tell you, you've missed the point. You and I were born to worship and serve the living God. We were born for that purpose. We're on a mission of service, created in Christ Jesus unto good works, which He predestined beforehand could be true in your life. A servant, willing to give of yourself. What are you doing with your life? My friend, listen to me carefully. It's so easy to become an island and to protect your shores and your income and your future and your goals and your plans. And before long, while you may be floating among many, you're still your little island all to yourself. You and your family and your plans. And I want to tell you, God has nothing to do with that. He said He created you to serve one another. We are to love one another and to serve each other. You cannot be an isolated person in your personality. You cannot be isolated in your lifestyle and be a servant of the living God. Servants don't stand behind pulpits and church members sit in pews. Every single one of us is a servant of the living God. Whether we serve or not, God sees us as His servants. Here's what I want you to see. From God's wonderful, loving viewpoint, He has gifted you. He has equipped you. He has given you talents. He has given you His life to live within you and through you. He has given you His grace and His favor. And what He wants to do is He wants to serve the people around you by serving them through you. Now, let me ask you a question. Let's get real honest. Now, you know, it's amazing how dishonest we are under the guise of being, oh, yeah, I'm willing to be honest. But I want to ask you a question, my friend. You may not be in the habit of going to church, or you may be a committed Christian, or you may be just as backslidden as you can be. But I want you to ponder very soberly this question with us. Now, remember this. God will never, ever ask you to do anything that you cannot do. He will never ask you to do anything without equipping you, preparing you, and providing for you whatever is necessary. So on the basis of that, let me ask you a question. If God asks you to do something, will you say no to God? No, I'm not going to do it. Now, let's don't have any rationalization. Let's just be forthright and honest. If God says, here's what I want you to do, is there anything, He's not going to do anything foolish or absurd or beyond your capacity. Is there anything that God could require of you that you would say to God, no, I'm not going to do it? Or you say, well, I wouldn't say no. I know you wouldn't say it in that way, but here's where you say it. You say, Lord, you got to be mistaken. You couldn't be talking about me. You've got to be talking about somebody else because there's no way I could do that. There's not a person in here who isn't smart enough to reason their way out of serving God. Well, now, I'll tell you, you just don't know about my circumstances. Who do you think gave you those circumstances? God sometimes puts us in dire circumstances to do what? To equip us for a tremendous opportunity of service. And what we do is we moan and groan about our circumstances. And, oh, God, if you just hadn't have done this, and if that, and if the other. And what God's doing is in the process of preparing you for a fantastic opportunity. David served the purpose of God, not his own purposes. Well, I want you to look at a third thing that Scripture says about him. David, after he had served the purpose of God in his own generation, he fell asleep. After he served the purpose of God in his own generation. Now, listen. You cannot serve the past. That's over. The only way you can serve the future is by serving the present. The only way you and I can prepare for the future is to do something in the present here and now. And all of us have something to give. And all of us are serving our generation, one way or the other. There are people today who are serving the desires of an evil segment of this generation. You think about the people who are serving those in this generation who want pornography and who want drugs and who want alcohol. They're serving the evil desire of an evil segment of this generation. And then think about those who are serving the other way. And you see, I'm not talking about just serving God in the church, though that is a vital part of what I'm talking about. He served the purpose of God in his own generation. That is, David didn't say, someday I'll, one of these days, I hope so, but in his lifetime, he made his life count there and then. And God is expecting the same thing for you and me. First of all, in your family, in your business, among your friends, making your life count. Is it that when you leave this earth, it's going to be just one empty void? You were there and you were gone. It's all over. Or will there be impressions and indentions? Will there be a pathway? Will there be a trail that someone else will say, oh, God, give me the capacity to walk in those footsteps and to have the same kind of character. And God, give me the opportunity of growing up in you like her and like him. He served his own generation. My friend, don't belittle yourself and say, well, you know, I'm just a. Did you know that as a servant of God, you're never just a? Just a what? Just a servant of God. Can you beat that? Somebody says, well, I'm working for the top. I want to tell you, if you're a servant of God and you see yourself as a servant of God, you're already on the top. You may not be on the world's top, but I want to tell you, when this old thing all becomes ash, it's not going to be but one wonderful top. That's God's top. And every single servant of God's going to be on the top. He says, the servant of God whose heart is bent toward God, and who's committed to doing the will of the Father. Well, let me ask you to get a pencil and piece of paper out. I want you to jot down several things because I want to talk about how you can serve your own generation. How do you serve your own generation? Number one, you refuse to be a slave to it. You don't let yourself get entrapped by the fads and the fashions and the secularism of your generation. If you're going to serve your generation for God, you refuse to become enslaved to it. Secondly, you refuse to run from it. You're not the kind of person who wants to get out here and build yourself a little island and have your little community, and all of us Christians are just going to love each other and love Jesus till he comes. We're not going to get ourselves involved in the big city. We're not going to get ourselves involved in all the troubles and the heartaches. We're just going to hide out over here till Jesus comes. I want to tell you, my friend, that is totally unscriptural. If you notice the life of Paul, where did Paul spend his ministry? He spent most of his ministry going from one big city to the other and leaving an indelible impression that they would never, never forget. You don't run from it. Number three, how do you serve your generation? You discover a need and give yourself to meeting that need by the help of Almighty God through his power. Discover a need and give yourself to meeting that need. Next. You serve your generation by being willing to perform the commonplace things. You're not the kind of person who's waiting for the big opportunity. You just start where you are. You just start doing the thing that you see needs to be done. You become involved now in somebody's life, in the life of the church. You do what needs to be done. You don't wait for the big opportunity. That'll come. But the next one is this. You prepare yourself for future opportunities. Not only are you doing the commonplace thing now, but to serve your generation, you prepare for those future opportunities. To serve your generation, you must serve it continuously. Lots of folks who start, many people who quit, but are you one of those who hangs in there? How do you serve your generation? You serve your generation faithfully. You can be counted on to keep hanging in there and helping meet the need till the need is met. Lastly, you serve your generation by preparing a way for those who are going to follow you. How many of us do anything that we know that we'll never get any credit for? It'll never mean anything personally significant to us. But we know that because we did it and because we were there, the generation that follows us is going to be better simply because you and I were there. That's how you serve your generation. Then I want you to turn just a moment to Psalm 92. Very significant passage that I want you to notice here. Psalm 92. Let me ask you this. Notice what the Bible says here about David, that after he served the purpose of God in his generation, the scripture says that he was laid to rest. He served God until he was laid to rest. Verse 12. The righteous man will flourish like the palm tree, lots of coconuts. He will grow like a cedar in Lebanon, stalwart and strong. Planted in the house of the Lord. That is, he's a vital part of the work of God. They will flourish in the courts of our God. They will still yield fruit when? In old age. Now listen, when you leave, is this all that's going to be left? Well, he was there and now he's gone. Or are you going to leave something that folks will never forget? Something about you. Listen to what that says. Flourishing in the courts of the Lord, even in old age, bearing fruit. Now I want you to notice two of the verses and then I'm going to close. Look in John chapter 12, verse 26. If anyone serves me, let him follow me. And where I am, there shall my servant also be. If anyone serves me, the Father will honor him or her. Honored by the Father. Then if you'll turn to Hebrews chapter 6, these are two wonderful verses. Hebrews chapter 6, and I want to read this out of the King James Version because somehow it just says it a little bit more beautiful to me. Listen to what the Lord says to all of us, to his servants, and that's all of us. And it may be that you're one of those faithful servants of God and you're serving him in a very difficult place today and you think, God, do you know where I am? Do you know how I'm hurting? Do you know how I'm suffering? Listen to this verse. For God, Hebrews 6:10 now, for God is not unrighteous or unjust to forget your work and labor of love, which you have showed toward his name, in that you have ministered to the saints and do minister. He's not going to forget. He says he's going to honor you, and he's never going to forget a single thing that you ever do in his name as a servant. Lord Jesus, we pray that the Holy Spirit will sink this message deeply into our hearts, that we'll not be able to squirm out of it, weasel our way out of it, rationalize it or excuse it, deny its presence and its power, and its personal reaching into our own heart to examine our own spirit. Father, I pray in Jesus' name that every person who has heard it and who will hear it will come to grips with, will come to reality, will face the truth, will be honest about their life. And I pray that multitudes of people, that every person seated here in this congregation would say, Lord, here am I, send me. Here am I, send me. Where? To do whatever. However, and when, and as long as you see fit, here am I, Father, send me, is my prayer today in Jesus' name. Amen.
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4: 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Here's a moment with Charles Stanley.
2: Do you realize that the moment you received Jesus Christ as your Savior, that you began a mission? Now, we have the idea that the missionaries are those who cross the Atlantic or the Pacific or go south or north. A missionary is anyone who has received Jesus Christ as their personal Savior, because the moment you did that, you

0: Who do you and I think we are that we are better and higher than the Son of God? The Bible says that every knee shall bow and every tongue shall confess that Jesus Christ is Lord to the glory of God. He says that everything in existence shall bow, shall be the footstool of the Lord Jesus Christ, send him as a servant into the world to pour out his life among people who are lepers, the poor, the rich, the statesmen, all kinds of people. Everywhere you see Jesus, you see him giving himself away. And I simply ask you, how do you see yourself? If you and I look at ourselves correctly, what we are is a group of servants. And in your family, listen, in your family, it may be the most important person in your family. Well, that is true. From Jesus' point of view, he says, he that is greatest among you will be your servant. If you're a dad in your family and you say, well, after all, I'm the father and I bring in the goods and I need a little waiting on around here. Jesus said, well, you know, that's the world's viewpoint, but the real viewpoint of the father is whether you're the dad or the son or the daughter or the mother, the greatest among you shall be servant of all.
1: 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On the next edition of In Touch, Jesus told his followers to go and make disciples of all nations. 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This program is a presentation of In Touch Ministries, Atlanta, Georgia, USA. Every believer is on a mission. Do you know what you've been commissioned to do? Here's a moment with Charles Stanley.
0: Do you realize that the moment you received Jesus Christ as your Savior, that you began a mission? Now, we have the idea that the missionaries are those who cross the Atlantic or the Pacific or go south or north. A missionary is anyone who has received Jesus Christ as their personal Savior, because the moment you did that, you began a mission. And what is that mission? You began a mission of serving other people. Christian, follower of Jesus Christ, and of all the things that he was a servant. In the Philippians chapter 2, that beautiful passage describing the Lord Jesus Christ, what does it say about him? He humbled himself and took upon himself the form of a bondslave and was made in the likeness of men and gave himself in service unto men until he died on the cross. Who do you and I think we are that we are better and higher than the Son of God? The Bible says that every knee shall bow and every tongue shall confess that Jesus Christ is Lord to the glory of God. He says that everything in existence shall bow, shall be the footstool of the Lord Jesus Christ, send him as a servant into the world to pour out his life among people who are lepers, the poor, the rich, the statesmen, all kinds of people. Everywhere you see Jesus, you see him giving himself away. And I simply ask you, how do you see yourself? If you and I look at ourselves correctly, what we are is a group of servants. And in your family, listen, in your family, it may be the most important person in your family. Well, that is true. From Jesus' point of view, he says, he that is greatest among you will be your servant. If you're a dad in your family and you say, well, after all, I'm the father and I bring in the goods and I need a little waiting on around here. Jesus said, well, you know, that's the world's viewpoint, but the real viewpoint of the Father is whether you're the dad or the son or the daughter or the mother, the greatest among you shall be servant of all.
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2: One of your greatest assets in life, which you use continually, money cannot buy. And yet, oftentimes, we overlook it. It's a gift from God. Jesus said a great deal about it. And the truth

0: Dennis, you and I exercise that every day. And, in fact, the more we exercise this particular gift he's given us, the better we do in whatever we do. And so when I think about all the things that he's given us, which are innumerable, one of the most precious and most powerful is the gift of faith, which he has given to every single one of us. And that's what I want to talk about in this message. And this is the beginning of a series entitled, In the School of Faith. There's so much to learn about trusting God. There's so much to understand about what it really and truly means to trust him. Many people think they do, but they don't. And so one of the first things I want to do is to clarify the difference between intellectual faith and faith in God and saving faith. We hear these terms, but what do they mean? And I'm persuaded that there are many people who sit in church week after week who really and truly believe that they're saved, that they're going to heaven, but really and truly they're not. They have an intellectual faith that they developed many years ago. Naturally, all of us have that. And so they've applied that to their relationship to Jesus Christ. It doesn't work that way. So I want to make it crystal clear. And I want to clarify what it means to have faith in Jesus Christ, the Son of God, and its effect upon a person's life. So I want you to turn, if you will, to Mark chapter 4. In the 35th verse, I want us to start with this verse. And Jesus spent a great deal of his time instructing his disciples about faith. And there are some reasons which we'll talk about. But beginning in this 35th verse is sort of typical of the kind of things he had to deal with. So he says, on that day when evening came, he said to them, let us go over to the other side. Leaving the crowd, they took him along with them in the boat, just as he was, and other boats were with him. There arose a fierce gale of wind, and the waves were breaking over the boat so much that the boat was already filling up. Jesus himself was in the stern asleep on the cushion, and they woke him and said to him, teacher, do you not care that we are perishing? And he got up and rebuked the wind and said to the sea, hush, be still. And the wind died down and it became perfectly calm. And he said to them, why are you afraid? Do you still have no faith? Do you still have no faith? After all you've seen, after all I've said, do you still have no faith? They became very much afraid and said one to another, who then is this that even the wind and the sea obey him? So I want you to write down these three definitions that I'm giving you, and you will understand as we go along a little bit further why they're so important. And the first I want us to understand is, what do we mean by intellectual faith or natural faith, which is faith that everybody has? And that is intellectually believe something to be true without proof or commitment. For example, I could say, intellectually, I believe some things about Jesus and about what he did. So this is not godly faith. So the second faith is faith in God, the confident conviction that what he has promised, he will fulfill. The confident conviction that you and I have that what he has promised, he certainly will do. The third one is this, saving faith. Is trusting in Jesus, the person, the Son of God, watch this, as a living person for the forgiveness of sins and of eternal life. That is, it's a personal relationship. Look at that. Trust in Jesus Christ, the Son of God, as a living person that we're relating to for the forgiveness of our sins and the gift of eternal life. Faith in God is one thing. Saving faith is one thing. Intellectual faith is something else. One of the reasons many of you who've made decisions, you've joined the church, maybe you've said, well, I think I'm a Christian, I believe I am. You expressed intellectual faith. You said you believe there is a God. You believe that, yes, Jesus Christ came and he died on the cross. That's intellectual faith. It's got to be more to it than simply believing about. If there's no personal, intimate relationship with him, if there is no turning about in your life, if it's all intellectual, you believe about something, that is not saving faith. Remember what we said, that saving faith is more than that. It speaks of forgiveness of sin, the gift of eternal life, and a personal relationship with the person, Jesus Christ. Now, Jesus spent a lot of his time attempting to instruct his disciples and to help them understand what true faith was all about. And sometimes he had to scold them a little bit, as we saw in the chapter we first read in the boat. He said to them, "Do you still not have any faith?" And when I think about that whole idea of a school of faith, well, if you have a school, you got to have a teacher who is the Holy Spirit. You got to have a textbook, which is the Bible, and you have to have a topic, which we have chosen, which is the topic of faith. And when you think about faith, there are all different facets of faith. For example, there's saving faith, there's struggling faith, there's victorious faith, and you and I could just go on down the line of different aspects of faith. But it's interesting that Jesus spent a lot of time, and though he talked about lots of subjects, one of his primary objectives for his disciples was that they understood who he was in order to establish their faith in him as their Savior and their Lord, because it was through them he would do his work, and they, with believing in him, be able to be used to accomplish his purpose in life and for them personally. So I want us to look at a few verses of Scripture where he was in the process of teaching them. And beginning in Matthew chapter 16, look at that for a moment. And what's happening here is they've come across the waters, and now they've met another group of people, and they need bread. And so if you'll look in beginning in verse 7 of the 16th chapter of Matthew, the Scripture says, "They began to discuss this among them, saying, 'He said that because we did not bring any bread.'" So they had a conversation about this. "But Jesus, aware of this, said, 'You men of little faith, why do you discuss among yourselves that you have no bread? Do you not yet understand or remember the 5 loaves of the 5,000 and how many baskets full you picked up? Or the 7 loaves of the 4,000 and how many large baskets full you picked up?'" He said, "Wait a minute, look. You just got through watching me perform a miracle and feeding 4,000 with a few loaves. Then you watch me feed 5,000 with a few loaves. And now you're worried about having enough bread." And what he was saying is, you know, where's your faith? And I wonder sometime if God doesn't say that to us. When you and I get to worrying about something and fretting over something and thinking, well, what about this and what about that? I wonder if we could hear God at that moment, he wouldn't be saying the same thing. "Have you forgot about this I did for you and that I did for you and this I did for you and what I provided for you and how I worked this out and how I healed you? What are you worried about? What are you anxious about?" And so look, if you will, in the 17th chapter for a moment. Here, the Scripture says that this demoniac son was giving his father a bit hard time, the difficult things going on. And verse 16 says, "I brought him to your disciples, and they couldn't cure him. And Jesus answered and said, 'You unbelieving and perverted generation, how long shall I be with you? How long shall I put up with you? Bring him here to me.' And Jesus rebuked him, and the demon came out of him, and the boy was cured at once. Then the disciples came to him privately and said, 'Why could we not drive it out?' And he said to them, 'Because of the littleness of your faith.'" Teaching them faith was a big issue with Jesus because he knew what lay ahead of them. And so we noticed in the first chapter there, we read, no faith, littleness of faith. Where is your faith? Look what I've done. Who am I? Where is your belief? What are you believing in? What's going on inside of you? And then, for example, if you turn to the 16th chapter of John, and after he has taught them 13, 14, 15, 16 chapters of John, awesome truths about the Holy Spirit and getting them ready for his departure. Here's what happens in that 30th verse as he comes to the end of it. "Now we know that you know all things and have no need for anyone to question you. By this we believe that you came from God." This is what Jesus said. Jesus answered them, "Do you now believe?" I mean, after 3 years, "Do you finally believe that I'm who I said I was and that I can do what I say I will do?" So teaching them faith was a major priority. Now, there's some reasons for it. And number one is this. He knew what they were going to face. He was going to send them out into a world dominated by idolatry and heathenism, the whole Roman Empire. They ruled and ruled over everything. And so he was sending this group out, and his goal was for them to plant little groups of people just like us all over the Mediterranean world in order to share the truth of the gospel with the whole known world of their day. He knew what they were going to face. He knew they were going to face all kinds of opposition, persecution. Ultimately, he knew that they would probably lose their life in the process. And so what he's doing is getting them ready to remember that there'll be times of need in your life. There will be need in the lives of people that you're going to be ministering to. Remember, he sent them out one time, 70 of them, and they came back rejoicing. The people were healed. Demons are cast out. All kind of wonderful things were happening. And he said to them, don't be all excited about that. Be excited about the fact that your name is written in the Lamb's Book of Life. So he knew how to keep them on a right level. And now he's saying to them, the most important thing in your life at this point, now that you have the message, is that you trust me, you believe me, you anticipate, you expect me to do what I've promised to do. Before that can happen, you must have absolutely no doubt in your mind about who I am, where I came from, who the Father is, my relationship to Him, my relationship to you, and the awesome task that our Heavenly Father has sent us to fulfill. Teaching them to believe Him, trust Him, was a major, major factor in the time He spent with them alone. He talked about many subjects, many things that you and I read in the Gospel. When it came to His emphasis to them, the most important thing was that they believe without a doubt, because He knew they'd be tested and tried in every way. And the fact that as they dealt with other people, some of them would be sick and need healing. Some of them had needs in their life, fear, anxiety, all the things that all of us have to face in life. And He knew that for them to be effective as representatives of Jesus, effective as servants of God, the most important thing was they had to have absolute faith that what Jesus promised them. And He said a little later in that 24th chapter of Luke, He said, you know, here's what must happen before you go. And here's what I'm going to do with you before you go. And He was equipping them and reminding them that the Holy Spirit would be in them, with them, and through them the work would be done. So there could not be a faith gap in their relationship. So this is why all of this emphasis and saying that everything really and truly hinged on that. Now, if you grade the disciples, and I think, humanly speaking, we could grade them, there were four kinds of faith. First of all, there was no faith. That's what He said to them on the boat. You don't have any faith. And then He talked about little faith. And then He talked about great faith. And then He talked about a faith failure. So I want us to look at the Sermon on the Mount for a moment, Matthew chapter 6. And you remember when Jesus was spending a lot of His time in this chapter talking about different things that they would need. He talked about prayer and fasting and so forth. And He talked about worry and being anxious. And then He said in the 30th verse, but if God so clothe the grass of the field, which is alive today and tomorrow is thrown into the furnace, will He not much more clothe you, O you of little faith? So there's no faith, then there's little faith. Then there is great faith. And a good example of that is in the 8th chapter of Matthew. The Scripture says, when Jesus entered Capernaum in verse 5, a centurion came to Him imploring Him and saying, Lord, my servant is lying paralyzed at home, fearfully tormented. Jesus said to him, now watch this. Jesus said to him, I will come and heal him. But the centurion said, Lord, I'm not worthy for You to come under my roof. Just say the word and my servant will be healed. Just say the word. You didn't even have to come. Now, most folks would have said, well, come on to my house, so they could brag about the fact that Jesus had been there. So He said, you don't need to come. Just say the word and my servant will be healed. When He said that, Jesus said, I've not found this kind of faith, this degree of faith in all of Israel. So there's no faith, there's little faith, and there's great faith. Where would you fall in that category? Would you say you have little faith? Some of you might say, well, sometimes I don't think I have any because God's not doing this and God's not doing that and God's not doing the other. Well, maybe there's a reason for that. Maybe we'll find out what the reason is before the morning's over. So we all have intellectual faith. We were born with that. Now, when it comes to faith in God, little faith, great faith, or back to no faith, or are there times in our life when we have failing faith? And I want you to turn, if you will, to the 22nd chapter of Luke. And here Jesus is dealing with one of His best friends, Peter. And here's what's happening. Scripture says, Jesus said to him in verse 31, Simon, Simon, behold, Satan has demanded permission to sift you like wheat. Now watch this verse so you won't misunderstand it. But I have prayed for you that your faith may not fail. How many of you have had a failure in your faith? I'm asking a real question. How many of you had a faith failure? Well, some of you are having one right now. You're not being honest. Because we've all had faith failures. We've all trusted God and we think, oh, Lord, it didn't happen the way I expected. And so we think, well, something happened. We've all had faith failures. What I want you to notice here is this. Jesus said he prayed for him that his faith would not fail. Well, it looked like God didn't answer Jesus' prayer. Because he did have a faith failure. He even denied that he knew him. But what Jesus is saying, now watch the rest of it. And you, when once you have turned again, strengthen your brothers. And what he meant by this was this. That when you have that faith failure, what I'm praying for is, I know you're going to have it. It wasn't going to be a surprise. I'm praying that you'll turn, repenting of your sins, and tell your brothers what happened and explain to them why you had a faith failure. So that's what that's referring to there. So when I look at that and realize that all of us have a degree of faith in our relationship to Him. I either have, let's just count out the no faith. Let's say we either have little faith or we have great faith. Now listen, it may be struggling faith. It may be faith that is just wobbling and wavering and here today and gone tomorrow. We all have intellectual faith. We all have at least a little faith. And God wants us to have great faith in order to do what? He wants us to have the same kind of faith that He's talking about. In order that He can do the same thing through you and me that He intended to do through them. Because He has a plan and a purpose for your life. No matter who you are, no matter what somebody says to you, God has a purpose for your life. He has a plan for your life. The reason, the primary reason He wants you to have great faith is because you and I will respond to Him on the basis of the degree of faith we have. If we have great faith, He can give us great challenges. If we have great faith, He can do great things through us. If we have little faith, here's what happens. Watch this. We limit God's activity in our life and accomplishments and achievements in our life when our faith is little, when it's small. And one of the primary reasons that people's faith is small is they don't read the Word of God. If you want great faith, one of the things that's absolutely necessary is that you and I read the Word of God. We meditate upon the Word of God. We absorb it and then do what? We obey it and then watch God work. The best way to build faith is get in the Word of God. If you want your faith to increase, just talking to other people and listening to sermons is not going to do it. It's reading the Word of God. What is He saying to you? You read a passage of Scripture that God may say something to you that He's not going to say to anybody else at that moment, because that's His moment in time privately with you to show you something, reveal something to you, or to encourage you in some way. So faith building is an absolute must in the life of the believer, and the degree to which you and I are willing to trust Him and believe in Him, to that degree will He use us wherever He sends you, whatever He calls you to do. It all hinges on the degree of faith that we have. Little faith gets little reward. Big faith gets big reward. And so it may struggle at times. You say, well, what about this struggling? Well, let's put it this way. It's going to struggle. Because watch this. When God puts you to the test and you pass the test and He blesses you, watch this carefully. He's not coming back with a less struggle. The only way He's going to get your faith out there is to keep pushing. He tests you here. And what happens? The next time, the test is stronger and stronger and stronger and stronger, because what's happening is just like lifting weights. You start with 2 pounds, then you go to 5, then you go to 10, then you go to 20, whatever it might be. You're getting stronger in your physical body when you extend the amount of weights. When you and I faithfully go through some test, some trial, and we come through it, we can thank God for it. But look, don't relax, because there's another one coming. He's not going to let you, allow you to stay where you are unless you push against Him, push against Him, push against Him, and refuse to submit to the test. The test could be financial. It could be in your relationships to people. It could be with your job, whatever it might be. Whatever it is, remember this, that God's for you. He says He's working all things, listen, for our good if we trust Him and rely upon Him, one of His children. And so whatever the test is, it's for our good. We don't like them sometimes because they're costly. Sometimes they demand things of us that we don't necessarily want to yield. But if we want to grow and accomplish His purpose in our life, we must trust Him. So God has a will and a purpose and a plan for your life. And the reason He wants to grow your faith is because He knows the greater your degree of trust in Him, the more He's going to be able to do, watch this, do through you, in you, and for you, as well as for the kingdom of God. That's why it's so very important that you and I learn to trust Him and to walk obediently before Him. Now, in spite of all the things that Jesus said, look at this. In spite of all the things He said, and then in the 13, 14, 15, 16, 17 chapters of John, 16 primarily, and then that's His prayer in the 17th chapter, all the things that they saw, all the things that they heard, you come to the resurrection and Jesus meets His disciples and Thomas isn't there. And they say, look, we've seen Him, and they express their faith. And He says, I will not believe. So Jesus in His grace comes back again. Thomas is there. And he said to them, I got to feel it. I got to see it myself. Next time He came back, Jesus said, look, feel. Finally, he believed. What will it take to bring you to realize and to recognize Jesus Christ is the Son of God? And He is the only hope you have of getting to heaven. How long will it take you to realize this Bible is the true Word of God? And God is our Heavenly Father. And He sent Jesus for the primary purpose of dying on the cross, that your sins may be forgiven, your name written in the Lamb's Book of Life. And when you leave this life, you go absolutely immediately into the presence of God. How long will it take you before you're willing to believe the truth? Not some intellectual attitude of it, I believe Jesus was, and this, that, and the other, and the facts. But believe in Him with a relationship whereby you ask Him to forgive you of your sins. You turn from the life that you've been living. You surrender your life to Him. You yield yourself to Him. He becomes the Lord and Master of your life. How long will it take you to come to the place that you make the most important decision in your life? Well, that brings me to something that I want us to discuss for a few moments here. And that is this whole issue of saving faith. That is the faith that really and truly saves. Intellectual faith will not get you salvation. That's just saying, I believe the facts about Jesus. He crucified and resurrected and all that. I do believe all that. That's not a saving faith. That's not a relationship with Christ. So I want us to deal with what I think is a real deception. And that deception is this, that many people who sit in church week after week, you grew up going to church, or you grew up and your family took you to church, and maybe you got sprinkled or poured on, baptized when you were a baby. You don't know anything in the world about that, but that's what they did to you and what your parents were doing. They were dedicating you to the Lord, but the pastor or the priest may have said to you, now that you're saved because you've been baptized. And so you grow up, and what do you have? You have intellectual faith. You believe that all those things that they taught you, and therefore if you were baptized, you must be saved. Oh, yes, I believe in Jesus. You have an intellectual faith, but you do not have saving faith, because saving faith demands a relationship, and there are requirements for a relationship like this. And so I want us to look at two or three verses here, and I want us to begin in Romans chapter 1 for a moment, and beginning in that 28th verse. And just as they did not see fit to acknowledge God any longer, God gave them over to a depraved mind and so forth, all the way down, if you will, to verse 32. And all, watch this, and although they know intellectually the ordinance of God, that those who practice such things are worthy of death, they not only do the same, but also give hearty approval to those who practice them. He says, they know the truth. Intellectually, they know the truth. They continue in sin, and they approve of those, for example, who do the same. Then I want you to turn to James chapter 2 for a moment and look at a passage here that again reminds us that there's got to be more than just intellectual faith here in the second chapter and the 18th verse. But someone may well say, you have faith and I have works. Show me your faith without the works, and I'll show you my faith by my works. Watch this. You believe that God is one. You do well. The demons also believe and shudder. Intellectual faith is no more than the faith demons and the devil have. The demons believe in God. The devil believes in God. Absolutely. But that's intellectual faith. That's believing the facts. Naturally, the devil believes the facts about its crucifixion, resurrection, and so forth. Many people have intellectual belief in the life, the history, some of their attitudes and so forth about Jesus. And they'll say, well, I believe in the Sermon on the Mount. And I believe in the Ten Commandments, two things that will condemn you to death. I mean, when you look at those two passages, they're the most demanding two passages in all the Bible. They say, well, I believe in all that, and I believe in Jesus, intellectually. But remember this, there's a gap between intellectual belief and saving belief. And the gap is relationship. I can believe a lot of facts, but if I don't have a personal relationship, which comes about when I confess my sins, I repent of my sins, I accept Jesus Christ as my personal Savior and Lord. Unless that's there, all you have is an intellectual belief in and about Jesus Christ, but you have no relationship. Because when you receive Jesus Christ as your personal Savior, what happens is, the Bible says your sins are forgiven. Jesus Christ comes into your life through the Holy Spirit to live from that moment on in you, with you, and upon you, He says. That's what He promised. He'll be in you, with you, and upon you. And so therefore, at that moment, you have a relationship. And that relationship can only take place when a person is willing to accept the fact that Jesus came for the primary purpose of dying on the cross, shedding His blood, paying our sin debt in full. I yield my life to Him as my Savior and my Lord. A new relationship just developed. It isn't going to church. It isn't going to the chapel. It isn't doing these things. It's an intimate personal relationship that only comes by God through His Son Jesus as a result of your accepting Him personally as your Savior and Lord, and that from that moment on, you're saying, I'm a follower of Jesus. That's what true saving faith is all about. And there are many people who've never done that. They sit in church week after week listening to false doctrine. If you just be good, listen, the false doctrine today is good works will get you to heaven. If you'll just believe in Jesus and good works. Well, now, what do you mean by believing in Jesus? Are you talking about intellectual faith? If the idea is believing in Jesus intellectually and doing good works, you've got two problems. The Bible is very clear that it's not good works. And the Bible is very clear that it's saving faith, relational faith, not intellectual faith. And many people have been deceived and because of never been taught, number one. Some people, they just think, if I just believe about Him, and they'll tell you, oh, I believe in Jesus. And I've asked people, for example, well, how long have you been a Christian? Well, I believed in Jesus all my life. That's what I hear. I believe in Jesus all my life. You heard that. I believe in Jesus all my life. Well, what kind of belief was that? If it's all your life, it's intellectual. When you are saved, you can point back to some time in your life. You're not maybe be able to point to the day, the hour, and so forth. But you know that a relationship developed because you express faith, genuine saving faith in a person, the Son of God, for the forgiveness of your sins. And from that moment on, when the Holy Spirit came into your life, things changed. Things had to change because you had a brand new relationship with Him. Now, that brings up another issue here that I want us to think about for a moment, because a lot of people, and it's tragic that a lot of people genuinely think that they're saved, and they will tell you that they are, and when you ask them why, they'll just simply say, because I believe in Jesus. Now that brings up something else, and that's the whole issue of repentance. Because somebody says, well, the Bible doesn't teach that. They turn to John 3:16 and say, for God so loved the world that He gave His only begotten Son, that whoever believes in Him will not perish but have everlasting life, and I believe in Jesus. But somebody says, look at that verse. It doesn't say about repentance. And they may say, well, I think about that verse, and I think about some other verses, and I don't see anything about repentance in that. Well, is repentance understood? Look, if you will, in Luke chapter 24 for a moment. This is very important because we live in a day when there's an attitude that in order to be saved, you just receive Jesus Christ as Savior, and this Lordship business hasn't got anything to do with it. Listen carefully. I want you to look this way for a moment and listen. 185 times in the Gospels, Jesus is addressed as Lord. 185 times. If he's addressed as Lord 185 times, there's something very significant about that. You know, they didn't call him Jesus. They called him Lord because they acknowledged his lordship. So I want you to turn to the 24th chapter of Luke for a moment. And this is one of the last things Jesus was saying to his disciples. And beginning in verse 44. Now he said to them, "These are my words which I spoke to you while I was still with you, that all things which are written about me in the law and the prophets and the Psalms must be fulfilled." Now listen to what he said. Then he opened their minds to understand the scriptures, and he said to them, "Thus it is written that the Christ would suffer and rise again from the dead the third day." Watch this next verse. "And that repentance for forgiveness of sins would be proclaimed in his name to all the nations beginning from Jerusalem." Well, what about believing? Because it was understood. Think about this. First of all, it's hard for some people to deal with their sin issue anyway. You're not going to go around repenting of sin if you don't first believe that Jesus Christ is who he says he is, that he did what he said he had done, that he came for the reason he said he came, and that he'll do for what he said he would do. So just because it's not mentioned, it's absolutely understood. Now, a good example of that, also, look in the second chapter of Acts for a moment. You remember here that Peter is preaching that tremendous sermon, and the result was that many, many people were being saved, and God was working, and so you come down to the 36th verse, which is the last verse sort of his sermon. "Therefore, let all the house of Israel know for certain that God has made him," that is Jesus, "both Lord and Christ, this Jesus whom you crucified. Now, when they heard this, they were pierced to the heart and said to Peter and the rest of the apostles, 'Brethren, what shall we do?' Peter said to them, 'Repent, each of you. Be baptized," as a public declaration of that. "Be baptized in the name of Jesus Christ for the forgiveness of your sins, and you will receive the gift of the Holy Spirit." Listen, repentance and faith go hand in hand, two sides of the same coin, and you can't have one without the other. In other words, if you have saving faith, you are going to say that I'm trusting Jesus Christ for the forgiveness of my sin, for the removal of this in my life, the guilt of my life, and now I am saved by the grace of God through the Lord Jesus Christ. Now to say that I can accept Jesus without accepting him as Lord, where do you get that? It's 185 times in the scriptures he's addressed as Lord. And so what they're saying when they say this is, here's what I want. Lord Jesus, I want you to forgive me of my sins, and then I want to live the way I want to. I want to be the Lord of my life. That is not what the Bible teaches. There's no way in the world to defend that. When I come to Jesus Christ for the forgiveness of my sins, I am recognizing him as not only the Father's Son, I recognize him as the Savior, and I recognize him and acknowledge him as the Lord of my life from that moment on. Which means he has the right to govern what I do, what I say, where I go, how I operate in life. He's the Lord. That's the way they acknowledged him. And you remember a couple of times when Peter was overwhelmed by the Lord. That's the way he addressed him. Lord, I'm not worthy. And so when you and I think about salvation, the idea of saying, oh, my sins have been forgiven. Yeah, I know it. But no, he's not the Lord of my life. Well, let me just say this. If you are saved, he is the Lord of your life. You're just refusing to acknowledge him as the Lord of your life. He is the Lord. He's not the Lord if or maybe or possibly. He is the Lord. He is the Lord as God sent him. He is in control of all things. He is the Lord who created all things. He's the Lord who sustains all things. He is the Lord who lives within us, moment by moment, day by day, in the presence and the power of the Holy Spirit. He is the Lord of all of life. When you receive him as Savior, you've got him as Lord, whether you recognize it or not. That's why the very idea that a person is saved by the grace of God and then is living in sin and continues to live in sin, there's something wrong. And oftentimes people ask me, get all kind of emails of parents, for example, who say, I know my son was saved back yonder, but he's living in sin. What do you think I should do, and how should I respond to him, and so forth? Depends on what they're up to and what they're into. If a person is genuinely saved, they're saved. Does that mean they're not going to sin? No, they're going to sin. Does it mean that they're going to be lost if they sin? No, it doesn't. But here's what I want you to see. When you receive Jesus Christ as your Savior, you took Him as Lord. You may not have understood it. Nobody may have explained it. But listen, watch this. He's not just Lord in somebody's life who understands it. He is Lord, period. In fact, He's the Lord over the life of every wicked, vile, sinful, evil person in the world. They just don't know it, but He is Lord. And the Scripture says that one day, every knee shall bow and every tongue shall confess what? Jesus Christ is Lord, to the glory of God the Father. So there's no such thing as a conflict in the idea of Jesus being Savior and Lord. That's trying to divide Him up. So does that mean if He's my Savior, not my Lord, then I'm saved, but it's up to me from then on? No, it's not. Because oftentimes life gets a little bit more difficult when you trust Jesus Christ as your personal Savior, because He changes things, changes your attitude, changes your purpose in life, changes your goals, changes your perspective on people. Everything changes. Repentance simply means this. If I repent of my sins, I'm going to turn away from them and I'm going to walk in another direction. Conversion, as the Scripture speaks of turning, a different life. Why did Jesus say, watch this, by their fruits you'll know them? Not by what they profess, by their fruits you'll know them. Are they acting godly? Do you see any character of Jesus in that person's life? And oftentimes, I'm not saying this is always true, listen carefully, there are many people who are unsaved who think they are because they have intellectual faith or been baptized back yonder somewhere. John 3:16 does not mention repentance. When Jesus was talking to Nicodemus, Nicodemus knew all about Jesus. Because he said to him, we know that your teacher come from God, but nobody can do what you're doing unless God's with him. He said, that's right. So he gave him all of his knowledge. And what did Jesus say? Thank you very much. But except a man be born again, he cannot enter the kingdom of God. He cannot see the kingdom of God. Listen, it is a relationship that comes forth when a person is willing to confess their sins, ask God to forgive them of their sins, accepting Jesus Christ as the Lord and Master of their life. What happens? When you're saved, you got a new spirit. Naturally, it is God's plan that you turn from the life that you used to live to a new life. Now, many people struggle. There's no question about that. They struggle because they've had no upbringing in the Bible. They don't understand the Scriptures. And they have a difficult time after they're saved because they don't know exactly what to do. The devil works them over. Does that mean they're lost? No. They need to be helped and educated. That doesn't make them, watch this, doesn't make them more saved. It's a matter of teaching them how to walk a godly life. And I would simply say this. If you have a belief system in which you believe all these things about God and Jesus and so forth, here's the question you need to ask yourself. Do I have a personal relationship with Jesus Christ, which took place at the moment I confessed my sins, repented of my sins, yielded it all to Him, and allowed Him to forgive me, transform me, make this awesome eternal change in my life? Has there ever been a time when you came into a personal relationship with Jesus about your life, and you acknowledged Him as your Savior, yielded to Him as your Lord, your life? You may not have fully understood that. Nobody told me that when I was saved at the age of 12. I knew I'd sinned against God, and I knew I needed to be forgiven, and I didn't want to go to hell when I died, and I asked the Lord Jesus Christ to forgive me of my sins. And you know what? Nobody ever told me anything about His Lordship. I just knew. When I accepted Him as my Savior, that from that point on, the natural life for me to live was to be obedient to Him, recognizing His Lordship, not to disobey Him. So I want you to be clear. That's my whole purpose. that your faith in Jesus Christ is not just intellectual, but it is saving. You accept Him as a person, the Son of God, the only sacrifice that could take care of your sin, and you're willing to yield your life to Him. That means a change. It means a transformation in your life. It means a different direction in your thinking in every aspect of your life. And the longer you walk and the more you understand, the more God is going to give you a sense of awesome, absolutely perfect assurance about that relationship. Now, if you've been sitting in church for years and years and years, you've heard the gospel over and over and over again, you've heard the full truth, you know what's happening. But I think about many of you who've never even heard this before. And you wonder why some of your friends who go to church once in a while and they do things that you wouldn't even do, yet they claim to be Christians. You wonder about them. Well, let me just say this. Maybe they're saved, maybe they're not. But they're a bad testimony, I can tell you that. But the thing you want to be sure of is that you personally have that relationship. God will give you understanding as you obey what you know and you know clearly. Amen? Amen? So my prayer is for you that if you've never trusted Jesus Christ as your Savior, right now. You say, what do I say? Listen carefully. It isn't just what you say, but it's what you mean in your heart. You say this, Lord Jesus, I do believe that You're the Son of God. I do believe what I've heard and what I've read, that You died on the cross and somehow Your death paid my sin debt in full. And that if I accept You as my personal Savior, You will forgive me of my sins, change my life, and that You will empower me to walk a different kind of life. And I'm asking You to forgive me, and I want this personal relationship He's talking about. The moment you do that, you don't ever have to beg God to save you. All you have to do is ask Him sincerely with a surrendered heart, and He'll do it. And that's my prayer for you. And Father, we know that Your word never turns void. Never, never, never. But You said it always accomplishes what You sent it out for. And I pray today that millions and millions of people who will hear this message over a period of time will hear it, believe it, apply it, and allow You to become the Savior and Lord of their life. I pray that those who are genuinely saved, that You would strengthen their faith, encourage them, and equip them to be stronger, better, more effective servants and more effective witnesses of the gospel of Christ. We love You and we praise You and we thank You that ours is not a salvation of maybe, but absolutely in Jesus' name. Amen.
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0: When you trusted Jesus Christ as your Savior, the Holy Spirit came into your life and sealed you forever as a child of God. That was the beginning of a life like you never dreamed of. You probably heard about people being Christians and wondered, looking at them, what it was like. But for you, it was a brand new life. It's a brand new life for all of us. That's why Jesus called it being born again. But that was just the beginning, because from that point on, you would begin the walk of a believer, of a Christian. And that walk will take you lots of different places, taking difficult situations and circumstances, all kind of situations. But walking with the Lord Jesus Christ is the most exciting life that a person can possibly live, because there are no limitations. You're walking with the Son of God. Your destiny is fixed forever. And your companion is absolutely unbeatable. It's the Son of God. He says, I'll never leave you nor forsake you. So, while salvation is a one-time experience, the walk is continuous. So, what can you expect when you think about what can I expect in this walk? So, as we walk with Him, we'll get to know Him in an intimate and personal way. And that's very important. Not just that somebody we read about. An intimate and personal way. Secondly, we'll discover His will and purpose for our life, which is so very important for Him and for us. Then, you will learn to listen to Him and obey Him. That's part of the walk, listening and obeying and trusting Him. Then, of course, you'll experience His presence, His power, and His wisdom, because He says, I'll never leave you nor forsake you. And so all three of those are available to us. Then, of course, you will understand that the Christian life is truly a walk of faith, that it's not something we just feel along. It is a walk of faith. You are saved once and for all, and the walk is continuous forever till He calls us home to be with Him. So what I want to do in this message is I want to talk about how. How do we advance in our faith? And the title of this message is Advancing in Faith. Because you see, here's what happens to a lot of people. They get saved, and then it's like they just sit down right where they are. And if you ask them about their faith, they'd say, well, I trust that Jesus is my Savior. That's just the beginning. Well, I guess I'm getting along all right. God does not want you to stop at salvation. His goal and purpose and plan for your life is for you to grow. Grow in your relationship to Him. Growing in your knowledge and understanding of Him. That is, putting yourself in a position where God can use you in ways that you never dreamed of. It is a walk. It is an awesome walk. And until you understand that, you miss what living the Christian life is all about. I want you to turn, if you will, to a chapter in Matthew that is a very popular chapter because we know it so well. It's the 14th chapter. And there are many, many messages that can come out of a single passage of Scripture. But I want to talk about this whole issue of how we advance in our faith. And I want to use Peter as a good example. Somebody might say, well, but Peter had relapses in his faith. Let me ask you a question. How many of you have suffered faith failures? Come on. Yeah, all of us have. We've all suffered faith failures. So don't judge Peter quite yet. So look what's happened in his life. Verse 22. Immediately he made the disciples get into the boat and go ahead of him to the other side while he sent the crowds away. After he had sent the crowds away, he went up on the mountain by himself to pray. And when it was evening, he was there alone. Don't you know he enjoyed those moments? But the boat was already a long distance from the land, battered by the waves, for the wind was contrary. And in the fourth watch of the night, he came to them walking on the sea. When the disciples saw him walking on the sea, they were terrified and said, "It is a ghost." And they cried out in fear. But immediately Jesus spoke to them, saying, "Take courage, it is I. Do not be afraid." Peter said to him, "Lord, if it's you, command me to come to you on the water." And he said, "Come." And Peter got out of the boat and walked on the water and came toward Jesus. But seeing the wind, he became frightened and beginning to sink. He cried out, "Lord, save me." Immediately Jesus stretched out his hand and took hold of him and said to him, "You of little faith, why did you doubt?" When they got into the boat, the wind stopped, and those who were in the boat worshipped him, saying, "You are certainly God's Son." Now let's think about something. You remember when Jesus was on the shoreline preaching, and the crowds kept crowding him, and so finally he saw the boat, and he asked for Peter. He said, "Let me borrow your boat and just push me out of the way so I can speak to the whole crowd." So Peter said, "Okay, fine." Then when they got out there, Jesus said, "I'd like to go fishing." And Peter being the fisherman and Jesus being the preacher, we had a conflict. Because in Peter's mind, knowing all the experience he'd had out there fishing, he knew that first of all, in the middle of the day, it was the worst time to go fishing. And secondly, that Jesus was a preacher. He wasn't a fisherman. He didn't know where the fish were. He didn't know anything about the Sea of Galilee as far as Peter was concerned. He knew all about it. And so he hesitated, but then finally he said, "Nevertheless, at your will." So they take out toward the deeper water, and Jesus says, "Let down your nets." And I'm sure he's probably saying, "Oh my goodness, let down the nets. We're going to be so embarrassed." And the nets came up and they were breaking and the boat was about to run over. So it was a great, great step forward in Peter's faith. That day he took a great step forward. He hesitated like we would when Jesus commands us to do something we don't either understand or don't like. And so it was a faith builder for him. He advanced in his faith. He was ready to do whatever Jesus wanted to do. So now he is in the boat and the storm is about to sink the boat. And Jesus shows up and Peter says, "Lord, if that's you, call me and I'll come to you." Now remember this, that all of Peter's life, he knew as an absolute fact, a man cannot walk on water. He knew that. There was no question in his mind about it. But when Jesus said, "Come, Peter," he stepped out of the boat, onto the water, and began to walk across the top of the water to Jesus. And then, of course, like all of us probably would have done, he looked around and saw this big wave coming, and he began to sink, and Jesus had to save him. So you say, well, he had a faith failure. But look at this. Look at how far his faith had come from sitting in a boat safe with Jesus, fishing. And now he's out of the boat in a storm and walking on water. I say you have to give three cheers for Peter. I mean, look what happened to his faith. Well, you say, well, what's that got to do with my faith? A whole lot. Because you see, most people want to stay in the boat. That's where they want to stay. In fact, a lot of people don't even want to get in the boat. They want to stay on the shore where it's safe and talk about trusting God. But that is not the will of God for us. And you'll remember what we said that faith is really all about. It is a confident conviction, not a feeling, a confident conviction that God will do what he promised. Now, most people want to go by their feelings. A confident conviction that Jesus Christ will do what he promises to do. That's what faith's all about. And not only did God will to save us, but he will that you and I would learn to walk by faith. And if you recall, for example, Paul said it beautifully in Colossians chapter 2 and verse 6 when he said, "Therefore, as you have received Christ Jesus, the Lord," how did you receive him? By faith. Then he says, "so walk in him." That is, we're to walk by faith just like we were saved by faith. And it's interesting to me that many, many people who will trust Jesus Christ to save them, look, they bet their whole eternal future on the fact that by confessing, repenting of their sins, and trusting Jesus Christ as their Savior, that no matter what happens in this life, they go into heaven. They'll trust him for that. But on a daily basis, they can't trust him for simple things, little things, provide things for them that they need. So God wants us to grow. The Christian walk is a growing walk. It is to be an advancing walk. But I look at Luke chapter 2. And the word here is very interesting in the second chapter and the 51st verse. "And he went down with them and came to Nazareth, and he continued in subjection to them, and his mother treasured all these things in her heart, and Jesus kept increasing." And that word in the Greek means to advance. And it is used of a ship sailing against the wind and making progress anyway. And Jesus kept advancing in wisdom and stature and in favor with God and men. It is the example. Jesus was growing. We're to be growing. You ask yourself the question, are you growing in your faith? That is your faith increasing? Are you able to ask more for God today than you did a year ago? Are you able to ask him for things that you would not have asked him for before? Are you able to ask him for others and believe that God is going to hear and answer your prayer? If faith is stagnant, listen, it doesn't remain that way. If faith gets stagnant, it begins to recede into doubt and unbelief. And many believers do not have what they need because they have no faith to ask. They're not being used by God because they're unwilling to trust God to use them the way he sees fit. The walk of faith is not a simple walk. It is a difficult walk, but let's face it. If you're lost, life is a difficult walk. If you're saved, yes, it's difficult, but the difference is we have the assistance and the presence and the power and the wisdom and the knowledge of Almighty God to help us to walk in and through anything and everything we have to face in life. So the question is, how do we grow in our faith? How do we advance in our faith? Now, I'm going to give you 10 ways. And first, let me say, I know they work. If you will listen to this message and apply this message to your life, something will happen to your faith. If you listen, if you jot down the notes, if you apply it in your life, if you trust God, He will do something in your life that probably will amaze you. It doesn't make any difference what your education is, where you came from. None of that has anything to do with it. Look at the people Jesus used, a bunch of fishermen. And God used them to transform their society, to defeat the whole civilization of Rome. In other words, God can use anyone who's

and overcome obstacles, tests, trials, and temptations in our life. That's the way we grow in our faith, one way. Somebody says, well, now, can't we just pray for faith? Well, if you mean just say, God, give me faith, and all of a sudden you have great faith, the answer is no. If you say, God, I want you to give me faith, get ready. Because here's what He's going to do. He's going to give you a test, a trial, or allow you to have a temptation in your life in such a way that what happens? All of a sudden, you have to decide whether you're going to trust Him or not. So growing in faith is not simple. Growing in your faith can be painful. But listen, tell me something any greater than to have great faith in your life. That when you come to God, you have confidence and assurance that this God whom you believe, you're trusting in Him, that He's going to answer your prayer, and you stop hesitating about what He may or may not do, and all of a sudden everything in your life begins to change. But it begins, listen, it begins just with that. Facing, now look, not just facing obstacles and difficulties, but facing them and overcoming. Hanging in there. Don't give up and quit because something looks a little hard. Or here's what you do. Sometimes people say, well, you know what? I just knew it was the will of God, and I prayed and prayed and it didn't happen. It must not have been the will of God. Don't give up. That's the devil's lie. Don't give up and find yourself receding back into doubt and unbelief just because God wanted to grow your faith and answer to your prayer. He didn't tell you He's going to give it to you in 24 hours. You said, I want you to grow my faith. God says, okay, here we go. Now, here's what He'll do. He looks at your life, your life, your life, your life, your life, and my life. And what does He do? He just designs the test, the trial, whatever it might be, that perfectly suits you, fits you, in order to grow your faith, not somebody else's faith. So God knows exactly how to strengthen our faith and help us to advance in it, because He's going to use us in proportion to our faith. He's going to bless us in proportion to our faith. Everything He does in our life relates to our faith. And therefore, if you want greater faith, first of all, recognize that there will be tests, trials, maybe hardships. May not be much of any of that. But He's going to test you in some way because, listen, He's got to get you off dead center. Something has got to challenge you to say yes to Him when it looks difficult and looks like you can't do it. If it's something that's just a pushover, well, that's not going to build your faith. Building faith brings a test. Then, of course, understanding the very nature of God. Until a person begins to understand who God is, the faith's not going to grow. We say, well, I know that He's omnipotent, omniscient, and omnipresent. But He's more than that. And we forget this, that God is holy. He's righteous. He is also a God of judgment. He's a God of love and mercy and forgiveness and kindness. He is a God that attributes of which are numerous. It's when I begin to understand and believe in my heart that this God in whom I serve, He has all power. He is a merciful God. He is a loving God. He's an understanding God. He knows it all. He knows exactly what I need. He knows how much I can stand. He knows how hard the test must be, can be, and must not be. And so it's God working in our lives, and He knows exactly how to do it. But many people, if you ask them, well, tell me what God is like, most people would stop with omniscient, omnipresent, and omnipotent. Well, what about His other characteristics? If my faith is going to grow in whom? Growing in Almighty God through His Son, Jesus. That's why when we read the Scripture, we should look for things. What is God doing in this particular passage? What's Jesus doing here? What is God up to in this? What is He trying to say? And so it's only as you and I begin to understand who He is. Because for many people, think about this. People who are Muslims, they have a prophet. Buddhists have a prophet. You just go right down to other religions. You and I believe in the only true God. And Jesus Christ is His Son. Listen, don't you think that it pleases God for you to want to know about Him? To want to get to know Him better? Who is He? Who is this God? He starts off telling us He's the Creator of everything. That out of nothing He created everything. And He begins with that simple verse. The first verse in the Bible. And takes us all the way to the Revelation, and there is no way in this world to explain the Word of God except it came from God Himself. If my faith is going to grow, I've got to understand who this God is. Likewise, I must meditate on the Word of God. Listen to me carefully. Jot that down, and then I want you to listen. If you're going to grow in your faith, this is absolutely an essential. Remember what this book

0: is. The Bible, listen, the Bible is the Word of God. God voiced the truth through these who penned it. This is God's book. If I want to know about God, this is a place to go. If I want to know how God acts, this is a place to go. If I want to know what God can do, will do, has done, this is a place to go. You cannot grow in your faith and ignore the reading of the Word of God. And this is why I say over and over again, we should start the morning meditating on God's Word, or in the evening, or whenever it's convenient to you. But if you leave this out, you don't have any direction. God gives direction through His Word. And you can read one verse of Scripture, and today it may not mean anything. Tomorrow, listen, you read that verse of Scripture, you say, what's this? You know that God is speaking to you. And here's what happens. He speaks to us through His Word. And in the process of doing what He brings to your mind and heart, or protecting you in some situation, or providing something that you need, in the process of doing that, it's like God unfolds His Word in actions. And what builds my faith is when I read this and here's what He says, and then I watch it happen. A person who neglects the Word of God, here's what you're saying. You're saying, I want God to do this and not do that, but I'm not interested in what He's saying. I'm only interested in what He's saying, or proving that I am, when I'm opening the Word and finding out, what did He say about this situation? What did He say about that? I don't think you can come up with any situation, circumstance, in which God doesn't have not just an opinion, but the truth about it. So if I want to grow in my faith, I've got to find out, how does God act? And when I think about the Bible is the fuel for my faith. If I want my faith to grow, then here's the fuel right here. Who is this God? How does He operate? How does He act? How does He work? What did He say? What did He promise? What did He say about my situation, my circumstance in this particular day? So I don't know where the Word of God fits in your life. As a believer, it should be right in the center of your life. It's what you should read every single day. You want to know what God's thinking about you? This is a place to find out. Because any situation you come up with, God has something to say in His Word. And here's the wonderful thing about the Bible. You will read a passage today that doesn't say anything necessarily to you personally. You read it tomorrow and it takes on a whole new meaning. Or next month. Or next year. And this is why the Bible's infinite. You say, well, why is it, for example, that you can read one verse and it says something to you today and maybe say something else to you tomorrow? Because here's what God does. He knows exactly what you need. He knows what you need to hear. So what does He do? God knows your circumstances perfectly. The Spirit of God, who reads the Word of God to you, applies it to your heart. For example, I can stand up here and speak for 45 minutes or whatever it might be, and everybody in here is going to hear some of the same things, but some people are not going to hear this and that, and somebody else will. And you know what else is going to happen? Some of you are going to hear something I never said. That's right. You're going to hear something I never said. Because people have come up to me and said, when you said so-and-so, and I don't say that to them, but I'm going to say, I didn't say that. I didn't say that. You know who said it? God said it. He spoke to them about something in their life, in their heart, that they needed to hear. You will not grow in your faith if you don't meditate on this book. If there's one thing I want to say it again. You don't meditate upon the Word of God. You say, what do you mean by meditate? I mean reading it. Ask questions about it. God, are You saying this to me? Do You have something You want to say to me? What does this mean? How does this apply to my life? How does this apply to my needs? Lord, how does this apply to my relationships? How does this apply to the person I'm not being forgiving to? How is this applying to my life? It's when we ask the questions and we meditate and we mull over it. Here's what's happening. When you read the Word of God, it gets in your mind. It gets in your subconscious. It's there. It's affecting you in ways that you don't realize. When you do not read the Word of God, you are starving your spirit of hearing the voice of God in your life. You can't afford that. Not in the 21st century in which you and I live. We need a personal, intimate relationship with Him. Then, of course, we must apply the principles of the Word of God. And that is principles by which we live. For example, a Life Principle Bible, there are 30 principles primarily in the Life Principle Bible that cover just about everything imaginable. One of those principles that's so simple is, we reap what we sow more than we sow later than we sow. You can't change it. It's a principle of God. There are principles about waiting upon the Lord. There are principles about God answering prayer. But you see, if you don't apply them to your life, you can read it and it won't work. Application. When you read the Word of God, whether you read the 23rd Psalm, something that's so familiar, some other passage, ask the Lord, Lord, how do I apply this to my life? You read the Psalms, you read the Proverbs, not tell anybody. The book of Proverbs in the Living Bible Translation is the most awesome piece of literature when it comes to practical daily living, living out your life as a believer, that you'll find anywhere. If I were a businessman, I'd read one chapter every single day, asking God to bless my business as I obeyed the principles in that single chapter. You will be a success, because what you're doing is you're getting the mind of God, applying it to your business, and listen, you can't fail. God's not a failure, and He doesn't support failure either, believe me. He doesn't support failure. He supports success in the hearts of His people. Does that mean everybody's going to make a millionaire? No, doesn't mean that. But it means that God is going to enable you to succeed at what He's called you to do, because you are following. Listen, the principles of success that are so clearly given to us in the Scripture are for our good. And what happens is, when you apply the principle, God honors it, He works in your life. What happens to your faith? Your faith begins to grow and grow and grow, because you see the evidence of God working in your life. Then, of course, observing the ways of God. How does He work? And when you and I begin to understand who God is and how He works, for example, here's one of the ways that God works. He uses suffering to strengthen your faith. He uses suffering to bring you to your knees. He uses suffering, for example, to bring you to a fresh new commitment. He brings suffering and trial and hardship to open your heart, to help you understand that you need Him in your life. That's just one way. For example, one of the ways of God is He's silent. Sometime you talk to Him, silent. Nothing happens. I can remember one of the critical moments in my life when I was seeking direction earlier in my life. It was a critical moment. God was absolutely silent. He was so silent to me, I'd read the Bible and I'd say, God, do you see what that says? In fact, I remember getting down one night, I had the hymn book, and I'd read some hymns to Him and say, God, here's what I've been singing all my life. Where are you? And God is silent. But then what he answered in the most awesome way. I wouldn't even tell you this morning, I don't have time. But I can tell you, one of the ways of God is He's silent. Sometimes He makes us wait. So there are all kinds of ways of God. I preached a whole series on it. But I'm simply saying, the way we grow in faith is we begin to understand His ways. How does He work? One of the ways He works, He uses the most inopportune situation, or He will use a person that you think He would never use to do some of the most awesome things. For example, look at the crowd Jesus had. If you and I were going to choose 12 helpers, we wouldn't go after fishermen, tax collectors, and people who didn't belong. In other words, look at the crowd He had. But He took those 12 and transformed the world, because they listened. Look what happened. Here's what I want you to see. Don't underestimate yourself. Don't underestimate yourself. Listen, if God could use somebody like Peter, and he ends up preaching this awesome sermon at Pentecost, you say, well, I'm not a preacher. We're not talking about making you preachers. We're talking about your faith, what you can do, what God can do in you and through you. That's the key. And too many people do this to themselves. I can't. It won't happen. It's just not for me. God never has given me any breaks. Listen, God doesn't talk about breaks. He talks about answered prayer. He talks about having a personal, intimate relationship with Him that'll transform your life. Your faith will grow. But you have to understand. And if you read the Word of God, you'll begin to understand. If you study the principles, you'll begin to understand the principles. You apply them to your life, and God's going to answer you in ways that you don't expect. Now, if you just put God in a box and say, here's what I believe about God, here's how He works, well, you can expect God to pop that box wide open. That is not the way He operates. He operates in the most unusual ways sometimes, with the most unusual people that you think could never succeed at anything, and God uses them in an awesome way. He wants your faith to grow. That's what advancing is all about. And then, of course, by observing the work in the lives of other people, and I think about how God certainly stimulated my faith to grow by spending 1 week with my grandfather. You've heard me say that before. I listened to him for 1 week. He told me how God had worked in his life. They were etched in my mind. And I remember thinking, well, God, if you worked in his life that way, and my grandfather was a pastor and an evangelist, and then one of the godliest men I've ever known, I thought, God, if you work in his life that way, how do you work in my life? And I began to read the Old Testament characters and my favorite ones primarily. And I thought, well, Lord, if you worked in his life that way, then you worked in their life that way. What will you do in my life? If I obey you and trust you, what will you do in my life? And my grandfather absolutely catapulted my faith in 1 week. Then I think about people like Hudson Taylor, for example, who started the China Inland Mission. And in his early ministry, he felt like a failure. And he'd write his mother and tell her what a failure he'd been. He couldn't overcome temptation. Nothing was working. And on and on and on he went. And here he was trying to serve the Lord. And then a friend of his wrote him a letter and explained to him what it meant to abide in Christ and how it absolutely changed his life, revolutionized his life. I read one chapter out of one book. They found the secret. God used that one chapter to absolutely explode my understanding of what the Christian life's all about. And I'd been to 4 years of college, 3 years of seminary, studying, been pastor. And you know what? One chapter out of a man's life transformed my feeling, my attitude, my understanding of the Christian life. I think about George Mueller, for example, in England back in the early 1800s. And God told him to start an orphanage, but he couldn't ask for any money. And so year after year after year, he started all these orphanages, never asked for any money whatsoever. I read that book a long time before this happened. But then when it looked like In Touch was starting, and I never intended to start anything, and one Saturday evening, I won't give you all the details, it was on an Easter Sunday the next day. I didn't have a sermon all week long. I'd studied. The Bible was blank, absolute blank. And I said, God, once in a while I have to admit I've been a little angry. God, it's Saturday night. I don't have a sermon. What's the deal? I was upset because I was going to be embarrassed. I got on my face like God said to me. It didn't take him long. You must never ask for money on the television or the radio. You have to trust me for everything. Now, and I have. And God has provided everything. We're all over the world. God is just blessing, blessing, blessing. I've never asked for one single penny on radio or television. And he said, don't do it. I would be afraid to do it. But here's what I want you to see. God used George Mueller all the way from England back in the 19th century to plant something in my mind that absolutely challenged my faith. Because I remember thinking, now God, you mean I'm not to ask, where's the money coming from? Trust me. It's like God said, you work on you and I'll work on the money. And I can tell you as a testimony, and anybody who's ever listened have never heard me say one word on TV or radio about money, and God's always supplied everything. What I want you to see is this. God wants our faith to grow. He uses other people to stimulate our faith, to help us to understand. Because, and I think one other person I'd mention, I could mention a whole bunch, but I think about Bill Bright. Dr. Bill Bright started at Campus Crusade. Wonderful, wonderful, godly man. And he and I traveled together a number of times, and I would speak to the pastors, he'd speak to the laymen, the ladies. But Dr. Bright, in his soft-spoken way, next thing you know, he had everybody in his palm of his hand, challenging them to evangelize the world. Not that particular city, but to evangelize the world. I listened to that man. At first I thought, evangelize the world, that's a big order. But I traveled with him enough, and I kept listening and kept listening and kept listening. He didn't change his message, the same message everywhere, the same story. You know what God was doing? Planning in my mind, in my heart, in my soul, in my spirit. We must get the gospel to the whole world. To get the truth of the gospel all over the world. He used what God was doing in that man to speak to my heart. And that's what we're doing. God's doing it. We will never take any credit for that. I'm simply saying that God puts people in your life to build your faith, to stimulate your faith, to challenge you. And I think Dr. Bright was so quiet and peaceful, a loving, wonderful, wonderful, godly man. And the kind of influence and testimony he's had around this world could never be measured. One thing they did is to create the Jesus film. This is a film about Jesus. They played it all, and still playing it all over the world. Millions of people have been saved as a result of watching the story of the life of Jesus. One man He planted something in my heart. And that is, we have a responsibility to get the gospel to as many people as possible, as simply as possible, all over this world. And when God called him home, he called home a saint of a man who took the Great Commission absolutely, personally upon himself, and to spread it to others. We grow in our faith by watching God work in other people's lives. And certainly, there's just a few of those. Then, of course, if I could take one statement and say, if you want to grow your faith, you practice this statement. Obey God, leave all the consequences to him. If you will practice that statement, I meet people all the time who walk up to me and say, Dr. Stanley, obey God, leave all the consequences to him, to remind me that they heard it and they're listening and they're practicing it. And even small children, their parents have taught them to repeat that. Think about this simple truth. Obey God, leave all the consequences to him. That is faith in perfection. I'm going to do what he says, no matter what it costs, no matter what it requires, and then I'm going to let him work. I'm going to watch him work. I'm going to leave all the consequences to him. Why? Because I believe that God will honor obedience. That's what that's all about. I believe that God not will, but always honors obedience. He never overlooks obedience, because obedience honors God. It pleases God. We're trusting God when we obey him. And he says in Hebrews, the chapter we know about faith, that in order to please him, I must believe in him. I must trust him. I must put faith in him. So I would ask you where you are in your own faith. Then, of course, through answered prayer. God certainly builds our faith through answered prayer. Listen, this is why we should teach little children to pray about little insignificant things, but significant to them, listen, very early in life, so that they learn, if they talk to God, whom they know very little about, but as a good parent, you would teach them some things about God through Jesus. If they would do what God says, here's what he'll do. And he answers their prayer. And I can remember both of my kids at times when I understood and I realized they knew how to talk to God and how to ask of God and to receive from God. They knew how to trust God. The thing that builds faith is not just praying, but praying with expectation, praying with confidence, praying with boldness, praying with assurance. You say, well, sometimes I'm not sure. You keep praying. God will give you the assurance that you need. It's a matter of trusting him. And you think, what a simple example this is. Here's a little boy standing up on the ladder, and his father says, just jump, Dad will catch you. Oh, but you may drop me. And he goes through all of that. And then finally, he looks at his dad and jumps right in his arms. He had to get off the ladder to get in his father's arms. You have to get off of your seat in faith and jump in the arms of God and watch what he does in your life. It's like Peter got to walk on water. Now you say, well, what's water for me? Whatever it is that you're scared to death of. And a lady came up to me after the first service. She said, you know, I fear talking to people about Jesus. I'm so afraid to talk to people about Jesus. And she says, but I keep doing it. People keep getting saved. And she says, I just have this fear of what's going to happen. She says, but I just keep doing it. And what's happening? God's using her. Now, I want you to think about something. One day, at some point or one night, you trusted Jesus as your Savior. You agreed to that. And so at that moment, your sins were forgiven. The Holy Spirit came into your life. And he came into your life in order to seal you as a child of God forever, to make you eternally secure. He came into your life also to enable you. Enable you to do anything and everything God called you to do. That's why he came. And Jesus said, he's not going to leave you as orphans, but he says he'll be in you, with you, and upon you. And when he comes, he'll do the following things. The Spirit of God is living in you. Now, who is the Spirit of God? He is God in the Spirit. And he's there to enable you to accomplish anything and everything he calls you to do. Now, watch this. That being true, how could you ever tell anybody, oh, I can't tell anybody else about Jesus? What? What? You can't tell somebody else about Jesus when you've got God living on the inside of you. He says, obey him. Leave all the circumstances to him. When you listen, you can give a testimony that you think, you say, well, you know, I made mistakes. I didn't say it right. I forgot the scriptures. And you know what you think? That's not going to work. The person gets saved. You know why they got saved? They felt your spirit. The Spirit of God took your fumbling words into their heart, drove it into their spirit, absolutely convicted them of sin, and they were impressed by the fact that you had the courage to stumble through it and tell them how to get saved. You belittle yourself. You demean yourself when you say, I can't. And God says, whatever He's called you to do, whether it's to take this job, you say, I don't feel qualified. I don't know that I can handle it. If God says, take it, take it. If God tells you to go here, go there. If He says, do this, do that. In other words, you can't fail obeying Him. And when you disobey Him, here's what happens. I'm not preaching at you. I'm telling you the truth. It's the only way I know to tell it. When you disobey Him, you dishonor Him because you're saying, I don't believe you. You say, oh, I wouldn't tell God that. You tell Him about your actions. When you refuse to do what God tells you to do, you're saying, I don't believe it. How can God give you great faith, bless you, lift you up, raise you up, enable you, grant you blessings, make you a success in life when you refuse to do what He asks you to do, when you've got God backing you to help you and enable you to do it? None of us could ever give an acceptable excuse to God by saying, well, I can't give any personal testimony. Sure you can. If you can speak, you can. I don't mean speak well. I mean, if you open your mouth and let it flow. Because if you've been saved by the grace of God, you can tell it. And if everybody in here, week after week, would just tell one person, let me tell you how God spoke to my heart. Let me tell you what the preacher said, and I didn't know whether it was right or not, but here's what he said, and la, da, da, da, da, on you go. You know what's happening? God's putting something in their mind and their heart. We have a responsibility to share the gospel, and every single one of us is absolutely, totally inexcusable for not doing it for the simple reason we have the message, and we have God, and we have His Spirit, and we have His power, and the Spirit of God is working conviction in the other person's life. Surely you can do it. To say you can't is to tell God He's a lie. You say, that's pretty strong. I want it to be real strong. It's to tell God He's a lie. Would God tell us to evangelize the world to get the message out there? And we say, well, but I can't. Yes, you can. Do you believe Him? Watch this. How am I to trust God? How am I to expect God to answer my prayer for this, that, and the other when I won't do what He says, which is the most important thing of getting His message, His word, to somebody you live with, somebody around you, somebody you work with, somebody you play with, some of your friends, or even your enemies? How can you ask God to do this for you and that for you and the other for you, and you say, oh, well, that's what I want God to do, but I couldn't talk to anybody about Jesus. If you've been saved by the grace of God, listen, you have the message. You say, well, what's the message? Make it simple. Here's the message. I was living in sin, and I knew I was going to hell. And I realized, somebody told me, I realized that Jesus Christ went to the cross and died on the cross for my sins. And if I were willing to ask Him to forgive me of my sins and surrender my life to Him, He'd save me right then. That's what I did, and I got saved. If that's all you know, you say, well, then I'm supposed to have questions. Don't worry about the questions. You may have to say, I don't know the answers. But God does, and I'll get it for you. My goal is God's goal, that you are able to be and become and do and achieve what God has in mind for you. Do not let anybody tell you you can't. You can do anything God has called you to do. Because, listen, the Word of God says you have all of God's power in heaven behind you to enable you to do it. That's what He promised His disciples, and every single one of us is just as important. How could you ever deny God the privilege of sharing His message with somebody? Now, one of the ways we also grow in our faith is by worship. Now, think about this. Watch this carefully. We come to church on Sunday morning, and one of the first things we do is we sing. And here you are sitting in the pew, you're standing up, and you're singing, How great thou art. Now watch that. You just confessed and made a statement when you sang that song that God is great. Right? Know what you said? You said it in the song. You said, how great thou art. You said, for example, What can wash away my sin? You ask that question in a song. What can wash away my sin? Nothing but the blood of Jesus. You just confessed again an awesome biblical truth. You sing, Jesus paid it all. Yeah, He paid it all for my sin debt. And here's what you're doing. When you're singing, Jesus paid it all to Him I owe. When you sing that, you what are you doing? You're confessing something. And you're confessing truth. You're building up your faith. And you're sitting in the midst of a whole group of people, hundreds of people, who are singing the same thing. And what happens? You get so excited because you believe it, you can't sit still. You stand up. And you cheer and you clap and you carry on. If you didn't believe that song, you wouldn't stand up. You're believing it. You're trusting that to be true. You want it to be true because you need it to be true. Because God wants us to be men and women and children of faith, trusting in a God who has proven Himself over and over and over to be faithful to us in every way. So when it gets around to the preaching, you've already heard enough truth in a hymn to get you saved and to get you blessed and to get you through the week. But then I would say this last thing. If you're going to grow in your faith, here's what you got to do. You have to confess your faith failures. Don't try to fool God. He's not going to be fooled. You have to confess it, deal with it, be honest. And then you ask Him to forgive you and you say, Lord, give me another opportunity. Give me another opportunity to trust you, and He will do it. He's not going to cut you off because you fail at something. He never did Peter. Look, Peter failed over and over and over again. And he's the one that at Pentecost preached that awesome sermon. God is very forgiving. But the important thing I want you to see this morning is this. You have a God who loves you unconditionally, who is willing to forgive you of your sins and save you if you ask Him to do it. You have a God, once you're saved, who will walk in you and through you, who will be to you everything you need. What He wants to do is to use you to the maximum of your potential to bring Himself glory. He wants to be good to you. He wants to do good in your life. Good for Him in His mind may be something that you wouldn't consider good. But God knows the end result. What He wants His people to trust Him, to believe Him, so He can bless you to the maximum of your potential. And so He can use you to demonstrate to others who He is and that He is the person everyone needs, Jesus Christ. That's what He's about. Don't sit on your faith. Don't just say, well, this got me this far, but how far could you go? What can God do in your life? You and I could never estimate that unless we just say, Lord, here am I. Now listen carefully. Here's my challenge to you. Take a moment and look in your life, just for a moment. Does God bring up anything in your life that you know is not right? Be honest. Don't say, oh, well, no. If the Spirit of God brought something up, then He's working. Is there anything in your life that you know is not right? Some attitude? Something maybe you're doing, or something, your attitude towards somebody? Is there anything in your life that's not right? Are you willing to lay it down? Are you willing to ask Him to forgive you and repent of it, which means you change? Whatever that is, you're willing for God to change that. You're willing to deal with it. If it's somebody, or if it's something, it could be years ago, it could be today, whatever it might be, are you willing to deal with it? If you're willing to deal with that, and you say to God today, Lord, I believe the truth that I've heard, and I'm just presenting myself to You, Lord, afresh and anew this morning. I want You to build my faith. I want to see what You can really do in my life. And here I am. I'm asking You to cleanse me because I want to discover what You had in mind the day You set my feet on this earth and gave me life. Because you see, you don't know what your potential is. And the only way you'll ever find out is to walk on the water. That's the only way you'll ever find out. 1,000 people could have told Peter, Peter, you can walk on water. He wouldn't have believed that. It's against all reasoning. But reason and faith sometimes are in conflict. I have to do what He says do, whether it's reasonable or not. And the question is, are you willing to walk on the water that lies before you? whatever your situation, whatever your circumstance, God will transform your life. And He's just waiting for you to say, Lord, here I am. I'm going to trust You. What's the next step? And see what He does. Amen? Father, we love You and praise You. How awesome You are. We can't even begin to describe You. We know that. And I pray this morning the Spirit of God will sink this message so deep it's inescapable. And that all week long, every person who hears it will be looking at their faith in response to where they are and what's going on. Sensitive to what You're asking them to do. Sensitive to how they and how we respond to those things. Available, Father, to take another step upward and onward, advancing in their faith. I pray for somebody here today who's never trusted Jesus as their personal Savior. Help them to understand, Father, that You are ready right now to hear their confession of faith, their confession of sin. Ready to hear them right now as they tell You that they're lost, they need Your forgiveness, that they believe that Jesus went to the cross and died for their sins, and that they're accepting Him as their personal Savior, ready to believe that. I pray the Holy Spirit will bring them to that conclusion. They'd make that decision this morning. Father, help us to be honest with You. We're Your children, walking in Your will and Your way. We want to grow every step of it in Jesus' name. Amen.
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2: With a message from God's Word, here's Charles Stanley.
0: It's very clear in Scripture that Jesus always honored faith, and so He does today. And if somebody asks you, well, how much faith do you have? You really couldn't answer that. The only way you know how much faith you have is when you get it tested and it's tried. There's storms in your life and difficulty and hardship and need, and then you respond in a certain way. Well, it's very evident in Scripture that God honors faith because it honors Him. Not to believe Him is to dishonor Him. And you know, it's interesting that Jesus said to His disciples in different ways. They didn't even understand really all that was going on in their lives when He was talking about faith. And so it's interesting how very important faith was in Jesus' mind, because if you turn to the 16th chapter of Mark, and the Scripture says in the 14th verse, afterwards He appeared to the 11 themselves as they were reclining at the table, and He reproached them for their unbelief and hardness of heart, because they had not believed those who had seen Him after He had risen. In other words, His heart was broken, and He was saying, what is this with you all? This is not one of those little, well, I hope you all understand. No, He was coming down hard on them because He tried to teach them faith. That was one of His primary objectives, as we've seen in the first two messages. For them to learn to believe that He will do what He says, that God is who He says He is, and He can be trusted. And now, even after the resurrection, they still didn't believe. One of the strongest things. And if you'll think about this, the reason I think Jesus was so strong about it was because the truth is that every single aspect of our life is affected by our faith. Your prayer is affected by your faith. Your giving is affected by your faith. Your relationships are affected by your faith. In fact, every single aspect of our life, our faith is involved. And think about when it all began. It all began when you were a little child. You didn't even know what was going on. Doesn't take a child very long to realize that once he can do something, he has faith, or she has faith, to do it again and again and again. Faith is an absolute vital part of your life. If the object of your faith is other than God, that's a whole different story. Because it's the object of our faith that determines what the result is going to be. And when I think about, oftentimes we struggle in our faith. People who are new Christians naturally struggle in their faith. Things don't turn out the way they expect, and they're talking to God and praying and asking Him about it. And if you'll think about this also, that your success in life, Your faith is a great determining factor. When you ask God for something, your faith is a determining factor. God's use of you, the way He uses you, is going to be determined to a great degree by your faith in Him. Are you willing to trust Him for what He requires of you? And so we struggle. So what I want us to see here is this. I want us to see why we struggle and some of the things that make us struggle, the obstacles we deal with. And the first one is human reason. For example, there are many things that God may say to us that are unreasonable. He may tell you to do something, listen, that's not unreasonable to Him, that's unreasonable to us because where we are in life at that point, or what we have, or what He's requiring of us to do, which seems to be absolutely, totally unreasonable. And so, many times we miss His best blessing because it just doesn't fit the way we think. Reason is oftentimes a hindrance to faith. Secondly, there's living by sight. Oftentimes, if we can't see it, that is, if we don't see our way clear, if I don't see it, and even though God may say, well, here's what I'm going to do, it's almost like we don't trust Him. He's got to prove it to us in some fashion. You cannot live by faith and sight at the same time. And then surrendering to our feelings. If oftentimes when we're challenged in some area and we just don't feel like we can do it, then what happens? We oftentimes lose it. And I have a wonderful trainer, and one day, just a few weeks ago, he walked up to the weights and he said, I want you to pick up that one. I said, I can't do it. Now, the reason I didn't think I could do it is because I was looking at it. That's the reason. Not because I tried it, because I was looking at it and I'd already decided that I couldn't do it. He picked them up and handed them to me. And surprisingly, I could lift that much weight. Now, it's not a big pile of weight for me. But anyway, it was a lot for me at that moment. But it taught me a lesson. I'd already decided in my mind by looking at it. I haven't even touched it. And oftentimes, our sight, our feelings, these things are great interferences to our faith. And then, of course, negative counsel by other people. God challenged you to do something, and you ask other people, which is a mistake. You ask them, what do you think? Well, everybody has an opinion. What you want to know is God's opinion. When He challenges you to do something, He will never challenge you to do something that He knows, with His help, that you can't do. With His help, you're going to be able to do whatever it may be. And then feelings of guilt. One of the biggest problems with a lot of people's faith is this. Instead of getting their focus right, they look back on their past. And they say, well, God certainly couldn't do that for me now because look what I did back yonder. Here's what happened in my life, and I shouldn't have done that. And I did this, and I got involved in that, and I was dishonest here, and I lied there, and immoral here, and whatever it might be. And so instead of asking God or reflecting on His forgiveness and His cleansing and the newness in your life, we just decide, no, we can't do that. God can't be that good to us. And it's amazing how that short circuits God's blessing in a person's life. And then, of course, neglecting the Word of God. If you neglect the Word of God, your faith's going to begin to wane a little bit. Because it's the Word that's the fuel of our faith. When we are in the Word of God, focusing upon what He's done in the Scriptures with other people, which He'll do with us, it's a great enabler. And then, of course, continuing in sin. When a person continues in sin, here's what happens. You short-circuit faith in your life. You cannot believe God for the things that He wants to do in your life when you're living in sin. It short circuits it. And you can boast anything you choose, but God will never use you to the maximum of what He pleases to do, what He chooses to do, until sin is dealt with. It doesn't mean that you never commit a sin, but you're continuing in it. And then Satan's tactics. Watch this. He wants us to doubt God because here's what that does. We think, well, what's a little doubt? Here's what it is. What he's doing is he's dividing our allegiance. When he causes us to doubt, what happens is, if I don't believe God, then I'm believing him. You say, but no. Wait a minute. You mean to tell me that if God challenges me to do something and I say no because I don't believe it'll work, and God's telling me it will, and the devil's telling me it won't, and who am I going to believe? Satan, what did he say to Eve? He said, oh, Eve, look. You won't surely die. No. Not really you won't. And naturally, of course, he was lying and she fell for it, and we've all been in trouble ever since. So what I want you to see, during the week sometime when God challenges you in some area and you find yourself struggling, you can just turn the back of your Bible, you wrote these down, and say, now what's my problem? is my feeling is this is just not reasonable, or I just don't see my way clear, or am I listening to somebody else? What's the reason that I can't believe him and trust him? So here's a little something that you can go by that I think will help you understand what it is that's causing you not to be able to trust him in that particular given situation. Now remember this, that any attack upon your belief is an attempt by Satan to divide your allegiance from God himself to Satan. It's like an undertow. And if you've ever been in an undertow, I've been in one time. And you can't look at the water and tell what's going on. And it just looks like it's normal. But deep down inside, under it all, is this strong pulling. And it doesn't pull you toward the shore, but away from the shore. When the tide goes out, it has this awesome power to pull you away. And that's exactly what unbelief does. Unbelief is like this secret tide, this undertow pulling you away from God. And that's why you and I have to stay in the Word. Here's the anchor right here. The Word of God's the anchor. We have to be in the Word of God to be reminded of what God is saying so that we don't look around and make decisions based on what we feel, what we see, what's reasonable, and all the rest. So with that in mind, I want us to think about this whole idea in light of what the writer of Hebrews says in Hebrews. Turn, if you will, to the 11th chapter. And I won't read much of this because the 11th chapter is primarily sort of a biography of these saints of God in the Old Testament and how God worked in their life to bring about change and bring about miraculous things. But he starts out the 11th chapter like this. Now, faith is the assurance of things hoped for, the conviction of things not seen. That is assurance, confidence of what you're hoping for, and a conviction. That is, a conviction is a strong, strong feeling of something, though you can't see it. Then I want you to turn to the sixth verse. Here's what he says. And without faith, it's impossible to please him. For he who comes to God must believe that he is, and that he's a rewarder of those who seek him. Now listen to what he says. He says, it's impossible to please God and not believe him. If you do not believe God, you cannot please God. It's just that simple. So when God challenges us to do something that we think is too hard or we don't think we're adequate to do it, and sometimes his challenges are big time, they're strong. If I think, no, I can't do that, then what I'm saying is, God, you're asking me to do something that I cannot do, and that's not fair, and therefore I don't think I can handle that. And so we're displeasing God. Now, it doesn't get any simpler than this. He who comes to God must believe him. To disbelieve him is not to please him. So when you and I get into doubt and unbelief, we're into a stage of displeasing God. So the purpose for this whole message and this whole series is that you and I advance in faith, that we find out where we are in our faith. And so what I want to talk about today are the stages of our faith. And I want to say this two or three times so you won't forget it. Number one, I'm not saying that you go through all of these stages every time you are challenged to do something, or that you must finally get to the place where you reach one stage and that's where you are, because that's not the way it is. All of us will face situations and circumstances in which we come to this first stage of faith and we have to deal with it. But the issue is this, am I hanging in there at the lowest stage? Or am I growing in my faith? Am I, instead of starting with stage one in this situation, now can I move straight to stage two because I'm growing in my faith and it's stronger than it was before? And what I'm going to do is give you a description of each of these stages and then illustrate it in the scripture. So stage number one is little faith. Little faith is restless faith. Little faith says this, I know he can, at least I think he can. I know he could. I'm not sure he will. I hope he will, might be, but I'm just not certain about it. In other words, little faith says I'm not certain about the facts. Little faith is struggling. Little faith is trying to believe. I would not say that little faith is not sincere. Little faith can be very sincere. But the particular situation is such that the person says, well, you know, I'd like to believe that, but I just don't have any assurance and I don't have any peace about it. There's one word I want you to remember, and you'll find these in each one of these illustrations I'm going to give you. The key word in faith is focus. Write it down. F-O-C-U-S. The key word in faith is focus. Where is my focus? And so I want to begin with the 8th chapter of Matthew, and you know this passage pretty well. It's in the 23rd verse of the 8th chapter. When he got into the boat, his disciples followed him. And behold, there arose a great storm on the sea, so that the boat was being covered with the waves, but Jesus himself was asleep. And they came to him and woke him, saying, "Save us, Lord, we are perishing." He said to them, "Why are you afraid, you men of little faith?" Then he got up and rebuked the winds and the sea, and it became perfectly calm. And the men were amazed and said, "What kind of a man is this, that even the winds and the sea obey him?" Now think about this. This is Jesus on the boat. And the storm comes up and the water starts pouring in. And they get scared to death and they wake him up. Now, this is just my own personal opinion. I wonder, I'm sure he must have been asleep, the Bible says he was, but I wonder if the waves and the water had sort of awakened him and he was still lying there watching to see what they do. If it had been me, that's what I'd have been doing. I'd have been, okay, I want to see what they do. Because they were scared to death. Now, what I want you to see is this. What is one of the things that you could see in that instant that was one of their obstacles? They were going by sight. Water's coming in the boat. I mean, here's the creator of everything sitting in the back. Water's coming in the boat, and they're scared to death. This thing's going to sink. That's one thing. And so they were going by their feelings. And that is, we're getting soaking wet. There's water pouring in the boat. And we know what happens when this boat gets full. It sinks. The Sea of Galilee is 13 miles long, 7.5 miles wide, and 680 feet deep. Now, it's not 680 feet deep everywhere, but they knew that it's deep water. So they had a reason to be fearful, but they had seen enough and heard enough and watched enough, but their focus got off of him, onto the water, onto the storm, onto the boat, and what was happening. The same thing can happen to you and me. If we get our focus off of God, it doesn't take much to sink us. And when you're going through a very difficult time, the key is your focus. And that is, what am I looking at? Am I looking at Him, who is the creator of everything, who has absolute supernatural power to do anything and all things? Now, let me say this. If something is not the will of God, He's not going to change it. Because one of the biggest issues is in the whole issue of healing. For example, if God's going to take me home, no matter how much I pray, He is not going to change it by my prayers if it's His will. But what will He do? He will work in my heart in such a fashion that I'm in agreement with His will, whatever that may be. But still the issue is, what's my focus? And only a believer, listen, only a believer whose focus is on God can have peace in some storms of life. There's no question about that. But whenever you start doubting and you find yourself struggling in your faith, you ask yourself the question, where's my focus? What am I thinking about? Am I thinking about how tough this is? Am I thinking about the God who promised to meet all of my needs no matter what? Then I want you to turn, if you will, to Mark chapter 9. Mark chapter 9, and this is another example of struggling faith, of little faith. And here's what's happening. In verse 17, one of the crowd answered him, "Teacher, I brought you my son, possessed with a spirit which makes him mute. And whenever it seizes him, it slams him in the ground, and he foams at the mouth, and grinds his teeth, and stiffens out. I told your disciples to cast it out, and they couldn't do it." And he answered them and said, "Oh, unbelieving generation, how long shall I be with you? How long shall I put up with you? Bring him to me." So they brought him to Jesus and they watched what was happening. And so verse 21 says, and he asked the father, "How long has this been happening to him?" And he said, "From childhood. It has often thrown him both into the fire and into the water to destroy him." Now watch these next two verses. "But if you can do anything, take pity on us and help us." And Jesus said to him, "If you can," don't read that, just "if you can." If you can, what do you mean if you can? Listen to this. He says, "But if you can do anything, take pity on us and help us." So here's struggling faith. If you can. And Jesus said, "If you can, all things are possible to him who believes. Immediately the boy's father cried out and said, I do believe, help my unbelief. Now all of us have probably been there at some point, where one part of us says, I believe. The other part of us says, I don't believe. I'm looking at reason. I'm thinking about feelings. I'm thinking about sin or whatever it might be. One part says I can, one part says I can't. Little faith struggles. Little faith struggles between, yes, I believe he can, no, I'm not too sure he can. So all of us have been there, and I'm not saying that no matter how strong you are in the faith, that there may not come something else that when it first hits you, that may be where you are for the moment. But as a mature believer, you shouldn't stay there very long at all. So there's little faith. Then, of course, there is not only little faith, but there's great faith. So what's the difference in these two? Well, great faith is maturing faith. Great faith is growing faith. And great faith is becoming stronger. And great faith is standing on the truth of the Word of God. Not feelings, not other people's opinions, not the past. Great faith stands on the truth of the Word of God. Here's what God is saying. And the focus is on God. Great faith is always focused on God. For example, we could take David as he faced Goliath. Here's Goliath, who's much larger than he was. All this armor and the shield and big sword and all the rest. And David walks out with a sling. Well, where was David's focus? It certainly was not on the giant. His focus was on God, because if you read that conversation and that particular passage of scripture in the 17th chapter of 1 Samuel, when you read that event of David and Goliath, it's one of the most encouraging, challenging, exciting events in the scripture, because you see young David, who's a teenager, facing this giant. And what's he talking about? He's talking about God. He said, you know, the God of Israel. Today you're going to find out who God is. It's all about God, God, God. And the only thing he said about the giant was he's getting ready to take him down and cut off his head. So the issue is, where was his focus? His focus was on God. And when you look at these scriptures and you think about what that means, it means simply this, that a person who has great faith, here's what that person's done. He or she's looked beyond what they see. They've subordinated their feelings, put them behind. And what they're doing is focusing on God, not any of the things, not listening to somebody else. They're focusing on God. Now, if I could say it over and over and over again, I'd say this. If you want to deal with difficult things in your life, you've got to set your focus on God. He's the one who has all power. He's the one who loves you unconditionally. He's the one who's made promises he's going to keep. And he's the one who never changes. Great faith has focus on God, and it doesn't waver. It may start to waver at moments. Little faith says, I know he can. I hope he will. I know he could. He might. I'm not sure. Great faith says, not only he can, he will. Great faith says he will do it. I know he will. And so let's give you a couple of scriptures. Go back to Matthew chapter 8 and look, if you will, in verse 5. And going through these scriptures is very important, because here are living examples of what we're talking about. And in this fifth verse, the scripture says, of 8th chapter of Matthew, and when Jesus entered Capernaum, a centurion came to him, imploring him and saying, Lord, my servant is lying paralyzed at home, fearfully tormented. Jesus said to him, watch this carefully. Jesus said to him, I'll come and heal him. But the centurion said, Lord, I'm not worthy for you to come under my roof, but just say the word and my servant will be healed. That is great faith. Not that I think he could. Just say the word. I believe it'll be done. That's great faith. Now, but look at the rest of this, because the rest of it's important too. He said, for I am also a man under authority with soldiers under me. And I say to this one, go, and he goes, and to another, come, he comes, and to my slave, do this, and he does it. Now, when Jesus heard this, he marveled and said to those who were following, truly I say to you, I've not found such great faith in anyone in Israel. Now, here's what I want you to notice. This man recognized that Jesus was a man under authority. He had authority, but he was under authority. He knew for himself that he could speak, and all those people did exactly what he said, because he had the authority to command it. He also knew that Jesus was a man under authority and he could do whatever God told him to do. And he had the faith to believe that God would do it. He said, no, you don't even have to come to my house. All you have to do is speak the word and my servant's going to be healed. That is great faith. Well, this is why we have to stay in the Word of God. Reading the scriptures.

Canaanite woman from that region came out and began to cry out, saying, "Have mercy on me, Lord, son of David. My daughter is cruelly demon-possessed." So she knew who he was and had heard about him. But he did not answer her a word. And his disciples came and implored him, saying, "Send her away, because she keeps shouting at us." But he answered and said, "I was sent only to the lost sheep of the house of Israel," which means that this was a Gentile, and so he wasn't going to pay any attention to her. "But she came and began to bow down before him, saying, 'Lord, help me.' And he answered and said, 'It is not good to take the children's bread and throw it to the dogs.'" He's talking about talking to the Jews or talking to Canaanites. "But she said, 'Yes, Lord, but even the dogs feed on the crumbs which fall from the master's table.'" She wasn't giving up. She said, I know that's true, but what about the crumbs?" Then Jesus said to her, "O woman, your faith is great. It shall be done for you even as you wish." And her daughter was healed at once. She wasn't giving up. You know what happens to us oftentimes? You see, great faith is willing to wait. Great faith doesn't have to have it right now. Great faith is willing to wait for God's timing. Great faith doesn't give up because of arguments or other people's ideas or whatever it might be. And Jesus was just testing her. Did he love her? Yes, he did. Was he not going to answer her prayer? Yes, he was. But he threw it out there and gave her the opportunity to express awesome faith. And when she did, he said to her, he said, "What awesome faith you have. What great faith you have." Turn back to Matthew chapter 9 for a moment. And look, if you will. Verse 20 says, "And a woman who had been suffering from a hemorrhage for 12 years came up behind him and touched the hem of his cloak." Now watch this. "For she was saying to herself, 'If I only touch his garment,'" he didn't have to say anything to me. I don't have to hear anything. "If I only touch his garment, if I can just touch the hem of his garment, I will get well." But Jesus turning and seeing her, "Daughter, take courage. Your faith has made you well." At once, she was well. So, no struggling. You say, well, how could she be so sure? She'd seen him before. She had heard about what he was doing. She recognized he was the Son of God. And when she recognized who he was and acknowledged that and believed that, she said, "I don't have to shake hands with him. I don't even have to touch his flesh. If I just touch what he's wearing, that's sufficient." Why? Because she had great faith. And her focus was not on hemorrhaging. Her focus was on Jesus. She could have said, "Well, all of these people around me, what are they going to think if I slip up behind him and try to touch his garment?" You see, it focus is what it's all about. And God answered her prayer, answered her petition, recognized her, and acknowledged that her faith was there. Now, we could talk about all kinds of examples, but let's get to perfect faith. Because it would be wonderful to wake up tomorrow morning and think about the challenges and say, "Done, done, done, done, done, done, done." But that's not the way life is. We look at them one at a time. We see the obstacles and so forth. Then watch this. I'm not saying you shouldn't look at the obstacles, but look at them with your focus on God. In other words, here's the obstacle. There's my Heavenly Father. And I'm seeing him above everything else. Here's what perfect faith says. Perfect faith says, "I see it. That's what God has said, and it's done." Now watch what I mean by that. You may go through a time of struggle, whatever the situation may be, and there are some very difficult situations in life. I do understand that. And you may struggle for a little while about it. And then you come to the place, "I know God's going to do something. I'm trusting him for it. I'm reading the scriptures. Hear the promises of God. Yes, I do believe he's going to." And then when you reach perfect faith, here's what's happened. You come to the place that you no longer ask him, because you have such perfect faith, you can say in your heart and your spirit, "It's done." In your mind and your heart, it's as good as already done. You say, no, wait a minute. That's a little ethereal kind of stuff. No, it's not. I've lived long enough, and I've had enough experiences in life to tell you, you can come to that place where big, major issues in your life that nobody else can

0: answer. And you know that God has given you the faith and made it very clear to you that this is what He's going to do, and in your spirit, it's good as done. When it's done, here's what happens. You don't ask Him anymore. You thank Him. And you praise Him for what He's going to do. Now, if you're one of those persons who doesn't have any patience, it's not going to work. Because sometimes He's going to say, it's done. And you know, I can tell you that afresh and anew, because this week I had God tell me that about something I've prayed for a long time. It's done. Don't have to pray about it anymore. There's a perfect peace and a perfect joy and a perfect absolute assurance when God says it's done. Now, you can't just conjure that up and say, well, I'm going home this afternoon, get on my knees, and I'm going to tell God it's done. No, you're not. You don't do the talking. He does the talking. It's done. And from that moment on, it's praise and thanksgiving and expectation and, listen, anticipation and looking for Him to do what? Just keep His word. That's what He's doing, is keeping His word. He knows that some things we're going to naturally struggle over at first. And then as we pray and as we seek His face and we get in the word and begin to trust Him, what happens? Here's what happens. Our faith builds. It matures. It becomes stronger. You can't put your fingers on it. You can't say it started here, started there, maybe. But what happens is it just matures within inside of you. I'll tell you what it's like, maybe. You bake a cake and you put it in the oven and you look in there every once in a while. What's happening? It's just getting larger and larger. It's sort of rising. That's what's happening. Faith rises. When you and I keep coming to Him, laying His promises before Him and saying, God, here's what You said. I'm going to trust You. But there comes a time when you really and truly mean business with God and your heart's clean and it's pure and you're open to Him and you want to do whatever He says do, and you face this issue and you say, God, here's Your promise. Show me. Now watch this. Most of the time, your feeling, your emotion that it is done is not going to come when you're just praying about it. Suddenly, you just know it's done. And nobody else can explain it to you. And nobody else can explain it for you. And you can't explain it to anybody else. It's something you have to experience. Perfect faith is the position in your life at that time when you are so absolutely, completely confident and assured, no matter what happens, it's a done deal. God has placed that assurance in your heart that nobody else can place there. And I say again, you're not going to start out with something like that. And what happens as your faith matures, though, that a lot of things you used to struggle about, you don't have to struggle about them anymore. Why? Because He's answered your prayer so many times. Watch this. Your faith in certain areas has matured to the point when you pray about something and you have His promise, you just walk away and say, thank you, God. I know You're going to take care of that. If that's not happening in your life, then you have to ask yourself the question, has my faith sort of stymied right here that I'm still struggling and having a terrible time about this and about that and about the other? Or is my faith growing? God will give you perfect faith about those issues that perfect faith is absolutely essential. Now, there's some things you don't have to pray about. In other words, you don't have to pray about getting up tomorrow morning and whether to wear your shoes or not. That's a settled issue. You go into work, yeah, I wear shoes. So that's just insignificant. But when you get your bills at the end of the month, you say, Lord, here's how much I have. You're going to tithe. You don't question that. It's a settled issue. Why? Because you have absolute perfect faith that your God is going to supply every single need you have. And that's what I think about people come to church week after week. Listen, if you have great faith about your giving, every Friday or Saturday, you don't say, oh, well, now what am I going to do? No. You got paid. God owns 10%. You don't question that. You don't think about that. Why? Because you're absolutely confident He's going to supply every single need you have. That's great faith. And it's the kind of faith that God's children need to have about most everything in their life. You won't get there immediately every time, but after a while. And I think about people who come to church or go to church, wherever you go, and every week you've got to decide whether you're going to tithe or not. You know what that is? You've never settled the issue of who it all belongs to. Your focus isn't on God. If your focus is on God, you're not even going to question that. If your focus is on God, your Heavenly Father who gave you this much could give you double that, triple that, quadruple that. Or He could take it all away. Where is your faith? Where are you, for example, just in your giving? Where are you, for example, in forgiving someone? Someone has wronged you, and you forgive them, and then you struggle with it. Well, don't you have enough faith to believe that God will reward you for having a forgiving spirit? In other words, you have to apply this faith to every single situation of life. And many people are struggling and defeated by the devil because they do not believe God. Once you take your eyes off of Him and place it on somebody, some thing, some situation, some circumstance, then the struggle begins. Focus is the key. And when you go through the scripture, you'll find that. Now, let's go to Abraham, for example. And turn, if you will, to the... let's turn, first of all, to James. And we're talking about faith and works. And so, start with verse 18. But someone may well say, you have faith and I have works. Show me your faith without the works, and I'll show you my faith with my works. So this is a whole discussion about faith and works. You believe that God is one, you do well. The demons also believe in each other. But are you willing to recognize, you foolish fellow, that faith without works is useless? Was not Abraham, our father, justified by works when he offered up Isaac, his son, on the altar? Now, that doesn't mean he got saved by offering his son up to God. You see that faith was working with his works. And as a result of the works, faith was perfected. Now, I'm going to show you an example of perfect faith. Perfect faith is when you can say, it's done. I'll give you an example. Well, let's go back to the 22nd chapter of Genesis for a moment. You remember that the Lord came to Abraham and to Sarah and said to him, Abraham, I'm going to give you a son. Now, he was 100 years old. And Sarah, and she is 90. Both of them laughed at God. Now, Sarah denied that she laughed. I don't know why she thought she could laugh and thank God didn't hear it. But anyway, so they had this little thing going on between them. And so that was a real struggle for them. Now, you think about if you were 100 years old, sir, and your wife is 90, and you woke up one morning and you thought God told you that night that you were going to have a son from a 90-year-old woman, and you'd probably be struggling too, I think. So we have to give him something on that. But listen, Abraham is a perfect example of how he grew in his faith, because when you go through all of that, and I could give you a lot more detail, but that's not important. Here's an important thing, and you remember this, the 22nd chapter of Genesis. Look at this. It came about after these things that God tested Abraham and said to him, Abraham, he said, here I am. He said, take now your son, your only son, whom you love, Isaac. Now, he had two sons, but Isaac was the one through whom the Messiah was coming. Your only son, whom you love, Isaac, and go to the land of Moriah and offer him there as a burning offering on one of the mountains of which I'll tell you. So Abraham rose up early in the morning, saddled his donkey, took two of his young men with him, Isaac his son, split the wood for the burnt offering, rose up and went to the place which God had told him. On the third day, Abraham raised his eyes and saw the place from a distance. Abraham said to his young men, stay here with the donkey, and I and the lad will go over there, and we will worship and return to you. Here's what I want you to see. Number one, God didn't test Abraham to find out what Abraham would do. He knew exactly what he was going to do. He said, I want you to sacrifice your son. This is the one that I promised you. All the nations of the earth are going to be blessed through this son. And we have been through Jesus. And so he did exactly what God told him. He must have struggled in his faith, at least to some degree. I mean, any human person would. But he did what God told him, saddled a donkey, got everything together, and headed out. Then when he got there, they put the altar together, put his son on the altar, raised the dagger, the scripture says, to kill his son, and God stopped him and provided a ram in the bushes. Now, here's the verse that tells me he had perfect faith. Abraham said to his young men, stay here with the donkey, and I and the lad will go over there. For what reason? To kill his son. A sacrifice. I and the lad will go over there, and we will worship, and we will return to you. In the Hebrew, that's exactly what it says. We will return. So what was he saying? He's saying simply this, God, you're telling me to sacrifice my son, but you've said you're going to bless all the nations of the earth. This is just a young kid. He believed God. He said, we're going over there for the sacrifice, and I'm going to kill him. But we are both coming back because you made me a promise, and I'm not giving up the promise. That is perfect faith. Perfect faith. So what was he saying? He said, it's done. I'm going to sacrifice him, whatever it takes, but it's done. You're going to bless all the nations of the earth through Isaac. Now, you probably won't have a lot of those perfect faiths too soon. We all grow and we all mature. And the tragedy is when a person does not mature in their faith, here's what it does. It limits God's use of you. It limits God's answer to your prayers. It limits your joy, your peace, your happiness. It limits every aspect of your life. When you come to a situation, a difficult situation in your life, and God is challenging your faith, remember that the key is to keep your focus on God. The reason he could say, we're going over there and we're coming back, he had his focus on God, who had the power to resurrect him from the dead if necessary. But he knew God would keep his promise. So I would ask you, would you say on a given daily basis, as you look at your faith, is your faith little faith, struggling faith? You struggle with a lot of things. Or would you say that you are at least touching the hem of the garment of great faith? That a lot of things used to trouble you, don't trouble you anymore. You don't even ask God about that anymore because you know he's going to take care of that. Is there something in your life today that you'd like to say, oh God, if I could just have perfect faith about that? Well, if you get in the Word and begin to read, and you make sure your heart's clean, and you surrender your life totally and completely to him, and you know it's the will of God, he'll give you perfect faith. Which means you can begin to thank him and praise him and rejoice over him. You don't have to ask him anymore. Listen, the devil will tell you, oh, you just think so. Mm-mm-mm. Thank you, Father. You've already settled that issue. I'm walking in perfect faith that you'll keep your word. It can happen to you, I can tell you. I've lived long enough to watch it happen. And there's nothing more rejoicing in the heart when you know that your heavenly Father has said to you, you don't see it, you can't feel it, you can't touch it, but take my word for it. It's a done deal. I love it. It's a done deal. In other words, when he gives you that assurance, it's a done deal because the Father has the power to make it happen. Amen? Well, you may not be a Christian and you're saying, well, what does that have to do with me? Put it this way. You are lost. You're separated from God, and there's only one thing you can do for that to change. To trust, to put your faith in Almighty God, that through his Son Jesus Christ, when he went to the cross, he died for your sins. You can't feel it, you can't touch it, you can't see it. It happened 2,000 years ago, but you must trust him. And that you're willing to ask him to forgive you of your sins and to surrender your life to him, that he who died 2,000 years ago will forgive your sins. He will come to live within you. He will change your whole life. He'll write your name in the Lamb's Book of Life. He gives you the gift of eternal life. Everything's going to change. You can trust him to do it. And there are millions and millions of people in the world who'll tell you, yes, that's what happened to me. You can be saved. You can be forgiven, cleansed, a brand new life, born again, as the Bible says, if you're willing to ask him and confess and repent of your sins and surrender your life to him. It'll happen just like that. Because he's made a promise. Here's what he said. If you confess with your mouth Jesus as the Lord of your life, Savior, Lord of your life, your sins will be forgiven. And you've heard this verse many times. For God so loved the world, including you, that he gave his only begotten Son, that whosoever believes in him would not perish but have eternal life. To believe in him is to place your trust in him. That is a specific, distinct act that you are placing your trust in Him, that He will do what He says by saving you when you confess and repent of your sins and surrender your life to Him. Salvation can be yours if you'll ask Him. And for all the rest of us, we want God to grow our faith. Amen? Amen. Father, how grateful we are. Thank you for all these examples in your word that just undergird and establish within us that strong faith, trusting you, when oftentimes we can't see our way clear. You never promised we would. You just said you'd be there to see us through. I pray for somebody here this morning who's wondered about whether you could ever save them or not because of their past. Would you show them that their past has nothing to do with what you can do? That the blood of Jesus has the power to forgive any and everything for ever so long as it may have been. Instantaneously, that forgiveness can come and a whole brand new life by trusting Jesus Christ as Savior. Pray that you'll give them the desire this morning to be saved, which comes from you, and the will to make that decision, and the faith to believe that you will. I pray for anyone else here that's struggling over something that really has them bowed down. Would you remind them, change the focus from the problem to the Father, and watch you work. In Jesus' name, amen.
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0: Faith is not only the key to answered prayer, faith is the key to everything in your life. Every aspect of your life is affected by it. What you accomplish and what you become in life is affected by your faith. Whatever you achieve in life, wherever you head out, whatever direction of life you're going in, your faith is the key. Now, all of us have a degree of faith, whether you're a Christian or not. And many people have faith in things that really don't turn out right, and they end up being disappointed. But when you place your faith in God through His Son, Jesus Christ, life is going to become exciting. You're going to have a sense of accomplishment and achievement. You're going through difficulty and hardship and trials in your life. But the difference is this. You're walking with Him. You have His presence, His power, His assistance in your life to see you through it no matter what. And when I think about how people look upon God and how they look at their life and oftentimes leave Him out totally and wonder why things are as they are. Well, what is faith in the first place? Faith is simply the confident conviction that you and I have that God is who He says He is and He'll do what He promised to do. That's what our faith as a Christian is all about. We have this basic conviction that He is who He says He is and He will keep His every single promise. And as a believer, it won't take you long to figure that out. Likewise, we don't have to worry and fret about things. The Scriptures, in fact, Jesus in the Sermon on the Mount said, don't be anxious about all these things. But He brought us to trust. And Paul says also in Philippians that the peace of God garrisons us about, protects us when we walk and live by faith and trust Him. You're either going to walk with anxiety and frustration and worry, or you're going to walk in faith. You can't have them both. Oil and water don't mix. Faith and unbelief do not mix. So how is it that you and I develop faith? And how does that faith grow? Well, I want to talk about this whole issue of wavering faith. That is, I mean by that, yes, He will, no, He won't. I think so, I'm not sure. And so there are lots of people who just waver in their faith all throughout their Christian life and wonder why God doesn't do more in their life. And you may be one of those persons. In this particular message, I want to show you how to deal with that so that you can grow in your faith. It's yours for the hearing and the applying in your life, and I trust that you listen very carefully. So I want you to turn to the book of James, and we'll read these first 8 verses together. And he is writing to those who are undergoing difficulty and hardship, and this is the way he addresses them. He says in 1st chapter, verse 1, James, a bondservant of God and of the Lord Jesus Christ, to the 12 tribes who are dispersed abroad, greetings. Consider it all joy, my brethren, when you encounter various trials, knowing that the testing of your faith produces endurance. And let endurance have its perfect result, so that you may be perfect and complete, lacking in nothing. That is, that you're growing and maturing in your Christian life. But if any of you lacks wisdom, let him ask of God, who gives to all generously and without reproach, and it will be given to him. And what he's simply saying is, if you're going through difficulty at this point, ask God to give you the wisdom to know how to face it and to walk through it. And then he says, but he must ask in faith, without any doubting, any wavering. For one who doubts is like the surf of the sea, driven and tossed by the wind. For that man or woman ought not to expect that he will receive anything from the Lord, being a double-minded man or person, unstable in all their ways. Now, that's a pretty strong statement. He says, if you're unstable, that is, if you're just weaving back and forth about whether God will or whether he won't, he'll keep his word, maybe he won't, then you're unstable. If you're unstable in your faith, which is the foundation of how you live, you're going to be unstable in other things. And one of the primary reasons that many Christians do not live a godly life, do not live a life that is rewarding and a life that is permeated by peace and joy and happiness and contentment, even in difficulty and trial, is because their faith is not steady. It's not strong. It's not firm. It's not mature. They're still in the baby stage of wavering faith, thinking, well, maybe he will, maybe he won't. So I want us to address this whole issue, because it is a major issue in everybody's life. And when you think about it, what he says in this passage, he says, if a person's faith is continually wavering. Now watch this. That doesn't mean that it never wavers. All of us have come to circumstances and situations in our life where maybe we've never been confronted with that particular issue before. Or it may be that we're facing something, we don't know exactly how to deal with it. And so we may waver in our faith. That ought to be a stage, not a continuous wavering of our faith, because it begins with little faith, the Bible says, and it can grow into great faith, which you have assurance on the basis of what God said, that he will keep his promise and do exactly as he says. Perfect faith means that you've reached the stage in that given situation whereby you're so fully persuaded that you don't ask him anymore. You just say, thank you, God, it's a done deal. And you walk away from the difficulty of it and the uncertainty of it with absolute assurance that your Heavenly Father has given you perfect faith. It's as good as done. So, wavering faith is that juvenile kind of faith, and it should not last in their life very long, but for most people, that's the way they live their life. Now, with that in mind, and I think about how many people wonder why God doesn't bless them the way he promises to bless. They wonder why. Because they're unstable when it comes to their faith. And if your faith affects every single aspect of your life, that's one area you need to be steadfast, firm, confident, assured that this God whom you serve will keep his word every single time. And two things are absolutely essential to a personal relationship with Jesus Christ. And that is that we believe that he's who he says he is, and that he'll do what he promised to do. So with that in mind, I want us to think about a couple of things here. I want you to turn, if you will, to the 11th chapter of Mark for a moment. 11th chapter of Mark. And this is a very important passage of Scripture about faith and about God answering prayer. And you've read it many times probably and wondered, well, what in the world does that mean? So in the 22nd verse of Mark chapter 11, Scripture says, Jesus answered, saying to them, have faith in God. Truly I say to you, watch this, whoever says to this mountain, be taken up and cast into the sea, and does not doubt in his heart, but believes that what he says is going to happen, it'll be granted to him. Now, was Jesus saying that you and I could just walk around, we've had enough faith, we can knock this mountain down, toss this one over? No. What he's saying is, this very special, precious mountain would have to be thrown down about 4,000 feet. He's not talking about throwing down mountains. What he's simply saying is this. He is saying that no task that is asked in harmony with God will not be done. That is, whatever we ask Listen, that is in harmony with His will in our life, God will bring it to pass. Is He going to do something just because we ask? No. If it's not His will, it's not going to happen. So He's not talking about tossing mountains down. He's talking about the degree of faith we have. And then He says, therefore, I say to you all things for which you pray and ask, believe that you have received them, and they will be granted to you. Believe that you have received them, He says, and they'll be granted to you. Now, when I think about that and I think about people's faith and how they weave and wobble around, I want to take just a moment to give you a glimpse of the place of faith in our life. Now, watch this. What I want you to see is this. Every single aspect of the Christian life is wrapped up in faith. We have access to God by faith. We walk in our Christian life by faith. We have sonship with Him by faith. We live daily by faith. We have righteousness by faith. We have forgiveness of sins by faith. We have Christ indwelling us by faith. We receive the Holy Spirit by faith. We are protected by faith. We stand firm in difficulty by faith. We resist the devil by faith. We have victory over the world by faith. We have victory over the evil one by faith. We have victory over difficulties and circumstances by faith. We have power through faith. Every single aspect of your life is wrapped up in faith. So when somebody says, well, I have faith, well, how much faith? Well, you know, I believe in God. That's not enough. We're talking about practical faith that works every single day, whether you're in your family, on your job, or in pleasure, whatever it might be. Our life is to be a life of faith, fully trusting in this God who is so clearly described in the Word of God, this God who is always truthful. He never changes His mind. He's a God of goodness and love and mercy and kindness. He is omnipotent, omniscient, omnipresent. He is a God of righteousness and judgment. This is the God in whom you and I believe. Here is a God who is absolutely always truthful, never untruthful. It is His very nature to be truthful. He cannot be otherwise. It's an attribute of who He is. And yet, in spite of that, many people flounder through life wondering why they're not blessed and why they have this trouble and that. And the issue is they do not really and truly believe that God is who He says He is. And as long as I doubt Him, I will miss His blessing. That's very important you listen carefully, because many people think they're trusting Him. They think they're believing Him because they say, well, here's what He says, and I believe what He says. Well, do you specifically believe that this request you've made of God, God is going to answer? And if so, on what basis? Just because you ask? No. Well, just because you're good enough? No. My simply asking and my being good is not going to make God do something that's not His will, nor is He going to respond to that to answer. He's going to respond on the basis of who He is, His will, His purpose, and His plan, His goodness, His love, and His mercy, and His kindness toward us. God is an awesome God who has us in mind, and the day you were born, listen, the day you were born, God already had in store for you all the blessings for all of your life on this earth. And it's the way we respond as to how much of that blessing we're able to enjoy and to achieve in life. And we claim them by faith. We walk in them and enjoy them by faith. That's why it's the most important aspect of your Christian life. Everything else depends upon it. Now, when we talk about wavering faith, here's what we're talking about. We're talking about faith that sort of staggers. I believe Him at this moment, and then I'm questioning Him at this moment. I see my way clear now, but tomorrow I'm not sure. And so instead of being steadily focused upon God, that kind of faith is wishy-washy. It staggers. It's like a cork you throw in the ocean, and the wave takes it this way, and the wind blows it this way, and it's back and forth and back and forth. And a person who has wavering faith is unstable. They're unstable, the Scripture says, in all their ways. That person says, well, I'm not very stable. Look at your faith. What is it that's governing you? Are you governed by what people say or by what God says? And what I want you to see is that God does not change, and what He promises, He's going to keep no matter what. Now, a good example of that wavering faith would be this. When Peter and Jesus were in the boat, Jesus had been teaching, and he said, let me get in the boat with you and push you out a little bit from land, and I'll be able to be heard better. And so he gets in the boat, and he finishes his message. So when he finishes his message, Jesus says to Peter, Peter, let's go fishing. Now, this was a time that didn't exactly work the best in the world for Peter, because he was the fisherman, and he knew that fishing at this time of day was absolutely not going to work. So he had a good reason for wavering in his faith. And sometimes you'll face something, you'll say, well, I know that's what God said. Oh, but Lord, do you know all the detail? Do you know what she said? Do you know what he said? Do you know what's going on in my life, Lord? I know that's what you said, but oh God, how can this possibly be? So we waver in our faith for different reasons. And what I want to do is I want to talk about what some of those reasons are. And I want you to jot them down, as I said last week, jot them in the back page of your Bible, somewhere that you won't lose them. Because when you find yourself doubting, look in that last page of your Bible and say, well, now, wait a minute. Could it be this, this, this? And sometimes we don't understand what's happening. That's why I want you to jot these down. Why do we waver? We waver when trusting God is in conflict with human reasoning. And you say, well, like what? Well, let's go back to Peter for a moment. So there they are in the boat. And when Jesus says, let's go fishing, here's what human reasoning said from Peter's point of view. It's a waste of time. I've been fishing in the Sea of Galilee for years and years and years. I am a fisherman. You're not a fisherman, Jesus. You're a teacher. You're a prophet. You're a speaker. But I'm the fisherman. And so I know that fish in the Sea of Galilee do not bite in the middle of the day. They bite at nighttime. That's how we pull up these big troughs of fish. It's all kind of fish at nighttime. Human reason said it's a waste of time. Jesus said, let's go fishing. He gave in to Jesus. Because, of course, Jesus spoke with such authority, I'm sure it came upon, he thought, forget what I think. I'm going to do whatever he says. And you'll recall they had a great bunch of fish. The nets were full and breaking. So sometimes you're going to come to human reason. I'll give you a good example. It's a simple example. If somebody said to you, I'm going to give you $10,000, but I'm going to take 1,000 of it. That belongs to God. But you're going to have more with 9,000. Human reason says $9,000 will never buy as much as $10,000. That's what human reason says. It's not reasonable. That it's not reasonable that 9,000 will buy more than 10,000. Yes, it will. For what he protects, he gives you a better deal here. In other words, I can go through, and I've lived long enough to tell you, you cannot fail or lose tithing your income. Reasoning doesn't work oftentimes with God because he is above and beyond reasoning. That's what faith's all about. Faith says, if I give him 10%, my nine's going to buy more than that. That's what faith says. Lack of faith says, man, I got to have all 10 of it. There's no way in the world that you can do that. If you count from man's viewpoint, right. But look what you're doing. We're talking about an omnipotent God who owns everything, who can send things into your life you never thought about, you never dreamed of. That's who he is. And that's the kind of God he is. Read the third chapter of Malachi and see what he promises. He says it'll be overflowing because God always rewards faith, period. A second reason that we waver in our faith is we allow our feelings to overcome our faith. We say, well, I know that's what God said, but you know what? I feel so unworthy. Your unworthiness has nothing to do with the blessings of God. You feel unworthy. You say, I feel so inadequate. Oh, I feel a fear. What are people going to say? I'm fear of criticism and failure and loss and all the rest. You're looking at the wrong thing. In other words, if God says, here's what I want to do in your life, trust him. What he's requiring of you may be difficult. Where he's requiring you to go may be difficult. And I can think of some times that people have said to me, God told me to quit my job. And they argued with God and argued with God and argued with God about it. And finally, they finally did it. And what happened? God gave them another job, made far more money, all the different kind of blessings that came their way. Human reason says you don't quit your job without another one. And this day and time, that's real reasonable. We agree. But let me, if God tells you to quit it, you better quit it. If he tells you, I got something better for you, you better trust him. God's not going to tell you to do something, listen, that he doesn't know what's going to happen on the other side of that. And so I'm not suggesting anybody quit their job. I'm suggesting that you obey God and watch him work in your life. And oftentimes people are not willing to obey him. Think about this. If you disobey him, you don't have any idea what could have been yours. If you'd have trusted him. God's not up to tricks. He's not a mystery God. He's a God who loves us. If he tells you not to do something, he knows what's on the other side of what you're about to get if you do it. You say, well, this is my only chance. This is my last chance. No, it isn't. If God is in control, and he is, he knows exactly how to organize and arrange our life and when we should do things. Of course, we fail to see God at work in our circumstances. Then we waver. And one of the reasons we waver sometimes is because he tells us to do something, or we ask him about something, and it doesn't happen immediately. And so we resort by saying, well, I must have been wrong in asking for that. No. Well, I must have asked for the wrong thing. Not necessarily. Well, I must this and I must. So we waver. And oftentimes God is ready to answer your petition. But watch this. In his time, in his way. For example, if God is responding to a request that you made and he knows there's something in your life that's not right. And watch this. Anytime God wants to bless you, always uppermost in his thinking is where you are spiritually in your walk with him. Because if we live in sin and disobey God and God just blesses and blesses, what will happen? We just keep on living in sin thinking we're getting by with it. So if you're asking for God for something in your life and it's not happening, you need to look at yourself first of all and say, Lord, what do you see in my life that you need to deal with? And about 99% of the time, you're going to find something. And so he wants to deal with that. Because secondly, it may be that what you've asked him for is his will. He wants to do it, but he knows till you deal with that sin in your life, it won't work when you get out here because you're going to mess up. And that's what happens when we try to live in the will of God. You're going to trust him. We want to keep something in our back pocket over here just for us that doesn't fit who God is and what his plan is for our life. Then what happens? He's protecting us. Likewise, one of the reasons he doesn't give it to us quickly is because he gives you the blessing by saying, here's what I'm going to do. Trust me. So, okay, God, I'm going to trust you. A day goes by. A week goes by. A month goes by. You're saying, well, I made a mistake. No. He just said, trust me. He didn't say, trust me in 5 days. Here's what I'm going to do. Most of the time, God doesn't give us any details. And the reason he doesn't give us any details is he wants us to trust him. So here's what he's doing. You ask him about something and you feel like, well, that's what God wants me to do. And it doesn't happen. What you don't know, what you don't realize, is the way God operates. He's over here working to do what? Getting the situation right so you can have what you ask because it's his will, but the time has to be right. There may be other people involved. God knows, for example, you're trying to buy a house and you got to have it right now. He may know that if you just wait 60 days, you can save $10,000, but you got to have it now. And if I got to have it now, I'm not going to walk by faith. And how many instances I could give you personally, and many of you could do the same thing. And so if I understand how he works, then I understand that, watch this, timing is very important to God. A good example. He said to Joshua, you march around Jericho 7 times. 7th day, 7 times that day. Here's what I'm going to do. They probably marched around at 1 time and said, well, nothing happened. 2 times, nothing happened. 3 times, 4, 5, 6. Joshua must be out of his mind. 7th day, 7 times, and what happens? The wall comes down. All of us have had walls in our life that we want to come down today. And we thank God you're late. No, he's not late. Listen, whatever God gives, he gives the best. He doesn't give second-rate anything. We're the ones who get in trouble by insisting on doing it our way and our timing instead of trusting God. Then, of course, when we listen to negative counsel from other people. Now remember this. There isn't anybody in this world who knows perfectly the will of God for you but God. There isn't anybody in this world who knows when your life's going to end but God. There's nobody who knows the circumstances of your life. Nobody who knows how well you're equipped or how ill-willed you're equipped. Nobody knows you like God. So when you ask him about something and then you start listening to other people. Most of the time, watch this carefully. If you've got friends who are not doing very well, and you talk about how God's going to bless you, you know what their attitude is? well, how's God going to bless you? He's not blessing me. And so what happens? Am I right? Amen? Now say amen. You know it's true. Because that's the way the old human nature is. And so the best thing to do, if you ask God about something, don't ask anybody else. If God has said, here's what I want you to do, watch this. It doesn't make any difference what anybody else thinks. As long as you've got the mind of God, you can live with that. And oftentimes He's going to have you do something that nobody else would do. That's not their life. This is your life. This is your time in your life. And He's going to give you clear guidance about what you ought to do. You can't trust God and everybody else. And I'm not saying don't trust anybody, but I'm simply saying this. If God leads you in a particular direction and you know He has, what difference does it make? You don't have to answer to everybody else. You just answer to God. Who's the blesser? Not your friends, but God. Trust Him. Then, of course, when we focus on our circumstances rather than God, we're going to waver. The more you focus on your difficulty, your hardship, or even your pain when you're suffering, the more you focus on it, what happens? The bigger it gets. Well, I've been going through this, and I've been going through that. And if your friends listen to you and say, oh, I'm so sorry, I feel so sorry for you, the more pity they give you, the bigger it gets, and the bigger it gets, the more you doubt God. And so the issue is focus. And I think, when I think of focus, I think of many instances in the Bible, but one of the primary ones is Daniel in the lion's den. And so the Bible says he slept with the lions all night. If he'd have been focused on lions, he wouldn't have been sleeping. He'd have been over in the corner somewhere, all crouching down, hoping that they wouldn't see him or something. And it brings me back to one of my most favorite illustrations, when God just did something for me in one of the most difficult times of my life. And this lady came to see me, and she said, I want you to have lunch with me, and then I want to take you up to my apartment and show you something. Well, she was about 70-something, and I was 30-something, so I felt pretty safe. And so we ate lunch, and I went to see her, and I was going through a very difficult time at church. They were doing their best trying to get rid of me. And so we walked in. She said, now don't sit down. I want to show you something. Walked over and showed me this picture of Daniel in the lion's den. And she said, now, son, I want you to tell me what you see. So I said, well, and I can still remember looking at that picture. I see this lion over here looking up and this one looking down and see the bones. And so I thought of everything this little lady could possibly have thought about. And I said, she said, well, do you see anything else? I said, no. She said, if you'll notice, the picture had all these lines, and Daniel had his hands behind him. He's looking at this ray of light. She said, what I want you to see is Daniel doesn't have his eyes on the lions, but on God. It was like God hugged me that day. Because from that moment on, all of my fears disappeared, and all of my uncertainties, and a lot of other things probably disappeared. Because she got my focus right. When you focus on the trouble and the heartache and the burden and the pain, it gets bigger and we feel less confident, less significant, and overwhelmed. Because remember this, Daniel was looking at omnipotence, who created the lions. He could shut the lion's mouth. He could kill every one of them in a second. He just let them hang around while Daniel went to sleep that night. And before he probably went to sleep, and when he woke up, he went up and looked up, and just reminding of God that he was where he was because he had obeyed God, and God delivered him. It's where your focus is. And when I think about faith, if I could think of any other word that joins me to faith, it's focus. As long as I'm focused on Him and what He says in His Word, and being in His Word, and looking at Him rather than the circumstances, this unconditional, loving God, I know that He's going to see me through, whatever it might be, no matter what it is. Then, of course, when we're ignorant of God's ways, and I have mentioned that several different times, and that is, if I don't understand His ways, then I'll question Him. You say, well, what's His ways? And the best way to describe that is this. God always operates on the basis of principles. not on the basis of feelings and how we feel, it's our own principles. For example, the simplest one is, we reap what we sow more than we sow later than we sow. God always operates. He does never change that. And so, for example, one of those principles is obey God, leave all the consequences to Him. That means I'm going to do what He says, I'm going to let Him take care of the consequences. For example, He says one of those principles is that God acts in behalf of those who wait for Him. And so, if I'm going to act on the basis of principle, then I know I'm going to be heading in the right direction, doing the right thing, because God operates on principles. And that's the reason you and I can learn how to relate to Him, because if I don't understand His ways, then I'm going to say, God, what are you up to? Well, He's just up to doing and being who He says He is. And so you could come up with most any problem, and I believe, give me a little time, and I could come up with a principle to say, if you'll obey this principle, watch what happens. Because God wants us to obey Him. And listen, leave the consequences to Him. Let me ask you a question. Is there any consequence of your obedience God can't handle? Right? None. He can handle every one of them. Well, if I obey Him and leave the consequences to Him, here's what happens. I'm going to be able to have peace and a sense of joy and confidence and assurance. It doesn't make any difference what's going on, because He's in control. And if I'm obeying Him, He's already taken care of it. The only thing that can happen in your life is what God allows. If you're a child of God, what He allows for a reason. I may not like it, and there have been lots of times I've told Him I didn't like it. And you know what He said? Nothing. Nothing. He just let me hammer away with it and deal with it until I finally said, God, I know You're right. I don't like this. I know You're right, because that's what Your Word says. And even though I don't like it, I want You to have Your way no matter what. You can't lose. Then, of course, one of the other reasons is simply this. Guilt over your past or present sin. Now watch this. When you're living with guilt in your life, or you're living with sin in your life, you're going to have a very difficult time trusting God, because sin short circuits the power of God in a person's life. And one of the reasons that He doesn't answer a lot of people's petitions, because they somehow overlook that. They think that somehow I can sin a little bit here and sin a little bit there and sin a little bit here and sin a little bit there, and God, He's just going to overlook all that. He doesn't overlook sin. You know why? Because it's a destroyer. Sin is a destroyer. It warps our thinking. And so, let's just say that something happened back yonder in your life and you've never been able to forgive yourself for. Watch this. Here's what you're saying. When the Bible says, if I confess my sin, repent of that sin, He's faithful and just, that means He always does. Just means He has the right to. He died for me to forgive us our sins and to cleanse us from all unrighteousness. That's the law of God. That's His promise. If I trust Him, I'm going to accept His forgiveness and move on. But if I don't trust His promise of forgiveness, I've got that weight, that load of unforgiveness, that burden on me continually. And so what I'm saying is, God, I know that's what You promise. Now watch this carefully. But God, You lied. Would you call God a liar? But you do. When you refuse to accept His forgiveness and you keep carrying guilt, sin in your life that you've asked Him to forgive you and to cleanse you of, and you still have it, what you've said is, I know that's what you said, but it's not true. Now, if I said that to you, you would say, are you calling me a liar? Now, we don't like that. Listen, the very idea of calling God a liar is obnoxious to us. It's hard for me to say it. But what I want you to see is it's reality. He says, here's what I'm going to do. You say, no, you're not. Then you call Him a liar. You want to get in real trouble? Just keep calling Him a liar. When you can trust Him and believe what He says. And oftentimes we fail to do it. Oh, let me go back to a verse. Go back to that chapter in 11 in Mark. I want you to see something interesting here. I won't read that same passage again, but I'm going to come to the end of it. When He says in verse 22, have faith in God, let's move on down to verse 24, when He says, therefore I say to you, all things for which you pray and ask, believe that you have received them, and they'll be granted to you. Look at the next verse. Whenever you stand praying, forgive. If you have anything against anyone, so that your Father who is in heaven will also forgive you your transgressions. But if you do not forgive, neither will your Father who is in heaven forgive your transgressions. Now, that doesn't mean that if you sin that you're no longer saved. He's talking about our daily sins. That is, if I don't confess it, deal with it, then what? It's standing between God and me, and I have to deal with it. And so it's interesting he put that verse right after he talked about answered prayer, because he knows what sin does in a person's life. It just cancels out what God desires to do. So then the last thing I'd mention is, when we listen to the lies of Satan, what happens? We're not going to trust God. Remember what he said to Eve? He said, Eve, oh Eve, God didn't mean that you'd surely die. He just couched it in a way that she fell for it. Sure she would. When you listen to the devil's lies and Satan's, you say, well, does Satan talk to you? Where do you think all that stuff comes from? Where does all lust and sin and disobedience and hatred, animosity and unforgiveness comes from? Because Satan will tell you, look, God understands how you feel. Look what they did to you. They mistreated you. God doesn't expect you to forgive them. You just go your way and don't worry about it. That's the devil's lie. And he's full of them. And one of the reasons people don't have what they need, the reason they don't have any peace and joy in their life, is simply because they are listening to the wrong voice, and the devil will trap you with trying to deceive you into thinking that what he's saying is true. Now, let's talk about the consequences for just a moment. I'm going to list them rather quickly. What are the consequences of not trusting him? And that is having wavering faith, yes he will, no he won't. Listen to this. First of all, we become double-minded. That's what he said in that passage. He says, if you don't trust him, you're a double-minded man. Yes, he will. No, he won't. I think he can. I'm not sure. Likewise, he says we become unstable in our ways. And a person who can't make up their mind, and a person who cannot set their focus on God and follow him and obey him, is unstable in all their ways. And you and I know plenty of people like that. They don't understand what's going on. They think that's just life. And many people have accepted a very low level of living when God never intended them to live in that fashion. Likewise, we're going to miss the blessings of God. And that's one of the most evident things. You don't trust him, you miss the blessing. What does he have for his children? He has the best. You say, well, I know folks who have more than I have, this, that, and the other. But you know what? You don't know what more than you have is doing in their life. It may be good, it may not be good. If God gives it to them, that's one thing. Listen, he knows what you and I can handle. He knows what's best for us at certain times in our life. And all of us can look back and think, well, God, why did it take so long for me to get to this place? Or why did it take so long for me to learn this or whatever it might be? All of us are different. God loves every single one of us unconditionally. There's nobody he loves any more than he loves anyone else. He's put us in this life. He has a will and a purpose and a plan. I may not always be able to understand it, but one thing for certain, I know that his blessings will come in his perfect timing, and he knows what that perfect timing is. If you and I knew, if anybody knew, especially a lost person, if you knew what you were missing as a result of not trusting God as your Savior, putting your life in his hands, you would get saved immediately. And a believer living in sin, living a backslidden life. Do you know what you're missing? You're missing the best of God's blessings, because he desires to bless us with his best. Then, of course, continuous wavering destroys our faith. When you say, well, yes, he will, no, he won't. Yes, you get in that habit. After a while, you don't believe anything. You say, well, I tried and it didn't work. I trusted him and he didn't come through. God always comes through. The issue is, am I in a position for him to bless me by trusting him? And sometimes, of course, the result of that is we mislead other people. And I think about parents who disobey God, don't trust God. They sit around the table at night moaning and groaning because this has happened to them, or they lost this or they lost that, and why does God treat them that way? What are you doing? You're drilling into your children's minds that God isn't trustworthy. You can't really trust him. He's not who he says he is. Forget this Bible business, because what? And what you do, you destroy your children's faith. You impact other people. You mislead them. And as a result, we lose our influence. When you go to work, for example, every day, and you're complaining about this and complaining about that, and they say, what's wrong with them? What's happening to them? We have an influence and a testimony. We can make an impact or we can fail. And the greatest way to make the greatest impact is trusting God and allowing people to watch how God works in your life. It's costly, very costly, not to trust Him. And one of the reasons it is, we make wrong decisions. If He tells me to do something and I don't do it, I make a wrong decision, I suffer the results.

0: trust, believing Him, and we can always rest in His awesome faithfulness to us. Then, of course, as we say, we make costly decisions. Those decisions oftentimes are financial decisions, relationship decisions, and work decisions. They're costly. When we fail to trust Him, it always costs us something, and sometimes a great deal. And then it'll discourage your prayer life. You say, why should I pray? I trusted God and this didn't happen. But did you really trust Him? Was your heart clean? Were you trusting Him or were you just going by feelings? Was it on today and off tomorrow? And then I would say one last thing, and that is, how do we correct this? How do we correct it? How can we get our faith steady, focused, no matter what's going on? Well, there are several things. Number one, when you begin to waver in your faith, stop and ask yourself these questions. Very important questions. Just stop and ask yourself. You find yourself wavering. You think you know what God said. You're not sure. Then listen to these questions. Number one, where do these doubts come from? One of the first questions you ought to ask. And you see, when you ask the question, where do these doubts come from? Does this sound like God? Is this the way God operates? Is this the way God acts? And oftentimes you'll say, God would never say that. According to Scripture, that's not the way God operates. So you ask yourself the question, where do these thoughts come from? Secondly, ask yourself this question, has God ever failed me in the past? And the answer is, no, He has not. Has He ever failed me in the past? Why do I think He's going to fail me now? And the third question is this, did God not promise to meet all my needs? And you look in the Scripture and you go to Philippians chapter 4, what does He say? My God will supply all of your needs according to His riches in glory in Christ Jesus. If He's not, then there must be something going on in my life that I need to deal with. The fourth question is this, did He not give me the Holy Spirit to enable me to achieve and to do whatever He called me to do? Yes, He did. Well, what's going on here in my life that I'm struggling in my faith? Then, of course, did He not promise to be with me at all times? Here I am worried about this, thinking I'm going through this by myself. Didn't He promise to be with me in every circumstance? Yes, He did. He said, I will never fail you, nor desert you, nor leave you under any circumstance. So if that's true, I know that whatever I'm going through, I can trust God, that He's going to go with me through it. He's going to preserve me. He's going to protect me. And He's going to teach me what He wants me to learn if I'll just listen to Him carefully. And then the question, is anything too hard for God? What would you say to that? Well, three people said no. What would you say to the question, is anything too hard for God?
1: No.
0: Right. Then, if I'm facing a difficulty, where should my focus be? Not on the difficulty, but upon my Father, in whom there is nothing too difficult. And of course, watch this last one. Is this one of those forks in the road? Is this one of those forks in the road in which my unbelief could cost me for a whole lifetime, a lifetime of regret? Write it down. Is this one of those situations in which the wrong decision, lack of faith, failing to trust Him could cost me in my future, all of my life, that I'd have to end up saying, if I'd have this, and if I'd have that, and if I'd have the other? How do I correct it? I ask myself some questions. Watch this carefully. The second thing I'm going to do, I'm going to meditate upon the Word of God. Watch this. Daily, unhurriedly, and applying what I read. If I want my faith to be steady, I'm going to be meditating upon the Word of God, which means I read it. I ask Him what it means to me. I'm not going to get in a hurry. I'm going to apply it to my life and ask Him to show me. What are You saying to me in this passage? Watch this. God speaks in different ways, but one of the most accurate, primary way God speaks to us is through His Word. And the question is, what is He saying? Somebody says, well, God's never spoken to me. Oh, yes, He has. Yes, He has. That's what this book's all about. God speaking to us. And if I'm going through some situation and I want to correct my wavering faith, I'm going to ask those questions and I'm going to get in the Word. And I'm going to meditate on it carefully. And I think oftentimes we need to do it privately. And I'm going to

0: apply what I read and listen to what he's saying. And I'm not going to doubt him because he knows I'm coming to the Word seeking an answer and seeking clarification. Likewise, I'm going to try to recall instances in the past when I was troubled and God faithfully answered my petition. This is why I say you should have a Bible, whatever Bible you have, and it ought to be one with enough margin in it that you've got room to write in it. And then when you come to one of those situations and God speaks to your heart through a particular verse, write in that margin a date and just put one or two words what that is. And you know what happens? After a while, your Bible becomes a biography of God working in your life. But read it and ask it. And remember we said, read it carefully, unhurriedly, and prayerfully, and you read it for God to speak to you. And you're reading it very sincerely. God, my heart's open to what you have to say. Then I would say, courageously choose to obey and leave all the consequences to it. That sometimes it's going to take a lot of courage to trust him. I think about my son, Andy, when he was just about 5 years of age, and we had him at this pool learning to swim. I'll never forget this as long as I live. Sandy, it's your turn to dive in. And I look at him, and he's walking around the pool like this, talking to God about giving him the courage to jump in. And I thought about how many times, God, I haven't been in a pool, but I've been in front of a lot of other things saying, Lord, give me the courage to take a leap. And I can tell you, in all these years I've lived the Christian life, I've never leaped and regretted it. Not one time. I couldn't tell you enough how awesome it is to trust God. And to think about that you're living your life without him, let me tell you, it is foolish. It is a disaster. You're suffering for things you would normally have to suffer for. You don't have what God would provide for you. He's a great God of goodness and love and mercy and kindness and generosity to his children. If you've never trusted him as your personal Savior, nothing I've said is going to work for you. It's when, first of all, you come to grips with your life and recognize that Jesus Christ is the Son of God, whom he sent into this world in your behalf and mine in order to die on the cross. And in doing so, he took all the sin of all humanity, placed it upon him, and condemned him, listen, condemned him with the death that those without him would suffer one day. But he only suffered it for that short period of time for all of us. When you're willing to ask Jesus to forgive you of your sin, and tell him that you're trusting him as your personal Savior. You're not trusting in your goodness. You're trusting him as your personal Savior. You're believing that his death paid your sin debt in full. Asking him to forgive you. Receiving him as your Savior, your Lord and your Master. The moment you do that, he's willing to forgive you and set you on a whole new path. And the path I'm talking about is the path I've just finished talking about. It's the walk of faith that you'll be happy and grateful to God from the first day you took that step. And that's my prayer for you.
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0: I learned a long time ago when I would be confronted with some situation or some circumstance and asking God about it, that almost every time his answer was the same. Trust me. Well, I didn't think that was a very long answer to my big problem or my situation, whatever it may have been. But I learned pretty soon after that, that when he said, trust me, that was the first step. Wasn't the final step, but it's the first step. Because it was the foundation of everything else he would say thereafter. And sometimes those situations were settled briefly, quickly, sometime over a period of time. But trusting him was the basic foundational truth that always needs to be there if you and I are coming to him about anything, because he's a trustworthy Heavenly Father. Think about this. He is honored, and as if God needed any honor. He is honored when you and I trust him in any given situation, because what we're doing is we're saying, I recognize who you are. I recognize my need. I know that you're the one who has the solution. It's beyond me, and I have absolute confidence, Father, that you love me enough to help me in this situation no matter what. God is honored by our faith. And when we don't trust him, it's dishonoring, because he says he will. And if he says he will, because he's always truthful. He's always faithful to his word, no matter what that might be. Well, sometimes we all have those situations and circumstances in which we have faith failures. That is, we may trust him for a moment, then we give up. Or he may challenge us to do something, and we just don't trust him at all. We just say, well, I can't do that. That won't work for me. I know that you've made these promises, but. And so usually when we put a but in our relationship to God, we're just about ready to do something we shouldn't do, or to walk away from some opportunity, or fail to become what God wants us to be. One of the most graphic pictures of a faith failure is found in the Old Testament. Now, we think about those in the New Testament, like Peter walking on water and so forth, but more than likely you're not going to be trying to do that anyway. So let's go back to the Old Testament. And in the 13th and 14th chapters of the book of Numbers. And I want you to turn there for just a moment. And here is a picture of a faith failure that all of us need to examine, because it can happen to us. And I want us to look at this, and I'm going to read a few verses of Scripture, and then we'll take some of the others as we come along here. So what's happening is this. The nation of Israel has come out of Egyptian bondage. God has set them free. They've crossed the Red Sea. They've passed through the wilderness. They went down to Sinai to receive God's law, the Ten Commandments. And now they're up on the very border of the promised land, which God had promised to them. He promised it to them through Abraham, their father. And now they've come this far, after 400 years in bondage to Egypt. And now they're on the brink of the blessing of their life that they dreamed of. So when you look at that background, and this 13th chapter begins like this, and I'll read a little bit and skip a little bit till we get to where I want to begin. He says in chapter 13 and the first verse, "Then the Lord spoke to Moses, saying, send out for yourself men so that they may spy out the land of Canaan, which I am going to give to the sons of Israel. You shall send a man from each of their father's tribes, every one a leader from among them," 12 of them. Notice what he said. I am going to give it to the sons of Israel. It was a promise from God. It was a promise to Abraham. So they're beginning this whole encounter here with the promise of a sovereign God to give them the land. And then you'll notice, beginning, for example, in verse 17, when Moses sent the spies out to the land of Canaan, he said, I want you to look at the nature of the land. I want you to look at who's there, the size of the people there, the fruits of the land, are in the trees there, and so forth. He gives them all these instructions. And when they came back, the scripture says in verse 23, then they came to the valley of Eshcol, and from there they cut down a branch with a single cluster of grapes, and they carried it on a pole between two men, with some of the pomegranates and the figs. Imagine a cluster of grapes so large that two men had to carry it on a pole. And so, verse 25, when they returned from spying out the land at the end of 40 days, they proceeded to come to Moses and Aaron and to all the congregation of the sons of Israel in the wilderness of Paran at Kadesh. And they brought back word to them and to all the congregation and showed them the fruit of the land. Thus they told him and said, we went, watch this, we went into the land where you sent us, and it certainly does flow with milk and honey, and this is the fruit of it. Then they made this statement, nevertheless, the people who live in the land are strong. The cities are fortified, very large, and moreover, we saw the descendants of Anak there. Amalek is living in the land of the Negev. The Hittites and the Jebusites and the Amorites living in the hill country. The Canaanites are living by the sea and by the side of the Jordan. Then Caleb, one of those 12, quieted the people before Moses and said, "We should by all means go up and take possession of it, for we will surely overcome it." That was an expression of faith. But the men who had gone up with him said, "We're not able to go up against the people, for they're too strong for us." So they gave out to the sons of Israel a bad report of the land which they had spied out, saying, "The land through which we have gone in spying it out is a land that devours its inhabitants. And all the people with whom we saw in it are men of great size. There also we saw the Nephilim, the sons of Anak, a part of the Nephilim, and we became like grasshoppers in our own sight, and so we were in their sight." So we get this report. Then all the congregation lifted up their voices and cried, and the people wept that night. All the sons of Israel grumbled against Moses and Aaron and the whole congregation and said to them, "Would that we had died in the land of Egypt. Would that we had died in this wilderness. Why is the Lord bringing us into this land to fall by the sword? Our wives and our little ones will become plunder. Would it not be better for us to return to Egypt?" Can you imagine that? So that they said to one another, "Let us appoint a leader and return to Egypt." Then Moses and Aaron fell on their faces in the presence of all the assembly of the congregation of the sons of Israel. Joshua the son of Nun and Caleb the son of Jephunneh, of those who had spied out the land, tore their clothes. They spoke to all the congregation of the sons of Israel, saying, "The land which we passed through to spy out is an exceedingly good land. If the Lord is pleased with us, then he will bring us into this land and give it to us, a land which flows with milk and honey. Only do not rebel against the Lord, and do not fear the people of the land, for they will be our prey. Their protection has been removed from them, and the Lord is with us. Do not fear." And the result is, the scripture says, they said, "Stone them. Stone them to death right here." Now, these people had been prepared all through the wilderness area, because they left through the wilderness area and came to the very brink of this blessing. And they had been told what God had promised. And now here they are on the brink of the blessing, and they're having a faith failure. And what I want you to see is, I want you to see why they did. Because the same thing that happened to them as a nation happens to people who are individuals. Because God blesses us. He challenges us. He challenges you, for example, in some area of your life that you're to move ahead, whether it's in a job or whether it's in a relationship, whatever it might be. And when we back off, listen carefully, we back off and we say, "Well, I know that's what God says. I've heard that so many times. Listen, I know that's what the Bible says, but I know that's what it says, but. In other words, I'm an exception to the laws of God, the rules of God, therefore it won't work for me. The truth is, listen carefully, it's easy to say, "Oh yes, I sinned against God." Don't you find it a little bit more difficult to say, "I rebelled against God"? There's something about that word rebel that's more powerful than just sin. Because we can take sin and say, "Well, everybody has a little sin here, a little sin there." Rebellion is like witchcraft. God hates rebellion because, listen, it is a strike against the person of God, the power of God, the work of God, the will of God, and the ways of God. He doesn't do anything that is not proper and right and perfect. So here they are now. And they are ready to stone Joshua and Caleb. They are willing to go back to Egypt and talk about dying in the wilderness. It's better to die in the wilderness than to walk into the promised land. Now that's how foolish people can be, and they're still that foolish. So I want us to look at something here. And I want us to define, first of all, let's define what we mean by a faith failure. A faith failure is the failure to express or to exercise our faith in a given situation. Exercise our faith to God when confronted with a challenge, a trial, or a temptation. That is, we fail to trust Him. We fail to believe Him. We do not do what God would have us to do. So when I think about that and I think about the causes, let's think about the causes for just a moment and then ask yourself the question, would this be true in your own life? And the first one is this. The reason they didn't go into the promised land is fear of failure. They were afraid. They looked at all those people who were there, And they looked at the walled cities, fortresses, all the different kinds of tribes that were there, and said, we can't do it. They forgot all about God. They said, we can't do it. They were afraid. Do you remember what Paul did that said to Timothy, who was a young pastor? He said, God has not given you the spirit of fear, but of power and of love and of a sound mind. And I love the 27th Psalm. And you may be familiar with that, but if not, if you'll turn to it, the 27th Psalm, and listen to what David said here concerning this whole idea of being afraid of anything. And the scripture says in the first verse, the Lord is my light and my salvation. Look at that. The Lord is my light, my salvation. Whom shall I fear? The Lord is the defense of my life. Whom shall I dread? And God had given them the promise, and the promise of his presence and his power, that he would deliver them the land that he'd promised to their forefathers. It's a land he'd promised Abraham in the 12th chapter of Genesis. And now here's what happens. They just sit paralyzed, looking into the promised land, but they can't move. Afraid. How many times do you suppose in your life that you have missed one of God's blessings because you were afraid of a number of things? Afraid to fail? Afraid of what somebody would say? Afraid you couldn't live up to your own expectations? Afraid. Fear is a paralyzer. Fear is a destroyer. Fear is a cheater. Fear deprives us from the very best that God has to give us. And listen, Canaan was the best land possible for the people of Israel. These are God's chosen people. This is the people through whom the Messiah is coming. He provided the best for them. And he provided everything they would need in order to conquer that land. And remember this, when Moses sent the spies in, he didn't send them in to make a decision about whether to go or not. He was making a decision about how they would take the land, not if they would. And true, genuine faith starts, as what I said, the Lord says to me, trust me. Don't insist that I give you all the answers now, just trust me. Don't insist on all the details. I give you the details when the time comes. Just trust me. Just take a step at a time. If he tells you to take two steps, take two. If he says take two steps left, take two steps left. If he says take two steps backwards, take two steps backwards. Just obey me. You won't always understand. Just obey me. And because of their fear, they lost it. A second reason is simply this. False information that they got. Moses said to them, God has given you the land. And so these men come back and they say, well, let me tell you what we saw. We saw this land of milk and honey, just like God said. And look at all this fruit we've brought back, grapes and pomegranates and so forth. And then they began to give this information, which was not true. They said, the people are too big for us. And the fortresses are so high, we couldn't get in these cities. And besides that, there are all these other nations there. Hittites, Jebusites, Canaanites, all of these people are there. Therefore, because we look like grasshoppers in their eyes, and they look like giants in our eyes, we can't do it. So they sent all this bad information. The information was the people were too big. The cities were too walled and too much like a real fortress. We can't get in. We can't battle them. We can't win this battle. We can't go. Well, none of that was true. First of all, they weren't grasshoppers. And secondly, there's no giant God can't handle. David proved that. And so there was no city that they couldn't take. You see, if they had had the faith, they would have had the wonderful privilege of marching with Joshua around Jericho and watching it fall. And listen, this same crowd died. The Bible says, you'll lie as a corpse in the wilderness because you do not obey me. Joshua and Caleb obeyed God and led the people of God into the promised land, victory after victory after victory. Did they ever suffer any defeat? Only when they disobeyed God or somebody in the crowd disobeyed God. But victory after victory after victory. And these fellows were worried about walled cities. They didn't know that God can knock a wall down and never even raise a sword. God can do for you anything that needs to be done if you obey Him. But listen, if you wait till you see your way clear, you will never enjoy the best of God's blessings. You just won't. Because listen, when He says, trust me, He doesn't say, I'm going to give you all the details and show you exactly what I'm going to do so you'll trust me. Mm-mm-mm, that's not the way He operates. He says, trust me and watch me work. Trust God and watch Him work. And this is what He's saying here. And so their whole idea was, no, we can't do that because we're like grasshoppers and they're like giants. They sent that information to the whole nation. And what did they do? They said, we can't go. You have to be careful who you listen to, or you'll sit on dead center and never move out for God and do what He wants you to do. A third thing is this. They failed to recall the power of God in past experiences in their life. And we probably all do that at some point or the other. Think, for example, if you'll think about this, you have a biography. You say, well, I've never written one. Well, no, you haven't written one, but you've lived one. From the moment you were born, your life on this earth, you began to live it out. And so whether it's 2 years or 60 years, 80 years, you've got 80 years of living. You have a biography. You have created the biography. And so that's your life. Well, look back in your life how many times God has blessed you, provided for you when you didn't know where it was coming from, when He's done one wonderful work in your life after the other, most of which you probably have taken credit for. The truth is that God is the one who did it. And so you have this whole background of the blessings of God. And here they are, ready to walk into the promised land, and they have this big memory loss. Memory loss of being a slave in Egyptian bondage, their families for 400 years. They had a memory loss of God one night without them raising a sword, freed them from Egyptian bondage, rained terror on all of Egypt, killed the firstborn, set them free, took the treasure of Egypt with them, and walked into the wilderness following Moses, going down to Sinai and receiving the law of God, which is still the law of God today, the Ten Commandments, the law of God. We still have it today. And then they left from there. God provided for them all the way to the edge of the promised land. And now there they are. And through the Red Sea, they got to the Red Sea and God just opened the waters. Look at all the things that God did. And they had a memory loss. Listen, the devil can give you one. All of that they forgot. They didn't fight their way out of Egypt. They didn't fight their way through the wilderness. God provided for them. And oftentimes we miss His blessing simply because, as we said, out of fear, just listening to the wrong voices, false information, and failing to remember what He's done for us. Think about this. Some of you lived a rather rotten life before He saved you, and you look back and you thank God that He saved you out of a life of sin. Well, He started blessing you. And He keeps on blessing you. Have you forgotten what He saved you from? Somehow, with the blessing in sight, they forgot. That in itself is a terrible sin. To forget the blessings of God, who has blessed us abundantly over and over and over again. Then, of course, naturally, they fail to see things from God's perspective. Because when they saw these Nephilim and these Anaks, and they were very, very large, physically bodied men. Well, what? In other words, David took one sling with one stone and slew a 9-foot giant. And then he cut his head off with Goliath's own sword. Here's what happens. Watch this. We who are believers, and we've been believers a long time, we underestimate the awesome power and the willingness for God to intervene in our life in situations and circumstances where we need Him. And we say, well, God will do it for them, or God will do it for him, or God will do it for somebody else for what reason? So-and-so is better than I am. Well, what do you mean better than you are? You're a child of God. If you're living in a life of obedience to God, All the resources of God are promised. Listen to what he says. 1 Thessalonians 5th chapter, that 24th verse. He says, the God who calls you will enable you. That is God's undeniable promise, a promise that's irrevocable, that whatever he calls you to do, he will enable you to do it and to do it well. And yet somehow they began to look, and the more they looked, what happened? The more they looked at the giants, the larger they got, the larger the city walls were, until finally they were convinced, we can't do it. They weren't looking through the eyes of deity. They weren't looking through the eyes of God. They weren't looking through the eyes of Moses, who said, God has given you this land. It's a done deal in the eyes of God. And this is why I love this verse in Mark 11, 22, 23, 24, there when Jesus said, what things have you desire when you pray? Watch this. Believe that you have them. Past tense. Done deal. Completed. Believe that you do, and they will be granted to you. Which is his way of saying, I want you to trust me that if you ask me for something that's my will, that it's as good as done, and then you walk in the faith that God will give you that in his due time. But in your mind, it's a done deal. And that's what perfect faith is all about, which we've talked about. And yet, they were looking at this from their perspective, not God's perspective. So what happened? The next thing, they focused on their obstacles rather than God. They didn't focus on him. As much as they knew about God, and Moses had taught them about God and shared the law of God with them in the wilderness for sure. Now they're focused on the obstacles, and as a result, here's what happens. Watch this. In the life of a person who is prayerless, when they face obstacles, their obstacles are always enlarged in their minds because they're prayerless. They're focused in the right place. In the life of a person who is a prayerful child of God, living a godly life, trusting God, the longer they pray, here's what happens. In other words, it can start out here, and the more they pray, here's what happens. God knows how to bring that down to an ant size. He's God. We forget who we're dealing with. And so while they're focused on all those things, Joshua and Caleb were trying to remind them that Jehovah God, who created Canaan and who gave them the promise and who has all power. Listen, he had the power to liberate them from Egyptian bondage. He had the power to destroy the Egyptian army. He had the power to open the Red Sea. He had the power to protect them and watch over them as they went through the wilderness. And now here they are, worried about a few Canaanites and Jebusites and all the rest, and a few walled cities, which God knew how to knock down as simply as he did in Jericho. Wrong focus. You know where a lot of folks are, where they are? They're not looking at God. They're looking at their situation, what they don't have, what other people have, what's going on. Listen, if you sit and watch television, you could have a nervous breakdown. You could. And so God's people, listen, if you got to watch it through the eyes of a follower of Jesus, whose God is almighty, omnipotent, omniscient, omnipresent, truthful, and never changes. That's the eyes we ought to look at it through. Or you just give up and say, well, you know, it's all over, we'll never survive. That, listen, that's the message of the 10 negative characters who came back with a bad report that affected everybody. Now, what are the consequences of that? There are always consequences, so let's look at them. Number one, they suffer disappointment. Naturally, they did, because this is what always happens. In the 14th chapter, in the first verse, then all the congregation lifted up their voices and cried. And the people wept that night. And the sons of Israel grumbled against Moses and Aaron. And the whole congregation said to them, listen to this, would to God that we died in the land of Egypt. Can you imagine that? Would to God we died in the land of Egypt. Would that we had died in this wilderness. Why is the Lord bringing us into this land to fall by the sword, become plunder? Would it not be better for us to return to Egypt? Listen to that. Would it not be better for us to return to Egypt? They were so disappointed listening to the bad advice that now they said, let's choose us another leader. Forget Moses, God's servant. Let's go back to Egypt. Can you imagine that? Think about this. God saved you from your sin. Let's say, for example, you drank, you and this and immoral and all these things and going on in your life and you got saved. somewhere along the way, somebody misled you a little bit. You stopped reading the Bible and stopped going to church. You know you're saved, but you're miserable. And what happens? Next thing you know, you're looking at your past, and it was hell on earth. And you're so unwise to go back to what God delivered you from, you're going to be miserable. You're wasting time. You're wasting your life, your talents, your skills, your abilities, and besides that, everybody around you is going to suffer. Listen, rebellion against God is devastating. It isn't just a piddling sin. It's a devastating act. And the more God wants to bless you, the worse the penalty when you choose to rebel against Him. And so, what happened? They suffered disappointment. They were grieved in their spirit. And they weren't grieved in their spirit to cry out to repent of their sins and say, God, change your attitude. We're sorry. Take us back to Egypt. Let us die in the wilderness. It's better there. It's better there than to look over into the promised land with the promise of Almighty God that it's ours. No. We're going back to the wilderness. When you backslide on God, that's what you're doing. You're going back to the wilderness. And there's no way to be happy living in rebellion toward God. This is a perfect example. And they developed a distorted view of their circumstances. Because if you'll think about it, what we just said, back to Egypt, back to the wilderness, back to slavery, all of that, when their circumstances were, they stood on the brink of the promised land, on the brink of the greatest blessing of their life, the blessing that they'd been hoping for, dreaming of, were told about, even when they were in Egyptian bondage. There they are, and now they're willing to lay it all down because of what 10 men said about what God said, I have given you. Listen, you have to be careful who you listen to. You have to be careful about where you are in life and what God offers you. Because so often He offers awesome blessings that we refuse to take because we don't feel like we're worthy. I don't know, we feel like we're capable or it doesn't fit us. And if God tells you to do something, He'll work it out. That's who He is. And yet, had a very distorted view of their circumstances, and they were willing to go back to Egyptian bondage rather than obey God. Then think about this. What they did caused everybody else to suffer. When you go back to this passage in the 14th chapter, he says, then all the congregation lifted up their voices and cried, and the people wept that night. They spent a miserable night weeping and wailing and crying. And what happened? Not only were they suffering that night, that was just the beginning of it. Because here's what God said in this passage. He said, surely you shall not come into the land which I swore to settle you, except Caleb the son of Jephunneh and Joshua the son of Nun. Your children, however, whom you said would become a prey, I will bring them in, and they will know the land which you have rejected. But as for you, your corpses will fall into this wilderness. And he said, every man over the age of 20 will die in the wilderness. 40 long years you are to wander through the wilderness. And 40 years they did. 40 years they fought, they died, they grumbled, they were bitten by serpents, you name it. Everything that God said would happen began to happen. Why? Because they choose like we choose. They chose to rebel against the will of God for their life, which was absolutely awesome. And if you'll think about it, if you've never trusted Jesus Christ as your Savior, do you realize that you are rebelling against God? You say, I don't believe in God. That doesn't change it. He's still God. If you refuse His Son Jesus, you're rebelling against Him because He's the Son of God whom the Father sent to die on the cross that you may be forgiven of your sins. And if you rebel against Him, you say, well, I believe in God, but I don't believe in this Jesus. Well, then you don't believe in the one true God because they are the same. God the Father, God the Son, God the Holy Spirit, three persons that make up the Trinity. And Jesus came in order that you and I might be forgiven of our sins and have the gift of eternal life. Listen, God has provided the very best for his children, if we will be willing to accept it. And so he said to them, you're going to die in the wilderness. But he says, for example, according to the number of days you spied out the land, which was 40 days, for every day you shall bear your guilt a year, even 40 years, and you will know my opposition. In this wilderness, they shall be destroyed and they will die. Now think about this. These 10 men sent a bad report, but who suffered the consequences? Every single family suffered the consequences. Now watch this. When you listen to bad reports and you get bad information, you listen to things that are not scriptural, you're going to suffer. And I think about how many parents who pass on information to their children. You don't need to go to church. That Bible stuff, you don't need God. You know what you're doing? You are laying a foundation for the destruction of your children. The reason so many young people are where they are today and children where they are today is because of their parents. First of all, they gave them wrong information by the way they live, and secondly, they keep giving them wrong information by what they say to them. You don't need to go to church because their parents are too lazy to go. You don't need this Jesus stuff. You don't need this Bible business. What you do is you lay the foundation for the spiritual, moral destruction of your children. And so who suffered as a result of that report? Everybody suffered. Of course, Moses and Aaron's heart were broken. Joshua and Caleb, their hearts were broken. They said, we can. God has given it to us, therefore let's take it. And yet, God did say, I'm going to spare your children. Your children will enter the promised land, but every man here above the age of 20 will not. And he said to them, he didn't leave anything unsaid, you will die and your corpses will lay in the wilderness. Do you ever wonder sometimes why things happen to certain people? Listen, the laws of God are not suggestions. And the wonderful laws of God about his grace and love and mercy and protection and watch care and provision, they're not suggestions that God gives. These are the laws of God, the promises of God. The promises of God for good and the promises of God that concern evil. They're the laws of God. And we are watching it happen in our very nation. We know why we are where we are. We decided, not us particularly, but we decided, take that Bible business out of the schools. Get that prayer business out of the schools. Don't talk about God. Take the crosses down. Besides that, go ahead and live any kind of an immoral life you want to live. And besides that, let's just decide you can have any kind of marriage you want. Forget God's law about marriage. And now, people want to undress and walk around naked. Do you know what that is? It's not a desire not to wear clothes. It is a desire to rebel against every single thing that is good and decent and holy. God put clothes on Adam and Eve because he intended for them to wear them. Do you think God is going to ignore that? No, he's not. We are where we are in this nation because we have made and allowed decisions to be made. Each one of the ones I just told you is an act of rebellion against Almighty God and his word. There are consequences to rebellion against God. And somebody says, well, we don't even believe there is a God. I'm telling you, it doesn't make any difference whether you believe it or not. Rebellion against God brings consequences that are inevitable and inescapable in the life of individuals as well as the life of a nation. And only by the grace of God and godly people praying and crying out to God and standing up and saying enough is enough and turning this nation around, oh, we will suffer more than we could ever begin to imagine. Because you see, so many of us have lived through some of the best years of this life of this nation. We can look back and see. And we can look around and see the awesome difference. We can see the evidence. And we can see the consequences of sin and rebellion over the last 50 years. It's a whole generation that comes along that has never known it. Think about children being born today in this generation who do not know anything but this. There is no escape of personal or national rebellion against God. And we see that in this passage. Caused others to suffer. And look, what they did is what people do. Someone to blame. First of all, they said, Moses and Aaron, they're the ones who led us here. It's their fault. Then they said, it's also God's fault. He's led us here and we're going to be killed by the sword. Then Joshua and Caleb, it's their fault. We're going to stone them to death. Have you ever thought about the fact that things aren't going right? You should look at yourself before you look at anybody else. And thank God, am I where I am because of my rebellion against you, my disobedience? It doesn't mean, listen, you can rebel against God. You don't stop him from loving you. What you do is you position yourself to fall under the judgment and the condemnation, or as a believer, under the strong, disciplined hand of God. You place yourself there. You didn't have to. You place yourself there. And then you wonder why God does what he does or allows the things he allows. Remember what's just on the other side is the promised land. You know what's on the other side of disobedience and rebellion against God? God's promised land for you here and now. That is his goodness and love and mercy and provision and his best. God provides his best for his children. You say, well, now, so-and-so's got this and so-and-so has that. I don't have the best. If you're walking in obedience to God, remember this. You have the best that God chooses to provide for you now. And his best gets better as you walk in obedience to him. When I see how they operated and ultimately wanting somebody to blame, look at the real consequence. They missed life at its best. Living in Canaan, they had to fight their way at times, but they walked into a land that God had provided. And he said to them, one of your responsibilities will be to drive out all the Hittites and the Canaanites and all the rest. You say, well, why would God drive them? Why didn't they just all live peacefully? I'll tell you why. The wisdom of God. He knew that if they lived among those people, what would happen? The men in Israel would begin to marry these Canaanites, Jebusites, Hittite women. And before long, there would be no Israel. There would just be one big conglomeration. And God was not about to allow that under any condition, because his son would be born in the tribe of Judah and the nation of Israel had to be pure. And two of the things he said over and over and over again, idolatry will destroy you and marrying an ungodly woman or a woman from another religion, it'll destroy you. And look what happened to him. God loves us. But listen, he loves us in a way that he knows what's best for us. When I choose something that is not best for me, I can expect God and his hand to come down. They refused to drive them out. And what happens? The blessings of God he had intended for them, while some of it they enjoyed, ultimately they compromised their convictions, fell into idolatry, in a marriage with these heathen women, and God over and over and over again had to chastise them and chastise them and chastise them. And finally, later on, much later on, God began to say to them through the prophets, because of your disobedience, I'm going to send a nation whose language you cannot speak. And they're going to come and destroy you because you have disobeyed me and rebelled against me. I can apply that to this nation so quickly, so easily, and so can you. We've been the most blessed nation on earth, and we've made decisions in the last 60 years that defy God, rebel against God, and unless there's a turnaround, we will suffer the consequence. But let's get back to you and me. What about your life? He's got the best plan. But are you willing to accept it? And when I think about how do you correct this, it's real simple. Number one, you get in the Word of God. When God tells you to do something, the first thing you ought to do is start reading the Word of God and saying, Lord, give me some word that you have. And I'll mention something that I I mentioned before, naturally. And that is, the reason these verses became so precious to me in Joshua is because my mother walked in my bedroom one afternoon before I was going to preach my first sermon. And she says, "I want to give you this verse. Now listen carefully, Mom and Dad." So she read me this verse. "Have I not commanded you to be strong and courageous? Do not tremble or be dismayed, for the Lord your God is with you wherever you go." I memorized that verse before I got to the church. And then I came back and I started reading what else is in that chapter. Listen to these verses. "No man will be able to stand before you all the days of your life. Just as I've been with Moses, I will be with you. I will not fail you or forsake you. Be strong and courageous, for you shall give this people possession of the land which I swore to their fathers to give them. Only be strong and very courageous. Be careful to do according to all the law which Moses, my servant, commanded you. Do not turn from it to the right or to the left, so that you may have success wherever you go." And look at this next verse. "This book of the law," for us today it's the whole Bible, the book of the law, "this book of the law shall not depart from your mouth, but you shall meditate on it day and night." That doesn't mean 24 hours a day, but day and night. "So that you may be," listen, "you meditate on it so that you may be able to be careful to do according to all that is written in it. For then you'll make your way prosperous, then you'll have success." My mother was not an educated woman. She didn't know a whole lot about the Bible. But here's what she did. She planted in my mind, as a 17-year-old, a verse of scripture. And then I began to read the verses before it. She planted in my mind a verse of scripture that from that day to this has been the key verse of scripture in my life. The other passage of scripture that is a second key is Proverbs 3, 5, and 6. But my mom planted Joshua chapter 1, verse 9. "Be strong and of a good courage. Fear not, neither be thou dismayed, for the Lord your God is with you wherever you go." Now I want to ask all of you parents a question. What have you planted in the mind and heart of your children, of that little child, that will go with them throughout their entire lifetime, that will protect them, guide them, encourage them, enable them, challenge them, but lead them in a godly fashion? What have you planted in their minds? You could not plant in their mind a more powerful word than "be strong and of a good courage." Fear not. Don't be dismayed. Don't be discouraged. The Lord your God is with you wherever you go. Don't depart from this book, the Word of God. Meditate on it day and night. Then he'll make your way successful. You will be able to achieve. And you'll be able to do what God wants you to do. You cannot plant in their hearts a greater passage of scripture than Joshua chapter 1. Israel lost it because of their rebellion against God. Joshua, Caleb, they went to the promised land. And I wonder, as you look at your life today, are you living a life of rebellion because you want it your way? Or are you wise enough to submit yourself to Almighty God and to His Son, Jesus Christ, and follow Him and watch Him work in your life the awesome ways He works? There are three simple things. Meditate upon the Word of God. Remember the awesome things that God has done for you, and keep your focus on Him. That'll take you through no matter what you're facing in life. Now, you may not be a Christian, and you may be floundering in your life wondering what in the world is going on. I'll tell you how to stop all that floundering. You ask God to forgive you for your rebellion against Him. You ask Him to forgive you of your sins based on what Jesus Christ did at the cross by dying, paying your sin debt in full. And you surrender your life to Him and tell Him that you don't want any more of this wilderness living. you want to get into Canaan. That is the Canaan that he has for you in this life, here and now. You want to follow him. Everything will change. Your alternative, stay in the wilderness and watch what happens. And Father, how grateful we are that you are a very patient God who loves us unconditionally. Thank you for your patience with all of us. We pray this morning in the name of Jesus that every person who hears this message will face up to reality. There are only two ways to live: out of the will of God or in the will of God. There's only one way to get in the will of God. That's through his Son, Jesus. And there's only one way to live in the will of God and through the will of God. It's by the power of the Holy Spirit who indwells every single believer. We love you, Father. Thank you for this dramatic illustration in your word. Keep it upon our lips and in our heart, because we want your best. You provided it, and we thank you for it in Jesus' name. Amen.
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0: When you became a Christian, you entered the school of faith, a life of faith. The Scripture says in Ephesians chapter 2, 8, 9, "For by grace are you saved through faith. That not of yourselves, it is a gift of God, not of works, lest any person should boast." He says, therefore, being justified by faith, we have peace with God. He says, we're sanctified by faith. That is, we walk by faith. We live by faith. The Christian life is a life of faith. That is, it is a life in which we have confidence in the fact that God, who is the sovereign of this universe, will do exactly what he says he'll do, and that he will fulfill every single promise he's made. So when you realize that that's what happened, and that is the beginning of your life, justification is the beginning of your life, sanctification, the process that begins, and walking in faith. And so he intends for us to develop this faith. It is his purpose to make it possible to grant to us those awesome things that he has in store for us. And so in order for that to happen, we must have faith. That's why he says, "Ask and it shall be given you, seek and you shall find, knock and it shall be opened to you." He has awesome blessings for his children, but we must trust him for them. We must believe him for it. And so sometimes we miss God's very best in life simply because we do not or will not trust him. Now, I don't know where you are in your faith. I don't know whether you have little faith, great faith, or sometimes it's perfect faith. That is, you know even before the answer comes that it absolutely is going to come because he's made a promise, and there you are, and you want to fulfill his purpose and plan for your life, and therefore you're available for whatever he has. Now, how we walk, for example, we will stumble sometimes, and we will move ahead positively. We will study, and we'll fumble and fall around and thank God, why isn't this coming out exactly right? Why is it, if I'm trusting you here, and next thing I know, I've disobeyed you over here? So let me just say right up front, as a word of encouragement, it isn't a straight line upward. The development of a person's faith is up, and then we stumble at times, and up, and then we falter at times, and up, and then we fail to trust him at times. And that's the way life is in the beginning of the Christian life. And for many people, it seems to be that way all the time. But that's not what God intended. He intended, listen, even though we have those ups and downs, that's okay as long as we're still making progress in our faith. And one of the characters of the Scripture that best describes, listen, the positive walk, the times when everything is right and trusting God, and oftentimes those failures, is the person of Abraham. And he's called the father of faith. So I want you to turn to the 12th chapter of the book of Genesis, and I want you to notice how he begins this. And while you're turning there, because of where Abraham's coming from, I want to go over to Joshua chapter 24 for a moment, read you a couple of verses, when Joshua is reviewing the history of Israel to the people, and here's what he reminded them of. Joshua said to all the people, "Thus says the Lord, the God of Israel, From ancient times, your fathers lived beyond the river. That's the river Euphrates. Namely, the persons, Terah, the father of Abraham, and the father of Nahor, and they served other gods. That is, they lived in a pagan, heathen world. Then I

and I will make you a great nation. I will bless you and make your name great, and so you shall be a blessing, and I will bless those who bless you, and the one who curses you I will curse. And in you all the families of the earth will be blessed, because through Isaac and then Judah, the tribe of Judah, came the Messiah. So Abram went forth as the Lord had spoken to him, and Lot went with him. Now Abram was 75 years old when he departed from Haran. Abram took Sarah his wife and Lot his nephew and all their possessions which they had accumulated and the persons which they had acquired in Haran. They set out for the land of Canaan. Thus they came to the land of Canaan. Abram passed through the land as far as the site of Shechem to the oak of Moreh. Now the Canaanite was there in the land. The Lord appeared to Abram and said, "To your descendants I will give this land." So he built an altar there to the Lord who had appeared to him. Now, I want you to go back to the first verse. Listen how many times God said, "I will." Now remember what we said faith is. Faith is confidence that God will do what he says he will do and fulfill his promise. Look what he says. He says, "I will show you the land I want you to go to. I will make you a great nation. I will bless you. I will bless those who bless you. And I will curse those who curse you. And in all the families of the earth will be blessed." God spoke to Abraham in a total pagan society. He knew nothing about Jehovah. He knew nothing about Yahweh, the other names for God. He knew nothing about that God at all. And God spoke to him. Listen carefully. When somebody says to you, "Has God ever spoken to you?" Well, you need to answer that honestly. The truth is, yes, he has. It is his will and purpose and plan to speak to every single one of his children, no matter where they are. That's why Jesus gave the great commission to his disciples, into all the earth, and preach the gospel to every person. And so God is still in the process of speaking. And so when you look at the life of Abraham and how God dealt with him, listen, it is a walk of faith. The moment you trusted Jesus Christ as your Savior, you took the first step into a life of faith. And listen, and when you did that, God enrolled you in the school of faith. Because from that time on, you and I, from the moment we were saved, I was 12, you may have been 12, 10, 50, whatever it might be. From that time on, you and I enrolled in the school of faith. Because that's God's purpose for us. His purpose is to speak to us, guide us, lead us, show us his way, work through us, use us in whatever way he chooses to see fit. In order for that to happen, you and I must be followers and we must be trusting him in every aspect of our life. What I want us to talk about in this message are those requirements for walking in faith with Almighty God. Now, there are a lot of people who will tell you that God has finished speaking and the only thing God says is what he says in the Bible. That is not true. In other words, God does speak through his word, the scripture. But not only does he speak through his word, but he speaks to us individually. Now watch this carefully. Though he speaks to us individually, he will never, under any condition, ever tell us anything that contradicts the word of God. Under no condition. When somebody says to you, "Here's what I believe," well, what does the Bible say? Well, here's what I believe. Somebody says, "Well, you know, God speaks to me and he's told me that..." I've heard people tell me things that God told them that I wanted to laugh and then I wanted to cry. But what I did is I'd take out the Bible and say, "Let me tell you why he didn't say that," because God doesn't contradict himself. God tells it straight and he tells the truth. And so faith is all about confidence in the fact that God will do what he says he will do and fulfill his every single promise. So when you look at Abraham, and I'm glad he wasn't a perfect man. I'm glad the scriptures shows you that he's just like us. Sometimes he got behind, sometimes he got ahead of God. Sometimes he didn't believe God, sometimes he didn't wait upon him. So I want us to look, if you will, with that in mind, of what these requirements are. And if you'll think about it in this light, the first basic essential requirement for walking in faith, bottom line, is I must learn to listen to God. If you do not know how to listen to him, then how do you know where to go? If you don't know how to listen to him, you never develop that, then you'll never know whether God's talking to you or not. And so then you just sort of have to guess that maybe God said this and maybe he said that. Listen carefully.

0: God is still speaking to people individually. Now listen carefully. Because somebody says God told me doesn't mean that's necessarily true. Because oftentimes people say, well, God told me to do it, when it's something that's a total contradiction to the very nature and attributes of God. He speaks clearly, and he speaks consistently with what he has spoken and what this Bible is all about. It is the written revelation of God and his work among men. This is what it's all about. So when you come to Abraham and God said to him, I want you to leave your country and go into a land that I'll show you. He spoke to him, and he did exactly what God told him. He'd never heard God speak before, and I imagine his family probably said, you got to be kidding. What do you mean? Why would you want to leave us? Why would God tell you to get up and leave your family? That doesn't make sense. Remember this. Sometimes God's going to tell you to do something that your friends, your relatives, your family won't make. It doesn't make sense to them either. But we have to decide who we're going to listen to. And remember, it will never contradict the Word of God. He will never tell you to abuse your children, abuse your wife, abuse your husband, or abuse somebody else. But he will give direction that sometimes separates us from the people we love because he has something in mind for us. And when I think about how God worked in his life, go back to this 12th chapter for a moment, because this is a very important point. Look at this 7th verse. The Lord appeared to Abram and said, to your descendants I will give this land. So he built an altar there to the Lord who had appeared to him. Then he proceeded from there to the mountain on the east of Bethel and pitched his tent with Bethel on the west and Ai on the east. And there he built an altar to the Lord and called upon the name of the Lord. Here's what you're going to find. Not only these two verses, but other verses. Here's what happens. When God speaks to Abraham, sometimes he builds an altar. Which, when I see that, I like to think about it this way. If God tells me something specifically that I need to remember or whatever he wants me to do, I want to drive a stake. That is, I want to make sure I've got some indication that God spoke to me at that moment about something particular. But here's what you do. To make it very practical, we have the Word of God. If God spoke to your heart about something in this 12th chapter of Genesis and before the service is over, he gave you a sense of direction, he warned you about something, or whatever it might be, you should write in the margin of your Bible one or two words, warning from God, go ahead, what it's about, and put a date down by it. And so what you've done, you've built your altar. And what you've done, you've said, I recognize that God spoke to me on this day, and here's what he talked to me about. And you see, what will happen is, over the years, your Bible's going to be a little biography. Here's what God said to me here, and here's what God said to me there. And he's going to speak to you in different ways at different times. But he built an altar. Listen, he wasn't worshiping anything at the altar but Almighty God. He built the altar as a big-time reminder that God had spoken to him very directly, and you see him throughout his life at times going back to the same altar because God was saying something to him. So I would just simply say to you, it would be very wise if you also decided to start recording. When you believe God has said something to you, make a note of it. Do you know how significant that is? Think about it. This is the God of the universe. This is the sovereign who has created everything, loves you enough to speak to you personally about some aspect of your life. Now, you don't ask your unbelieving friends, well, does God ever speak to you? They're going to tell you no. When you start talking to them about how God speaks to you, they're going to say, you know what, let's take a break. You're hearing things. And here's what you say. I'm not hearing things. I'm hearing him. And hearing him makes all the difference in the world. That's the bottom line of learning to walk by faith. And when I look at his life and realize that all through Abraham's life, God is continually speaking to him. And he's building altars. And what is he doing? God is working in his life. And what you'll find out in a few moments is whenever he disobeyed God, whenever he didn't listen, there were consequences. Now, he's the father of the Hebrew race. He's the father of Judaism. And what did he do? He treated him just like he treats us. We obey him, we get blessed. We disobey him, we suffer the consequences. There's no exception to that. And I want you to see in this passage of Scripture how God worked in his life. But he began with this basic, simple principle. You must learn to hear His voice. You must learn to listen to Him. You say, well, now, how does He work? Well, I'll give you an example. The most recent example, yesterday I was reading a book that I've had for 50 years. And it's about Christ and how He works. And the longer I read it, I'd read about two-thirds of that chapter. The longer I read it, the more I knew I couldn't read long, because God was saying something very specific to me that I needed to hear. And so I kept reading long, just like God said, close the book and get on your knees. I knew He was saying something very specific. Now watch this. He can speak to you reading a book. He can speak to you reading the Bible. He can speak to you in a sermon. He can speak to you through someone else. He can speak in all different kind of ways. But He's speaking. And the issue is, I do believe this, that you and I should awaken every morning, and one of the first things we should say is, Lord, if You have anything to say to me, speak to my heart today. And you can say it any way you want to. That's just the way I say it. I think, Lord, when I wake up in the morning, I'm listening. That's what I'll say sometimes. I'm listening. Whatever You have to say, I don't want to miss whatever You've got to say. So just keep me sensitive to You all day long. You say, well, does God speak to you every morning like that? No, I didn't say He spoke to me every morning. I said I speak to Him and tell Him that I'm available to hear whatever He has to say. Some days I don't hear anything specifically except doing what God's called me to do. But oftentimes, just like that, I'll know He said, do thus and so. What I want you to see is this. He is just as willing, just as committed to speaking to you and giving you direction as to myself or Abraham or anybody else. How can God expect you to obey Him if He doesn't tell you what to do? And how can God guide you and lead you if you're not listening? Those two things are absolutely inseparable. You don't obey, what does it say? You're not listening. And so here we find Abraham listening to God. Sometimes it took him where he was not sure of, and sometimes it did not. But I want you to notice in the very first part of this chapter, he listens and he moves out. He didn't argue with God. He just knew God said do it. Now watch. When you believe God tells you something, don't go telling your friends, because you've got friends who love you and who understand you, and then you've got friends who think, well, you know, they're getting a little too religious for me, and so what they don't know how to do is distinguish the voice of God. The voice of God is crystal clear. It's always right. God never says, well, here's what I've been thinking. And God doesn't say, I suggest. No, does He say, I forgot anything? He says, very straightforward, here's what you're to do. If you're going to live the life of faith, you have to learn to listen to Him. The second thing you must learn is this, and that is you must learn to obey Him. Let's just look at a couple of things here about Abraham. Notice what God says. And when God speaks, He speaks clearly. Listen to what He said in that first couple of verses here in Genesis 12. He says, go forth from your country and from your relatives. Now, why didn't He just say, just leave town? Here's why He didn't. Watch this. Everything God says is crystal clear. He knew that if he carried any of his relatives with him, it was going to be a problem. So what does he do? The scripture says that Abram went forth as the Lord had spoken to him, and Lot went with him. Now, Lot was his nephew. That's not what God said. He said, leave this country and your relatives and follow me. So he just decided to take Lot with him. You say, well, why was that bad? Well, look what happened to Lot. Well, first of all, God had shown them where to go, and they're all happy there. Next thing you know, Lot's shepherds and Abraham's shepherds getting this fight with each other about who's going to have this land, who's going to have that land. So then we had strife, and they had to separate. And so Abraham said, okay, look, Lot, you just take any part of the land you want. Here it is, from here to there, and you make a choice. So he looked, the scripture says, down towards Sodom, and he chose to move in that direction because it looked better over there and everything was green and lots of water and so forth. So he moves to Sodom. So what happens? Sodom and Gomorrah, you know what Sodom and Gomorrah is all about. And foreign kings come in, take over Sodom and Gomorrah, capture Lot, take him away. Abraham has to go get all of his crew together, and they have to go rescue him and bring him back. He didn't have any business taking Lot along with him. Now watch this. This is why listening to God, you have to listen clearly. What is he saying? And secondly, We must be obedient to him. And let me ask you this. What is partial obedience? It's disobedience. And you say, well, did he obey God? He obeyed God partially. But he had no business taking Lot. And I make an issue out of that because this is what happens to us. We say, oh, well, here's what God said. I think I'll do thus and so and all this and I'll add this. No. When he tells you something specifically, that's what we do. And he's willing to make it clear. And so when you look to see what happened as a result of him not obeying God specifically, then he got in trouble. There are always consequences to disobedience. Not sometimes, always. The consequence depends upon what did God tell me to do? How did he want me to go about this? Am I being obedient to God or am I not? Now, we learn to walk by faith by trial and error. You have to learn to listen and you learn to obey. And how do we learn to obey? By disobeying, by failing, by error. And then in the process of disobeying him, God shows us what the consequences are. So we think twice before we disobey him again. It doesn't mean that life is going to always be easy and straightforward. But he is going to make it clear what he wants us to do. And when we obey him, we're going to be blessed because here's what he said. He said, I'm going to make you a great nation. All the nations of the earth are going to be blessed. I'm going to give you this land and I'll show you what this land is. And so what happens? When he obeyed, God blessed him. Now, if you look in that 12th chapter and you'll notice in the 9th verse, the scripture says, Abram journeyed on continually to the Negev. Now, there was a famine in the land, so Abram went down to Egypt and sojourned there, for the famine was severe in the land. Now, here again, I don't believe God told him to go to Egypt. And so, here's what happens. Because the famine comes in the land, instead of him trusting God, what did he do? He decided he would take things in his own hands and go south because it looked like there was lots of food down there. Well, what happened? Then he said, well, look, Sarah, you are so beautiful, so gorgeous. I know that as soon as they see you, they're going to kill me and take you. So then he had to deceive those who were he was going to meet. And so he got her to say, well, no, we're brothers and sisters. Well, in fact, here's what he tells her. He said, let's have an agreement that wherever we go, I am your brother. You are my sister. Otherwise, they're going to kill me. So he not only did that once, he did it twice. So he ends up with strife with Lot and having to go to war because of him. And now he's lied about to his relationship and he's in the school of faith and he's going to have to repeat some of his classes. Now, what I want you to see is when God speaks, he says, here's what I'm going to do. He says, I will show you. I'm going to show you where to go. I'm going to protect you. All the nations of earth are going to be blessed. Everywhere you look, you find God working in his life. But there's a third lesson we must learn. We must learn to depend upon him. If I really trust him, I'm going to listen. If I really trust him, I'm going to obey him. Let me talk about obedience for a moment. I ask you this question. When you think about how Jesus spoke to his disciples, how many times did he tell them to obey him? How many? Right. He never said that to them. You would think, surely Jesus said, you must obey me. He never said that. He was so wise. Listen, he didn't use that term. You know what he tells them? Trust me. Have faith in God. Trust me, trust me, trust me, trust me. You know why he didn't talk about obedience? Because he knew that if they trusted him, they would obey him. And he could say obey, obey, obey all day long. But the bottom line is trust and obedience go together. And so his emphasis to them was always trust me. Trust the Father. Have faith in God. When you pray, believe. It was always trust. And so when we don't trust him, we don't depend upon him. We want to make things work to suit us. And so when you look to see how Abraham responded to all that and God made the promises he made. Now, remember, he said, I'll show you where to go. He had no compass, no iPhone, no GPS. He didn't have any things. In other words, he didn't even have a paper map. All he had was the voice of God. the direction of God, and how many times God must have said, I want you to go thus and so, or take this route and take that route. And God was guiding him and leading him. And, you know, listen, the reason God didn't give him any further instructions is because he had to depend upon him. And sometimes we want God to give us a lot of money for this or that or the other. You know, one of the reasons God isn't going to give some folks, in fact, most people, a lot of money? Because they don't depend on him anymore. And I can name some people that used to sit on the front row at church, not this particular congregation, but just you folks relax on the front row. I've seen people start on the front row and then move back a little bit. Back to the next thing you know, they're in the balcony. And you know what the next thing after? They're not there. And when I found out what happened, God began to bless them. They had to have a lake house. They had to have a boat. They had to have the weekends free. And the God who provided everything they had, they didn't depend on him. After a while, they just gave up church. I know I'm talking to some of you who are listening and watching, because that's exactly why you don't go to church. You've been so blessed, you think, I don't need it. And you've been so blessed, and now you work so hard, you say, you've got to have the weekend just to rest. Well, this is a day of rest. And you should rest in the Lord's house with thanksgiving and praise for giving you the good health and the finances and the blessing you have to be able to spend time doing whatever God wants you to do. But you see, when we don't depend upon him, we are the losers. And oftentimes we want the very thing that'll trip us up. We want the very thing that'll keep us from being the person God wants us to be and doing the work that God wants us to do. So we have to be careful. We have to be dependent upon him. So what happened? Abraham failed. Instead of trusting God to provide, he said, we're going down to Egypt. It'll be safer down there. And the same thing is true with another experience he had, which we're coming to in just a second. And so when somebody says, what do you mean depending upon God? Simply that. Oftentimes, a person who has little, and they just get a little bit more, they think they did it. You know what? If God took his hand off your life, you wouldn't even have enough clothes to wear. It is the grace of God that you can breathe two times in a row, that you can work. That's all the grace and goodness and love. We are all dependent upon him. Tell me anything that is absolute in your life apart from God. Nothing. Are you going to get home this afternoon? Not necessarily. And so you say, well, you mean to tell me that I'm to have this sense that I'm dependent upon him at all times? Absolutely. Because listen, that is the position of safety. Lord, I'm trusting you. I'm depending upon you. What you're acknowledging your dependence upon him, and your trust in him that he's going to take care of you, provide for you. When you get so well off, whether it's financially or emotionally or whatever it might be, that you don't feel like that you need to depend upon him, you are heading in the wrong direction. And I can tell you this for sure. This whole Bible bears witness to this. You're headed for some painful consequences. The same thing can be true of a nation. When we think that we can handle it and we don't have to depend upon God, look where we are. Just touch the pocketbook of American citizens and take away enough, and finally, maybe they'll catch on. So far, we haven't. But Christians need to cry out to God, whatever it takes to wake up this country and realize we are dependent upon God for our safety, for our needs, whatever they might be. You forget God, you're headed into great trouble, painful suffering and trouble. But we must not only learn to trust him and listen to him and follow him, whatever he says, we must also learn something else. We must learn to wait upon God. If I'm going to walk the walk of faith, I must learn to wait on him. And he says, one of the most wonderful promises in Isaiah 64:4, he says, watch this, God acts in behalf of those who wait for him. So what happens? You're trusting God, you walk in the walk of faith, and God leads you to do something. Watch this. You don't ever have to think about the fact that God is asking you or telling you to do something, and he's turning it over to you to do it. That's not the way he operates. Watch what he says. He says God acts, goes to work, in behalf of those who wait for him. If God tells you to do something that says, this is the direction, don't move yet, trust me. Don't take things in your own hands, trust me. Wait upon me. God acts in my behalf. Watch this. If you want somebody acting in your behalf, whether it's your health or your finances or whatever it might be, you want somebody who knows all the facts. You want somebody who has all the power, all the wisdom to make it work. There's only one person who has all of that. That's Almighty God. And He says, I'm willing to act in your behalf. I'm willing to go to work to get you a job. I'm willing to go to work to show you how to do this. I'm willing to go to work to help you get a house to live in. He says, I will act in behalf of those who wait for me. And the only way you're going to wait is trust Him. Because oftentimes we are ready to move ahead and see this opportunity and think, this is it. The only times in my life I've ever moved ahead to get it done my way on my time has been absolutely wrong every single time. Because, listen, He wants us to learn to depend upon Him, to trust Him, and to wait for Him. You see, because here, watch this. Here's what's happening. When you wait upon His direction, you are acknowledging His lordship in your life. If I should say to you, do you believe that Jesus Christ is the Lord of your life? You'd say yes. Well, let's see if that's true. When He challenges you to wait upon something that you really want to do, is He really Lord? If you step ahead, you're playing God. If you wait for Him, then you're acknowledging that He's the Lord of your life, and what you did, it's an act of worship. I acknowledge You as the Lord of my life. I'm going to wait whatever You say. And this is why people get married too early in life, or they marry the wrong person. They think that's the last one available, and all the kind of things that people think. And what happens? They up and do something when God says wait. I can think of some times, and we don't have time here to give you much illustrations about that. I can think of how many times in my life as God said, don't do that, wait. And I can tell you this, and I won't give you any personal illustrations because they're so good it'll be hard for you to believe them. I can tell you that. I can think of times when He said, wait. And the result was I got so blessed. I'm still being blessed today for waiting more than over 10 years ago. Every day I'm blessed because He said, trust me, don't do that. And that God will do the same thing in your life, because what you're doing, you are acknowledging the lordship of Jesus Christ when you don't budge till He tells you to budge. You may come along and you're looking for a job, and the first one comes up, you just jump for it. Don't you know you should ask Him, Lord, now, is this what You want for my life? You say, well, how can I be so impatient? Aren't You praying for me to get a job? I'm praying for you to get the right job. Not just any job, the one God has for you. And when you wait on Him, listen, I can tell you, as long as I've lived the Christian life, I have never waited upon Him one single time and ever been disappointed. Not once. And I can think of some times if I'd have gone ahead and had my way, I'd have messed up bad. I'd have missed out on some blessings. And see, you can probably tell I'm itching to tell you a few of them, but I do have a weakness that I don't say a lot of things I probably would like to say, because I don't want you to think I'm bragging about something. I'm not bragging about anything. I'm just saying, here's what God will do in your life if you will trust Him. And I can tell you, I've got a whole lifetime of watching that happen. And He's just as willing to do it in your life. It's just a matter of following the principles. You learn to listen to Him. You learn to obey Him. And you learn to depend upon Him. And you learn to wait on Him. Those four simple principles. God will bless anybody, anywhere, who's willing to follow those simple principles. And so when it comes to waiting, how well did Abraham do? Not too well. Because he made one of his biggest mistakes. And so let's look at it for a moment, because, and this is one reason I love these passages, because they're so real. You remember what God said in this 16th chapter. Now Sarah, Abram's wife, had borne him no children, and she had an Egyptian maid whose name was Hagar. So Sarah said to Abram, now behold, the Lord has prevented me from bearing children. And remember, in those days, it was a horrible disgrace for a woman not to be able to bear her husband a child. So Sarah said to Abram, now behold, the Lord has prevented me from bearing children. Please go in to my maid. Perhaps I will obtain children through her. And Abram listened to the voice of Sarah. Big time mistake. What did God tell him? He says, I'm going to do this through you. And he had a way of doing it. he was going to give him a son, because he said to him, he said, now Lord, he said, what about me having a son, and the only person who's going to inherit all this is my assistant, this man who's worked for me all these years. God said, no. So what did he do? He listened to the voice of Sarah. And what happened? You know what happened. Hagar, Ishmael. You say, well, what were the consequences of that? In the next few verses, it says as soon as she got pregnant, she and Sarah start fighting each other. And then watch this to show you how this all works out, because this looks like it's written in the 21st century. Look at this. And so after Abram had lived 10 years in the land of Canaan and so forth, she came into him. And so, verse 4, he went into Hagar and she conceived, and when she saw that she had conceived, her mistress was despised in her sight. Now they were getting along fine before that. Look at this. And Sarah said to Abram, may the wrong done me be upon you. Now she's blaming him for what he did, and she asked him to do it. And so Sarah said to Abram, may the wrong done me be upon you. I gave my maid into your arms, but when she saw that she had conceived, I was despised in her sight. May the Lord judge between you and me. In other words, now she wants God to judge him. It all goes back. Here's what happened. She said, I can't wait any longer. I got to have a son. Abraham should have said, sorry, we're going to wait on God and see what he does. But he didn't do that. And he loved her. She was a beautiful woman, because twice when she's having to lie about who she is, both times he talks about how beautiful she is. So she probably was a real beautiful gal. And so she came on pretty strong and said, well, here's what you ought to do. Now, he knew what he should do, but he listened to Sarah. Watch this carefully. Be careful who you listen to. And when they say whatever they're saying to you, ask yourself this question. Does this suggestion match what God is saying to me in my life? And if it doesn't match, don't do it. Listen to this. God acts in behalf of those who wait for him, not those who get ahead of him. What I want you to see is there are consequences to disobeying God. And disobedience is a result of not trusting him. He was unwilling to wait for God's timing, though God had told him what he was going to do. So, if you don't wait upon the Lord, it's because you're not listening and you're willing to be disobedient to him. And there are consequences. Every single time there are consequences. One last thing. Because we're all going to mess up at times and we're all going to fail, the next principle is simply this. We must learn to acknowledge our faith failures, repent of it, listen, repent of it, and profit from it. We should acknowledge it, repent of it, and profit from it. You say, well, is that what he did? Let me tell you why I know that's what he did. Because all through these years now, he's had his ups and downs in faith, but he's been growing, and he's an awesome man of faith. 22nd chapter of Genesis. Turn there for a moment. Scripture says, it came about after these things that God tested Abraham and said to him, Abraham, he said, here I am. He said, take now your son, your only son whom you love, Isaac, go to the land of Moriah and offer him there as a burnt offering on one of the mountains of which I will tell you. So Abraham rose up early in the morning, saddled his donkey, took two of his young men with him, Isaac his son, split wood for the burnt offering, rose and went to the place of which God had told him. On the third day, Abram raised his eyes and saw the place from a distance. Abram said to his young men, stay here with the donkey, and I and the lad will go over there, and we will worship, and we will return. You see, that doesn't say we will return. In the Hebrew, we will worship, and the tense is, we not only will worship, but we will return. Now, here is the ultimate test of his faith. Where had he come from back there, struggling with what God was telling him to do, and he was making his mistakes, but he was growing. And now God said, here's what I want you to do. I want you to take this son, your only son, who was probably just a lad, the one that you love, so he put that in there, and I want you to offer him as a sacrifice. In other words, I want you to kill this boy as an act of obedience to me. And the Bible doesn't say that Abraham, though there may have been some of this, the Bible doesn't say he wrestled all night trying to decide whether he's going to do it or not. But he got up the next morning. It was almost systematic. If you read how that verse goes, chopped the wood, all those things. And then when he got to the place, he built the altar, bound his son's hands, laid him on the altar, ready to do what God told him to do. Why was he so willing to do it? Because his faith had reached the peak in his life. He was willing to obey God, even at the cost of the most priceless thing he could imagine. Watch this. It not only would be the death of his son. What about all those promises that God had made about all the nations of the earth going to be blessed? He knew it was not through Ishmael. How could that happen if God wanted to kill his son? But he trusted him. And he knew that if the dagger that got close to his son's heart and God stopped him, if he had killed him, God would have raised him from the dead. That's why he was so obedient. Now, God didn't tell him to do that so God would find out whether he would or not. He did it because he wanted Abraham to find out. How obedient are you? God knew. Are you willing to trust me when everything you love the most in life, you're willing to give it up? Life at its best is a life of faith. There's no substitute. And learning to listen to God and to obey Him. Learning to depend upon Him day by day for whatever the needs in life may be. Learning to wait for His timing. And then when we fault and fail, we ask Him to forgive us and we keep moving on and we keep trusting Him. That's life at its very, very best. And it's a life you can have once you trust Jesus Christ as your Savior. It's the best life. There's no way to lose trusting God no matter what you're facing in life. But as long as you live it your own way and you have it your way, I think about the song that all of us have heard many times. I did it my way. When I hear that song, it's almost like I can hear the disappointment and the failure and the discouragement and the despair in it. I did it my way. That's the way a lot of people end up their life. Many people come to the last days, last hours of their life, and they have to look back and say, I did it my way. But when you have it your way, you miss life at its best. And it is my prayer for you. You'll be wise enough to listen and to obey. Trust Him. Watch Him work in your life. Amen. Father, how grateful we are that you're patient, that you're quickly willing to forgive. Because you love us and because you want the best for us. And because you know in our heart we really want to do what's right. We do want to trust you. We want to grow in our faith to the point that we depend upon you for everything. We want to be the persons that you want us to be. And we know the principles. They're all there. Beautifully demonstrated in the lives of the characters of the Old Testament and the New Testament. And I pray today in the name of the Son of God, Jesus, that every person who hears this message will recognize it is the simple truth of the Bible. It is the simple truth of the Word of God. It's the ways God works among humanity. And no matter where we come from, the principles are the same. The consequences are there, both good and bad. And I pray for those, Father, who've never trusted Jesus as their Savior. Help them to understand. There is only one God. His name is Jehovah. There is only one Savior. His name is Jesus the Christ. There is only one way. And that is the way of salvation by faith in Jesus Christ, who went to the cross and laid down His life, shed His blood, in order that we might be saved, forgiven of our sin, justified, declared righteous, sanctified, set apart, and glorified, that is, forever and ever, the gift of eternal life indwells us. That is my prayer, Father. I believe that you're answering it, and that you will answer it over and over and over again. And pray that this morning, in this place, in this service, in this building, anybody here who's unsaved would recognize their need of Jesus. Why waste their life? And Father, those who have not been trusting you would put a stake down, put it in the Bible, build that altar, that from this point on, I want to listen to God, and I want to obey. I want to depend upon Him. I want to wait upon Him. I want to be the person God wants me to be. That's my prayer, Father. In Jesus' name, amen.
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3: Today's scripture reading is Acts chapter 16, verses 14 and 15. A woman named Lydia from the city of Thyatira, a seller of purple fabrics, a worshiper of God, was listening, and the Lord opened her heart to respond to the things spoken by Paul. And when she and her household had been baptized, she urged us, saying, "If you have judged me to be faithful to the Lord, come into my house and stay." And she prevailed upon us.
2: Lydia welcomed Paul and his companions into her home. As a new believer and a businesswoman in Philippi, she immediately understood that her resources, her home, hospitality, and influence could serve the kingdom. By opening her doors to traveling ministers in need of rest and a base for their work, she provided a place where the gospel could take root in her city. God's plan for every believer is made up of a lifetime of opportunities. No matter what our career or calling may be, we should each seek ways to serve the Lord daily. We do this by ministering, wherever we are, to family members, friends, neighbors, and co-workers. The Lord gives His children gifts and talents suitable for fulfilling His purposes, so we know He wants to use us. You can be sure that when you make yourself available to follow Him in any circumstance, He'll equip you with the right tools for the task. Are you ready to say, "Yes, God can use me"? If so, then tell the Lord you're available to work for Him in any way He desires. He will respond by placing people and opportunities in your path. Through His strength, you'll do more to further the kingdom than you ever imagined, one day and one small act of service at a time.
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0: Can you trust your conscience? You have one. Can you trust it? Do you live by it? You hear people say, "Well, just trust your conscience." Is that a wise thing to do? If it is, why? If it's not wise, why is it not wise? Can you trust your conscience? Well, that's what I want to talk about in this message, and it's very important. Because if your conscience is not trustworthy, you're headed for trouble. And many people have a conscience that is not trustworthy. And that's why they're in the mess they're in. They have listened to their conscience, but their conscience has been so damaged, it cannot lead them in the right direction. So I want you to turn to 1 Timothy, if you will, and I want us to see what the Scripture teaches here about our conscience. And Timothy, young Timothy, sent by the Apostle Paul to Ephesus to pastor the church there, and one of his primary responsibilities was to deal with false teachers. So he says in chapter 1, verse 2, "To Timothy, my true child in the faith, grace, mercy, and peace from God the Father and the Lord Jesus Christ, as I urge you upon my departure from Macedonia, remain on at Ephesus so that you may instruct certain men not to teach strange doctrines, nor to pay attention to myths and endless genealogies, which give rise to mere speculation, rather than furthering the administration of God, which is by faith." So he lets him know immediately what his job is. that there are those there who are teaching false doctrine, confusing people, stirring up the church, and causing lots of trouble. So he comes down to verse 18 and he says, "This command I entrust to you, Timothy, my son, in accordance with the prophecies previously made concerning you, that by them you fight the good fight, keeping faith and a good conscience, which some have rejected and suffered shipwreck in regard to their faith. Among these are Hymenaeus and Alexander, whom I have handed over to Satan so that they will be taught not to blaspheme." Now, in those days, they had the same problem we have today of people teaching false doctrine. And so he sent him to straighten that out. And he mentions these two gentlemen here in this particular passage. He says, number one, they are those who've been stirring up things, teaching false doctrine. And he says he's going to hand them over to Satan. Now, what do you mean by that? To hand them over to Satan, he meant probably, that is, first of all, they're going to exclude them from the church. And secondly, he's going to pray for God's disciplined hand upon them, whether it's sickness or some kind of disease or whatever it might be, but they need to understand they cannot disobey God and escape the consequences. And so he says, I have handed them over to Satan so that they'll be taught not to blaspheme. Now, that doesn't mean that they're lost, but rather that God is going to discipline them very, very strongly because of what's happening in the church and all the problems that they're causing. And so when we think about being handed over to Satan, we probably think about something else. But we're talking about two men who are causing trouble in the church. And so he said, here's what's going to happen. Because notice what he says about them. He says, keeping faith and a good conscience, which some have rejected and suffered shipwreck in regard to their faith. Now listen carefully. When you step out of the will of God, you're headed for a shipwreck. God has given us a way to live. It's the best way possible. It's according to His will and His plan for our life. You can't improve on His plan. And so if we choose to disobey Him and walk another way, we're going to suffer shipwreck. That is, your life is just going to end up being one big mess. You may get along for a while, but ultimately the consequences of sin are going to catch up with you. These men are teaching false doctrine. They're teaching people things that are going to mislead them, and therefore it's going to mean shipwreck for their life. And so very seriously, he says here in this passage, you are to confront them and instruct people wisely. Now let's think about this whole idea of a conscience for a moment. First of all, simply this. God has granted to every single person a conscience. It's a universal gift of God. It's a universal gift of God because every person needs a conscience and every baby born has a conscience. And that is, it's that moral factor, that capacity within them to be able to discern the difference between right and wrong. We come into this world and God has given every single person a conscience. Now, that doesn't mean, watch this carefully, that doesn't mean that every conscience works the same. It doesn't mean that everybody who has a conscience would necessarily believe the same. The conscience is that alarm that goes off within us when we are tempted to do something that is not right, when we head in the wrong direction. It's the inner sense of something that is wrong. But now watch this. That conscience, watch this carefully, that conscience is going to operate on the basis of how it has been programmed. Every single one of us has a conscience, and every single one of us has been and is being programmed. You say, what do you mean by that? When you came into the world, for example, your parents said to you, you must not do this, you should do this, and if you want to be the kind of person you ought to be, this is what you'll do. So they began to instruct you and to teach you that some things don't belong in your life, and therefore sometimes they had to do a little discipline on your part in order to help you understand that what they were saying to you is very important. And so all of our parents have either taken advantage of that opportunity and instructed us. And what they were doing, they were programming our conscience. Because as a little child grows up, what's right, what's wrong. Very, very small, you say to them, do not touch that vase. You turn your back, They're going to do it anyway. Now, do they feel guilty? Yes, they do, because mom or dad said don't do it. They did it anyway. And so we all grow up with that tendency within us to do what we want to do instead of what God wants to do. So every single one of us was programmed by our parents. You say, well, listen, my parents didn't program me because they just ignored me. That's part of the programming. And secondly, they didn't program me because they used all kind of foul language and they talked about cheating people. They didn't program me. That's part of the programming. The truth is, as we watched our parents growing up, as we listened to people, what they did, people we respected, people who were our elders, people who were older than ourselves, we heard all of that. And all of that got deposited in your young mind. You watched people disappoint you. You watch people who were greatly impressed you, as I've talked about my Sunday school teachers and so forth. And so all of us got programmed, and we're still being programmed. And the important thing is today, look around at this nation of ours of what's happened. We got programmed many, many years ago by godly men and women who established this nation, where the Bible was respected and honored, and people went to church and go to church, and who respected and honored God. Somewhere along the way, we made decisions that were unwise decisions. So let's go back to the Supreme Court, and you think about how much law that they'd studied and how much truth that they learned. They made a decision to violate their conscience. Because if any men should have known that to take the Ten Commandments out of a school where little children are growing up and learning and being programmed and learning what's right and what's wrong, why would you want to take them out of the classroom when those Ten Commandments are the basics in the Word of God about how we live? It teaches us how we're to respond to God, how we are to respond to each other, and how we're to respond to ourselves. What is it about the Ten Commandments that would make them take them out? Is it because the Ten Commandments says, thou shalt not kill? No. Thou shalt not commit adultery? No. Thou shalt not bear false witness? No. Or you should love God with all your heart? Why do they take it out? That is, why do we want to begin making this a non-religious nation? Because people began to think, men began to think, not only does everybody have the privilege of praying when they want to, they don't have to pray, or the Ten Commandments, why would you want to remove from society the basis of how we get along with each other and how we relate to God? That decision began the process of reprogramming the whole thought pattern of America. And so now that we have had 50-some years of that, look where we are. Look at the things that we put up with today. Look at the absolute immoral way people are living. What's happened? I can tell you one thing has happened. The people who promote that have grown up somewhere that their conscience was not programmed in a godly fashion. What I want you to see is how important your conscience is, and secondly, how important it is for you to program your children and your grandchildren in a godly fashion. And the truth is, here's what's happened. So once we decided, let's get rid of some of this religion. Now, let's get rid of this Jesus business. Take the cross out. Let's pass laws. In other words, what we want to do is we want to reprogram the conscience of America. And so we send people to high places of office who are very immoral, who are very dishonest. And so we have a society and we ask, who can we trust? And we look around to see what's happening in our nation. Listen, whether you recognize it or not, we are already under the judgment of God. Look at what's happened in this nation in the last 5 years. Or even beyond that, a little beyond that. We decided we don't like the Word of God. We decided we want to live the way we want to live. And so here's what happened. Somebody says, but don't these people have a conscience? Yes, I'm going to talk about what happens to the conscience. We are beginning to live in a society that has decided to reprogram their conscience to make it possible for you to live any way you want to live do anything you want to do, and it'd be acceptable and approved. And God hates it. Because it is, listen, it is throwing in the face of God His laws, rejecting His laws. And I would ask again, what part of the Ten Commandments is bad? You want somebody lusting after your wife or your husband? You want divorce? You want murder? You want lying and stealing and cheating? Is that, in other words, irreverence for God, taking God out of society? Look at where we are. We are where we are because we have allowed ourselves to be reprogrammed. You say, well, you know what? They're not, nobody's reprogramming me. Let me prove to you that they are. When you sit in front of a television set week after week after week, year after year, and you listen and you watch, what do you see? Murder, rape, crime of all kinds, divorce, mistreatment of people, dishonesty, stealing, all the things, a revolution, marching in the streets, all the things that are going, you think, well, that's not affecting me. It may not be affecting you personally, but it is affecting this nation. But here's what happens. Once you violate your conscience to a point, you're on your way to being shipwrecked. The whole nation will be shipwrecked if we do not change the direction of this country. It's going to happen. We're not talking about something that's so limited to political parties. We're talking about a whole nation's thought patterns, our whole attitude about life, which is a violation of the Word of God. And any time you head away from God's Word, there's going to be shipwreck. So let's think about, for example, when did it all start? It all started in the Garden of Eden. You remember what God said to Adam and Eve? Look what He provided for them. The very, very best that Almighty God could provide. Then He said, there's one tree that you're not to touch. And that's the tree of the knowledge of good and evil, because the day that you do this, you're going to surely die. And so what was His value system? Now watch this carefully. What was God's value system? God's value system was obey Him and you'll have the best of life. That's His value system. Obey Him. They decided to violate His value system, which meant they chose to disobey Him. When they disobeyed Him, what happened? They went and hid themselves. Why did they hide themselves? Because their conscience, which had been programmed by God to be obedient, they chose to violate their conscience. And what happens? Here comes the Lord, in whatever fashion He moved in those days, that place. They went and hid themselves because their conscience alarmed them. They had done something wrong, and now the consequence was staring them in the face. That's where it all started. And all of us have a conscience, and that conscience is either going to be programmed wisely or unwisely. Now, I want you to turn to the first chapter of Romans, because this is a very important chapter. So when we think about this whole idea of a conscience and how it gets programmed, and listen to what God said. Listen to what He says about man. This first chapter of Romans. He says in verse 18, "For the wrath of God is revealed from heaven against all ungodliness and unrighteousness of men who suppress the truth in unrighteousness. Because that which is known about God is evident within them, for God made it evident to them," that is, in their conscience. Everybody has a consciousness of God. They can destroy that. They have a consciousness of God. Notice what He said. "For since the creation of the world, His," that is God's, "invisible attributes," He's holy, merciful, loving, kind, so forth, "these attributes, His eternal power and divine nature, have been clearly seen, being understood through what has been made, so that they are without excuse." The very creation, watch this carefully, the very creation is God's general revelation of Himself. The truth is what the Bible says, that the very creation itself bears witness to man that there is a God. And so He says there without excuse. "For even though they knew God," that there was a God, "they didn't honor Him as God or give thanks, but they became futile in their speculations, and their foolish heart was darkened. Professing to be wise, they became fools, exchanged the glory of the incorruptible God for an image of on a form of corruptible man and of birds. And he says in four-footed animals and crawling things. That is, instead of acknowledging who this God is, the creation is so evident, they chose to do otherwise. Then listen to what he says. Watch this. In response.

the natural function of the woman, and burned in their desire toward one another, men with men committing indecent acts and receiving in their own persons the due penalty of their error. And then somebody tell me that an immoral lifestyle is okay. Here is God's divine condemnation of immoral living. It's His condemnation of it. Listen. And just as they did not see fit to acknowledge God any longer, they seared their conscience. God gave them over, the third time He says it, to a depraved mind. That is a mind that cannot really and truly form right judgments because it's been going on so long, to do those things which are not proper. Then He names all these sins and He comes down to verse 32 and here's what He says. And although they know the ordinance of God, and those who practice such things are worthy of death, they not only do the same, but also give hearty approval to those who practice them. He says they're without excuse. And here's what I want you to see. We're being programmed in our nation to accept anything and everything anybody wants to do. And the whole idea is, well, this is a free country, and I'm a free person, and I don't believe in religion, I don't believe in that God, I can do as I please. So I want to show you what has happened to people who believe that. But we are in the most dangerous position we have ever been in because we are reprogramming the minds of young and old alike. And sitting in front of those televisions year after year after year and seeing it go on and seeing people get by with things. And think about this. They make it look so happy and so joyful and so wonderful and so prosperous and so successful and all the rest, which is Satan's lie. Listen, anything you watch over and over and over and over and over again, you think it's not affecting you? Yes, it is. You may not go out and steal something, but that's the beginning of the thought of being dishonest. And you could just go right down the whole issue of our morality. We're where we are because we began to be reprogrammed when the Supreme Court took the Ten Commandments out of the school. And listen, kids walked in the school classroom. And every day, they didn't stand there, and they didn't even have to quote it. They didn't stand there and say, one, two, three. But they would glance at it. They'd look at it. And when you see that it says, do not steal, this is God's word, do not lie, do not covet, do not commit adultery. In other words, it's there. So what do? If you want to reprogram a nation and destroy it, you reprogram their thinking and their conscience, which is the alarm bell that goes off when there is disobedience toward God. And all of us have one of them. And it can be quieted, which I'll show you in a moment, or it can be very strong, which is what God wants it to be. Now, somebody says, well, okay, I understand that. Then what's the purpose of my conscience? Watch this carefully. The purpose of your conscience is not to guide you. You say, well, I thought that's what people say, let your conscience be your guide. They say that, but that's not the purpose of your conscience. There's not a single verse in the scripture that says you should be guided by your conscience because the conscience is not dependable. For example, let me give you seven different words. Each one describes the conscience. And you can see the difference in people's conscience. Number one is what Paul says to Timothy here, and that is a good conscience. Then he talks about in 2 Timothy 1:3, a pure conscience, which is also a good conscience, a clean conscience, you and I would say. And when Paul was speaking to the governor about his own life there in Rome, he talked about having a blameless conscience in Acts 24:16. And in 1 Corinthians chapter 8, verse 7 through 12, when Paul was discussing the whole idea of what one person does may hurt somebody else's conscience, and therefore he talks about a weak conscience. And then Titus 1:15, a defiled conscience. And then an evil conscience. But the one I want us to look at here in 1 Timothy chapter 4, verse 2, is a seared conscience. So look at that for just a moment. He says in the fourth chapter of 1 Timothy, but the Spirit explicitly says that in latter times some will fall away from the faith, paying attention to deceitful spirits. That's what's happening. Doctrines of demons by means of the hypocrisy of liars, seared in their own conscience as with a branding iron. And that word in the Greek is cauterize. That's where we get that word from. To cauterize something, to sear it. If you put a piece of wax paper down here and put an iron top

0: of it disappears. End of it. And so what he's saying here is simply this, and that is that you can't really trust your conscience unless certain things be true. And think about it this way. How does a person get in that stage? By saying yes to sin, a little something. Yes, yes, yes, yes, yes, yes, yes, yes, until finally what happens? For example, we've all been tempted to do things, whatever it might be. If we listened to our conscience as a child of God, we knew better. And so the way people get hooked, whether it's drugs or whatever it might be, is by doing something in which they violate their conscience. And all of them is, oh, God, I'm so sorry. And they violate it again. Oh, God, I wish I hadn't violated it again. And finally, after time, they violate it so often. Here's what happens. The sound of the warning bell of the conscience gets less and less and less and less and less. And they don't even hear it no more. They can't hear it. And the reason they can't is because their sin over a prolonged period of time has muffled their conscience till they can no longer hear the bell ring anymore. So then they can say, well, why can't I drink all I want? Why can't I be on drugs? Why can't I do this? Why can't I do that? Silence their conscience. It is a very dangerous thing to sin in any form and keep on and on and on and on, because what you do, you stifle your conscience till after a while it doesn't say anything anymore. That's where we are in this country to a great degree. We are in serious trouble because we've decided that pleasure and prosperity and plenty and the ability to do what I want to do when I want to do it is far superior than obeying a God I cannot see. So when he says shipwreck, that's what he means. Exactly what he says. Shipwreck. There are multitudes of people this morning who are shipwrecked. And they got shipwrecked because somebody told them it was all right. Their conscience said no. Their friend said yes. Their conscience said no. Their friend said yes. You see, all of us are having to make decisions. When somebody tempts you to do what is wrong and the bell goes off, the worst thing you can do is silence the bell. Because it's God's way of working in your life in a fashion to protect you. That's what we said. This is the whole issue here. The whole issue is the conscience is there to protect us and you don't want to silence it. Yet that is exactly what some people do. Now, when I think about parents who do not take time with their children, think about this. You and I are living in a society where many, probably most of the educational institutions in America are full of teachers, professors, who do not believe what you and I believe about God. So we send our kids to school, sit in a class, they sit in the science class, they're taught evolution. There's no God. All this just happened. And they go to history class and say, well, that's old history. You can go to all the classes. What happens? Reprogramming your children at your expense. Reprogramming your children at your expense. So they come home and they think you're old fogey. And, what do you mean? I mean, I don't need to go to church anymore and I don't need God and all this. In other words, so look, 12 years in school, 4 years in a college, and maybe after that, reprogrammed at your expense to no longer believe in God, forget Him. This is a new day and a new age. This is the new age. Quote, it's a new age, all right, but the philosophy of the new age is far older than anything that you can imagine. There's nothing new about the whole new age idea. It's a substitute for God. Listen, you see, here's the problem. Man is built with this desire for God. God made him that way. So if you don't want to do it God's way, you got to have a substitute. So you still make yourself religious, but you choose something that doesn't deprive you of what you want to do. You see, here's what happens. I could take most anybody through the Bible who says they only believe that part of the Bible is true. Here's what you're going to find. You know the part that's not true to them? The part they want to violate. So they just decide, I don't believe that anymore. That's just not the way it is. That's not who God is. God is who He says He is. Exactly who He says He is. Now, society changes, but look, God hasn't changed. The Word of God hasn't changed. And so we have a society that we have had to muffle our conscience to depart from the Word of God and to depart from God's ways. And look where we are. We are in a financial quandary, in a big mess. We've lost our reputation with the world. They might not believe what we believe, but at least they recognize there was something about us and our belief in God and Jesus Christ, and look how God had blessed us. But look where we are. We are in a very dangerous condition. And if God's people don't stand up, rise up, and repentance starts at the house of God, and we want to see God turn this nation around, that doesn't mean we're going to make everybody a Baptist or a Methodist or a Presbyterian. That's not it. Listen, just get back to the Ten Commandments and say, what's right? What's wrong? What's right in the eyes of God? This is what matters. So I think about that, and then I think about this. All of us know what the Ten Commandments are. And I want to ask you again, what's wrong with the Ten Commandments? Watch this. It is the rudder that God intended for every nation on earth to guide that nation in the right direction. It's the rudder for every single nation. And when you put people in authority, as we do and have and still do, who do not honor God, who do not believe the Word of God, then what do we have? We have confusion. We have revolution. We have sin from every type, and defending stuff that you and I know absolutely is totally immoral and ungodly. Now, so my original question was, can you trust your conscience? It doesn't look like you can. You say, okay, what's the difference in that and the Holy Spirit? Here's the difference. The Holy Spirit, we talk about Him convicting us of sin. The Holy Spirit works in conjunction with our conscience, with which we were born. The Holy Spirit is there to give direction to us when our conscience flares up and for some reason. And that is, He's the one who interprets. What is it that God is saying, for example, because my conscience is hurting me and bothering me at this point. I think whatever I've said or whatever I'm thinking about doing is not right. The Holy Spirit is there to give direction and help and to encourage us to do the right thing. So, the question is, can you trust your conscience? Well, if we voted now, we'd probably all vote 100% no indeed. But what I want to show you is this. Yes, you can under certain conditions. Watch this. The Ten Commandments has not changed. The Sermon on the Mount has not changed. The Word of God has not changed, and God has not changed. And God is the author and the creator of all things good, creator of this world. Gave you a mind to think, the capacity to be able to achieve. So, if God hasn't changed and His Word hasn't changed, then who's doing the changing? We are trying by muffling our conscience, deadening our conscience, searing our conscience. We are trying to create a different kind of lifestyle in which everybody will be accepted and God will accept this. Listen, you can't change the mind of God. Somebody says, well, I can break the law of God if I want to. No, you can't. You can break yourself over the law of God, but it's not going to change. It's not going to be broken. So the question is, can you trust your conscience? I'm going to give you seven things. All seven of them are very important. Number one, you can trust your conscience when Christ becomes your Savior and your Lord. That means that you acknowledge who God is. You believe that His Son coming to the earth, went to the cross, paid our sin debt in full, and now you've accepted Him as your Savior and a way of life. Number two, when the Word of God is the basis for your conduct. When the Word of God is the basis for your conduct, then you can start trusting. That's two, but that's only two. Number three, when you have a strong desire to obey God. Then your conscience and the Holy Spirit all working together, you'll make the right decision. When you have a strong desire to obey God, and number four, when you prayerfully consider the decisions you make. Here's an opportunity. When you prayerfully consider that, as a child of God, desiring to be obedient to God, you can trust your conscience because your conscience is going to send you the correct signal. Number five, a little bit longer. When your conscience sounds the alarm immediately upon your considering a wrong direction in thought or action. When your conscience sounds the alarm immediately, that's a good sign. It's active. It's working. It's alert. It's sharp. It's sensitive. Upon your considering a wrong direction, thought or deed, or action. Number six, you can trust your conscience when you feel guilty immediately upon your disobedience. You say, oh, well, that must have been yesterday. No. You can trust your conscience when you feel guilty immediately upon disobedience. Because also that's the work of the Holy Spirit. And lastly, when you feel compelled to repent of your disobedience. To be compelled means a strong, urgent desire and feel the pressure of it. When you feel the pressure of confessing and repenting of that sin immediately, and you put all seven of those together, and let's look at them. When Christ becomes your Savior and Lord, when the Word of God is the basis for your conduct, when you have a strong desire to obey God, when you prayerfully consider the decisions you're making, and when your conscience sounds the alarm immediately upon your considering a wrong direction, a thought, or action, when you feel guilty immediately upon disobedience, and when you feel compelled to repent of your disobedience, then you can trust your conscience. So when you look at those, you ask yourself the question, is that true in my life? Do I feel guilty immediately, or do I wait till two or three days later and I get to thinking about it? Well, maybe that was, or maybe it wasn't. No. Listen, you have a heart that's beating. It's been beating ever since this sermon started. I hope for some of you it's beating a little harder right now. Because deep down inside, you know that you violated your conscience. And what you did is you excused yourself and say, well, nobody's perfect. Everybody makes mistakes. We all make mistakes. And so instead of listening to your conscience say, don't do that, repent of that, turn away from that, you just say, well, nobody's perfect. Then you can't trust that conscience. What you have to ask is, what do we say? We said, for example, when the Word of God is the basis for your conduct. So ask yourself the question, what is there going on in your life that is in contradiction to the Word of God? Whatever it is needs to go because it doesn't fit who you are. And the one thing you'll hear the Holy Spirit say to you, when you start doing something that's not right, that doesn't fit who you are. You say, well, the Holy Spirit didn't speak to me that way. It may not be exactly like that. That's really what he's saying. That doesn't fit who you are. That's not where you ought to go. That's not what you ought to do. That's the Spirit of God. The conscience, the alarms set off. You have this hesitation, this warning, and the Spirit of God begins to interpret that. That's not who you are. You're a follower of Jesus. You couldn't believe that. You'd never be happy. Listen, you must understand there are consequences to that. That's the voice of the Spirit of God trying to protect you from making shipwreck out of your life. It's just that simple. So let me ask you this question. What's going on in your life right now that you know is not right? How are you dealing with it? Are you trying to explain it away? Or are you trying to drink it away? Or drug it away? Or listening to false teaching? Or listening to your friends who are not your friends if they're enticing you to do wrong? What are you doing about your conscience? Has it become so muffled you don't even hear it no more? Then ask yourself the question, are you disobeying God? Are you violating the Ten Commandments? Are you ignoring the laws of God? Then how do you explain that? It's like walking away from the helm of the ship in a storm. You're going to be shipwrecked. God must be your pilot, or you're going to make shipwreck. And your conscience is the alarm bell, the radar of your life. If you have never trusted Jesus Christ as your Savior, mark this down. You don't believe me today? I understand. You question it? I understand. But at least listen. You're going to have a shipwreck in your life. I don't care how much money you have, who you are, what your position, all of that. Sin is sin. The wages of sin is death. We reap what we sow, more than we sow, later than we sow. And that should ring in your heart if you really and truly want to know what to do and what's right. It is my prayer for you that you will acknowledge where you are in your relationship to God. And just say to Him, Lord, I've been violating my conscience. I've been choosing to do what I want to do. And Lord, I've tried to defend myself, and I've tried to reason it out and prove that I'm right. But the truth is, you know you're not. If you aren't willing to face the Word of God with your actions, then you're being dishonest. You're not being truthful even to yourself. You're headed for a shipwreck. You say, well, how can I change that? It starts with this. Acknowledging your sinfulness before God, asking Him to forgive you of your sins, and accepting His death at the cross. Jesus is your personal Savior. He paid your sin debt in full. Accepting Him as your personal Savior and the Lord of your life. Surrendering your life to Him. Lord, not what I want, but what You want. Guide me. Give me direction for my life. I want the best life, God. Here I am. What does He do? He forgives you and cleanses you. Then you know what happens? The Holy Spirit begins to reprogram your thinking. You won't like some things you used to like. You won't go with some people you used to go with. You won't go some places probably that you used to go. You won't participate in some things you used to participate in. You know what? He's going to replace all that with something that's good. And your conscience is going to be clean and good and healthy and strong. And you're going to be happier and have more joy and more peace. And you're going to have more security. And you're going to have a relationship with God you've never had before. Your life is going to change because you've allowed the Spirit of God to begin His reprogramming in your life. Are you willing to do that? If you're not, one day you'll come to face death. Unavoidably. And there you are, shipwrecked on your island of sin, disobedience, and rebellion toward God. What a tragedy. Doesn't have to be that way, but you have to make a decision. And it's my prayer at this very moment that whoever you are, that you'd be wise enough to listen to the Spirit of God who's speaking to you right now. Today's the day. Now's the time to give your life to Christ. That's my prayer for you. And Father, how grateful we are that You've never turned anybody down. That no matter how far deep into sin we could possibly go, when our desire is to be redeemed, saved, released, liberated, freed, forgiven, cleansed, a new life, You're always there to do it. And I pray that every person who hears this message would be honest enough. Stop faking themselves out. Stop lying to themselves. And begin to face reality. Trust the Lord Jesus Christ as their Savior. And we'll thank You for it. In Jesus' name. Amen.
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0: When you hear the word gospel, what do you think? Do you think Jesus, cross, John 3:16, the Bible? What do you think when you hear about the cross and you hear about the gospel primarily? Well, people think different things. And one of the reasons I think many people do not understand what the Christian life is all about, and they do not witness, they do not share their faith, is because Here's one of those words they've been hearing all of their life, and they say they've trusted Jesus Christ as their personal Savior, but they couldn't even tell you what the gospel is. If someone should ask you, now what's the gospel, what would you say? If they said to you, well, explain the gospel to me, what would you say to them? And what happens is, because we're not confident, we're not bold. Because we're not sure, we're not bold. And because we have questions and doubts about the things we believe, we're not bold. And we let people sometimes intimidate us for the simple reason we think that they know better than we do. We think that they know more than we do. And oftentimes we think that what they have to say is more important than what we have to say. Nothing could be further from the truth if you understand the gospel. Now, if you don't understand it, you could get intimidated by somebody. But I want us to think about what this gospel is all about. And the fact that boldness, confidence, is what every single believer needs in this day and time, as in every day, because we're confronted with so much rubbish, so many philosophies, so many ideas that are so totally unscriptural. So what I want us to understand before you leave here today, and for all of you who are watching and listening, what is the gospel? And I want us to begin by looking at the place of the gospel in the life of Jesus. For example, if you'll remember when Jesus started in this ministry, he said in that fourth chapter of Luke, he said, the Spirit of God is upon me because he has anointed me to preach the gospel. That is, he had empowered him and commissioned him and called him to preach the gospel. And of course, Jesus began to go through the cities and towns of Galilee and other places and preaching and teaching. And everywhere he went, he was talking about the kingdom and the kingdom of God and the gospel of the kingdom of God. And also, when he went back to Nazareth, his hometown, he mentioned the fact that a prophet's usually not accepted in his hometown. So he began to preach in the synagogue. And as a result, they were just astounded and amazed and just complimenting him and just couldn't be greater. Where did this man get all this authority? And then he gave an illustration in his message. And the next thing you knew, they stood up and just, the Bible says they were in agony against him and drove him out of the synagogues and were going to kill him, push him off the mountain. But he just walked away. The gospel has different effects on people. And then, of course, Jesus spent his time talking to his disciples about the gospel, explaining to them how to explain it to other people. He sent them out, he said, to make disciples. He said, for example, the 16th chapter of Mark, he said to them, go into all the world and preach the gospel to all creation. And in the 24th chapter of Matthew, part of which, most of which has to do with the tribulation period, he said, this gospel of the kingdom will be preached in all the world, and then the end will come. So Jesus spent his 3 years preaching the gospel, preaching the truth, sharing the truth with those who were his most intimate friends, the disciples, plus everybody else. Now, he healed and multiplied fish and did all kind of things. It was the gospel. And so he said to them, as you go, make disciples of all nations. That is, you teach them what I've taught you. And what he was saying is, I want you to spread this message of the gospel all over the world. And he commissioned them to do it. And he said, now before you go, I want you to be filled with the Spirit of God. Wait in the city of Jerusalem until the Holy Spirit has come upon you. Then you'll be ready. Then you'll be equipped to take on the whole world. So that was the gospel as far as Jesus was concerned. But look at it as far as the Apostle Paul now, the place of the gospel in the life of the Apostle Paul. So I want you to turn to Romans chapter 1, and let's look at this passage. And the book of Romans is the theology book of the whole Bible, because there's so much of it here. And so Paul, writing to the Romans, first chapter, verse 1, watch what he says. Paul, a bondservant of Christ Jesus, called as an apostle, set apart for the gospel of God, which he promised beforehand through his prophets and the Holy Scriptures concerning his Son, who was born of a descendant of David according to the flesh. So he says, this gospel concerns Jesus, who was declared the Son of God with power by the resurrection from the dead, according to the Spirit of holiness, Jesus Christ our Lord. So he gives you a big mouthful to start with. Through whom we have received grace and apostleship to bring about the obedience of faith among all the Gentiles for his name's sake, among whom you also are the called of Jesus Christ. To all who are beloved of God in Rome, called as saints, grace to you and peace from God our Father and the Lord Jesus Christ. Now, I want you to go to verse 14. I am under obligation both to Greeks and to barbarians, both to the wise and to the foolish. So for my part, I am eager to preach the gospel to you also who are in Rome. For I'm not ashamed of the gospel, for it is the power of God for salvation to everyone who believes, to the Jew first and also to the Greek. For in it, that is in the gospel, the righteousness of God is revealed from faith to faith, as it is written, but the righteous man shall live by faith. Now, the Apostle Paul understood the truth of the gospel. Where did it begin with him? On the Damascus Road. When he was on his way to persecute Christians, the scripture says that God revealed himself to him and blinded, and finally God gave him his sight back. But in those moments, he was transformed. He said, "Who art thou, Lord?" He had this awesome transforming experience, went into the desert for some time and studied and listened, because remember, he was a Pharisee, and he knew all about Hebrew history. He knew all about the past. But here was something dramatic that had happened to him that changed his life. He was out to destroy the very Christ that met him on the road to Damascus. So when you look at the Apostle Paul, I want you to see the place of the gospel in his life and to explain some things so that when you walk out of here today, or wherever you are, you'll understand what the gospel is. And you will also understand your responsibility, your accountability to God, to share the truth of the gospel of Jesus Christ with those around you. So let's think for just a moment. And here's what he said in this first verse. He said he was Paul, who was set apart for the gospel of God. That is, God set him apart as an apostle, a preacher, a missionary of the gospel of Christ. He says in 1 Corinthians, he said he was called. He was called to be an apostle. And in Galatians chapter 2, verse 7, he says it was entrusted to him. Now watch this. Remember that God called Paul primarily to preach, first of all, to the Gentiles. And so when he says here in this passage, he was entrusted with the gospel in Galatians, he makes a big explanation of that, that to be entrusted with something means it's been given to you for a specific reason and entrusted to you, you're accountable. Paul says, I am accountable for the truth of the gospel which has been given to me. And so he saw himself as a steward of the gospel. God had entrusted him with things that he had entrusted no one else with till that point. And the truth is, the Apostle Paul had the most accurate, clearest vision, understanding of who Jesus was of anybody of his time. And so he says, I've been entrusted with the gospel. He felt the weight of that. That it was his responsibility to get the truth out there, because as the others before him had shared with him what Jesus said, for example, go into all the world and preach the gospel to every creature. And so the Apostle Paul took that personally, and he said God called him and that God had entrusted him with the gospel, and that he had also appointed him for the defense of the gospel. In Philippians chapter 1, what's happening is that he's in jail and he's writing to the Philippian Christians. And he's talking about people criticizing him and so forth. But he said God had entrusted him with this gospel. And he also had worked in his life in such a way that he intended for him to be in defense of the gospel. He was to defend the gospel. And of course, God gave him lots of opportunities, because when he was in Athens, for example, he's up on Mars Hill talking to all these philosophers and so-called intelligentsia of his day. And he knew exactly how to handle that, because he understood what the gospel was all about. He understood the truth. And the problem is today, most people don't know the truth. If they knew the truth, they wouldn't live the way they're living. If they knew the truth of the gospel of Jesus Christ, they would be willing to share what they know, entrusted with it. Listen, the day you got saved, You had an experience with Jesus Christ. And at that moment, you were entrusted with the knowledge of who Jesus was, of His death and His resurrection, and your experience of faith in Him. You not only experienced the gospel, you were entrusted to share it. And I wonder if you feel any of that responsibility. In other words, you don't just get saved and sit down and think, thank God I'm on my way to heaven. You've been entrusted with the most awesome, incomparable, powerful message the world could ever hear. There is nothing to equal the gospel. You can go through all the religions that exist. They have nothing that even begins to compare with the gospel of Jesus Christ. They don't. You can ask any of them, they'll tell me what you believe. And they'll tell you what they believe. They don't have any peace. They don't have any real joy. They have no eternal security. There's no promise of going to heaven. And everything in every religion is based on is the works of the people you're talking to. If I'm good enough, if I do enough, if I fast enough, if I deprive myself, it's all works, works, works, works, works. And the reason they don't have any real security is because you never know how much works, how many works. You never know how long you got to work. It's absolutely, totally incomplete. There's no satisfaction and no assurance in any other message in the world except the gospel. And to be entrusted with that is a treasure. And if I should ask you if you're a wealthy person, you'd probably say, well, no, I'm not wealthy. If you have the gospel, you are. You have the most precious message there is in the world. The only message that will get you from this earth to heaven is the gospel of Jesus Christ. So Paul says, I'm appointed for the defense of it. That's why he was always in arguments with people in defending the truth of the gospel. And remember this, he had this. This experience on the Damascus Road, that is his salvation, was his foundation for everything else he taught. You have a foundation. And you see, here's the problem. Many people think they don't have any testimony. That's why they don't witness. Well, I don't have a testimony. And here's the way the devil has trapped us. People today think, well, if you have a testimony, either have to have been on drugs, alcohol, abortion, three marriages, robbed a bank. In other words, you've got to have had this terrible, terrible testimony before anybody's going to be excited. And so I was talking to somebody this week. And when I said to them about their testimony, the person said to me, I don't have a testimony. I said, oh, wait a minute now. You don't have a testimony? Have you been saved? Yes. So I asked a number of questions, and every answer got a yes. I said, well, look, here's what you're thinking. You're thinking the way the world thinks. Because you didn't have a bad background. Everything was terrible, and you've been poor, and they treated you this way. And then you got saved, and things got better, and look at this testimony. I said, let me tell you a better testimony than that. And I said to this person, you have a wonderful testimony because you grew up in a Christian home. You got saved, I happen to know about this person, at the age of 5. You were in Sunday school early. We prayed at your house and read the Bible. And it just went through all these things and how God had worked in that person's life. And by the time I got through, smiling, well, I guess I do have a testimony. Well, I said, here's the problem. You think because it isn't bad that it's not dramatic. Let me tell you how much better it is. It's a whole lot better if you get started early and be taught to live a godly life and be in the Word of God and following God's will and purpose and plan for your life. That's a whole lot. Listen, that's not dramatic as far as the world is concerned. You know why it's not dramatic? They don't understand it. And so when people say, well, so-and-so's coming to give their testimony. Well, what did they do? That's not the question. That's not the question. It's who are they? How did God work in their life? And I want to say to you, you've been saved. You've got a testimony. If you just stop and think what God's done in your life, you have a testimony. So Paul was ready and willing to defend the gospel because of the testimony he had. Then he spoke of being anointed as a preacher and apostle. So I want you to look at this passage in 2 Timothy for a moment because it's pretty explanatory. And I just want you to see in this first chapter of 2 Timothy. And let's begin reading verse 6. Timothy, for example, was rather timid, and so Paul had encouraged him a little bit along the way. And so in verse 6, for this reason I remind you to kindle afresh the gift of God which is in you through the laying on of my hands. For God has not given us a spirit of timidity or fear, but of power and of love and discipline. Therefore, listen to what he said. because of what God has done to you in your life, do not be ashamed of the testimony of our Lord or of me, his prisoner, but join with me in suffering for the gospel according to the power of God. Listen, the gospel according to the power of God, who has saved us, called us with a holy calling, not according to our works, but according to his own purpose and grace, which was granted to us in Christ Jesus from all eternity, but now has been revealed by the appearing of our Savior, Christ Jesus, who abolished death, brought life and immortality to life through the gospel, for which I was appointed a preacher, an apostle, and a teacher. For this reason I suffer these things, but I am not ashamed. If you and I would think about how God's worked in our life, we have no reason to be ashamed of the gospel. So when somebody confronts you and says, well, you know, I don't understand all that and that doesn't work for me, it won't work unless you trust the Lord. But Paul saw himself as a preacher, as a teacher, as an apostle, set apart, called by God, and appointed for the defense of the gospel. Now, in this 14, 15, 16 verses here in Romans, I want you to notice what he says. He says in verse 14, watch this. This is what motivated him. He said, I am obligated both to Greeks and to barbarians. And that was a way of his saying to the Greeks, who were supposed to be the most knowledgeable, and they were in many ways. Their civilization probably never been really totally surpassed. But he says, I'm obligated both to Greeks, the most educated and refined, and to barbarians, the lowest part of the earth, both to the wise and the foolish. So, for my part, I'm eager to preach the gospel to you also who are in Rome. For I'm not ashamed of the gospel, for it's the power of God to salvation to everyone who believes, Jew first and also Greek. So I'll ask you a question. He says, I am obligated to preach the truth. Let me ask you a question. Do you feel obligated to share the gospel with anybody? Obligation speaks of a responsibility. Do you feel obligated? And if a person feels obligated to share the gospel, where should they start? In their family. In other words, every father who is a believer is obligated to teach his children the truth of the gospel of Jesus Christ very early in life. Every mother is responsible to teach those children the truth of the gospel very early in life and then live it out before them. We all have an obligation. You have friends who are not Christians. You have the truth of the gospel. Listen, the only message that can get that person from earth to heaven, you've got it. You're obligated. Jesus said, go into all the world and preach the gospel to every creature. You say, I'm not a preacher. You don't have to be a preacher. You just have to have the message. You have to have an experience with Christ, have the message. You're obligated to share it with people who do not have the message. You say, well, suppose they don't listen. Well, ask the Apostle Paul what he did. He just kept on talking. He said, I'm not ashamed of the gospel. No matter what they say, no matter whether they believe it or not, we're obligated. Every father in here feels obligated to take care of his family. You should, financially and every other way. What about the gospel? Obligated to teach them. Obligated to live before them a godly life. He said, I'm not only obligated, he said, but something else I want to tell you. He says, I'm not only obligated, but I'm eager to do it. He said, there's something within me. There's a burning within me. There's a desire within me to get the truth of the gospel. He said, I'm eager to do it. So I ask you another question. Is there anybody that you can say, I am eager to tell them about Christ? I'm eager to share my testimony with them. I am eager to see that person gets saved. I'm eager to pour out my heart. I'm eager to do whatever's necessary that they would hear the gospel. Now, people are eager to get a job. They're eager to have a new car, eager to have been able either to keep their home or buy a new one. They're eager to be dressed right. And we're eager about a lot of things. Are we eager about the most important thing in existence is the gospel of Jesus Christ? There's no message like it. No message like it. There's no message that can do for you what the gospel can do for you. Is there anybody you're eager to tell? When I go to a restaurant, I am eager to find out something. And so I'm going to ask a few questions, and if it's a lady or a man, doesn't make any difference. I'm going to say, well, you certainly have a pleasing personality, and most people are. You know what's happened? As soon as I say that, light up. Because they've probably been ignored and didn't get a good tip last time or whatever it might be, so they light up. Then I oftentimes say, where are you from? They'll tell me. Then I can just go on from there. People, listen, people are interested in people who are interested in them. I could go sit down and ignore the person, whoever it might be, but that's not who I am. In other words, when you have an eagerness in your heart, you're always, your antennas are out. In fact, I was somewhere eating in this place, and I knew by this person's expression and by her countenance something was wrong. So I just said, are you having a bad day? She looked at me, and I was sitting there with a friend of mine. She said, how did you know? I said, well, you just didn't look like you were very happy. I said, do you have any peace in your life? And we're right in the restaurant. She said, no, I don't. Listen, when God stirs your heart, you're going to have an eagerness to tell it. Listen, how could you not tell it? It's the most powerful message in the world. You can challenge anybody in the world. Give me your message versus the message of the gospel. They don't have anything. And Paul said, listen, not only do I feel obligated, I'm eager to tell it, and besides that, I'm not ashamed of it. I wonder how many of you are ashamed of the gospel and don't know it. Why don't you tell it? You work around people who are lost. You say, we're not allowed to talk about Jesus on my job. Well, go to lunch. When you're out of the building, you're on your own. Listen, you and I live around people. And when you work in the workplace like you do, you work around, you are living around people, listen, who are desperately hungry for something. They don't know what it is, and you do. And you're under obligation. You've been entrusted with the truth. Week after week after week, you're entrusted with truth. You have a responsibility. And Paul said, I'm eager to tell it because, listen, he said, I'm obligated to, I'm eager to tell it because there's no message to match it. Listen, when you understand the gospel, I'm going to explain what that is in a few moments, but I'm working up to it. When you understand what the gospel is and how simple it is to explain it to somebody, you're going to want to tell it. You live around people every day. They're hungry. They don't know what they're looking for. And if you start talking about church, they'll say, I don't have church business. Don't start with church. Here's where you start, with where they're hurting. Most people are hurting over something. Just start where they are. And if they're one of those cocky, prideful, egotistical persons who's got it all together, that's just a cover-up. So you just watch for the cover-up. And then you watch for the people who are willing to admit that they're hurting. And you just ask God, Lord, I want you to open the door for me. You say, well, how long knows he's going to open the door? Here's what's going to happen. When you're eager to tell it, he's going to open the door, and you're going to know immediately, this is my opportunity. And then if you say, oh, but suppose they say that, it doesn't make any difference what they say. When you express genuine interest in somebody, they start letting down. If they're living in sin, your very presence may be a real hindrance to them because they know that you're living a godly life and they're not, and so they don't want to talk to you. Then you say, okay, just start praying for them. God, make them so miserable. Make them so miserable, Lord, they'll ask me about it. You don't think he'll answer that prayer? Yes, he will. Because listen, Jesus said, go into all the world and preach the gospel to every creature. And he wasn't just talking to a bunch of disciples. All of us, we all have our world. Some people's world's bigger than others, but that's not the issue. I'm only responsible for the world that I have an opportunity to touch. And all of us have a big world, an opportunity to touch. So Paul said, I'm obligated, I'm eager to do it, and besides that, I'm unashamed. Now I want you to turn to 1 Corinthians chapter 9 for a moment. Because he says something else here, chapter 9, that I think is so very, very important. Chapter 9. 1 Corinthians, look if you will, in verse 16. For if I preach the gospel, I have nothing to boast of, for I am under compulsion. I am compelled to do it. Something within me just moves me in that direction. I am compelled. Then he says, for woe is me if I do not preach the gospel. Now, I want you to turn back, if you will, to, and I'm coming back to that, to the 20th chapter of Jeremiah. 20th chapter of Jeremiah. Paul said, woe is me if I don't preach the gospel. Well, what did he mean by that? Well, Jeremiah the prophet, in fact, he's sort of arguing with God here because he's going through some real suffering and persecution. In verse 7 it says, O Lord, you've deceived me and I was deceived. You have overcome me and prevailed. I've become a laughingstock all day long. Everyone mocks me. For each time I speak, I cry aloud. I proclaim violence and destruction. What he was saying was that the message that God had given him was a message of warning to Israel that the Babylonians are coming and they're going to destroy the nation and you need to wake up and get right with God. They didn't want to hear that, just like people don't want to hear it today. Then he says, I proclaim violence and destruction because for me the word of the Lord has resulted in reproach and derision all day long. What he was saying is, God, I'm preaching the gospel. I'm telling what you want me to know and all they're doing is persecuting me. But if I say I will not remember him or speak any more in his name, then in my heart it becomes like a burning fire shut up in my bones and I'm weary of holding it in and I cannot endure it. That's what woe is all about. And I wonder, when you meet somebody, you know somebody who's lost, you know that if they were to get killed today, they wouldn't go to heaven. They'd be separated from God forever. We don't like to talk about hell and separation from God. Well, that's what he was saying. They couldn't stand what he was saying, and what he said happened. The Babylonians came, destroyed the nation to a great degree. So what is this woe? In other words, here's what it is. Is this feeling within him that was so horrible if he thought he could not speak the truth of the gospel. He said, woe is me. I can't even imagine what it would be like, Paul said, not to preach it. And what he was saying is like a fire burning on the inside of him. And I would ask you, do you have a son or a daughter who's living in sin? And if so, do you feel obligated? Are you eager? Do you have something burning on the inside of you? Are you unashamed to confront them in love with the gospel of Jesus Christ? Oh, I may drive them away. They're already driven. They're driven by the devil. You need to reach out with the gospel of truth and of love and of forgiveness and draw them to Christ as best you know how. We are obligated. You have the message. You would say, for example, let's say that if I were to fall off here and break my leg, and there's a doctor sitting on the second row, I suppose he said, well, somebody ought to help him. Would you not feel with his oath to be a doctor that he'd have an obligation to step up here and help me right then? Amen? Well, what about all these people on their way to hell? What about all these people separated from God who are miserably lost? They don't like being lost. They just don't know what's going on. We have the truth. Listen. You are to the lost person what that physician would be to me. I'm in trouble. I've broken my leg. I'm in terrible pain. And you can help me. And you're working around, living around people. And listen, in your family, there are people who won't even talk to each other about Jesus and their family. Well, they'll just be critical. So what? They crucified Paul in every way possible. Finally, it cost him his life. They beheaded him in Rome. But he never ceased to preach the gospel because he felt obligated. He had an eagerness. He was unashamed. He was willing. He said, it's the gospel of God. It's the gospel of Jesus Christ. And he says, I'm going to tell it no matter what. And so what we find here is Paul saying that he was obligated and he had to tell it. Now, let's look at the nature of the gospel for a moment. Now, because I haven't even defined it. I've been talking about it, but I'm leading up to that. And the source of it, and I've said to you several times, Paul said, for example, in Galatians chapter 1, that the gospel is not of him, it's not of man, it's of God. That's where it comes from. It's called the gospel of God three times in 1 Thessalonians chapter 2, and Paul called it the word of truth. Now, the word gospel is a Greek word, euangelion is the word. It's a big, long word. But it's the word for gospel. And so what does euangelion mean? It means good news. The very word gospel means good news. But I want you to get this definition down because when somebody says, what's the gospel? Here's what it is. It's the good news of Jesus Christ and his offer of salvation through his death, burial, and resurrection to be received by faith. That is the gospel. I want you to jot it down. Then I want you to turn to 1 Corinthians 15, because where did I get this? Right out of the Bible, in the 15th chapter of 1 Corinthians. 1 Corinthians 15 is all about the resurrection. He begins this passage with these words. Listen to what he says in the first few verses. I make known to you, brethren, the gospel which I preach to you. So he's getting ready to tell them what it is. He says, I make known to you, brethren, the gospel which I preach to you, which also you received, in which also you stand, and by which also you were saved. Makes it very clear by the gospel. If you hold fast the word which I preach to you, really believe and truly believe that, unless you believed in vain. Here's the gospel, verse 3. For I deliver to you as of first importance what I also received, that, here's the gospel, Christ died for our sins according to the scriptures, and that he was buried, and that he was raised on the third day according to the scriptures. That is the gospel itself. It becomes the truth that transforms my life when I put faith to it. That is, when I believe it. So when somebody says, what's the gospel? I want to be sure everybody got it. It's the good news. We said, euangelion means good news. It is the good news of the gospel about Jesus Christ and his offer of salvation by faith, that he died and paid our sin debt in full. That is, not just died, but this is the Son of God who died, and in the process of doing so, he paid our sin debt in full, and therefore we put our trust in him. That is the gospel, and we're saved. Everybody gets saved the same way. They may not have the same experience, but if a person does not believe that Jesus Christ is the Son of God, or he was just a good man, that won't cut it. Jesus Christ, the Son of God, came into this world, sent by the Father, for the purpose of dying on the cross to pay for our sin debt, buried, risen, and in the process of doing so, gives us the gift of salvation by faith. That is the gospel. That is the message that every person on the face of this earth needs to hear and understand. Now, you say, well, how much explanation is there? Well, here's a whole bunch of it right here. In other words, God's bigger than a couple of verses. What I want you to see is this. Any person who says, I do believe sincerely, I believe that Jesus Christ is the Son of God, that he died on the cross for my sins, was buried, and rose again for my salvation. I accept him by faith as my Savior and Lord, and trust him to be just what he promised and do what he promised, to be my Savior. That's all a person has to know. But they have to believe it. You say, well, what about all this back in the Old Testament? All that's God's preparation for the coming of the Messiah. You and I have the message. When you walk out of here today, or when you turn off the television or the radio, you're under obligation to deal with this message of salvation through faith in Jesus Christ and his death and Calvary. You're under obligation. When you hear it, you're obligated to believe it. When you believe it and your life is transformed, you're obligated to share it. That's what the Great Commission was all about. That's what Jesus was saying. Go into all the world and preach the gospel to every creature. You say, well, I can't go into all the world. You have a world. But you and I are under obligation. We ought to be eager. We ought to be unashamed and absolutely committed and willing to defend the gospel whenever it's necessary. You say, I don't know what to say. Let me tell you the best thing you can say. Let me tell you what happened to me the day I placed my life in the hands of God and trusted him as my Savior. And I can tell you this. I've been a Christian for 67 years or somewhere thereabouts. And I can tell you this, of all the people I've ever witnessed to, when I have said, let me tell you what happened to me, nobody's ever shut me out. People want to know what happened to you. And so you and I have a message, and that message is crystal clear. And so when I think about how the Apostle Paul said it, and I think about how could he have said it any better than that? Now, think about this. If I think that in order to be saved, to be forgiven of my sins, that I've got to work for it and do certain things for it, that's bad news. And I'll tell you why. Because you can't ever figure out how long you have to work and what you have to do. And in other words, that's salvation by works is absolutely, totally unscriptural. It's the idea that most people have. You can ask most people Well, why do you think God's going to accept you? And they're going to say, well, I'm not so bad. I do this and I do that and I do the other. There's no security in that, and there's no real finality to it. I've got to work, and one of these days, if I've been good enough, I'll be saved. If. Watch this. What makes it good news is this. For by grace are you saved through faith. That not of yourselves, not of works, lest any person should boast. It's crystal clear.

We'll never deserve it. That's why it's not works. The gospel is the grace of God given to mankind. And as a result of his death, burial, and resurrection, and our faith in the power of his death, burial, and resurrection, we are saved. It's all a matter of grace. In fact, what is it about salvation that we can boast of? Not anything. God is the one who reveals it. He sent the Savior. He paid the price. He reveals the truth. And what do? By faith, we accept it. You're saved by faith, that not of yourselves, it is a gift of God, he says, lest any person should boast. And this is why Paul was so adamant about it. And he says, there's something burning within me. He knew in the Greco-Roman world in which he lived, it was all about other gods and all about emptiness and loneliness. And they had no answers. Look around today. People who are not Christians, they don't have any answers. They have a front. And they say, well, this is my religion and I believe in it and it satisfies me. Well, where's it going to take you? In other words, when it comes to death, then what? And it's all going to be on a matter of works. Well, how much works? Well, what did you do? The gospel, the good news of the grace of God provided as a result of the death, burial, and resurrection of Jesus Christ. This is a matchless message. In fact, it's not only good news, it's the best news. It's breathtaking news to think that God would love us that much. And then when I think about that message, I think about it's the only message that's adequate enough to know the will of God, to have the power within us to live out the will of God, to have God's promise of peace and protection and watch, care, and provision. There's no message like it. None. So listen, the next time you start witnessing to somebody and sharing your faith with them, and they start giving you a lot of stuff, just say, well, what assurance do you have? What's going to happen when you die? Well, I don't want to talk about that. Well, one of these days you're going to want to talk about it. Now, I want to give you a list of words. Because when you, listen, watch this carefully. Remember, it's good news. It's the good news of the saving power of God through Christ that comes into your life when you trust Him as your personal Savior. Now, you say, well, what happens when He saves me? I want to give you a list of words. Here's the first one. When you trust Him as your Savior, the Bible says, crystal clear, the Bible says that you are redeemed, 1 Peter. You're redeemed by the blood of Jesus. That means that Christ paid the price for your sin and purchased you, so to speak, and now you belong to God. Secondly, you are forgiven. In the process of redeeming you, He forgives you of all your sin, which means He does not hold it against you any longer. The third word is justification. Because Jesus paid the price for your sins, and even though He said the soul that sinneth it shall die, and we've sinned, since He paid our price, He now declares us no longer guilty and one of His children. That's what justification means. He declares us no longer guilty. Have I been guilty? Yes. How can He declare me no longer guilty? Because Jesus paid my sin debt. Then the next word is reconciliation. That is, in my sinfulness, I was away from God, separated by sin. I am reconciled now to Him. That is, I'm brought back into fellowship with Him. I have a personal relationship with Him now. That's what reconciliation is all about. And then I am sanctified. That means that when you trust that Jesus Christ, your personal Savior, He comes in, changes your life, and does what? Sets you apart as one of His children. Listen, He sets you apart as one of His children for Himself, for His glory and honor and for your good. And the last word is glorification. You say, what in the world does that mean? Listen, thank God. It's the last step. And glorification means when He calls our name and He calls us home, we take our last step on this earth and we step into our reward and in the glory and all that God has for us in heaven. Now let me ask you a question. Who has a message that matches that? Nobody. Who's got a message to match that? That Almighty God redeems us and forgives us and justifies us. Listen, when I think about justifying me, reconciling me,

0: Bring him into a relationship with himself. Sanctify me, setting me on the right direction. And in that sanctification is the Holy Spirit working in our lives for the rest of your life. And then one day, what happens? You take the last step into glory. There's not anybody, anywhere, no religion, no philosophy, no idea to match that. That is the gospel of Jesus Christ. Now let me ask you a question. That being true, give me one reason why you should ever be ashamed to share it. Anybody? Nobody. Why? Because there's no reason to be ashamed of the best news. Listen, it's not only good news, it's the best news. And nobody's ever come up with a better news than that. If you've never trusted Him as your Savior, it is my plea to you to stop and think about what you've heard. I've just told you what God says. Not my opinion. I've just quoted you some scriptures and told you what God said. If you've never trusted Him as your Savior, listen, you don't have any security. You have no hope of eternal life, no assurance of eternal life, because the Bible is so crystal clear that your works will not get you to heaven. Because if they would, God the Father made a horrible mistake in sending Jesus to the cross and dying, and God doesn't make any mistakes. I am pleading with you to think about what you heard. And ask the Lord Jesus Christ to forgive you of your sins, believing that He is the Son of God, that He did come to die on the cross, that He did shed His blood and pay your sin debt in full. And in the process of doing so, transform you, make you a child of God, seal you with the Holy Spirit, and sanctify you unto Himself, that all the days of your life, He'll be there in you, with you, and enabling you to become the person He wants you to be. There's no message to match it. Wherever you are, whoever you are, when this is over, why don't you just bow your head and say, God, I've made a mess of my life. He's right, I don't have any assurance about anything. I'm asking You to forgive me of my sins based on what I've heard today, that Jesus paid my sin debt in full at the cross. I do believe He's the Son of God. I do believe He died for me. I do believe that He rose from the dead. And I do believe now as I accept Him as my Savior. Transform your life, not for a day, but hallelujah, forever. That's what will happen to you. And let's say that you are saved. You've been a Christian a long time. Maybe before you walk out of here today, you need to confess to God that you've been ashamed, you've been embarrassed, you've been intimidated, you've been afraid, you haven't given a testimony like you ought to. But beginning today, since you know that you have the best message there is, the only message that can transform a person's life and get them to heaven, that you will start being, listen, sensitive to opportunities and eager to take advantage of them. Amen? Father, how grateful we are this morning. That little word, gospel, is awesome news. Not just good news. It's breathtaking news. It's the best news. And I pray the Holy Spirit would stir every one of us to have an eagerness within us to share it. Not just a desire, but an eagerness to share it. Because it is the best news anybody could ever hear. And we pray that in Jesus' name. Amen.
1: 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Stop by as often as you can. We're on around the clock.
2: What are you working for? So you can have this, this, this, that, and the other? There's nothing wrong with that. But if that's the motivation, if that's all it's about, I want to tell you, you've missed the point. You and I were born to worship and serve the living God. We were born for that purpose. We're on a mission of service, created in Christ Jesus unto good works, which He predestined beforehand could be true in your life.
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2: One of the most beautiful epitaphs ever to be written about any person is found in Acts chapter 13, verse 36. And so if you'll turn there with us for just a moment, and I want us to read a passage here in this book. But it's interesting how God, through His Holy Spirit, summarized in one small capsule of a verse the life of a great servant. Listen, for David, after he had served the purpose of God in his own generation, fell asleep and was laid among his fathers. Now, when you and I think of David, usually we think of David the soldier, David the statesman, David the king. And usually we'll think of his attributes and his characteristics. We think of his childhood. We think of primarily his encounter with Goliath. But isn't it significant that in these latter days, as the New Testament church was beginning, as the Holy Spirit inspired the writer, he capsuled the life of Israel's greatest king in that one simple word. He said, David, after he had served the purpose of God, in his own generation, fell asleep. That is, among all the qualities and the characteristics of David, beyond being a king and a soldier and a statesman, David was a servant. He grew up serving his father, as you read his life. He served his brothers. He served Saul when Saul loved him, and he served King Saul when King Saul hated him. He served the nation of Israel. He served God. All of his life, he served the Lord. He wasn't a perfect servant. Isn't that wonderful? He wasn't a perfect servant. But isn't it significant that God said about him, a man after my own heart? David, above all else, was a servant of God. When someone looks at your life and thinks about you, do they see a person who is climbing the ladder and who's striving to be number one, whose real goal in life is to accomplish and to achieve, who really wants to be number one in whatever he or she may do, or do they see you as a servant? Do you, for example, see the idea of being a servant as being sort of second rate? Second-rate in your business, a second-rate citizen, second-rate in the kingdom of God. If you see that the idea of being a servant is being less than, being insignificant, you need to turn to Matthew chapter 20. Because in Matthew chapter 20, you and I get a very clear picture of Jesus' viewpoint of a person who is a servant. For Jesus says, "It is not so among you, but whoever wishes to become great among you shall be your servant. And whoever wishes to be first among you shall be your slave. Just as the Son of Man did not come to be served, but to serve and to give his life a ransom for many." When you and I, in our attitude, begin to see ourselves as servants, we begin to view our life from the same perspective Jesus viewed himself. He said he didn't come to be served. He came to serve. Jesus, he's called servant of man. That's the label that the Father through the Holy Spirit placed upon him. Servant of man. Servant of God. He came not to be number one, but he came as a servant. And here's something you and I forget. Because we read the gospel and Jesus is the theme of the gospel, and he is the person of the gospel because it's an account of his life. But when you read history, you have to realize this. That in the days in which Jesus Christ lived, multitudes of people totally ignored him. He was not significant to the vast populations of his society when he walked this earth. They saw him as a revolutionary. They saw him as a troublemaker. He came as the servant of the living God. Very insignificant and overlooked in the minds and lives of multitudes of people, but who changed human history and has altered eternity itself. He came as a servant. Do you think that you're less than because you're a servant? No. If you're a servant, you're the most significant one in your circle, whether it is in your family, in your business, among your friends. He that is greatest among you will be servant of all. And isn't it interesting that God wrapped up the whole life of David by saying, David, after he had served the purpose of God in his own generation, fell asleep. Now, David was a servant of the living God. But the second thing I want you to notice about him, and in the process of looking at his life, we began to glean and begin to see what God is trying to do in our own lives. The scripture says, for David, after he served the purpose of God. Let me ask you a question. What are you living for? Are you living to serve your purpose or God's purpose? Do you think that you're here simply to live a life of ease, comfort, and pleasure, and so you're working to serve yourself? If I should ask you as a businessman, when you began your business, did you begin your business by saying, now, how can I serve the people who are going to work for me? How can I serve my clients, my patients? How can I serve my customers? What are you working for? So you can have this, this, this, that, and the other? There's nothing wrong with that. But if that's the motivation, if that's all you're living for and all you're working for, so you have one more promotion and achieve one more goal and possess one more earthly possession, if that's all it's about, I want to tell you, you've missed the point. You and I were born to worship and serve the living God. We were born for that purpose. We're on a mission of service, created in Christ Jesus unto good works which He predestined beforehand could be true in your life. A servant, willing to give of yourself. What are you doing with your life? My friend, listen to me carefully. It's so easy to become an island and to protect your shores and your income and your future and your goals and your plans. And before long, while you may be floating among many, you're still your little island all to yourself. You and your family and your plans. And I want to tell you, God has nothing to do with that. He said He created you to serve one another. We are to love one another and to serve each other. You cannot be an isolated person in your personality. You cannot be isolated in your lifestyle and be a servant of the living God. Servants don't stand behind pulpits and church members sit in pews. Every single one of us is a servant of the living God. Whether we serve or not, God sees us as His servants. Here's what I want you to see. From God's wonderful, loving viewpoint, He has gifted you. He has equipped you. He has given you talents. He has given you His life to live within you and through you. He has given you His grace and His favor. And what He wants to do is He wants to serve the people around you by serving them through you. Now, let me ask you a question. Let's get real honest. Now, you know, it's amazing how dishonest we are under the guise of being, oh, yeah, I'm willing to be honest. But I want to ask you a question, my friend. You may not be in the habit of going to church, or you may be a committed Christian, or you may be just as backslidden as you can be. But I want you to ponder very soberly this question with us. Now, remember this. God will never, ever ask you to do anything that you cannot do. He will never ask you to do anything without equipping you, preparing you, and providing for you whatever is necessary. So on the basis of that, let me ask you a question. If God asks you to do something, will you say no to God? No, I'm not going to do it. Now, let's don't have any rationalization. Let's just be forthright and honest. If God says, here's what I want you to do, is there anything? He's not going to do anything foolish, absurd, or beyond your capacity. Is there anything that God could require of you that you would say to God, no, I'm not going to do it? Or you say, well, I wouldn't say no. I know you wouldn't say it in that way, but here's where you say it. You say, Lord, you got to be mistaken. You couldn't be talking about me. You've got to be talking about somebody else because there's no way I could do that. There's not a person in you who isn't smart enough to reason their way out of serving God. Well, now, I'll tell you, you just don't know about my circumstances. Who do you think gave you those circumstances? God sometimes puts us in dire circumstances to do what? To equip us for a tremendous opportunity of service. And what we do is we moan and groan about our circumstances. And, oh, God, if you just hadn't done this, and if that, and if the other. And what God's doing is in the process of preparing you for a fantastic opportunity. David served the purpose of God, not his own purposes. Well, I want you to look at a third thing that Scripture says about him. David, after he had served the purpose of God in his own generation, he fell asleep. After he served the purpose of God in his own generation. Now listen, you cannot serve the past. That's over. The only way you can serve the future is by serving the present. The only way you and I can prepare for the future is to do something in the present here and now. And all of us have something to give, and all of us are serving our generation, one way or the other. There are people today who are serving the desires of an evil segment of this generation. You think about the people who are serving those in this generation who want pornography and who want drugs and who want alcohol. They're serving the evil desire of an evil segment of this generation. And then think about those who are serving the other way. And you see, I'm not talking about just serving God in the church, though that is a vital part of what I'm talking about. He served the purpose of God in his own generation. That is, David didn't say, someday I'll, one of these days, I hope so, but in his lifetime, he made his life count there and then. And God is expecting the same thing for you and me. First of all, in your family, in your business, among your friends, making your life count. Is it that when you leave this earth, it's going to be just one empty void? You were there and you were gone. It's all over. Or will there be impressions and indentions? Will there be a pathway? Will there be a trail that someone else will say, oh, God, give me the capacity to walk in those footsteps and to have the same kind of character. And God, give me the opportunity of growing up in you like her and like him. He served his own generation. My friend, don't belittle yourself and say, well, you know, I'm just a. Did you know that as a servant of God, you're never just a? Just a what? Just a servant of God. Can you beat that? Somebody says, well, I'm working for the top. I want to tell you, if you're a servant of God and you see yourself as a servant of God, you're already on the top. You may not be on the world's top, but I want to tell you, when this old thing all becomes ash, it's not going to be but one wonderful top. That's God's top. And every single servant of God's going to be on the top. He says, the servant of God whose heart is bent toward God and who's committed to doing the will of the Father. Well, let me ask you to get a pencil and piece of paper out. I want you to jot down several things because I want to talk about how you can serve your own generation. How do you serve your own generation? Number one, you refuse to be a slave to it. You don't let yourself get entrapped by the fads and the fashions and the secularism of your generation. If you're going to serve your generation for God, you refuse to become enslaved to it. Secondly, you refuse to run from it. You're not the kind of person who wants to get out here and build yourself a little island and have your little community, and all of us Christians are just going to love each other and love Jesus till he comes. We're not going to get ourselves involved in the big city. We're not going to get ourselves involved in all the troubles and the heartaches. We're just going to hide out over here till Jesus comes. I want to tell you, my friend, that is totally unscriptural. If you'll notice the life of Paul, where did Paul spend his ministry? He spent most of his ministry going from one big city to the other and leaving an indelible impression that they would never, never forget. You don't run from it. Number three, how do you serve your generation? You discover a need and give yourself to meeting that need by the help of Almighty God, through his power. Discover a need and give yourself to meeting that need. Next. You serve your generation by being willing to perform the commonplace things. You're not the kind of person who's waiting for the big opportunity. You just start where you are. You just start doing the thing that you see needs to be done. You become involved now in somebody's life, in the life of the church. You do what needs to be done. You don't wait for the big opportunity. That'll come. But the next one is this. You prepare yourself for future opportunities. Not only are you doing the commonplace thing now, but to serve your generation, you prepare for those future opportunities. To serve your generation, you must serve it continuously. Lots of folks who start, many people who quit, but are you one of those who hangs in there? How do you serve your generation? You serve your generation faithfully. You can be counted on to keep hanging in there and helping meet the need till the need is met. Lastly, you serve your generation by preparing a way for those who are going to follow you. How many of us do anything that we know that we'll never get any credit for? It'll never mean anything personally significant to us, but we know that because we did it and because we were there, the generation that follows us is going to be better simply because you and I were there. That's how you serve your generation. Then I want you to turn just a moment to Psalm 92. Very significant passage that I want you to notice here. Psalm 92. Let me ask you this. Notice what the Bible says here about David. That after he served the purpose of God in his generation, the scripture says that he was laid to rest. He served God until he was laid to rest. Verse 12. The righteous man will flourish like the palm tree, lots of coconuts. He will grow like a cedar in Lebanon, stalwart and strong. Planted in the house of the Lord. That is, he's a vital part of the work of God. They will flourish in the courts of our God. They will still yield fruit. When? In old age. Now listen, when you leave, is this all that's going to be left? Well, he was there and now he's gone. Are you going to leave something that folks will never forget? Something about you. Listen to what that says. Flourishing in the courts of the Lord, even in old age, bearing fruit. Now I want you to notice two of the verses and then I'm going to close. Look in John chapter 12, verse 26. If anyone serves me, let him follow me. And where I am, there shall my servant also be. If anyone serves me, the Father will honor him or her. Honored by the Father. Then if you'll turn to Hebrews chapter 6, these are two wonderful verses. Hebrews chapter 6, and I want to read this out of the King James Version because somehow it just says it a little bit more beautiful to me. Listen to what the Lord says to all of us, to his servants, and that's all of us. And it may be that you're one of those faithful servants of God and you're serving him in a very difficult place today and you think, God, do you know where I am? Do you know how I'm hurting? Do you know how I'm suffering? Listen to this verse. For God, Hebrews 6:10 now, for God is not unrighteous or unjust to forget your work and labor of love, which you have showed toward his name, in that you have ministered to the saints and do minister. He's not going to forget. He says he's going to honor you, and he's never going to forget a single thing that you ever do in his name as a servant. Lord Jesus, we pray that the Holy Spirit will sink this message deeply into our hearts, that we'll not be able to squirm out of it, weasel our way out of it, rationalize it or excuse it, deny its presence and its power, and its personal reaching into our own heart to examine our own spirit. Father, I pray in Jesus' name that every person who has heard it and who will hear it will come to grips with, will come to reality, will face the truth, will be honest about their life. And I pray that multitudes of people, that every person seated here in this congregation would say, Lord, here am I, send me. Here am I, send me. Where? To do whatever, however, and when, and as long as you see fit. Here am I, Father, send me, is my prayer today. In Jesus' name, amen.
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4: 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Do you know what you've been commissioned to do? Here's a moment with Charles Stanley.
2: Do you realize that the moment you received Jesus Christ as your Savior, that you began a mission? Now, we have the idea that the missionaries are those who cross the Atlantic or the Pacific or go south or north. A missionary is anyone who has received Jesus Christ as their personal Savior, because the moment you did that, you began a mission. And what is that mission? You began a mission of serving other people. Christian, follower of Jesus Christ, and of all the things that he was a servant. In the Philippians chapter 2, that beautiful passage describing the Lord Jesus Christ, what does it say about him? He humbled himself and took upon himself the form of a bondslave and was made in the likeness of men, and gave himself in service unto men until he died on the cross. Who do you and I think we are that we are better and higher than the Son of God? The Bible says that every knee shall bow and every tongue shall confess that Jesus Christ is Lord to the glory of God. He says that everything in existence shall bow, shall be the footstool of the Lord Jesus Christ, send him as a servant into the world to pour out his life among people who are lepers, the poor, the rich, the statesmen, all kinds of people. Everywhere you see Jesus, you see him giving himself away. And I simply ask you, how do you see yourself? If you and I look at ourselves correctly, what we are is a group of servants. And in your family, listen, in your family, it may be the most important person in your family. Well, it is true. From Jesus' point of view, he says, he that is greatest among you will be your servant. If you're a dad in your family and you say, well, after all, I'm the father and I bring in the goods and I need a little waiting on around here. Jesus said, well, you know, that's the world's viewpoint, but the real viewpoint of the Father is whether you're the dad or the son or the daughter or the mother, the greatest among you shall be servant of all.
4: 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On the next edition of In Touch, Jesus told his followers to go and make disciples of all nations. 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This program is a presentation of In Touch Ministries, Atlanta, Georgia, USA. Every believer is on a mission. Do you know what you've been commissioned to do? Here's a moment with Charles Stanley.
2: Do you realize that the moment you receive Jesus Christ as your Savior, that you began a mission? Now, we have the idea that the missionaries are those who cross the Atlantic or the Pacific or go south or north. A missionary is anyone who has received Jesus Christ as their personal Savior, because the moment you did that, you began a mission. And what is that mission? You began a mission of serving other people. Christian, follower of Jesus Christ, and of all the things that he was a servant. In the Philippians chapter 2, that beautiful passage describing the Lord Jesus Christ, what does it say about him? He humbled himself and took upon himself the form of a bondslave and was made in the likeness of men and gave himself in service unto men until he died on the cross. Who do you and I think we are that we are better and higher than the Son of God? The Bible says that every knee shall bow and every tongue shall confess that Jesus Christ is Lord to the glory of God. He says that everything in existence shall bow, shall be the footstool of the Lord Jesus Christ, send him as a servant into the world to pour out his life among people who are lepers, the poor, the rich, the statesmen, all kinds of people. Everywhere you see Jesus, you see him giving himself away. And I simply ask you, how do you see yourself? If you and I look at ourselves correctly, what we are is a group of servants. And in your family, listen, in your family, it may be the most important person in your family. Well, it is true. From Jesus' point of view, he says, he that is greatest among you will be your servant. If you're a dad in your family and you say, well, after all, I'm the father and I bring in the goods and I need a little waiting on around here. Jesus said, well, you know, that's the world's viewpoint, but the real viewpoint of the Father is whether you're the dad or the son or the daughter or the mother, the greatest among you shall be servant of all.
4: Learn more about Jesus, the greatest servant of all, and how to live as he did at our website, intouch.org. 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
0: One of your greatest assets in life, which you use continually, money cannot buy. And yet, oftentimes, we overlook it. It's a gift from God. Jesus said a great deal about it. And the truth is, you and I exercise it every day. And, in fact, the more we exercise this particular gift he's given us, the better we do in whatever we do. And so, when I think about all the things that he's given us, which are innumerable, one of the most precious and most powerful is the gift of faith, which he has given to every single one of us. And that's what I want to talk about in this message. And this is the beginning of a series entitled, In the School of Faith. There's so much to learn about trusting God. There's so much to understand about what it really and truly means to trust him. Many people think they do, but they don't. And so one of the first things I want to do is to clarify the difference between intellectual faith and faith in God and saving faith. We hear these terms, but what do they mean? And I'm persuaded that there are many people who sit in church week after week who really and truly believe that they are saved, that they're going to heaven, but really and truly they're not. They have an intellectual faith that they developed many years ago. Naturally, all of us have that. And so they've applied that to their relationship to Jesus Christ. It doesn't work that way. So I want to make it crystal clear. And I want to clarify what it means to have faith in Jesus Christ, the Son of God, and its effect upon a person's life. So I want you to turn, if you will, to Mark chapter 4. In the 35th verse, I want us to start with this verse. And Jesus spent a great deal of his time instructing his disciples about faith. And there's some reasons which we'll talk about. But beginning in this 35th verse is sort of typical of the kind of things he had to deal with. So he says, on that day when evening came, he said to them, let us go over to the other side. Leaving the crowd, they took him along with them in the boat, just as he was, and other boats were with him. There arose a fierce gale of wind, and the waves were breaking over the boat so much that the boat was already filling up. Jesus himself was in the stern asleep on the cushion, and they woke him and said to him, teacher, do you not care that we are perishing? And he got up and rebuked the wind and said to the sea, hush, be still. And the wind died down and it became perfectly calm. And he said to them, why are you afraid? Do you still have no faith? Do you still have no faith? After all you've seen, after all I've said, do you still have no faith? They became very much afraid and said one to another, "Who then is this, that even the wind and the sea obey him?" So I want you to write down these three definitions that I'm giving you, and you will understand as we go along a little bit further why they're so important. And the first I want us to understand is, what do we mean by intellectual faith or natural faith, which is faith that everybody has? And that is, intellectually believe something to be true without proof or commitment. For example, I could say, intellectually, I believe some things about Jesus and about what he did. So this is not godly faith. So the second faith is faith in God, the confident conviction that what he has promised, he will fulfill. The confident conviction that you and I have that what he has promised, he certainly will do. The third one is this. Saving faith is trusting in Jesus, the person, the Son of God, watch this, as a living person for the forgiveness of sins and of eternal life. That is, it's a personal relationship. Look at that. Trust in Jesus Christ, the Son of God, as a living person that we're relating to for the forgiveness of our sins and the gift of eternal life. Faith in God is one thing. Saving faith is one thing. Intellectual faith is something else. One of the reasons many of you who've made decisions, you've joined the church, maybe you've said, well, I think I'm a Christian, I believe I am, you expressed intellectual faith. You said you believe there is a God. You believe that, yes, Jesus Christ came and he died on the cross. That's intellectual faith. It's got to be more to it than simply believing about. If there's no personal, intimate relationship with him, if there is no turning about in your life, if it's all intellectual, you believe about something, that is not saving faith. Remember what we said, that saving faith is more than that. It speaks of forgiveness of sin, the gift of eternal life, and a personal relationship with the person, Jesus Christ. Now, Jesus spent a lot of his time attempting to instruct his disciples and to help them understand what true faith was all about. And sometimes he had to scold them a little bit, as we saw in the chapter we first read. In the boat, he said to them, "Do you still not have any faith?" And when I think about that whole idea of a school of faith, well, if you have a school, you got to have a teacher, who is the Holy Spirit. You got to have a textbook, which is the Bible, and you have to have a topic, which we have chosen, which is the topic of faith. And when you think about faith, there are all different facets of faith. For example, there's saving faith, there's struggling faith, there's victorious faith, and you and I could just go on down the line of different aspects of faith. But it's interesting that Jesus spent a lot of time, and though he talked about lots of subjects, one of his primary objectives for his disciples was that they understood who he was in order to establish their faith in him as their Savior and their Lord, because it was through them he would do his work, and they, with believing in him, be able to be used to accomplish his purpose in life and for them personally. So I want us to look at a few verses of Scripture where he was in the process of teaching them. And beginning in Matthew chapter 16, look at that for a moment. And what's happening here is they've come across the waters, and now they've met another group of people, and they need bread. And so if you'll look in beginning in verse 7 of the 16th chapter of Matthew, the Scripture says, "They began to discuss this among them, saying, 'He said that because we did not bring any bread.'" So they had a conversation about this. "But Jesus, aware of this, said, 'You men of little faith, why do you discuss among yourselves that you have no bread? Do you not yet understand or remember the 5 loaves of the 5,000 and how many baskets full you picked up? Or the 7 loaves of the 4,000 and how many large baskets full you picked up?'" He said, "Wait a minute, look. You just got through watching me perform a miracle and feeding 4,000 with a few loaves. Then you watch me feed 5,000 with a few loaves. And now you're worried about having enough bread." And what he was saying is, you know, where's your faith? And I wonder sometime if God doesn't say that to us. When you and I get to worrying about something and fretting over something and thinking, well, what about this and what about that? I wonder if we could hear God at that moment, he wouldn't be saying the same thing. Have you forgot about this I did for you and that I did for you and this I did for you and what I provided for you and how I worked this out and how I healed you? What are you worried about? What are you anxious about? And so look, if you will, in the 17th chapter for a moment. Here, the scripture says that this demoniac son was giving his father a bit hard time, the difficult things going on. And verse 16 says, I brought him to your disciples, and they couldn't cure him. And Jesus answered and said, you unbelieving and perverted generation, how long shall I be with you? How long shall I put up with you? Bring him here to me. And Jesus rebuked him, and the demon came out of him, and the boy was cured at once. Then the disciples came to him privately and said, why could we not drive it out? And he said to them, because of the littleness of your faith. Teaching them faith was a big issue with Jesus because he knew what lay ahead of them. And so we noticed in the first chapter there, we read, no faith, littleness of faith. Where is your faith? Look what I've done. Who am I? Where is your belief? What are you believing in? What's going on inside of you? And then, for example, if you turn to the 16th chapter of John, and after he has taught them 13, 14, 15, 16 chapters of John, awesome truths about the Holy Spirit and getting them ready for his departure. Here's what happens in that 30th verse as he comes to the end of it. Now we know that you know all things and have no need for anyone to question you. By this we believe that you came from God. This is what Jesus said. Jesus answered them, do you now believe? I mean, after 3 years, do you finally believe that I'm who I said I was and that I can do what I say I will do? So teaching them faith was a major priority. Now, there's some reasons for it. And number one is this. He knew what they were going to face. He was going to send them out into a world dominated by idolatry and heathenism, the whole Roman Empire. They ruled and ruled over everything. And so he was sending this group out, and his goal was for them to plant little groups of people just like us all over the Mediterranean world in order to share the truth of the gospel with the whole known world of their day. He knew what they were going to face. He knew they were going to face all kinds of opposition, persecution. Ultimately, he knew that they would probably lose their life in the process. And so what he's doing is getting them ready to remember that there'll be times of need in your life. There will be need in the lives of people that you're going to be ministering to. Remember, he sent them out one time, 70 of them, and they came back rejoicing. The people were healed. Demons are cast out. All kind of wonderful things were happening. And he said to them, don't be all excited about that. Be excited about the fact that your name is written in the Lamb's Book of Life. So he knew how to keep them on the right level. And now he's saying to them, the most important thing in your life at this point, now that you have the message, is that you trust me, you believe me, you anticipate, you expect me to do what I've promised to do. Before that can happen, you must have absolutely no doubt in your mind about who I am, where I came from, who the Father is, my relationship to him, my relationship to you, and the awesome task that our Heavenly Father has sent us to fulfill. Teaching them to believe him, trust him, was a major, major factor in the time he spent with them alone. He talked about many subjects, many things that you and I read in the gospel. When it came to his emphasis to them, the most important thing was that they believe without a doubt, because he knew they'd be tested and tried in every way. And the fact that as they dealt with other people, some of them would be sick and need healing. Some of them had needs in their life, fear, anxiety, all the things that all of us have to face in life. And he knew that for them to be effective as representatives of Jesus, effective as servants of God, the most important thing was they had to have absolute faith that what Jesus promised them. And he said a little later in that 24th chapter of Luke, he said, you know, here's what must happen before you go. And here's what I'm going to do with you before you go. And he was equipping them and reminding them that the Holy Spirit would be in them, with them, and through them the work would be done. So there could not be a faith gap in their relationship. So this is why all of this emphasis and saying that everything really and truly hinged on that. Now, if you grade the disciples, and I think humanly speaking, we could grade them. There were four kinds of faith. First of all, there was no faith. That's what he said to them on the boat. You don't have any faith. And then he talked about little faith. And then he talked about great faith. And then he talked about a faith failure. So I want us to look at the Sermon on the Mount for a moment, Matthew chapter 6. And you remember when Jesus was spending a lot of his time in this chapter talking about different things that they would need. He talked about prayer and fasting and so forth. He talked about worry and being anxious. And then he said in the 30th verse, "But if God so clothe the grass of the field, which is alive today and tomorrow is thrown into the furnace, will he not much more clothe you, O you of little faith?" So there's no faith, then there's little faith. Then there is great faith. And a good example of that is in the 8th chapter of Matthew. The scripture says, when Jesus entered Capernaum in verse 5, a centurion came to him imploring him and saying, "Lord, my servant is lying paralyzed at home, fearfully tormented." Jesus said to him, now watch this. Jesus said to him, "I will come and heal him." But the centurion said, "Lord, I'm not worthy of you to come under my roof. Just say the word and my servant will be healed." Just say the word. You don't even have to come. Now, most folks would have said, "Well, come on to my house," so they could brag about the fact that Jesus had been there. So he said, "You don't need to come. Just say the word and my servant will be healed." When he said that, Jesus said, "I've not found this kind of faith, this degree of faith in all of Israel." So there's no faith, there's little faith, and there's great faith. Where would you fall in that category? Would you say you have little faith? Some of you might say, "Well, sometimes I don't think I have any, because God's not doing this and God's not doing that and God's not doing the other." Well, maybe there's a reason for that. Maybe we'll find out what the reason is before the morning's over. So we all have intellectual faith. We were born with that. Now, when it comes to faith in God, little faith, great faith, or back to no faith, or are there times in our life when we have failing faith? And I want you to turn, if you will, to the 22nd chapter of Luke. And here Jesus is dealing with one of his best friends, Peter. And here's what's happening. Scripture says, Jesus said to him in verse 31, "Simon, Simon, behold, Satan has demanded permission to sift you like wheat." Now watch this verse so you won't misunderstand it. "But I have prayed for you that your faith may not fail." How many of you have had a failure in your faith? I'm asking a real question. How many of you had a faith failure? Well, some of you are having one right now. You're not being honest. Because we've all had faith failures. We've all trusted God and we think, "Oh, Lord, it didn't happen the way I expected." And so we think, "Well, something happened." We've all had faith failures. What I want you to notice here is this. Jesus said he prayed for him that his faith would not fail. Well, it looked like God didn't answer Jesus' prayer, because he did have a faith failure. He even denied that he knew him. But what Jesus is saying, now watch the rest of it. "And you, when once you have turned again, strengthen your brothers." And what he meant by this was this, that when you have that faith failure, what I'm praying for is, I know you're going to have it. It wasn't going to be a surprise. I'm praying that you'll turn, repenting of your sins, and tell your brothers what happened and explain to them why you had a faith failure. So that's what that's referring to there. So when I look at that and realize that all of us have a degree of faith in our relationship to him. I either have, let's just count out the no faith. Let's say we either have little faith or we have great faith. Now listen, it may be struggling faith. It may be faith that is just wobbling and wavering and here today and gone tomorrow. We all have intellectual faith. We all have at least a little faith. And God wants us to have great faith in order to do what? He wants us to have the same kind of faith that he's talking about, in order that he can do the same thing through you and me that he intended to do through them. Because he has a plan and a purpose for your life. No matter who you are, no matter what somebody says to you, God has a purpose for your life. He has a plan for your life. The reason, the primary reason he wants you to have great faith is because you and I will respond to him on the basis of the degree of faith we have. If we have great faith, he can give us great challenges. If we have great faith, he can do great things through us. If we have little faith, here's what happens. Watch this. We limit God's activity in our life and accomplishments and achievements in our life when our faith is little, when it's small. And one of the primary reasons that people's faith is small is they don't read the Word of God. If you want great faith, one of the things that's absolutely necessary is that you and I read the Word of God. We meditate upon the Word of God. We absorb it and then do what? We obey it and then watch God work. The best way to build faith is get in the Word of God. If you want your faith to increase, just talking to other people and listening to sermons is not going to do it. It's reading the Word of God. What is He saying to you? You read a passage of Scripture that God may say something to you that He's not going to say to anybody else at that moment, because that's His moment in time privately with you to show you something, reveal something to you, or to encourage you in some way. So faith building is an absolute must in the life of the believer, and the degree to which you and I are willing to trust Him and believe in Him, to that degree will He use us wherever He sends you, whatever He calls you to do. It all hinges on the degree of faith that we have. Little faith gets little reward. Big faith gets big reward. And so it may struggle at times. You say, well, what about this struggling? Well, let's put it this way. It's going to struggle. Because watch this. When God puts you to the test and you pass the test and He blesses you, watch this carefully. He's not coming back with a less struggle. The only way He's going to get your faith out there is to keep pushing. He tests you here, and what happens? The next time, the test is stronger and stronger and stronger and stronger, because what's happening is just like lifting weights. You start with 2 pounds, then you go to 5, then you go to 10, then you go to 20, whatever it might be. You're getting stronger in your physical body when you extend the amount of weight. When you and I faithfully go through some test, some trial, and we come through it, we can thank God for it. But look, don't relax. Because there's another one coming. He's not going to let you, allow you to stay where you are unless you push against Him, push against Him, push against Him, and refuse to submit to the test. The test could be financial. It could be in your relationships to people. It could be with your job, whatever it might be. Whatever it is, remember this, that God's for you. He says He's working all things, listen, for our good if we trust Him and rely upon Him, one of His children. And so whatever the test is, it's for our good. We don't like them sometimes because they're costly. Sometimes they demand things of us that we don't necessarily want to yield. But if we want to grow and accomplish His purpose in our life, we must trust Him. So God has a will and a purpose and a plan for your life. And the reason He wants to grow your faith is because He knows the greater your degree of trust in Him, the more He's going to be able to do, watch this, do through you, in you, and for you, as well as for the kingdom of God. That's why it's so very important that you and I learn to trust Him and to walk obediently before Him. Now, in spite of all the things that Jesus said, look at this. In spite of all the things He said, and then in the 13, 14, 15, 16, 17 chapters of John, 16 primarily, and then it's His prayer in the 17th chapter, all the things that they saw, all the things that they heard, you come to the resurrection and Jesus meets His disciples and Thomas isn't there. And they say, look, we've seen Him, and they express their faith. He says, I will not believe. So Jesus in His grace comes back again. Thomas is there. And He said, well, He said to them, I got to feel it. I got to see it myself. Next time He came back, Jesus said, look, feel. Finally, he believed. What will it take to bring you to realize and to recognize Jesus Christ is the Son of God, and He is the only hope you have of getting to heaven? How long will it take you to realize this Bible is the true Word of God, and God is our Heavenly Father, and He sent Jesus for the primary purpose of dying on the cross, that your sins may be forgiven, your name written in the Lamb's Book of Life, and when you leave this life, you go absolutely immediately in the presence of God? How long will it take you before you're willing to believe the truth? Not some intellectual attitude about, I believe Jesus was, and this, that, and the other, and the facts, but believe in Him with a relationship whereby you ask Him to forgive you of your sins. You turn from the life that you've been living. You surrender your life to Him. You yield yourself to Him. He becomes the Lord and Master of your life. How long will it take you to come to the place that you make the most important decision in your life? Well, that brings me to something that I want us to discuss for a few moments here, and that is this whole issue of saving faith. That is the faith that really and truly saves. Intellectual faith will not get you salvation. That's just saying, I believe the facts about Jesus. I be crucified and resurrected and all that. I do believe all that. That's not a saving faith. That's not a relationship with Christ. So I want us to deal with what I think is a real deception. And that deception is this, that many people who sit in church week after week, you grew up going to church, or you grew up and your family took you to church, and maybe you got sprinkled or poured on, baptized when you were a baby. You don't know anything in the world about that. But that's what they did to you and what your parents were doing. They were dedicating you to the Lord. But the pastor or the priest may have said to you, now that you're saved because you've been baptized. And so you grow up. And what do you have? You have intellectual faith.

They know intellectually the ordinance of God, that those who practice such things are worthy of death. They not only do the same, but also give hearty approval to those who practice them. He says, they know the truth. Intellectually, they know the truth. They continue in sin, and they approve of those, for example, who do the same. Then I want you to turn to James chapter 2 for a moment and look at a passage here that again reminds us that there's got to be more than just intellectual faith here. In the second chapter and the 18th verse, but someone may well say, you have faith and I have works. Show me your faith without the works, and I'll show you my faith by my works. Watch this. You believe that God is one. You do well. The demons also believe and shudder. Intellectual faith is no more than the faith demons and the devil have. The demons believe in God. The devil believes in God. Absolutely. But that's intellectual faith. That's believing the facts. Naturally, the devil believes the facts about his crucifixion, resurrection, and so forth. Many people have intellectual belief in the life, the history, some of their attitudes and so forth about Jesus. And they'll say, well, I believe in the Sermon on the Mount. I believe in the Ten Commandments, two things that will condemn you to death. I mean, when you look at those two passages, they're the most demanding two passages in all the Bible. They say, well, I believe in all that, and I believe in Jesus intellectually. But remember this. There's a gap between intellectual belief and saving belief. And the gap is relationship. I can believe a lot of facts, but if I don't have a personal relationship, which comes about when I confess my sins, I repent of my sins, I accept Jesus Christ as my personal Savior and Lord. Unless that's there, all you have is an intellectual belief in and about Jesus Christ, but you have no relationship. Because when you receive Jesus Christ as your personal Savior, what happens is, the Bible says your sins are forgiven. Jesus Christ comes into your life through the Holy Spirit to live from that moment on in you, with you, and upon you, He says. That's what He promised. He'll be in you, with you, and upon you. And so therefore, at that moment, you have a relationship. And that relationship can only take place when a person is willing to accept the fact that Jesus came for the primary purpose of dying on the cross, shedding His blood, paying our sin debt in full. I yield my life to Him as my Savior and my Lord. A new relationship just developed. It isn't going to church. It isn't going to the chapel. It isn't doing these things. It's an intimate personal relationship that only comes by God through His Son Jesus as a result of your accepting Him personally as your Savior and Lord, and that from that moment on, you're saying, I'm a follower of Jesus. That's what true saving faith is all about. And there are many people who've never done that. They sit in church week after week listening to false doctrine. If you just be good, listen, the false doctrine today is good works will get you to heaven. If you'll just believe in Jesus and good works. Well, now, what do you mean by believing in Jesus? Are you talking about intellectual faith? If the idea is believing in Jesus intellectually and doing good works, you've got two problems. The Bible is very clear that it's not good works. And the Bible is very clear that it's saving faith, relational faith, not intellectual faith. And many people have been deceived, and because of never been taught, number one. Some people, they just think, if I just believe about them, and they'll tell you, oh, I believe in Jesus. And I've asked people, for example, well, how long have you been a Christian? Well, I believed in Jesus all my life. That's what I hear. I believe in Jesus all my life. You heard that. I believe in Jesus all my life. Well, what kind of belief was that? If it's all your life, it's intellectual. When you are saved, you can point back to some time in your life. You not be, maybe be able to point the day, the hour, and so forth. But you know that a relationship developed because you express faith, genuine saving faith in a person, the Son of God, for the forgiveness of your sins. And from that moment on, when the Holy Spirit came into your life, things changed. Things had to change. Because you had a brand new relationship with Him. Now, that brings up another issue here that I want us to think about for a moment. Because a lot of people, and it's tragic that a lot of people genuinely think that they're saved. And they will tell you that they are. And when you ask them why, they'll just simply say, because I believe in Jesus. Now, that brings

0: brings up something else, and that's the whole issue of repentance. Because somebody says, well, the Bible doesn't teach that. They turn to John 3:16 and say, for God so loved the world that he gave his only begotten Son, that whoever believes in him will not perish but have everlasting life, and I believe in Jesus. But somebody says, well, look at that verse. It didn't say anything about repentance. And they may say, well, I think about that verse, and I think about some other verses, and I don't see anything about repentance in that. Well, is repentance understood? Look, if you will, in Luke chapter 24 for a moment. This is very important because we live in a day when there's an attitude that in order to be saved, you just receive Jesus Christ as Savior, and this lordship business hasn't got anything to do with it. Listen carefully. I want you to look this way for a moment and listen. 185 times in the Gospels, Jesus is addressed as Lord. 185 times. If he's addressed as Lord 185 times, there's something very significant about that. You know, they didn't call him Jesus. They called him Lord because they acknowledged his lordship. So I want you to turn to the 24th chapter of Luke for a moment. And this is one of the last things Jesus was saying to his disciples. And beginning in verse 44. Now he said to them, these are my words which I spoke to you while I was still with you, that all things which are written about me in the law and the prophets and the Psalms must be fulfilled. Now listen to what he said. Then he opened their minds to understand the scriptures, and he said to them, thus it is written that the Christ would suffer and rise again from the dead the third day. Watch this next verse. And that repentance for forgiveness of sins would be proclaimed in his name to all the nations beginning from Jerusalem. Well, what about believing? Because it was understood. Think about this. First of all, it's hard for some people to deal with that sin issue anyway. You're not going to go around repenting of sin if you don't first believe that Jesus Christ is who he says he is, that he did what he said he had done, that he came for the reason he said he came, and that he'll do for what he said he would do. So just because it's not mentioned, it's absolutely understood. Now, a good example of that, also, look in the second chapter of Acts for a moment. You remember here that Peter is preaching that tremendous sermon, and the result was that many, many people were being saved, and God was working, and so you come down to the 36th verse, which is the last verse sort of his sermon. Therefore, let all the house of Israel know for certain that God has made him, that is Jesus, both Lord and Christ, this Jesus whom you crucified. Now, when they heard this, they were pierced to the heart and said to Peter and the rest of the apostles, brethren, what shall we do? Peter said to them, repent, each of you. Be baptized as a public declaration of that. Be baptized in the name of Jesus Christ for the forgiveness of your sins, and you will receive the gift of the Holy Spirit. Listen, repentance and faith go hand in hand, two sides of the same coin, and you can't have one without the other. In other words, if you have saving faith, you are going to say that I'm trusting Jesus Christ for the forgiveness of my sin, for the removal of this in my life, and the guilt of my life, and now I am saved by the grace of God through the Lord Jesus Christ. Now, to say that I can accept Jesus without accepting him as Lord, where do you get that? It's 185 times in the scriptures he's addressed as Lord. And so what they're saying when they say this is, here's what I want. Lord Jesus, I want you to forgive me of my sins, and then I want to live the way I want to. I want to be the Lord of my life. That is not what the Bible teaches. There's no way in the world to defend that. When I come to Jesus Christ for the forgiveness of my sins, I am recognizing him as not only the Father's Son, I recognize him as the Savior, and I recognize him and acknowledge him as the Lord of my life from that moment on. Which means he has the right to govern what I do, what I say, where I go, how I operate in life. He's the Lord. That's the way they acknowledged him. And you remember a couple of times when Peter was overwhelmed by the Lord. That's the way he addressed him. Lord, I'm not worthy. And so when you and I think about salvation, the idea of saying, oh, my sins have been forgiven. Yeah, I know it, but no, he's not the Lord of my life. Let me just say this. If you are saved, he is the Lord of your life. You're just refusing to acknowledge him as the Lord of your life. He is the Lord. He's not the Lord if or maybe or possibly. He is the Lord. He is the Lord as God sent him. He is in control of all things. He is the Lord who created all things. He's the Lord who sustains all things. He is the Lord who lives within us, moment by moment, day by day, in the presence and the power of the Holy Spirit. He is the Lord of all of life. When you receive him as Savior, you got him as Lord, whether you recognize it or not. That's why the very idea that a person is saved by the grace of God and then is living in sin and continues to live in sin, there's something wrong. And oftentimes people ask me, get all kind of emails of parents, for example, who say, I know my son was saved back yonder, but he's living in sin. What do you think I should do and how should I respond to him and so forth? Depends on what they're up to and what they're into. If a person is genuinely saved, they're saved. Does that mean they're not going to sin? No, they're going to sin. Does it mean that they're going to be lost if they sin? No, it doesn't. But here's what I want you to see. When you receive Jesus Christ as your Savior, you took him as Lord. You may not have understood it. Nobody may have explained it. But listen, watch this. He's not just Lord in somebody's life who understands it. He is Lord, period. In fact, he's the Lord over the life of every wicked, vile, sinful, evil person in the world. They just don't know it, but he is Lord. And the scripture says that one day, every knee, listen, every knee shall bow and every tongue shall confess what? Jesus Christ is Lord to the glory of God the Father. So there's no such thing as a conflict in the idea of Jesus being Savior and Lord. That's trying to divide him up. So does that mean if he's my Savior, not my Lord, then I'm saved, but it's up to me from then on? No, it's not. Because oftentimes life gets a little bit more difficult when you trust Jesus Christ as your personal Savior, because he changes things, changes your attitude, changes your purpose in life, changes your goals, changes your perspective on people. Everything changes. Repentance simply means this. If I repent of my sins, I'm going to turn away from them and I'm going to walk in another direction. Conversion, as the scripture speaks of turning a different life. Why did Jesus say, watch this, by their fruits you'll know them? Not by what they profess, by their fruits you'll know them. Are they acting godly? Do you see any character of Jesus in that person's life? And oftentimes, I'm not saying this is always true, listen carefully, there are many people who are unsaved who think they are because they have intellectual faith or been baptized back yonder somewhere. John 3:16 does not mention repentance. When Jesus was talking to Nicodemus, Nicodemus knew all about Jesus. Because he said to him, we know that your teacher come from God, but nobody can do what you're doing unless God's with him. He said, that's right. So he gave him all of his knowledge. And what did Jesus say? Thank you very much. But except a man be born again, he cannot enter the kingdom of God. He cannot see the kingdom of God. Listen. It is a relationship that comes forth when a person is willing to confess their sins, ask God to forgive them of their sins, accepting Jesus Christ as the Lord and Master of their life. What happens? When you're saved, you got a new spirit. Naturally, it is God's plan that you turn from the life that you used to live to a new life. Now, many people struggle. There's no question about that. They struggle because they've had no upbringing in the Bible. They don't understand the scriptures. And they have a difficult time after they're saved because they don't know exactly what to do. The devil works them over. Does that mean they're lost? No. They need to be helped and educated. That doesn't make them, watch this, doesn't make them more saved. It's a matter of teaching them how to walk a godly life. And I would simply say this. If you have a belief system in which you believe all these things about God and Jesus and so forth, here's the question you need to ask yourself. Do I have a personal relationship with Jesus Christ, which took place At the moment I confessed my sins, repented of my sins, yielded it all to Him, and allowed Him to forgive me, transform me, make this awesome eternal change in my life, has there ever been a time when you came into a personal relationship with Jesus about your life and you acknowledged Him as your Savior, yielded to Him as your Lord, your life? You may not have fully understood that. Nobody told me that when I was saved at the age of 12. I knew I'd sinned against God, and I knew I needed to be forgiven, and I didn't want to go to hell when I died, and I asked the Lord Jesus Christ to forgive me of my sins. And you know what? Nobody ever told me anything about His Lordship. I just knew when I accepted Him as my Savior that from that point on, the natural life for me to live was to be obedient to Him, recognizing His Lordship, not to disobey Him. So I want you to be clear. That's my whole purpose. That your faith in Jesus Christ is not just intellectual, but it is saving. You accept Him as a person, the Son of God, the only sacrifice that could take care of your sin, and you're willing to yield your life to Him. That means a change. It means a transformation in your life. It means a different direction in your thinking in every aspect of your life. And the longer you walk and the more you understand, the more God is going to give you a sense of awesome, absolutely perfect assurance about that relationship. Now, if you've been sitting in church for years and years and years, you've heard the gospel over and over and over again, you've heard the full truth, you know what's happening. But I think about many of you who've never even heard this before. And you wonder why some of your friends who go to church once in a while and they do things that you wouldn't even do, yet they claim to be Christians. You wonder about them. Well, let me just say this. Maybe they're saved, maybe they're not. But they're a bad testimony. I can tell you that. But the thing you want to be sure of is that you personally have that relationship. God will give you understanding as you obey what you know and you know clearly. Amen. So my prayer is for you that if you've never trusted Jesus Christ as your Savior, right now. You say, what do I say? Listen carefully. It isn't just what you say, but it's what you mean in your heart. You say this, Lord Jesus, I do believe that You're the Son of God. I do believe what I've heard and what I've read, that You died on the cross and somehow Your death paid my sin debt in full. And that if I accept You as my personal Savior, You will forgive me of my sins, change my life, and that You will empower me to walk a different kind of life. And I'm asking You to forgive me, and I want this personal relationship He's talking about. The moment you do that, you don't ever have to beg God to save you. All you have to do is ask Him sincerely with a surrendered heart, and He'll do it. And that's my prayer for you. And Father, we know that Your word never turns void. Never, never, never. But You said it always accomplishes what You sent it out for. And I pray today that millions and millions of people who will hear this message over a period of time will hear it, believe it, apply it, and allow You to become the Savior and Lord of their life. I pray that those who are genuinely saved, that You would strengthen their faith, encourage them, and equip them to be stronger, better, more effective servants and more effective witnesses of the gospel of Christ. We love You and we praise You and we thank You that ours is not a salvation of maybe, but absolutely, in Jesus' name. Amen.
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0: When you trusted Jesus Christ as your Savior, the Holy Spirit came into your life and sealed you forever as a child of God. That was the beginning of a life like you never dreamed of. You probably heard about people being Christians and wondered, looking at them, what it was like. But for you, it was a brand new life. It's a brand new life for all of us. That's why Jesus called it being born again. But that was just the beginning. Because from that point on, you would begin the walk of a believer, of a Christian. And that walk will take you lots of different places. Take in difficult situations and circumstances, all kind of situations. But walking with the Lord Jesus Christ is the most exciting life that a person can possibly live because there are no limitations. You're walking with the Son of God. Your destiny is fixed forever. And your companion is absolutely unbeatable. It's the Son of God. He says, I'll never leave you nor forsake you. So, while salvation is a one-time experience, the walk is continuous. So what can you expect when you think about what can I expect in this walk? So as we walk with Him, we'll get to know Him in an intimate and personal way. And that's very important. Not just that somebody we read about. An intimate and personal way. Secondly, we'll discover His will and purpose for our life, which is so very important for Him and for us. Then you will learn to listen to Him and obey Him. That's part of the walk, listening and obeying and trusting Him. Then, of course, you'll experience His presence, His power, and His wisdom because He says, I'll never leave you nor forsake you. And so all three of those are available to us. Then, of course, you will understand that the Christian life is truly a walk of faith, that it's not something we just feel along. It is a walk of faith. You are saved once and for all, and the walk is continuous forever till He calls us home to be with Him. So what I want to do in this message is I want to talk about how. How do we advance in our faith? And the title of this message is Advancing in Faith. Because you see, here's what happens to a lot of people. They get saved, and then it's like they just sit down right where they are. And if you ask them about their faith, they'd say, well, I've trusted Jesus as my Savior. That's just the beginning. Well, I guess I'm getting along all right. God does not want you to stop at salvation. His goal and purpose and plan for your life is for you to grow. Grow in your relationship to Him. Growing in your knowledge and understanding of Him. That is, putting yourself in a position where God can use you in ways that you never dreamed of. It is a walk. It is an awesome walk. And until you understand that, you miss what living the Christian life is all about. I want you to turn, if you will, to a chapter in Matthew that is a very popular chapter because we know it so well. It's the 14th chapter. And there are many, many messages that can come out of a single passage of Scripture. But I want to talk about this whole issue of how we advance in our faith. And I want to use Peter as a good example. Somebody might say, well, but Peter had relapses in his faith. Let me ask you a question. How many of you have suffered faith failures? Come on. Yeah, all of us have. We've all suffered faith failures. So don't judge Peter quite yet. So look what's happened in his life. Verse 22. Immediately he made the disciples get into the boat and go ahead of him to the other side while he sent the crowds away. After he had sent the crowds away, he went up on the mountain by himself to pray. And when it was evening, he was there alone. Don't you know he enjoyed those moments? But the boat was already a long distance from the land, battered by the waves, for the wind was contrary. And in the fourth watch of the night, he came to them walking on the sea. When the disciples saw him walking on the sea, they were terrified and said, "It is a ghost." And they cried out in fear. But immediately Jesus spoke to them, saying, "Take courage, it is I. Do not be afraid." Peter said to him, "Lord, if it's you, command me to come to you on the water." And he said, "Come." And Peter got out of the boat and walked on the water and came toward Jesus. But seeing the wind, he became frightened and beginning to sink. He cried out, "Lord, save me." Immediately Jesus stretched out his hand and took hold of him and said to him, "You of little faith, why did you doubt?" When they got into the boat, the wind stopped, and those who were in the boat worshipped him, saying, "You are certainly God's Son." Now let's think about something. You remember when Jesus was on the shoreline preaching, and the crowds kept crowding him, and so finally he saw the boat, and he asked for Peter. He said, "Let me borrow your boat and just push me out of the way so I can speak to the whole crowd." So Peter said, "Okay, fine." Then when they got out there, Jesus said, I'd like to go fishing. And Peter being the fisherman and Jesus being the preacher, we had a conflict. Because in Peter's mind, knowing all the experience he'd had out there fishing, he knew that first of all, in the middle of the day, it was the worst time to go fishing. And secondly, that Jesus was a preacher. He wasn't a fisherman. He didn't know where the fish were. He didn't know anything about the Sea of Galilee as far as Peter was concerned. He knew all about it. And so he hesitated, but then finally he said, nevertheless, at your will. So they take out toward the deeper water, and Jesus says, let down your nets. And I'm sure he's probably saying, oh my goodness, let down the nets. We're going to be so embarrassed. And the nets came up and they were breaking and the boat was about to run over. So it was a great, great step forward in Peter's faith. That day he took a great step forward. He hesitated like we would when Jesus commands us to do something we don't either understand or don't like. And so it was a faith builder for him. He advanced in his faith. He's ready to do whatever Jesus wanted to do. So now he is in the boat and the storm is about to sink the boat. And Jesus shows up and Peter says, Lord, if that's you, call me and I'll come to you. Now remember this, that all of Peter's life, he knew as an absolute fact, a man cannot walk on water. He knew that. There was no question in his mind about it. But when Jesus said, come, Peter, he stepped out of the boat, onto the water, and began to walk across the top of the water to Jesus. And then, of course, like all of us probably would have done, he looked around and saw this big wave coming, and he began to sink, and Jesus had to save him. So you say, well, he had a faith failure. But look at this. Look at how far his faith had come. From sitting in a boat safe with Jesus, fishing, and now he's out of the boat in a storm and walking on water. I say you have to give three cheers for Peter. I mean, look what happened to his faith. Well, you say, well, what's that got to do with my faith? A whole lot. Because you see, most people want to stay in the boat. That's where they want to stay. In fact, a lot of people don't even want to get in the boat. They want to stay on the shore where it's safe and talk about trusting God. But that is not the will of God for us. And you'll remember what we said that faith is really all about. It is a confident conviction, not a feeling, a confident conviction that God will do what he promised. Now, most people want to go by their feelings. A confident conviction that Jesus Christ will do what he promises to do. That's what faith's all about. And not only did God will to save us, but he will that you and I would learn to walk by faith. And if you recall, for example, Paul said it beautifully in Colossians chapter 2 and verse 6 when he said, therefore, as you have received Christ Jesus, the Lord, had you received him by faith, then he says, so walk in him. That is, we're to walk by faith just like we were saved by faith. And it's interesting to me that many, many people who will trust Jesus Christ to save them, look, they bet their whole eternal future on the fact that by confessing, repenting of their sins, and trusting Jesus Christ as their Savior, that no matter what happens in this life, they go into heaven. They'll trust Him for that. But on a daily basis, they can't trust Him for simple things, little things, provide things for them that they need. So God wants us to grow. The Christian walk is a growing walk. It is to be an advancing walk. But I look at Luke chapter 2. And the word here is very interesting in the second chapter and the 51st verse. And he went down with them and came to Nazareth, and he continued in subjection to them, and his mother treasured all these things in her heart, and Jesus kept increasing. And that word in the Greek means to advance. And it is used of a ship sailing against the wind and making progress anyway. And Jesus kept advancing in wisdom and stature and in favor with God and men. It is the example. Jesus was growing. We're to be growing. You ask yourself the question, are you growing in your faith? That is your faith increasing? Are you able to ask more for God today than you did a year ago? Are you able to ask Him for things that you would not have asked Him for before? Are you able to ask Him for others and believe that God is going to hear and answer your prayer? If faith is stagnant, Listen, it doesn't remain that way. If faith gets stagnant, it begins to recede into doubt and unbelief. And many believers do not have what they need because they have no faith to ask. They're not being used by God because they're unwilling to trust God to use them the way He sees fit. The walk of faith is not a simple walk. It is a difficult walk, but let's face it. If you're lost, life is a difficult walk. If you're saved, yes, it's difficult, but the difference is we have the assistance and the presence and the power and the wisdom and the knowledge of Almighty God to help us to walk in and through anything and everything we have to face in life. So the question is, how do we grow in our faith? How do we advance in our faith? Now, I'm going to give you 10 ways. And first, let me say, I know they work. If you will listen to this message and apply this message to your life, something will happen to your faith. If you listen, if you jot down the notes, if you apply it in your life, if you trust God, He will do something in your life that probably will amaze you. It doesn't make any difference what your education is, where you came from. None of that has anything to do with it. Look at the people Jesus used, a bunch of fishermen. And God used them to transform their society, to defeat the whole civilization of Rome. In other words, God can use anyone who's willing to allow Him to use them and to trust Him in the process. So I want to give you a list of 10 things. Don't miss a one of them, because it'll transform your life, your future, if you will learn to trust Him. And what we're talking about is how to advance in your faith. It doesn't make a difference where you are. You may be sitting on the day that you were saved. You may not have advanced one step. You were just there. But today, you can change all of that. And so the first step is simply this. And that is, if we're going to grow in our faith, we have to face and overcome obstacles, tests, trials, and temptations in our life. That's the way we grow in our faith, one way. Somebody says, well, now, can't we just pray for faith? Well, if you mean just say, God, give me faith, and all of a sudden you have great faith, the answer is no. If you say, God, I want you to give me faith, get ready. Because here's what He's going to do. He's going to give you a test, a trial, or allow you to have a temptation in your life in such a way that what happens? All of a sudden, you have to decide whether you're going to trust Him or not. So growing in faith is not simple. Growing in your faith can be painful. But listen, tell me something any greater than to have great faith in your life. That when you come to God, you have confidence and assurance that this God whom you believe, you're trusting in Him, that He's going to answer your prayer, and you stop hesitating about what He may or may not do, and all of a sudden everything in your life begins to change. But it begins, listen, it begins just with that. Facing, now look, not just facing obstacles and difficulties, but facing them and overcoming. Hanging in there. Don't give up and quit because something looks a little hard. Or here's what you do. Sometimes people say, well, you know what? I just knew it was the will of God, and I prayed and prayed and it didn't happen. It must not have been the will of God. Don't give up. That's the devil's lie. Don't give up and find yourself receding back into doubt and unbelief just because God wanted to grow your faith and answer to your prayer. He didn't tell you He's going to give it to you in 24 hours. You said, I want you to grow my faith. God says, okay, here we go. Now, here's what He'll do. He looks at your life, your life, your life, your life, your life, and my life. And what does He do? He just designs the test, the trial, whatever it might be, that perfectly suits you, fits you in order to grow your faith, not somebody else's faith. So God knows exactly how to strengthen our faith and help us to advance in it, because He's going to use us in proportion to our faith. He's going to bless us in proportion to our faith. Everything He does in our life relates to our faith. And therefore, if you want greater faith, first of all, recognize that there will be tests, trials, maybe hardships. May not be much of any of that. But He's going to test you in some way because, listen, He's got to get you off dead center. Something has got to challenge you to say yes to Him when it looks difficult and looks like you can't do it. If it's something that's just a pushover, well, that's not going to build your faith. Building faith brings a test. Then, of course, understanding the very nature of God. Until a person begins to understand who God is, the faith's not going to grow. We say, well, I know that He's omnipotent, omniscient, and omnipresent. But He's more than that. And we forget this, that God is holy. He's righteous. He is also a God of judgment. He's a God of love and mercy and forgiveness and kindness. He is a God that attributes of which are numerous. It's when I begin to understand and believe in my heart that this God in whom I serve, He has all power. He is a merciful God. He is a loving God. He's an understanding God. He knows it all. He knows exactly what I need. He knows how much I can stand. He knows how hard the test must be, can be, and must not be. And so it's God working in our lives, and He knows exactly how to do it. But many people, if you ask them, well, tell me what God is like, most people would stop with omniscient, omnipresent, and omnipotent. Well, what about His other characteristics? If my faith is going to grow in whom? Growing in Almighty God through His Son Jesus. That's why when we read the Scripture, we should look for things. What is God doing in this particular passage? What's Jesus doing here? What is God up to in this? What is He trying to say? And so it's only as you and I begin to understand who He is. Because for many people, think about this. People who are Muslims, they have a prophet. Buddhists have a prophet. You just go right down to other religions. You and I believe in the only true God. And Jesus Christ is His Son. Listen, don't you think that it pleases God for you to want to know about Him? To want to get to know Him better? Who is He? Who is this God? He starts off telling us He's the Creator of everything. That out of nothing He created everything. And He begins with that simple verse, the first verse in the Bible, and takes us all the way to the Revelation, and there is no way in this world to explain the Word of God except it came from God Himself. If my faith is going to grow, I've got to understand who this God is. Likewise, I must meditate on the Word of God. Listen to me carefully. Jot that down, and then I want you to listen. If you're going to grow in your faith, this is absolutely an essential. Remember what this book is. The Bible, listen, the Bible is the Word of God. God voiced the truth through these who penned it. This is God's book. If I want to know about God, this is a place to go. If I want to know how God acts, this is a place to go. If I want to know what God can do, will do, has done, this is a place to go. You cannot grow in your faith and ignore the reading of the Word of God. And this is why I say over and over again, we should start the morning meditating on God's Word, or in the evening, or whenever it's convenient to you. But if you leave this out, you don't have any direction. God gives direction through His Word. And you can read one verse of Scripture, and today it may not mean anything. Tomorrow, listen, you read that verse of Scripture and say, uh-oh, what's this? You know that God is speaking to you. And here's what happens. He speaks to us through His Word. And the process of doing what He brings to your mind and heart, or protecting you in some situation, or providing something that you need, in the process of doing that, it's like God unfolds His Word in actions. And what builds my faith is when I read this and here's what He says, and then I watch it happen. A person who neglects the Word of God, here's what you're saying. You say, well, I want God to do this and not do that, but I'm not interested in what He's saying. I'm only interested in what He's saying, or proving that I am, when I'm opening the Word and finding out what did He say about this situation. What did He say about that? I don't think you can come up with any situation, circumstance in which God doesn't have not just an opinion, but the truth about it. So if I want to grow in my faith, I've got to find out how does God act. And when I think about the Bible is the fuel for my faith. If I want my faith to grow, then here's the fuel right here. Who is this God? How does He operate? How does He act? How does He work? What did He say? What did He promise? What did He say about my situation, my circumstance in this particular day? So I don't know where the Word of God fits in your life. As a believer, it should be right in the center of your life. It's what you should read every single day. You want to know what God's thinking about you? This is a place to find out. Because any situation you come up with, God has something to say in His Word. And here's the wonderful thing about the Bible. You will read a passage today that doesn't say anything necessarily to you personally. You read it tomorrow and it takes on a whole new meaning. Or next month. Or next year. And this is why the Bible's infinite. You say, well, why is it, for example, that you can read one verse and it says something to you today and maybe say something else to you tomorrow? Because here's what God does. He knows exactly what you need. He knows what you need to hear. So what does He do? God knows your circumstances perfectly. The Spirit of God, who reads the Word of God to you, applies it to your heart. For example, I can stand up here and speak for 45 minutes or whatever it might be, and everybody in here is going to hear some of the same things, but some people are not going to hear this and that, and somebody else will. And you know what else is going to happen? Some of you are going to hear something I never said. That's right. You're going to hear something I never said. Because people have come up to me and said, when you said so-and-so, and I don't say that, but I don't say, I didn't say that. I didn't say that. You know who said it? God said it. He spoke to them about something in their life, in their heart, that they needed to hear. You will not grow in your faith if you don't meditate on this book. If it's one thing I want to say it again. You don't meditate upon the Word of God. You say, what do you mean by meditate? I mean reading it. Ask questions about it. God, are you saying this to me? You have something you want to say to me? What does this mean? How does this apply to my life? How does this apply to my needs? Lord, how does this apply to my relationships? How does this apply to the person I'm not being forgiving toward? How is this applying to my life? It's when we ask the questions and we meditate and we mull over it. Here's what's happening. When you read the Word of God, it gets in your mind. It gets in your subconscious. It's there. It's affecting you in ways that you don't realize. When you do not read the Word of God, you are starving your spirit of hearing the voice of God in your life. You can't afford that. Not in the 21st century in which you and I live. We need a personal, intimate relationship with Him. Then, of course, we must apply the principles of the Word of God. And that is principles by which we live. For example, a Life Principle Bible, there are 30 principles primarily in the Life Principle Bible that cover just about everything imaginable. One of those principles that's so simple is, we reap what we sow more than we sow later than we sow. You can't change it. It's a principle of God. There are principles about waiting upon the Lord. There are principles about God answering prayer. But you see, if you don't apply them to your life, you can read it and it won't work. Application. When you read the Word of God, whether you read the 23rd Psalm, something that's so familiar, some other passage, ask the Lord, Lord, how do I apply this to my life? You read the Psalms, you read the Proverbs, not tell anybody. The book of Proverbs in the Living Bible Translation is the most awesome piece of literature when it comes to practical daily living, living at your life as a believer that you'll find anywhere. If I were a businessman, I'd read one chapter every single day, asking God to bless my business as I obeyed the principles in that single chapter. You will be a success because what you're doing is you're getting the mind of God, applying it to your business. And listen, you can't fail. God's not a failure, and He doesn't support failure either, believe me. He doesn't support failure. He supports success in the hearts of His people. Does that mean everybody's going to make a millionaire? No, doesn't mean that. But it means that God is going to enable you to succeed at what He's called you to do because you are following. Listen, the principles of success that are so clearly given to us in the Scripture are for our good. And what happens is, when you apply the principle, God honors it, He works in your life. What happens to your faith? Your faith begins to grow and grow and grow because you see the evidence of God working in your life. Then, of course, observing the ways of God, how does He work? And when you and I begin to understand who God is and how He works, for example, here's one of the ways that God works. He uses suffering to strengthen your faith. He uses suffering to bring you to your knees. He uses suffering, for example, to bring you to a fresh new commitment. He brings suffering and trial and hardship to open your heart, to help you understand that you need Him in your life. That's just one way. For example, one of the ways of God is He's silent. Sometime you talk to Him, silent. Nothing happens. I can remember at one of the critical moments in my life when I was seeking direction earlier in my life. It was a critical moment. God was absolutely silent. He was so silent to me, I'd read the Bible and I'd say, God, do you see what that says? In fact, I remember getting down one night. I had the hymn book and I'd read some hymns to Him and say, God, here's what I've been singing all my life. Where are you? And God is silent. But then what he answered in the most awesome way. I wouldn't even tell you this morning. I don't have time. But I can tell you one of the ways of God is He's silent. Sometimes He makes us wait. So there are all kinds of ways of God. I preached a whole series on it. But I'm simply saying the way we grow in faith is we begin to understand His ways. How does He work? One of the ways He works, He uses the most inopportune situation, or He will use a person that you think He would never use to do some of the most awesome things. For example, look at the crowd Jesus had. If you and I were going to choose 12 helpers, We wouldn't go out to fishermen, tax collectors, and people who didn't belong. In other words, look at the crowd he had. But he took those 12 and transformed the world because they listened. Look what happened. Here's what I want you to see. Don't underestimate yourself. Don't underestimate yourself. Listen, if God could use somebody like Peter, and he ends up preaching this awesome sermon at Pentecost, you say, well, I'm not a preacher. We're not talking about making you preachers. We're talking about your faith, what you can do, what God can do in you and through you. That's the key. And too many people do this to themselves. I can't. It won't happen. It's just not for me. God never has given me any breaks. Listen, God doesn't talk about breaks. He talks about answered prayer. He talks about having a personal, intimate relationship with Him that'll transform your life. Your faith will grow, but you have to understand. And if you read the Word of God, you'll begin to understand. If you study the principles, you'll begin to understand the principles. You apply them to your life, and God's going to answer you in ways that you don't expect. Now, if you just put God in a box and say, here's what I believe about God, here's how He works, well, you can expect God to pop that box wide open. That is not the way He operates. He operates in the most unusual ways sometimes, with the most unusual people that you think could never succeed at anything, and God uses them in an awesome way. He wants your faith to grow. That's what advancing is all about. And then, of course, by observing the work in the lives of other people, and I think about how God certainly stimulated my faith to grow by spending 1 week with my grandfather. You've heard me say that before. I listened to him for 1 week. He told me how God had worked in his life. They were etched in my mind. And I remember thinking, well, God, if you worked in his life that way, and my grandfather was a pastor and an evangelist, and then one of the godliest men I've ever known, I thought, God, if you work in his life that way, how do you work in my life? And I began to read the Old Testament characters, and my favorite ones primarily, and I thought, well, Lord, if you worked in his life that way, then you worked in their life that way. What will you do in my life? If I obey you and trust you, what will you do in my life? My grandfather absolutely catapulted my faith in 1 week. Then I think about people like Hudson Taylor, for example, who started the China Inland Mission. And in his early ministry, he felt like a failure. And he'd write his mother and tell her what a failure he'd been. He couldn't overcome temptation. Nothing was working. And on and on and on he went. And here he was trying to serve the Lord. And then a friend of his wrote him a letter and explained to him what it meant to abide in Christ and how it absolutely changed his life, revolutionized his life. I read one chapter out of one book. They found the secret. God used that one chapter to absolutely explode my understanding of what the Christian life's all about. And I'd been to 4 years of college, 3 years of seminary, studying, been pastor. And you know what? One chapter out of a man's life transformed my feeling, my attitude, my understanding of the Christian life. I think about George Mueller, for example, in England back in the early 1800s. And God told him to start an orphanage, but he couldn't ask for any money. And so year after year after year, he started all these orphanages, never asked for any money whatsoever. I read that book a long time before this happened. But then when it looked like In Touch was starting, and I never intended to start anything, and one Saturday evening, I won't give you all the details, it was on an Easter Sunday the next day. I didn't have a sermon all week long. I'd studied and studied and studied. The Bible was blank, absolute blank. And I said, God, once in a while I have to admit I've been a little angry. God, it's Saturday night. I don't have a sermon. What's the deal? I was upset because I was going to be embarrassed. I got on my face like God said to me. It didn't take him long. You must never ask for money on the television or the radio. You have to trust me for everything. Now, and I have. And God has provided everything. We're all over the world. God is just blessing, blessing, blessing. I've never asked for one single penny on radio or television. And he said, don't do it. I would be afraid to do it. But here's what I want you to see. God used George Mueller all the way from England back in the 19th century to plant something in my mind that absolutely challenged my faith. Because I remember thinking, now God, you mean I'm not to ask, where's the money coming from? Trust me. It's like God said, you work on you and I'll work on the money. And I can tell you, as a testimony. And anybody who's ever listened have never heard me say one word on TV or radio about money, and God's always supplied everything. What I want you to see is this. God wants our faith to grow. He uses other people to stimulate our faith, to help us to understand. Because, and I think one other person I'd mention, I could mention a whole bunch, but I think about Bill Bright. Dr. Bill Bright started Campus Crusade. Wonderful, wonderful, godly man. And he and I traveled together a number of times, and I would speak to the pastors, he'd speak to the laymen and the ladies. But Dr. Bright, in his soft-spoken way, next thing you know, he had everybody in his palm of his hand, challenging them to evangelize the world. Not that particular city, but to evangelize the world. I listened to that man. At first I thought, evangelize the world, that's a big order. But I traveled with him enough, and I kept listening and kept listening and kept listening. He didn't change his message, the same message everywhere, the same story. You know what God was doing? Planning in my mind, in my heart, in my soul, in my spirit. We must get the gospel to the whole world. To get the truth of the gospel all over the world. He used what God was doing in that man to speak to my heart. And that's what we're doing. God's doing it. We will never take any credit for that. I'm simply saying that God puts people in your life to build your faith, to stimulate your faith, to challenge you. And I think Dr. Bright was so quiet and peaceful, a loving, wonderful, wonderful, godly man. And the kind of influence and testimony he's had around this world could never be measured. One thing they did is to create the Jesus film. This is a film about Jesus. They played it all, been still playing it all over the world. Millions of people have been saved as a result of watching the story of the life of Jesus. One man. He planted something in my heart. And that is, we have a responsibility to get the gospel to as many people as possible, as simply as possible, all over this world. And when God called him home, he called home a saint of a man who took the Great Commission absolutely, personally upon himself and to spread it to others. We grow in our faith by watching God work in other people's lives. And certainly, there's just a few of those. Then, of course, if I could take one statement and say, if you want to grow your faith, you practice this statement. Obey God, leave all the consequences to Him. If you will practice that statement, and I meet people all the time who walk up to me and say, Dr. Stanley, obey God, leave all the consequences to Him, to remind me that they heard it and they're listening and they're practicing it. And even small children, their parents have taught them to repeat that. Think about this simple truth. Obey God, leave all the consequences to Him. That is faith in perfection. I'm going to do what He says, no matter what it costs, no matter what it requires, and then I'm going to let Him work. I'm going to watch Him work. I'm going to leave all the consequences to Him. Why? Because I believe that God will honor obedience. That's what that's all about. I believe that God not will, but always honors obedience. He never overlooks obedience because obedience honors God. It pleases God. We're trusting God when we obey Him. And He says in Hebrews, the chapter we know about faith, that in order to please Him, I must believe in Him. I must trust Him. I must put faith in Him. So I would ask you where you are in your own faith. Then, of course, through answered prayer. God certainly builds our faith through answered prayer. Listen, this is why we should teach little children to pray about little insignificant things, but significant to them. Listen, very early in life, so that they learn, if they talk to God, whom they know very little about, but as a good parent, you would teach them some things about God through Jesus. If they would do what God says, here's what He'll do. And He answers their prayer. And I can remember both of my kids at times when I understood and I realized they knew how to talk to God and how to ask of God and to receive from God. They knew how to trust God. The thing that builds faith is not just praying, but praying with expectation, praying with confidence, praying with boldness, praying with assurance. You say, well, sometimes I'm not sure. You keep praying. God will give you the assurance that you need. It's a matter of trusting Him. And you think, what a simple example this is. Here's the little boy standing up on the ladder, and his father says, just jump, Dad will catch you. Oh, but you may drop me. And he goes through all of that. And then finally, he looks at his dad and jumps right in his arms. He had to get off the ladder to get in his father's arms. You have to get off of your seat in faith and jump in the arms of God and watch what he does in your life. It's like Peter got to walk on water. Now you say, well, what's water for me? Whatever it is that you're scared to death of. And a lady came up to me after the first service. She said, you know, I fear talking to people about Jesus. I'm so afraid to talk to people about Jesus. And she says, but I keep doing it. People keep getting saved. And she says, I just have this fear of what's going to happen. She says, but I just keep doing it. And what's happening? God's using her. Now, I want you to think about something. One day, at some point or one night, you trusted Jesus as your Savior. You agreed to that. And so at that moment, your sins were forgiven. The Holy Spirit came into your life. And He came into your life in order to seal you as a child of God forever to make you eternally secure. He came into your life also to enable you. Enable you to do anything and everything God called you to do. That's why He came. And Jesus said, He's not going to leave you as orphans, but He says He'll be in you, with you, and upon you. And when He comes, He'll do the following things. The Spirit of God is living in you. Now, who is the Spirit of God? He is God in the Spirit. And He's there to enable you to accomplish anything and everything He calls you to do. Now, watch this. That being true, how could you ever tell anybody, oh, I can't tell anybody else about Jesus? What? What? You can't tell somebody else about Jesus when you've got God living on the inside of you? He says, obey Him. Leave all the circumstances to Him. Listen, you can give a testimony that you think, I made mistakes. I didn't say it right. I forgot the scriptures. And you know what? You think, that's not going to work. The person gets saved. You know why they got saved? They felt your spirit. The Spirit of God took your fumbling words into their heart, drove it into their spirit, absolutely convicted them of sin, and they were impressed by the fact that you had the courage to stumble through it and tell them how to get saved. You belittle yourself. You demean yourself when you say, I can't. And God says, whatever He's called you to do, whether it's to take this job, you say, I don't feel qualified. I don't know that I can handle it. If God says, take it, take it. If God tells you to go here, go there. If He says, do this, do that. In other words, you can't fail obeying Him. And when you disobey Him, here's what happens. I'm not preaching at you. I'm telling you the truth. It's the only way I know to tell it. When you disobey Him, you dishonor Him because you're saying, I don't believe you. You say, oh, I wouldn't tell God that. You tell Him by your actions. When you refuse to do what God tells you to do, you're saying, I don't believe it. How can God give you great faith, bless you, lift you up, raise you up, enable you, grant you blessings, make you a success in life when you refuse to do what He asks you to do, when you've got God backing you to help you and enable you to do it? None of us could ever give an acceptable excuse to God by saying, well, I can't give any personal testimony. Sure you can. If you can speak, you can. I don't mean speak well. I mean, if you open your mouth and let it flow. Because if you've been saved by the grace of God, you can tell it. And if everybody in here, week after week, would just tell one person, let me tell you how God spoke to my heart. Well, let me tell you what the preacher said, and I didn't know whether it was right or not, but here's what he said, and la, da, da, da, da, and on you go. You know what's happening? God's putting something in their mind and their heart. We have a responsibility to share the gospel. And every single one of us is absolutely, totally inexcusable for not doing it for the simple reason we have the message and we have God and we have His Spirit and we have His power and the Spirit of God is working conviction in the other person's life. Surely you can do it. To say you can't is to tell God He's a lie. You say, that's pretty strong. I want it to be real strong. It's to tell God He's a lie. Would God tell us to evangelize the world to get the message out there? And we say, well, but I can't. Yes, you can. Do you believe it? Watch this. How am I to trust God? How am I to expect God to answer my prayer for this, that, and the other when I won't do what he says, which is the most important thing of getting his message, his word, to somebody you live with, somebody around you, somebody you work with, somebody you play with, some of your friends, or even your enemies. How can you ask God to do this for you and that for you and the other for you, and you say, oh, well, that's what I want God to do, but I couldn't talk to anybody about Jesus. If you've been saved by the grace of God, listen, you have the message. You say, well, what's the message? Make it simple. Here's the message.

God has in mind for you. Do not let anybody tell you you can't. You can do anything God has called you to do. Because, listen, the Word of God says you have all of God's power and heaven behind you to enable you to do it. That's what He promised His disciples. And every single one of us is just as important. How could you ever deny God the privilege of sharing His message with somebody? Now, one of the ways we also grow in our faith is by worship. Now, think about this. Watch this carefully. We come to church on Sunday morning, and one of the first things we do is we sing. And here you are sitting in the pew. You're standing up, and you're singing, "How great thou art." Now, watch that. You just confessed and made a statement when you sang that song that God is great. Right? Know what you said? You said it in the song. You said, "How great thou art." You said, for example, "What can wash away my sin?" You asked that question in a song. "What can wash away my sin?" Nothing but the blood of Jesus. You just confessed again an awesome biblical truth. You sing, "Jesus paid it all." Yeah, He paid it all for my sin debt. And here's what you're doing. When you're singing, "Jesus paid it all to Him I owe." When you sing that, you what are you doing? You're confessing something. And you're confessing truth. You're building up your faith. And you're sitting in the midst of a whole group of people, hundreds of people, who are singing the same thing. And what happens? You get so excited because you believe it, you can't sit still. You stand up. And you cheer and you clap and you carry on. If you didn't believe that song, you wouldn't stand up. You're believing it. You're trusting that to be true. You want it to be true because you need it to be true. Because God wants us to be men and women and children of faith, trusting in a God who has proven Himself over and over and over to be faithful to us in every way. So when it gets around to the preaching, you've already heard enough truth in a hymn to get you saved and to get you blessed and to get you through the week. But then I would say this last thing. If you're going to grow in your faith, here's what you got to do. You have to confess your faith failures. Don't try to fool God. He's not going to be fooled. You have to confess it, deal with it, be honest. And then you ask Him to forgive you, and you say, "Lord, give me another opportunity. Give me another opportunity to trust You," and He will do it. He's not going to cut you off because you fail at something. He never did Peter. Look, Peter failed over and over and over again, and he's the one that at Pentecost preached that awesome sermon. God is very forgiving. But the important thing I want you to see this morning is this. You have a God who loves you unconditionally, who is willing to forgive you of your sins and save you if you ask Him to do it. You have a God, once you're saved, who will walk in you and through you, who will be to you everything you need. What He wants to do is to use you to the maximum of your potential to bring Himself glory. He wants to be good to you. He wants to do good in your life. Good for Him in His mind may be something that you wouldn't consider good. But God knows the end result. What He wants His people to trust Him, to believe Him, so He can bless you to the maximum of your potential. And so He can use you to demonstrate to others who He is and that He is the person everyone needs, Jesus Christ. That's what He's about. Don't sit on your faith. Don't just say, "Well, this got me this far," but how far could you go? What can God do in your life? You and I could never estimate that unless we just say, "Lord, here am I." Now listen carefully. Here's my challenge to you. Take a moment and look in your life, just for a moment. Does God bring up anything in your life that you know is not right? Be honest. Don't say, "Oh, well, no." If the Spirit of God brought something up, then He's working. Is there anything in your life that you know is not right? Some attitude? Something maybe you're doing, or something, your attitude towards somebody? Is there anything in your life that's not right? Are you willing to lay it down? Are you willing to ask Him to forgive you and repent of it, which means you change? Whatever that is, you're willing for God to change that. You're willing to deal with it. If it's somebody, or if it's something, it could be years ago, it could be today, whatever it might be, are you willing to deal with it? If you're willing to deal with that,

0: and you say to God today, Lord, I believe the truth that I've heard. And I'm just presenting myself to you, Lord, afresh and anew this morning. I want you to build my faith. I want to see what you can really do in my life. And here I am. I'm asking you to cleanse me because I want to discover what you had in mind the day you set my feet on this earth and gave me life. Because you see, you don't know what your potential is. And the only way you'll ever find out is to walk on the water. That's the only way you'll ever find out. 1,000 people could have told Peter, Peter, you can walk on water. He wouldn't have believed that. It's against all reasoning. But reason and faith sometimes are in conflict. I have to do what he says do, whether it's reasonable or not. And the question is, are you willing to walk on the water that lies before you? Whatever your situation, whatever your circumstance, God will transform your life. And he's just waiting for you to say, Lord, here I am. I'm going to trust you. What's the next step? And see what he does. Amen? Amen? Father, we love you and praise you. How awesome you are. We can't even begin to describe you. We know that. And I pray this morning the Spirit of God will sink this message so deep it's inescapable. And that all week long, every person who hears it, we'll be looking at their faith in response to where they are and what's going on. Sensitive to what you're asking them to do. Sensitive to how they and how we respond to those things. Available, Father, to take another step upward and onward, advancing in their faith. I pray for somebody here today who's never trusted Jesus as their personal Savior. Help them to understand, Father, that you are ready right now to hear their confession of faith, their confession of sin. Ready to hear them right now as they tell you that they're lost, they need your forgiveness, that they believe that Jesus went to the cross and died for their sins and that they're accepting him as their personal Savior. Ready to believe that. I pray the Holy Spirit will bring them to that conclusion. They'd make that decision this morning. Father, help us to be honest with you. We're your children, walking in your will and your way. We want to grow every step of it in Jesus' name. Amen.
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2: With a message from God's Word, here's Charles Stanley.
0: It's very clear in Scripture that Jesus always honored faith, and so he does today. And if somebody asks you, well, how much faith do you have? You really couldn't answer that. The only way you know how much faith you have is when you get it tested, and it's tried. There's storms in your life, and difficulty, and hardship, and need, and then you respond in a certain way. Well, it's very evident in Scripture that God honors faith because it honors him. Not to believe him is to dishonor him. And you know, it's interesting that Jesus said to his disciples in different ways. They didn't even understand really all that was going on in their lives when he was talking about faith. And so it's interesting how very important faith was in Jesus' mind, because if you turn to the 16th chapter of Mark, and the Scripture says in the 14th verse, afterwards, he appeared to the 11 themselves as they were reclining at the table, and he reproached them for their unbelief and hardness of heart because they had not believed those who had seen him after he had risen. In other words, his heart was broken, and he was saying, what is this with you all? This is not one of those little, well, I hope you all understand. No. He was coming down hard on them because he tried to teach them faith. That was one of his primary objectives, as we've seen in the first two messages. For them to learn to believe that he will do what he says, that God is who he says he is, and he can be trusted. And now, even after the resurrection, they still didn't believe. one of the strongest things. And if you'll think about this, the reason I think Jesus was so strong about it was because the truth is that every single aspect of our life is affected by our faith. Your prayer is affected by your faith. Your giving is affected by your faith. Your relationships are affected by your faith. In fact, every single aspect of our life, our faith is involved. And think about when it all began. It all began when you were a little child. You didn't even know what was going on. Doesn't take a child very long to realize that once he can do something, he has faith or she has faith to do it again and again and again. Faith is an absolute vital part of your life. If the object of your faith is other than God, that's a whole different story. Because it's the object of our faith that determines what the result is going to be. And when I think about oftentimes we struggle in our faith, people who are new Christians naturally struggle in their faith. Things don't turn out the way they expect, and they're talking to God and praying and asking Him about it. And if you'll think about this also, that your success in life, your faith is a great determining factor. When you ask God for something, your faith is a determining factor. God's use of you, the way He uses you, is going to be determined to a great degree by your faith in Him. Are you willing to trust Him for what He requires of you? And so we struggle. So what I want us to see here is this. I want us to see why we struggle and some of the things that make us struggle, the obstacles we deal with. And the first one is human reason. For example, there are many things that God may say to us that are unreasonable. He may tell you to do something, listen, that's not unreasonable to Him, that's unreasonable to us because where we are in life at that point, or what we have, or what He's requiring of us to do, which seems to be absolutely, totally unreasonable. And so many times we miss His best blessing because it just doesn't fit the way we think. Reason is oftentimes a hindrance to faith. Secondly, there's living by sight. Oftentimes if we can't see it, that is, if we don't see our way clear, if I don't see it, and even though God may say, well, here's what I'm going to do, it's almost like we don't trust Him. He's got to prove it to us in some fashion. You cannot live by faith and sight at the same time. And then surrendering to our feelings. If oftentimes when we're challenged in some area and we just don't feel like we can do it, then what happens? We oftentimes lose it. And I have a wonderful trainer, and one day, just a few weeks ago, he walked up to the weights and he said, I want you to pick up that one. I said, I can't do it. Now, the reason I didn't think I could do it is because I was looking at it. That's the reason. Not because I tried it. Because I was looking at it and I'd already decided that I couldn't do it. He picked them up and handed them to me. And surprisingly, I could lift that much weight. Now, it's not a big pile of weight for me. But anyway, it was a lot for me at that moment. But it taught me a lesson. I'd already decided in my mind by looking at it. I haven't even touched it. And oftentimes, our sight, our feelings, these things are great interferences to our faith. And then, of course, negative counsel by other people. God challenged you to do something, and you ask other people, which is a mistake. You ask them, what do you think? Well, everybody has an opinion. What you want to know is God's opinion. When He challenges you to do something, He will never challenge you to do something that He knows, with His help, that you can't do. With His help, you're going to be able to do whatever it may be. And then feelings of guilt. One of the biggest problems with a lot of people's faith is this. Instead of getting our focus right, they look back on their past. And they say, well, God certainly couldn't do that for me now because look what I did back yonder. And here's what happened in my life. And I shouldn't have done that. And I did this and I got involved in that. And I was dishonest here and I lied there and immoral here and whatever it might be. And so instead of asking God or reflecting on His forgiveness and His cleansing and the newness in your life, we just decide, no, we can't do that. God can't be that good to us. And it's amazing how that short circuits God's blessing in a person's life. And then, of course, neglecting the Word of God. If you neglect the Word of God, your faith's going to begin to wane a little bit. Because it's the Word that's the fuel of our faith. When we are in the Word of God, focusing upon what He's done in the Scriptures with other people, which He'll do with us, it's a great enabler. And then, of course, continuing in sin. When a person continues in sin, here's what happens. You short circuit faith in your life. You cannot believe God for the things that He wants to do in your life when you're living in sin. It short circuits it. and you can boast anything you choose, but God will never use you to the maximum of what He pleases to do, what He chooses to do, until sin is dealt with. It doesn't mean that you never commit a sin, but you're continuing in it. And then Satan's tactics. Watch this. He wants us to doubt God, because here's what that does. We think, well, what's a little doubt? Here's what it is. What he's doing is he's dividing our allegiance. When he causes us to doubt, what happens is, if I don't believe God, then I'm believing him. You say, but no. Wait a minute. You mean to tell me that if God challenges me to do something and I say no because I don't believe it'll work, and God's telling me it will and the devil's telling me it won't, and who am I going to believe? Satan? What did he say to Eve? He said, oh, Eve, look, you won't surely die. No, not really you won't. And naturally, of course, he was lying and she fell for it, and we've all been in trouble ever since. So what I want you to see, during the week sometime when God challenges you in some area and you find yourself struggling, you can just turn the back of your Bible, you wrote these down, and say, now what's my problem? Is my feeling is this just not reasonable? Or I just don't see my way clear? Or am I listening to somebody else? What's the reason that I can't believe him and trust him? So here's a little something that you can go by that I think will help you understand what it is that's causing you not to be able to trust him in that particular given situation. Now remember this, that any attack upon your belief is an attempt by Satan to divide your allegiance from God himself to Satan. It's like an undertow. And if you've ever been in an undertow, I've been in one time. And you can't look at the water and tell what's going on. And it just looks like it's normal. But deep down inside, under it all, there's this strong pulling. And it doesn't pull you toward the shore, but away from the shore. When the tide goes out, it has this awesome power to pull you away. And that's exactly what unbelief does. Unbelief is like this secret tide, this undertow, pulling you away from God. And that's why you and I have to stay in the Word. Here's the anchor right here. The Word of God's the anchor. We have to be in the Word of God to be reminded of what God is saying, so that we don't look around and make decisions based on what we feel, what we see, what's reasonable, and all the rest. So with that in mind, I want us to think about this whole idea in light of what the writer of Hebrews says in Hebrews. Turn, if you will, to the 11th chapter, and I won't read much of this because the 11th chapter is primarily sort of a biography of these saints of God in the Old Testament and how God worked in their life to bring about change and bring about miraculous things. But he starts out the 11th chapter like this. Now, faith is the assurance of things hoped for, the conviction of things not seen. That is assurance, confidence of what you're hoping for, and a conviction. That is, a conviction is a strong, strong feeling of something, though you can't see it. Then I want you to turn to the sixth verse. Here's what he says. And without faith, it's impossible to please him, for he who comes to God must believe that he is, and that he's a rewarder of those who seek him. Now listen to what he says. He says, it's impossible to please God and not believe him. If you do not believe God, you cannot please God. It's just that simple. So when God challenges us to do something that we think is too hard, or we don't think we're adequate to do it, and sometimes his challenges are big time, they're strong. If I think, no, I can't do that, then what I'm saying is, God, you're asking me to do something that I cannot do, and that's not fair, and therefore I don't think I can handle that. And so we're displeasing God. Now, it doesn't get any simpler than this. He who comes to God must believe him. To disbelieve him is not to please him. So when you and I get into doubt and unbelief, we're into a stage of displeasing God. So the purpose for this whole message and this whole series is that you and I advance in faith, that we find out where we are in our faith. And so what I want to talk about today are the stages of our faith. And I want to say this two or three times so you won't forget it. Number one, I'm not saying that you go through all of these stages every time you are challenged to do something, or that you must finally get to the place where you reach one stage and that's where you are, because that's not the way it is. All of us will face situations and circumstances in which we come to this first stage of faith and we have to deal with it. But the issue is this: am I hanging in there at the lowest stage, or am I growing in my faith? instead of starting with stage one in this situation, now can I move straight to stage two because I'm growing in my faith and it's stronger than it was before? And what I'm going to do is give you a description of each of these stages and then illustrate it in the scripture. So stage number one is little faith. Little faith is restless faith. Little faith says this: I know he can, at least I think he can. I know he could. I'm not sure he will. I hope he will. Might be, but I'm just not certain about it. In other words, little faith says I'm not certain about the facts. Little faith is struggling. Little faith is trying to believe. I would not say that little faith is not sincere. Little faith can be very sincere. But the particular situation is such that the person says, well, you know, I'd like to believe that, but I just don't have any assurance and I don't have any peace about it. There's one word I want you to remember, and you'll find these in each one of these illustrations I'm going to give you. The key word in faith is focus. Write it down. F-O-C-U-S. The key word in faith is focus. Where is my focus? And so I want to begin with the 8th chapter of Matthew, and you know this passage pretty well. It's in the 23rd verse of the 8th chapter. When he got into the boat, his disciples followed him. And behold, there arose a great storm on the sea, so that the boat was being covered with the waves, but Jesus himself was asleep. And they came to him and woke him, saying, "Save us, Lord, we are perishing." He said to them, "Why are you afraid, you men of little faith?" Then he got up and rebuked the winds and the sea, and it became perfectly calm. And the men were amazed and said, "What kind of a man is this that even the winds and the sea obey him?" Now think about this. This is Jesus on the boat. And the storm comes up and the water starts pouring in. And they get scared to death and they wake him up. Now, this is just my own personal opinion. I wonder, I'm sure he must have been asleep, the Bible says he was, but I wonder if the waves and the water had sort of awakened him and he was still lying there watching to see what they do. If it had been me, that's what I'd have been doing. I'd have been going, okay, I want to see what they do. Because they were scared to death. Now, what I want you to see is this. What is one of the things that you could see in that instant that was one of their obstacles? They were going by sight. Water's coming in the boat. I mean, here's the creator of everything sitting in the back. Water's coming in the boat, and they're scared to death. This thing's going to sink. That's one thing. And so they were going by their feelings. And that is, we're getting soaking wet. There's water pouring in the boat. And we know what happens when this boat gets full. It sinks. The Sea of Galilee is 13 miles long, 7.5 miles wide, and 680 feet deep. Now, it's not 680 feet deep everywhere, but they knew that it's deep water. So they had a reason to be fearful, but they had seen enough and heard enough and watched enough, but their focus got off of him, onto the water, onto the storm, onto the boat, and what was happening. The same thing can happen to you and me. If we get our focus off of God, it doesn't take much to sink us. And when you're going through a very difficult time, the key is your focus. And that is, what am I looking at? Am I looking at Him, who is the creator of everything, who has absolute supernatural power to do anything and all things? Now let me say this. If something is not the will of God, He's not going to change it. Because one of the biggest issues is in the whole issue of healing. For example, if God's going to take me home, no matter how much I pray, He is not going to change it by my prayers if it's His will. But what will He do? He will work in my heart in such a fashion that I'm in agreement with His will, whatever that may be. But still the issue is, what's my focus? And only a believer, listen, only a believer whose focus is on God can have peace in some storms of life. There's no question about that. But whenever you start doubting and you find yourself struggling in your faith, you ask yourself the question, where's my focus? What am I thinking about? Am I thinking about how tough this is? Am I thinking about the God who promised to meet all of my needs no matter what? Then I want you to turn, if you will, to Mark chapter 9. Mark chapter 9, and this is another example of struggling faith, of little faith. And here's what's happening. In verse 17, one of the crowd answered him, "Teacher, I brought you my son possessed with a spirit which makes him mute. And whenever it seizes him, it slams him in the ground, and he foams at the mouth and grinds his teeth and stiffens out. I told you, disciples, to cast it out, and they couldn't do it. And he answered them and said, "Oh, unbelieving generation, how long shall I be with you? How long shall I put up with you? Bring him to me." So they brought him to Jesus, and they watched what was happening. And so verse 21 says, and he asked the father, "How long has this been happening to him?" And he said, "From childhood. It has often thrown him both into the fire and into the water to destroy him." Now watch these next two verses. "But if you can do anything, take pity on us and help us." And Jesus said to him, "If you can," don't read that, just "if you can." If you can, what do you mean if you can? Listen to this. He says, "But if you can do anything, take pity on us and help us." So his struggling faith, if you can. And Jesus said, "If you can, all things are possible to him who believes." Immediately the boy's father cried out and said, "I do believe, help my unbelief." Now all of us have probably been there at some point where one part of us says, "I believe." The other part of us says, I don't believe. I'm looking at reason. I'm thinking about feelings. I'm thinking about sin or whatever it might be. One part says I can. One part says I can't. Little faith struggles. Little faith struggles between, yes, I believe he can. No, I'm not too sure he can. So all of us have been there. And I'm not saying that no matter how strong you are in the faith, that there may not come something else that when it first hits you, that may be where you are for the moment. But as a mature believer, you shouldn't stay there very long at all. So there's little faith. Then, of course, there is not only little faith, but there's great faith. So what's the difference in these two? Well, great faith is maturing faith. Great faith is growing faith. And great faith is becoming stronger. And great faith is standing on the truth of the Word of God. Not feelings, not other people's opinions, not the past. Great faith stands on the truth of the Word of God. Here's what God is saying. And the focus is on God. Great faith is always focused on God. For example, we could take David as he faced Goliath. Here's Goliath, who's much larger than he was. All this armor and the shield and big sword and all the rest. And David walks out with a sling. Well, where was David's focus? It certainly was not on the giant. His focus was on God, because if you read that conversation and that particular passage of scripture in the 17th chapter of 1 Samuel, when you read that event of David and Goliath, it's one of the most encouraging, challenging, exciting events in the scripture, because you see young David, who's a teenager, facing this giant. And what's he talking about? He's talking about God. He said, you know, the God of Israel. Today you're going to find out who God is. It's all about God, God, God. And the only thing he said about the giant was he's getting ready to take him down and cut off his head. So the issue is, where was his focus? His focus was on God. And when you look at these scriptures and you think about what that means, it means simply this, that a person who has great faith, here's what that person's done. He or she's looked beyond what they see. They've subordinated their feelings, put them behind. And what they're doing is focusing on God, not any of the things, not listening to somebody else. They're focusing on God. Now, if I could say it over and over and over again, I'd say this. If you want to deal with difficult things in your life, you've got to set your focus on God. He's the one who has all power. He's the one who loves you unconditionally. He's the one who's made promises he's going to keep. And he's the one who never changes. Great faith has focus on God, and it doesn't waver. It may start to waver at moments. Little faith says, I know he can. I hope he will. I know he could. He might. I'm not sure. Great faith says, not only he can, he will. Great faith says he will do it. I know he will. And so let's give you a couple of scriptures. Go back to Matthew chapter 8 and look, if you will, in verse 5. And going through these scriptures is very important, because here are living examples of what we're talking about. And in this fifth verse, the scripture says, of 8th chapter of Matthew, "And when Jesus entered Capernaum, a centurion came to him, imploring him, and saying, Lord, my servant is lying paralyzed at home, fearfully tormented. Jesus said to him, watch this carefully. Jesus said to him, I'll come and heal him. But the centurion said, Lord, I'm not worthy for you to come under my roof, but just say the word and my servant will be healed. That is great faith. Not that I think he could. Just say the word. I believe it'll be done. That's great faith. Now, but look at the rest of this, because the rest of it's important too. He said, for I am also a man under authority with soldiers under me. And I say to this one, go, and he goes, and to another, come, and he comes, and to my slave, do this, and he does it. Now, when Jesus heard this, he marveled and said to those who were following, truly I say to you, I've not found such great faith in anyone in Israel. Now, here's what I want you to notice. This man recognized that Jesus was a man under authority. He had authority, but he was under authority. He knew for himself that he could speak, and all those people did exactly what he said because he had the authority to command it. He also knew that Jesus was a man under authority, and he could do whatever God told him to do. And he had the faith to believe that God would do it. He said, no, you don't even have to come to my house. All you have to do is speak the word, and my servant's going to be healed. That is great faith. Well, this is why we have to stay in the Word of God. Reading the Scriptures, you will find God speaking to you about situations and such as these and others. And what you do is you relate that to your situation. So what does God want you to do? He wants you to trust Him, just like the centurion did. God, if this is your will, then I'm going to trust you. And if you're confident about His will, here's what you've told me to do. I thank you. I know it'll work. No question. Look, if you will, in Matthew 15, and look, if you will, in verse 21. And the Scripture says, Jesus went away from there and withdrew into the district of Tyre and Sidon. And a Canaanite woman from that region came out and began to cry out, saying, have mercy on me, Lord, son of David. My daughter is cruelly demon-possessed. So she knew who he was and had heard about him. But he did not answer her a word. And his disciples came and implored him, saying, send her away because she keeps shouting at us. But he answered and said, I was sent only to the lost sheep of the house of Israel, which means that this was a Gentile, and so he wasn't going to pay any attention to her. But she came and began to bow down before him, saying, Lord, help me. And he answered and said, it is not good to take the children's bread and throw it to the dogs. He's talking about talking to the Jews or talking to Canaanites. But she said, yes, Lord, but even the dogs feed on the crumbs which fall from the master's table. She wasn't giving up. She said, I know that's true, but what about the crumbs? Then Jesus said to her, O woman, your faith is great. It shall be done for you even as you wish. And her daughter was healed at once. She wasn't giving up. You know what happens to us oftentimes? You see, great faith is willing to wait. Great faith doesn't have to have it right now. Great faith is willing to wait for God's timing. And great faith doesn't give up because of arguments or other people's ideas or whatever it might be. And Jesus was just testing her. Did he love her? Yes, he did. Was he not going to answer her prayer? Yes, he was. But he threw it out there and gave her the opportunity to express awesome faith. And when she did, he said to her, he said, what awesome faith you have. What great faith you have. Turn back to Matthew chapter 9 for a moment. And look, if you will. Verse 20 says, and a woman who had been suffering from a hemorrhage for 12 years came up behind him and touched the hem of his cloak. Now watch this. For she was saying to herself, if I only touch his garment. He didn't have to say anything to me. I don't have to hear anything. If I only touch his garment, if I can just touch the hem of his garment, I will get well. But Jesus turning and seeing her, daughter, take courage. Your faith has made you well. At once, she was well. So, no struggling. You say, well, how could she be so sure? She'd seen him before. She had heard about what he was doing. She recognized he was the Son of God. And when she recognized who he was and acknowledged that and believed that, she said, I don't have to shake hands with him. I don't even have to touch his flesh. If I just touch what he's wearing, that's sufficient. Why? Because she had great faith. And her focus was not on hemorrhaging. Her focus was on Jesus. She could have said, well, all of these people around me, what are they going to think if I slip up behind him and try to touch his garment? You see, it focus is what it's all about. And God answered her prayer, answered her petition, recognized her, and acknowledged that her faith was there. Now, we could talk about all kinds of examples, but let's get to perfect faith. Because it would be wonderful to wake up tomorrow morning and think about the challenges and say, done, done, done, done, done, done, done. But that's not the way life is. We look at them one at a time. We see the obstacles and so forth. Then watch this. I'm not saying you shouldn't look at the obstacles, but look at them with your focus on God. In other words, here's the obstacle. There's my Heavenly Father. And I'm seeing Him above everything else. Here's what perfect faith says. Perfect faith says, I see it. That's what God has said. And it's done. Now watch what I mean by that. You may go through a time of struggle, whatever the situation may be. And there are some very difficult situations in life. I do understand that. And you may struggle for a little while about it. And then you come to the place, I know God's going to do something. I'm trusting Him for it. I'm reading the Scriptures. Hear the promises of God. Yes, I do believe He's going to. And then when you reach perfect faith, here's what's happened. You come to the place that you no longer ask Him. Because you have such perfect faith, you can say in your heart and your spirit, it's done. In your mind and your heart, it's as good as already done. You say, no, wait a minute. That's a little ethereal kind of stuff. No, it's not. I've lived long enough, and I've had enough experiences in life to tell you, you can come to that place where big, major, major issues in your life that nobody else can answer, and you know that God has given you the faith and made it very clear to you that this is what He's going to do, and in your spirit, it's good as done. When it's done, here's what happens. You don't ask Him anymore. You thank Him. And you praise Him for what He's going to do. Now, if you're one of those persons who doesn't have any patience, it's not going to work. Because sometimes He's going to say, it's done. And you know, I can tell you that afresh and anew because this week I had God tell me that about something I prayed for a long time. It's done. Don't have to pray about it anymore. There's a perfect peace and a perfect joy and a perfect absolute assurance when God says it's done. Now, you can't just conjure that up and say, well, I'm going home this afternoon, get on my knees, and I'm going to tell God it's done. No, you're not. You don't do the talking. He does the talking. It's done. And from that moment on, it's praise and thanksgiving and expectation and, listen, anticipation and looking for Him to do what? Just keep His word. That's what He's doing, is keeping His word. He knows that some things we're going to naturally struggle over at first. And then as we pray and as we seek His face and we get in the Word and begin to trust Him, what happens? Here's what happens. Our faith builds. It matures. It becomes stronger. You can't put your fingers on it. You can't say it started here, started there maybe. But what happens is it just matures within inside of you. I'll tell you what it's like maybe. You bake a cake and you put it in the oven and you look in there every once in a while. What's happening? It's just getting larger and larger. It's sort of rising. That's what's happening. Faith rises. When you and I keep coming to Him, laying His promises before Him and say, God, here's what You said. I'm going to trust You. But there comes a time when you really and truly mean business with God and your heart's clean and it's pure and you're open to Him and you want to do whatever He says do, and you face this issue and you say, God, here's Your promise. Show me. Now watch this. Most of the time, your feeling, your emotion that it is done is not going to come when you're just praying about it. Suddenly, you just know it's done. And nobody else can explain it to you. And nobody else can explain it for you. And you can't explain it to anybody else. It's something you have to experience. Perfect faith is the position in your life at that time when you are so absolutely, completely confident and assured. No matter what happens, it's a done deal. God has placed that assurance in your heart that nobody else can place there. Now, I say again, you're not going to start out with something like that. And what happens as your faith matures, though, that a lot of things you used to struggle about, you don't have to struggle about them anymore. Why? Because he's answered your prayer so many times. Watch this. Your faith in certain areas has matured to the point when you pray about something and you have his promise, you just walk away and say, thank you, God. I know you're going to take care of that. If that's not happening in your life, then you have to ask yourself the question, has my faith sort of stymied right here that I'm still struggling and having a terrible time about this and about that and about the other? Or is my faith growing? God will give you perfect faith about those issues that perfect faith is absolutely essential. Now, there's some things you don't have to pray about. In other words, you don't have to pray about getting up tomorrow morning and whether to wear your shoes or not. That's a settled issue. You go into work, you gotta wear shoes. So that's just insignificant. But when you get your bills at the end of the month, you say, Lord, here's how much I have. You're going to tithe. You don't question that. It's a settled issue. Why? Because you have absolute perfect faith that your God is going to supply every single need you have. And that's what I think about people come to church week after week. Listen, if you have great faith about your giving, every Friday or Saturday you don't say, oh, well, now what am I going to do? No. You got paid. God owns 10%. You don't question that. You don't think about that. Why? Because you're absolutely confident he's going to supply every single need you have. That's great faith. And it's the kind of faith that God's children need to have about most everything in their life. You won't get there immediately every time, but after a while. And I think about people who come to church or go to church, wherever you go, and every week you've got to decide whether you're going to tithe or not. You know what that is? You've never settled the issue of who it all belongs to. Your focus isn't on God. If your focus is on God, you're not even going to question that. If your focus is on God, your Heavenly Father who gave you this much could give you double that, triple that, quadruple that. Or he could take it all away. Where is your faith? Where are you, for example, just in your giving? Where are you, for example, in forgiving someone? Someone has wronged you and you forgive them and then you struggle with it. Well, don't you have enough faith to believe that God will reward you for having a forgiving spirit? In other words, you have to apply this faith to every single situation of life. And many people are struggling and defeated by the devil because they do not believe God. Once you take your eyes off of him and place it on somebody, some thing, some situation, some circumstance, then the struggle begins. Focus is the key. And when you go through the scripture, you'll find that. Now, let's go to Abraham, for example. And turn, if you will, to the... let's turn, first of all, to James. And we're talking about faith and works. And so, start with verse 18. But someone may well say, you have faith and I have works. Show me your faith without the works, and I'll show you my faith with my works. So this is a whole discussion about faith and works. You believe that God is one, you do well. The demons also believe and shudder. But are you willing to recognize, you foolish fellow, that faith without works is useless? Was not Abraham, our father, justified by works when he offered up Isaac, his son, on the altar? Now, that doesn't mean he got saved by offering his son up to God. You see that faith was working with his works. And as a result of the works, faith was perfected. I'm going to show you an example of perfect faith. Perfect faith is when you can say, it's done. I'll give you an example. Well, let's go back to the 22nd chapter of Genesis for a moment. You'll remember that the Lord came to Abraham and to Sarah and said to him, Abraham, I'm going to give you a son. Now, he was 100 years old. And Sarah, and she is 90. Both of them laughed at God. Now, Sarah denied that she laughed. I don't know why she thought she could laugh and think God didn't hear it. But anyway, so they had this little thing going on between them. And so that was a real struggle for them. Now, you think about if you were 100 years old, sir, and your wife is 90, and you woke up one morning and you thought God told you that night that you were going to have a son from a 90-year-old woman, and... You'd probably be struggling too. I think so. We have to give him something on that. But listen, Abraham is a perfect example of how he grew in his faith, because when you go through all of that, and I could give you a lot more detail, but that's not important. Here's the important thing, and you remember this, the 22nd chapter of Genesis. Look at this. It came about after these things that God tested Abraham and said to him, Abraham, he said, here I am. He said, take now your son, your only son, whom you love, Isaac. Now, he had two sons, but Isaac was the one through whom the Messiah was coming. Your only son, whom you love, Isaac, and go to the land of Moriah and offer him there as a burning offering on one of the mountains of which I'll tell you. So Abraham rose up early in the morning, saddled his donkey, took two of his young men with him, Isaac his son, split the wood for the burnt offering, rose up and went to the place which God had told him. On the third day, Abraham raised his eyes and saw the place from a distance. Abraham said to his young men, stay here with the donkey, and I and the lad will go over there, and we will worship and return to you. Here's what I want you to see. Number one, God didn't test Abraham to find out what Abraham would do. He knew exactly what he's going to do. He said, I want you to sacrifice your son. This is the one that I've promised you. All the nations of the earth are going to be blessed through this son. And we have been through Jesus. And so he did exactly what God told him. He must have struggled in his faith, at least to some degree. I mean, any human person would. But he did what God told him, saddled a donkey, got everything together, and headed out. Then when he got there, they put the altar together, put his son on the altar, raised the dagger, the scripture says, to kill his son, and God stopped him and provided a ram in the bushes. Now, here's the verse that tells me he had perfect faith. Abraham said to his young men, stay here with the donkey, and I and the lad will go over there. For what reason? To kill his son. A sacrifice. I and the lad will go over there, and we will worship, and we will return to you. In the Hebrew, that's exactly what it says. We will return. So what was he saying? He's saying simply this, God, you're telling me to sacrifice my son, but you've said you're going to bless all the nations of the earth. This is just a young kid. He believed God. He said, we're going over there for the sacrifice, and I'm going to kill him. But we are both coming back because you made me a promise, and I'm not giving up the promise. That is perfect faith. Perfect faith. So what was he saying? He said, it's done. I'm going to sacrifice him. Whatever it takes, but it's done. You're going to bless all the nations of the earth through Isaac. Now, you probably won't have a lot of those perfect faiths too soon. We all grow and we all mature. And the tragedy is when a person does not mature in their faith, here's what it does. It limits God's use of you. It limits God's answer to your prayers. It limits your joy, your peace, your happiness. It limits every aspect of your life. When you come to a situation, a difficult situation in your life, and God is challenging your faith, remember that the key is to keep your focus on God. The reason he could say, we're going over there and we're coming back, he had his focus on God, who had the power to resurrect him from the dead if necessary. But he knew God would keep his promise. So I would ask him, would you say on a given daily basis, as you look at your faith, is your faith little faith, struggling faith? You struggle with a lot of things. Or would you say that you are at least touching the hem of the garment of great faith? That a lot of things used to trouble you, don't trouble you anymore. You don't even ask God about that anymore because you know he's going to take care of that. Is there something in your life today that you'd like to say, oh God, if I could just have perfect faith about that? Well, if you get in the Word and begin to read, and you make sure your heart's clean, and you surrender your life totally and completely to Him, and you know it's the will of God, He'll give you perfect faith. Which means you can begin to thank Him and praise Him and rejoice over Him. You don't have to ask Him anymore. Listen, the devil will tell you, oh, you just think so. Mm-mm-mm. Thank you, Father. You've already settled that issue. I'm walking in perfect faith that you'll keep your word. It can happen to you, I can tell you. I've lived long enough to watch it happen. And there's nothing more rejoicing in the heart when you know that your Heavenly Father has said to you, you don't see it, you can't feel it, you can't touch it, but take my word for it. It's a done deal. I love it. It's a done deal. In other words, when He gives you that assurance, it's a done deal, because the Father has the power to make it happen. Amen? Well, you may not be a Christian, and you're saying, well, what does that have to do with me? Put it this way. You are lost, you're separated from God, and there's only one thing you can do for that to change. To trust, to put your faith in Almighty God, that through His Son Jesus Christ, when He went to the cross, He died for your sins. You can't feel it, you can't touch it, you can't see it. It happened 2,000 years ago, but you must trust Him. And that you're willing to ask Him to forgive you of your sins and to surrender your life to Him, that He, who died 2,000 years ago, will forgive your sins. He will come to live within you. He will change your whole life. He writes your name in the Lamb's Book of Life. He gives you the gift of eternal life. Everything's going to change. You can trust Him to do it. And there are millions and millions of people in the world who will tell you, yes, that's what happened to me. You can be saved. You can be forgiven, cleansed, a brand new life, born again, as the Bible says, if you're willing to ask Him and confess and repent of your sins and surrender your life to Him. It'll happen just like that. Because He's made a promise. Here's what He said. If you confess with your mouth Jesus as the Lord of your life, Savior, Lord of your life, your sins will be forgiven. And you've heard this verse many times. For God so loved the world, including you, that He gave His only begotten Son, that whosoever believes in Him would not perish but have eternal life. To believe in Him is to place your trust in Him. That is a specific, distinct act, that you are placing your trust in Him, that He will do what He says by saving you when you confess and repent of your sins and surrender your life to Him. Salvation can be yours if you'll ask Him. And for all the rest of us, we want God to grow our faith. Amen? Amen. Father, how grateful we are. Thank You for all these examples in Your Word that just undergird and establish within us that strong faith, trusting You, when oftentimes we can't see our way clear. You never promised we would. You just said You'd be there to see us through. I pray for somebody here this morning who's wondered about whether You could ever save them or not because of their past. Would You show them that their past has nothing to do with what You can do? That the blood of Jesus has the power to forgive any and everything for ever so long as it may have been. Instantaneously, that forgiveness can come, and a whole brand new life by trusting Jesus Christ as Savior. Pray that You'll give them the desire this morning to be saved, which comes from You, and the will to make that decision, and the faith to believe that You will. I pray for anyone else here that's struggling over something that really has them bowed down. Would You remind them, change the focus from the problem to the Father and watch You work. In Jesus' name, amen.
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0: Faith is not only the key to answered prayer, faith is the key to everything in your life. Every aspect of your life is affected by it. What you accomplish and what you become in life is affected by your faith. Whatever you achieve in life, wherever you head out, whatever direction of life you're going in, your faith is the key. Now, all of us have a degree of faith, whether you're a Christian or not. And many people have faith in things that really don't turn out right, and they end up being disappointed. But when you place your faith in God through His Son, Jesus Christ, life is going to become exciting. You're going to have a sense of accomplishment and achievement. You're going through difficulty and hardship and trials in your life. But the difference is this. You're walking with Him. You have His presence, His power, His assistance in your life to see you through it no matter what. And when I think about how people look upon God and how they look at their life and oftentimes leave Him out totally and wonder why things are as they are. Well, what is faith in the first place? Faith is simply the confident conviction that you and I have that God is who He says He is and He'll do what He promised to do. That's what our faith as a Christian is all about. We have this basic conviction that He is who He says He is and He will keep His every single promise. And as a believer, it won't take you long to figure that out. Likewise, we don't have to worry and fret about things. The scriptures, in fact, Jesus in the Sermon on the Mount said, don't be anxious about all these things. But He brought us to trust. And Paul says also in Philippians that the peace of God garrisons us about, protects us when we walk and live by faith and trust Him. You're either going to walk with anxiety and frustration and worry, or you're going to walk in faith. Can't have them both. Oil and water don't mix. Faith and unbelief do not mix. So how is it that you and I develop faith? And how does that faith grow? Well, I want to talk about this whole issue of wavering faith. That is, I mean by that, yes, He will, no, He won't. I think so, I'm not sure. And so there are lots of people who just waver in their faith all throughout their Christian life and wonder why God doesn't do more in their life. And you may be one of those persons. In this particular message, I want to show you how to deal with that so that you can grow in your faith. It's yours for the hearing and the applying in your life, and I trust that you listen very carefully. So I want you to turn to the book of James, and we'll read these first 8 verses together. And he is writing to those who are undergoing difficulty and hardship, and this is the way he addresses them. He says in first chapter, verse 1, James, a bondservant of God and of the Lord Jesus Christ, to the 12 tribes who are dispersed abroad, greetings. Consider it all joy, my brethren, when you encounter various trials, knowing that the testing of your faith produces endurance. And let endurance have its perfect result, so that you may be perfect and complete, lacking in nothing. That is, that you're growing and maturing in your Christian life. But if any of you lacks wisdom, let him ask of God, who gives to all generously and without reproach, and it will be given to him. And what he's simply saying is, if you're going through difficulty at this point, ask God to give you the wisdom to know how to face it and to walk through it. And then he says, but he must ask in faith without any doubting, any wavering. For one who doubts is like the surf of the sea driven and tossed by the wind. For that man or woman ought not to expect that he will receive anything from the Lord, being a double-minded man or person, unstable in all their ways. Now, that's a pretty strong statement. He says, if you're unstable, that is, if you're just weaving back and forth about whether God will or whether He won't, He'll keep His word, maybe He won't, then you're unstable. If you're unstable in your faith, which is the foundation of how you live, you're going to be unstable in other things. And one of the primary reasons that many Christians do not live a godly life, do not live a life that is rewarding and a life that is permeated by peace and joy and happiness and contentment, even in difficulty and trial, is because their faith is not steady. It's not strong. It's not firm. It's not mature. They're still in the baby stage of wavering faith, thinking, well, maybe He will, maybe He won't. So I want us to address this whole issue because it is a major issue in everybody's life. And when you think about it, what he says in this passage, he says, if a person's faith is continually wavering, now watch this, that doesn't mean that it never wavers. All of us have come to circumstances and situations in our life where maybe we've never been confronted with that particular issue before. Or it may be that we're facing something, we don't know exactly how to deal with it. And so we may waver in our faith. That ought to be a stage. not a continuous wavering of our faith, because it begins with little faith, the Bible says, and it can grow into great faith, which you have assurance on the basis of what God said, that He will keep His promise and do exactly as He says. Perfect faith means that you've reached the stage in that given situation whereby you're so fully persuaded that you don't ask Him anymore. You just say, thank you, God, it's a done deal. And you walk away from the difficulty of it and the uncertainty of it with absolute assurance that your Heavenly Father has given you perfect faith. It's as good as done. So, wavering faith is that juvenile kind of faith, and it should not last in their life very long, but for most people, that's the way they live their life. Now, with that in mind,

do what he promised to do. So with that in mind, I want us to think about a couple of things here. I want you to turn, if you will, to the 11th chapter of Mark for a moment. 11th chapter of Mark. And this is a very important passage of Scripture about faith and about God answering prayer. And you've read it many times probably and wondered, what in the world does that mean? So in the 22nd verse of Mark chapter 11, Scripture says, Jesus answered saying to them, have faith in God. Truly I say to you, watch this, whoever says to this mountain, be taken up and cast into the sea, and does not doubt in his heart, but believes that what he says is going to happen, it'll be granted to him. Now, was Jesus saying that you and I could just walk around, we had enough faith, we can knock this mountain down, toss this one over? No. What he's saying is, this very special, precious mountain would have to be thrown down about 4,000 feet. He's not talking about throwing down mountains. What he's simply saying is this. He is saying that no task that is asked in harmony with God will not be done. That is, whatever we ask, listen, that is in harmony with his will in our life, God will bring it to pass. Is he going to do something just because we ask? No. If it's not his will, it's not going to happen. So he's not talking about tossing mountains down. He's talking about the degree of faith we have. And then he says, therefore, I say to you all things for which you pray and ask, believe that you have received them and they will be granted to you. Believe that you have received them, he says, and they'll be granted to you. Now, when I think about that and I think about people's faith and how they weave and wobble around, I want to take just a moment to give you a glimpse of the place of faith in our life. Now, watch this. What I want you to see is this. Every single aspect of the Christian life is wrapped up in faith. We have access to God by faith. We walk in our Christian life by faith. We have sonship with him by faith. We live daily by faith. We have righteousness by faith. We have forgiveness of sins by faith. We have Christ indwelling us by faith. We receive the Holy Spirit by faith. We are protected by faith. We stand firm in difficulty by faith. We resist the devil by faith. We have victory over the world by faith. We have victory over the evil one by faith. We have victory over difficulties and circumstances by faith. We have power through faith. Every single aspect of your life is wrapped up in faith. So when somebody says, well, I have faith, well, how much faith? Well, you know, I believe in God. That's not enough. We're talking about practical faith that works every single day, whether you're in your family, on your job, or in pleasure, whatever it might be. Our life is to be a life of faith, fully trusting in this God who is so clearly described in the Word of God, this God who is always truthful. He never changes his mind. He's a God of goodness and love and mercy and kindness. He is omnipotent, omniscient, omnipresent. He is a God of righteousness and judgment. This is the God in whom you and I believe. Here is a God who is absolutely always truthful, never untruthful. It is his very nature to be truthful. He cannot be otherwise. It's an attribute of who he is. And yet, in spite of that, many people flounder through life wondering why they're not blessed and why they have this trouble and that. And the issue is they do not really and truly believe that God is who he says he is. And as long as I doubt him, I will miss his blessing. That's very important you listen carefully, because many people think they're trusting him. They think they're believing him because they say, well, here's what he says, and I believe what he says. Well, do you specifically believe that this request you've made of God, God is going to answer? And if so, on what basis? Just because you ask? No. Well, just because you're good enough? No. My simply asking and my being good is not going to make God do something that's not his will, nor is he going to respond to that to answer. He's going to respond on the basis of who he is, his will, his purpose, and his plan, his goodness, his love, and his mercy, and his kindness toward us. God is an awesome God who has us in mind, and the day you were born, listen, the day you were born, God already had in store for you all the blessings for all of your life on this earth. And it's the way we respond

0: as to how much of that blessing we are able to enjoy and to achieve in life. And we claim them by faith. We walk in them and enjoy them by faith. That's why it's the most important aspect of your Christian life. Everything else depends upon it. Now, when we talk about wavering faith, here's what we're talking about. We're talking about faith that sort of staggers. I believe him at this moment, and then I'm questioning him at this moment. I see my way clear now, but tomorrow I'm not sure. And so instead of being steadily focused upon God, that kind of faith is wishy-washy. It staggers. It's like a cork you throw in the ocean, and the wave takes it this way, and the wind blows it this way, and it's back and forth and back and forth. And a person who has wavering faith is unstable. They're unstable, the scripture says, in all their ways. That person says, well, I'm not very stable. Look at your faith. What is it that's governing you? Are you governed by what people say or by what God says? And what I want you to see is that God does not change, and what he promises, he's going to keep no matter what. Now, a good example of that wavering faith would be this. When Peter and Jesus were in the boat, Jesus had been teaching, and he said, let me get in the boat with you and push you out a little bit from land, and I'll be able to be heard better. And so he gets in the boat, and he finishes his message. So when he finishes his message, Jesus says to Peter, Peter, let's go fishing. Now, this was a time that didn't exactly work the best in the world for Peter, because he was the fisherman, and he knew that fishing at this time of day was absolutely not going to work. So he had a good reason for wavering in his faith. And sometimes you'll face something, you'll say, well, I know that's what God said. Oh, but Lord, do you know all the detail? Do you know what she said? Do you know what he said? Do you know what's going on in my life, Lord? I know that's what you said, but oh God, how can this possibly be? So we waver in our faith for different reasons. And what I want to do is I want to talk about what some of those reasons are. And I want you to jot them down, as I said last week, jot them in the back page of your Bible, somewhere that you won't lose them. Because when you find yourself doubting, look in that last page of your Bible and say, well, no, wait a minute. Could it be this, this, this? And sometimes we don't understand what's happening. That's why I want you to jot these down. Why do we waver? We waver when trusting God is in conflict with human reasoning. And you say, well, like what? Well, let's go back to Peter for a moment. So there they are in the boat. And when Jesus says, let's go fishing, here's what human reasoning said from Peter's point of view. It's a waste of time. I've been fishing in the Sea of Galilee for years and years and years. I am a fisherman. You're not a fisherman, Jesus. You're a teacher. You're a prophet. You're a speaker. But I'm the fisherman. And so I know that fish in the Sea of Galilee do not bite in the middle of the day. They bite at nighttime. That's how we pull up these big troughs of fish, all kind of fish at nighttime. Human reason said it's a waste of time. Jesus said, let's go fishing. He gave in to Jesus because, of course, Jesus spoke with such authority. I'm sure it came upon he thought, forget what I think. I'm going to do whatever he says. And you'll recall they had a great bunch of fish. The nets were full and breaking. So sometimes you're going to come to human reason. I'll give you a good example. It's a simple example. If somebody said to you, I'm going to give you $10,000, but I'm going to take $1,000 of it. That belongs to God. But you're going to have more with $9,000. Human reason says $9,000 will never buy as much as $10,000. That's what human reason says. It's not reasonable. That it's not reasonable that 9,000 will buy more than 10,000. Yes, it will. For what he protects, he gives you a better deal here. In other words, I can go through, and I've lived long enough to tell you, you cannot fail or lose tithing your income. Reasoning doesn't work oftentimes with God because he is above and beyond reasoning. That's what faith's all about. Faith says, if I give him 10%, my nine's going to buy more than that. That's what faith says. Lack of faith says, man, I got to have all 10 of it. There's no way in the world that you can do that. If you count from man's viewpoint, right. But look what you're doing. We're talking about an omnipotent God who owns everything, who can send things into your life you never thought about, you never dreamed of. That's who he is. And that's the kind of God he is. Read the third chapter of Malachi and see what he promises. He says it'll be overflowing because God always rewards faith, period. A second reason that we waver in our faith is we allow our feelings to overcome our faith. We say, well, I know that's what God said, but I feel so unworthy. Your unworthiness has nothing to do with the blessings of God. You feel unworthy. You say, I feel so inadequate. Oh, I feel a fear. What are people going to say? I'm fear of criticism and failure and loss and all the rest. You're looking at the wrong thing. In other words, if God says, here's what I want to do in your life, trust Him. What He's requiring of you may be difficult. Where He's requiring you to go may be difficult. And I can think of some times that people have said to me, God told me to quit my job. And they argued with God and argued with God and argued with God about it. And finally, they finally did it. And what happened? God gave them another job, made far more money, all the different kind of blessings that came their way. Human reason says you don't quit your job without another one. And this day and time, that's real reasonable. We agree. But if God tells you to quit it, you better quit it. If He tells you, I got something better for you, you better trust Him. God's not going to tell you to do something, listen, that He doesn't know what's going to happen on the other side of that. And so I'm not suggesting anybody quit their job. I'm suggesting that you obey God and watch Him work in your life. And oftentimes people are not willing to obey Him. Think about this. If you disobey Him, you don't have any idea what could have been yours if you'd have trusted Him. God's not up to tricks. He's not a mystery God. He's a God who loves us. If He tells you not to do something, He knows what's on the other side of what you're about to get if you do it. You say, well, this is my only chance. This is my last chance. No, it isn't. If God is in control, and He is, He knows exactly how to organize and arrange our life and when we should do things. Of course, we fail to see God at work in our circumstances. Then we waver. And one of the reasons we waver sometimes is because He tells us to do something, or we ask Him about something, and it doesn't happen immediately. And so we resort by saying, well, I must have been wrong in asking for that. No. Well, I must have asked for the wrong thing. Not necessarily. Well, I must this and I must. So we waver. And oftentimes God is ready to answer your petition. But watch this. In His time, in His way. For example, if God is responding to a request that you made, and He knows there's something in your life that's not right. And watch this. Anytime God wants to bless you, always uppermost in His thinking is where you are spiritually in your walk with Him. Because if we live in sin and disobey God, and God just blesses and blesses, what will happen? We just keep on living in sin, thinking we're getting by with it. So if you're asking for God for something in your life, and it's not happening, you need to look at yourself, first of all, and say, Lord, what do you see in my life that you need to deal with? And about 99% of the time, you're going to find something. And so He wants to deal with that. Because secondly, it may be that what you've asked Him for is His will. He wants to do it, but He knows till you deal with that sin in your life, it won't work when you get out here because you're going to mess up. And that's what happens when we try to live in the will of God. We're going to trust Him. We want to keep something in our back pocket over here just for us that doesn't fit who God is and what His plan is for our life. Then what happens? He's protecting us. Likewise, one of the reasons He doesn't give it to us quickly is because He gives you the blessing by saying, here's what I'm going to do. Trust me. So, okay, God, I'm going to trust you. A day goes by. A week goes by. A month goes by. You're saying, well, I made a mistake. No. He just said, trust me. He didn't say, trust me in 5 days, here's what I'm going to do. Most of the time, God doesn't give us any details. And the reason He doesn't give us any details is He wants us to trust Him. So here's what He's doing. You ask Him about something and you feel like, well, that's what God wants me to do, and it doesn't happen. What you don't know, what you don't realize, is the way God operates. He's over here working to do what? Getting the situation right so you can have what you ask because it's His will, but the time has to be right. There may be other people involved. God knows, for example, you're trying to buy a house and you got to have it right now. He may know that if you just wait 60 days, you can save $10,000, but you got to have it now. And if I got to have it now, I'm not going to walk by faith. And how many instances I could give you personally, and many of you could do the same thing. And so if I understand how He works, then I understand that, watch this, timing is very important to God. a good example. He said to Joshua, you march around Jericho 7 times. Seventh day, 7 times that day. Here's what I'm going to do. They probably marched around it 1 time and said, well, nothing happened. 2 times, nothing happened. 3 times, 4, 5, 6. Joshua must be out of his mind. Seventh day, 7 times. And what happens? The wall comes down. All of us have had walls in our life that we want to come down today. And we thank God you're late. No, he's not late. Listen, whatever God gives, he gives the best. He doesn't give second-rate anything. We're the ones who get in trouble by insisting on doing it our way and our timing instead of trusting God. Then, of course, when we listen to negative counsel from other people. Now, remember this. There isn't anybody in this world who knows perfectly the will of God for you but God. There isn't anybody in this world who knows when your life's going to end but God. There's nobody who knows the circumstances of your life. Nobody who knows how well you're equipped or how ill-willed you're equipped. Nobody knows you like God. So when you ask him about something, and then you start listening to other people. Most of the time, watch this carefully. If you've got friends who are not doing very well, and you talk about how God's going to bless you, you know what I hate to say this, but you know what their attitude is? Well, how's God going to bless you? He's not blessing me. And so what happens? Am I right? Amen? Now say amen. You know it's true. Because that's the way the old human nature is. And so the best thing to do, if you ask God about something, don't ask anybody else. If God has said, here's what I want you to do, watch this. It doesn't make any difference what anybody else thinks. As long as you've got the mind of God, you can live with that. And oftentimes he's going to have you do something that nobody else would do. That's not their life. This is your life. This is your time in your life. And he's going to give you clear guidance for what you ought to do. You can't trust God and everybody else. And I'm not saying don't trust anybody, but I'm simply saying this. If God leads you in a particular direction and you know he has, what difference does it make? You don't have to answer to everybody else. You just answer to God. Who's the blesser? Not your friends, but God. Trust him. Then, of course, when we focus on our circumstances rather than God, we're going to waver. The more you focus on your difficulty, your hardship, or even your pain when you're suffering, the more you focus on it, what happens? The bigger it gets. Well, I've been going through this, and I've been going through that. And if your friends listen to you and say, oh, I'm so sorry, I feel so sorry for you, the more pity they give you, the bigger it gets, and the bigger it gets, the more you doubt God. And so the issue is focus. And I think, when I think of focus, I think of many instances in the Bible, but one of the primary ones is Daniel in the lion's den. And so the Bible says he slept with the lions all night. If he'd have been focused on lions, he wouldn't have been sleeping. He'd have been over in the corner somewhere, all crouching down, hoping that they wouldn't see him or something. And it brings me back to one of my most favorite illustrations when God just did something for me in one of the most difficult times of my life. And this lady came to see me, and she said, I want you to have lunch with me, and then I want to take you up to my apartment and show you something. Well, she was about 70-something, and I was 30-something, so I felt pretty safe. And we ate lunch, and I went to see her, and I was going through a very difficult time at church. They were doing their best trying to get rid of me. And we walked in. She said, now, don't sit down. I want to show you something. Walked over and showed me this picture of Daniel in the lion's den. And she said, now, son, I want you to tell me what you see. So I said, well, and I can still remember looking at that picture. I see this lion over here looking up and this one looking down and see the bones. And so I thought of everything this little lady could possibly have thought about. And she said, well, do you see anything else? I said, no. She said, if you'll notice, the picture had all these lines, and Daniel had his hands behind him. He's looking at this ray of light. She said, what I want you to see is Daniel doesn't have his eyes on the lions, but on God. It was like God hugged me that day. Because from that moment on, all of my fears disappeared, and all of my uncertainties and a lot of other things probably disappeared. Because she got my focus right. When you focus on the trouble and the heartache and the burden and the pain, it gets bigger and we feel less confident, less significant, and overwhelmed. Because remember this, Daniel was looking at omnipotence, who created the lions. He could shut the lion's mouth. He could kill every one of them in a second. He just let them hang around while Daniel went to sleep that night. And before he probably went to sleep, and when he woke up, he went up and looked up and just reminding of God that he was where he was because he had obeyed God and God delivered him. It's where your focus is. And when I think about faith, if I could think of any other word that joins me to faith, it's focus. As long as I'm focused on Him and what He says in His Word and being in His Word and looking at Him rather than the circumstances, this unconditional loving God, I know that He's going to see me through whatever it might be, no matter what it is. Then, of course, when we're ignorant of God's ways, and I have mentioned that several different times, and that is, if I don't understand His ways, then I'll question Him. You say, well, what's His ways? And the best way to describe that is this. God always operates on the basis of principles, not on the basis of feelings and how we feel, and so on principles. For example, the simplest one is, we reap what we sow more than we sow later than we sow. God always operates. He doesn't ever change that. And so, for example, one of those principles is obey God, leave all the consequences to Him. That means I'm going to do what He says. I'm going to let Him take care of the consequences. For example, He says one of those principles is that God acts in behalf of those who wait for Him. And so if I'm going to act on the basis of principle, then I know I'm going to be heading in the right direction, doing the right thing, because God operates on principles. And that's the reason you and I can learn how to relate to Him, because if I don't understand His ways, then I'm going to say, God, what are you up to? Well, He's just up to doing and being who He says He is. And so you could come up with most any problem, and I believe, give me a little time, and I could come up with a principle to say, if you'll obey this principle, watch what happens. Because God wants us to obey Him. And listen, leave the consequences to Him. Let me ask you a question. Is there any consequence of your obedience God can't handle? Right? None. He can handle every one of them. Well, if I obey Him and leave the consequences to Him, here's what happens. I'm going to be able to have peace and a sense of joy and confidence and assurance. It doesn't make any difference what's going on, because He's in control. And if I'm obeying Him, He's already taken care of it. The only thing that can happen in your life is what God allows. If you're a child of God, what He allows for a reason. I may not like it, and there have been lots of times I've told Him I didn't like it. And you know what He said? Nothing. Nothing. He just let me hammer away with it and deal with it until I finally said, God, I know You're right. I don't like this. I know You're right, because that's what Your Word says. And even though I don't like it, I want You to have Your way no matter what. You can't lose. Then, of course, one of the other reasons is simply this. Guilt over your past or present sin. Now, watch this. When you're living with guilt in your life, or you're living with sin in your life, you're going to have a very difficult time trusting God, because sin short circuits the power of God in a person's life. And one of the reasons that He doesn't answer a lot of people's petitions, because they somehow overlook that. They think that somehow I can sin a little bit here and sin a little bit there and sin a little bit here and sin a little bit there, and God, He's just going to overlook all that. He doesn't overlook sin. You know why? Because it's a destroyer. Sin is a destroyer. It warps our thinking. And so let's just say that something happened back yonder in your life and you've never been able to forgive yourself for. Watch this. Here's what you're saying. When the Bible says, if I confess my sin, repent of that sin, He's faithful and just. That means He always does. Just means He has the right to. He died for me to forgive us our sins and to cleanse us from all unrighteousness. That's the law of God. That's His promise. If I trust Him, I'm going to accept His forgiveness and move on. But if I don't trust His promise of forgiveness, I've got that weight, that load of unforgiveness, that burden on me continually. And so what I'm saying is, God, I know that's what You promise. Now watch this carefully. But God, You lied. Would you call God a liar? But you do. When you refuse to accept His forgiveness and you keep carrying guilt and sin in your life that you've asked him to forgive you and to cleanse you of, and you still have it, what you've said is, I know that's what you said, but it's not true. Now, if I said that to you, you would say, are you calling me a liar? Now, we don't like that. Listen, the very idea of calling God a liar is obnoxious to us. It's hard for me to say it. But what I want you to see is it's reality. He says, here's what I'm going to do. You say, no, you're not. Then you call him a liar. You want to get in real trouble? Just keep calling him a liar. When you can trust him and believe what he says. And oftentimes we fail to do it. Oh, let me go back to a verse. Go back to that chapter in 11 in Mark. I want you to see something interesting here. I won't read that same passage again, but I'm going to come to the end of it. When he says in verse 22, have faith in God, let's move on down to verse 24 when he says, therefore I say to you, all things for which you pray and ask, believe that you have received them, and they'll be granted to you. Look at the next verse. Whenever you stand praying, forgive. If you have anything against anyone, so that your Father who is in heaven will also forgive you your transgressions. But if you do not forgive, neither will your Father who is in heaven forgive your transgressions. Now, that doesn't mean that if you sin that you're no longer saved. He's talking about our daily sins. That is, if I don't confess it, deal with it, then what? It's standing between God and me, and I have to deal with it. And so it's interesting he put that verse right after he talked about answered prayer, because he knows what sin does in a person's life. It just cancels out what God desires to do. So then the last thing I'd mention is when we listen to the lies of Satan, what happens? We're not going to trust God. Remember what he said to Eve? He said, Eve, oh, Eve, God didn't mean that you'd surely die. He just couched it in a way that she fell for it. Sure, she would. When you listen to the devil's lies and Satan's, you say, well, does Satan talk to you? Where do you think all that stuff comes from? Where does all lust and sin and disobedience and hatred and animosity and unforgiveness comes from? Because Satan will tell you, look, God understands how you feel. Look what they did to you. They mistreated you. God doesn't expect you to forgive them. You just go your way and don't worry about it. That's the devil's lie. And he's full of them. And one of the reasons people don't have what they need, the reason they don't have any peace and joy in their life, is simply because they are listening to the wrong voice, and the devil will trap you with trying to deceive you into thinking that what he's saying is true. Now, let's talk about the consequences for just a moment. I'm going to list them rather quickly. What are the consequences of not trusting him? And that is having wavering faith, yes, he will, no, he won't. Listen to this. First of all, we become double-minded. That's what he said in that passage. He says, if you don't trust him, you're a double-minded man. Yes, he will. No, he won't. I think he can. I'm not sure. Likewise, he says we become unstable in our ways. And a person who can't make up their mind, and a person who cannot set their focus on God and follow him and obey him, is unstable in all their ways. And you and I know plenty of people like that. They don't understand what's going on. They think that's just life. And many people have accepted a very low level of living when God never intended them to live in that fashion. Likewise, we're going to miss the blessings of God. And that's one of the most evident things. You don't trust him, you miss the blessing. What does he have for his children? He has the best. You say, well, I know folks who have more than I have and this, that, and the other. But you know what? You don't know what more than you have is doing in their life. It may be good. It may not be good. If God gives it to them, that's one thing. Listen, he knows what you and I can handle. He knows what's best for us at certain times in our life. And all of us can look back and think, well, God, why did it take so long for me to get to this place? Or why did it take so long for me to learn this or whatever it might be? All of us are different. God loves every single one of us unconditionally. There's nobody he loves any more than he loves anyone else. He's put us in this life. He has a will and a purpose and a plan. I may not always be able to understand it, but one thing for certain, I know that his blessings will come in his perfect timing, and he knows what that perfect timing is. If you and I knew, if anybody knew, especially a lost person, if you knew what you were missing as a result of not trusting God as your Savior, putting your life in his hands, you would get saved immediately. And a believer living in sin, living a backslidden life. Do you know what you're missing? You're missing the best of God's blessings. because he desires to bless us with his best. Then, of course, continuous wavering destroys our faith. When you say, well, yes, he will, no, he won't. Yes, you get in that habit. After a while, you don't believe anything. You say, well, I tried and it didn't work. I trusted him and he didn't come through. God always comes through. The issue is, am I in a position for him to bless me by trusting him? And sometimes, of course, the result of that is we mislead other people. And I think about parents who disobey God, don't trust God. They sit around the table at night moaning and groaning because this has happened to them, or they lost this or they lost that. And why does God treat them that way? What are you doing? You're drilling into your children's minds that God isn't trustworthy. You can't really trust him. He's not who he says he is. Forget this Bible business, because what? And what you do, you destroy your children's faith. You impact other people. You mislead them. And as a result, we lose our influence. When you go to work, for example, every day, and you're complaining about this and complaining about that, and they say, what's wrong with them? What's happening to them? We have an influence and a testimony. We can make an impact or we can fail. And the greatest way to make the greatest impact is trusting God and allowing people to watch how God works in your life. It's costly, very costly, not to trust him. And one of the reasons it is, we make wrong decisions. If he tells me to do something and I don't do it, I make a wrong decision, I suffer the results. And the unbeliever looks at you and says, well, if your God's all that good, then why doesn't he provide for you? And so they have a right to expect you and me to live above what is a natural, normal life that they think about. Very, very costly. We make wrong decisions. It costs us our peace, for one thing. You can't have a staggering, wavering faith that's on today and off tomorrow and have any peace whatsoever. And anxiety, Jesus says, don't be anxious about anything. God doesn't want us living with anxiety and worry. He wants us living in trust, believing him, and we can always rest in his awesome faithfulness to us. Then, of course, as we say, we make costly decisions. Those decisions oftentimes are financial decisions, relationship decisions, and work decisions. They're costly. When we fail to trust him, it always costs us something, and sometimes a great deal. And then it'll discourage your prayer life. You say, why should I pray? I trusted God and this didn't happen. But did you really trust him? Was your heart clean? Were you trusting him, or were you just going by feelings? Was it on today and off tomorrow? And then I would say one last thing, and that is, how do we correct this? How do we correct it? How can we get our faith steady, focused, no matter what's going on? Well, there's several things. Number one, when you begin to waver in your faith, stop and ask yourself these questions. Very important questions. Just stop and ask yourself. You find yourself wavering, you think you know what God said, you're not sure, then listen to these questions. Number one, where do these doubts come from? One of the first questions you ought to ask. And you see, when you ask the question, where do these doubts come from? Does this sound like God? Is this the way God operates? Is this the way God acts? And oftentimes you'll say, God would never say that. According to Scripture, that's not the way God operates. So you ask yourself the question, where do these thoughts come from? Secondly, ask yourself this question, has God ever failed me in the past? And the answer is, no, he has not. Has he ever failed me in the past? Why do I think he's going to fail me now? And the third question is this. Did God not promise to meet all my needs? And you look in the Scripture and you go to Philippians chapter 4. What does he say? My God will supply all of your needs according to his riches in glory in Christ Jesus. If he's not, then there must be something going on in my life that I need to deal with. The fourth question is this. Did he not give me the Holy Spirit to enable me to achieve and to do whatever he called me to do? Yes, he did. Well, what's going on here in my life that I'm struggling in my faith? Then, of course, did he not promise to be with me at all times? Here I am worried about this, thinking I'm going through this by myself. Didn't he promise to be with me in every circumstance? Yes, he did. He said, I will never fail you, nor desert you, nor leave you under any circumstance. So if that's true, I know that whatever I'm going through, I can trust God, that he's going to go with me through it. He's going to preserve me. He's going to protect me. And he's going to teach me what he wants me to learn if I'll just listen to him carefully. And then the question, is anything too hard for God? What would you say to that? Well, three people said no. What would you say to the question, is anything too hard for God?
1: No.
0: Right. Then, if I'm facing a difficulty, where should my focus be? Not on the difficulty, but upon my Father, in whom there is nothing too difficult. And of course, watch this last one. Is this one of those forks in the road? Is this one of those forks in the road in which my unbelief could cost me for a whole lifetime, a lifetime of regret? Write it down. Is this one of those situations in which the wrong decision, lack of faith, failing to trust Him, could cost me in my future, all of my life, that I'd have to end up saying, if I'd have this, and if I'd have that, and if I'd have the other? How do I correct it? I ask myself some questions. Watch this carefully. The second thing I'm going to do, I'm going to meditate upon the Word of God. Watch this. Daily, unhurriedly, and applying what I read. If I want my faith to be steady, I'm going to be meditating upon the Word of God, which means I read it. I ask Him what it means to me. I'm not going to get in a hurry. I'm going to apply it to my life and ask Him to show me, what are You saying to me in this passage? Watch this. God speaks in different ways, but one of the most accurate, primary way God speaks to us is through His Word. And the question is, what is He saying? Somebody says, well, God's never spoken to me. Oh, yes, He has. Yes, He has. That's what this book's all about. God speaking to us. And if I'm going through some situation and I want to correct my wavering faith, I'm going to ask those questions and I'm going to get in the Word. And I'm going to meditate on it carefully. And I think oftentimes when you do it privately. And I'm going to apply what I read and listen to what He's saying. And I'm not going to doubt Him because He knows I'm coming to the Word seeking an answer and seeking clarification. Likewise, I'm going to try to recall instances in the past when I was troubled and God faithfully answered my petition. This is why I say you should have a Bible, whatever Bible you have. And it ought to be one with enough margin in it that you've got room to write in it. And then when you come to one of those situations and God speaks to your heart through a particular verse, write in that margin a date and just put one or two words what that is. And you know what happens? After a while, your Bible becomes a biography of God working in your life. But read it and ask it. And remember we said, read it carefully, unhurriedly, and prayerfully, and you read it for God to speak to you. And you're reading it very sincerely. God, my heart's open to what You have to say. Then I would say, courageously choose to obey Him and leave all the consequences to Him. That sometimes it's going to take a lot of courage to trust Him. I think about my son, Andy, when he was just about 5 years of age, and we had him at this pool learning to swim. I'll never forget this as long as I live. Sandy, it's your turn to dive in. And I look at him and he's walking around the pool like this. Talking to God about giving him the courage to jump in. And I thought about how many times, God, I haven't been in a pool, but I've been in front of a lot of other things saying, Lord, give me the courage to take a leap. And I can tell you, in all these years I've lived the Christian life, I've never leaped and regretted it. Not one time. I couldn't tell you enough how awesome it is to trust God. And to think about that you're living your life without Him, let me tell you, it is foolish. It is a disaster. You're suffering for things you would normally have to suffer for. You don't have what God would provide for you. He's a great God of goodness and love and mercy and kindness and generosity to His children. If you've never trusted Him as your personal Savior, nothing I've said is going to work for you. It's when, first of all, you come to grips with your life and recognize that Jesus Christ is the Son of God, whom He sent into this world in your behalf and mine in order to die on the cross And in doing so, he took all the sin of all humanity, placed it upon him, and condemned him, listen, condemned him with the death that those without him would suffer one day. But he only suffered it for that short period of time for all of us. When you're willing to ask Jesus to forgive you of your sin and tell him that you're trusting him as your personal Savior, you're not trusting in your goodness. You're trusting him as your personal Savior. You're believing that his death paid your sin debt in full, asking him to forgive you, receiving him as your Savior, your Lord and your Master. The moment you do that, he's willing to forgive you and set you on a whole new path. And the path I'm talking about is the path I've just finished talking about. It's the walk of faith that you'll be happy and grateful to God from the first day you took that step. And that's my prayer for you.
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0: I learned a long time ago when I would be confronted with some situation or some circumstance and asking God about it, that almost every time his answer was the same. Trust me. Well, I didn't think that was a very long answer to my big problem or my situation, whatever it may have been. But I learned pretty soon after that that when he said, trust me, that was the first step. Wasn't the final step, but it's the first step. Because it was the foundation of everything else he would say thereafter. And sometimes those situations were settled briefly, quickly, sometime over a period of time. But trusting him was the basic foundational truth that always needs to be there if you and I are coming to him about anything. Because he's a trustworthy Heavenly Father. Think about this. He is honored. And as if God needed any honor. He is honored when you and I trust him in any given situation. Because what we're doing is we're saying, I recognize who you are. I recognize my need. I know that you're the one who has the solution. It's beyond me. And I have absolute confidence, Father, that you love me enough to help me in this situation, no matter what. God is honored by our faith. And when we don't trust him, it's dishonoring. Because he says he will. And if he says he will because he's always truthful. He's always faithful to his word, no matter what that might be. Well, sometimes we all have those situations and circumstances in which we have faith failures. That is, we may trust him for a moment, then we give up. Or he may challenge us to do something, and we just don't trust him at all. We just say, well, I can't do that. That won't work for me. I know that you've made these promises, but. And so usually when we put a but in our relationship to God, we're just about ready to do something we shouldn't do. Or to walk away from some opportunity. Or fail to become what God wants us to be. One of the most graphic pictures of a faith failure is found in the Old Testament. Now, we think about those in the New Testament, like Peter walking on water and so forth, but more than likely, you're not going to be trying to do that anyway. So let's go back to the Old Testament. And in the 13th and 14th chapters of the book of Numbers, and I want you to turn there for just a moment, and here is a picture of a faith failure that all of us need to examine because it can happen to us. And I want us to look at this, and I'm going to read a few verses of Scripture, and then we'll take some of the others as we come along here. So what's happening is this. The nation of Israel has come out of Egyptian bondage. God has set them free. They've crossed the Red Sea. They've passed through the wilderness. They went down to Sinai to receive God's law, the Ten Commandments. And now they're up on the very border of the Promised Land, which God had promised to them. He promised it to them through Abraham, their father. And now they've come this far, after 400 years in bondage to Egypt, And now they're on the brink of the blessing of their life that they dreamed of. So when you look at that background, and this 13th chapter begins like this, and I'll read a little bit and skip a little bit till we get to where I want to begin. He says in chapter 13 and the first verse, "Then the Lord spoke to Moses, saying, Send out for yourself men so that they may spy out the land of Canaan, which I am going to give to the sons of Israel. You shall send a man from each of their father's tribes, every one a leader from among them." 12 of them. Notice what he said. I am going to give it to the sons of Israel. It was a promise from God. It was a promise to Abraham. So they're beginning this whole encounter here with the promise of a sovereign God to give them the land. And then you'll notice beginning, for example, in verse 17, when Moses sent the spies out to the land of Canaan, he said, I want you to look at the nature of the land. I want you to look at who's there, the size of the people there, the fruits of the land are in the trees there and so forth. He gives them all these instructions. And when they came back, the scripture says in verse 23, then they came to the valley of Eshcol, and from there they cut down a branch with a single cluster of grapes, and they carried it on a pole between two men with some of the pomegranates and the figs. Imagine a cluster of grapes so large that two men had to carry it on a pole. And so, verse 25, when they returned from spying out the land at the end of 40 days, they proceeded to come to Moses and Aaron and to all the congregation of the sons of Israel in the wilderness of Paran at Kadesh. And they brought back word to them and to all the congregation and showed them the fruit of the land. Thus they told him and said, "We went," watch this, "we went into the land where you sent us, and it certainly does flow with milk and honey, and this is the fruit of it." Then they made this statement, "Nevertheless." Nevertheless, the people who live in the land are strong. The cities are fortified, very large, and moreover, we saw the descendants of Anak there. Amalek is living in the land of the Negev, the Hittites and the Jebusites and the Amorites living in the hill country. The Canaanites are living by the sea and by the side of the Jordan. Then Caleb, one of those 12, quieted the people before Moses and said, "We should by all means go up and take possession of it, for we will surely overcome it." That was an expression of faith. But the men who had gone up with him said, "We're not able to go up against the people, for they're too strong for us." So they gave out to the sons of Israel a bad report of the land which they had spied out, saying, "The land through which we have gone in spying it out is a land that devours its inhabitants. And all the people with whom we saw in it are men of great size. There also we saw the Nephilim, the sons of Anak, a part of the Nephilim, and we became like grasshoppers in our own sight, and so we were in their sight." So we get this report. Then all the congregation lifted up their voices and cried, and the people wept that night. All the sons of Israel grumbled against Moses and Aaron and the whole congregation and said to them, "Would that we had died in the land of Egypt. Would that we had died in this wilderness. Why is the Lord bringing us into this land to fall by the sword? Our wives and our little ones will become plunder. Would it not be better for us to return to Egypt?" Can you imagine that? So that they said to one another, "Let us appoint a leader and return to Egypt." Then Moses and Aaron fell on their faces in the presence of all the assembly of the congregation of the sons of Israel. Joshua the son of Nun and Caleb the son of Jephunneh, of those who had spied out the land, tore their clothes. They spoke to all the congregation of the sons of Israel, saying, "The land which we passed through to spy out is an exceedingly good land. If the Lord is pleased with us, then he will bring us into this land and give it to us, a land which flows with milk and honey. Only do not rebel against the Lord and do not fear the people of the land, for they will be our prey. Their protection has been removed from them, and the Lord is with us. Do not fear." And the result is, the scripture says, they said, "Stone them." Stone them to death right here. Now, these people had been prepared all through the wilderness area because they left through the wilderness area and came to the very brink of this blessing. And they had been told what God had promised. And now here they are on the brink of the blessing, and they're having a faith failure. And what I want you to see is I want you to see why they did. Because the same thing that happened to them as a nation happens to people who are individuals. Because God blesses us. He challenges us. He challenges you, for example, in some area of your life that you're to move ahead, whether it's in a job or whether it's in a relationship, whatever it might be. And when we back off, listen carefully, we back off and we say, well, I know that's what God says. I've heard that so many times. Listen, I know that's what the Bible says, but. I know that's what it says, but. In other words, I'm an exception to the laws of God, the rules of God, therefore it won't work for me. The truth is, listen carefully, it's easy to say, oh yes, I sinned against God. Don't you find it a little bit more difficult to say, I rebelled against God? There's something about that word rebel that's more powerful than just sin. Because we can take sin and say, well, everybody has a little sin here, a little sin there. Rebellion is like witchcraft. God hates rebellion because, listen, it is a strike against the person of God, the power of God, the work of God, the will of God, and the ways of God. He doesn't do anything that is not proper and right and perfect. So here they are now, and they are ready to stone Joshua and Caleb. They are willing to go back to Egypt and talk about dying in the wilderness. We'll die in the wilderness. It's better to die in the wilderness than to walk into the promised land. Now, that's how foolish people can be, and they're still that foolish. So I want us to look at something here. And I want us to define, first of all, let's define what we mean by a faith failure. A faith failure is the failure to express or to exercise our faith in a given situation. Exercise our faith to God when confronted with a challenge, a trial, or a temptation. That is, we fail to trust Him. We fail to believe Him. We do not do what God would have us to do. So when I think about that and I think about the causes, let's think about the causes for just a moment and then ask yourself the question, would this be true in your own life? And the first one is this. The reason they didn't go into the promised land is fear of failure. They were afraid. They looked at all those people who were there, and they looked at the walled cities, fortresses, all the different kinds of tribes that were there, and said, we can't do it. They forgot all about God. They said, we can't do it. They were afraid. Do you remember what Paul did that said to Timothy, who was a young pastor? He said, God has not given you the spirit of fear, but of power and of love and of a sound mind. And I love the 27th Psalm. And you may be familiar with that, but if not, if you'll turn to it, the 27th Psalm, and listen to what David said here concerning this whole idea of being afraid of anything. And the scripture says in the first verse, the Lord is my light and my salvation. Look at that. The Lord is my light, my salvation. Whom shall I fear? The Lord is the defense of my life. Whom shall I dread? And God had given them the promise, and the promise of His presence and His power, that He would deliver them the land that He'd promised to their forefathers. It's a land He'd promised Abraham in the 12th chapter of Genesis. And now, here's what happens. They just sit paralyzed, looking into the promised land, but they can't move. Afraid. How many times do you suppose in your life that you have missed one of God's blessings because you were afraid of a number of things? Afraid to fail? Afraid of what somebody would say? Afraid you couldn't live up to your own expectations? Afraid. Fear is a paralyzer. Fear is a destroyer. Fear is a cheater. Fear deprives us from the very best that God has to give us. And listen, Canaan was the best land possible for the people of Israel. These are God's chosen people. This is the people through whom the Messiah is coming. He provided the best for them. And He provided everything they would need in order to conquer that land. And remember this, when Moses sent the spies in, he didn't send them in to make a decision about whether to go or not. He was making a decision about how they would take the land, not if they would. And true, genuine faith starts, is what I said, the Lord says to me, trust me. Don't insist that I give you all the answers now, just trust me. Don't insist in all the details. I give you the details when the time comes. Just trust me. Just take a step at a time. If He tells you to take two steps, take two. If He says take two steps left, take two steps left. If He says take two steps backwards, take two steps backwards. Just obey me. You won't always understand, just obey me. And because of their fear, they lost it. A second reason is simply this: false information that they got. Moses said to them, God has given you the land. And so these men come back and they say, well, let me tell you what we saw. We saw this land of milk and honey, just like God said. And look at all this fruit we've brought back, grapes and pomegranates and so forth. And then they began to give this information, which was not true. They said, the people are too big for us. And the fortresses are so high, we couldn't get in these cities. And besides that, there are all these other nations there. Hittites, Jebusites, Canaanites, all of these people are there. Therefore, because we look like grasshoppers in their eyes, and they look like giants in our eyes, we can't do it. So they sent all this bad information. The information was the people were too big, the cities were too walled and too much like a real fortress. We can't get in. We can't battle them. We can't win this battle. We can't go. Well, none of that was true. First of all, they weren't grasshoppers. And secondly, there's no giant God can't handle. David proved that. And so there was no city that they couldn't take. You see, if they had had the faith, they would have had the wonderful privilege of marching with Joshua around Jericho and watching it fall. And listen, this same crowd died. The Bible says, you'll lie as a corpse in the wilderness because you do not obey me. Joshua and Caleb obeyed God and led the people of God into the promised land, victory after victory after victory. Did they ever suffer any defeat? Only when they disobeyed God or somebody in the crowd disobeyed God. But victory after victory after victory. And these fellows were worried about walled cities. They didn't know that God can knock a wall down and never even raise a sword. God can do for you anything that needs to be done if you obey it. But listen, if you wait till you see your way clear, you will never enjoy the best of God's blessings. You just won't. Because listen, when he says, trust me, he doesn't say, I'm going to give you all the details and show you exactly what I'm going to do so you'll trust me. Mm-mm-mm, that's not the way he operates. He says, trust me and watch me work. Trust God and watch him work. And this is what he's saying here. And so their whole idea was, no, we can't do that because we're like grasshoppers and they're like giants. They sent that information to the whole nation, and what did they do? They said, we can't go. You have to be careful who you listen to, or you'll sit on dead center and never move out for God and do what he wants you to do. A third thing is this. They failed to recall the power of God in past experiences in their life. And we probably all do that at some point or the other. Think, for example, if you'll think about this, you have a biography. You say, well, I've never written one. Well, no, you haven't written one, but you've lived one. From the moment you were born, your life on this earth, you began to live it out. And so whether it's 2 years or 60 years, 80 years, you've got 80 years of living. You have a biography. You have created the biography. And so that's your life. Well, look back in your life how many times God has blessed you, provided for you when you didn't know where it was coming from, when he's done one wonderful work in your life after the other, most of which you probably have taken credit for. The truth is that God is the one who did it. And so you have this whole background of the blessings of God. And here they are, ready to walk into the promised land, and they have this big memory loss. Memory loss of being a slave in Egyptian bondage, their families for 400 years. They had a memory loss of God one night without them raising a sword, freed them from Egyptian bondage, rained terror on all of Egypt, killed the firstborn, set them free, took the treasure of Egypt with them, and walked into the wilderness following Moses, going down to Sinai and receiving the law of God, which is still the law of God today, the Ten Commandments, the law of God. We still have it today. And then they left from there. God provided for them all the way to the edge of the promised land. And now there they are. and through the Red Sea. He got to the Red Sea and God just opened the waters. Look at all the things that God did. And they had a memory loss. Listen, the devil can give you one. All of that they forgot. They didn't fight their way out of Egypt. They didn't fight their way through the wilderness. God provided for them. And oftentimes we miss His blessing simply because

who has blessed us abundantly over and over and over again. Then, of course, naturally, they fail to see things from God's perspective. Because when they saw these Nephilim and these Anaks, and they were very, very large physically bodied men. Well, what? In other words, David took one sling with one stone and slew a 9-foot giant. And then he cut his head off with Goliath's own sword. Here's what happens. Watch this. We who are believers, and we've been believers a long time, we underestimate the awesome power and the willingness for God to intervene in our life in situations and circumstances where we need Him. And we say, well, God will do it for them, or God will do it for him, or God will do it for somebody else. For what reason? So-and-so is better than I am. Well, what do you mean better than you are? You're a child of God. If you're living in a life of obedience to God, all the resources of God are promised. Listen to what he says. 1 Thessalonians 5th chapter, that 24th verse. He says, the God who calls you will enable you. That is God's undeniable promise, a promise that's irrevocable, that whatever he calls you to do, he will enable you to do it, and to do it well. And yet somehow they began to look, and the more they looked, what happened? The more they looked at the giants, the larger they got, the larger the city walls were, until finally they were convinced that we can't do it. They weren't looking through the eyes of deity. They weren't looking through the eyes of God. They weren't looking through the eyes of Moses, who said, God has given you this land. It's a done deal in the eyes of God. And this is why I love this verse in Mark 11, 22, 23, 24 there, when Jesus said, what things have you desire when you pray? Watch this. Believe that you have them. Past tense. Done deal. Completed. Believe that you do, and they will be granted to you. Which is his way of saying, I want you to trust me that if you ask me for something that's my will, that it's as good as done, and then you walk in the faith that God will give you that in his due time. But in your mind, it's a done deal. And that's what perfect faith is all about, which we've talked about. And yet, they were looking at this from their perspective, not God's perspective. So what happened? The next thing, they focused on their obstacles rather than God. They didn't focus on him. As much as they knew about God, and Moses had taught them about God and shared the law of God with them in the wilderness for sure. Now they're focused on the obstacles, and as a result, here's what happens. Watch this. In the life of a person who is prayerless, when they face obstacles, their obstacles are always enlarged in their minds because they're prayerless. They're focused in the right place. In the life of a person who is a prayerful child of God, living a godly life, trusting God, the longer they pray, here's what happens. In other words, it can start out here, and the more they pray, here's what happens. God knows how to bring that down to an ant size. He's God. We forget who we're dealing with. And so while they're focused on all those things, Joshua and Caleb were trying to remind them that Jehovah God, who created Canaan, and who gave them the promise, and who has all power. Listen, he had the power to liberate them from Egyptian bondage. He had the power to destroy the Egyptian army. He had the power to open the Red Sea. He had the power to protect them and watch over them as they went through the wilderness. And now here they are, worried about a few Canaanites and Jebusites and all the rest, and a few walled cities, which God knew how to knock down as simply as he did in Jericho. Wrong focus. You know where a lot of folks are, where they are? They're not looking at God. They're looking at their situation, what they don't have, what other people have, what's going on. Listen, if you sit and watch television, you could have a nervous breakdown. You could. And so God's people, listen, if you got to watch it through the eyes of a follower of Jesus, whose God is almighty, omnipotent, omniscient, omnipresent, truthful, and never changes. That's the eyes we ought to look at it through. Or you'll just give up and say, well, you know, it's all over, we'll never survive. That's the message of the 10 negative characters who came back with a bad report that affected everybody. Now, what are the consequences of that? There are always consequences, so let's look at them. Number one, they suffer disappointment. Naturally, they did.

0: Because this is what always happens. In the 14th chapter, in the first verse, then all the congregation lifted up their voices and cried, and the people wept that night. And the sons of Israel grumbled against Moses and Aaron. And the whole congregation said to them, listen to this, would to God that we died in the land of Egypt. Can you imagine that? Would to God we died in the land of Egypt. Would that we had died in this wilderness. Why is the Lord bringing us into this land to fall by the sword, become plunder? Would it not be better for us to return to Egypt? Listen to that. Would it not be better for us to return to Egypt? They were so disappointed listening to the bad advice that now they said, let's choose us another leader. Forget Moses, God's servant. Let's go back to Egypt. Can you imagine that? Think about this. God saved you from your sin. Let's say, for example, you drank, you and this and immoral and all these things and going on in your life and you got saved. Somewhere along the way, somebody misled you a little bit. You stopped reading the Bible and stopped going to church. You know you're saved, but you're miserable. And what happens? Next thing you know, you're looking at your past and it was hell on earth. And you're so unwise to go back to what God delivered you from, you're going to be miserable. You're wasting time. You're wasting your life, your talents, your skills, your abilities. And besides that, everybody around you is going to suffer. Listen, rebellion against God is devastating. It isn't just a piddling sin. It's a devastating act. And the more God wants to bless you, the worse the penalty when you choose to rebel against Him. And so, what happened? They suffered disappointment. They were grieved in their spirit. And they weren't grieved in their spirit to cry out to repent of their sins and say, God, change your attitude. We're sorry. Take us back to Egypt. Let us die in the wilderness. It's better there. It's better there than to look over into the promised land with the promise of Almighty God that it's ours. No. We're going back to the wilderness. When you backslide on God, that's what you're doing. You're going back to the wilderness. And there's no way to be happy living in rebellion toward God. This is a perfect example. And they developed a distorted view of their circumstances. Because if you'll think about it, what we just said, back to Egypt, back to the wilderness, back to slavery, all of that, when their circumstances were, they stood on the brink of the promised land, on the brink of the greatest blessing of their life, the blessing that they'd been hoping for, dreaming of, were told about, even when they were in Egyptian bondage. There they are, and now they're willing to lay it all down because of what 10 men said about what God said, I have given you. Listen, you have to be careful who you listen to. You have to be careful about where you are in life and what God offers you. Because so often He offers awesome blessings that we refuse to take because we don't feel like we're worthy, or don't we feel like we're capable, or it doesn't fit us. And if God tells you to do something, He'll work it out. That's who He is. And yet, had a very distorted view of their circumstances, and they were willing to go back to Egyptian bondage rather than obey God. Then think about this. What they did caused everybody else to suffer. When you go back to this passage in the 14th chapter, he says, then all the congregation lifted up their voices and cried, and the people wept that night. They spent a miserable night weeping and wailing and crying. And what happened? Not only were they suffering that night, that was just the beginning of it. Because here's what God said in this passage. He said, surely you shall not come into the land which I swore to settle you, except Caleb the son of Jephunneh and Joshua the son of Nun. Your children, however, whom you said would become a prey, I will bring them in, and they will know the land which you have rejected. But as for you, your corpses will fall into this wilderness. And he said, every man over the age of 20 will die in the wilderness. 40 long years you are to wander through the wilderness. And 40 years they did. 40 years they fought, they died, they grumbled. They were bitten by serpents, you name it. Everything that God said would happen began to happen. Why? Because they choose like we choose. They chose to rebel against the will of God for their life, which was absolutely awesome. And if you'll think about it, if you've never trusted Jesus Christ as your Savior, do you realize that you are rebelling against God? You say, I don't believe in God. That doesn't change it. He's still God. If you refuse His Son Jesus, you're rebelling against Him because He's the Son of God whom the Father sent to die on the cross that you may be forgiven of your sins. And if you rebel against Him, you say, well, I believe in God, but I don't believe in this Jesus. Well, then you don't believe in the one true God because they are the same. God the Father, God the Son, God the Holy Spirit, three persons that make up the Trinity. And Jesus came in order that you and I might be forgiven of our sins and have the gift of eternal life. Listen, God has provided the very best for His children if we will be willing to accept it. And so He said to them, you're going to die in the wilderness. But He says, for example, according to the number of days you spied out the land, which was 40. 40 days, for every day you shall bear your guilt a year, even 40 years, and you will know my opposition. In this wilderness, they shall be destroyed and they will die. Now think about this. These 10 men sent a bad report. But who suffered the consequences? Every single family suffered the consequences. Now watch this. When you listen to bad reports and you get bad information, you listen to things that are not scriptural, you're going to suffer. And I think about how many parents who pass on information to their children. You don't need to go to church. That Bible stuff. You don't need God. You know what you're doing? You are laying a foundation for the destruction of your children. The reason so many young people are where they are today and children where they are today is because of their parents. First of all, they gave them wrong information by the way they live. And secondly, they keep giving them wrong information by what they say to them. You don't need to go to church because their parents are too lazy to go. You don't need this Jesus stuff. You don't need this Bible business. What you do is you lay the foundation for the spiritual, moral destruction of your children. And so who suffered as a result of that report? Everybody suffered. Of course, Moses and Aaron's heart were broken. Joshua and Caleb, their hearts were broken. They said, we can. God has given it to us, therefore let's take it. And yet, God did say, I'm going to spare your children. Your children will enter the promised land, but every man here above the age of 20 will not. And He said to them, He didn't leave anything unsaid. You will die and your corpses will lay in the wilderness. Do you ever wonder sometimes why things happen to certain people? Listen, the laws of God are not suggestions. And the wonderful laws of God about His grace and love and mercy and protection and watch care and provision, they're not suggestions that God gives. These are the laws of God, the promises of God. The promises of God for good and the promises of God that concern evil. They're the laws of God. And we are watching it happen in our very nation. We know why we are where we are. We decided, not us particularly, but we decided, take that Bible business out of the schools. Get that prayer business out of the schools. Don't talk about God. Take the crosses down. Besides that, go ahead and live any kind of an immoral life you want to live. And besides that, let's just decide you can have any kind of marriage you want. Forget God's law about marriage. And now, people want to undress and walk around naked. Do you know what that is? It's not a desire not to wear clothes. It is a desire to rebel against every single thing that is good and decent and holy. God put clothes on Adam and Eve because He intended for them to wear them. Do you think God is going to ignore that? No, He's not. We are where we are in this nation because we have made and allowed decisions to be made Each one of the ones I just told you is an act of rebellion against Almighty God and His Word. There are consequences to rebellion against God. And somebody says, well, we don't even believe there is a God. I'm telling you, it doesn't make any difference whether you believe it or not. Rebellion against God brings consequences that are inevitable and inescapable in the life of individuals as well as the life of a nation. And only by the grace of God and godly people praying and crying out to God and standing up and saying enough is enough and turning this nation around, oh, we will suffer more than we could ever begin to imagine. Because you see, so many of us have lived through some of the best years of this life of this nation. We can look back and see, and we can look around and see the awesome difference. We can see the evidence, and we can see the consequences of sin and rebellion over the last 50 years. It's a whole generation that comes along that has never known it. Think about children being born today in this generation who do not know anything but this. There is no escape of personal or national rebellion against God. And we see that in this passage. Caused others to suffer. And look, what they did is what people do. Someone to blame. First of all, they said, Moses and Aaron, they're the ones who led us here. It's their fault. Then they said, it's also God's fault. He's led us here and we're going to be killed by the sword. Then Joshua and Caleb's their fault. We're going to stone them to death. You ever thought about the fact that if things aren't going right, you should look at yourself before you look at anybody else? And thank God, am I where I am because of my rebellion against you, my disobedience? It doesn't mean, listen, you can rebel against God. You don't stop Him from loving you. What you do is you position yourself to fall under the judgment and the condemnation, or as a believer, under the strong, disciplined hand of God. You place yourself there. You didn't have to. You place yourself there. And then you wonder why God does what He does or allows the things He allows. Remember what's just on the other side is the promised land. You know what's on the other side of disobedience and rebellion against God? God's promised land for you here and now. That is His goodness and love and mercy and provision and His best. God provides His best for His children. You say, well, now, so-and-so's got this and so-and-so has that. I don't have the best. If you're walking in obedience to God, remember this. You have the best that God chooses to provide for you now. And His best gets better as you walk in obedience to Him. When I see how they operated and ultimately wanting somebody to blame, look at the real consequence. They missed life at its best. Living in Canaan. They had to fight their way at times, but they walked into a land that God had provided. And He said to them, one of your responsibilities will be to drive out all the Hittites and the Canaanites and all the rest. You say, well, why would God drive them? Why didn't they just all live peacefully? I'll tell you why. The wisdom of God. He knew that if they lived among those people, what would happen? The men in Israel would begin to marry these Canaanites, Jebusites, Hittite women. And before long, there would be no Israel. There would just be one big conglomeration. And God was not about to allow that under any condition, because His Son would be born in the tribe of Judah, and the nation of Israel had to be pure. And two of the things He said over and over and over again, idolatry will destroy you, and marrying an ungodly woman or a woman from another religion, it'll destroy you. And look what happened to him. God loves us. But listen, He loves us in a way that He knows what's best for us. When I choose something that is not best for me, I can expect God and His hand to come down. They refused to drive them out. And what happens? The blessings of God He had intended for them, while some of it they enjoyed, ultimately they compromised their convictions, fell into idolatry, in a marriage with these heathen women, and God over and over and over again had to chastise them and chastise them and chastise them. And finally, later on, much later on, God began to say to them through the prophets, because of your disobedience, I'm going to send a nation whose language you cannot speak. And they're going to come and destroy you because you have disobeyed me and rebelled against me. I can apply that to this nation so quickly, so easily, and so can you. We've been the most blessed nation on earth, and we've made decisions in the last 60 years that defy God, rebel against God, and unless there's a turnaround, we will suffer the consequence. But let's get back to you and me. What about your life? He's got the best plan, but are you willing to accept it? And when I think about how do you correct this, it's real simple. Number one, you get in the Word of God. When God tells you to do something, the first thing you ought to do is start reading the Word of God and saying, Lord, give me some word that you have. And I'll mention something that I mentioned before, naturally. And that is, the reason these verses became so precious to me in Joshua is because my mother walked in my bedroom one afternoon before I was going to preach my first sermon, and she says, I want to give you this verse. Now listen carefully, Mom and Dad. So she read me this verse. Have I not commanded you to be strong and courageous? Do not tremble or be dismayed, for the Lord your God is with you wherever you go. I memorized that verse before I got to the church. And then I came back and I started reading what else is in that chapter. Listen to these verses. No man will be able to stand before you all the days of your life. Just as I've been with Moses, I will be with you. I will not fail you or forsake you. Be strong and courageous, for you shall give this people possession of the land which I swore to their fathers to give them. Only be strong and very courageous. Be careful to do according to all the law which Moses, my servant, commanded you. Do not turn from it to the right or to the left, so that you may have success wherever you go. And look at this next verse. This book of the law, for us today it's the whole Bible, the book of the law. This book of the law shall not depart from your mouth, but you shall meditate on it day and night. That doesn't mean 24 hours a day, but day and night. So that you may be, listen, you meditate on it so that you may be able to be careful to do according to all that is written in it. For then you'll make your way prosperous, then you'll have success. My mother was not an educated woman. She didn't know a whole lot about the Bible. But here's what she did. She planted in my mind, as a 17-year-old, a verse of Scripture. And then I began to read the verses before it. She planted in my mind a verse of Scripture that from that day to this has been the key verse of Scripture in my life. The other passage of Scripture that is a second key is Proverbs 3, 5, and 6. But my mom planted Joshua chapter 1, verse 9. Be strong and of a good courage. Fear not, neither be thou dismayed, for the Lord your God is with you wherever you go. Now I want to ask all of you parents a question. What have you planted in the mind and heart of your children, of that little child, that will go with them throughout their entire lifetime, that will protect them, guide them, encourage them, enable them, challenge them, but lead them in a godly fashion? What have you planted in their minds? You could not plant in their mind a more powerful word than be strong and of a good courage. Fear not. Don't be dismayed. Don't be discouraged. The Lord your God is with you wherever you go. Don't depart from this book, the Word of God. Meditate on it day and night. Then He'll make your way successful. You will be able to achieve, and you'll be able to do what God wants you to do. You cannot plant in their hearts a greater passage of Scripture than Joshua chapter 1. Israel lost it because of their rebellion against God. Joshua, Caleb, they went to the promised land. And I wonder, as you look at your life today, are you living a life of rebellion because you want it your way? Or are you wise enough to submit yourself to Almighty God and to His Son Jesus Christ and follow Him and watch Him work in your life the awesome ways He works? There are three simple things. Meditate upon the Word of God. Remember the awesome things that God has done for you. And keep your focus on Him. That'll take you through no matter what you're facing in life. Now, you may not be a Christian, and you may be floundering in your life wondering what in the world is going on. I'll tell you how to stop all that floundering. You ask God to forgive you for your rebellion against Him. You ask Him to forgive you of your sins based on what Jesus Christ did at the cross by dying, paying your sin debt in full. And you surrender your life to Him and tell Him that you don't want any more of this wilderness living. You want to get into Canaan. That is the Canaan that He has for you in this life, here and now. You want to follow Him. Everything will change. Your alternative, stay in the wilderness and watch what happens. And Father, how grateful we are that You are a very patient God who loves us unconditionally. Thank You for Your patience with all of us. We pray this morning in the name of Jesus that every person who hears this message will face up to reality. There are only two ways to live: out of the will of God or in the will of God. There's only one way to get in the will of God. That's through His Son, Jesus. And there's only one way to live in the will of God and through the will of God. It's by the power of the Holy Spirit who indwells every single believer. We love You, Father. Thank You for this dramatic illustration in Your Word. Keep it upon our lips and in our heart, because we want Your best. You provided it, and we thank You for it in Jesus' name. Amen.
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0: When you became a Christian, you entered the school of faith, a life of faith. The Scripture says in Ephesians chapter 2, 8, 9, "For by grace are you saved through faith, that not of yourselves, it is a gift of God, not of works, lest any person should boast." He says, "Therefore, being justified by faith, we have peace with God." He says, "We're sanctified by faith." That is, we walk by faith. We live by faith. The Christian life is a life of faith. That is, it is a life in which we have confidence in the fact that God, who is the sovereign of this universe, will do exactly what He says He'll do, and that He will fulfill every single promise He's made. So when you realize that that's what happened, and that is the beginning of your life, justification is the beginning of your life, sanctification, the process that begins, and walking in faith. And so He intends for us to develop this faith. It is His purpose to make it possible to grant to us those awesome things that He has in store for us. And so in order for that to happen, we must have faith. That's why He says, "Ask and it shall be given you, seek and you shall find, knock and it shall be opened to you." He has awesome blessings for His children, but we must trust Him for them. We must believe Him for it. And so sometimes we miss God's very best in life simply because we do not or will not trust Him. Now, I don't know where you are in your faith. I don't know whether you have little faith, great faith, or sometimes it's perfect faith. That is, you know even before the answer comes that it absolutely is going to come because He's made a promise, and there you are, and you want to fulfill His purpose and plan for your life, and therefore you're available for whatever He has. Now, how we walk, for example, we will stumble sometimes, and we will move ahead positively. We will study, and we'll fumble and fall around and thank God, why isn't this coming out exactly right? Why is it, if I'm trusting You here, and next thing I know, I've disobeyed You over here, so let me just say right up front, as a word of encouragement, it isn't a straight line upward. The development of a person's faith is up and then we stumble at times, and up and then we falter at times, and up and then we fail to trust him at times. And that's the way life is in the beginning of the Christian life. And for many people, it seems to be that way all the time. But that's not what God intended. He intended, listen, even though we have those ups and downs, that's okay as long as we're still making progress in our faith. And one of the characters of the scripture that best describes, listen, the positive walk, the times when everything is right and trusting God, and oftentimes those failures, is the person of Abraham. And he's called the father of faith. So I want you to turn to the 12th chapter of the book of Genesis, and I want you to notice how he begins this. And while you're turning there, because of where Abraham's coming from, I want to go over to Joshua chapter 24 for a moment, read you a couple of verses, when Joshua is reviewing the history of Israel to the people, and here's what he reminded them of. Joshua said to all the people, "Thus says the Lord, the God of Israel, from ancient times your fathers lived beyond the river," that's the river Euphrates, "namely," the persons, "Terah, the father of Abraham, and the father of Nahor, and they served other gods." That is, they lived in a pagan, heathen world. "Then I took your father Abraham from beyond the river, led him through all the land of Canaan, and multiplied his descendants, and gave him Isaac." So this is what he's reminding them of later on. But now, Abraham, what I want you to see is he lives in a totally pagan culture. He doesn't know anything in the world about the God that you know, I know about. And listen to what happens. Chapter 12, verse 1. "Now the Lord said to Abram," as was his first name they called him, "go forth from your country and from your relatives and from your father's house to the land which I will show you. And I will make you a great nation. I will bless you and make your name great. And so you shall be a blessing, and I will bless those who bless you. And the one who curses you, I will curse. And in you, all the families of the earth will be blessed, because through Isaac and then Judah, the tribe of Judah, came the Messiah." So Abram went forth as the Lord had spoken to him, and Lot went with him. Now Abram was 75 years old when he departed from Haran. Abram took Sarah his wife and Lot his nephew and all their possessions which they had accumulated, and the persons which they had acquired in Haran. They set out for the land of Canaan. Thus they came to the land of Canaan. Abram passed through the land as far as the site of Shechem, to the oak of Moreh. Now the Canaanite was there in the land. The Lord appeared to Abram and said, "To your descendants I will give this land." So he built an altar there to the Lord who had appeared to him. Now, I want you to go back to the first verse. Listen how many times God said, "I will." Now remember what we said faith is. Faith is confidence that God will do what he says he will do and fulfill his promise. Look what he says. He says, "I will show you the land I want you to go to. I will make you a great nation. I will bless you. I will bless those who bless you. And I will curse those who curse you. And then all the families of the earth will be blessed." God spoke to Abraham in a total pagan society. He knew nothing about Jehovah. He knew nothing about Yahweh, the other names for God. He knew nothing about that God at all. And God spoke to him. Listen carefully. When somebody says to you, "Has God ever spoken to you?" Well, you need to answer that honestly. The truth is, yes, he has. It is his will and purpose and plan to speak to every single one of his children, no matter where they are. That's why Jesus gave the great commission to his disciples, into all the earth, and preach the gospel to every person. And so God is still in the process of speaking. And so when you look at the life of Abraham and how God dealt with him, listen, it is a walk of faith. The moment you trusted Jesus Christ as your Savior, you took the first step into a life of faith. And listen, and when you did that, God enrolled you in the school of faith. Because from that time on, you and I, from the moment we were saved, I was 12, you may have been 12, 10, 50, whatever it might be. From that time on, you and I enrolled in the school of faith, because that's God's purpose for us. His purpose is to speak to us, guide us, lead us, show us his way, work through us, use us in whatever way he chooses to see fit. In order for that to happen, you and I must be followers, and we must be trusting him in every aspect of our life. What I want us to talk about in this message are those requirements for walking in faith with Almighty God. Now, there are a lot of people who will tell you that God has finished speaking and the only thing God says is what He says in the Bible. That is not true. In other words, God does speak through His Word, the Scripture. But not only does He speak through His Word, but He speaks to us individually. Now watch this carefully. Though He speaks to us individually, He will never, under any condition, ever tell us anything that contradicts the Word of God. Under no condition. When somebody says to you, here's what I believe, well, what does the Bible say? Well, here's what I believe. Somebody says, well, you know, God speaks to me and He's told me that. I've heard people tell me things that God told them that I wanted to laugh and then I wanted to cry. But what I did is I'd take out the Bible and say, let me tell you why He didn't say that, because God doesn't contradict Himself. God tells it straight and He tells the truth. And so faith is all about confidence in the fact that God will do what He says He will do and fulfill His every single promise. So when you look at Abraham, and I'm glad he wasn't a perfect man. I'm glad the Scriptures shows you that he's just like us. Sometimes he got behind, sometimes he got ahead of God. Sometimes he didn't believe God, sometimes he didn't wait upon Him. So I want us to look, if you will, with that in mind, of what these requirements are. And if you'll think about it in this light, the first basic essential requirement for walking in faith, bottom line, is I must learn to listen to God. If you do not know how to listen to Him, then how do you know where to go? If you don't know how to listen to Him, you never develop that, then you'll never know whether God's talking to you or not. And so then you just sort of have to guess that maybe God said this and maybe He said that. Listen carefully. God is still speaking to people individually. Now listen carefully. Because somebody says God told me doesn't mean that's necessarily true. Because oftentimes people say, well, God told me to do it, when it's something that's a total contradiction to the very nature and attributes of God. He speaks clearly, and He speaks consistently with what He has spoken and what this Bible is all about. It is the written revelation of God and His work among men. This is what it's all about. So when you come to Abraham and God said to him, I want you to leave your country and go into a land that I'll show you. He spoke to him, and he did exactly what God told him. He'd never heard God speak before, and I imagine his family probably said, you got to be kidding. What do you mean? Why would you want to leave us? Why would God tell you to get up and leave your family? That doesn't make sense. Remember this. Sometimes God's going to tell you to do something that your friends or your relatives, your family won't make. It doesn't make sense to them either. But we have to decide who we're going to listen to. And remember, it will never contradict the Word of God. He will never tell you to abuse your children, abuse your wife, abuse your husband, or abuse somebody else. But He will give direction that sometimes separates us from the people we love, because He has something in mind for us. And when I think about how God worked in his life, go back to this 12th chapter for a moment, because this is a very important point. Look at this 7th verse. The Lord appeared to Abram and said, to your descendants I will give this land. So he built an altar there to the Lord who had appeared to him. Then he proceeded from there to the mountain on the east of Bethel and pitched his tent with Bethel on the west and Ai on the east. And there he built an altar to the Lord and called upon the name of the Lord. Here's what you're going to find. Not only these two verses, but other verses. Here's what happens. When God speaks to Abraham, sometimes he builds an altar. Which, when I see that, I like to think about it this way. If God tells me something specifically that I need to remember or whatever He wants me to do, I want to drive a stake. That is, I want to make sure I've got some indication that God spoke to me at that moment about something particular. But here's what you do. To make it very practical, we have the Word of God. If God spoke to your heart about something in this 12th chapter of Genesis, and before the service is over, He gave you a sense of direction, He warned you about something, or whatever it might be, you should write in the margin of your Bible one or two words, warning from God, go ahead, what it's about, and put a date down by it. And so what you've done, you've built your altar. And what you've done, you've said, I recognize that God spoke to me on this day, and here's what He talked to me about. And you see, what will happen is, over the years, your Bible is going to be a little biography. Here's what God said to me here, and here's what God said to me there. And he's going to speak to you in different ways at different times. But he built an altar. Listen, he wasn't worshiping anything at the altar but Almighty God. He built the altar as a big-time reminder that God had spoken to him very directly. And you see him throughout his life at times going back to the same altar because God was saying something to him. So I would just simply say to you, it would be very wise if you also decided to start recording. When you believe God has said something to you, make a note of it. Do you know how significant that is? Think about it. This is the God of the universe. This is the sovereign who has created everything, loves you enough to speak to you personally about some aspect of your life. Now, you don't ask your unbelieving friends, well, does God ever speak to you? They're going to tell you no. When you start talking to them about how God speaks to you, they're going to say, you know what, let's take a break. You're hearing things. And here's what you say. I'm not hearing things. I'm hearing him. And hearing him makes all the difference in the world. That's the bottom line of learning to walk by faith. And when I look at his life and realize that all through Abraham's life, God is continually speaking to him, and he's building altars. And what is he doing? God is working in his life. And what you'll find out in a few moments is whenever he disobeyed God, whenever he didn't listen, there were consequences. Now, he's the father of the Hebrew race. He's the father of Judaism. And what did he do? He treated him just like he treats us. We obey him, we get blessed. We disobey him, we suffer the consequences. There's no exception to that. And I want you to see in this passage of Scripture how God worked in his life. But he began with this basic, simple principle. You must learn to hear his voice. You must learn to listen to him. You say, well, now, how does he work? Well, I'll give you an example. The most recent example, yesterday I was reading a book that I've had for 50 years. And it's about Christ and how he works. And the longer I read it, I'd read about two-thirds of that chapter. The longer I read it, the more I knew I couldn't read long because God was saying something very specific to me that I needed to hear. And so I kept reading long, just like God said, close the book, get on your knees. I knew he was saying something very specific. Now watch this. He can speak to you reading a book. He can speak to you reading the Bible. He can speak to you in a sermon. He can speak to you through someone else. He can speak in all different kind of ways. But he's speaking. And the issue is, I do believe this, that you and I should awaken every morning, and one of the first things we should say is, Lord, if you have anything to say to me, speak to my heart today. And you can say it any way you want to. That's just the way I say it. I think, Lord, when I wake up in the morning, I'm listening. That's what I'll say sometimes. I'm listening. Whatever you have to say, I don't want to miss whatever you've got to say. So just keep me sensitive to you all day long. You say, well, does God speak to you every morning like that? No, I didn't say he spoke to me every morning. I said I speak to him and tell him that I'm available to hear whatever he has to say. Some days I don't hear anything specifically except doing what God's called me to do. But oftentimes, just like that, I'll know he said, do thus and so. What I want you to see is this. He is just as willing, just as committed to speaking to you and giving you direction as to myself or Abraham or anybody else. How can God expect you to obey him if he doesn't tell you what to do? And how can God guide you and lead you if you're not listening? Those two things are absolutely inseparable. You don't obey, what does it say? You're not listening. And so here we find Abraham listening to God. Sometimes it took him where he was not sure of, and sometimes it did not. But I want you to notice in the very first part of this chapter, he listens and he moves out. He didn't argue with God. He just knew God said do it. Now watch. When you believe God tells you something, don't go telling your friends, because you've got friends who love you and who understand you, and then you've got friends who think, well, they're getting a little too religious for me, and so what they don't know how to do is distinguish the voice of God. The voice of God is crystal clear. It's always right. God never says, well, here's what I've been thinking. And God doesn't say, I suggest. No, does he say, I forgot anything? He says, very straightforward, here's what you're to do. If you're going to live the life of faith, you have to learn to listen to him. The second thing you must learn is this, and that is you must learn to obey Him. Let's just look at a couple of things here about Abraham. Notice what God says. And when God speaks, He speaks clearly. Listen to what He said in that first couple of verses here in Genesis 12. He says, go forth from your country and from your relatives. Now, why didn't He just say, just leave town? Here's why He didn't. Watch this. Everything God says is crystal clear. He knew that if He carried any of His relatives with Him, it was going to be a problem. So what does He do? The Scripture says that Abram went forth as the Lord had spoken to him, and Lot went with him. Now, Lot was his nephew. That's not what God said. He said, leave this country and your relatives and follow me. So He just decided to take Lot with him. You say, well, why was that bad? Well, look what happened to Lot. Well, first of all, God had shown them where to go, and they're all happy there. Next thing you know, Lot's shepherds and Abraham's shepherds getting this fight with each other about who's going to have this land, who's going to have that land. So then we had strife, and they had to separate. And so Abraham said, okay, look, Lot, you just take any part of the land you want. Here it is, from here to there, and you make a choice. So he looked, the Scripture says, down towards Sodom, and he chose to move in that direction because it looked better over there and everything was green and lots of water and so forth. So he moves to Sodom. So what happens? Sodom and Gomorrah, you know what Sodom and Gomorrah is all about. And foreign kings come in, take over Sodom and Gomorrah, capture Lot, take him away. Abraham has to go get all of his crew together, and they have to go rescue him and bring him back. He didn't have any business taking Lot along with him. Now watch this. This is why listening to God, you have to listen clearly. What is He saying? And secondly, we must be obedient to Him. And let me ask you this. What is partial obedience? It's disobedience. And you say, well, did he obey God? He obeyed God partially. But he had no business taking Lot. And I make an issue out of that because this is what happens to us. We say, oh, well, here's what God said. I think I'll do thus and so and all this and I'll add this. No. When He tells you something specifically, that's what we do. And He's willing to make it clear. And so when you look to see what happened as a result of him not obeying God specifically, then he got in trouble. There are always consequences to disobedience. Not sometimes, always. The consequence depends upon what did God tell me to do? How did He want me to go about this? Am I being obedient to God or am I not? Now, we learn to walk by faith by trial and error. You have to learn to listen and you learn to obey. And how do we learn to obey? By disobeying, by failing, by error. And then in the process of disobeying Him, God shows us what the consequences are. So we think twice before we disobey Him again. It doesn't mean that life is going to always be easy and straightforward, but He is going to make it clear what He wants us to do. And when we obey Him, we're going to be blessed, because here's what He said. He said, I'm going to make you a great nation. All the nations of the earth are going to be blessed. I'm going to give you this land, and I'll show you what this land is. And so what happens? When he obeyed, God blessed him. Now, if you look in that 12th chapter, and you'll notice in the 9th verse, the Scripture says, Abram journeyed on continually to the Negev. Now, there was a famine in the land, so Abram went down to Egypt and sojourned there, for the famine was severe in the land. Now, here again, I don't believe God told him to go to Egypt. And so here's what happens. Because the famine comes in the land, instead of him trusting God, what did he do? He decided he'd take things in his own hands and go south because it looked like there was lots of food down there. Well, what happened? Then he said, well, look, Sarah, you are so beautiful, so gorgeous. I know that as soon as they see you, they're going to kill me and take you. So then he had to deceive those who were he was going to meet. And so he got her to say, well, no, we're brothers and sisters. Well, in fact, here's what he tells her. He said, let's have an agreement that wherever we go, I am your brother. You are my sister. Otherwise, they're going to kill me. So he not only did that once, he did it twice. So he ends up with strife with Lot and having to go to war because of him. And now he's lied about to his relationship, and he's in the school of faith, and he's going to have to repeat some of his classes. Now, what I want you to see is when God speaks, he says, here's what I'm going to do. He says, I will show you. I'm going to show you where to go. I'm going to protect you. All the nations of earth are going to be blessed. Everywhere you look, you find God working in his life. But there's a third lesson we must learn. We must learn to depend upon him. If I really trust him, I'm going to listen. If I really trust him, I'm going to obey him. Let me talk about obedience for a moment. I ask you this question. When you think about how Jesus spoke to his disciples, how many times did he tell them to obey him? How many? Right. He never said that to them. You would think, surely Jesus said, you must obey me. He never said that. He was so wise. Listen, he didn't use that term. You know what he tells them? Trust me. Have faith in God. Trust me, trust me, trust me, trust me. You know why he didn't talk about obedience? Because he knew that if they trusted him, they would obey him. And he could say obey, obey, obey all day long. But the bottom line is trust and obedience go together. And so his emphasis to them was always trust me. Trust the Father. Have faith in God. When you pray, believe. It was always trust. And so when we don't trust him, we don't depend upon him. We want to make things work to suit us. And so when you look to see how Abraham responded to all that, and God made the promises he made. Now remember, he said, I'll show you where to go. He had no compass, no iPhone, no GPS. He didn't have any things. In other words, he didn't even have a paper map. All he had was the voice of God. The direction of God. And how many times God must have said, I want you to go thus and so. Or take this route and take that route. And God was guiding him and leading him. And, you know, listen. The reason God didn't give him any further instructions is because he had to depend upon him. And sometimes we want God to give us a lot of money for this or that or the other. You know, one of the reasons God isn't going to give some folks, in fact, most people, a lot of money? Because they don't depend on him anymore. And I can name some people that used to sit on the front row at church, not this particular congregation, but just you folks relax on the front row. I've seen people start on the front row and then move back a little bit. Back. The next thing you know, they're in the balcony. And you know what the next thing after? They're not there. And when I found out what happened, God began to bless them. They had to have a lake house. They had to have a boat. They had to have the weekends free. And the God who provided everything they had, they didn't depend on him. After a while, they just gave up church. I know I'm talking to some of you who are listening and watching because that's exactly why you don't go to church. You've been so blessed, you think, I don't need it. And you've been so blessed, and now you work so hard, you say, you've got to have the weekend just to rest. Well, this is a day of rest. And you should rest in the Lord's house with thanksgiving and praise for giving you the good health and the finances and the blessing you have to be able to spend time doing whatever God wants you to do. But you see, when we don't depend upon him, we're the losers. And oftentimes we want the very thing that'll trip us up. We want the very thing that'll keep us from being the person God wants us to be and doing the work that God wants us to do. So we have to be careful. We have to be dependent upon him. So what happened? Abraham failed. Instead of trusting God to provide, he said, we're going down to Egypt. It'll be safer down there. And the same thing is true with another experience he had, which we're coming to in just a second. And so when somebody says, what do you mean depending upon God? Simply that. Oftentimes, a person who has little, and they just get a little bit more, they think they did it. You know what? If God took his hand off your life, you wouldn't even have enough clothes to wear. It is the grace of God that you can breathe two times in a row, that you can work. That's all the grace and goodness and love. We are all dependent upon him. Tell me anything that is absolute in your life apart from God. Nothing. Are you going to get home this afternoon? Not necessarily. And so you say, well, you mean to tell me that I'm to have this sense that I'm dependent upon him at all times? Absolutely. Because listen, that is the position of safety. Lord, I'm trusting you. I'm depending upon you. What you're acknowledging your dependence upon him, and your trust in him that he's going to take care of you, provide for you. When you get so well off, whether it's financially or emotionally or whatever it might be, that you don't feel like that you need to depend upon him, you are heading in the wrong direction. And I can tell you this for sure. This whole Bible bears witness to this. You're headed for some painful consequences. The same thing can be true of a nation. When we think that we can handle it and we don't have to depend upon God, look where we are. Just touch the pocketbook of American citizens and take away enough, and finally, maybe they'll catch on. So far, we haven't. But Christians need to cry out to God, whatever it takes to wake up this country and realize we are dependent upon God for our safety, for our needs, whatever they might be. You forget God, you're headed into great trouble, painful suffering and trouble. But we must not only learn to trust him and listen to him and follow him, whatever he says, we must also learn something else. We must learn to wait upon God. If I'm going to walk the walk of faith, I must learn to wait on him. And he says one of the most wonderful promises in Isaiah 64:4, he says, watch this, God acts in behalf of those who wait for him. So what happens? You're trusting God, you walk in the walk of faith, and God leads you to do something. Watch this. You don't ever have to think about the fact that God is asking you or telling you to do something, and he's turning it over to you to do it. That's not the way he operates. Watch what he says. He says God acts, goes to work, in behalf of those who wait for him. If God tells you to do something that says, this is the direction, don't move yet, trust me. Don't take things in your own hands, trust me. Wait upon me. God acts in my behalf. Watch this. If you want somebody acting in your behalf, whether it's your health or your finances or whatever it might be, you want somebody who knows all the facts. You want somebody who has all the power, all the wisdom to make it work. There's only one person who has all of that. That's Almighty God. And he says, I'm willing to act in your behalf. I'm willing to go to work to get you a job. I'm willing to go to work to show you how to do this. I'm willing to go to work to help you get a house to live in. He says, I will act in behalf of those who wait for me. And the only way you're going to wait is trust him. Because oftentimes we are ready to move ahead and see this opportunity and think, this is it. The only times in my life I've ever moved ahead to get it done my way on my time has been absolutely wrong every single time. Because, listen, he wants us to learn to depend upon him, to trust him, and to wait for him. You see, because here, watch this. Here's what's happening. When you wait upon his direction, you are acknowledging his lordship in your life. If I should say to you, do you believe that Jesus Christ is the Lord of your life? You'd say yes. Well, let's see if that's true. When he challenges you to wait upon something that you really want to do, is he really Lord? If you step ahead, you're playing God. If you wait for him, then you're acknowledging that he's the Lord of your life, and what you did, it's an act of worship. I acknowledge you as the Lord of my life. I'm going to wait whatever you say. And this is why people get married too early in life, or they marry the wrong person. They think that's the last one available, and all the kind of things that people think. And what happens? They up and do something when God says, wait. I can think of some times, and we don't have time here to give you much illustrations about that. I can think of how many times in my life has God said, don't do that, wait. And I can tell you this, and I won't give you any personal illustrations because they're so good, it'll be hard for you to believe them. I can tell you that. I can think of times when he said, wait. And the result was I got so blessed. I'm still being blessed today for waiting more than over 10 years ago. Every day I'm blessed because he said, trust me, don't do that. And that God will do the same thing in your life, because what you're doing, you are acknowledging the lordship of Jesus Christ when you don't budge till he tells you to budge. You may come along and you're looking for a job, and the first one comes up, you just jump for it. Don't you know you should ask him, Lord, now, is this what you want for my life? You say, well, how can I be so impatient? Aren't you praying for me to get a job? I'm praying for you to get the right job. Not just any job, the one God has for you. And when you wait on him, listen, I can tell you, As long as I've lived the Christian life, I have never waited upon Him one single time and ever been disappointed. Not once. And I can think of some times if I'd have gone ahead and had my way, I'd have messed up bad. I'd have missed out on some blessings. And see, you can probably tell I'm itching to tell you a few of them, but I do have a weakness.

God will bless anybody, anywhere, who's willing to follow those simple principles. And so when it comes to waiting, how well did Abraham do? Not too well. Because he made one of his biggest mistakes. And so let's look at it for a moment. And this is one reason I love these passages, because they're so real. You remember what God said in this 16th chapter. Now Sarah, Abram's wife, had borne him no children, and she had an Egyptian maid whose name was Hagar. So Sarah said to Abram, "Now behold, the Lord has prevented me from bearing children." And remember, in those days, it was a horrible disgrace for a woman not to be able to bear her husband a child. So Sarah said to Abram, "Now behold, the Lord has prevented me from bearing children. Please go in to my maid. Perhaps I will obtain children through her." And Abram listened to the voice of Sarah. Big time mistake. What did God tell him? He says, "I'm going to do this through you." And he had a way of doing it. He was going to give him a son, because he said to him, he said, "Now, Lord," he said, "what about me having a son, and the only person who's going to inherit all this is my assistant, this man who's worked for me all these years?" God said, "No." So what did he do? He listened to the voice of Sarah. And what happened? You know what happened. Hagar, Ishmael. You say, well, what were the consequences of that? In the next few verses, it says as soon as she got pregnant, she and Sarah start fighting each other. And then watch this to show you how this all works out, because this looks like it's written in the 21st century. Look at this. And so after Abram had lived 10 years in the land of Canaan and so forth, she came into him. And so verse 4, he went into Hagar and she conceived, and when she saw that she had conceived, her mistress was despised in her sight. Now they were getting along fine before that. Look at this. And Sarah said to Abram, "May the wrong done me be upon you." Now she's blaming him for what he did, and she asked him to do it. And so Sarah said to Abram, "May the wrong done me be upon you. I gave my maid into your arms, but when she saw that she had conceived, I was despised in her sight. May the Lord judge between you and me." In other words, now she wants God to judge him. It all goes back. Here's what happened. She said, "I can't wait any longer. I got to have a son." Abraham should have said, "Sorry, we're going to wait on God and see what he does." But he didn't do that. And he loved her. She was a beautiful woman, because twice when she's having to lie about who she is, both times he talks about how beautiful she is. So she probably was a real beautiful gal. And so she came on pretty strong and said, "Well, here's what you ought to do." Now, he knew what he should do, but he listened to Sarah. Watch this carefully. Be careful who you listen to. And when they say whatever they're saying to you, ask yourself this question. Does this suggestion match what God is saying to me in my life? And if it doesn't match, don't do it. Listen to this. God acts in behalf of those who wait for him, not those who get ahead of him. What I want you to see is their consequences to disobeying God. And disobedience is a result of not trusting him. He was unwilling to wait for God's timing, though God had told him what he was going to do. So, if you don't wait upon the Lord, it's because you're not listening and you're willing to be disobedient to him. And their consequences, every single time, their consequences. One last thing. Because we're all going to mess up at times and we're all going to fail, the next principle is simply this. We must learn to acknowledge our faith failures, repent of it, listen, repent of it, and profit from it. We should acknowledge it, repent of it, and profit from it. You say, well, is that what he did? Let me tell you why I know that's what he did. Because all through these years now, he's had his ups and downs in faith, but he's been growing, and he's an awesome man of faith. 22nd chapter of Genesis. Turn there for a moment. Scripture says, it came about after these things that God tested Abraham and said to him, "Abraham," he said, "here I am." He said, "take now your son, your only son whom you love, Isaac, go to the land of Moriah and offer him there as a burnt offering on one of the mountains of which I will tell you." So Abraham rose up early in the morning, saddled his donkey, took two of his young men with him, Isaac his son, split wood for the burnt offering, rose and went to the place of which God had told him. On the third

0: third day, Abram raised his eyes and saw the place from a distance. Abram said to his young men, "Stay here with the donkey, and I and the lad will go over there, and we will worship, and we will return." You see, that doesn't say we will return. In the Hebrew, we will worship, and the tense says, we not only will worship, but we will return. Now, here is the ultimate test of his faith. Where had he come from back there, struggling with what God was telling him to do? And he was making his mistakes, but he was growing. And now God said, here's what I want you to do. I want you to take this son, your only son, who was probably just a lad, the one that you love, so he put that in there, and I want you to offer him as a sacrifice. In other words, I want you to kill this boy as an act of obedience to me. And the Bible doesn't say that Abraham, though there may have been some of this, the Bible doesn't say he wrestled all night trying to decide whether he's going to do it or not. But he got up the next morning. It was almost systematic, if you read how that verse goes. Chopped the wood, all those things. And then when he got to the place, he built the altar, bound his son's hands, laid him on the altar, ready to do what God told him to do. Why was he so willing to do it? Because his faith had reached the peak in his life. He was willing to obey God, even at the cost of the most priceless thing he could imagine. Watch this. It not only would be the death of his son. What about all those promises that God had made about all the nations of the earth going to be blessed? He knew it was not through Ishmael. How could that happen if God wanted to kill his son? But he trusted him. And he knew that if the dagger that got close to his son's heart and God stopped him, if he had killed him, God would have raised him from the dead. That's why he was so obedient. Now, God didn't tell him to do that so God would find out whether he would or not. He did it because he wanted Abraham to find out. How obedient are you? God knew. Are you willing to trust me when everything you love the most in life, you're willing to give it up? Life at its best is a life of faith. There's no substitute. And learning to listen to God and to obey Him. Learning to depend upon Him day by day for whatever the needs in life may be. Learning to wait for His timing. And then when we fault and fail, we ask Him to forgive us and we keep moving on and we keep trusting Him. That's life at its very, very best. And it's a life you can have once you trust Jesus Christ as your Savior. It's the best life. There's no way to lose trusting God no matter what you're facing in life. But as long as you live it your own way and you have it your way, I think about the song that all of us have heard many times. I did it my way. When I hear that song, it's almost like I can hear the disappointment and the failure and the discouragement and the despair in it. I did it my way. That's the way a lot of people end up their life. Many people come to the last days, last hours of their life, and they have to look back and say, I did it my way. That when you have it your way, you miss life at its best. And it is my prayer for you. You'll be wise enough to listen and to obey. Trust Him. Watch Him work in your life. Amen. Father, how grateful we are that You're patient, that You're quickly willing to forgive, because You love us and because You want the best for us. And because You know in our heart we really want to do what's right. We do want to trust You. We want to grow in our faith to the point that we depend upon You for everything. We want to be the persons that You want us to be. And we know the principles. They're all there, beautifully demonstrated in the lives of the characters of the Old Testament and the New Testament. And I pray today in the name of the Son of God, Jesus, that every person who hears this message will recognize it is the simple truth of the Bible. It is the simple truth of the Word of God. It's the ways God works among humanity. And no matter where we come from, the principles are the same. The consequences are there, both good and bad. And I pray for those, Father, who've never trusted Jesus as their Savior. Help them to understand. There is only one God. His name is Jehovah. There is only one Savior. His name is Jesus the Christ. There is only one way, and that is the way of salvation by faith in Jesus Christ, who went to the cross and laid down His life, shed His blood, in order that we might be saved, forgiven of our sin, justified, declared righteous, sanctified, set apart, and glorified, that is, forever and ever, the gift of eternal life indwells us. That is my prayer, Father. I believe that You're answering it, and that You will answer it over and over and over again. And pray that this morning, in this place, in this service, in this building, anybody here who's unsaved would recognize their need of Jesus. Why waste their life? And Father, those who have not been trusting You would put a stake down, put it in the Bible, build that altar, that from this point on, I want to listen to God, and I want to obey Him. I want to depend upon Him. I want to wait upon Him. I want to be the person God wants me to be. That's my prayer, Father. In Jesus' name, amen.
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3: Today's scripture reading is Acts chapter 16, verses 14 and 15. A woman named Lydia from the city of Thyatira, a seller of purple fabrics, a worshiper of God, was listening, and the Lord opened her heart to respond to the things spoken by Paul. And when she and her household had been baptized, she urged us, saying, "If you have judged me to be faithful to the Lord, come into my house and stay." And she prevailed upon us.
2: Lydia welcomed Paul and his companions into her home. As a new believer and a businesswoman in Philippi, she immediately understood that her resources, her home, hospitality, and influence could serve the kingdom. By opening her doors to traveling ministers in need of rest and a base for their work, she provided a place where the gospel could take root in her city. God's plan for every believer is made up of a lifetime of opportunities. No matter what our career or calling may be, we should each seek ways to serve the Lord daily. We do this by ministering, wherever we are, to family members, friends, neighbors, and co-workers. The Lord gives His children gifts and talents suitable for fulfilling His purposes, so we know He wants to use us. You can be sure that when you make yourself available to follow Him in any circumstance, He'll equip you with the right tools for the task. Are you ready to say, "Yes, God can use me"? If so, then tell the Lord you're available to work for Him in any way He desires. He will respond by placing people and opportunities in your path. Through His strength, you'll do more to further the kingdom than you ever imagined, one day and one small act of service at a time.
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0: Can you trust your conscience? You have one. Can you trust it? Do you live by it? You hear people say, "Well, just trust your conscience." Is that a wise thing to do? If it is, why? If it's not wise, why is it not wise? Can you trust your conscience? Well, that's what I want to talk about in this message, and it's very important. Because if your conscience is not trustworthy, you're headed for trouble. And many people have a conscience that is not trustworthy. And that's why they're in the mess they're in. They have listened to their conscience, but their conscience has been so damaged, it cannot lead them in the right direction. So I want you to turn to 1 Timothy, if you will, and I want us to see what the Scripture teaches here about our conscience. And Timothy, young Timothy, sent by the Apostle Paul to Ephesus to pastor the church there, and one of his primary responsibilities was to deal with false teachers. So he says in chapter 1, verse 2, "To Timothy, my true child in the faith, grace, mercy, and peace from God the Father and the Lord Jesus Christ, as I urge you upon my departure from Macedonia, remain on at Ephesus so that you may instruct certain men not to teach strange doctrines, nor to pay attention to myths and endless genealogies, which give rise to mere speculation, rather than furthering the administration of God, which is by faith." So he lets him know immediately what his job is, that there are those there who are teaching false doctrine, confusing people, stirring up the church, and causing lots of trouble. So he comes down to verse 18, and he says, "This command I entrust to you, Timothy, my son, in accordance with the prophecies previously made concerning you, that by them you fight the good fight, keeping faith and a good conscience, which some have rejected and suffered shipwreck in regard to their faith. Among these are Hymenaeus and Alexander, whom I have handed over to Satan so that they will be taught not to blaspheme." Now, in those days, they had the same problem we have today of people teaching false doctrine. And so he sent him to straighten that out. And he mentions these two gentlemen here in this particular passage. He says, number one, they are those who've been stirring up things, teaching false doctrine. And he says he's going to hand them over to Satan. Now, what do you mean by that? To hand them over to Satan, he meant probably, that is, first of all, they're going to exclude them from the church. And secondly, he's going to pray for God's disciplined hand upon them, whether it's sickness or some kind of disease or whatever it might be. But they need to understand they cannot disobey God and escape the consequences. And so he says, "I have handed them over to Satan so that they'll be taught not to blaspheme." Now, that doesn't mean that they're lost, but rather that God is going to discipline them very, very strongly because of what's happening in the church and all the problems that they're causing. And so when we think about being handed over to Satan, we'd probably think about something else. But we're talking about two men who are causing trouble in the church. And so he said, here's what's going to happen. Because notice what he says about them. He says, "Keeping faith and a good conscience, which some have rejected and suffered shipwreck in regard to their faith." Now listen carefully. When you step out of the will of God, you're headed for a shipwreck. God has given us a way to live. It's the best way possible. It's according to His will and His plan for our life. You can't improve on His plan. And so if we choose to disobey Him and walk another way, we're going to suffer shipwreck. That is, your life is just going to end up being one big mess. You may get along for a while, but ultimately the consequences of sin are going to catch up with you. These men are teaching false doctrine. They're teaching people things that are going to mislead them, and therefore it's going to mean shipwreck for their life. And so very seriously, he says here in this passage, you are to confront them and instruct people wisely. Now, let's think about this whole idea of a conscience for a moment. First of all, simply this. God has granted to every single person a conscience. It's a universal gift of God. It's a universal gift of God because every person needs a conscience and every baby born has a conscience. And that is, it's that moral factor, that capacity within them to be able to discern the difference between right and wrong. We come into this world, and God has given every single person a conscience. Now, that doesn't mean, watch this carefully, that doesn't mean that every conscience works the same. It doesn't mean that everybody who has a conscience would necessarily believe the same. The conscience is that alarm that goes off within us when we are tempted to do something that is not right, when we head in the wrong direction. It's that, in a sense, of something that is wrong. But now watch this. That conscience, watch this carefully, that conscience is going to operate on the basis of how it has been programmed. Every single one of us has a conscience, and every single one of us has been and is being programmed. You say, what do you mean by that? When you came into the world, for example, your parents said to you, you must not do this, you should do this, and if you want to be the kind of person you ought to be, this is what you ought to do. So they began to instruct you and to teach you that some things don't belong in your life, and therefore sometimes they had to do a little discipline on your part in order to help you understand that what they were saying to you is very important. And so all of our parents have either taken advantage of that opportunity and instructed us. And what they were doing, they were programming our conscience. Because as a little child grows up, what's right, what's wrong. Very, very small, you say to them, do not touch that vase. You turn your back, they're going to do it anyway. Now, do they feel guilty? Yes, they do, because mom or dad said don't do it, they did it anyway. And so we all grow up with that tendency within us to do what we want to do instead of what God wants to do. So every single one of us was programmed by our parents. You say, well, listen, my parents didn't program me because they just ignored me. That's part of the programming. And secondly, they didn't program me because they used all kind of foul language and they talked about cheating people. They didn't program me. That's part of the programming. The truth is, as we watched our parents growing up, as we listened to people, what they did, people we respected, people who were our elders, people who were older than ourselves, we heard all of that. And all of that got deposited in your young mind. You watch people disappoint you. You watch people who were greatly impressed you, as I've talked about our Sunday school teachers and so forth. And so all of us got programmed. And we're still being programmed. And the important thing is today, look around at this nation of ours of what's happened. We got programmed many, many years ago by godly men and women who established this nation, where the Bible was respected and honored, and people went to church and go to church, and who respected and honored God. Somewhere along the way, we made decisions that were unwise decisions. So let's go back to the Supreme Court, and you think about how much law that they'd studied and how much truth that they learned. They made a decision to violate their conscience. Because if any men should have known that to take the Ten Commandments out of a school where little children are growing up and learning and being programmed and learning what's right and what's wrong, why would you want to take them out of the classroom when those Ten Commandments are the basics in the Word of God about how we live? It teaches us how we are to respond to God, how we are to respond to each other, and how we are to respond to ourselves. What is it about the Ten Commandments that would make them take them out? Is it because the Ten Commandments says, thou shalt not kill? No. Thou shalt not commit adultery? No. Thou shalt not bear false witness? No. Or you should love God with all your heart? Why do they take it out? That is, why do we want to begin making this a non-religious nation? Because people began to think, men began to think, not only does everybody have the privilege of praying when they want to, they don't have to pray, or the Ten Commandments, why would you want to remove from society the basis of how we get along with each other and how we relate to God? That decision began the process of reprogramming the whole thought pattern of America. And so now that we have had 50 some years of that, look where we are. Look at the things that we put up with today. Look at the absolute immoral way people are living. What's happened? I can tell you one thing that's happened. The people who promote that have grown up somewhere that their conscience was not programmed in a godly fashion. What I want you to see is how important your conscience is, and secondly, how important it is for you to program your children and your grandchildren in a godly fashion. And the truth is, here's what's happened. So once we decided, let's get rid of some of this religion. Now, let's get rid of this Jesus business. Take the cross out. Let's pass laws. In other words, what we want to do is we want to reprogram the conscience of America. And so we send people to high places of office who are very immoral, who are very dishonest. And so we have a society and we ask, who can we trust? And we look around to see what's happening in our nation. Listen, whether you recognize it or not, we are already under the judgment of God. Look at what's happened in this nation in the last 5 years. Or even beyond that, a little beyond that. We've decided we don't like the Word of God. We've decided we want to live the way we want to live. And so here's what happens. Somebody says, but don't these people have a conscience? Yes, I'm going to talk about what happens to the conscience. We are beginning to live in a society that has decided to reprogram their conscience to make it possible for you to live any way you want to live, do anything you want to do, and it be acceptable and approved. And God hates it because it is throwing in the face of God His laws, rejecting His laws. And I would ask again, what part of the Ten Commandments is bad? You want somebody lusting after your wife or your husband? You want divorce? You want murder? You want lying and stealing and cheating? Is that, in other words, irreverence for God, taking God out of society? Look at where we are. We are where we are because we have allowed ourselves to be reprogrammed. You say, well, you know what? Nobody's reprogramming me. Let me prove to you that they are. When you sit in front of a television set week after week after week, year after year, and you listen and you watch, what do you see? Murder, rape, crime of all kinds, divorce, mistreatment of people, dishonesty, stealing, all the things, a revolution, marching in the streets, all the things that are going. You think, well, that's not affecting me. It may not be affecting you personally, but it is affecting this nation. But here's what happens. Once you violate your conscience to a point, you're on your way to being shipwrecked. The whole nation will be shipwrecked if we do not change the direction of this country. It's going to happen. We're not talking about something that's so limited to political parties. We're talking about a whole nation's thought patterns, our whole attitude about life, which is a violation of the Word of God. And any time you head away from God's Word, there's going to be shipwreck. So let's think about, for example, when did it all start? It all started in the Garden of Eden. You remember what God said to Adam and Eve? Look what He provided for them. The very, very best that Almighty God could provide. Then He said, there's one tree that you're not to touch. And that's the tree of the knowledge of good and evil, because the day that you do this, you're going to surely die. And so, what was His value system? Now watch this carefully. What was God's value system? God's value system was obey Him and you'll have the best of life. That's His value system. Obey Him. They decided to violate His value system, which meant they chose to disobey Him. When they disobeyed Him, what happened? They went and hid themselves. Why did they hide themselves? Because their conscience, which had been programmed by God to be obedient, they chose to violate their conscience. And what happens? Here comes the Lord in whatever fashion He moved in those days, that place. They went and hid themselves because their conscience alarmed them. They had done something wrong and now the consequence was staring them in the face. That's where it all started. And all of us have a conscience, and that conscience is either going to be programmed wisely or unwisely. Now, I want you to turn to the first chapter of Romans, because this is a very important chapter. So when we think about this whole idea of a conscience and how it gets programmed, and listen to what God said. Listen to what He says about man. This first chapter of Romans. He says in verse 18, for the wrath of God is revealed from heaven against all ungodliness and unrighteousness of men who suppress the truth in unrighteousness. Because that which is known about God is evident within them, for God made it evident to them. That is, in their conscience. Everybody has a consciousness of God. They can destroy that. They have a consciousness of God. Notice what he said. For since the creation of the world, his, that is God's, invisible attributes, he's holy, merciful, loving, kind, and so forth, these attributes, his eternal power and divine nature, have been clearly seen, being understood through what has been made, so that they are without excuse. The very creation, watch this carefully, the very creation is God's general revelation of himself. The truth is what the Bible says, that the very creation itself bears witness to man that there is a God. And so he says there without excuse. For even though they knew God, that there was a God, they didn't honor him as God or give thanks, but they became futile in their speculations, and their foolish heart was darkened. Professing to be wise, they became fools, exchanged the glory of the incorruptible God for an image of on a form of corruptible man and of birds. And he says in four-footed animals and crawling things. That is, instead of acknowledging who this God is, the creation is so evident, they chose to do otherwise. Then listen to what he says. Watch this. In response to ignoring their conscience, refusing to listen to God speak to them, three times he says in this chapter, verse 24, number 1, therefore God gave them over to the lust of their hearts, to impurity, so that their bodies would be dishonored among them. They exchanged the truth of God for a lie, worshiped and served the creature rather than the Creator, who is blessed forever. Second times he says this. For this reason, God gave them over to degrading passions, for their women exchanged a natural function for that which is unnatural. And in the same way, also, the men abandoned the natural function of the woman and burned in their desire toward one another, men with men, committing indecent acts and receiving in their own persons the due penalty of their error. And then somebody tell me that an immoral lifestyle is okay. Here is God's divine condemnation of immoral living. It's his condemnation of it. Listen. And just as they did not see fit to acknowledge God any longer, they seared their conscience. God gave them over, the third time he says it, to a depraved mind. That is, a mind that cannot really and truly form right judgments, because it's been going on so long, to do those things which are not proper. Then he names all these sins, and he comes down to verse 32, and here's what he says. And although they know the ordinance of God, and those who practice such things are worthy of death, they not only do the same, but also give hearty approval to those who practice them. He says they're without excuse. And here's what I want you to see. We're being programmed in our nation to accept anything and everything anybody wants to do. And the whole idea is, well, this is a free country, and I'm a free person, and I don't believe in religion. I don't believe in that God. I can do as I please. So I want to show you what has happened to people who believe that. But we are in the most dangerous position we have ever been in, because we are reprogramming the minds of young and old alike. And sitting in front of those televisions year after year after year and seeing it go on and seeing people get by with things. And think about this. They make it look so happy and so joyful and so wonderful and so prosperous and so successful, all the rest, which is Satan's lie. Listen, anything you watch over and over and over and over and over again, you think it's not affecting you? Yes, it is. You may not go out and steal something, but that's the beginning of the thought of being dishonest. And you could just go right down the whole issue of our morality. We're where we are because we began to be reprogrammed when the Supreme Court took the Ten Commandments out of the school. And listen, kids walked in the school classroom, and every day they didn't stand there, and they didn't even have to quote it. They didn't stand there and say, 1, 2, 3, but they would glance at it. They'd look at it. And when you see that it says, do not steal, this is God's word, do not lie, do not covet, do not commit adultery. In other words, it's there. So what do you do? If you want to reprogram a nation and destroy it, you reprogram their thinking and their conscience, which is the alarm bell that goes off when there is disobedience toward God. And all of us have one of them. And it can be quieted, which I'll show you in a moment, or it can be very strong, which is what God wants it to be. Now, somebody says, well, Okay, I understand that. Then what's the purpose of my conscience? Watch this carefully. The purpose of your conscience is not to guide you. You say, well, I thought that's what people say, let your conscience be your guide. They say that, but that's not the purpose of your conscience. There's not a single verse in the scripture that says you should be guided by your conscience, because the conscience is not dependable. For example, let me give you seven different words. Each one describes the conscience. And you can see the difference in people's conscience. Number one is what Paul says to Timothy here, and that is a good conscience. Then he talks about in 2 Timothy 1:3, a pure conscience, which is also a good conscience, a clean conscience, you now would say. And when Paul was speaking to the governor about his own life there in Rome, he talked about having a blameless conscience in Acts 24:16. And in 1 Corinthians chapter 8, verse 7 through 12, when they were Paul was discussing the whole idea of what one person does may hurt somebody else's conscience, and therefore he talks about a weak conscience. And then Titus 1:15, a defiled conscience. And then an evil conscience. But the one I want us to look at here in 1 Timothy chapter 4, verse 2, is a seared conscience. So look at that for just a moment. He says in the 4th chapter of 1 Timothy, but the Spirit explicitly says that in latter times some will fall away from the faith, paying attention to deceitful spirits. That's what's happening. Doctrines of demons by means of the hypocrisy of liars, seared in their own conscience as with a branding iron. And that word in the Greek is cauterize. That's where we get that word from. To cauterize something, to sear it. If you put a piece of wax paper down here and put an iron on top of it, disappears. End of it. And so what he's saying here is simply this. And that is that you can't really trust your conscience unless certain things be true. And think about it this way. How does a person get in that stage? By saying yes to sin, a little something. Yes, yes, yes, yes, yes, yes, yes, yes, until finally what happens? For example, we've all been tempted to do things, whatever it might be. If we listened to our conscience as a child of God, we knew better. And so the way people get hooked, whether it's drugs or whatever it might be, is by doing something in which they violate their conscience. And all of them is, oh, God, I'm so sorry. And they violate it again. Oh, God, I wish I hadn't violated it again. And finally, after time, they violate it so often. Here's what happens. The sound of the warning bell of the conscience gets less and less and less and less and less that they don't even hear it anymore. They can't hear it. And the reason they can't is because their sin over a prolonged period of time has muffled their conscience till they can no longer hear the bell ring anymore. So then they can say, well, why can't I drink all I want? Why can't I be on drugs? Why can't I do this? Why can't I do that? Silence their conscience. It is a very dangerous thing to sin in any form and keep on and on and on and on, because what you do, you stifle your conscience till after a while it doesn't say anything anymore. That's where we are in this country to a great degree. We are in serious trouble because we've decided that pleasure and prosperity and plenty and the ability to do what I want to do when I want to do it is far superior than obeying a God I cannot see. So when he says shipwreck, that's what he means. Exactly what he says. Shipwreck. There are multitudes of people this morning who are shipwrecked. And they got shipwrecked because somebody told them it was all right. Their conscience said no. Their friend said yes. Their conscience said no. Their friend said yes. You see, all of us are having to make decisions. When somebody tempts you to do what is wrong and the bell goes off, the worst thing you can do is silence the bell. Because it's God's way of working in your life in a fashion to protect you. That's what we said. This is the whole issue here. The whole issue is the conscience is there to protect us, and you don't want to silence it. Yet that is exactly what some people do. Now, When I think about parents who do not take time with their children, think about this. You and I are living in a society where many, probably most of the educational institutions in America are full of teachers, professors, who do not believe what you and I believe about God. So we send our kids to school, sit in a class. They sit in the science class, they're taught evolution. There's no God. All of this just happened. And they go to history class and say, well, that's old history. You can go to all the classes. What happens? Reprogramming your children at your expense. Reprogramming your children at your expense. So they come home and they think you're old fogey. And, what do you mean? I mean, I don't need to go to church anymore, and I don't need God and all this. In other words, so look, 12 years in school, 4 years in a college, and maybe after that, reprogrammed at your expense to no longer believe in God, forget Him. This is a new day and a new age. This is the new age. Quote, it's a new age, all right. But the philosophy of the new age is far older than anything that you could imagine. There's nothing new about the whole new age idea. It's a substitute for God. Listen, you see, here's the problem. Man is built with this desire for God. God made him that way. So if you don't want to do it God's way, you got to have a substitute. So you still make yourself religious, but you choose something that doesn't deprive you of what you want to do. You see, here's what happens. I could take most anybody through the Bible who says they only believe that part of the Bible's true. Here's what you're going to find. You know the part that's not true to them? The part they want to violate. So they just decide, I don't believe that anymore. That's just not the way it is. That's not who God is. God is who He says He is. Exactly who He says He is. Now, society changes, but look, God hasn't changed. The Word of God hasn't changed. And so we have a society that we have had to muffle our conscience to depart from the Word of God and to depart from God's ways. And look where we are. We are in a financial quandary, in a big mess. We've lost our reputation with the world. They might not have believed what we believed, but at least they recognized there was something about us and our belief in God and Jesus Christ, and look how God had blessed us. But look where we are. We are in a very dangerous condition. And if God's people don't stand up, rise up, and repentance starts at the house of God, and we want to see God turn this nation around, that doesn't mean we're going to make everybody a Baptist or a Methodist or a Presbyterian. That's not it. Listen, just get back to the Ten Commandments and say, what's right? What's wrong? What's right in the eyes of God? This is what matters. So I think about that, and then I think about this. All of us know what the Ten Commandments are. And I want to ask you again, what's wrong with the Ten Commandments? Watch this. It is the rudder that God intended for every nation on earth to guide that nation in the right direction. It's the rudder for every single nation. And when you put people in authority, as we do, and have and still do, who do not honor God, who do not believe the Word of God, then what do we have? We have confusion. We have revolution. We have sin from every type, and defending stuff that you and I know absolutely is totally immoral and ungodly. Now, so my original question was, can you trust your conscience? It doesn't look like you can. You say, okay, what's the difference in that and the Holy Spirit? Here's the difference. The Holy Spirit, we talk about Him convicting us of sin. The Holy Spirit works in conjunction with our conscience, with which we were born. The Holy Spirit is there to give direction to us when our conscience flares up and for some reason. And that is, He's the one who interprets. What is it that God is saying, for example, because my conscience is hurting me and bothering me at this point, I think whatever I've said or whatever I'm thinking about doing is not right. The Holy Spirit is there to give direction and help and to encourage us to do the right thing. So the question is, can you trust your conscience? Well, if we voted now, we'd probably all vote 100% no indeed. But what I want to show you is this. Yes, you can, under certain conditions. Watch this. The Ten Commandments has not changed. The Sermon on the Mount has not changed. The Word of God has not changed, and God has not changed. And God is the author and the creator of all things good. Creator of this world. Gave you a mind to think, the capacity to be able to achieve. So, if God hasn't changed and His Word hasn't changed, then who's doing the changing? We are trying by muffling our conscience, deadening our conscience, searing our conscience. We are trying to create a different kind of lifestyle in which everybody will be accepted. God will accept this. Listen, you can't change the mind of God. Somebody says, well, I can break the law of God if I want to. No, you can't. You can break yourself over the law of God, but it's not going to change. It's not going to be broken. So the question is, can you trust your conscience? I'm going to give you seven things. All seven of them are very important. Number one, you can trust your conscience when Christ becomes your Savior and your Lord. That means that you acknowledge who God is. You believe that His Son came into the earth, went to the cross, paid our sin debt in full, and now you've accepted Him as your Savior and a way of life. Number two, when the Word of God is the basis for your conduct. When the Word of God is the basis for your conduct, then you can start trusting. That's two, but that's only two. Number three, when you have a strong desire to obey God, then your conscience and the Holy Spirit all working together, you'll make the right decision. When you have a strong desire to obey God. And number four, when you prayerfully consider the decisions you make. Here's an opportunity. When you prayerfully consider that as a child of God, desiring to be obedient to God, you can trust your conscience because your conscience is going to send you the correct signal. Number five, a little bit longer. When your conscience sounds the alarm immediately upon your considering a wrong direction in thought or action. When your conscience sounds the alarm immediately, that's a good sign. It's active. It's working. It's alert. It's sharp. It's sensitive. Upon your considering a wrong direction, thought or deed or action. Number six, you can trust your conscience when you feel guilty immediately upon your disobedience. You say, oh, well, that must have been yesterday. No. You can trust your conscience when you feel guilty immediately upon disobedience. Because also that's the work of the Holy Spirit. And lastly, when you feel compelled to repent of your disobedience. To be compelled means a strong, urgent desire and feel the pressure of it. When you feel the pressure of confessing and repenting of that sin immediately, and you put all seven of those together, and let's look at them. When Christ becomes your Savior and Lord, when the Word of God is the basis for your conduct, when you have a strong desire to obey God, when you prayerfully consider the decisions you're making, and when your conscience sounds the alarm immediately upon your considering a wrong direction, a thought or action, when you feel guilty immediately upon disobedience, and when you feel compelled to repent of your disobedience, then you can trust your conscience. So when you look at those, you ask yourself the question, is that true in my life? Do I feel guilty immediately, or do I wait till two or three days later and I get to think about it? Well, maybe that was, or maybe it wasn't. No. Listen, you have a heart that's beating. It's been beating ever since this sermon started. I hope for some of you it's beating a little harder right now. Because deep down inside, you know that you violated your conscience. And what you did is you excused yourself and say, well, nobody's perfect. Everybody makes mistakes. We all make mistakes. And so instead of listening to your conscience say, don't do that, repent of that, turn away from that, you just say, well, nobody's perfect. Then you can't trust that conscience. What you have to ask is, what do we say? We said, for example, when the Word of God is the basis for your conduct. So ask yourself the question, what is there going on in your life that is in contradiction to the Word of God? Whatever it is needs to go, because it doesn't fit who you are. And the one thing you'll hear the Holy Spirit say to you, when you start doing something that's not right, that doesn't fit who you are. You say, well, the Holy Spirit didn't speak to me that way. It may not be exactly like that. That's really what he's saying. That doesn't fit who you are. That's not where you ought to go. That's not what you ought to do. That's the Spirit of God. The conscience, the alarms set off. You have this hesitation, this warning, and the Spirit of God begins to interpret that. That's not who you are. You're a follower of Jesus. You couldn't believe that. You'll never be happy. Listen, you must understand there are consequences to that. That's the voice of the Spirit of God trying to protect you from making shipwreck out of your life. It's just that simple. So let me ask you this question. What's going on in your life right now that you know is not right? How are you dealing with it? Are you trying to explain it away? Or are you trying to drink it away? Or drug it away? Or listening to false teaching? Or listening to your friends who are not your friends if they're enticing you to do wrong? What are you doing about your conscience? Has it become so muffled you don't even hear it no more? Then ask yourself the question, are you disobeying God? Are you violating the Ten Commandments? Are you ignoring the laws of God? Then how do you explain that? It's like walking away from the helm of the ship in a storm. You're going to be shipwrecked. God must be your pilot, or you're going to make shipwreck. And your conscience is the alarm bell, the radar of your life. If you have never trusted Jesus Christ as your Savior, mark this down. You don't believe me today? I understand. You question it? I understand. But at least listen. You're going to have a shipwreck in your life. I don't care how much money you have, who you are, what your position, all of that. Sin is sin. The wages of sin is death. We reap what we sow more than we sow, later than we sow. And that should ring in your heart if you really and truly want to know what to do and what's right. It is my prayer for you that you will acknowledge where you are in your relationship to God and just say to him, Lord, I've been violating my conscience. I've been choosing to do what I want to do. And Lord, I've tried to defend myself and I've tried to reason it out and prove that I'm right. But the truth is, you know you're not. If you aren't willing to face the Word of God with your actions, then you're being dishonest. You're not being truthful even to yourself. You're headed for a shipwreck. You say, well, how can I change that? It starts with this. Acknowledging your sinfulness before God and asking Him to forgive you of your sins and accepting His death at the cross. Jesus is your personal Savior. He paid your sin debt in full. Accepting Him as your personal Savior and the Lord of your life. Surrendering your life to Him. Lord, not what I want, but what you want. Guide me. Give me direction for my life. I want the best life, God. Here I am. What does He do? He forgives you and cleanses you. Then you know what happens? The Holy Spirit begins to reprogram your thinking. You won't like some things you used to like. You won't go with some people you used to go with. You won't go some places probably that you used to go. You won't participate in some things you used to participate in. You know what? He's going to replace all that with something that's good. And your conscience is going to be clean and good and healthy and strong. And you're going to be happier and have more joy and more peace. And you're going to have more security. And you're going to have a relationship with God you've never had before. Your life is going to change because you've allowed the Spirit of God to begin His reprogramming in your life. Are you willing to do that? If you're not, one day you'll come to face death. Unavoidably. And there you are, shipwrecked on your island of sin, disobedience, and rebellion toward God. What a tragedy. Doesn't have to be that way, but you have to make a decision. And it's my prayer at this very moment that whoever you are, that you'd be wise enough to listen to the Spirit of God who's speaking to you right now. Today's the day. Now's the time to give your life to Christ. That's my prayer for you. And Father, how grateful we are that you've never turned anybody down. That no matter how far deep into sin we could possibly go, when our desire is to be redeemed, saved, released, liberated, freed, forgiven, cleansed, a new life, you're always there to do it. And I pray that every person who hears this message would be honest enough. Stop faking themselves out. Stop lying to themselves. And begin to face reality. Trust the Lord Jesus Christ as their Savior. And we'll thank you for it. In Jesus' name, amen.
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0: When you hear the word gospel, what do you think? Do you think Jesus, cross, John 3:16, the Bible? What do you think when you hear about the cross and you hear about the gospel primarily? Well, people think different things. And one of the reasons I think many people do not understand what the Christian life is all about, and they do not witness, they do not share their faith, is because here's one of those words they've been hearing all of their life, and they say they've trusted Jesus Christ as their personal Savior, but they couldn't even tell you what the gospel is. If someone should ask you, now, what's the gospel? What would you say? If they said to you, well, explain the gospel to me, what would you say to them? And what happens is because we're not confident, we're not bold. Because we're not sure, we're not bold. And because we have questions and doubts about the things we believe, we're not bold. And we let people sometimes intimidate us for the simple reason we think that they know better than we do. We think that they know more than we do. And oftentimes we think that what they have to say is more important than what we have to say. Nothing could be further from the truth if you understand the gospel. Now, if you don't understand it, you could get intimidated by somebody. But I want us to think about what this gospel is all about. And the fact that boldness, confidence, is what every single believer needs in this day and time, as in every day, because we're confronted with so much rubbish, so many philosophies, so many ideas that are so totally unscriptural. So what I want us to understand before you leave here today, and for all of you who are watching and listening, what is the gospel? And I want us to begin by looking at the place of the gospel in the life of Jesus. For example, if you'll remember when Jesus started in this ministry, he said in that fourth chapter of Luke, he said, the Spirit of God is upon me because he has anointed me to preach the gospel. That is, he had empowered him and commissioned him and called him to preach the gospel. And of course, Jesus began to go through the cities and towns of Galilee and other places and preaching and teaching. And everywhere he went, he was talking about the kingdom and the kingdom of God and the gospel of the kingdom of God. And also, when he went back to Nazareth, his hometown, he mentioned the fact that a prophet's usually not accepted in his hometown. So he began to preach in the synagogue. And as a result, they were just astounded and amazed and just complimenting him and just couldn't be greater. Where'd this man get all this authority? And then he gave an illustration in his message. And the next thing you knew, they stood up and just, the Bible says they were in agony against him and drove him out of the synagogues and were going to kill him, push him off the mountain. But he just walked away. The gospel has different effects on people. And then, of course, Jesus spent his time talking to his disciples about the gospel, explaining to them how to explain it to other people. He sent them out, he said, to make disciples. He said, for example, the 16th chapter of Mark, he said to them, go into all the world and preach the gospel to all creation. And in the 24th chapter of Matthew, part of which, most of which has to do with the tribulation period, he said, this gospel of the kingdom will

do it. And he said, now before you go, I want you to be filled with the Spirit of God. Wait in the city of Jerusalem until the Holy Spirit has come upon you. Then you'll be ready. Then you'll be equipped to take on the whole world. So that was the gospel as far as Jesus was concerned. But look at it as far as the Apostle Paul now. The place of the gospel in the life of the Apostle Paul. So I want you to turn to Romans chapter 1. And let's look at this passage. And the book of Romans is the theology book of the whole Bible, because there's so much of it here. And so Paul, writing to the Romans, first chapter, verse 1, watch what he says. Paul, a bondservant of Christ Jesus, called as an apostle, set apart for the gospel of God, which he promised beforehand through his prophets in the Holy Scriptures concerning his Son, who was born of a descendant of David according to the flesh. So he says this gospel concerns Jesus, who was declared the Son of God with power by the resurrection from the dead according to the Spirit of holiness, Jesus Christ our Lord. So he gives you a big mouthful to start with. Through whom we have received grace and apostleship to bring about the obedience of faith among all the Gentiles for his name's sake, among whom you also are the called of Jesus Christ. To all who are beloved of God in Rome, called as saints, grace to you and peace from God our Father and the Lord Jesus Christ. Now, I want you to go to verse 14. I am under obligation both to Greeks and to barbarians, both to the wise and to the foolish. So for my part, I am eager to preach the gospel to you also who are in Rome. For I'm not ashamed of the gospel, for it is the power of God for salvation to everyone who believes, to the Jew first and also to the Greek. For in it, that is in the gospel, the righteousness of God is revealed from faith to faith, as it is written, but the righteous man shall live by faith. Now, the Apostle Paul understood the truth of the gospel. Where did it begin with him? On the Damascus Road. When he was on his way to persecute Christians, the scripture says that God revealed himself to him and blinded. And finally, God gave him his sight back. But in those moments, he was transformed. He said, who art thou, Lord? He had this awesome transforming experience, went into the desert for some time and studied and listened, because remember, he was a Pharisee, and he knew all about Hebrew history. He knew all about the past. But here was something dramatic that had happened to him that changed his life. He was out to destroy the very Christ that met him on the road to Damascus. So when you look at the Apostle Paul, I want you to see the place of the gospel in his life and to explain some things so that when you walk out of here today, or wherever you are, you'll understand what the gospel is. And you will also understand your responsibility, your accountability to God, to share the truth of the gospel of Jesus Christ with those around you. So let's think for just a moment. And here's what he said in this first verse. He said he was Paul, who was set apart for the gospel of God. That is, God set him apart as an apostle, a preacher, a missionary of the gospel of Christ. He says in 1 Corinthians, he said he was called. He was called to be an apostle. And in Galatians chapter 2, verse 7, he says it was entrusted to him. Now watch this. Remember that God called Paul primarily to preach, first of all, to the Gentiles. And so when he says here in this passage, he was entrusted with the gospel in Galatians, he makes a big explanation of that, that to be entrusted with something means it's been given to you for a specific reason and entrusted to you, you're accountable. Paul says, I am accountable for the truth of the gospel which has been given to me. And so he saw himself as a steward of the gospel. God had entrusted him with things that he had entrusted no one else with till that point. And the truth is, the Apostle Paul had the most accurate, clearest vision, understanding of who Jesus was of anybody of his time. And so he says, I've been entrusted with the gospel. He felt the weight of that. That it was his responsibility to get the truth out there, because as the others before him had shared with him what Jesus said, for example, go into all the world and preach the gospel to every creature. And so the Apostle Paul took that personally, and he said God called him and that God had entrusted him with the gospel, and that he had all

0: also appointed him for the defense of the gospel. In Philippians chapter 1, what's happening is that he's in jail and he's writing to the Philippian Christians. And he's talking about people criticizing him and so forth. But he said God had entrusted him with this gospel. And he also had worked in his life in such a way that he intended for him to be in defense of the gospel. He was to defend the gospel. And of course, God gave him lots of opportunities, because when he was in Athens, for example, he's up on Mars Hill and talking to all these philosophers and so-called intelligentsia of his day. And he knew exactly how to handle that, because he understood what the gospel was all about. He understood the truth. And the problem is today, most people don't know the truth. If they knew the truth, they wouldn't live the way they're living. If they knew the truth of the gospel of Jesus Christ, they would be willing to share what they know, entrusted with it. Listen, the day you got saved, you had an experience with Jesus Christ. And at that moment, you were entrusted with the knowledge of who Jesus was, of his death and his resurrection, and your experience of faith in him. You not only experienced the gospel, you were entrusted to share it. And I wonder if you feel any of that responsibility. In other words, you don't just get saved and sit down and think, thank God I'm on my way to heaven. You've been entrusted with the most awesome, incomparable, powerful message the world could ever hear. There is nothing to equal the gospel. You can go through all the religions that exist. They have nothing that even begins to compare with the gospel of Jesus Christ. They don't. You can ask any of them, they'll tell me what you believe. And they'll tell you what they believe. They don't have any peace. They don't have any real joy. They have no eternal security. There's no promise of going to heaven. And everything in every religion is based on is the works of the people you're talking to. If I'm good enough, if I do enough, if I fast enough, if I deprive myself, it's all works, works, works, works, works. And the reason they don't have any real security is because you never know how much works, how many works. You never know how long you got to work. It's absolutely, totally incomplete. There's no satisfaction and no assurance in any other message in the world except the gospel. And to be entrusted with that is a treasure. And if I should ask you if you're a wealthy person, you'd probably say, well, no, I'm not wealthy. If you have the gospel, you are. You have the most precious message there is in the world. The only message that will get you from this earth to heaven is the gospel of Jesus Christ. So Paul says, I'm appointed for the defense of it. That's why he was always in arguments with people and defending the truth of the gospel. And remember this, he had this experience on the Damascus Road, that is, his salvation was his foundation for everything else he taught. You have a foundation. And you see, here's the problem. Many people think they don't have any testimony. That's why they don't witness. Well, I don't have a testimony. And here's the way the devil has trapped us. People today think, well, if you have a testimony, either you have to have been on drugs, alcohol, abortion, 3 marriages, robbed a bank. In other words, you've got to have had this terrible, terrible testimony before anybody's going to be excited. And so I was talking to somebody this week. And when I said to them about their testimony, the person said to me, I don't have a testimony. I said, oh, wait a minute now. You don't have a testimony? Have you been saved? Yes. So I asked a number of questions, and every answer got a yes. I said, well, look, here's what you're thinking. You're thinking the way the world thinks, because you didn't have a bad background. Everything was terrible, and you've been poor, and they treated you this way. And then you got saved, and things got better. Look at this testimony. I said, let me tell you a better testimony than that. And I said to this person, you have a wonderful testimony, because you grew up in a Christian home. You got saved, I happen to know about this person, at the age of 5. You were in Sunday school early. We prayed at your house and read the Bible. And I just went through all these things and how God had worked in that person's life. And by the time I got through, smiling, well, I guess I do have a testimony. Well, I said, here's the problem. You think because it isn't bad that it's not dramatic. Let me tell you how much better it is. It's a whole lot better if you get started early and be taught to live a godly life and be in the Word of God and following God's will and purpose and plan for your life. That's a whole lot. Listen, that's not dramatic as far as the world is concerned. You know why it's not dramatic? They don't understand it. And so when people say, well, so-and-so's coming to give their testimony. Well, what did they do? That's not the question. It's who are they? How did God work in their life? And I want to say to you, you've been saved, you've got a testimony. If you just stop and think what God's done in your life, you have a testimony. So Paul was ready and willing to defend the gospel because of the testimony he had. Then he spoke of being anointed as a preacher and apostle. So I want you to look at this passage in 2 Timothy for a moment, because it's pretty explanatory. And I just want you to see in this first chapter of 2 Timothy. And let's begin reading verse 6. Timothy, for example, was rather timid, and so Paul had to encourage him a little bit along the way. And so in verse 6, "For this reason I remind you to kindle afresh the gift of God which is in you through the laying on of my hands. For God has not given us a spirit of timidity or fear, but of power and of love and discipline. Therefore," listen to what he said, "because of what God has done for you in your life, do not be ashamed of the testimony of our Lord or of me, his prisoner, but join with me in suffering for the gospel according to the power of God." Listen, the gospel according to the power of God, who has saved us, called us with a holy calling, not according to our works, but according to his own purpose and grace, which was granted to us in Christ Jesus from all eternity, but now has been revealed by the appearing of our Savior, Christ Jesus, who abolished death, brought life and immortality to life through the gospel, for which I was appointed a preacher, an apostle, and a teacher. For this reason I suffer these things, but I am not ashamed. If you and I would think about how God's worked in our life, we have no reason to be ashamed of the gospel. So when somebody confronts you and says, "Well, you know, I don't understand all that, and that doesn't work for me," it won't work unless you trust the Lord. But Paul saw himself as a preacher, as a teacher, as an apostle, set apart, called by God, and appointed for the defense of the gospel. Now, in this 14, 15, 16 verses here in Romans, I want you to notice what he says. He says in verse 14, watch this. This is what motivated him. He said, "I am obligated both to Greeks and to barbarians." And that was a way of his saying to the Greeks, who were supposed to be the most knowledgeable, and they were in many ways. Their civilization probably never been really totally surpassed. But he says, "I'm obligated both to Greeks, the most educated and refined, and to barbarians, the lowest part of the earth, both to the wise and the foolish. So, for my part, I'm eager to preach the gospel to you also who are in Rome. For I'm not ashamed of the gospel, for it's the power of God to salvation to everyone who believes, Jew first and also Greek." So I'll ask you a question. He says, "I am obligated to preach the truth." Let me ask you a question. Do you feel obligated to share the gospel with anybody? Obligation speaks of a responsibility. Do you feel obligated? And if a person feels obligated to share the gospel, where should they start? In their family. In other words, every father who is a believer is obligated to teach his children the truth of the gospel of Jesus Christ very early in life. Every mother is responsible to teach those children the truth of the gospel very early in life and then live it out before them. We all have an obligation. You have friends who are not Christians. You have the truth of the gospel. Listen, the only message that can get that person from earth to heaven, you've got it. You're obligated. Jesus said, "Go into all the world and preach the gospel to every creature." You say, "I'm not a preacher." You don't have to be a preacher. You just have to have the message. You have to have an experience with Christ, have the message. You're obligated to share it with people who do not have the message. You say, "Well, suppose they don't listen." Well, ask the Apostle Paul what he did. He just kept on talking. He said, "I'm not ashamed of the gospel, no matter what they say, no matter whether they believe it or not." We're obligated. Every father in here feels obligated to take care of his family. You should, financially and every other way. What about the gospel? Obligated to teach them, obligated to live before them a godly life. He said, "I'm not only obligated," he said, "but something else I want to tell you." He says, "I'm not only obligated, but I'm eager to do it." He said, there's something within me. There's a burning within me. There's a desire within me to get the truth of the gospel. He said, "I'm eager to do it." So I ask you another question. Is there anybody that you can say, "I am eager to tell them about Christ. I'm eager to share my testimony with them. I am eager to see that that person gets saved. I'm eager to pour out my heart. I'm eager to do whatever's necessary that they would hear the gospel. Now, people are eager to get a job. They're eager to have a new car, eager to have been able either to keep their home or buy a new one. They're eager to be dressed right. And we're eager about a lot of things. Are we eager about the most important thing in existence is the gospel of Jesus Christ? There's no message like it. No message like it. There's no message that can do for you what the gospel can do for you. Is there anybody you're eager to tell? When I go to a restaurant, I am eager to find out something. And so I'm going to ask a few questions, and if it's a lady or a man, it doesn't make any difference. I'm going to say, well, you certainly have a pleasing personality, and most people are. You know what's happened? As soon as I say that, light up. Because they've probably been ignored and didn't get a good tip last time or whatever it might be, so they light up. Then I oftentimes say, where are you from? They'll tell me. Then I'm just going from there. People, listen, people are interested in people who are interested in them. I could go sit down and ignore the person, whoever it might be, but that's not who I am. In other words, when you have an eagerness in your heart, you're always, your antennas are out. In fact, I was somewhere eating in this place, and I knew by this person's expression and by her countenance something was wrong. So I just said, are you having a bad day? She looked at me, and I was sitting there with a friend of mine. She said, how did you know? I said, well, you just didn't look like you were very happy. I said, do you have any peace in your life? And we're right in the restaurant. She said, no, I don't. Listen, when God stirs your heart, you're going to have an eagerness to tell it. Listen, how could you not tell it? It's the most powerful message in the world. You can challenge anybody in the world. Give me your message versus the message of the gospel. They don't have anything. And Paul said, listen, not only do I feel obligated, I'm eager to tell it. And besides that, I'm not ashamed of it. I wonder how many of you are ashamed of the gospel and don't know it. Why don't you tell it? You work around people who are lost. You say, we're not allowed to talk about Jesus on my job. Well, go to lunch. When you're out of the building, you're on your own. Listen, you and I live around people. And when you work in the workplace like you do, you work around, you are living around people, listen, who are desperately hungry for something. They don't know what it is, and you do. And you're under obligation. You've been entrusted with the truth. Week after week after week, you're entrusted with truth. You have responsibility. And Paul said, I'm eager to tell it because, listen, he said, I'm obligated to, I'm eager to tell it because there's no message to match it. Listen, when you understand the gospel, I'm going to explain what that is in a few moments, but I'm working up to it. When you understand what the gospel is and how simple it is to explain it to somebody, you're going to want to tell it. You live around people every day. They're hungry. They're thirsty. They don't know what they're looking for. And if you start talking about church, they'll say, I don't have church business. Don't start with church. Here's where you start, with where they're hurting. Most people are hurting over something. Just start where they are. And if they're one of those cocky, prideful, egotistical persons who's got it all together, that's just a cover-up. So you just watch for the cover-up. And then you watch for the people who are willing to admit that they're hurting. And you just ask God, Lord, I want you to open the door for me. You say, well, how do I know he's going to open the door? Here's what's going to happen. When you're eager to tell it, he's going to open the door, and you're going to know immediately, this is my opportunity. And then if you say, but suppose they say that, it doesn't make any sense what they say. When you express genuine interest in somebody, they start letting down. If they're living in sin, your very presence may be a real hindrance to them because they know that you're living a godly life and they're not, and so they don't want to talk to you. Then you say, okay, just start praying for them. God, make them so miserable. Make them so miserable, Lord. They'll ask me about it. You don't think he'll answer that prayer? Yes, he will. Because listen, Jesus said, go into all the world and preach the gospel to every creature. And he wasn't just talking to a bunch of disciples. All of us, we all have our world. Some people's world's bigger than others, but that's not the issue. I'm only responsible for the world that I have an opportunity to touch. And all of us have a big world, an opportunity to touch. So Paul said, I'm obligated, I'm eager to do it, and besides that, I'm unashamed. Now I want you to turn to 1 Corinthians chapter 9 for a moment. Because he says something else here, chapter 9, that I think is so very, very important. Chapter 9, 1 Corinthians. Look, if you will, in verse 16. For if I preach the gospel, I have nothing to boast of. For I am under compulsion. I am compelled to do it. Something within me just moves me in that direction. I am compelled. Then he says, for woe is me if I do not preach the gospel. Now I want you to turn back, if you will, to, and I'm coming back to that, to the 20th chapter of Jeremiah. 20th chapter of Jeremiah. Paul said, woe is me if I don't preach the gospel. Well, what did he mean by that? Well, Jeremiah the prophet, in fact, he's sort of arguing with God here because he's going through some real suffering and persecution. In verse 7 it says, O Lord, you've deceived me and I was deceived. You have overcome me and prevailed. I've become a laughingstock all day long. Everyone mocks me. For each time I speak, I cry aloud. I proclaim violence and destruction. And what he was saying was that the message that God had given him was a message of warning to Israel that the Babylonians are coming and they're going to destroy the nation and you need to wake up and get right with God. They didn't want to hear that, just like people don't want to hear it today. Then he says, I proclaim violence and destruction because for me the word of the Lord has resulted in reproach and derision all day long. What he was saying is, God, I'm preaching the gospel, I'm telling what you want me to know, and all they're doing is persecuting me. But if I say, I will not remember him or speak any more in his name, then in my heart it becomes like a burning fire shut up in my bones, and I'm weary of holding it in, and I cannot endure it. That's what woe is all about. And I wonder, when you meet somebody, you know somebody who's lost, you know that if they were to get killed today, they wouldn't go to heaven. They'd be separated from God forever. We don't like to talk about hell and separation from God. Well, that's what he was saying. They couldn't stand what he was saying, and what he said happened. The Babylonians came, destroyed the nation to a great degree. So what is this woe? In other words, here's what it is. Is this feeling within him that was so horrible if he thought he could not speak the truth of the gospel. He said, woe is me. I can't even imagine what it would be like, Paul said, not to preach it. And what he was saying, it's like a fire burning on the inside of him. And I would ask you, do you have a son or a daughter who's living in sin? And if so, do you feel obligated? Are you eager? Do you have something burning on the inside of you? Are you unashamed to confront them in love with the gospel of Jesus Christ? Oh, I may drive them away. They're already driven. They're driven by the devil. You need to reach out with the gospel of truth and of love and of forgiveness and draw them to Christ as best you know how. We are obligated. You have the message. You would say, for example, let's say that if I were to fall off here and break my leg, and there's a doctor sitting on the second row. And suppose he said, well, somebody ought to help him. Would you not feel with his oath to be a doctor that he'd have an obligation to step up here and help me right then? Amen? Well, what about all these people on their way to hell? What about all these people separated from God who are miserably lost? They don't like being lost. They just don't know what's going on. We have the truth. Listen. You are to the lost person what that physician would be to me. I'm in trouble. I've broken my leg. I'm in terrible pain, and you can help me. And you're working around, living around people. And listen, in your family, there are people who won't even talk to each other about Jesus and their family. Well, they'll just be critical. So what? They crucified Paul in every way possible. Finally, it cost them his life. They beheaded him in Rome. But he never ceased to preach the gospel because he felt obligated. He had an eagerness. He was unashamed. He was willing. He said, it's the gospel of God. It's the gospel of Jesus Christ. And he says, I'm going to tell it no matter what. And so what we find here is Paul saying that he was obligated and he had to tell it. Now, let's look at the nature of the gospel for a moment. because I haven't even defined it. I've been talking about it, but I'm leading up to that. And the source of it, and I've said to you several times, Paul said, for example, in Galatians chapter 1, that the gospel is not of him, it's not of man, it's of God. That's where it comes from. It's called the gospel of God three times in 1 Thessalonians chapter 2, and Paul called it the word of truth. Now, the word gospel is a Greek word, euangelion is the word. It's a big, long word. But it's the word for gospel. And so what does euangelion mean? It means good news. The very word gospel means good news. But I want you to get this definition down, because when somebody says, what's the gospel? Here's what it is. It's the good news of Jesus Christ and his offer of salvation through his death, burial, and resurrection to be received by faith. That is the gospel. I want you to jot it down. Then I want you to turn to 1 Corinthians 15, because where did I get this? Right out of the Bible, in the 15th chapter of 1 Corinthians. 1 Corinthians 15 is all about the resurrection. He begins this passage with these words. Listen to what he says in the first few verses. I make known to you, brethren, the gospel which I preach to you. So he's getting ready to tell them what it is. He says, I make known to you, brethren, the gospel which I preach to you, which also you received, in which also you stand, and by which also you were saved. Makes it very clear. By the gospel. If you hold fast the word which I preached to you, really believe and truly believe that, unless you believed in vain. Here's the gospel, verse 3. For I deliver to you as of first importance what I also received, that, here's the gospel, Christ died for our sins according to the scriptures, and that he was buried, and that he was raised on the third day according to the scriptures. That is the gospel itself. It becomes the truth that transforms my life when I put faith to it. That is, when I believe it. So when somebody says, what's the gospel? I want to be sure everybody got it. It's the good news. We said, euangelion means good news. It is the good news of the gospel about Jesus Christ and his offer of salvation by faith, that he died and paid our sin debt in full. That is, not just died, but this is the Son of God who died, and in the process of doing so, he paid our sin debt in full, and therefore we put our trust in him. That is the gospel, and we're saved. Everybody gets saved the same way. They may not have the same experience, but if a person does not believe that Jesus Christ is the Son of God, or he was just a good man, that won't cut it. Jesus Christ, the Son of God, came into this world, sent by the Father, for the purpose of dying on the cross to pay for our sin debt, buried, risen, and in the process of doing so, gives us the gift of salvation by faith. That is the gospel. That is the message that every person on the face of this earth needs to hear and understand. Now, you say, well, how much explanation is there? Well, here's a whole bunch of it right here. In other words, God's bigger than a couple of verses. What I want you to see is this. Any person who says, I do believe sincerely, I believe that Jesus Christ is the Son of God, that he died on the cross for my sins, was buried, and rose again for my salvation. I accept him by faith as my Savior and Lord, and trust him to be just what he promised and do what he promised, to be my Savior. That's all a person has to know. But they have to believe it. You say, well, what about all this back in the Old Testament? All that's God's preparation for the coming of the Messiah. You and I have the message. When you walk out of here today, or when you turn off the television or the radio, you're under obligation to deal with this message of salvation through faith in Jesus Christ and his death and Calvary. You're under obligation. When you hear it, you're obligated to believe it. When you believe it and your life is transformed, you're obligated to share it. That's what the Great Commission was all about. That's what Jesus was saying. Go into all the world and preach the gospel to every creature. You say, well, I can't go into all the world. You have a world. But you and I are under obligation. We ought to be eager. We ought to be unashamed and absolutely committed and willing to defend the gospel whenever it's necessary. You say, I don't know what to say. Let me tell you the best thing you can say. Let me tell you what happened to me the day I placed my life in the hands of God and trusted him as my Savior. And I can tell you this. I've been a Christian for 67 years or somewhere thereabouts. And I can tell you this. of all the people I've ever witnessed to, when I have said, let me tell you what happened to me, nobody's ever shut me out. People want to know what happened to you. And so you and I have a message, and that message is crystal clear. And so when I think about how the Apostle Paul said it, and I think about how could he have said it any better than that? Now, think about this. If I think that in order to be saved, to be forgiven of my sins, that I've got to work for it and do certain things for it, that's bad news. And I'll tell you why. Because you can't ever figure out how long you have to work and what you have to do. And in other words, that salvation by works is absolutely, totally unscriptural. It's the idea that most people have. You can ask most people, why do you think God's going to accept you? And they're going to say, well, I'm not so bad. I do this and I do that and I do the other. There's no security in that, and there's no real finality to it. I've got to work, and one of these days, if I've been good enough, I'll be saved. Watch this. What makes it good news is this. For by grace are you saved through faith. That not of yourselves, not of works, lest any person should boast. It's crystal clear you cannot get to heaven by works. But you ask anybody you work around, well, why do you think they're going to tell you how good they are? I could pick a few people and I could be around and I'd be a holy saint compared to them. So I'd look pretty good comparatively. And that's what people do. They say, well, I don't do this and I don't do that, or I'm not so bad and I've never been to prison and I've never done all these. They pick these bizarre things. The truth is, it's the grace of God. And the grace of God is His undeserved favor. We'll never deserve it. That's why it's not works. The gospel is the grace of God given to mankind. And as a result of His death, burial, and resurrection, and our faith in the power of His death, burial, and resurrection, we are saved. It's all a matter of grace. In fact, what is it about salvation that we can boast of? Not anything. God is the one who reveals it. He sent the Savior. He paid the price. He reveals the truth. And what do? By faith, we accept it. You're saved by faith, that not of yourselves, it is a gift of God, he says, lest any person should boast. And this is why Paul was so adamant about it. And he says, there's something burning within me. He knew in the Greco-Roman world in which he lived, it was all about other gods and all about emptiness and loneliness. And they had no answers. Look around today. People who are not Christians, they don't have any answers. They have a front. And they say, well, this is my religion and I believe in it and it satisfies me. Well, where's it going to take you? In other words, when it comes to death, then what? And it's all going to be on a matter of works. Well, how much works? Well, what did you do? The gospel, the good news of the grace of God provided as a result of the death, burial, and resurrection of Jesus Christ. This is a matchless message. In fact, it's not only good news, it's the best news. It's breathtaking news to think that God would love us that much. And then when I think about that message, I think about it's the only message that's adequate enough to know the will of God, to have the power within us to live out the will of God, to have God's promise of peace and protection and watch, care, and provision. There's no message like it. None. So listen, the next time you start witnessing to somebody and sharing your faith with them, and they start giving you a lot of stuff, just say, well, what assurance do you have? What's going to happen when you die? Well, I don't want to talk about that. Well, one of these days you're going to want to talk about it. Now, I want to give you a list of words. Because when you, listen, watch this carefully. Remember, it's good news. It's the good news of the saving power of God through Christ that comes into your life when you trust Him as your personal Savior. Now, you say, well, what happens when He saves me? I want to give you a list of words. Here's the first one. When you trust Him as your Savior, the Bible says, crystal clear, the Bible says that you are redeemed, 1 Peter. You're redeemed by the blood of Jesus. That means that Christ paid the price for your sin and purchased you, so to speak, and now you belong to God. Secondly, you are forgiven. in the process of redeeming you, he forgives you of all your sin, which means he does not hold it against you any longer. The third word is justification. Because Jesus paid the price for your sins, and even though he said the soul that sinneth it shall die, and we've sinned, since he paid our price, he now declares us no longer guilty and one of his children. That's what justification means. He declares us no longer guilty. Have I been guilty? Yes. How can he declare me no longer guilty? Because Jesus paid my sin debt. Then the next word is reconciliation. That is, in my sinfulness, I was away from God, separated by sin. I am reconciled now to him. That is, I'm brought back into fellowship with him. I have a personal relationship with him now. That's what reconciliation is all about. And then I am sanctified. That means that when you trust that Jesus Christ, your personal Savior, he comes in, changes your life, and does what? Sets you apart as one of his children. Listen, he sets you apart as one of his children for himself, for his glory and honor, and for your good. And the last word is glorification. You say, what in the world does that mean? Listen, thank God, it's the last step. And glorification means when he calls our name and he calls us home, we take our last step on this earth and we step into our reward and in the glory and all that God has for us in heaven. Now, let me ask you a question. Who has a message that matches that? Nobody. Who's got a message to match that? That Almighty God redeems us and forgives us and justifies us. Listen, when I think about justifying me, reconciling me, bringing me into a relationship with himself, sanctifying me, setting me on the right direction, and in that sanctification is the Holy Spirit working in our lives for the rest of your life. And then one day, what happens? You take the last step into glory. There's not anybody, anywhere, no religion, no philosophy, no idea to match that. That is the gospel of Jesus Christ. Now let me ask you a question. That being true, give me one reason why you should ever be ashamed to share it. Anybody? Nobody. Why? Because there's no reason to be ashamed of the best news. Listen, it's not only good news, it's the best news. And nobody's ever come up with a better news than that. If you've never trusted him as your Savior, it is my plea to you to stop and think about what you've heard. I've just told you what God says. Not my opinion. I've just quoted you some scriptures and told you what God said. If you've never trusted him as your Savior, listen, you don't have any security. You have no hope of eternal life, no assurance of eternal life, because the Bible is so crystal clear that your works will not get you to heaven. Because if they would, God the Father made a horrible mistake in sending Jesus to the cross and dying. And God doesn't make any mistakes. I'm pleading with you to think about what you heard and ask the Lord Jesus Christ to forgive you of your sins, believing that he is the Son of God, that he did come to die on the cross, that he did shed his blood and pay your sin debt in full. And in the process of doing so, transform you, make you a child of God, seal you with the Holy Spirit, and sanctify you unto himself, that all the days of your life, he'll be there in you, with you, and enabling you to become the person he wants you to be. There's no message to match it. Wherever you are, whoever you are, when this is over, why don't you just bow your head and say, God, I've made a mess of my life. He's right. I don't have any assurance about anything. I'm asking you to forgive me of my sins based on what I've heard today, that Jesus paid my sin debt in full at the cross. I do believe he's the Son of God. I do believe he died for me. I do believe that he rose from the dead. And I do believe now as I accept him as my Savior. transform your life, not for a day, but hallelujah, forever. That's what will happen to you. And let's say that you are saved. You've been a Christian a long time. Maybe before you walk out of here today, you need to confess to God that you've been ashamed, you've been embarrassed, you've been intimidated, you've been afraid, you haven't given a testimony like you ought to. But beginning today, since you know that you have the best message there is, the only message that can transform a person's life and get them to heaven, that you will start being, listen, sensitive to opportunities and eager to take advantage of them. Amen? Father, how grateful we are this morning. That little word, gospel, is awesome news. Not just good news. It's breathtaking news. It's the best news. And I pray the Holy Spirit would stir every one of us to have an eagerness within us to share it. Not just a desire, but an eagerness to share it. Because it is the best news anybody could ever hear. And we pray that in Jesus' name. Amen.
1: 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Stop by as often as you can. 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
2: What are you working for? So you can have this, this, this, that, and the other? 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But if that's the motivation, if that's all it's about, I want to tell you, you've missed the point. You and I were born to worship and serve the living God. We were born for that purpose. We're on a mission of service, created in Christ Jesus unto good works, which He predestined beforehand could be true in your life.
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2: One of the most beautiful epitaphs ever to be written about any person is found in Acts chapter 13, verse 36. And so if you'll turn there with us for just a moment, and I want us to read a passage here in this book. But it's interesting how God, through His Holy Spirit, summarized in one small capsule of a verse the life of a great servant. Listen, for David, after he had served the purpose of God in his own generation, fell asleep and was laid among his fathers. Now, when you and I think of David, usually we think of David the soldier, David the statesman, David the king. And usually we'll think of his attributes and his characteristics. We think of his childhood. We think of primarily his encounter with Goliath. But isn't it significant that in these latter days, as the New Testament church was beginning, as the Holy Spirit inspired the writer, he capsuled the life of Israel's greatest king in that one simple word. He said, David, after he had served the purpose of God, in his own generation, fell asleep. That is, among all the qualities and the characteristics of David, beyond being a king and a soldier and a statesman, David was a servant. He grew up serving his father, as you read his life. He served his brothers. He served Saul when Saul loved him, and he served King Saul when King Saul hated him. He served the nation of Israel. He served God. All of his life, he served the Lord. He wasn't a perfect servant. Isn't that wonderful? He wasn't a perfect servant, but isn't it significant that God said about him, a man after my own heart. David, above all else, was a servant of God. When someone looks at your life and thinks about you, do they see a person who is climbing the ladder and who's striving to be number one, whose real goal in life is to accomplish and to achieve, who really wants to be number one in whatever he or she may do? Or do they see you as a servant? Do you, for example, see the idea of being a servant as being sort of second rate? Second rate in your business, a second rate citizen, second rate in the kingdom of God. If you see that the idea of being a servant is being less than, being insignificant, you need to turn to Matthew chapter 20. Because in Matthew chapter 20, you and I get a very clear picture of Jesus' viewpoint of a person who is a servant. For Jesus says, "It is not so among you, but whoever wishes to become great among you shall be your servant. And whoever wishes to be first among you shall be your slave. Just as the Son of Man did not come to be served, but to serve and to give his life a ransom for many." When you and I, in our attitude, begin to see ourselves as servants, we begin to view our life from the same perspective Jesus viewed himself. He said he didn't come to be served, he came to serve. Jesus, he's called Servant of Man. That's the label that the Father through the Holy Spirit placed upon him. Servant of man. Servant of God. He came not to be number one, but he came as a servant. And here's something you and I forget. Because we read the gospel and Jesus is the theme of the gospel, and he is the person of the gospel because it's an account of his life. But when you read history, you have to realize this. That in the days in which Jesus Christ lived, multitudes of people totally ignored him. He was not significant to the vast populations of his society when he walked this earth. They saw him as a revolutionary. They saw him as a troublemaker. He came as the servant of the living God. Very insignificant and overlooked in the minds and lives of multitudes of people, but who changed human history and has altered eternity itself. He came as a servant. Do you think that you're less than because you're a servant? No, if you're a servant, you're the most significant one in your circle, whether it is in your family, in your business, among your friends. He that is greatest among you will be servant of all. And isn't it interesting that God wrapped up the whole life of David by saying, David, after he had served the purpose of God in his own generation, fell asleep. Now, David was a servant of the living God. But the second thing I want you to notice about him, and in the process of looking at his life, we began to glean and begin to see what God is trying to do in our own lives. The scripture says, for David, after he served the purpose of God. Let me ask you a question. What are you living for? Are you living to serve your purpose or God's purpose? Do you think that you're here simply to live a life of ease, comfort, and pleasure, and so you're working to serve yourself? If I should ask you as a businessman, when you began your business, did you begin your business by saying, now, how can I serve the people who are going to work for me? How can I serve my clients, my patients? How can I serve my customers? What are you working for? So you can have this, this, this, that, and the other? There's nothing wrong with that. But if that's the motivation, if that's all you're living for and all you're working for, so you have one more promotion and achieve one more goal and possess one more earthly possession, if that's all it's about, I want to tell you, you've missed the point. You and I were born to worship and serve the living God. We were born for that purpose. We're on a mission of service, created in Christ Jesus unto good works which he predestined beforehand could be true in your life. A servant, willing to give of yourself. What are you doing with your life? My friend, listen to me carefully. It's so easy to become an island and to protect your shores and your income and your future and your goals and your plans. And before long, while you may be floating among many, you're still your little island all to yourself. You and your family and your plans. And I want to tell you, God has nothing to do with that. He said he created you to serve one another. We are to love one another and to serve each other. You cannot be an isolated person in your personality. You cannot be isolated in your lifestyle and be a servant of the living God. Servants don't stand behind pulpits and church members sit in pews. Every single one of us is a servant of the living God. Whether we serve or not, God sees us as his servants. Here's what I want you to see. From God's wonderful, loving viewpoint, he has gifted you, he has equipped you, he has given you talents, he has given you his life to live within you and through you. He has given you His grace and His favor. And what He wants to do is He wants to serve the people around you by serving them through you. Now let me ask you a question. Let's get real honest. Now, you know, it's amazing how dishonest we are under the guise of being, oh yeah, I'm willing to be honest. But I want to ask you a question, my friend. You may not be in the habit of going to church, or you may be a committed Christian, or you may be just as backslidden as you can be. But I want you to ponder very soberly this question with us. Now remember this. God will never, ever ask you to do anything that you cannot do. He will never ask you to do anything without equipping you, preparing you, and providing for you whatever is necessary. So on the basis of that, let me ask you a question. If God asks you to do something, will you say no to God? No, I'm not going to do it. Now, let's don't have any rationalization. Let's just be forthright and honest. If God says, here's what I want you to do, is there anything? He's not going to do anything foolish or absurd or beyond your capacity. Is there anything that God could require of you that you would say to God, no, I'm not going to do it? Oh, you say, well, I wouldn't say no. I know you wouldn't say it in that way, but here's where you say it. You say, Lord, you got to be mistaken. You couldn't be talking about me. You've got to be talking about somebody else because there's no way I could do that. There's not a person in you who isn't smart enough to reason their way out of serving God. Well, now, I'll tell you, you just don't know about my circumstances. Who do you think gave you those circumstances? God sometimes puts us in dire circumstances to do what? To equip us for a tremendous opportunity of service. And what we do is we moan and groan about our circumstances. And, oh, God, if you just hadn't done this, and if that, and if the other. And what God's doing is in the process of preparing you for a fantastic opportunity. David served the purpose of God, not his own purposes. Well, I want you to look at a third thing that Scripture says about him. David, after he had served the purpose of God in his own generation, he fell asleep. After he served the purpose of God in his own generation. Now listen, you cannot serve the past. That's over. The only way you can serve the future is by serving the present. The only way you and I can prepare for the future is to do something in the present here and now. And all of us have something to give, and all of us are serving our generation, one way or the other. There are people today who are serving the desires of an evil segment of this generation. You think about the people who are serving those in this generation who want pornography and who want drugs and who want alcohol. They're serving the evil desire of an evil segment of this generation. And then think about those who are serving the other way. And you see, I'm not talking about just serving God in the church, though that is a vital part of what I'm talking about. He served the purpose of God in his own generation. That is, David didn't say, someday I'll, one of these days, I hope so, but in his lifetime, he made his life count there and then. And God is expecting the same thing for you and me. First of all, in your family, in your business, among your friends, making your life count. Is it that when you leave this earth, it's going to be just one empty void? You were there and you were gone. It's all over. Or will there be impressions and indentions? Will there be a pathway? Will there be a trail that someone else will say, oh, God, give me the capacity to walk in those footsteps and to have the same kind of character. And God, give me the opportunity of growing up in you like her and like him. He served his own generation. My friend, don't belittle yourself and say, well, you know, I'm just a. Did you know that as a servant of God, you're never just a? Just a what? Just a servant of God. Can you beat that? Somebody says, well, I'm working for the top. I want to tell you, if you're a servant of God and you see yourself as a servant of God, you're already on the top. You may not be on the world's top, but I want to tell you, when this old thing all becomes ash, it's not going to be but one wonderful top. That's God's top. And every single servant of God is going to be on the top. He says, the servant of God whose heart is bent toward God and who's committed to doing the will of the Father. Well, let me ask you to get a pencil and piece of paper out. I want you to jot down several things because I want to talk about how you can serve your own generation. How do you serve your own generation? Number one, you refuse to be a slave to it. You don't let yourself get entrapped by the fads and the fashions and the secularism of your generation. If you're going to serve your generation for God, you refuse to become enslaved to it. Secondly, you refuse to run from it. You're not the kind of person who wants to get out here and build yourself a little island and have your little community, and all of us Christians are just going to love each other and love Jesus till He comes. We're not going to get ourselves involved in the big city. We're not going to get ourselves involved in all the troubles and the heartaches. We're just going to hide out over here till Jesus comes. I want to tell you, my friend, that is totally unscriptural. If you'll notice the life of Paul, where did Paul spend his ministry? He spent most of his ministry going from one big city to the other and leaving an indelible impression that they would never, never forget. You don't run from it. Number three, how do you serve your generation? You discover a need and give yourself to meeting that need by the help of Almighty God through His power. Discover a need and give yourself to meeting that need. Next. You serve your generation by being willing to perform the commonplace things. You're not the kind of person who's waiting for the big opportunity. You just start where you are. You just start doing the thing that you see needs to be done. You become involved now in somebody's life, in the life of the church. You do what needs to be done. You don't wait for the big opportunity. That'll come. But the next one is this. You prepare yourself for future opportunities. Not only are you doing the commonplace thing now, but to serve your generation, you prepare for those future opportunities. To serve your generation, you must serve it continuously. Lots of folks who start, many people who quit, but are you one of those who hangs in there? How do you serve your generation? You serve your generation faithfully. You can be counted on to keep hanging in there and helping meet the need till the need is met. Lastly, you serve your generation by preparing a way for those who are going to follow you. How many of us do anything that we know that we'll never get any credit for? It'll never mean anything personally significant to us. But we know that because we did it and because we were there, the generation that follows us is going to be better simply because you and I were there. That's how you serve your generation. Then I want you to turn just a moment to Psalm 92. Very significant passage that I want you to notice here. Psalm 92. Let me ask you this. Notice what the Bible says here about David. That after he served the purpose of God in his generation, the Scripture says that he was laid to rest. He served God until he was laid to rest. Verse 12. The righteous man will flourish like the palm tree, lots of coconuts. He will grow like a cedar in Lebanon, stalwart and strong. Planted in the house of the Lord. That is, he's a vital part of the work of God. They will flourish in the courts of our God. They will still yield fruit when? In old age. Now listen, when you leave, is this all that's going to be left? Well, he was there and now he's gone. Are you going to leave something that folks will never forget? Something about you. Listen to what that says. Flourishing in the courts of the Lord, even in old age, bearing fruit. Now, I want you to notice two of the verses, and then I'm going to close. Look in John chapter 12, verse 26. If anyone serves me, let him follow me, and where I am, there shall my servant also be. If anyone serves me, the Father will honor him or her. Honored by the Father. Then if you'll turn to Hebrews chapter 6, these are two wonderful verses. Hebrews chapter 6, and I want to read this out of the King James Version because somehow it just says it a little bit more beautiful to me. Listen to what the Lord says to all of us, to His servants, and that's all of us. And it may be that you're one of those faithful servants of God and you're serving Him in a very difficult place today and you think, God, do you know where I am? Do you know how I'm hurting? Do you know how I'm suffering? Listen to this verse. For God... Hebrews 6:10 now. For God is not unrighteous or unjust to forget your work and labor of love, which you have showed toward His name, in that you have ministered to the saints and do minister. He's not going to forget. He says He's going to honor you And he's never going to forget a single thing that you ever do in his name as a servant. Lord Jesus, we pray that the Holy Spirit will sink this message.

0: Here am I, send me. Here am I, send me. Where? To do whatever, however, and when, and as long as you see fit. Here am I, Father, send me, is my prayer today in Jesus' name. Amen.
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1: 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Do you know what you've been commissioned to do? Here's a moment with Charles Stanley.
0: Do you realize that the moment you received Jesus Christ as your Savior, that you began a mission? Now, we have the idea that the missionaries are those who cross the Atlantic or the Pacific or go south or north. A missionary is anyone who has received Jesus Christ as their personal Savior, because the moment you did that, you began a mission. And what is that mission? You began a mission of serving other people. Christian, follower of Jesus Christ, and of all the things that he was a servant. In the Philippians chapter 2, that beautiful passage describing the Lord Jesus Christ, what does it say about him? He humbled himself and took upon himself the form of a bondslave and was made in the likeness of men and gave himself in service unto men until he died on the cross. Who do you and I think we are that we are better and higher than the Son of God? The Bible says that every knee shall bow and every tongue shall confess that Jesus Christ is Lord to the glory of God. He says that everything in existence shall bow, shall be the footstool of the Lord Jesus Christ, send him as a servant into the world to pour out his life among people who are lepers, the poor, the rich, the statesmen, all kinds of people. Everywhere you see Jesus, you see him giving himself away. And I simply ask you, how do you see yourself? If you and I look at ourselves correctly, what we are is a group of servants. And in your family, listen, in your family, it may be the most important person in your family. Well, that is true. From Jesus' point of view, he says, he that is greatest among you will be your servant. If you're a dad in your family and you say, well, after all, I'm the father and I bring in the goods and I need a little waiting on around here. Jesus said, well, you know, that's the world's viewpoint, but the real viewpoint of the Father is whether you're the dad or the son or the daughter or the mother, the greatest among you shall be servant of all.
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2: One of your greatest assets in life, which you use continually, money cannot buy. And yet, oftentimes, we overlook it. It's a gift from God. Jesus said a great deal about it. And the truth is, you and I exercise it every day. And, in fact, the more we exercise this particular gift He's given us, the better we do in whatever we do. And so when I think about all the things that He's given us, which are innumerable, one of the most precious and most powerful is the gift of faith, which He has given to every single one of us. And that's what I want to talk about in this message. And this is the beginning of a series entitled, In the School of Faith. There's so much to learn about trusting God. There's so much to understand about what it really and truly means to trust Him. Many people think they do, but they don't. And so one of the first things I want to do is to clarify the difference between intellectual faith and faith in God and saving faith. We hear these terms, but what do they mean? And I'm persuaded that there are many people who sit in church week after week who really and truly believe that they are saved, that they're going to heaven, but really and truly they're not. They have an intellectual faith that they developed many years ago. Naturally, all of us have that. And so they've applied that to their relationship to Jesus Christ. It doesn't work that way. So I want to make it crystal clear. And I want to clarify what it means to have faith in Jesus Christ, the Son of God, and its effect upon a person's life. So I want you to turn, if you will, to Mark chapter 4. In the 35th verse, I want us to start with this verse. And Jesus spent a great deal of His time instructing His disciples about faith. And there's some reasons which we'll talk about. But beginning in this 35th verse is sort of typical of the kind of things He had to deal with. So He says, on that day when evening came, He said to them, let us go over to the other side. Leaving the crowd, they took Him along with them in the boat, just as He was, and other boats were with Him. There arose a fierce gale of wind, and the waves were breaking over the boat so much that the boat was already filling up. Jesus Himself was in the stern asleep on the cushion, and they woke Him and said to Him, teacher, do you not care that we are perishing? And He got up and rebuked the wind and said to the sea, hush, be still. And the wind died down and it became perfectly calm. And He said to them, why are you afraid? Do you still have no faith? Do you still have no faith? After all you've seen, after all I've said, do you still have no faith? They became very much afraid and said one to another, who then is this that even the wind and the sea obey Him? So I want you to write down these three definitions that I'm giving you, and you will understand as we go along a little bit further why they're so important. And the first I want us to understand is, what do we mean by intellectual faith or natural faith, which is faith that everybody has? And that is intellectually believe something to be true without proof or commitment. For example, I could say, intellectually, I believe some things about Jesus and about what He did. So this is not godly faith. So the second faith is faith in God, the confident conviction that what He has promised, He will fulfill. The confident conviction that you and I have that what He has promised, He certainly will do. The third one is this, saving faith. Is trusting in Jesus, the person, the Son of God, watch this, as a living person for the forgiveness of sins and of eternal life. That is, it's a personal relationship. Look at that. Trust in Jesus Christ, the Son of God, as a living person that we're relating to for the forgiveness of our sins and the gift of eternal life. Faith in God is one thing. Saving faith is one thing. Intellectual faith is something else. One of the reasons many of you who've made decisions, you've joined the church, maybe you've said, well, I think I'm a Christian, I believe I am, you expressed intellectual faith. You said you believe there is a God. You believe that, yes, Jesus Christ came and He died on the cross. That's intellectual faith. It's got to be more to it than simply believing about. If there's no personal, intimate relationship with Him, if there is no turning about in your life, if it's all intellectual, you believe about something, that is not saving faith. Remember what we said, that saving faith is more than that. It speaks of forgiveness of sin, the gift of eternal life, and a personal relationship with the person, Jesus Christ. Now, Jesus spent a lot of his time attempting to instruct his disciples and to help them understand what true faith was all about. And sometimes he had to scold them a little bit, as we saw in the chapter we first read in the boat. He said to them, "Do you still not have any faith?" And when I think about that whole idea of a school of faith, well, if you have a school, you got to have a teacher who is the Holy Spirit. You got to have a textbook, which is the Bible. And you have to have a topic, which we have chosen, which is the topic of faith. And when you think about faith, there are all different facets of faith. For example, there's saving faith, there's struggling faith, there's victorious faith, and you and I could just go on down the line of different aspects of faith. But it's interesting that Jesus spent a lot of time, and though he talked about lots of subjects, one of his primary objectives for his disciples was that they understood who he was, in order to establish their faith in him as their Savior and their Lord, because it was through them he would do his work, and they, with believing in him, be able to be used to accomplish his purpose in life and for them personally. So I want us to look at a few verses of Scripture where he was in the process of teaching them. And beginning in Matthew chapter 16, look at that for a moment. And what's happening here is they've come across the waters, and now they've met another group of people, and they need bread. And so if you'll look in beginning in verse 7 of the 16th chapter of Matthew, the Scripture says, "They began to discuss this among them, saying, 'He said that because we did not bring any bread.'" So they had a conversation about this. "But Jesus, aware of this, said, 'You men of little faith, why do you discuss among yourselves that you have no bread? Do you not yet understand or remember the 5 loaves of the 5,000 and how many baskets full you picked up? Or the 7 loaves of the 4,000 and how many large baskets full you picked up?'" He said, "Wait a minute, look. You just got through watching me perform a miracle and feeding 4,000 with a few loaves. Then you watch me feed 5,000 with a few loaves. And now you're worried about having enough bread." And what he was saying is, you know, where's your faith? And I wonder sometime if God doesn't say that to us. When you and I get to worrying about something and fretting over something and thinking, well, what about this and what about that? I wonder if we could hear God at that moment, he wouldn't be saying the same thing. "Have you forgot about this I did for you and that I did for you and this I did for you and what I provided for you and how I worked this out and how I healed you? What are you worried about? What are you anxious about?" And so look, if you will, in the 17th chapter for a moment. Here, the Scripture says that this demoniac son was giving his father a bit hard time, the difficult things going on. And verse 16 says, "I brought him to your disciples, and they couldn't cure him. And Jesus answered and said, 'You unbelieving and perverted generation, how long shall I be with you? How long shall I put up with you? Bring him here to me.' And Jesus rebuked him, and the demon came out of him, and the boy was cured at once. Then the disciples came to him privately and said, 'Why could we not drive it out?' And he said to them, 'Because of the littleness of your faith.'" Teaching them faith was a big issue with Jesus because he knew what lay ahead of them. And so we noticed in the first chapter there, we read, no faith, littleness of faith. Where is your faith? Look what I've done. Who am I? Where is your belief? What are you believing in? What's going on inside of you? And then, for example, if you turn to the 16th chapter of John, and after he has taught them 13, 14, 15, 16 chapters of John, awesome truths about the Holy Spirit and getting them ready for his departure, here's what happens in that 30th verse as he comes to the end of it. "Now we know that you know all things and have no need for anyone to question you. By this we believe that you came from God." This is what Jesus said. Jesus answered them, "Do you now believe?" I mean, after 3 years, "Do you finally believe that I'm who I said I was and that I can do what I say I will do?" So teaching them faith was a major priority. Now, there's some reasons for it. And number one is this. He knew what they were going to face. He was going to send them out into a world dominated by idolatry and heathenism, the whole Roman Empire. They ruled and ruled over everything. And so he was sending this group out, and his goal was for them to plant little groups of people just like us all over the Mediterranean world in order to share the truth of the gospel with the whole known world of their day. He knew what they were going to face. He knew they were going to face all kinds of opposition, persecution. Ultimately, he knew that they would probably lose their life in the process. And so what he's doing is getting them ready to remember that there'll be times of need in your life. There will be need in the lives of people that you're going to be ministering to. Remember, he sent them out one time, 70 of them, and they came back rejoicing. The people were healed. Demons are cast out. All kind of wonderful things were happening. And he said to them, don't be all excited about that. Be excited about the fact that your name is written in the Lamb's Book of Life. So he knew how to keep them on the right level. And now he's saying to them, the most important thing in your life at this point, now that you have the message, is that you trust me, you believe me, you anticipate, you expect me to do what I've promised to do. Before that can happen, you must have absolutely no doubt in your mind about who I am, where I came from, who the Father is, my relationship to Him, my relationship to you, and the awesome task that our Heavenly Father has sent us to fulfill. Teaching them to believe Him, trust Him, was a major, major factor in the time He spent with them alone. He talked about many subjects, many things that you and I read in the gospel. When it came to His emphasis to them, the most important thing was that they believe without a doubt, because He knew they'd be tested and tried in every way. And the fact that as they dealt with other people, some of them would be sick and need healing. Some of them had needs in their life, fear, anxiety, all the things that all of us have to face in life. And He knew that for them to be effective as representatives of Jesus, effective as servants of God, the most important thing was they had to have absolute faith that what Jesus promised them. And He said a little later in that 24th chapter of Luke, He said, you know, here's what must happen before you go. And here's what I'm going to do with you before you go. And He was equipping them and reminding them that the Holy Spirit would be in them, with them, and through them the work would be done. So there could not be a faith gap in their relationship. So this is why all of this emphasis and saying that everything really and truly hinged on that. Now, if you grade the disciples, and I think, humanly speaking, we could grade them, there were four kinds of faith. First of all, there was no faith. That's what He said to them on the boat. You don't have any faith. And then He talked about little faith. And then He talked about great faith. And then He talked about a faith failure. So I want us to look at the Sermon on the Mount for a moment, Matthew chapter 6. And you remember when Jesus was spending a lot of His time in this chapter talking about different things that they would need. He talked about prayer and fasting and so forth. And He talked about worry and being anxious. And then He said in the 30th verse, but if God so clothe the grass of the field, which is alive today and tomorrow is thrown into the furnace, will He not much more clothe you, O you of little faith? So there's no faith, then there's little faith. Then there is great faith. And a good example of that is in the 8th chapter of Matthew. The scripture says, when Jesus entered Capernaum in verse 5, a centurion came to Him imploring Him and saying, Lord, my servant is lying paralyzed at home, fearfully tormented. Jesus said to him, now watch this. Jesus said to him, I will come and heal him. But the centurion said, Lord, I'm not worthy of You to come under my roof. Just say the word and my servant will be healed. Just say the word. You don't even have to come. Now, most folks would have said, well, come on to my house, so they could brag about the fact that Jesus had been there. So He said, you don't need to come. Just say the word and my servant will be healed. When He said that, Jesus said, I've not found this kind of faith, this degree of faith in all of Israel. So there's no faith, there's little faith, and there's great faith. Where would you fall in that category? Would you say you have little faith? Some of you might say, well, sometimes I don't think I have any because God's not doing this and God's not doing that and God's not doing the other. Well, maybe there's a reason for that. Maybe you'll find out what the reason is before the morning's over. So we all have intellectual faith. We were born with that. Now, when it comes to faith in God, little faith, great faith, or back to no faith, or are there times in our life when we have faith?